0: deep down inside, we can rejoice in the Lord. God, you're all I have at this moment in my life. I thank you for being everything you promised to be. Yes, we can. Look, if you will, in James chapter 1. James chapter 1. I've listened to messages on this passage and thought oftentimes if I were just sitting out there, I would feel like, well, what you do is you just stuff it and move on. No, you don't stuff it. You acknowledge it. Yes, I hurt. Yes, this is pain. God, I can't. It's hard for me to see someone whom I love suffer. Listen to what James says, beginning in this first chapter, verse 2. Consider it all joy, my brethren, when you encounter various trials. Now, does that mean that I'm going to have some horrible difficulty, hardship, pain, a loss, or suffering? And I'm to say, praise the Lord, hallelujah, I'm suffering. Glory to God, I have another problem, another trial. No. Listen to this passage. This is why you have to read a whole passage, not just take it out of context. Listen. Consider it all joy, my brethren, when you encounter various trials, knowing that the testing of your faith, which is what all these trials do to us, it produces endurance. Let endurance have its perfect or mature result. What is that? That you and I may be perfect, mature, and complete, lacking in nothing. What is it I am to rejoice over? Listen carefully. I am to rejoice in the Lord, that in this difficulty and trial, that He can strengthen my faith, that He can teach me to endure, that He can teach me perseverance, that He can teach me to walk through this in spite of what I may feel and what I may hurt and how I may be treated. God, thank you that you can teach me. This is your opportunity to demonstrate, God, that you are who you say you are. This is your opportunity. I rejoice in the fact you cannot fail me because you're faithful. You see, the key is, where is my focus? Is my focus on my pain? Then I'm going to have a hard time. Is my focus on the suffering of someone else? No, it has to be on Him. That while I get under the load with someone else and feel what they feel and hurt with them, I can still rejoice that I can get under the load with them and help them through those times. That's what He's talking about. He's talking about, listen, count it all joy, not because you're in temptation, but count it all joy because of the results that can result, those things that can result, and that is growth in our spiritual life. God doesn't expect us to stuff it. He doesn't expect us to deny it. And you know, when somebody's hurting, man, how you doing? Doing fine. No, they're not doing fine. They should just go ahead and say, well, you know, I guess I'm telling you the truth. I'm really hurting deep down inside, but I'm trusting the Lord. I know He's going to see me through this. There's nothing wrong with that. Listen, if you got to just stuff it all the time, it's a problem of pride. We all hurt. We all weep. We all suffer. We all go through embarrassing situations and circumstances and losses in our life. So what? That's part of living. That's part of life. We live in a sinful, wicked, vile world where Satan's doing everything he can to separate, destroy everybody he possibly can, especially believers. We don't have to stuff it. We can say, yes, I hurt. Yes, I'm going through pain. Yes, I feel this. Yes, this is tough for me. Yes, I'm not sure how I'm going to get through this. That's a time for us to rejoice in the Lord, not in the fact of what we're going through. And there's a vast difference between the two. And that's where people get them mixed up and say, well, you Christians, you don't really believe that. Yes, we do. Yes, we do. Because we understand the source of it. Somebody says, all right, now. Okay, so you're saying to me that I can go through these difficulties and hardships and trials and tribulations. And, of course, it's not going to be like the Apostle Paul. And so we're not worried about getting beaten with rods and all the things that happen to people. But what we have to ask is this, is how are we to respond? More than likely, everybody in here has something to deal with in life. You'd be a very fortunate person, very unusual, if you don't have something in your life you have to deal with, either in your family, your finances, your friends, loved ones, work, whatever it might be. All of us have things to deal with in life. How are we to deal with them? Honestly, openly, face it like it is, tell it like it is. Don't deny it. Don't try to stuff it. But what are we to do? In spite of what is going on in our life, we are to rejoice in the Lord. Now listen, not in the suffering itself, not in the event, not in the circumstance, but in the Lord, which means we are expressing our confidence in Him. We are expressing our trust in Him. And you see, expressing our trust and our confidence in Him, we know He's going to see us through it. Listen, does He not say, I'll never leave you. I will never leave you nor forsake you. Never, never, never. You know what? As long as I know that He will never leave me, no matter what I'm going through, I can have a sense of joy deep down inside. So what can you and I rejoice over when we're going through hardship? Think about this. That you've been saved by the grace of Almighty God. Your name is written in the Lamb's Book of Life. That the Heavenly Father who saved you by the death of His Son Jesus loves you absolutely unconditionally. You can thank Him that He's living on the inside of you and dwelling you every moment, every day. You can thank Him that He's promised to provide every single thing that you need. You can thank Him and praise Him. You can rejoice over the fact that the Lord who has saved you and is walking with you has promised to meet every single need of your life and who loves you unconditionally, that He understands fully what you and I face. He understands our hurts and our sorrows. We can rejoice, and you see the issue is the focus. Am I focusing upon the Lord in whom I am to rejoice, or upon what I feel or the circumstances that surround me? And so therefore, when He said rejoice always, He meant exactly what He said. So here's the difference. You see, if you've never trusted Jesus Christ as your personal Savior, listen, you don't have a personal relationship with Him. You don't have the Holy Spirit living on the inside of you. You're not putting your faith in the Word of God. You're not trusting in His Word and walking obediently to Him. So therefore, you don't have any joy. Now, somebody says, well, now, when I first got saved, I had lots of joy. But somewhere along the way, I've lost it. And a lot of people lose their joy. Many Christians lose their joy. When we lose our joy, we have a terrible testimony. What causes people to lose their joy? Well, I think there are lots of things. But let me just mention a few. See if one of these happens to be where you may be if you've lost your joy. Sometimes people lose their joy because, listen, they can't get over the regrets of past mistakes and past failures. They just can't get beyond those past failures. And so regret clouds their life day by day. There's no joy because somehow they think, but back yonder. But if I'd have this, if I'd have that. Everybody's got a whole list of if I'd have. If I'd have done this, if I'd have done that, if I'd have been this, if I'd have given that, if I'd have done this. Everybody's got a bunch of those. You can't live with regrets. So first of all, if you've lost your joy over regrets, what you need to do is to thank God for His forgiveness. And remember what He said. He said, where sin abounded, grace did much more abound. We all make mistakes. We all falter. We don't live in regrets. We live in the grace of God. Another reason is that some people are fearful of future failure. They're fearful of failure in their life about different, whether it's in their job, family, whatever it might be. Listen, if you try to live out in the future where you don't know, and you can't manage and you can't control, you're going to lose your joy. Listen, the Bible says we live by faith. And listen, that's daily faith. What did Jesus say? Ask. He said, give us today our daily bread. He wasn't just talking about wheat. He's talking about everything you and I need. He says, we're to come to Him daily. God, I need strength today. If you're one of those persons who's living in the fear of future failure in some area of your life, you don't have to live like that. You just thank God for today. And you remember that our God who's taking care of today can take care of tomorrow. One of the primary reasons I think people lose their joy is that maybe they've never had any. Let me put it this way. There are those people whose temperaments or whose disposition in life is not joyous. Now, I'm not being critical. I just want to make a point here. When you meet them, they say, how you doing? I mean, they can't smile. I mean, something's bad. I mean, they can always come up. You say, let me tell you the most exciting things happen. Yeah, I heard that. And so that's just their disposition. Now, I'm not here to try to change anybody's personality or disposition, but I can tell you this. You don't have to live like that. No matter what you have been through in life, and you may have been scarred and abused and hurt, and your self-image and your sense of self-esteem may be dragging in the mud, and you've been mistreated for years and years and years in your life, and you grew up that way. You can't tell anybody one single good reason for being happy. Listen, you may not be happy, but I guarantee you, don't sit on the edge of life. Get in the middle of it. Let people shake your hand and warmly shake you and love you and smile, give you a warm, godly smile, put their arms around you and tell you happy to meet you, delighted to see you. You know what's going to happen? Something is going to happen to your disposition. Something is going to begin to happen to you. You know what? I'll tell you what's going to happen. Not that anything new is coming in, but what is there that you have stuffed and covered up and clouded and somehow over all these years, you've just, no, I'm not this and I'm not that. You know what's going to happen? The real you is going to burst forth. And the joy of the Lord is going to be your strength. And the joy of the Lord is going to be your disposition. The joy of the Lord is going to be on your countenance. And people are going to say, what in the world happened to him or to her? It doesn't make any difference what's happened to you, my friend. God can give you joy. Well, one of the reasons that people lose their joy is they want to suffer with others, and so they want to get under the sorrow. And so they think, well, you know, you can't be cheerful when your best friend's suffering. You can't be rejoicing when your best friend's going through difficulty and hardship and loss. How are you going to be rejoicing? Well, let me ask you a question. When you're hurting and really hurting badly physically, and somebody walks in and says, well, let me tell you how I'm hurting. Let me tell you how bad I feel. Is that what you want to hear? No. You don't want to hear that. You'd rather somebody come to see you who's cheerful, who's got something good to talk about and to talk about the Lord and talk about the good things. And so oftentimes we think we can't show joy because someone else is hurting because we don't want to make them feel bad. Listen, to suffer vicariously means that you and I get under somebody else's load with them and help them with the weight of what they're carrying. What do we do by that? We encourage them. We attempt to cheer them in the Lord. I don't mean something foolish, but to remind them of God's goodness and love, and God's going to walk with you through this, and God's good to you. Look at the good things that have gone on, and look at the possibilities, and what is God in the process of teaching you through all these things in a wonderful, godly fashion, not being critical, not being holier than thou, and not being fakey about it, but genuine joy. You don't lose your joy for someone else. You encourage them and heighten their sense of joy in the midst of their most painful times. Well, one of the primary reasons people lose their joy is sin. You cannot live in sin and have joy. You know what? It's total contradiction. You can't do it. You can't be living in disobedience to God and have joy, because where does it come from? A personal relationship with Him, the overflowing of the Holy Spirit, who says the fruit of the Spirit is joy, and faith and obedience in the Word of God. So therefore, if I'm deliberately, willfully sinning against God, I can't have any joy. You may be able to fake up some happiness, some brief moments, but I'm telling you, joy is not there. You can lose it in those ways. And I simply say to you, you don't have to lose it. If you've lost it, you can regain it. How do you regain it? If it's sin, you ask God to forgive you. What did David say in the 51st Psalm? Having committed adultery with Bathsheba, repented of his sins, he said, listen to this carefully. He did not say, restore unto me my salvation, because he knew that he never lost it. He said, restore unto me the joy of my salvation. Restore unto me, God, the joy that once was mine when I was walking obediently according to your word. So therefore, if it's sin, we repent of our sin. Most of those other areas that we mentioned, you get your focus upon the Lord. And what? It is the will and purpose and plan of God that you and I be joyous and rejoicing in Him and praising Him and thanking Him with peace in our heart and confidence in our soul that our Heavenly Father is more than adequate through every given situation in life. Thank God He's everything He says He is. And so you say, well, I'm not even a Christian. Then, my friend, there's no way in the world for you to experience joy. It begins with accepting Jesus Christ as your personal Savior. It begins with confessing your sins and telling Him you need His forgiveness and you want joy in your life and you want a change and you want a new sense of direction. You want God to work in your life. You ask Him to forgive you of your sins and tell Him that you're trusting His Son Jesus as your personal Savior. The moment you do that, you're saved by His grace and goodness and love and mercy. And it may be that you're one of those persons who've lost your joy. Listen, stop for a moment and think, where back yonder? What did I do? What was going on that caused me to lose my joy? That somewhere I've just been sort of struggling through life and every day is the day of survival. God, what caused me to lose my joy? And at whatever point you discover where you lost it, you tell Him from this moment on, Father, I'm placing my trust in you as my joy. You're the source of my joy, not my circumstances. I'm not living by my circumstances any longer. I'm going to live on the promise of your joy. I'm going to rejoice in you no matter what I feel, no matter what my circumstances are. You said the strength, the empowering, the energy that I need is a result of my joy. And your joy is abiding in you, me. You said that you prayed that your joy would be my joy. And so I want to claim your joy and I want to sing and praise you and worship you and adore you, not on the basis of my feelings, but on the basis of what you said. He said, is that working up something? No. You know what it is? It's pulling the plug. So what is within you can begin to flow. That's what it is. And that is the, listen, that's the gift of every single child of God, no matter who you are and where you are.
1: 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Stop by as often as you can. We're on around the clock.
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0: What do you fear most in life? Is it loss of financial security? Is it the loss of your health? Maybe the loss of your job, your vocation, the area in which you have worked all these years. Maybe it's a relationship, or maybe somebody in your family, maybe your children. Maybe the thing that you fear most of all is rejection, or the fear of failure. All of us have those things in life that at times either overwhelm us either for a moment, or some people live in fear all of their lives. They can always come up with something to be afraid of. And what they don't realize is that fear is like poison running through your system. Because when a person lives in fear, ultimately it's going to take its toll on your health, on your emotions, on your spirit, that is your relationship to God. God never intended for you and me to live in fear. This is why Paul said to young Timothy, he said, God has not given you the spirit of fear, but of power and of love and of a sound mind. I wonder, what is it that you're afraid of? What is it that harasses you, gnaws at you? What is it that disturbs you and bothers you? What is it that you wake up with every morning, go to bed with every night? Somehow it just hovers over you, this anxiety, this fear. Well, when he says God did not give you that spirit of fear, then it must come from some other place. And if God did not give it to you, it must not be his will, then God has some other way to live rather than cloaked by fear. This is the third message in our series entitled The Empowering Emotions. And today we talk about the empowering emotion of courage. And I want you to turn, if you will, to Joshua chapter 1. A wonderful, wonderful chapter in God's Word. One of the most beautiful ones concerning courage. And just to remind you of what courage is the firmness of spirit that faces danger and intense difficulties in life without flinching or retreating. It is the firmness of spirit that faces difficulties, extreme difficulties, hardships, trials in life, without flinching, or without retreating. And you recall in this particular passage, this is a challenge that God gives to Joshua concerning this matter of courage. Now, I want you to listen carefully. If you will listen to this message and get this truth in your heart and let it sink, I'm here to tell you it's going to help you year after year, event and challenge in your life after challenge, if you'll just recall at least a portion of this message. So let's begin in Joshua chapter 1. Now it came about after the death of Moses, the servant of the Lord, that the Lord spoke to Joshua the son of Nun, Moses' servant, saying, Moses, my servant, is dead. Now therefore rise, cross this Jordan, you and all this people, to the land which I'm giving to them, to the sons of Israel. Every place on which the sole of your foot treads, I have given it to you just as I spoke to Moses. From the wilderness and this Lebanon, even as far as the great river, the river Euphrates, all the land of the Hittites, as far as the great sea, toward the setting of the sun, will be your territory. Now listen to this. No man will be able to stand before you all the days of your life. Just as I will have been with Moses, I will be with you. I will not fail or forsake you. Be strong and courageous, for you shall give this people possession of the land which I swore to their fathers to give them. Only be strong and very courageous. Be careful to do according to all the law which Moses my servant commanded you. Do not turn from it to the right or to the left, so that you may have success wherever you go. This book of the law shall not depart from your mouth, but you shall meditate on it day and night, so that you may be careful to do according to all that is written therein. Then you will make your way prosperous, and then you'll have success. Have I not commanded you, be strong and courageous? Do not tremble or be dismayed, for the Lord your God is with you wherever you go. What in the world would cause God to say to this man three times, be strong and courageous. Be strong and courageous. Be strong and courageous. I'll tell you why. Because just like you and I face challenges in life, Joshua was facing the greatest challenge of his life. He'd faced challenges before along with Moses because he'd been his general, had been with him, walked with him many, many years. And now, here's what's happening. Moses is dead. And God is saying to Joshua, Joshua, I'm giving you the responsibility of completing the task, leading the nation of Israel across the Jordan into the promised land. He knew that Joshua understood the awesomeness of this responsibility. And naturally, he would feel very inadequate, very insecure, and more than likely, very fearful. And so he says to him three times, be strong and very courageous. And if you'll think about the position that he's in, here now he's in the position of leading some 2 million people or so, maybe more than that, over the Jordan in the promised land to take a land that God had promised to Abraham, Isaac, and Jacob, the whole nation of Israel. Not only that, God's greatest leader was now dead. And so naturally, Joshua had some thoughts running through his mind that probably caused him to shiver when he thought about it. Now he has the responsibility that Moses had. Not only that, he had asked himself this question. I wonder if they'll follow me. They just got through mourning Moses' death for 30 days. Now, are these people going to follow me? Suppose I fail in this task. Moses was one of the greatest men who've ever lived, and probably at that time who'd ever lived. And how do I know they're going to want to follow me? And having seen Moses and how God spoke to him and spoke through him and worked through him, who am I to follow in the footsteps of this great man? And more than likely, this must have run through Joshua's mind lots of times because you see, Joshua was with him for 40 years in the wilderness as they wandered in the wilderness. Joshua was with Moses when he watched him walk into Pharaoh's palace, the most powerful man on the earth at that time. And the only thing he had in his hand was a shepherd's staff, and he commanded Pharaoh to let the nation of Israel go. He was with him when he walked to the Red Sea and saw Moses lift that rod and the sea part right before his eyes. And then to watch all the Egyptian charioteers drown in the water when they had all finished crossing. He had watched them as he had gone up to Mount Sinai when God came down in fire and thunder, spoke to him face to face, gave him the law, gave him the commandments. He watched him come down from the mountain with his face so aglow that they could hardly even look upon the face of Moses because he'd been the very presence of the glory of God. He'd watched this man, for example, get water out of a rock. He'd watched miracle after miracle after miracle. And now he had this awesome responsibility, this awesome challenge in his life to take up the responsibility that he left off and to move them into the promised land. I don't think any of us could possibly begin to understand the weight and the burden and the possible fear that must have gripped him when he thought it. Now, the reason I know that God understands where we are is because he said to him three times, be courageous, be very courageous, take courage, Joshua. He knew what he was thinking. He knew what he was feeling. And you see, all of us face those times in our life when we have either those brief moments of fear, when we fear failure in a given situation, or when we fear that someone is going to mistreat us, or when we fear, as we said, the loss of job or loss of health or whatever it might be, loss of loved ones. New job, new challenges in life. All of us have those moments. But you see, the problem is that most people live in fear. They live in fear of all different kinds of things that could possibly happen to them. This is not the will of God. God intends for his children to be courageous, to be bold, to trust him, and to walk in life victoriously, not in defeat. If you are walking and living in fear, you are walking and living in an attitude that is absolutely, totally opposite from what God planned for your life. You'll never be able to enjoy the happiness. You'll never be able to enjoy contentment in your life. You'll never be able to enjoy the will of God as long as you are afraid and live in fear. Some people are afraid of God. Now, if you're living in sin, you have a reason to be afraid. But if you're a child of God, you have no reason to be afraid of him. To fear him means to reverence him, to stand in awe before him, and to acknowledge the greatness of God. But one of the wonderful things about Scripture is that God certainly wants us to realize that He understands why, when we face certain challenges, that even God gives us. For example, let's say, here's a young man, and let's say he's in his 30s, doing well in his job, and God begins to work in his life, and finally he realizes that God's calling him to go into the ministry, and he has 3 children, and therefore he's to take his family, go away to school somewhere. How's he going to make a living? What's his wife going to think about this? How's his children going to grow up? Who's going to pay the bills? He's got lots of questions. It would frighten, and it caused great consternation or frustration and anxiety to any young person, especially a young Christian. And so God understands that. He understands when we walk into the hospital room and we see the condition of someone we love. God understands why we have those fears, but He doesn't want us to live in it. He wants us to live courageously, boldly, confidently, trusting Him in every aspect of our life. So it's interesting, and I want to take you through some scriptures. Now listen carefully. I've said this over and over and over again. One of the greatest ways God uses to strengthen our faith, to strengthen us in every single area of our life, is to see what He's done in the past in the lives of others. So I want to take you through some scriptures that should show you how. God was so sensitive to these Old Testament characters. He knew they were afraid. He knew they had reasons to fear in their own human strength. Who would want to have stepped into Moses' shoes? And of course, one of the things that frightened, and I do believe this probably frightened Joshua, one of the things that frightened Joshua most is that he had been with Moses when the people of Israel rebelled against him over and over and over again, and on one occasion they were going to stone him to death. Well, if they would stone Moses, surely they wouldn't have to think twice to stone Joshua if he crossed them. And so he lived with this. And God said to him, be strong and very courageous. And what I want you to notice here in these scriptures we're going through, because God understands that, He is willing to assure us over and over and over again, because He understands that we have natural, normal fears. We're all human beings. There are just some things that get our attention, and oftentimes they will frighten us. And so I want us to look at these passages. I want you to turn with me, if you will, to them. And I want you to mark them. And the 2 or 3 principles here I don't want you to forget, because this is so very important when you and I are going through difficulty. So I want us to go back, if you will, and let's start with just go back a couple of pages in your Bible to Deuteronomy chapter 31. Just a few pages there, just the book before, Deuteronomy 31. Now, God is telling the nation of Israel that He's not, that through Moses, He's not going to lead them in the promised land, but Joshua is going to be the man that leads them. And so now God, through Moses, is encouraging the whole nation. Listen to what He says in chapter 31, verse 6. He says, be strong and courageous. Do not be afraid or tremble at them, talking about their enemies, when they walked into the promised land, Hittites, Jebusites, Hivites, all Philistines, all kinds of enemy. He said, don't be afraid of them. He said, don't tremble before them. For the Lord your God is the one who goes with you. He will not fail you or forsake you. Then Moses called to Joshua and said to him, in the sight of all the people, be strong and courageous, for you shall go with this people into the land which the Lord has sworn to their fathers to give them, and you shall give it to them as an inheritance, which is saying, Joshua, you're the man. Then he says, and the Lord is the one who goes ahead of you. He will be with you. He will not fail you or forsake you. Do not fear or be dismayed. Listen very carefully to what God said to him. Now listen, what God said to Israel, what God said to Joshua, what God said to Moses, He says to every single one of His children who go through difficult, trying times in their life. Listen to what He said. He said 2 things very significant. Look, if you will, in verse 6. Be strong and courageous. Do not be afraid or tremble at them, for the Lord your God is the one who goes with you. Did you get that? God is going with you. Verse 8. And the Lord is the one who goes ahead of you. He will be with you. He will not fail you or forsake you. Listen to that. He says, first of all, God's going with you. Secondly, God's going ahead of you, which was His way of saying, God will take care of your enemy before you get there. And you recall when they had gone to Jericho and to Ai and the defeats that they suffered and so forth. But you'll remember in Jericho, for example, that the Scripture says that when they sent the spies in, the people had already heard about the victories and the Red Sea experience, and the Scripture says that the people had lost heart. they'd lost all courage against these Israelites. God always goes ahead of you and me. Listen to this carefully. Wherever he sends you, he's already there. Wherever he sends you, God is always and already making a way. He is going with you and he is going before you. And he says, I will not leave you. I will not forsake you. Do not fear or be dismayed. Now I want you to look at verse 6 now. Very important phrase. Be strong and courageous. Do not be afraid or tremble at them. Listen, he knew that if the enemy saw fear in them, if the enemy could detect the slightest bit of fear in them, that you know what they would do? They would just mount up the most awesome attack against their enemy. Now, you and I need to remember this. Whenever we are facing some challenge, whether it's people or whatever it might be in life, you don't tremble before the enemy. You don't tremble in the midst of conflict. You and I, we're to place our faith and our trust in God and be courageous and bold. When your enemy sees you flinching, when they see you about to retreat, when they see you trembling before them, the enemy will always take the upper hand. God says, don't tremble before them. Don't even show a shadow of doubt or fear that I'm going to do exactly what I promised. So, here's what happens. God is encouraging his servant. Then, of course, you and I read a few moments ago in Joshua how he encouraged him. Turn, if you will, to Daniel. Daniel chapter 10. Look at that, if you will. For new Christians, that's Isaiah, Jeremiah, Ezekiel, Daniel. Look at that for a moment. Daniel chapter 10. You know what a great man he was, but listen to this. God is speaking to him, and the scripture says in verse 19, and he said, O man of high esteem, do not be afraid. Peace be with you. Take courage and be courageous. Now, as soon as he spoke this to me, he says, I received strength and said, may my Lord speak, for you have strengthened me. Listen to what he says. He says, you have empowered me. That is, Daniel felt stronger when God said to him, be strong and courageous. Do not be afraid. What is God doing with every one of his servants? Encouraging them to be courageous and strong. You'll know this passage by heart, but turn, if you will, to Mark chapter 6. And if you recall in this 50th verse of the 6th chapter of Mark, also in the 14th chapter of Matthew, this account of the disciples in the ship about to sink, and you'll notice what happens. The Bible says that Jesus came walking on the water. Verse 50 says, all the disciples saw him and were frightened, but immediately he spoke with them and said to them, take courage, it is I, do not be afraid. So even the disciples had their moments of fear. Look, if you will, in Acts chapter 23 for a moment. Here, Paul, in one of the difficult situations in his life, Acts chapter 23. Notice what the scripture says that God said to him. Understanding our fears, understanding why we suffer fear at times in our life. He was about to be assassinated, and the Romans had to take him into their own barracks in order to protect him. And here's what God said to him that night. But on the night immediately following, the Lord stood at his side and said, take courage. For as you have solemnly witnessed to my cause at Jerusalem, so you must witness at Rome also. What I want you to see in these passages, that all through the Old Testament, whenever God sent one of his servants anywhere to do anything in their life, what was he doing? He was doing the same thing he did for them, one after the other. He was going with them. He was going before them. And what was he doing? Encouraging them not to be afraid. He said to Timothy, God has not given you the spirit of fear, but of power and of love and of a sound mind. So when you and I face difficulties, hardships, trials, criticism, rejection, failure, whatever it might be, what is God's word to us? Be strong and very courageous. Do not be afraid. Do not be dismayed. Don't tremble before the circumstance, but rather be courageous and bold and place your faith and your trust in Almighty God. Well, somebody says, okay, I understand that he has encouraged them, but what I want to know is, how do I get this kind of courage? Because there are lots of people, listen, if you've lived with fear and lived with fear and lived with fear for years in your life, maybe something happened back there in your childhood somewhere, or maybe you've been hurt deeply, or you have failed at one or more situations and circumstances in life, then you may feel like, well, you know, I have a reason to be afraid. Look at all the failures in my life. Well, my friend, I want to tell you, listen carefully. If you will listen to this next point, if you will apply these simple four things to your life, God will enable you to overcome all fear, no matter what's going on in your life. And you see, all of this is certainly to be found in the life of Joshua. And so I want you to notice this. So what we're asking here is this. How is it that God can build courage in me so that I can no longer walk in fear and uncertainty? Because you see, you and I live in an uncertain world. There's no question about that. We live around many things that would cause the average person to be afraid. Why do we have security systems in our home and policemen everywhere and all the different kinds of situations and circumstances and anything we can to protect ourselves anyway? Because we live in a fearful world. God does not want his people living fearfully in a fearful world. How do we build courage into our life? All right, I want you to turn back to Joshua chapter 1 for a moment. Now listen, this is so simple. If you don't watch out, it'll go right by you and you'll say, well, I don't know that I think that's all that important. Yes, it is. Extremely important. I can tell you this, every single one of us, it's somewhere out there in the future, we're going to be challenged by things that will fear, listen, cause us to fear and overcome us and overwhelm us if we're not careful and don't know how to respond. Doesn't make a difference who you are. Now listen to this. Listen to what he said to him now, Joshua chapter 1, verse 7. He said, Joshua, only be strong and very courageous. Be careful to do according to all the law which Moses, my servant, commanded you. Do not turn from it to the right or to the left so that you may have success wherever you go. Now watch this. This book of the law, which would have been Genesis, Exodus, Leviticus, Numbers, and Deuteronomy. This book of the law shall not depart from your mouth, but you shall meditate on it day and night, so that you may be careful to do according to all that is written in it. Then you will make your way prosperous. Then you'll have success at leading my people into the promised land. What is the first principle? Listen, for building strong courage, it is meditating on the Word of God. What do I mean by meditating on the Word of God? I don't mean by reading the Bible through once a year, though that's fine. I mean simply this. When you and I are facing some circumstance or situation in life, if you don't know a passage of Scripture, you get back in the index of your Bible or concordance, and you find whether it's about guilt or whether it's about your enemies or whatever it might be, find some passages of Scripture that deal with what you are dealing with and begin to meditate upon those. That means to read them and to talk it back to God and ask him to speak to your heart and open your heart and help you to understand what he is saying to you. That you may have one passage of Scripture you stick with a long time. It may be that he'll send you to several passages, but meditating on the Word. Now he says, meditate on the Word when? Day and night. Now listen to what this passage says. He says, if you want to succeed in life, if you want to prosper in life, this is where you do it. Now, here's what happens. We take a passage like this and we categorize that and put it way back down to several thousand years ago and say, well, that's what God said to Joshua. What God said to Joshua, he meant, listen, for every single one of us to hear and to understand. That's why we've got a Bible. God has preserved this awesome book for us. He says, now listen. You want courage. He says, be strong and very courageous. He said that to him three times. But he told, listen, if he had just said to him, be strong and courageous, strong and courageous, strong and courageous, and didn't tell him how, that would have been rather unfair. How do you tell somebody, well, when you say to somebody, well, stop feeling that way. Haven't you felt real bad about somebody? And somebody says, well, just don't feel that way. What do you mean don't feel that way? If I feel that way, that's the way I feel. Well, just stop feeling that way. Well, how am I going to stop feeling that way? Well, person says, I'm fearful. What do you tell me? Don't be afraid. Why not? Here's the reason. He says, if you and I meditate upon the Word of God, you know what that's doing? Here's what that's doing. That's building into our mind the way God thinks. Now, what does God think? Here's what God says. I will be with you and I will go before you. When I'm reading a passage of Scripture that says God will be with me and God's going before me and going to take care of the situation, I don't have to worry and fret. I can be courageous and bold. What builds courage? Meditating upon the Word of God, because here's what happens. The Word of God begins to be imprinted in your mind, in your spirit. That's why the Holy Spirit can bring Scriptures to your mind. In those fearful moments, listen, be strong and courageous. Fear not, neither be thou dismayed, for the Lord thy God is with thee whithersoever thou goest. An awesome promise to every single one of us. The first time I ever remember reading that verse, my mother gave me that verse the night before I preached my first sermon. She knew I was afraid. It's in my home church, and this is little Charles. And so, you know, everybody comes for a demonstration. And so it's the worst place anybody can start preaching is in your own home church where you grew up. They know all the bad things you did. And so my mom walked in the bedroom and she says, this is a verse of scripture the Lord laid on my heart. And she said, I want to give it to you. I memorized that verse before I got to church. And I remember walking up there and standing on the other side of the street by the light pole there and quoting that verse to myself and just reminding myself, now, Lord, when I stand up to preach, don't let me think about who's sitting out there. Let me think about what you said. You would be with me. Listen, every single promise in this book that God has given his servants, they belong to you and me. That's what Paul said in Corinthians. He says these Old Testament events, he says these, why are these there? He says God has preserved them there in order that you and I may avoid the same pitfalls that they fell into. And so how do you develop courage? You get in the Word of God. You get on your knees before him. You meditate upon the Word. Now, when did he say meditate? Day and night. What does that mean? That means how many times a day? What does that look like? Twice a day, right? That's the minimum. He says, meditate upon the Word of God, what? Day and night. Now, people say, well, I read the Bible. That's not what it says. I read it every day. That's not what it says. The truth is, if we were all honest, would it not be true that for most people in their life, they read the Scriptures casually, when they get in trouble, often, sometimes, but we get busy, we say, and we don't have time to do that. Listen, he says, if you want to prosper and you want to succeed in whatever God calls you to do, meditate upon the Word of God day and night. Listen, this is part of our diet. This is our menu. This is our spiritual diet every day. Meditating upon some passage of Scripture day and night, at least twice a day, in the morning or evening, or whether it's at lunchtime or whatever time you have. First of all, if you want your courage built, you've got to think like God thinks. You see, watch this. It doesn't make any difference what you're facing and how bad it seems. When you begin to think the way God thinks about what you're facing, I guarantee you, as Daniel said, you will begin to feel strong and courageous and bold and adequate. Listen, not because it's your adequacy, but it's the adequacy God gives you because you have begun to trust him that moment to do what? To be who he says he is and to do for you what he says he'll do. First of all, meditating upon the Word of God. Listen to what he says now. Watch this. Look in verse 8. This book of the law shall not depart from your mouth, but you shall meditate on it day and night so that you may be careful to do according to all that is written in it. Then you'll make your way prosperous. Then you'll have success. What was he saying? First of all, if you want strong faith, you meditate upon the Word of God. Secondly, if you want strong faith, you obey the Word of God. Whatever God tells you to do. Listen, nobody can tell me who's a Christian that they can walk in total disobedience, not just total, just walk in disobedience to God and have strong courage or faith. Because listen, disobedience short circuits confidence. Disobedience short circuits joy. Disobedience short circuits faith. Disobedience short circuits courage. Listen, if we want courage, we must meditate upon the Word of God, find out what God is saying, and obey His Word. Does that mean you'll never sin? No. But it means when we do, we repent immediately, thank God for showing us what is not right in our life, move on to do exactly what God tells us to do. Very important that you and I meditate upon the Word of God, and listen, obey what He tells us to do. When you and I, listen, we are meditating upon the Word of God and obeying Him, here's what He says. Then you may have success wherever you go. He says, your way will be prosperous and then you'll have success. God with us, God before us, God enabling us, God empowering us. You can't beat that. He says, you will have success in whatever you do in life. And here was a man with an awesome responsibility that was totally overwhelming. He had no way in the world he could ever conjure up enough of anything within himself. God was saying to him, be strong and courageous, be strong and courageous, be strong and courageous. Why? If you'll meditate upon this book, here's what you'll be reminded of every time you meditate upon it, Joshua. I'm with you. I'm going before you. I'm going to strengthen you. I'm going to enable you. I'm going to make your way successful. I'll take care of your enemies. Stay in the Word so you'll think the way I think. What caused a person's faith to falter? You say, well, it's events in life. That's not primary. The reason, the primary reason is they begin to drift away from the Word of God. And you know what happens? They begin to think like the world thinks and think like their friends think and think like other people think. And what happens? When you begin to think the way the world thinks, you're not going to think the way God thinks. And therefore, you're going to begin to suffer. Listen, he couldn't have made this any simpler. What did he say? Meditate on the Word of God day and night. Obey what God tells you to do. Well, there's a third principle I want you to jot down, then I want to give you some scriptures with this one. A third thing that is very important, and that is, listen, not only to meditate upon the Word, not only to obey the Word, but listen, know the promises of God in the Scriptures. Know those promises and claim them. Now, here is one of those awesome promises that I want you to see. And it's interesting because I want to go through some of these men again because I want you to see how important, listen, God thinks it is that they remember this. So let's go back, if you will.

But Moses said to God, "Who am I that I should go to Pharaoh and that I should bring the sons of Israel out of Egypt?" Now listen, if you don't want to do something for God, you can always come up with a good excuse. Listen to this one. And he said, "Certainly I will be with you, and this shall be the sign to you that it is I who have sent you. When you have brought the people out of Egypt, you shall worship God at this mountain." Now God's made him a promise. But what happens? Deep down inside, he's fully convinced he can't do it. Absolutely can't do it. Listen to this. "Who am I that I should go to Pharaoh and that I should bring the sons of Israel out of Egypt?" And you recall, again and again and again, he said to him, he said, "God, I can't even speak." He said, I don't even know how to speak. And so anytime you and I want an excuse, we can come up with one. "Who am I?" He said, "I can't speak. Besides that, been over there herding sheep for 40 years in the backside of the desert. Who am I?" You know what? Listen carefully. Listen, say amen. Amen. It doesn't make any difference who you are. If God is with you and God is going before you, it doesn't make any difference who you are. That's never the issue in God's call. The issue in God's call is obedience. Not who you are, not what you can't do, not what you think you can do, but what has God said? And so what did he say to him? Here's what I want you to notice. He said to him, "Certainly I will be with you." All right, I want you to turn, if you will, to Jeremiah. Isaiah, Jeremiah, Ezekiel, those chapters there. Jeremiah chapter 1. Here's God's call to Jeremiah. Listen to what he said to him. "Now the word of the Lord came to me saying, before I formed you in the womb, I knew you. Before you were born, I consecrated you. I have appointed you a prophet to the nations. Then I said, alas, Lord God, behold, I don't know how to speak." See, two of these fellows don't know how to speak. "Because I'm a youth." But the Lord said to him, "Do not say I'm a youth, because everywhere I send you, you shall go. And all that I command you, you shall speak. Do not be afraid of them, for I am with you to deliver you, declares the Lord." What was he doing? Assuring him that he would be with him. I said, watch this. To Moses, he said, "I'm going with you. Joshua, I'm going with you. Jeremiah, I'm going with you." Look, if you will, in Acts chapter 18 for a moment. Back to the Apostle Paul, because he certainly had his moments. The 18th chapter of Acts. And look, if you will, in the 9th verse. He's been in Corinth, and things are getting a little tough there, and lots of rejection and animosity and hostility. Listen to what happens here. Verse 9. "And the Lord said to Paul in the night by a vision, 'Do not be afraid any longer, but go on speaking and do not be silent, for I am with you. No man will attack you in order to harm you, for I have many people in this city.'" Here's what I want you to notice. Every single time God calls us to do anything, he assures us, "I am with you." Now, who is this that's with us? Omnipotence, omniscience, omnipresence, mercy, greatness, power, justice. You see, this is why I said to you over and over and over again, it's so important to you and I know who God is. Who is this God? Because listen, if he says he's going to be with me, I want to know who's going to be with me. What does he have to offer? What can he do? Anytime you and I walk into any situation or circumstance of life, listen, we have the omnipotence of Almighty God behind us to back us up. We have the power of God going before us to make a way. God will make your way prosperous and successful no matter what. If you and I are meditating upon the Word of God, getting understanding of His will, obeying His will, and listen, claiming His promise. What promise? Just one. God's going with me. God's gone before me. He says, "I can do all things through Christ who strengthens me. My God will supply all your needs according to His riches and glory." When I think about the promises of God, I can't even come up with a halfway decent reason to be fearful of anything more than just a few moments. That'll be because it hit us on our blind side and weren't expecting it. So how does God build courage in our life? What's number one? What is it? Hey, come on, you can do better than that. What's number one? Meditating on the Word of God. How often? Day and night. Secondly, doing what? Obeying the Word of God. And thirdly, doing what? Knowing the promises of God. Now, there's one other that I want you to notice. There may be many others, but these are the four that certainly work in my own heart and life, and they certainly worked in the lives of these men. And that's simply this. That is, listen, recalling God's past faithfulness and victories. Recalling God's past faithfulness.

0: faithfulness and victories. And certainly, this is one of the ways that Joshua was strengthened as he thought back how God had worked through and in Moses year after year and miracle after miracle and Red Sea and walking into Pharaoh and Mount Sinai and all these things over and over and over again. The reason I know that was so important is because here's what God said to him. He said to him in Joshua chapter 1 verse 5, "No man will be able to stand before you all the days of your life. Just as I have been with Moses, I will be with you. I will not fail you or forsake you." So all he had to do is remember, how were you with Moses? And he knew how he was with Moses. He was with him. Now, when I say remembering God's past faithfulness and his victory, somebody says, "Well, man, you don't know how many times I failed in life. When I look back, I don't have anything to remember much." Well, it's about that time you got started, so we want to help you get started with some victories in your life. Now listen, he says, remembering past victories. Just as I was with Moses, I'm going to be with you. Now I want you to turn, if you will, to 1 Samuel, and look, if you will, in the 17th chapter. 1 Samuel. Now for young Christians, that's Genesis, Exodus, Leviticus, Numbers, Deuteronomy, Joshua, Judges, Ruth, 1 and 2 Samuel. 1 Samuel. Look at this, if you will, and look in this 17th chapter. Give you a little background while you're finding this. And you'll recall that Goliath is on the scene. And he's challenging the nation of Israel. King Saul, scared to death, fearful. All the Israelite soldiers are fearful. And they're just shaking in their boots. And up on the scene comes a young shepherd boy by the name of David. And so when he hears what the king says he will give to the man who kills Goliath, then David just walks into the king and says, "I volunteer." Well, so what happens? Notice, if you will, and look, beginning in verse 31 of 1 Samuel 17. "When the words which David spoke were heard, they told them to Saul, and so he sends for David. And David said to Saul, 'Let no man's heart fail on account of him. Your servant will go and fight this Philistine.' Then Saul said to David, 'You are not able to go against the Philistine to fight with him, for you are but a youth.'" Who else said that a few moments ago? Jeremiah. "Oh, God, I'm only a young person." He says, "You're only but a youth, while he has been a warrior from his youth." David said to Saul, "Your servant was tending his father's sheep when a lion or a bear came and took a lamb from the flock. I went out after him and attacked him and rescued it from his mouth. And when he rose up against me, I seized him by his beard and struck him and killed him. Your servant has killed both the lion and the bear. And this uncircumcised Philistine will be like one of them, since he has taunted the armies of the living God." David said, "The Lord who delivered me from the paw of the lion and from the paw of the bear, he will deliver me from the hand of this Philistine." And Saul said to David, "Go, and may the Lord be with you." Well, David already knew God was going with him. That's why he volunteered. He was going with him, and he had gone before him. Listen, what was David doing? When he saw old Goliath out there, big as he was, all dressed up in all that armor, David recalled what? Past victories. "Am I willing to fight this giant? What has God done for me in the past as a shepherd boy? He's helped me here, and he's seen me through this and fought a lion and a bear." Listen, if I can fight a lion and a bear who has fours that he can run with and big jaws and who is so fast, I'm going to trust God for this uncircumcised Philistine. And you remember what he said to him? "I'm going to cut off your head and feed you to the birds and to the beasts of the field." What is it that caused young David to have such courage? He was recalling past victories in his life. And you see, this is why, listen carefully, listen, say amen. This is why difficulty and hardship is so important. You say, "Man, I don't want any difficulty and hardship." You know what? You don't have any difficulty and hardship and battles in life, then what happens? Then your faith is weak. And so what happens? God sends us enough trials and difficulties and hardships. Listen, in small degrees. First of all, it's thimble size. We love those size, don't we? Thimble size, we can handle that. And then sort of pint size, then quart size, half gallon size, gallon size. I'll tell you what gets us. It's that 50-gallon drum. That'll get us, won't it? When they come in that size and seem to be overwhelming. But you see, the reason difficulty and hardships and trials in our life are so important is because what they're doing is, listen, God gives us victory back then, something small, something a little larger, something even greater. Then when the big battles, the crucial, critical crisis, listen, life-changing, life-threatening circumstances comes, and we have to face those crises at the cross of the road and the fork of the road in our life. God, what shall I do at this point? You know I feel overwhelmed. What shall I do, dear God? Listen, it's in those moments that you and I have the difficulties, the hardships, the trials, the failures, the victories, the times of God's faithfulness in the past. And what do? They surge through us. As Daniel said, God, when you said this, I felt strength in my body. I feel strong. It is God's past victories in our life and the wonderful things that He's done in the past that makes it possible for us to face all kinds of circumstances. And I can tell you, I've been a Christian long enough. I've been through enough battles, trials, heartaches, problems, disappointments, difficulties, failures, you name it. And I want to tell you, one of the most empowering things that encourages my heart is to look back over the years and see all the times that not a single solitary time in all the years I've been a believer, God has never failed a single solitary time to walk with me, before me, and make me victorious no matter what. That is the faithfulness of God. It has nothing to do with me as a person. We're talking about how faithful God is. Listen, you try to avoid the difficulties in life. You want to live on life of live a life of ease and comfort and pleasure. You're going to miss one of the most awesome opportunities and blessings in life. Listen, when you get thrown in the lion's den and everything around you looks like it's hopeless and their mouths are wide open, then what do? You want to climb up the bars? No. You trust the living God. No matter what's going on, you put your trust in Him. Listen, when we meditate upon the Word of God, we think the way God thinks. We think the way God thinks, we act the way God acts. We act the way God acts, what happens? Everything in heaven comes down upon us as a resource to face any and every circumstance of life, no matter what. This is why I could say to young Timothy, God didn't give you the spirit of fear. God gave you the spirit of power, of love, of sound mind, that is authority, right thinking, loving in your heart, contentment and joy and peace. God wants His people to be courageous and bold, able to face any circumstance of life, because that's when we have our greatest testimony. When we're able to look at the most difficult times of life, face them squarely. Thank God that He's allowed us to face it. Thank God that He's allowed us to go through it. Thank God for what He's going to do. Thank God that He's already on the other side making way for us. But you know what happens? The unbeliever watches your life and says, if she has that, that's what I want. Whatever they believe, I need a dose of that. Then, listen, they want to know the Christ who is sufficient. They want to know a Christ who is adequate. They know they need a God who can encourage them and strengthen them. The unbelieving world needs to see the lives of the people of God, living and walking in faith and courage. And I don't think you can separate those two very far. Well, you say, okay, I understand that. Let's see if you do. Number one, in order to build courage, what's number one? Amen. Meditation upon the Word of God. What's number two? Amen. Obeying the Word of God. What's number three? Amen. Knowing the promises of God and claiming them. What's number four? Recalling past faithfulness and victories. God's past faithfulness and victories. Now, you say, all right, well, how does that empower us? Okay, let's look at this. It's certainly true here of Joshua's life. It'll be true in your life and mine. How does it empower us? Well, here's one of the first ways I think that it empowers us, and that is this. It enables us to respond to difficulty and hardship and trials, listen, without the thought of defeat. You know when most people are defeated? They get defeated in their mind. They think, oh, there's no way in the world, God, I can ever handle this. You know what they did? They talked themselves right into defeat. Listen, when you and I have God's courage, when God is building courage into our life, we're able to face difficulty and hardship without the thought of defeat. We think success. Why? Because I'm meditating upon the Word of God, and I'm looking back and seeing how God has strengthened me in the past, given me victories in the past, and enabled me in the past. Why should I think that God is going to fail me now? Can't come up with a good reason. So first of all, very important thing is, when you and I are enabled by courage in our life, we don't think defeat. We think victory no matter what. Now listen, here's what Satan will say to you. Well, now just how do you think you're going to manage this? You know what? You just tell Satan that's none of his business, and because you don't even think it's your business. You don't have to figure out how. If you and I obey God, it's God's responsibility to work out the hows of what we do. And you know what? He will show you every day. Listen, step by step, right through. You may have to walk through some things daily. You may have to walk through some things for years. It doesn't make any difference what. God will show you exactly what to do. Therefore, I don't have to figure out, how am I going to work this out? How's all this going to unfold? If my God is in control, listen, the sovereign God of this universe in control of your life and mine, if He's in control, why should I worry about how it's going to work out? My God is going to work it out perfectly. That's the only way He operates. Now, some things may not appear to be perfect to me, and I think, well, now, Lord, why don't you do thus and so? You know what? God's in charge. He's in control. And listen carefully. No matter what someone else does, you and I, we walk in obedience to God. God's going to have His way in our life no matter what. Number one, very important you now realize that we don't start thinking defeat and thinking failure. We think about who God is and what He's done in life. Second thing, very important, how does He empower us? And that is when you and I are willing to exercise courage, here's what happens. When we're able to exercise godly courage, we're able to refuse the fearfulness of those about us. And sometimes one of the worst things that can happen to us is to ask somebody else, what do you think I ought to do? Well, I don't know. I'll tell you, if I were in your shoes, here's what I'd do. Well, you know what? They're not in your shoes, so don't even ask them. Don't even ask them. Because, listen, most people live in fear. Most people, they don't even realize how much fear dominates their life. Don't ask your friends. Ask the one who knows exactly what to tell you. Ask God. Now watch this. If you are so busy, you're not meditating upon the Word of God, and you're not talking to Him, then all of a sudden you come out of the blue somewhere, so to speak, and say, oh, God, I need you now, Lord. Now, I know God doesn't say this because He already has the answer, but humanly speaking, it's like He'd say, where have you been when everything was going your way? It doesn't affect God. It affects us. Because here's what happens. When you're not used to meditating on the Word, you're not used to trusting Him, you're not used to walking in courage, and all of a sudden you face something you can't handle, you know what? You have to come a long ways from unbelief and disobedience and rebellion toward God to all of a sudden you're going to believe Him? No. That's why He says, meditate upon the Word day and night. Because our friends, listen, our friends are our enemies. It's amazing to me how negative people are. They feel better if they can cast enough fear on you so you get down here where they are. Well, now you're down here feeling so bad just like I am. I don't even want to be around folks like that. Because I'm telling you, that's not the way God wants us to walk. Now listen carefully. I can look back at times in my life, and I won't get into detail, but simply say this. I can look at many times if I had listened to my friends, to my enemies, to passerbys, or people who intended to be very helpful and I love you and all this kind of stuff and all these kind of things. If I'd listened to all that junky stuff, you wouldn't be sitting here. I wouldn't be here. This place wouldn't be here. Let me give you an example or two. I remember, for example, when we were purchasing the property that's made it possible for us to do what we are doing today. I had two very good friends, and we had come down to needing almost $3 million, and we come down to the weekend, coming close to the weekend, that we had to write a check on Monday, and this was Thursday, and we needed $1,250,000 at that point. They said, oh, First Baptist Church is going to be embarrassed. It's going to be on front page. Borrowed all this money, couldn't do it. You're going to trust God, and it didn't happen. I mean, these guys were trembling. Don't you think? I mean, don't you think just in case? No. I knew that if I had absolutely one single out, God wouldn't accomplish His purpose. Now, did I ever have any fearful moments? Do I look human? Absolutely. I had my fearful moments. You know what I'd do every time I'd get in a fearful moment? I'd get in this book, and I'd go to a single passage of Scripture. And here's the Scripture I went to. I'm going to give it to you right now. Every time I'd feel those anxious moments, I'd get on my face before God. And I would come to the 77th Psalm, but it's in the Living Bible translation, so it won't be in this one. And I'd read this passage. O God, Your ways are holy. Where is there any other God as mighty as You? You're a God of miracles and wonders. You still demonstrate Your awesome power. I'd read that verse of Scripture and get up and walk away and thank God. I'm not going to the bank, not going anywhere, not going to talk to anybody. I'm going to trust you no matter what. Now, you see, I'm saying, these are two dear friends of mine. One of them still living, still a member of our fellowship. Men who loved God, loved me, loved this church. But you see, they were fearful at that moment. But you're talking about something that skyrocketed their faith. I guarantee you what happened skyrocketed theirs, because we got every dime of it by Monday. I'm not saying you shouldn't listen to godly counsel, but I'm saying, my friend, if you just go around seeking everybody else's opinion, because I've been through some difficult times in my life, and one not too long ago, and so, oh, you know what? Here's what's going to happen. They've got this, and they've got that, and they've got the other, and here's what's going to happen. No, ain't no way in the world. You know what I said? I said to this fellow, I said, there's one thing you forgot. He said, well, what's that? God. It's just that simple. God. You see, you don't try to work out circumstances. You trust God. And so therefore, you know how to be courageous and bold. We don't show any fear. You may have, listen, you may have moments of it, but it needs to be brief moments of it. Something hits you in a blind side and you don't realize it's coming. I can understand that. But you don't stay fearful. Fearful is a destroyer. Destroy your peace and your contentment and your love and your joy and everything else. So what happens? You don't listen to that kind of stuff. You just trust the Lord and be courageous and bold. Then I think, as I think about how it empowers you and me to take strong stands in the midst of great pressure. It empowers us to take strong stands for what is right amidst great pressure. And sometimes that's on your job, sometimes it's among your friends or whatever it might be. Godly courage will enable you to take strong stands amidst great pressure. The fourth thing I mentioned is simply this, and that is, it will enable you to obey God without the fear of the consequences. You see, it's fear of consequences that oftentimes keep us from obeying God. Well, suppose this happens and suppose that happens. Listen, if you're walking in courage, putting your trust in God, you won't worry about the consequences. Why? Because here's the promise. I'm going before you and I'm going with you. If he's going before me, he's already going to take care of the consequences. If he's going with me, he's going to guide me moment by moment, step by step, to know exactly what to do. So when I think about how courage empowers us, the truth is, listen, you can't live a happy life. You can't live a joyful life. You can't live a confident life. You can't live a life of faith. You can't live a life of obedience. Your life's not going to count unless there's courage. And I'll tell you, there's not a whole lot of courage going on today. Whether it's in the area of politics or medicine or religion or whatever it might be, there are a lot of people who rah, rah, rah till the pressure gets on. God is looking for godly men and women who have courage, who are brave enough in their heart to stand for what is right, to do the right thing. And no matter what, walk obediently before God, whether they're understood or misunderstood. Whether they have acceptance or rejection, that's not even the issue. The issue is, God, what would you have me to do? And then courageously and boldly claim his promises that he's going with you and he's going before you. And my friend, you know what will happen? In your life, he says, you may have success wherever you go. Your way will be prosperous, and then you'll have success. For the Lord your God is with you wherever you go. Now listen, if you've listened to this message, you've heard enough truth to enable you, strengthen you, build up your courage in your life to face any single circumstance, no matter what. And you know what happened? It all hinges on this book. Meditating upon the Word of God day and night, obeying what He says, claiming His promises, and recalling His past victories. You know what will happen? You begin to stack up some awesome victories in your life. And as the years go by, your faith becomes stronger, your courage becomes, listen, you become more bold. Listen, you'll have the courage to speak those things that you know need to be spoken. You'll have the courage to speak the truth when everybody around you believes something else. You'll have the courage to do what's right when everybody else around you is telling you to do something else. God is looking for godly, bold, courageous men and women to bear witness of the marvelous, wonderful truth of the resurrection of Jesus Christ, of His saving power, of His coming again, and of His willingness to forgive sin no matter what, no matter where, and no matter who. And Father, we love you and praise you and bless you for your faithfulness to us. We pray the Spirit of the living God would work in the heart of every single person who hears this message. Etch it into their mind. Drive it into their heart. Encourage them, Father, is my prayer. Let them walk with boldness and confidence and humility, strength, and in the adequacy that you and you alone can provide, is my prayer in Jesus' name. Amen.
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2: Today's scripture reading is John chapter 11, verses 1 through 7. Now a certain man was sick, Lazarus of Bethany, the village of Mary and her sister Martha. It was the Mary who anointed the Lord with ointment and wiped his feet with her hair, whose brother Lazarus was sick. So the sisters sent word to him, saying, Lord, behold, he whom you love is sick. But when Jesus heard this, he said, This sickness is not to end in death, but for the glory of God, so that the Son of God may be glorified by it. Now Jesus loved Martha and her sister and Lazarus. So when he heard that he was sick, he then stayed 2 days longer in the place where he was. Then, after this, he said to the disciples, Let us go to Judea again.
1: Have you ever felt as if God were giving you the silent treatment? Perhaps you prayed and asked him for direction, but didn't hear a thing. When the Lord doesn't appear to be answering our prayers, it's natural to struggle. We may feel disappointed, discouraged, confused, or even angry. Some of us begin to wonder whether God has forgotten us altogether. Today's passage gives us a powerful example of what God's silence can look like. When Jesus heard that his friend Lazarus was sick and about to die, he delayed for 2 days before setting out. The dying man's sisters, Mary and Martha, no doubt wondered why Jesus seemed not to care. But ultimately, Jesus performed a far greater miracle than healing an illness. He raised Lazarus from the dead, and for many, faith was strengthened. When we can't hear God, it doesn't mean he is ignoring us, unaware of our circumstances, or planning to deny our request. He wants us to have an intimate relationship with him that's not dependent on how he responds to our prayers, a love for him rooted not in what he does, but in who he is. That kind of love is the fruit of his Spirit working in us, and it's something we can ask him to deepen in our heart.
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0: If you observe the world around you, what you'll find is that it seems that everything's out of control. Chaos, conflict, confusion, uncertainty in every area of life. Internationally, in the world of finance, in the world of health, in the world of education, in the world of religion and ethics, chaos, confusion, conflict, uncertainty. So the question comes, is anybody in charge? Is there a captain? Is there an engineer? And the answer is yes. And his name is Jesus Christ, the Son of God. He is the reigning Lord who has not abdicated his throne. He's still on his throne. He still has everything under control. And the title of this message is Jesus Christ, our reigning Lord. And I want you to turn, if you will, to Philippians chapter 2, verses 5 through 11. Probably the best passage in all the scripture that explains Jesus Christ, our reigning Lord. Philippians chapter 2, verses 5 through 11. And Paul begins in this verse by saying, Have this attitude. He says, Be like this. Have this attitude yourselves, which also was in Christ Jesus, who although he existed in the form of God, did not regard equality with God a thing to be grasped, but emptied himself, taking the form of a bondservant, and being made in the likeness of men, and being found in appearance as a man, he humbled himself by becoming obedient to the point of death, even death on a cross. Therefore, also, God highly exalted him and bestowed on him the name which is above every name, that at the name of Jesus every knee should bow, of those who are in heaven and on earth and under the earth, and that every tongue should confess that Jesus Christ is Lord, to the glory of God the Father. Now, when we talk about reigning, to reign means to exercise sovereign power. And to reign supremely means to exercise sovereign or absolute power. If Jesus Christ is the reigning Lord, if He's exercising supreme power, if He's exercising ultimate, final, sovereign power, why does He allow this world to be in the mess that it's in? Why doesn't He correct wars? And why doesn't He correct violence and crime and suffering and hurt? Why does He not correct these things if He is the sovereign, reigning Lord of the earth? In one simple statement, let me see if I can answer this. God has allowed man to make unwise, unholy, devastatingly costly, eternally costly decisions in order to reveal the true nature of man's heart, that it is deceitful above all things and desperately wicked, and to reveal also man's desperate need of a Savior. That is the reason God, though He is still reigning upon His throne, though Christ, the sovereign Lord, is in control, is allowing things to be as they are. Now, when you and I think about Jesus Christ, we think about Him as our Savior, we think about Him as our Lord, it is my prayer today that you and I will get a little different glimpse of the Lordship of Jesus Christ. What does it mean, Jesus Christ is Lord? And what does it mean to say that Jesus Christ is our reigning Lord? Because if He is our reigning Lord, it certainly is going to have an effect upon my life, not only in eternity, but moment by moment and day by day. And I want you to notice, first of all, if you'll think about it, that the very prophecy of Jesus' birth indicated that Jesus Christ would reign as our Lord. Look, if you will, in the Gospel of Luke for a moment. In the first chapter of the Gospel of Luke, and if you will notice in the 32nd verse, the Bible says that in the sixth month, the angel Gabriel was sent from God to a city in Galilee called Nazareth to a virgin. And part of that conversation is verse 32 and verse 33, which says, speaking of the one to be born, Jesus, He will be great and will be called the Son of the Most High, and the Lord God will give Him the throne of His father David. A throne indicates ruling and reigning. For unto you is born this day in the city of David a Savior, who is Christ the Lord. So even in the prophecies of the coming of Jesus, the indication was that He would be more than a Savior, but that He would reign and rule as Lord. And so as we think about Him, I want us to examine this passage of Scripture here in Philippians in the light of this, and then ask the Lord to show us how to apply this to our own life. I want you to think about this for a moment. The very pathway of Jesus on earth was preparation for His reigning as Lord over this universe. Now, if you'll think for just a moment what this passage says, and then let's examine it. He says in verse 6, speaking of Christ, that He existed in the form of God, but did not regard equality with God a thing to be grasped. That is, He didn't hold on to His glory, but He laid it aside to come to earth. He emptied Himself, taking the form of a bondservant, and being made in the likeness of men. And being found in appearance as a man, He humbled Himself by becoming obedient to the point of death, even the death of the cross. Now think about this for a moment. When you look at the earthly life of Jesus was preparation for His position to rule and reign as Lord. Now, there is a principle in the Scripture, and Jesus fulfills that principle. Think about it for a moment. He was born in a very humble fashion. Here is God, the Son of God, the Son of the Father. Here is God, a person of the triune God, who is now being born, that is, He is incarnating Himself in human flesh. And how is He coming? He's not coming as a ruling, reigning king out of eternity past, but He's coming in the womb of a woman, born like every other baby is born, except that He was conceived by the Holy Spirit and not a man. born as a little babe. And where was he born? Not in a palace, not in a castle, but born in a borrowed stable or cave. And the scripture says that as he grew up as any other little boy. In fact, he grew up in the home of a carpenter. And not only that, but he grew up as a carpenter. And as a carpenter, he got dirty, just like every other carpenter would. He had to take a bath like they had to take a bath. He became weary and tired like any other man who would work 8 or 10 or 12 hours a day. And when he came to the time of his ministry, no one called him to the First Baptist Church of Jerusalem or to Nazareth or to any other place. But the Bible says that he gathered around him not a group of Sadducees and Pharisees or a group of very strong political men who had power and authority and influence in his day. But the Bible says he chose men like tax collectors and men who were fishermen. And that is the ordinary, humble kind of poor people of his day. He gathered them around him. And instead of having a large building in which he could preach, the Bible says he just went from town to town. He just went from village to village, wherever people would listen to him, and he would get on a hillside somewhere and preach and teach, and then he'd move on to the next place. And if someone should ask him, well, where do you live? Well, he would have to say, well, you know, my home is up in Nazareth, but I just sort of live wherever I end up that night to find a place to lay my head. So his earthly ministry was that of a servant. He was born in the humble state of a borrowed stable or cave. He lived as an itinerant preacher. He served the Father as an itinerant preacher. He did not come to be famous. He didn't travel very far. Jesus was not a very well-traveled man. The only difference is, before he came to earth, he could see every square inch of it because he created every bit of it. Amen. But on this earth, he served as a servant to the Father. And then to top it all off, the Bible says when he came to die, he was not placed in brass, gold, or silver tomb somewhere cut out just for him. The Bible says he was crucified as a rebel, as a revolutionary, crucified between two thieves, and finally was buried in somebody else's tomb. Everything about the life of Jesus Christ was a life of humiliation, humility, poverty. But what does all that have to do with Jesus Christ being the ruling, reigning Lord? Here's the principle. The principle is this, according to Scripture. It is a principle that does not change, that God does not alter, and that is humiliation before exaltation. Let's go back in the Old Testament for a moment. Look, if you will, at the life of Joseph. Before Joseph became the prime minister of Egypt, what was he but a slave? Then a prisoner. Look at the life of Moses. Before he became the statesman of the nation of Israel, what was he but a shepherd for 40 long years? Look at David before he walked into the palace to become the king over all of Israel. He was a man who ran from cave to cave, oftentimes frightened by the close armies of Saul who was trying to kill him. Look at Daniel, who came to Babylon as a teenage slave, who became like the prime minister, the prophet, the seer of Babylon. All through the Old Testament and all through history, humiliation before exaltation. And what does the Bible tell us in 1 Peter chapter 5? That we are to humble ourselves before the Lord God, that He may exalt us in due season. There is no place for pride and arrogance and self-exaltation. It doesn't match the Savior, who is our Savior, our Lord, in our life. And the principle that is given here so clearly is this, that Jesus Christ before exaltation, humiliation, in His birth, in His life, in His ministry, and in His death, it is all humiliation before He is exalted as the ruling, reigning Lord of the universe. So that His very life was a pathway of preparation for His exaltation. Now come, if you will, to this ninth verse. And it is the 9th, 10th, and 11th verses that I want us to dwell on primarily. Listen to what He says beginning in verse 9. Therefore, having described the period of humiliation in His life, His birth, his early life, his ministry, and his death, he says, therefore, also God highly exalted him and bestowed on him the name which is above every name, that at the name of Jesus every knee should bow of those who are in heaven and on earth and under the earth, and that every tongue should confess that Jesus is Lord to the glory of God the Father. Now, the position granted to him by the Father is the position of reigning Lord. And what is that position? He says that position is twofold. First of all, it is the position of supreme exaltation. If you'll read that verse in verse 9 when it says, therefore also God highly exalted him. The word means to be super exalted. That is, God the Father lifted the Lord Jesus Christ to the most lofty pinnacle of presence and power and supreme absolute authority to which anyone could possibly be lifted. There is no pinnacle of authority. There is no pinnacle of sovereign power to match that which Jesus Christ rules and reigns upon. God the Father lifted him to that position. In a moment in time, the scripture says he was lifted to that position. Now, what does that mean? Somebody says, well, does that mean that Jesus became what he was not before? That Jesus was lifted to a higher position than he had ever held before? No, that's not what it means. Because before Jesus Christ came to this earth, he was seated with the Father and with the Spirit, the triune God. Jesus Christ never became less than he was when he was in heaven in eternity past. What he did when he became a babe, he unveiled himself and disrobed himself of the glory that was his with the Father, incarnating himself, limiting himself voluntarily to become a babe and to be born, listen, not to be born simply as a baby, but to be born as God in the form of a baby. And so all through his life, he was still God. He was God in the Virgin Mary's womb. He was God before he came to her womb. He was God as a little boy. He was God as a teenager. God as a carpenter. God as an itinerant preacher. God on the cross. God ascended. And he is God today. Jesus Christ, the ruling, reigning Lord. So when we say that God the Father exalted him, it does not mean that his character changed. It simply means this, that Jesus, who voluntarily reached to the lowest realm he possibly could as a poor babe, born in a manger, in the home of a carpenter, that he lowered himself as low as possible in order to be obedient to the Father, to the mission the Father had called him. And then when the Father exalted him, he lifted him back into the exalted position that he once held. And so what Jesus simply did on his tour of the earth, he was never less than he was. He simply limited that which he had always been for those brief moments until the Father restored to him his exalted position. Listen, the position is that to which he was exalted. His character and deity never changed. And so when he says that God the Father has exalted him above every name, he has exalted him to that position. Now, the question comes, when was that? When he says he has, in this particular passage, exalted him and bestowed on him the name which is above every name. When did that happen? That happened in the moment of time. We think about the resurrection here and days have gone by when he has ascended here. But in the mind of the Father, though God sees time and is the one who's created time, things happen as events in the mind of God. So what is the event that took place in which God the Father saw fit to exalt his Son, to make him ruler and supreme final authority to reign over every single thing that exists, every single created being that has ever been born and that has been created? When did it happen? It happened like this. In his resurrection ascension, in that twofold event of resurrection and ascension, God the Father exalted his Son, Jesus Christ, who was, is, and forever has been, forever shall be God, to that position, seated at the Father's right hand, in his restored position as God and a part of the triune Godhead. Jesus Christ is God. Now, I want to emphasize that over and over and over again in this message, because oftentimes we treat him like he is not God. We treat him and use his name as if his name were some slang title that belonged to just some ordinary person. Have you ever thought about this? That people who use Jesus' name in vain never use the word Lord? I've never heard somebody say, Lord, with all the mess they put on the end of it. Now, that's very significant because I want to show you something here. The Bible says that God the Father exalted him to this position. Listen, raised him to this superior position. This Christ who laid down his life at Calvary and atoned for the sin debt of the whole world has now been exalted, seated at the Father's right hand, the highest position of exaltation. But notice what he says that went along with the position, and that is the name. Look at this. Therefore also God highly exalted him and bestowed on him the name which is above every name, that at the name of Jesus every knee should bow, of those who are in heaven and on earth and under the earth. Now, let me talk about his name for just a moment. If I should say to you, what is the sweetest name on the earth? Arrogant, prideful people would say, mine. But you and I would say what? Jesus. Now, I want you to say this like you love the name. What is the sweetest name on earth?
4: Jesus.
0: Let's say it one more time.
4: Jesus.
0: What is the sweetest name on earth?
4: Jesus.
0: Now, listen to what this passage says and listen carefully so you won't think that I am trying to, in some fashion, deflate the name of Jesus. Look at this. Therefore, verse 9, also God hath highly exalted him, Christ Jesus, and bestowed on him the name which is above every name. Listen to this now. That at the name of Jesus, every knee should bow. Now that phrase of Jesus is in the genitive form. That is, at the name of Jesus, every knee should bow. Not at the name Jesus, but at the name of Jesus. And what is the name of Jesus? He gave in this name. Lord. Because, listen, in the Greek the word is kurios, in the Hebrew it is Yahweh, both of which means God. Now look at this. The name of Jesus is Lord. In the Old Testament, Yahweh, Lord. What God the Father did when he exalted the Lord Jesus to this supreme place in which he rules and reigns in the universe, he gave him an exalted name. Not only is his name Jesus, the Christ, the Messiah, but his name is also Lord. Yahweh, God the Father, Lord Jesus, God. And so he gave him that name. So when somebody says, well, we should bow at the name of Jesus is Lord. That is who he is. Now, there are those nations who confer all kinds of awards upon people and call them Lord so-and-so. Personally, I think that is not in keeping with the Scripture. There is one Lord. He is Christ. And he is one Lord because there is only one God. And oftentimes we use his name in a way that is not as holy and as sacred and as reverent as it ought to be. And so you see, his name was Jesus, but if you'll take your Gospels and read through the Gospels, how did the apostles address him? Now, I'm sure once in a while, I'm saying they may have said Jesus, but when they addressed the Lord Jesus, they addressed him as Lord, Master, Rabbi. Now, you say, well, more than likely, they probably just called him Jesus when they were by themselves. I don't think so. You know why? Because they knew who he was. Now, I'll give you an example. My father-in-law, who is in heaven today, his name was David A. Johnson. His other son-in-laws called him David. I never called him David. Somehow, I could never call him David. I always called him Mr. Johnson, no matter what. And I knew him a long time, and I was very grateful for all of his kindnesses and love toward me. And I felt to be his friend, and I felt intimately in my relationship with him, I could never call him David. Somehow, in my mind, that would some way bring him down from the lofty position of being my very important father-in-law. He was always Mr. Johnson. I got to thinking about when I used to visit my grandfather. I didn't get to visit him but two or three times. And I remember his first wife had passed away years and years before, and so he had married again, and this woman had been his wife a long time. And I remember going to their home, and I was just about 12 the first time I remember very much going on. And then the second time I was about 16. And so I remember what I used to think when she addressed him. Not, his name was George Washington Stanley. She didn't address him as George, honey, or sweetheart, or darling. She said, Mr. Stanley. She always addressed him as Mr. Stanley. I think, well, why don't you call him honey, or, you know, call him something else, but Mr. Stanley. I couldn't understand that. Can you imagine being married to a woman and saying, well, now, Mrs. I don't know how you do. I don't know how I could handle that or not, but she called him Mr. Stanley. Somehow in her mind, her respect and her honor and her love and her reverence for him wouldn't let her call him George. And wouldn't let her call him honey, a darling, a sweetheart. When I think about the way we treat the name of our Lord, then I begin to realize, God, we don't understand who he is. Jesus is God. And I believe if many people, maybe somebody you, who oftentimes find yourselves in a casual, crude, sort of a thoughtless way, or maybe profanely saying, Jesus Christ. And you hear it on the television, you see it in the movies, people profaning the name of Jesus. I want to remind you of something. That is holy, righteous, eternal God, whose name you are profaning. And the Word of God says you will be judged for profaning the name of God. Jesus Christ was not only a babe born in Bethlehem. Jesus Christ is God. Listen to this. He is the one person that the Father has exalted to the pinnacle of supreme, final, absolute power over the whole universe. There is no equal to him. And when I think and read about the arrogant, prideful men who talk about what they're going to do in the world, they're going to conquer this and they're going to wipe out the other, they're like gnats looking at an elephant. Gnats. We're talking about God, the sovereign, reigning ruler of the universe. And God the Father says he's given him a name that matches his exalted position. That name is God. Lord means God. When he says he has exalted him and bestowed on him the name which is above every name. What's the name above every name? God, Yahweh in the Old Testament, Lord in the New Testament. Now that is not to in any way belittle the name of Jesus Christ. But the disciples approached him as Lord. When something dramatic happened, they said, Lord. It is an acknowledgement of our reverence. Does that mean we're not to sing about Jesus? No. Because to all of us, Jesus is a sweet, loving, intimate name. Listen, whatever the name is, here's the key. The name is essential because it represents everything that person is. And when we say Jesus, that represents who he is. But would you not agree that Lord indicates something of his reigning, supreme, sovereign power? That even Jesus, that is not oftentimes mean in the hearts and minds of many people. I know that you know better, but I know that many people do not know better. And I know that many people use that name in a very disparaging fashion. We're talking about God. When we sing about Jesus, we're singing about God. God the Son. And when you look at this passage, what has the Father done? The Father says, I love him so much for what he's done. I choose to exalt him to the pinnacle of all supreme authority over all the earth. God the Father says the Son is in charge, in control, and no matter what's happening in this earth, he has not relinquished one iota of his power or control. He's still in charge. It may appear that he's not in charge, but he is in full control of what is happening in this universe, and it is heading toward the dramatic climax that he prophesied. Listen, it was Jesus, the reigning Lord, who stood before John, the beloved, on the Isle of Patmos, and John fell on his face, absolutely overwhelmed in the presence of the glorified Christ. And it was that glorified Christ who gave him the revelation Not the revelations. The book of the Revelation is one revelation. He gave John the revelation that is a bird's eye view of things that would happen in eternity future and said, John, this is the way it's going to be. Write it down and tell it. And in your writing, you tell them every single person who reads this prophecy will be blessed. That is the reigning Christ who is giving him that prophecy. It is Jesus Christ, the exalted, reigning, living Lord. Now, let me tell you something. Whenever you and I ever get too big, too important, and too powerful to get on our knees with someone else and bow in the presence of Holy God and acknowledge our desperate need and our weakness, we're too big. And God will lower the exalted position of pride for men. You may be the boss at your job. You may be the president of your corporation. Let me tell you something, my friend. He says, those who humble themselves shall be exalted, and those who exalt themselves shall be knocked off the throne. Listen to what he says in this passage. Every knee should bow. Of those who are in heaven, what is that referring to? That means that every single angelic being in heaven, every single created being in heaven except God the Father and God the Holy Spirit, will bow before the Lord Jesus Christ. And on earth, every single person, every created being living on the earth. Then when he says under the earth, the scope of it reaches down into the area where the demons exist and also into torment where people who rejected Jesus Christ live. He says, every knee shall bow, every tongue shall confess that Jesus Christ is Lord to the glory of God the Father. It isn't a matter of whether we think it's a good idea or not. That's not even the issue. The issue is that Jesus Christ is Lord. Now, how do we personally respond to what he says in this passage concerning Jesus Christ, our reigning Lord? Well, what's the proper position? Well, he says, first of all, the proper position is what? The proper position is bent knee. Every knee shall bow. What does that mean? That we should go around every time we pray, get on our knees? No, not necessarily. But here's what it does mean. That in my heart, I am to live with my will bent under submission to Jesus Christ, who is the reigning Lord. But I want to go back to the praying for just a moment. Because sometimes in a group, we want to pray, or it's interesting to me that more and more people are just sort of sitting and doing their praying. They say, well, it's more convenient. It's sort of uncomfortable for me to get on my knees. There are two words that do not match anything Jesus ever talked about. One of them is comfort, and the other one is convenience. His comfort is helping those who are hurting. Not just comfort, pleasure, and ease. Convenience. Listen, if Jesus Christ is God, if I understand anything about the holiness of God, then to get on my knees before Him and to worship Him and reverence Him and acknowledge Him and protect His name and defend His name, that should be a lifestyle for us. That doesn't mean that you're to be some kind of an oddball. Every time a group prays, you hop on your knees if it's not the proper thing to do. And it may not be in some situations. But in your home, do you get on your knees and pray? Or do you teach your children to reverence God? Or do you say, look, I can pray lying in the bed? Sure can. And you can pray, and you and I ought to be in the spirit of prayer and ought to be praying in all kinds of situations where you can't kneel. That's true. I understand that. But somehow, you just take this for what it's worth. It is my personal conviction that every day, somewhere, somehow, at some time, every follower of Jesus Christ should bend their knees in humble submission as an act of worship and reverence and adoration and acknowledgement of obedience and submission to Jesus Christ the Lord. I'll tell you what it'll do. It'll take care of your arrogance and pride. Let me ask that again. Are you and I so busy? Is our faith such? Is our confidence such? Or is it that we lack understanding? Is it that we are irreverent? Is it that we've become calloused? Is it we take for granted that surely, at least one time every day, we get on our knees and bow before the ruling, reigning Christ and acknowledge that He is our Lord? That's what He's talking about. He says, every knee shall bow.

meaning, Lord, it has to affect the way I live. And every tongue should confess that Jesus Christ is Lord. What do you confess Him as? Savior? Yes. And I'm afraid most folks never get beyond that. Every tongue, that means every nation, every tribe, every individual should confess that Jesus Christ is Lord. I'll tell you what will happen. It'll affect the way you think. It'll affect the way you live. It'll affect your relationships to other people. Jesus Christ is Lord. But I want to change, or I want to add a phrase to that. Jesus Christ is the Lord, and Jesus Christ is my Lord. Amen. You know what would happen? Here's what would happen. You know those little things you cram back in the corner of your life where you don't want to deal with, and you say, I'm going to talk about that later. Well, I'll handle this later. And you say, one of these days something comes along, and you get to confessing, you think, oh, God, how have I overlooked this? Why didn't I repent of that? Lord, how did all this get piled up back there in the shadows of my life? Here's what happens. When you get on your knees before the Lord Jesus Christ daily, confessing His Lordship in your life personally and acknowledging Him as your Lord, here's what happens. He doesn't allow it to pile up in the corners. You know why? Because the first thing that happens, you get on your knees and acknowledge His Lordship. He brings it to the surface to say to us, you are quarreling with me about these areas of your life. I am the Lord. Yield, surrender, obey, repent. And you don't get those things stacked up in the shadowy corners of your life because you have to keep on facing them. Which is wonderful because that's what keeps us clean and pure and holy. And what is He saying in this passage? He's saying that every single tongue shall confess that Jesus Christ is Lord. You say, well, will everybody ultimately believe that? I want you to turn to Revelation chapter 9. Two chapters in Revelation, chapter 9 and chapter 16. Look at this passage. Verse 20 of chapter 9 of the Revelation should be enlightening to us. Because people say, well, if there is enough judgment, then I guess everybody's going to confess Jesus is Lord. Look at this passage. In the midst of the most intense form of judgment on earth in the tribulation period, listen to what the Bible says. In just the last phrase of verse 17, He says, and out of their mouths proceed fire, smoke, and brimstone. A third of mankind was killed by these three plagues, by the fire, the smoke, and the brimstone, which proceeded out of their mouths. For the power of the horses in their mouths and in their tails, for their tails are like serpents and they have heads, and with them they do harm. And the rest of mankind who were not killed by these plagues did not repent of the works of their hands so as not to worship demons and the idols of gold and of silver and of brass and of stone and of wood, which it can neither see nor hear nor walk. And they did not repent of their murders, nor of their sorcerers, nor of their immorality, nor of their thefts. Judgment does not bring repentance. And these folks, listen, within the intense judgment and pain and suffering that God sends in the tribulation period, instead of repentance and calling out and crying out for God and acknowledging the Lordship of Jesus Christ, what are they doing? They refuse to repent of their sins. No, everybody is not going to name Him Lord and bend their knees voluntarily. 16th chapter, look at that. Same tribulation period. Verse 8. The Bible says, and the fourth angel poured out his bowl upon the sun, and it was given to it to scorch men with fire. And men were, listen to this, men were scorched with fierce heat, and they blasphemed the name of God who has the power over these plagues, and they did not repent so as not to give Him glory. Now, you want to know the condition of the unrepentant heart? You want to know the desperate condition of evil, wicked men? That in the midst of intense, painful, horrifying judgment, they refuse to repent. They absolutely refuse to give God the glory. So what is He referring to here then when He says in this passage, chapter 2, that every tongue should confess that Jesus Christ is Lord to the glory of God the Father? That is not to say that everyone will. Now there will come a time when the arrogance and pride of man has been shattered at the judgment. And listen to this, in the final judgment,

0: when it is too late. And nothing is going to be altered by this confession and bent knee. Then every single created being will have to confess that Jesus Christ is Lord, but it will do them absolutely no good. Because by then they'll be standing in the presence of Jesus Christ, who will be sitting there as ruling judge, and nothing they say in that judgment will ever alter their eternal destiny, which is eternal separation from God. Now do you wonder why people say to you, don't give me this church business. I'm not interested in going to church. Don't give me this God business, this Jesus stuff. I'm not interested. Even on their deathbed, they say to you, don't try to give me your Christianity. I'm not interested in that. Knowing that death could come at any moment, what are they doing? Defying the God, defying Christ, refusing to give glory to God. But one day the arrogance of man shall be shattered in a million splinters, and he'll have to say, Jesus Christ is Lord. Now, how do we apply all of that to our personal life, moment by moment, day by day? Think about this. If Jesus Christ is not Lord, we have no foundation for what we believe. The fact that you and I have trusted Jesus Christ as our Savior, it's because we believe He's God. And these cults that talk about Jesus and being born again, who do not even believe that Jesus Christ is God, they are totally, totally in error. The bottom line of all theology is, who is Christ? That's the bottom line. And until you settle that issue, all you're going to have is confusion, chaos, and conflict in the human heart. Let me give you an example of something. If Jesus Christ is not God, if He's not the reigning Lord, think about these passages of Scripture. Romans 8:28 says, for all things work together for good to those who love the Lord, to those who are called according to His purpose, a very select group. If Jesus Christ is not Lord, that is the most futile, empty promise. How can everything work together for my good? Only one way. If Jesus Christ is the ruling, reigning, supreme, final authority in the universe, I can trust Him to take all the good things, the bad things, the tough things, and turn them into good no matter what. Why? Because He is in control. What about this verse? Don't be anxious for anything. But in everything, by prayer and supplication with thanksgiving, let your requests be made known to God. And the peace of God, which surpasses all human understanding, will garrison you about for good. What an empty promise. What do you mean, don't be anxious? What do you mean, the peace of God? If Jesus Christ isn't the sovereign Lord, I have a million things to be anxious about. But if He is, and He's in control, and He's guiding your life, we don't have to be anxious. What about this one? He says in 1 Thessalonians 5:18, in everything give thanks, for this is the will of God in Christ Jesus concerning you. No way. What do you mean, give thanks for everything? How can I give thanks when I'm hurting? How can I give thanks when I'm losing? How can I give thanks when the world is falling apart? How can I give thanks over all the hurtful, deep things that have happened in my life? How can I give thanks? One way. If Jesus Christ is the ruling, reigning Lord, I know that He's got it in control. He knows exactly what is happening, and I can thank Him that He's going to turn it for my good. Therefore, I can thank Him for it. What about this one? Jesus said, Matthew chapter 11, verse 28, come unto me, all you that labor and are heavy laden, I'll give you rest. What do you mean, come unto you? When I am weary, worn, wiped out, washed out at the bottom rung of the ladder, hanging on for dear life, if Jesus Christ is the Lord, listen to this, if He's the sovereign Lord, He is the source of all energy, all power that exists in the universe. And if He is the ruling, reigning Lord, when I am tired and weary and worn and hanging on and about to drop off, He who is the reigning Lord, who controls all power, who is the source of all power, can energize us to the power of the Holy Spirit and restore us to power and strength and energy. He can give us exactly what we need. But if He's not Lord, that too is an empty promise. But listen to this one. This is the last one. We could go all through the New Testament. Look at this. Jesus said, my sheep hear my voice. I know them and they follow me. I give unto them eternal life and they shall never perish. Neither shall anyone or anything pluck them out of my hand. The Father which gave them to me is greater than all. I and the Father are one. What a shadowy, void, insipid promise. Listen to that. My sheep hear my voice. I know them and they follow me. I give unto them eternal life and they shall never perish. If Jesus Christ is not the reigning Lord, you can cut that out of the Bible. Because it takes God. Listen, it takes God. It takes God to answer that. Nothing and no one less than God Himself can give to you and to me eternal life. The only person who can give us eternal life is the one in whom eternal life finds its source, who is none less than Jesus Christ, the ruling, reigning Lord. And my friend, if Jesus Christ is not the reigning Lord, you can just cut this Bible up and toss it away because it is a book of fables, fairy tales, fiction, and total error. But on the other hand, if Jesus Christ is the reigning Lord, and He is, this book is the most valuable, literal, physical thing that exists in all the universe. Because it is the Word of God by which we're to live, the Word of God by which we're to die, and the Word of God by which we will be judged eternally. And who will be the judge? Our reigning Lord. Amen? Amen. Lord Jesus, we bless Thy name. And we praise You and worship You and adore You. And we thank You for not only being our Savior, not only being our Lord and our life, but Lord Jesus, You're everything. You're the center, the radius. You're the diameter. You're the circumference. You're the inside, the outside, the top, the bottom, the sides. You're everything. And we praise You and worship You and adore You. And pray that the Holy Spirit has and is convicting right now those who've lived in rebellion to You, who've had it their way and sinned against You, turned their backs upon You, defied You in their arrogance and pride. I pray the Holy Spirit will give them the understanding that one of these days, every single created being will sit or stand or kneel or lie prostrate in Your presence, Lord Jesus. Those of us who know You as our Savior at the judgment of rewards, but those who have rejected You in the great white throne judgment, at which there is no salvation, from which there is no redemption, the eternal destiny of which cannot be changed. Oh Jesus, we love You. We praise You and adore You. And honor Your exalted position. And now, Lord, we choose today to honor You and reverence You in Your exalted position, not only in the heavens and the earth, but in our heart, that reverence, obedience, submission, voluntarily, joyfully, gladly, would be the habit of our life. Every day, as we kneel with bent knee, surrendered heart, and a courageous, bold confession that You, Lord Jesus, You are indeed our reigning Lord. And it is in Your name that we pray. Amen.
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0: Justification is a spiritual position. Listen, before you were justified, you were living in sin. What did God do? He reached down and acquitted you, not guilty, and put you in the state of the non-guilty. Your name written in the Lamb's Book of Life. We're on our way to heaven. The moment you accepted Jesus Christ as your Savior and His work on the cross, what He did 2,000 years ago was applied to your life And now you are redeemed, reconciled, forgiven, justified. You are all that you need to be positionally in the eyes of God. And the Holy Spirit who is within you is unfolding and unraveling, so to speak, the character of Christ within you.
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0: Our emotions have a powerful influence upon our life. Either they're going to control us, or we're going to control them. Usually, when our emotions are controlling us, they're negative emotions. And many people wake up every morning and live in bondage. Bondage to emotions such as anger and fear and resentment and hostility and lust and jealousy and uncertainty and unforgiveness, and on and on and on the list goes of people who live in that kind of bondage, not realizing the kind of effect it has upon their life. And the truth is, if you could see someone and see their emotions, you would see them walking around with this huge baggage on their back, on their heart, the baggage of emotions that are tearing away at their insides, leaving them frustrated, stealing from them their peace and their joy and their contentment, not realizing that these emotions are like poison flowing through the physical system. Because the truth is that our negative emotions have an effect not only upon our emotions, as we would say, but upon our physical body and upon our spirit. And so, not realizing the damage that it's doing, oftentimes people live with that baggage. And in fact, if you try to take some of these attitudes away from them, they would almost feel like they had lost something that belonged to them, because they have lived with unforgiveness so long, lived with anger so long, lived with lust so long. Somehow, they do not know how to live without it. And yet that is not God's purpose and plan and will for His people. He wants us to have peace and joy and contentment, even in the midst of difficulties and hardships and trials. So when we think about emotions, usually we think about those in negative emotions. But that isn't God's plan. God's plan for us is to think entirely different, to feel different, and therefore to act differently. So we begin a series today, and the whole series is about those positive emotions. That is, emotions that empower us, energize us, strengthen us, and enable us to do whatever it is that God has called us to do besides just living our life. Now, when we talk about emotions, I wanted to begin today by talking about the first one, and that is the emotion that empowers us. One of those is confidence. Confidence is an emotion that empowers us, energizes us, strengthens us to be able to do and to live the life that God has called us to live. Now, when we talk about confidence, we talk about a strong, bold belief that drives out fear, doubt, anxiety, that drives away worry, and leaves us, what, with an unshakable sense of assurance. So when you and I think in terms of confidence, that's what we're talking about. We're talking about a strong, bold belief that drives out doubt, fear, worry, and leaves us with an unshakable assurance. Well, where in the world do we find it? How do we develop it? What is it all about? I want you to turn, if you will, to Philippians chapter 4. Because Philippians chapter 4, Paul gives us the answer to this idea of the kind of confidence that can leave us with unshakable assurance even in the midst of the most difficult and trying times of life. Well, this is a wonderful book, the Epistle to the Philippians, because Paul is full of confidence as he talks about what these folks have done for him. And we want to read the portion of this fourth chapter where he's thanking them and expressing his gratitude for the fact that they helped him when no other church helped him. And they had come to a difficult time where they couldn't help him anymore. And now they're helping him again. And this is what he says beginning in this 10th verse, the fourth chapter. He says, "But I rejoiced in the Lord greatly that now at last you have revived your concern for me. Indeed, you were concerned before, but you lacked opportunity. Not that I speak from want, for I have learned to be content in whatever circumstances as I am. I know how to get along with humble means. I also know how to live in prosperity.
3: In any and every circumstance, I've learned the secret of being filled and going hungry, both of having abundance and suffering need. And here's what he says. He says, I have learned this, that I can do all things through Christ who strengthens me. Now, how could the Apostle Paul say, I can do all things through Christ who strengthens me? Remembering, he's writing this from a Roman prison cell. And here he is with great sense of confidence and assurance. No sign of worry, doubt, and fear, but great confidence. What is it that this man knows that would make it possible for him to say, I can do all things through Christ who strengthens me? Well, it's very evident when you look in the scriptures that Paul was a very confident person. And yet if you look in the 2 Corinthians chapter 11, you begin to see all the things that the Apostle Paul went through, all the difficulties, all the hardships, all the trials, all the burdens that were continuously upon him. How could this man speak with such confidence and such boldness? Well, I want you to go back and let's look at his confidence for a moment. If you go back to the first chapter of Galatians, here's what you'll discover. That he was very confident about his call to the ministry. He says in verse 15 of Galatians 1, but when he who had set me apart, even from my mother's womb, and called me through his grace, was pleased to reveal his son in me, that I might preach him among the Gentiles, I did not immediately consult with flesh and blood, nor did I go to Jerusalem to those who were apostles before me, but I went away to Arabia and returned once more to Damascus, out there alone, listening to God, letting God straighten out his thinking. So he absolutely was confident about his call to the ministry. Likewise, Romans chapter 1. You'll find that he was extremely confident about the message that God had given him because he says, for I'm not ashamed of the gospel, for it is the power of God unto salvation. He says, listen, to everyone who believes, to the Jew first and also to the Greek. Paul says, I know this, I'm confident that the message I preach is a life-transforming message. It'll change anyone's life, no matter who they are, whether they be Gentile or Jew. Likewise, he was confident about his eternal security. Look, if you will, in Romans chapter 8. Eighth chapter of Romans, Paul is speaking of all the difficulties and things we face in life. And then he says, beginning in this 37th verse, he says, but in all these things we overwhelmingly conquer through him who loved us. For I'm convinced that neither death nor life, nor angels, nor principalities, nor things present, nor things to come, nor powers, nor height, nor depth, nor any other created thing shall be able to separate us from the love of God, which is in Christ Jesus our Lord. Here was a man who is confident about his call, confident about his message, confident about his eternal security. Well, back to Philippians chapter 4 for a moment. And if you'll notice in the first chapter of Philippians, he begins this book, this epistle, by expressing his confidence when he says, speaking of how they had helped him. He says in verse 3, I thank my God in all remembrance of you, always offering prayer with joy in my every prayer for you all, in view of your participation in the gospel from the first day until now, for I am confident of this very thing, that he who began a good work in you will perform it or perfect it until the day of our Lord Jesus Christ. Here is a man who knew something about true, genuine confidence. Every aspect of his life, when he had many reasons not to be, he was. And so what we have to ask is this, what is it the Apostle Paul knew that would make it possible for him to say, sitting in a Roman prison cell, damp and more than likely dark, at least partially, with no real assurance that he would get out, he says, I am confident of this very thing. And what is he saying? I can do all things through Christ who strengthens me, period. He didn't say unless my circumstances change. He didn't say unless they get better, unless things are altered, unless this, that, and the other. But he says, I can do all things through Christ who strengthens me. Now, I want us to look at this verse for a moment because the Greeks had a way of emphasizing something in the sentence when they wanted to really emphasize it. They put it first. So in the Greek New Testament, what this verse says, all things I am enabled to do through Christ who is infusing his strength within me. All things I can do. Now, when you first read that, the world would say, I can do anything. Oh, I can do all things. And you and I have met some people who are rather talented sometimes and oftentimes rather arrogant and prideful who said, I can handle it. Don't worry about it. I can handle it. And it didn't take us long to figure out that they were operating on the basis of self-sufficiency and a strength within them that they felt they could handle anything and everything in life. The only problem with that is God gives us a very big warning about that kind of confidence. But what is Paul talking about here when he says, I can do all things through Christ who strengthens me? Well, let's talk about, first of all, what he's not saying. The Apostle Paul is not saying that I can do anything, period. The Apostle Paul is not saying that God can do anything and then I can do anything and God has left me to be able to do whatever I need to do in life. No, he's not saying that. The Apostle Paul never separates what he can do from his relationship to God. He said, I can do all things through Christ who strengthens me. What he was saying is this. He's simply saying, I can do and God will enable me to do. I can work and God will enable me to work. I can speak and God will enable me to speak. Or I can sing and God will enable me to sing. That is, whatever he knew he was doing and had to do, he knew that it was God within him who was enabling him to do it. So the Apostle Paul would never say, well, I can handle it, I can do it. He says, I can do all things through Christ who strengthens me. Now listen carefully. Because what the Apostle Paul affirmed and confessed and declared about himself, Almighty God intends for every single one of his children, no exception, every single person who believes in him, who's placed their trust in him, to be able to say with the same bit of assurance, express the same sense of confidence, I can do all things through Christ who strengthens me. Now, I want us to explain what is involved in that. Give you a big warning about what's involved in this, and then likewise to answer the question, how do we develop that kind of confidence in our life? Because it certainly isn't something that God intended for just one man or a few people to be able to do or to say or to declare, I can do all things through Christ who strengthens me. In fact, when you first read that, you think, well, that sounds a little cocky, a little prideful, a little arrogant. No, it's not. And the reason we know it's not because we understand the basis upon which Paul could make that statement, which is the basis upon which all of us need to understand what is the basis of true, genuine, godly, unwavering confidence that all of us need to live our life and to go about our jobs and our responsibilities in our homes and whatever it might be. What in the world is this man talking about when he says, I can do all things through Christ who strengthens me? I want to take you back to the Old Testament, to one of my most favorite speeches, if not my most favorite speech in the Old Testament. Here is one of the most awesome expressions of confidence that you'll find anywhere. And I want you to turn, if you will, to 1 Samuel chapter 17. Because in 1 Samuel 17, here is a speech that I think as we read it together, you'll understand that it is one of the most awesome expressions of confidence you're going to find anywhere in the Bible other than what the Apostle Paul said a few moments ago here in Philippians 4:13. Look, if you will, in 1 Samuel chapter 17. Give you a little background. You remember that Goliath has challenged the whole nation of Israel and having challenged them, put everybody to fear. Saul's scared to death. Everybody's trembling in their boots. And here comes young shepherd David upon the scene. He says, give me a chance. I don't need any armor. All I need is my sling. So he goes out to meet Goliath, and I love what he said to him. Listen to this. If you'll notice, in verse 44, the Philistine also said to David, come to me, and I will give your flesh to the birds of the sky and the beasts of the field. That's chapter 17 now, beginning in verse 45 is the speech. Listen to what David says. Then David said to the Philistine, you come to me with a sword, a spear, and a javelin, but I come to you in the name of the Lord of hosts, the God of the armies of Israel, whom you have taunted. This day the Lord will deliver you up into my hands, and I will strike you down and remove your head from you. And I will give the dead bodies of the army of the Philistines this day to the birds of the sky and the wild beasts of the earth, that all the earth may know that there is a God in Israel, and that all this assembly may know that the Lord does not deliver by sword or by spear, for the battle is the Lord's, and he will give you into our hands. How is that for a word of confidence? I mean, Goliath, tremble in your sandals, man. I'm coming after you. That's what he was saying. Now, I think one of the reasons that David made his confident statement was, first of all, he believed it, and secondly, that kind of an aggressive attack verbally had to anger Goliath so badly that he lost some sense of his composure. That little brat of a shepherd, nothing in his hand but a sling, talking to me like that? When you get angry, watch out. And so what happens? He got him angry enough, threw him a little bit off balance, one stone and he was gone. David said, I'm going to cut your head off. Can you imagine what must have rose up in Goliath? You cut my head off? A few moments later, there he lay, severed from his body. What an awesome, listen, either that was the cockiest, proudest, most arrogant statement you'll read, or here was a man who understood what it meant to fight a battle in the power of the living God. And you know what? David didn't have any more than you and I can have. Everything God promised David is accessible to his children. And so when we think about this statement, I can do all things through Christ who strengthens me. And you can read the Psalms over and over and over again. You'll find those Psalms where David is expressing confidence in the living God, no matter what. Well, the big issue here and the big question we want to talk about, first of all, having discussed this part, is this. And that is, what is the basis of that kind of confidence? How could he make such a statement as that? And so when he says, I can do all things through Christ who strengthens me, and Paul has expressed in the very beginning of the book, he says, I'm confident of this very thing. What is he referring to here? Well, he's certainly not referring to self-confidence, because he gives us a warning about this very idea of self-confidence. And I want you to turn back, if you will, to the third chapter of Philippians. And notice here what he says in verse 1. Finally, my brethren, rejoice in the Lord. To write the same things to you is no trouble to me. It's a safeguard for you. Beware of the dogs. Beware of the evil workers. Beware of the false circumcision. Talking about false doctrine and talking about false teachers and so forth. He says, for we are the true circumcision, we're the true believers who worship in the Spirit of God and glory in Christ Jesus and put no confidence in the flesh. Now, what is flesh? Flesh in the Bible not only speaks of physical flesh, but flesh is referring to here, that is man's natural, his naturalness, that is his natural, normal, inner physical strength, and that is the strength that comes from his own sense of worth and his own sense of self-being, and that his own belief in himself. So oftentimes if you read books that talk about motivation and success and so forth, they talk about self-confidence. That is strengthening your self-confidence. And so it's a matter of me thinking better about myself, and on and on their formulas go. But that is not what the Apostle Paul is referring to here. So when he speaks here of confidence, he's speaking of a different kind of confidence, and he gives us a warning. He says, don't put your confidence in the flesh. Verse 4, although I myself might have confidence even in the flesh, or that is, have reason to have confidence in the flesh, if anyone else has a mind to put confidence in the flesh, I far more. Now, what does he mean? He says, because here's my brief resume. Number one, circumcised the eighth day of the nation of Israel, tribe of Benjamin, Hebrew of Hebrews, as is the law, a Pharisee, as the zeal, a persecutor of the church, as the righteousness, which is in the law, found blameless. What is he saying? He's saying that if you want to see my resume, I can show you one's really impressive. And for all practical purposes, here's the reason I'm confident. But he says, you know what? He said, whatever those things were gained to me, he says, I've counted them for loss. He says, that doesn't work. God doesn't want us putting our confidence in anything that is within ourselves because it won't work. For example, you and I know that there are people out there who are very capable and who have lots of abilities and talents and who are able to achieve many things in life. They can build great bridges. They can take us to the moon. You name it. There are all kinds of things that man in his own innate ability can do. That is abilities and talents that God has given him. And oftentimes, I'm afraid that most of the time, they don't give God the credit, realizing that every single thing they have is a gift of God. And so what happens? Usually, not all the time, but most of the time, if a person does not know the Lord, those kind of achievements, those kind of accomplishments in life What does it do? They have so much praise and applause, and before long they begin to think, well, yeah, I did it. I did a good job. Next thing you know, they are full of pride and arrogance, and the next thing you know, what happens? They falter and they fall and they fail in their life because they take credit for what Almighty God Himself gave them. So this is not to say that people do not have natural talents and abilities which God has given them. What he's saying simply here is this. It is very dangerous to act or to work or to labor on the basis that it is something that you do. Now, all of us probably know these two verses, but I want you to turn to, first of all, to Proverbs chapter 16. Look, if you will, in Proverbs 16, there's something sometimes about seeing something and reading it for ourselves and being reminded that there it is in the Scriptures for us to look at once again. Proverbs 16. You know this verse by heart, but look what he says in verse 18. Pride goes before destruction, and a haughty spirit before stumbling. Pride God hates. He says it's one of the things he hates above all the rest. He says pride goes before destruction. He says a haughty spirit before stumbling. Now this is a warning from God that no matter what God allows you to accomplish or to achieve in life, the key is to recognize what is the source of that. The source of that is not our own innate strength and our own innate ability and our own innate experience, but it is God who lives and works inside of us. Look, if you will, at another verse in Proverbs. Look in the 29th chapter and the 23rd verse. 29th chapter and the 23rd verse. A man's pride will bring him low, but a humbled spirit will obtain honor. God hates pride, and therefore, he does not want us operating out of the flesh. I can handle that. I can do that. Just count on me. I can take care of that. And there is a lot of arrogance and pride in every aspect of life. People you work around, people you work for. People whose arrogance and pride, they have the world under control, they can handle it. And he says, listen, he says, don't do that. This is what he's saying. He says, put no confidence in the flesh. Now, listen carefully. While people can oftentimes accomplish many things, what about living? The same people who accomplish many things, materially speaking, and great feats in life, oftentimes their life ends up being a terrible mess. Why? Because they depend upon themselves. God did not make you and me adequate enough within ourselves to live a godly life and to achieve and accomplish those things that have eternal values to them. And so what in the world is Paul saying here when he says now, I can do all things through Christ who strengthens me. What is the right basis? That is, what is the basis of confidence that I can have that I can legitimately say and expect God to respond, I can do all things through Christ who strengthens me. What is he saying here? Well, I think he makes it very clear. Paul makes it very clear that the basis of our confidence is our relationship to God in the person of Jesus Christ. Paul is simply saying this, the Christ who lives within me is the one who will enable me, who will strengthen me, who will guide me, who will make it possible for me to achieve and to accomplish anything and everything my Father sets out before me. Now, I think this is also a key we have to remember. It's not that God expects us to do anything necessarily apart from Him, but neither does God say that He's going to do it all. Once in a while, you'll hear people say, well, you know, it's none of me, but all of God. Isn't anything I did, it's what God did. Now, I understand that to a point. But what we have to remember is this. God works in us, God works through us, and therefore we are involved. God is not in the process of doing something totally apart from us. That is, He has chosen. You see, this is part of God's plan. His perfect plan is to work His will and to carry out His plan on this earth by working through people like you and myself who have sinned against God. We've been saved by the grace of God. We're still imperfect and we're still growing. God's plan is to work through us. And so when the Apostle Paul said, I can do all things through Christ who strengthens me, he knew what a sinful, wicked, vile man he had been. That he'd been transformed by the grace of God. And now God had so worked in his life that now he had this relationship with the Lord. That he knew who it was and what it was going on the inside of him. It wasn't Paul doing this for God. It was Paul so surrendered to the Lord Jesus Christ that now, Christ who indwells him, the Christ who is living on the inside of him, the presence and power of the Holy Spirit is the one who is enabling him and strengthening him and energizing him to do beyond what human strength could possibly do. When you read 2 Corinthians chapter 11, all the things that the difficulties and hardships and burdens and trials and persecutions, no man in his own strength could have survived that. Listen, God knows that he's going to allow many of us to go through difficulties and hardships and trials and persecutions and battles and all the rest. And you know what? He knows you and I are not adequately equipped within our own strength. Evidences of this. What does the world do? What does the unbeliever do? They get on drugs, they get on alcohol, they get on anything and everything, doing anything possible to do what? To bolster up their insufficiency and their inadequacy, and it doesn't work. It never has worked. God doesn't want us, listen, dependent upon anything but himself. And so when the Apostle Paul says, I can do all things through Christ, he understood. He had a relationship. He had such an intimate relationship with him. He knew that whatever God called him to do, God was responsible for seeing to it that everything he needed to get it done, God would provide. And this is why he says to this church in this 19th verse, my God shall supply all your needs according to his riches in glory in Christ Jesus. The Apostle Paul's absolute unwavering confidence in the fact that God would be faithful to do what he promised to do. So Paul isn't saying that you and I are to just leave it all to God and say, okay, God, you do it, you do it. No, I have responsibilities, we said before. You know, I act, God acts through me. I speak, God speaks through me. I work, God works through me. And the same is true in your life. It is God who has chosen to, listen, to save you, to indwell you, and now to live what? To live out his life in you. So when we say, well, oh, I couldn't do that. No, we probably can't. But let me ask you something. Is there anything God cannot do? Not one single thing. If God leads you to do something, he will enable you to do it. Now, Paul did not say, I can do all things through Christ who strengthens me no matter what. That's not what he means. Listen carefully. You and I can do all things through Christ who strengthens us when, listen, when those all things fit into the will of God. Let's put it this way. I can do all things that are the will of God through Christ who strengthens me. This is not some promise that you can just do anything you want to do through Christ, because God is not obligated to endue me with power. God is not obligated to, listen, to endow us with strength, to enable us to do anything that's not his will. If something is not his will, God is under no obligation to strengthen us and to enable us and to empower us to do it. But listen, anything and every single thing that is the will and purpose and plan of God for your life, God has obligated himself to be and to do and to provide every single thing we need in order to get it done and to get it done well. That is the promise of God. So therefore, we have a right to be confident. When we understand the basis of that confidence is the indwelling presence of a supernatural God who knows every single need of our life, who has everything at his fingertips to provide for us, we have a reason to be confident. And yet, many of God's people wake up every morning full of bondage, in bondage. Fear, doubt, worry, uncertainty. What about this? Suppose I fail here. Suppose this doesn't happen. And fear of rejection, or fear of failure. Worried about things that could happen, most of which probably never happen. Doubting that God loves them. Doubting the presence of God. Doubting the power of God. Doubting their own sense of self-worth. I want to ask you, why in the world should you get up in a single morning acting and feeling that way when you do not have to? That is all the harassment of Satan. God wants his children to wake up bright. God wants his children to wake up alive. God wants his children to wake up and face the world. Listen, to face it with confidence. I can do every single thing I need to do in the will of God today through the indwelling presence of the Spirit and the power of God who strengthens me and infuses his strength within me today. You have the privilege of saying that. So, oh, I couldn't say that. Why not? Oh, I couldn't make such a statement as that. I'm not educated. I'm not this. I'm not that. I'm not the other. You know what? Circumstances have nothing to do with it. Paul didn't say, I can do all things through Christ who strengthens me when my circumstances are right. He didn't say that. And I want to ask you, how do you awaken in the mornings? Do you awaken dreading the day? Do you awaken with uncertainties and fears and worries? Or do you awaken in the morning confident that the God who watched over you all night long and kept your heart beating, you didn't keep it beating. You were totally out of it. He kept your heart beating all night long. He kept your blood flowing through your veins. He protected you all night long. The same God who kept you through the night is the same God who will keep you in any and every circumstance of life, no matter what. Listen to what the Apostle Paul says in this fourth chapter alone. Look, if you will, give you four verses. Paul says, you want to know why I'm confident? My relationship to him. Listen to what he says. He says, let me give you four reasons for my confidence. Number one, the presence of God. Look at this. Verse 5. He says, let your forbearing spirit be known to all men. The Lord is near. Now, oftentimes people translate that verse to mean that one of these days Jesus is coming, he's coming soon. Now, listen, the Lord is near. How near is it? He says, I will never leave you nor forsake you. How can I be confident? Because of my relationship to him. What is that relationship? The presence of God. My God is living on the inside of every single one of his children. You are indwelt by the supernatural power of God. First of all, he says, the presence of God. Secondly, he says, the reason I have confidence is because of the peace of God. Look in verse 7. And the peace of God, which surpasses all comprehension, guards your heart and your minds in Christ Jesus. He said, you want to know why I'm confident? Because I have peace. What's that peace based on? That peace is based on the fact that Jesus Christ is living on the inside of me. The third reason I have confidence is because of the power of God. Look in verse 13. We read it. I can do all things through Christ, who is empowering me, energizing me, enabling me. 19th verse, he says, I'm confident because, what? I have, the promise of the provision of God. My God shall supply all your needs according to his riches in Christ Jesus. Now, let me ask you a question. Give me a good reason to be worried, full of doubt and fear, if you have the presence of God in your life, if you have the peace of God in your life, if you have the power of God in your life, and you have the provision of God in your life, why in the world are we so uncertain, so fearful? I'll tell you why. Because our focus is not on the God who is within us, because it's on our circumstances. Now listen, the Apostle Paul knew how. This is very important. He knew how to refocus. Because what is it, for example, that causes us to doubt? What is it that causes us fear? What is it that causes us to worry? Because when our mind gets set on the circumstances of life, the natural, normal difficulties and trials and challenges of life, what happens? If our relationship with him is not right and our focus is not right, we're going to begin to worry and say, I thought I had that under control. God, I don't know what's going to happen, Lord. And so what if we have ourselves a big pity party and we're worried and we're full of doubt and fear of all the things that are going to happen. You see, God does not intend for his children to live that way. You say, but now, wait a minute, you don't know my circumstances. You know what? It doesn't make any difference what they are. Listen, the circumstances may be painful. We've all been there. The circumstances may be circumstances that I can't fix and I can't change as much as I'd like to. I'd like to change this person or fix this or heal that or whatever it might be. But you know what? In spite of that, you and I can have confidence. Listen, things may not turn out exactly the way I want them to, but I can live in absolute confidence. My God is going to enable me and assure me and strengthen me and undergird me and overshadow me and surround me. He's going to give me every single thing I need either to walk through this difficult, trying time, or he's going to give me the confidence in such a fashion that I can walk over it, whichever way he chooses, but he has promised to be there and to provide us everything we need. So, when he says here, I can do all things through Christ who strengthens me, the Apostle Paul, even in this one chapter, he says, listen, when you have the presence of God and the peace of God and the power of God and the provision of God, what is it we can worry about? Now, there may be some things I would like to change that God isn't going to change. Listen carefully. Does that mean I'm to lose my confidence? No. My confidence is in Almighty God, who knows what's best. My confidence is in a God who does what's best. My confidence is in the God who will provide his best. Sometimes it'll come out exactly the way I want it. Sometimes it may not. But one thing for certain, the Apostle Paul didn't say, I can do all things through Christ who strengthens me when my circumstances suit me. But I can do all things through Christ who strengthens me, period, no matter what. You know why? Because he knew that relationship. He had a relationship with God and in the person of his son, Jesus Christ. So let me ask you this. Do you have a relationship with God through the Lord Jesus Christ that makes it possible for you to awaken in the morning and be confident that no matter what you face, God will enable you no matter what? That's the kind of confidence he wants us to have. And so the Apostle Paul says, I can do all things through Christ who strengthens me. Well, I want you to turn to several other verses of expressions of confidence. Let's go back to Psalm 27 for a moment. Psalm 27, and look at this psalm. Hear David. Listen to what he says. Because all of us have found ourselves in this position in some way or another, not necessarily in a military battle, but listen to what he says. Psalm 27, verse 3. Though a host encamp against me, my heart will not fear. Though war arise against me, in spite of this, I shall be what? Confident. Look, if you will, in Proverbs chapter 3 for a moment. Proverbs chapter 3, and look, if you will, in verse 26. Oftentimes when you're not in the process of making a decision, not knowing what to do next, listen to what he says. Verse 26, for the Lord will be your confidence and will keep your foot from being caught or keep you from stumbling. Look, if you will, in Hebrews chapter 4. You probably know this one by heart. Hebrews chapter 4, when it comes to this whole matter of bringing things before God. He says in verse 15, for we do not have a high priest who cannot sympathize with our weaknesses, but one who has been tempted in all things as we are, yet without sin. Let us therefore draw near to the throne of God in prayer with confidence. Listen, draw with confidence to the throne of grace that we may receive mercy and may find grace to help in time of need. You and I, listen, sometimes people say, well, you know, the reason I don't pray is I don't think God cares. I don't think he listens and I don't think he'd hear me anyway. Why not? What does he say? For every single believer, we have the privilege of coming to the throne of God in prayer with confidence, with assurance. We can expect God to hear us. Look, if you will, in 1 John, on over to 1 John chapter 5. Again, here is John expressing this same sense of confidence. Listen to what he says. Verse 14, this is the confidence that we have, listen, which we have before him. That if we ask anything according to his will, he hears us. And if we know that he hears us and whatever we ask, we know that we have the request which we've asked from him. Every single one of these verses has based confidence on the fact of a relationship with God. So when you and I come and we say, well, now, you mean to tell me that I have the right, I have the privilege that I can say with the Apostle Paul, I can do all things through Christ who strengthens me? Yes. You have that privilege? Yes. So, but wait a minute now. Isn't there a passage over here that you preached on not long ago where Paul talked about how inadequate he was? Yes. Turn to 2 Corinthians chapter 3. 2 Corinthians chapter 3. Because sometimes a person says, well, I know a verse that contradicts that. No, you don't. You know a verse that if you don't put it in its context may appear to. But listen to what Paul's saying. He's just been talking about in this third chapter about the Corinthians and how they themselves were a testimony of his ministry and so forth. And so here's what he says, not taking any credit himself. He says in chapter 3 of 2 Corinthians, verse 4, and such confidence we have through Christ toward God, not that we are adequate in ourselves to consider anything as coming from ourselves, but our adequacy is from God who also made us adequate as servants of God. Back to what Paul is saying here. What is he saying? He says, now I'm not adequate within myself. It's not that I can do all things within myself, but he says, listen, I have a relationship with an almighty God who has promised to be and to do in me every single thing he requires of me. That's the reason, listen, no believer should be able to say, or should say, when they know something is the will of God, well, I couldn't do that. What you're saying is, God won't be faithful. What you're saying is, God's lied. He says, listen, my God shall supply all your needs according to his riches and glory in Christ Jesus. You may be going to a new job tomorrow and you're thinking, well, I don't know what to expect and I'm a little worried and I'm a little fearful. I'm a little bit uncertain. You know what? My friend, you can walk in tomorrow, not with a prideful, cocky attitude, but you can walk in knowing, listen, let me ask you a question. If God walked into that job, you think he'd be upset? No. Who's walking into that job in your human body but Almighty God himself? Listen, you see, the key is our focus. If my focus gets on the circumstance, if my focus gets on the person, if my focus gets on the issue, then I'm going to end up being very doubtful, full of worry and uncertainty and fear and so forth. But if my focus is upon the God who has promised never to leave me nor forsake me, living on the inside, willing to release his power and wisdom and understanding and knowledge and hope, then what in the world do I have to fear? Not anything. And so you see, God's people should be people of great confidence, blessed assurance, unshakable by the circumstances of life. Does that mean we won't weep? No, it doesn't mean we won't weep. Does it mean we won't hurt? No, it doesn't mean we won't hurt. Does it mean we won't have trials and difficulties and all kinds of situations and circumstances like the rest of the world? No, it doesn't mean we won't have those. Here's the difference. The difference is, look, you and I can look every single circumstance, every difficulty, every hardship, we can look it square in the eye and know it is not as big as our God. It is not as great as our God. It is not as strong as our God. Our God who indwells us has promised us the power to overcome, to be victorious, to triumph, no matter what. You have that privilege. That is your position as a child of God. You have the right and the privilege to claim, listen, and to walk in absolute confidence whatever God calls you to do, no matter what it is. Now, so with that in mind, I want us to look at a warning. Here is a very important warning in the Scripture. I want you to turn, if you will, to Hebrews chapter 10. Look in Hebrews chapter 10. A good warning for us. Well, let me ask you this while you're turning there. How many of you have times in your life where you were very, very confident about something? And I mean, you were very confident and you had perfect peace. And somebody said, well, now, you know, you really haven't had very much experience at that. And all of a sudden, what happens to your confidence? That's right. It just starts down. Now, let me ask you something. Did you lose experience by what they said? No. So what caused you to lose your confidence? You listened to somebody's negative attitude about you, who did not have their focus on God or for you, but you listened to somebody else's negative attitude, and they said, well, you know, I'm not sure you're going to be able to handle it. I hope you can, but you know, I hope you can, but I'm not sure. You know what? They just drilled you with doubt. And so what did you do? Well, most people said, well, you know, you may be right. Don't respond in that fashion. Listen to this very clear warning from Hebrews chapter 10. Look at this. Verse 35. Look at this. Therefore, do not throw away your confidence, which has a great reward. For you have need of endurance so that when you have done the will of God, you may receive what was promised. Don't throw it away because someone else sent you some negative idea. Now, what causes us to throw it away? What causes us to lose our confidence? Well, I think that there are two things primarily. Number one, when somebody sends us, and oftentimes, you see, sometimes your friends are your worst enemies. They're your worst enemies. Now, they say these things because, well, I'm just telling you, I have your best interest at heart. Well, don't give me any of that negative stuff if you have my best interest at heart. Well, you know, I'm just looking out for you because I don't want you to get hurt. Let me get hurt. In other words, just let God handle my hurts. So oftentimes, it is the result of listening to wrong advice. That's one reason. But a second reason is sin. Sin will short-circuit your confidence. Because what does sin do? Now watch this. Sin will cause guilt. Guilt causes us to feel unworthy. And therefore, if I feel guilty before God, it's going to be real difficult for me to have real, genuine, true confidence in God when I feel guilty about something I have done or something I've said. So sometimes, now watch this carefully. Sometimes it is sin. Guilt as a result of sin. Sometimes it is false guilt. That is false guilt. False guilt is a feeling of guilt that I have based on something that has no validity. For example, When Satan says, well, why do you think you can do that? Look back yonder in your life. Look what happened back yonder. You remember this? And you think God forgave you for that? And what about this over here? And so what does Satan do? He brings up the junk and the trash that God has forgiven you for, wiped it out, cleansed you, and made you whole and perfect in his eyes, holy before him. And what does Satan want to do? Satan wants to heap up some kind of false guilt on you. Well, now, you know, I know you probably can. It's Satan talking now. But, you know, after all, you're not everything you ought to be. Who is? And I mean, so what does he do? He tries to heap up all this false guilt in us. So false guilt will, listen, false guilt will cancel out your sense of confidence, and true guilt will cancel it out. So you don't want to listen to negative attitudes. Now, it's one thing to listen to wise, godly counsel. When you're getting wise, godly counsel, you're going to know it's wise.

own flesh, against my own innate abilities, against my own sense of self-confidence, that's when I'm going to lose it. That's why he says you can't depend on the flesh. You can't look at the challenges of life and think, can I handle it? You look at the challenges of life and thank God, God, you're going to handle this through me, because I know that in my human strength I cannot, but I know that in you I can. And the Apostle Paul understood that. And so the warning is, look, don't throw away your confidence because somebody wants to steal it from you. Don't throw it away by sinning, and don't let Satan steal it by heaping up false guilt on you. Now, what are the fruits, for example? And he talks about this. Look at this. He says, verse 36, you have need of endurance, so that when you have done the will of God, you may receive what was promised. That is, you and I have the right to expect, anticipate certain blessings of God when you and I live in confidence. So I want to name several of them. Number one, here's what happens. When you and I are expressing confidence in the Lord and we are walking in confidence in Him, here's what you can expect. First of all, personal spiritual growth. Now, why is that true? Because here's what happens. God is in the process of challenging all of us at different times in life with different things. And so He takes us through one difficulty or hardship or one trial in our life, and we pass through that one. What does He do? He strengthens us with that. And so when we think in terms of how He works in our life and what He's going to do, listen, one of the fruits is that we will grow spiritually as we accept the challenge, put our trust in Him, and our confidence is in what He's going to do and what He is within us, not we ourselves. What happens? We move on in life. And so we take baby steps sometimes, giant steps in our spiritual walk, and we grow. Secondly, and that is personal achievement. A person who is confident in the Lord is going to be able to achieve and to accomplish and to move ahead in life in far greater ways and far more sustaining ways and far more confident ways and far more rewarding ways than a person who's living in the negative. And I tell you, my friend, so many people live in the negative, full of fear, full of worry, full of anxiety, full of doubt, full of unworthiness, and all the things that go on with that, of all the other attitudes of bitterness and resentment and hostility, and all those things short circuit God's wonderful gift of confidence. So there's personal growth and there's personal achievement, and likewise there is peace. When you're walking and living in confidence, there's a peace in your life. Now, I would never say this and say this as a general statement for everything and everybody, but I do believe that many times that people have physical diseases, and the medical field will tell you this, they have physical diseases that began with the poison of negative attitudes such as bitterness and unforgiveness and hatred and animosity and anger and all of these things that begin to permeate a person's life. What happens? Ultimately, it's coming out somewhere. And so people have all kinds of physical problems, high blood pressure and all the things. I'm not saying everybody's got high blood pressure, is living in sin. I'm just saying that oftentimes when these things happen, if we trace them back to their origin, it would be something that, well, listen, because you know when you get tense, what happens? Your body tenses up, nerve pressure, everything else that goes on within this physical bodies of ours. When we live obediently before God, we have peace. You know, we're not worried about things, not full of doubt and uncertainty. And you see, God wants us to live in confidence because there is a peace that comes along with that. There is a sense of confidence. This is why Paul said here, if you'll notice, he talked about his own peace, and he says, there is a peace that passes all human understanding, and that's a peace, he says, that does what? It's a peace that guards, listen to this, guards our hearts and minds in Christ Jesus. When you and I are walking in confidence, there is a sense of peace, and there is a sense of joy, there's a sense of happiness and contentment within us. I do believe with all of my heart we'll be healthier when we live obediently before God. And so, certainly, as you think in terms of walking in confidence, that is, there's personal growth and there's personal achievement, there's certainly going to be peace. I want you to turn, if you will, to Acts chapter 4. Then I want to tell you, talk about one other fruit that you can look for in your life. Acts chapter 4. And because when you and I are living in confidence, listen, one of the fruits of our living in confidence is, listen, it is the powerful impact that we make upon other people's lives. The powerful impact that we make upon other people's lives for that which is good. Now watch this. All the Sadducees

0: These Pharisees, they're all lined up. They got Peter and John standing before them because they healed this man. They can't figure out how they did it. And so they throw him in jail, and now they want an explanation. So listen to this. I love this passage. Scripture says in verse 8, "Then Peter, filled with the Holy Spirit, said to them, 'Rulers and elders of the people, if we're on trial today for a benefit done to a sick man as to how this man has been made well, let it be known to all of you.'" Listen to this confidence now. They can throw him in jail. "Let it be known to all of you and to all the people of Israel that by the name of Jesus Christ the Nazarene, whom you crucified, whom God raised from the dead, by this name this man stands here before you in good health. He, Christ, is the stone which was rejected by you, the builders, but which became the very cornerstone. And there is salvation in no one else. There is no other name under heaven that has been given among men by which we must be saved now.'" The Pharisees, Sadducees, all of them, listen. Now, as they observed the confidence of Peter and John and understood that they were uneducated and untrained men, they were marveling and began to recognize them as having been with Jesus. As they said, wait a minute. Couple of fishermen. They have no education, no training. This awesome sense of confidence. They recognized in Peter and John this awesome sense of confidence and assurance and boldness. The Bible says it was so strong that they were marveling at these two fishermen. Marveling at them. And they said they recognized that they'd been with Jesus. Where do you think they got their, listen, their boldness, their confidence, their assurance to stand before men who could persecute them and say, "Whom you crucified, by this name, this man has been healed"? I'll tell you why. Because they'd been with Jesus. You know how to be confident? Be with Him. So what would we say? We said four things. Number one, you're going to personally grow in your spiritual life when you begin to live in confidence, because God's going to give you bigger challenges and you're going to grow. There are going to be personal achievements in your life that would not be there otherwise. There's going to be a peace in your heart without worry and doubt and fear and anxiety. You're going to have peace. And then you're going to make an impact in other people's lives. Listen, when other people see you with confidence and assurance, when they see you with a sense of boldness and perseverance, when they see you moving on in life in spite of difficulties and hardships and trial, when they see God working in your life in the most unusual way and the peace that passes all this understanding that's permeating your life, when they see that, you think they're not impacted and influenced by your life? Yes, they are. And you know, and you'll have the privilege to say to them, "It is not I, as Paul says, but Christ who lives on the inside of me. I can do all things through Christ who strengthens me." You can do all things through Christ who strengthens you. And what I want you to see is this, listen. As a believer, you have the privilege and you have the power within you to be able to say, "I can do all things through Christ who strengthens me, because my adequacy is not within myself, but my adequacy comes from the indwelling presence of a loving God." Amen. Now, big question. How do I develop this kind of confidence in my life? I want to mention four things. How do you develop this kind of confidence? Where do you think Paul got this from? I want you to think about this. How do we develop this kind of confidence? Now, I'm going to say something, then I want to explain it. By knowing who God is. Now, think about this. If I know that God, my Heavenly Father, loves me unconditionally and is gracious and kind and tender and forgiving, if I know that my God is faithful to keep every single promise that He's made, if I know that my God is committed to acting in my behalf in every single circumstance of life and will only do what is good for me, do I not have a reason to be very confident about life? If I realize that my God is a loving Father who loves me unconditionally and is forgiving and kind and gracious and good, if I realize that my Heavenly Father is faithful to keep every single promise He has made, if I realize that my Heavenly Father has my best interest at heart and always acts in my behalf for what is best for me, do I not have a right to have a great confidence to face anything and everything in life. Yes, yes, yes, yes. Where does it begin? Knowing God. You know what we do every Sunday morning? We open this book. We talk about those things. It'll help you know God. If you walk away every Sunday with just something else you know about God, or you drive a little deeper something that you already know about God, then you know what you're doing? You're just laying an awesome foundation to live confidently. The second thing that greatly helps build confidence is meditating upon the Word of God, searching the Scriptures, asking God to speak to your heart, looking at the ways He's worked in the lives of others in the Scripture, taking note of how He worked in their life and the outcome of what happened in their life. That is an awesome way to build your own sense of confidence. Because what you ask is this: now, God, as I look through the pages and as I read this passage or that passage or whatever, if this is what you did in their life, what will you do in my life? I can tell you that has been one of the most awesome, to me personally, awesome methods of building confidence. Not that I set out to build it, but I just look back and realize what great confidence in God it built in me. As I began to search the Scriptures and meditate upon men like Joseph and David and Daniel and the rest, how God worked in their life and what was the outcome when they did what God told them to do. It builds great confidence in your relationship to God. There is a third very important step, and that is drawing near to God in your prayer. Drawing near to God in your prayer. That is not just praying on the run. Spending time alone listening to Him. And as I think of so often times that I've been in difficulties and situations and circumstances and great battles, battling for my life, and looking around me and looking at the circumstances and thinking, God, humanly speaking, there is no way. But God, here's what you said. Now watch this carefully, because here's what happens. When you and I go to prayer and we bring our big challenge before God, here's what happens to most people. They give God all the details. They tell Him why it looks so bad and why it looks so hopeless and why they feel so helpless. And they give Him all of that and ask God to help them and get up and walk away. You want God to build your confidence? You get on your face before God and you tell Him all of that. You tell Him how bad it is. You tell Him how hopeless you feel. You tell Him if He doesn't intervene, that you don't have a ghost of a chance. And then here's what you do. Having laid out your genuine, heartfelt, gut-level feelings, then you refocus. God, here's what you said. Here's who you are. You said you love me unconditionally. You said you're living and indwelling me. You said you would only act in my behalf that which is good. You said the angel of the Lord encampeth round about me. You said you would fight the battles of those who put their trust in you. When you get your focus on God, listen, and you begin to talk to Him about what you know about Him, and you begin to confess your faith and your trust in Him, and the fact that He is a God who's never failed, God, you're a faithful God, you have to keep your promises. Here's what you said in your word. Listen, time you get up off your knees, you have such an awesome sense of confidence. There's not anything out there that can cause you to tremble one single bit. Why? Because what happens? Because as you drew yourself to God in prayer, God enabled you to see your circumstances in the light of the one who's going to face them on the inside of you is this omnipotent God who controls every single circumstance of life, and therefore, because He loves us unconditionally, He has everything under control and only works on our behalf. I don't have to worry about it. I don't have to worry about the outcome, and I don't have to fret, and I don't have to doubt that things are going to turn out right. But you see, the key is the focus. Now watch this. When I tell Him how I feel, that's one thing. And I walk away having told Him what I think and how I feel and how I hurt. If I walk away then, I walk away with the same stuff I carried in there. But if I say, now God, in the light of who You are, and what You have promised, and what You have done in the past, and what You've promised in Your Word, and how You've worked in the saints of old, in the light of that, God, I'm putting my trust in You. How many times have I gotten in the prayer room, or in my study at home and wept and felt hopeless and helpless and looked out yonder and think, God, it's so far to the end. When will the end ever come? I can't get up there and draw it close to me. I can't change it. I can't fix it. I can't change people's attitudes. I can't fix minds. And be under a big load. By the time I get through talking to him about how absolutely fantastic he is, I'm telling you, it's like Kilimanjaro became one grain of sand on the beach. You know why? That's because of who God is. Drawing close to him in prayer. There's no way for me to tell you, my friend, how very important that is. Knowing who he is, meditating upon his word, and coming to him, listen, by yourself. Tell him, listen, you want to weep? Tell him. If you're angry, tell him you're angry. Just tell it to him exactly like it is. But then don't make the mistake of getting up and walking away. And then why don't you say, now, God, why don't you talk? I've said enough. I can't tell you how this works, except I can tell you this. Something surges within you. Something, and I know what it is. It is the person of the Holy Spirit. What's happening? It is what Paul said. He says, when I feel the weakest, that's when I experience the greatest amount of what? Of the power of God, the confidence that I can go at this again. And I think about times in my life when day after day after day after day after day after week after week after month, somebody says, well, how do you handle that? One day at a time, one experience at a time, one moment at a time, trusting that the Almighty God who made me a promise, I will never leave you nor forsake you. I will strengthen you. I will enable you. I will make it possible for you to walk through this victoriously, keeping your focus, listening, glued and focused and fastened upon God. There's not anything in life that can shake the confidence that is based absolutely, totally, and completely on God. When Paul said, I can do all things through Christ who strengthens me, here's a man who is beaten, shipwrecked, imprisoned, stoned, left for dead, criticized. They tried to assassinate him everywhere he went. And what is he saying? There is this awesome peace, friends, that passes all human understanding. You wouldn't explain it if I told you. That's what he was saying. You know why? Because this man knew God through the person of Jesus Christ. You know what? He didn't know anything you can't know. Now listen carefully. Every single one of us has the privilege. Every single one of us has the privilege of waking up every morning saying the same thing. Thank you, Father. I know that today, because you're indwelling me and because you love me unconditionally, because you're faithful to keep your promises and you only work in my behalf for what is good for me, I can face this day no matter what, and I will face it victoriously. That's our privilege. Now here's the catch. You listening? Say amen. That's God's awesome provision for every single one of us. Now here's the catch. I have to choose to believe that he's who he says he is and that he will do what he says he will do. If I'm willing to make that choice, I can walk in confidence no matter what. And Father, how grateful we are that you did not leave us here to struggle in life by ourselves. What horrible failures we are. But as the Apostle Paul said, Christ in me, Christ through me, Christ for me, Christ by me. We thank you for loving us enough to live it out through us in our behalf and for your glory. How about you pray for those who are struggling today? Overwhelmed by worry and doubts and fears and uncertainties. I pray for those who've never trusted Jesus as their Savior that today they'll say, yes, Lord, I need you. Asking you to forgive me of my sins and putting my life in your hands. And for those who are struggling, Father, they would look to you, learn to know you, trust you, cry out to you. and believe you in Jesus' name. Amen.
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2: 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God's grace is always sufficient for whatever a Christian faces. Here's a moment with Charles Stanley.
0: Oftentimes, God will bring people and they face this barrier, this heartache in their life, this real pain. And we come up to it and God says, trust me. Don't get your focus on that. Get your focus on me. Trust me. And we wait and we wait and we wait. We don't see God doing anything. And we pray and we cry and we wait. We don't see God doing anything. So finally, here's what we decide. You know what? I've got to handle this. And so we make a little detour. And we decide we're going to do things our own way. And here's what I've noticed over and over and over again. Just before God takes it away, we step ahead of Him. And we lose what He had prepared if we had just waited till He took it away and let us move in. It's a matter of choice. And it's my prayer that you'll make a very wise choice. And remember that when He says, my grace and all that's wrapped up in that is sufficient, adequate, complete, satisfying, overflowing, and abundant for you. So that in those weakest moments, you'll be overwhelmed with the awareness of the presence of the power and the grace and the goodness and the love of Almighty God. There's no way to lose trusting Him.
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0: Now, to be called a servant in our society is to think in terms of somebody being a third-rate citizen, but God chose to incarnate Himself in the person of Jesus Christ, and Jesus said, if you want to know what I'm all about serving mankind, even unto the giving of my life to ransom them from their sins. Jesus came as a servant, not as a superstar.
1: Are there any jobs that you would consider beneath you? As you think about that question, we welcome you to In Touch, the teaching ministry of Dr. Charles Stanley. Today, we'll be challenged to think about Christ's attitude toward serving others. A favorite New Testament story from the 19th chapter of Luke teaches us the requirements of servanthood.
0: Would you complete this sentence? God saved me because. How would you complete that sentence? God saved me because. What is the only legitimate answer? He loves me. That is the only reason He saved me. Anything you add to that, you're adding to God's love. In other words, there cannot be any merit on our part. God saved us because He loved us. All right, next question. God's purpose for saving me was? What is it? All right, to glorify Him. Next question. I am most like Jesus when I am. All right, to answer that question, listen to what Jesus said. He says, for even the Son of Man did not come to be served, but rather to serve and to give His life a ransom for many. Jesus saw Himself as a servant. Jesus always saw Himself as a servant. Now let me ask you a question. How many of you think you know how to serve God? I wonder how many people really and truly have ever thought about how do you serve God? What are the requirements of being a real servant? It's very clear in the scripture that's what it's all about. If I'm not going to serve the Lord, then I'm not going to glorify Him. And if I'm not going to glorify Him, it would be better for Jesus to save a person at 11:50 or 12 o'clock and then to give them an opportunity to say goodbye to their family and take them on home, and within about 30 minutes, they wouldn't have any more sin in their life, wouldn't have to be broken, wouldn't have to go through valleys, wouldn't have to learn all these marvelous, wonderful, painful lessons that we learn. You know why He left you here? He leaves us here in order to pour out His life through us into the lives of other people. Now, there is a passage of Scripture in Luke chapter 19. Luke chapter 19, beginning in the first verse. The Scripture says, "And he, Jesus, entered and was passing through Jericho, and behold, there was a man called by the name of Zacchaeus. And he was a chief tax gatherer, and he was rich. And he was trying to see who Jesus was, and he was unable because of the crowd, for he was small in stature. And he ran on ahead and climbed up into a sycamore tree in order to see him, for he was about to pass through that way. And when Jesus came to the place, he looked up and said to him, 'Zacchaeus, hurry and come down, for today I must stay at your house.' And he hurried and came down and received him gladly. And when they saw it, they all began to grumble, saying, 'He has gone to be the guest of a man who is a sinner.' And Zacchaeus stopped and said to the Lord, 'Behold, Lord, half of my possessions I will give to the poor. And if I have defrauded anyone of anything, I will give back four times as much.' And Jesus said to him, 'Today salvation has come to this house, because he too is a son of Abraham. For the Son of Man has come to seek and to save that which was lost.'" Now here is a simple incident in the life of the Lord Jesus Christ on his way through Jericho to Jerusalem, and within just about a week or so, he's going to the cross. But he takes the time to recognize and to serve someone else. I want you to jot down five words. The first word in the requirements for servanthood, if I'm going to learn to be a servant, word number one, awareness. Awareness is the key word. Now listen to what happened here. The Bible says that Jesus was passing along through Jericho, and there were crowds all alongside the street who were watching him. They'd heard he was coming. The streets are lined up, and there's a fellow there by the name of Zacchaeus who is a tax collector. Now, a man who was a tax collector in those days among the people of Israel was considered a traitor to the cause of his own people. So here he is, the chief tax collector. He's the administrator. He has other people working under him. And besides that, he's known as a thief. People don't like him. They've rejected him. He doesn't have any friends. When they see him coming, they want to cross the street. He felt all kinds of rejection. Why do you think he had to climb a tree to see Jesus? Because every time he tried to itch up in line to get on the street, on the curb so he could see him, and when they saw who it was, they just closed ranks. Not about to let him in. Most anybody they would have let in, but not Zacchaeus. He was an extortioner. He was a tax collector. So the Scripture says, because of his curiosity, he runs ahead and climbs up into the sycamore tree. Now, there were other folks in trees, probably there, watching Jesus come by. But then he comes to this particular tree, and all of a sudden, Jesus stops. He looks up and he says, "Zacchaeus, hurry down. I'm going home with you today." You know why Jesus stopped under that tree? Because Jesus knew that Zacchaeus desperately needed him. Let me ask you a question. How many people where you work are up in the tree and you walk by them every day and you never even look up? You see, in our business to carry on our vocation, and in our business to serve the Lord, and I have to work at this, and there are times I have to go to people and say, "Look, I want to ask you to forgive me. I really didn't mean to ignore you. That was not my heart. I didn't mean to just pass you by." It's easy for that to happen to us. Amidst our going about our duties to walk right by all the people who are hanging. Did you know the truth is? There are people hanging in the trees everywhere who are saying, "Well, somebody help me," calling to us, pleading with us, "Won't somebody care? Won't somebody listen? I can't handle much more. Doesn't anybody really care about where I am?" You see, he didn't have to work in the life of Jesus because Jesus was perfectly sensitive. Now, we'll never be as sensitive as he was because there was no sin. You see, here's part of the problem. If my eyes are all turned inward to my needs and my hurts and my cares and my wishes and my wants, friends, you can hang in the tree till Jesus comes and I'll never see you. And I wonder how many people are hanging there. And because we are so wrapped up in our little old selves, we can't hear their weeping because, you see, we're so wrapped up down here doing our thing, we don't even know there's anybody hanging up there. Learn to be sensitive to what's around me, and who's hurting, and who's in need. Second word, availability. Listen to what happened. The Lord Jesus Christ was on his way to Jerusalem, to the cross, to die for the whole world. I mean, we're talking about redeeming all of mankind, past, present, and future. And the scripture says when he came to this particular tree that Jesus stopped, looked up. Now listen, he looked up and he said, Zacchaeus, I'm on my way to Jerusalem. If I had time, I'd spend a little time with you, but you just hang in there, buddy. You'll make it. I'm going to the cross. I'm going to die for the world, but I'll keep you in mind. That wouldn't even be in the Bible if that's what Jesus had said. But the Bible says that Jesus Christ, on his way to die for all the sin of all mankind, stopped and made himself available to give time to the most wretched, despicable, rejected, unliked man in all of Jericho. He didn't call the mayor or the governor. Not the most respectable citizen. He chose a man that nobody else would have gone home with. Requirements of a servant. Not only must I be aware, but available. Available what? Available to give some time. Just a little time to listen. Available not only in time, but available with my testimony. Jesus was available not only to give Zacchaeus some time, he was available to spend time listening to this man and talking to him. He said, I'm going with you to your house. He went to eat with him. Now, what do you do when you sit down and eat with somebody? You talk and you listen and you enjoy each other's company. Are you too busy to tell somebody who's hurting real bad what Jesus Christ can do in their life? Then if we're that busy, we're too busy to live any longer on earth. We ought to just be taken on because we're too busy to do the very thing that's keeping us down here. Available in my time, available with my testimony, available with my treasure. Let me tell you something. What you and I have doesn't belong to us in the first place. Everything he sends through our life and through our hands must always be open for him to have any part of it he wants at any time. He says, if I'm going to be a servant, it's not enough for me to have a little time with you, but I've got to be willing to give out of my resources. Not for credit. That's why I hesitate to say some things sometimes. I would never do it for credit. God already knows my heart about that, but I want you to understand what God is willing to do if you just give him a chance. The third word is acceptance. If I'm going to be a servant, I've got to be willing to accept other people just the way they are. Now listen, Jesus didn't say to Zacchaeus, Zacchaeus, hey, when you clean up your act, if you'll come down here, you get it all straightened up in the tree, I'll wait for you, come on down here, you and I'll have a little fellowship. That's not what he said. He accepted him just the way he was. And I want to remind you of something. Don't ever forget this. The day you came to the Lord Jesus Christ on bended knee, you came with a filthy heart. Dirty, nasty, stinking. In fact, God said that our heart was like filthy rags. His response to you was, I accept you just the way you are. You know what you have to be a servant? You have to have a forgiving spirit. Then you have to have a forgetting spirit. Did you know that some of the folks the Lord may ask you to serve and to help may be somebody who's wronged you? If you can't forgive and you can't forget, then I doubt if you will serve. The next word is abiding. What do I mean by that? Well, I want you to turn, if you will, for just a moment to John chapter 15. And in this passage, here is the key that our Lord wants us to remember. He says, I am the vine, that is Christ. Ye are the branches, that is the believer. He says, abide in me. Now watch this. Abide in me, that is, live in me. When you and I were saved, it's as if we were grafted into the vine. And now we're living in the vine. What does Paul say in Colossians chapter 3? You have to watch this. He says, just as you trusted Christ to save you, trust him too for each day's problems. Let your roots grow down into him. And draw up your nourishment from him and keep on living and loving and serving the Lord. Now what do I mean by all of that? By abiding, I mean simply this, that within us, there is not the resource to serve other people like they need to be served. And that's why the Lord Jesus Christ has become our life. And that's why he says in this passage, John 15, I am the vine, verse 5, you the branches, he who abides in me and I in him, he bears or she bears much fruit. For apart from me, you can do nothing or your life is going to be fruitless and non-productive. Now the Lord Jesus Christ was himself dependent upon his Father. Go back to John chapter 8 for a moment. Listen to what he said in this 8th chapter of John. He says in verse 28, Jesus therefore said, when you lift up the Son of Man, then you will know that I am he and I do nothing on my own initiative. But I speak these things as the Father taught me. And he who sent me is with me. He has not left me alone, for I always do the things that are pleasing to him. He was dependent upon the Father. Now, you and I ought to serve the Lord not out of our resource of time, not out of our resource of testimony, not out of our resource of treasure, but we ought to serve the Lord by serving others, trusting in the omnipotent life that lives within us, that is overflowing out of our life day by day. We are to trust in the inner resource of Jesus Christ to meet the needs of other people as he sends us to serve them. He is my resource for all that I need. What's the fifth word? Abandonment. Now, what do I mean by that? Well, I want you to notice something that happened in this passage. Scripture says when the Lord Jesus Christ stopped and said, Zacchaeus, come down, I'm going home with you right now. Verse 7, and when they saw it, they all began to grumble, saying, oh, no, he's gone to be the guest of a man who is a sinner. What do I mean by abandonment? Turn to John chapter 12 for a moment. Look at this verse. John chapter 12, verse 23. And Jesus answered them, saying, the hour has come for the Son of Man to be glorified. Verily, verily, or truly, truly, I say to you, unless a grain of wheat falls into the earth and dies, it remains by itself alone. But if it dies, it bears much fruit. He who loves his life, self-centered, self-seeking, selfish, loses it, in essence. And he who hates or is willing to abandon his own self-will in this world shall keep it to life in eternal. If anyone serves me, let him follow me. And where I am, there shall my servant also be. If anyone serves me, listen to this, the Father will do what? Honor him. Do you understand that the God the Father says, when you and I are serving him, he honors us. Now watch this. Here's the barn. It is perfectly clean. I mean, the floor is spotless. There's not a thing on it. It's warm in the winter. It's a little cool in the summer, and it's always clean. On the barn floor, there are two grains of wheat. Grain number one, grain number two. The farmer comes in and says to these two grains of wheat, I would like to sow you. That means I'm going to take you out of this comfortable barn, and I'm going to plant you in the earth. I'm going to dig a grave and put you in it. I'm going to cover you up and it's going to be dark. You're going to experience heat. You're going to experience cold. You're going to experience dryness. You're going to experience moisture. But if you will allow me to do that, you will be multiplied innumerable times. Grain number one says, nothing doing. Not going to bury me. I like it all cozy on the barn floor. That's the way I like it. So grain number one just lays there. For years. Years and years and years, still lays on a clean barn floor. Grain number two says, well, you know, I don't like darkness either. And the cold, and the heat, the moisture, and the dryness. I don't like to be buried. I surely don't want to die. But if it means that I would be multiplied, then I'm willing. All the terrible things the farmer said were true. Buried, darkness, moisture, cold, hot. But then something happens. When the grain dies and breaks open, before long, that's a little touch of green where it died. And then before long, it's taller and taller till finally it's one single stalk of wheat. 30 grains, 40 grains, 50 grains, 100, whatever it might be. One grain has now become, let's say, 50. Next year, all 50 of them get planted. The next year, all of those multiplied numbers get planted. Back in the barn, grain number one still lies there, all cozy, all wrapped up in its own quiet, lonely self. Now let me ask you a question. Which grain had you rather be? Keeping it cozy, keeping it comfortable, everything going your way, don't get your hands dirty, don't have to give, don't spend any time with anybody, let them hang by the trees, man, you walk right under them. Or are you willing to die to your old selfish, self-centered, self-seeking lifestyle and let God multiply you by the thousands and the thousands and the thousands? That's what the Christian life is all about.
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0: We're all impacting others in our life. There's one thing you and I cannot escape, and that is our influence. Our testimony could be good, it could be bad. But Jesus said you to be the light of the world, and you to be like salt. And those statements mean that you and I are to make a difference in somebody else's life. No matter who you are and where you are in life, the grace of God can reach you if you're willing. One of my friends said to me not too long ago, he said, when I was in the briar patch, and what he meant by that, he was living in sin, and he said, I was absolutely hopeless. I'd been living such an awful life for many, many years. He said, All of a sudden, something happened to me. I said, what happened? He said, you made the statement that no one is beyond hope and that you cannot outsin the grace of God. He said, all of a sudden, the hope just coursed through my heart. And that was the beginning of Christ changing my life. Then he said, not only did it happen to me, but my wife, who was caught up in a cult, she too was saved. My children were saved. And simply, this is what happens. When you and I trust Jesus Christ as our Savior, the Holy Spirit comes to live within us. And He makes such an awesome difference in our life that it makes an impact on the lives of others. So no matter who you are, what you've done, where you've been, the grace of God is available for you to be saved. And that is my prayer for you today, that you would trust Him as your personal Savior.
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0: Well, it was December 1977, and I was exhausted, tired, weary, worn, discouraged, and a little bit fearful. And I was taking some time off, in fact, about 3 months, not because I wanted to, but because I was forced to. I was up in West Virginia, and this particular place I was staying, and on this particular morning I woke up and decided I'd take a walk, and it was snowing, and I thought, well, I'm going to walk anyway. I was hurting deep down inside, and I just began to walk, and before I left, I put a little Bible I had in my pocket, in my jacket, and took off. And so I'd walked about a mile or so, and I'd pray a little bit and cry a little bit and wonder what in the world was going on, and wondering if I'd ever get back to preaching the gospel again, and having myself a real difficult time, and telling God what I thought and how I thought, and asking Him what in the world was going on while this was happening to me. And I stopped and I pulled out that Bible and opened it up. And when I did, I just opened it up and said, Lord, I need you to speak to my heart. Now, I'm not one to just say, open your Bible and say, aha, this is what you're saying, God. Because you can turn the book of Revelation and talk about the beast and then you'll be in real trouble. So that's not the way to read the Bible. But on that particular day, God knew that I wasn't particularly interested in reading anything specifically. I just say something, God. I opened it up to the passage of Scripture that I want us to read this morning. And when I read this chapter in the Psalms, I closed my Bible and I thought to myself, Lord, all of a sudden, my body weighs just as much. I feel just as heavy and just as tired and just as worn out. But somehow I knew that my heart was lighter because God had said something very, very specific to me. Now, I'm not going to tell you what He said to me until the end of this message. So you've got to listen carefully. Because I'm certain of this, He has a message here for you, no matter who you are and where you are, what you're going through. There is a message here, and I want you to turn to the 121st Psalm. And the title of this message is, God is Our Keeper. 121st Psalm, that more than likely you've read many, many times. And I want us to see how practical this is, because God has something very specific and practical to say to every single one of us, no matter who we are. He begins by saying, I will lift up my eyes to the mountains or to the hills. From whence shall my help come? That's a question. Well, my help comes from the Lord who made heaven and earth. He will not allow your foot to slip. He who keeps you will not slumber. Behold, he who keeps Israel will neither slumber nor sleep. The Lord is your keeper. The Lord is your shade on your right hand. The sun will not smite you by day, nor the moon by night. The Lord will protect you from all evil. He will keep your soul. The Lord will guard your going out and your coming in from this time forth and forever. Now, more than likely, the psalmist, when he begins here by saying, I'll lift up my eyes to the mountains, he could have been thinking one of a number of things, but probably one of the things that he was thinking about was this, that in the hill country, in the mountains, usually the robbers and the vagabonds and the thieves, they would hang out there and taking advantage of innocent travelers who were going their way. So it may be that he was looking at these mountains with a bit of anxiety and wondering what was there. I wonder how many of us have looked out into our future, and what we could see is uncertainty. What we could see was maybe a bit of anxiety within our own heart, and wondered the same thing. God, what's there? What's out there in the future when we can't see it and we don't know what's there? Well, he certainly must have had a little bit of anxiety, because he said, where's my help coming from? And then he says, my help is coming from the Lord, just an affirmation of where his real sight was. And so he said, where's my help coming from? And I wonder how many times you and I have looked around at our circumstances and say, God, how are you going to help me? Or who's going to help me? How are things going to work out in my life at this particular point? Well, the psalmist is certainly clear about that, because immediately he says, my help is coming from the Lord. No doubt in his mind about where his help came from. Now, more than likely, David probably wrote this psalm. And if you'll think back over his life and all the difficulty and the hardships and the trials and the persecutions that he experienced, when he could say, my help is coming from the Lord, he could say that with an awesome sense of experience behind him, because over and over and over again, when he was in battles and warfare, when he was running from Saul, when he was going through his own temptations and trials and found himself in all kinds of difficulty, what could he say? But my help comes from the Lord. Absolutely certain of that. And when you think about it, then he follows it up by simply saying, that is the Lord who made the heavens and the earth. And more than likely saying in his own heart, I know where my help's coming from. My help's coming from God. And certainly he lived enough in his life to realize that you couldn't depend on people, couldn't depend on family, couldn't depend on friends. And oftentimes, who you think your friends are become your enemies. People you think you can depend upon to help you are no longer there when you need help. And so certainly this writer understood that his real genuine help was coming from no other person than God himself. The term he uses here for the Lord is the Hebrew word Yahweh or Jehovah. Jehovah, that is infinite in wisdom. Listen, absolute in power and unwavering in his faithfulness. That's the God to whom he was looking to say, this is the source of my help. And the truth is, neither can you and I depend upon other people. Now, there may be times when we can depend upon others at certain times for certain things. But who can you and I depend upon to help us in every circumstance, no matter what it is, in every situation, in every single need? Who can promise you and me, I will be there no matter what? The only person who can promise that is God. And I wonder if your relationship to God is such that you can say that. You say, well, no, wait a minute. I don't go to church. I don't believe in Jesus and all this stuff, but I can believe God. No, you can't. You say, you can't say God is my helper until you have trusted his son, Jesus Christ, who makes it possible for you to talk to the Father. He said, no one comes to the Father but by me. And you see, there's so many people who are deceived by believing, well, if I just pray, God up yonder somewhere is going to hear me and bail me out of my mess. No, no, not necessarily. Does that mean that God is never good to people who are lost? No, it doesn't mean that. He says, don't you realize that the goodness of God is for the purpose of leading you to repentance, to realize and recognize your need of God? Those of us who can talk about God being my help are those of us who have trusted Jesus Christ as our Savior, have a personal relationship with God the Father, and now he is our Father, and he is our helper, and he is our keeper. And so when the psalmist says, I'm looking to the hills, where's my help coming from? I'm looking to those challenges out there in life. Where's my help coming from when I face one of these challenges, when I face danger or face heartache or face trouble? My help comes from none other than Jehovah God, the eternal one who is the creator of the heavens and the earth. And if he created the heavens and the earth, he can certainly take care of what is in the mountains waiting for me. He can certainly take care of whatever difficulty and hardship lies in my future. He can certainly take care of all the uncertainties of my life, because he is the one who says he established his throne in the heavens and his sovereignty rules over all. He is the God to whom you and I look. Now, everything he says from that point on rests upon the foundation that he knows who his God is. You see, if I don't know who God is, and I don't have a personal relationship with him, and I don't know something about the ways of God, how can I claim a promise of God if I'm not certain who he is and how he thinks and how he responds, and if I'm not really sure what he thinks about me and how he relates to me and how many of his promises really apply to my life? That's why it's so very important that you and I understand, who is this God whom we serve? What is he like? What are his ways? How does he respond? What moves the hand of God? What is it that God really and truly thinks about us? How does he feel toward us? How does he respond toward us? Well, the psalmist certainly knew by experience. He says, Jehovah God is my helper. He is the one who created it all. Therefore, I can trust in him and depend upon him. Now, with that in mind, what I want us to do is to look at the rest of this psalm and apply it to our life in a very practical way, because he certainly saw it in a very practical way. And the terminology he uses and the phrases he uses here, upon first reading, you think, well, what in the world is that about? What he's doing, he is simply saying, these are all the ways that God keeps me. Now, look, if you will, and I want you to notice something. If you notice, first of all, in verse 3, he says, he will not allow your foot to slip. He who keeps you will not slumber. Then he says again in verse 4, he who keeps Israel will neither slumber nor sleep. He says in verse 5, the Lord is your keeper. The Lord is your shade. Verse 7, he says, the Lord will protect you from all evil. He will keep your soul. So four times we read the word keep here. But I want you to notice something else. There are two other words here that are the same Hebrew words as the word keep in these four verses, these four times. Now, I want you to notice what they are. Verse 7, the Lord will protect you from all evil. Protect, keep you. Same Hebrew word, keep you. Then he says, the Lord will guard your going out, your coming in. Same Hebrew word, keep your going out and your coming in. So six times it is found there. And again he speaks and refers to the Lord. He says, for example, notice he says, my help comes from the Lord, verse 2. Who, speaking of the Lord. He, speaking of the Lord. Again, in verse 3, he, speaking of the Lord. And then he says in verse 4, he, speaking of the Lord. Verse 5, the Lord, again twice there, and the Lord again. And so verse 7, he, and again in verse 8, the Lord. Here is a passage of Scripture, only eight verses, that's full of God. And full of what God does in your life and my life. That is, Jehovah God, infinite in wisdom, absolute in power, unwavering in his faithfulness, is your keeper and my keeper. And so what he does, he says, this is the way now that God keeps you and me. If you say, well, what do you mean by keeping? That word keeping means, for example, to protect. It means to defend. It means to restrain. It means to preserve. And I remember as a kid growing up, once in a while, somebody would ask me, because as I had someone else who would keep me often because my mother had to work and I was a very, very small child. They would say to me, well, Charles, who's keeping you? Well, who's keeping you? Well, that phrase still rings in my mind. I heard that so many times. Who's keeping you today? Who's keeping you now? Whoever was keeping me was making sure I had something to eat, making sure I had something to wear, making sure that I took a nap in the afternoon. As a small kid, no kid loves that. Somebody was caring for me. And so when we talk about God keeping us, we're talking about God who is caring for us, protecting us, providing for us, watching over us, whose eye is intently observing us. And so the rest of this passage tells us how God keeps you and me as his children. So look at it, if you will. So first of all, he says, beginning in this third verse, he says, he will not allow your foot to slip. What does that have to do with keeping me? Here's what it has to do with keeping me. Here's what it says. It's a way of saying that God is very, very attentive to you and me. That is, if God is observing, if he is watching where I step, if he's watching my sense of direction, if he's watching the path that I'm on, if he is observing and he is attentive to my walk, God is certainly expressing his caring about how you and I walk, where we walk, where we should not walk, and where we ought to walk. That is, the truth is that everybody's feet should carry them to a place of worship on the Lord's day. But how many people's feet do not carry them there? They have no earthly idea and absolutely no interest in the things of God. But he says he keeps our foot from slipping. Now, does that mean that he keeps us from sinning? Well, certainly there's something here about that later on, but that's not what he's referring to. He's not saying that he will keep you and me from sinning necessarily, but he keeps our

God is going to keep our foot from slipping. If I choose to deliberately, willfully disobey God, then what happens? Then God's keeping power, if I choose to step off the cliff, God isn't necessarily going to keep me from doing so. When he says he keeps our foot from slipping, that's God's way of saying, I'm going to keep you. That is, I'm going to keep you on the path. There may be potholes out there. There may be trenches out there. There may be some very, very, very narrow ways that you're going to have to walk. He says, I'm going to keep you. I love you. I'm caring for you. I'm your keeper. I am attentive to where you have to walk. I'm attentive to what you have to walk through. I'm attentive to those things when oftentimes you cannot see your way clear. It's just as if you're walking in the fog, as if you're walking in the dark, and you don't know how or what to do. He says, I am your keeper, and I'm going to keep your feet from slipping. Now, all of us know this passage in the 23rd Psalm that says, yea, though I walk through the valley of the shadow of death, I will fear no evil. What is the reason we fear no evil? I will fear no evil for what? Thou art with me. Thy rod and thy staff, they comfort me. It is his presence. It is God's keeping power in those difficult, trying times when we have to walk through the valleys of life. He says he'll keep our feet from slipping. That is, what he's simply saying is, I am there to sustain you, to establish you, to protect you, to watch over you in those times when you cannot see your way clear and you're having to walk in a place or turn in a direction that you've never had to walk before in your life. And this morning a number of people said to me, thank you for just reminding me, because I happen to be walking in one of those areas I've never walked in before. I am being forced to walk a pathway that I've never walked before. I didn't ask for it. Suddenly this very week I discovered my path, my sense of direction is in an area that is going to be very, very dangerous for me. Somebody else said, I'm going to have to go this week in a way that I know that I am frightened by what I face. My God, Jehovah God, the creator of the heavens and the earth, he says, I will be with you. I will be attentive to your every step. Keep your foot from slipping. Second thing I want you to notice here. And there are lots of verses, for example, that you and I could look at. Look, if you will, in the 56th Psalm for just a moment. Look in the 56th Psalm, and these are just some Psalms that are interesting, how God in different ways reminds us of what he will do. The 56th Psalm. And he says in verse 13, he says, for you have delivered my soul from death, indeed my feet from stumbling, so that I may walk before God in the light of the living. God, listen, he knows that you and I are prone to stumble and to fall in life. He says, I'm going to keep you. Then if you'll notice in the 81st Psalm for a moment, here is a different example, because here God's people have chosen not to walk in God's ways. And listen to what he says. 81st Psalm, he says in verse 11, my people did not listen to my voice. Israel did not obey me, so I gave them over to the stubbornness of their heart to walk in their own devices. Oh, that my people would listen to me, that Israel would walk in my ways. Listen, God will keep us in those difficult, dark, trying, dingy times in life, and we don't know where to walk, how to go. But he says, you know, he says the nation of Israel, they just chose to walk in a different way. If I choose to walk disobediently before God, then I have no reason to expect God to watch and to keep me. You remember he says in the next to the last book of the Bible in Jude, that one chapter that's there, he says, now unto God who is able to keep us from falling. Why? Because he is so, listen, he is attentive to our every move. He is our keeper. Likewise, if you'll notice next phrase, he not only is attentive, but he is very alert. This is what he means. Look at this, if you will. He says, he will not allow your foot to slip. He who keeps you will not slumber. Behold, he who keeps Israel neither will slumber nor sleep. Now, what is he simply saying? Simply this, that God is alert to every single aspect of our life. Thank God. Listen, you and I get tired. We get weary. We get worn. At a certain time every night, we're ready to go to bed. It's time to go to sleep. We just sort of worn out. We've had a full day. The interesting thing about God is he never sleeps. He doesn't even have to take a cat nap. In other words, God doesn't get tired and weary and worn out and take a nap. And if you'll think about that, God's eye is, listen, his eye is eternally upon us. He is alert to every single aspect of our life.

0: life. He sees things coming in your life before you and I see them. He knows what's in the future and we do not. He is alert to every single move we have because what? He says he will never leave us nor forsake us. If he'll never leave us nor forsake us, then he must be alert to every single aspect of our life. Somebody says, but oh, wait a minute. Now, what about in Genesis chapter 2 when the Bible says that when God finished the creation, he rested? Well, the Bible says he rested when he finished the creation, which simply means he completed it and it was over. But nowhere does the Bible say that God naps, that God takes a break, that God sleeps. Thank God he doesn't. And once in a while, when you and I are praying and asking for something that doesn't come to pass, when we want it to, we think, God, where are you? Well, he's certainly not asleep. He's certainly listening to what we say. God is at no time, at no point in your life and mine, at no point in time is God unconscious, oblivious to what's going on in your life and mine. He knows every single thing that is going on. He is Jehovah God who rules and reigns over this universe and every single one of our lives. Now, when I think about what he says in this passage, I think about also what happened in to Elijah. Go back, if you will, to 1 Kings for a moment, the 18th chapter. Very interesting incident here, and most of us know it, but a lot of people do not. On this particular occasion, the prophets of Baal, they worshiped the god Baal, and Elijah, who worshiped Jehovah God, and they were having a big battle theologically and so forth. So here's what Elijah said. Elijah said, here's what we'll do. We're going to find out whose God is God, and we're going to have a contest. And what we'll do is you take an ox and cut it up, put it on the altar, and I'll take an ox and cut it up and put it on my altar. And here's what we'll do. We'll find out who God is in this manner. The God who answers by fire and burns up this offering, we'll know that he's God. And the scripture says that they all agreed. They said, that's a good idea. So the prophets of Baal, they choose him an ox and they cut him up, place him on the altar. And verse 26 of this 18th chapter says, then they took the ox which was given them, and they prepared it and called on the name of Baal from morning until noon, saying, O Baal, answer us. But there was no voice, no one answered. They leaped about the altar which they made. Then skip verse 27, go to verse 28. They cried with a loud voice and cut themselves according to their custom with swords and lances, and the blood gushed out on them, trying to get the attention of their God. Came about when midday was past, they raved until the time of the offering of the evening sacrifice, but there was no voice and no one answered and no one paid attention. Now, Elijah was having the time of his life. Listen to what he said, verse 27. It came about at the noon, he listened that long enough, Elijah mocked them and said, call out with a loud voice, not crying out loud enough. For he is a god, either he's occupied or gone aside, or he's on a journey, or perhaps he is asleep and needs to be awakened. And what he was doing is just mocking them because they were crying out, cutting themselves. They were doing everything they knew to do to get their God to answer. Of course, there's no such thing as a God of Baal. And so he was mocking them, saying, well, listen, you know, maybe he's asleep. Well, you know what? You and I never have to pray this prayer. God, wake up. You know why? Because he's never asleep. We may cry out to God, where are you? He's where he's always been. What did he say? He says, I'll never leave you nor forsake you. So you and I never have to ask God to wake up. We never have to ask God, are you listening? What's going on? Because God absolutely is continuously, listen, he is attentive to our every need. He is alert to everything that is going on around us. And you see, you and I are not always alert to everything that's going on around us. But God is alert. Listen, you and I will never know what he's protected us from in life until we get on the other side. He is attentive and he is alert to our every need, everything that's happening in our life. Why? The Bible says he is indeed our keeper. And we say, my God shall supply all of my needs according to his riches in glory in Christ Jesus, according to what Paul said in Philippians chapter 4, verse 19. God, listen, he can only do that if he is alert to my needs, attentive to my needs. But notice the third thing he says in a very practical way about God being our keeper. He says, he will not allow your foot to slip. He who keeps you will not slumber. Behold, he who keeps Israel will neither slumber nor sleep. The Lord is your keeper. The Lord is your shade on your right hand. Now, what does he mean by that? Simply this, he's our protector. When we think about the ways in which he is our keeper, he protects us. Now, their whole idea, and if you think about in the Bible how many times it talks about God's righteous right hand. It doesn't talk about God's righteous left hand. God's righteous right hand. That's the hand of the sword. That's the hand of protection. And so when he says that he's our shade on our right side, he's simply saying this: God, Jehovah God, infinite in wisdom, absolute in power, unwavering in his faithfulness, is standing by our side. Remember what Jesus said? He said, I'm not going to leave you disciples. I'm not going to leave you comfortless. I'm not going to leave you as like orphans. He says, I'm going to send the Holy Spirit. He'll be in you, with you, and upon you. When he called him the Comforter, the word in the Greek is a parakletos, which means the one who walks by my side, the one who stands by my side. When he says he is your keeper, he's your shade on your right hand, what is he saying? That God the Father, listen, God the Father and the person of the Holy Spirit is always by our side. Living on the inside of us, yes, always by our side as our protector. Doing what? Always equipping us and making us ready for any satanic attack that comes our way. Now, Satan's attack comes in all forms. It comes in all directions. Sometimes it comes from a friend, from an enemy, from a family member, whatever it may be. But Satan is always there to attack. He says God is our shade. That is, God is often called many things in the Scripture. God is our salvation. God is our strength. God is our horn of plenty. God is our shield. God is indeed our shield. And he says, for example, in Ephesians chapter 6, he said, when he listed all the armament of the believer, helmet of salvation, breastplate of righteousness, he comes down to say, and above all, taking the shield of faith. That is, which is able to quench all the fiery darts of the devil. When you, listen, whether we, even before we leave home, during the day, wherever we are, Satan is always treacherously seeking to devour the child of God, seeking to do anything in his power he can to trip us up, to cause us to hurt in some fashion, in some way. And yet he says God is indeed our protector. He is always there, listen, warning us. That's why he gave us the Holy Spirit, living on the inside of us, to give us warnings about things that we don't even see. To give us, listen, you'll have what people call an intuition. That is the work of the Spirit of God giving us a warning about something that's coming our way, or giving us a warning of something that is close by. When we're not aware of our circumstances, he is always aware, and he stands by our side to protect us in every single circumstance of life. Does that mean that he will keep us from sinning? Not necessarily. If we choose to sin against him, no, he will not. But he certainly is there to warn us and to give us the privilege of avoiding it if at all possible. Now, I think about Psalm 16. Look at Psalm 16, for example, and look at this eighth verse. Here the psalmist David says in verse 8, look at this. This is a wonderful psalm. Begin, if you will, in verse 7. I will bless the Lord who has counseled me. Indeed, my mind instructs me in the night. Listen. When you and I go to sleep at night, wake up in the night. Listen, one of the wisest things you can do when you go to sleep at night is simply whisper this prayer. Lord, if you have something to say to me, awaken me to tell me. Lord, if you have something to say to me, let me awaken to hear your voice. Listen, God oftentimes chooses those quiet times when there is no disturbance, no other voice, not even in the light, in the darkness of the night. Oftentimes God speaks to our heart because there he has our absolute, perfect, listen, undisturbed attention. So the psalmist says, he says, speak to me. That is, speak to my heart. I want to be available to hear you. Instruct me in the night. Then he says in verse 8, I've set the Lord continually before me, not just during the day, continually before me, because he is at my right hand, I'll not be shaken. I've set the Lord continually before me, which is his way of saying, I want to live moment by moment aware of his presence, that wherever I am, there he is. Whatever's going on, there he is. Whatever I'm going through, there he is. Whatever I face, there he is. Whatever's good, there he is. Whatever's bad, there is. Whatever's evil, there he is. God is always there. He is there not only for as our provider, but he's there as our protector. He says, he is my shade on my right hand. And so he says, I've set him before me. I've set him as at my right side to protect me. And therefore, he says, I will not be shaken. And therefore, the psalmist, as he thought about himself and thought about how God worked in his life, he could see himself in the same fashion. Now notice, if you will, if you'll think about your life for a moment, all of us have strong points. All of us have strengths in our life. We all have strengths, but we also all have weaknesses. And usually, the thing that we guard the most are those areas of weakness in our life. If I should say to you, do you have any area of weakness in your life? If you were to say no, then I would say to you, you have a big weakness. Because every single one of us have those points in which Satan, listen, he can get us there quicker than any other place. But you say, well, then what about the strengths? Well, the strengths also can become our greatest weakness if we're not careful. Because you see, where you're the strongest is what you do. You naturally let down your guard. Well, you know, I could never be tempted with drugs. I could never be tempted with alcohol. In other words, just write those two off for certain. Well, there may be a lot of other things you think you couldn't be tempted with. But the truth is, listen, if you'll think about this for a moment. Elijah, what was his strong point? One of his strengths was courage. He was fearless. I mean, he took on 400 prophets of Baal and said, here's what we'll do. We'll find out who is God. He had the courage to call for a contest and declare that his God would absolutely burn up and consume that altar because he would send fire from heaven. That's what you call real courage and faith. The next thing you know, what does he do? Jezebel sends him a message. She's coming after him. He takes off running. He's scared to death. His greatest strength was suddenly an area of weakness. Moses, the Bible says, was the meekest man on earth. What happens? In a fit of anger and temper, he smashes the rock. And Abraham, what's he known for? What is Abraham known for? His what? His faith. He staggered not at the promises of God. But what does he do? In a moment of weakness, in his strongest point, in his unbelief and doubting God, he heads to Egypt and gets himself in trouble. So that none of us can say, yes, I have these strong points and I don't have to worry about those. Yes, you do. You don't have to worry about them, but just remember this. Don't ever take for granted that Satan can't trip you up in the area of your life in which you're the strongest. Now, just reading sometime this past week of a particular movie star who had lived such an exemplary life, certainly to a young people for years and years and years and years and years, did not drink, did not smoke, none of those things. And you know what happened? After 50 years of that, 50 years of a good testimony, I mean 50 years as a star, he ends up being an alcoholic. You think anywhere along in those years, he'd have probably said, never. That will never touch my life. We'll never do that. My friend, God and God alone can protect us in every single circumstance of life. That's why we all need him. Listen, attentively watching over us, alert to every circumstance of our life. We need him continuously. He says he is our shade on our right side. He's the one who protects us when Satan comes after us. Then I want you to notice something else he says here. And we ask ourselves, well, what in the world is he implying here? Then he says, the Lord is your keeper, verse 5, the Lord is your shade on your right hand. The sun will not smite you by day, nor the moon by night. Well, now, what's he referring to here? He's simply saying to us this, that God's keeping power is continuous. He says it won't have, listen, God's going to keep us in the daytime. God's going to keep us in the night. He's going to keep us through the night. That is no time in which God, who is our keeper, is not busy doing exactly what he promised, and that is he's keeping us. Now, our friends would like to help us at times. Times they can't. Their family would like to help us at times. Times they cannot. There are circumstances and experiences in life in which you and I face or will face that nobody under God's heaven can help us in those moments but God himself. And my friend, if you do not know him as your Savior, if you've never trusted Jesus Christ as your Savior, and you don't know God in a personal way, when you hit those times that are like deserts in your life, like hurricanes and tornadoes meeting together in your life, then who do you have? Friends can only do so much. And is it not true that oftentimes when the bottom drops out and all hell breaks loose in your life, those people you thought were your friends, they're gone too? Then what do you have? God is the only one who can say continuously, morning, noon, and night, circumstance after circumstance, heartache, trouble, trial, tribulation. He says, I am reliably there. I will never leave you nor forsake you, no matter what. He says, in the daytime when the sun is shining, in the evening when it's night. How did he prove this, for example, the nation of Israel? He got them across the Red Sea. He got them out in the desert on their way to Sinai. And in the years they spent in the desert, what did he do? He said, I'm going to keep you. Well, he certainly kept them from the Egyptian charioteers by absolutely enveloping them in the waters of the Red Sea. When they got out in the desert, what did he do? In spite of their complaining and moaning and groaning and wanting to stone Moses, the Bible says that in the daytime, he kept them from the hot rays of that desert sun. He kept them with a cloud that covered them. In the evening, when the cold of the desert air would have penetrated them and caused them to be extremely cold, what did he do? He took the same kind of pillar and he made that one fire. What did it do? It kept them warm all during the evening. God is our keeper. He never comes up short. He never fails. He knows exactly what our needs are. Morning, noon, and night, he knows what they are. Every single moment of our day, Almighty God, Jehovah God, infinite in wisdom, knows all about us. Absolute in power, has all the power necessary to meet every single need we have. Unwavering in his faithfulness, he can always be trusted, always be to be depended upon. He is always there, no matter what, working in your life and my life to do what? Doing what he promised to do. He's keeping us, protecting us, guiding us, watching over us, providing our every single need. That's the kind of God he is. He is a keeper. He is a caretaker. He loves us. He wants the best for us. God has planned his infinite best for every single one of us. If we're not experiencing God's best, it's not God's fault. I don't believe God ever plans something that is sub-level for any one of his children. He doesn't plan second best. He doesn't say, now, how little can I do in that person's life? I'm just going to make it so they'll always only be able just to scrape by and skimp by. That's not the God of the Bible. If there's any skimping and scraping going on, if God allows it, there is a purpose for it. But more than likely, God has something far better. But if I don't recognize his presence, if I don't see him as my keeper, listen, if I'm relying upon my own strength and my own ingenuity and my own abilities and my own talents, I'm relying upon somebody else to do this for me and somebody else to do that for me, I'm going to miss God's best. And there will be people who will live their lives always looking to somebody else to do something for them. Instead of giving their best, and listen, instead of taking the trials and taking the test and being willing to step out in the unknown and being willing to trust God when we don't know where to go and what to do next, it's those people, listen, when we trust him, God honors our faith. And what will he do? He will keep you through the storm. He will keep you through the deep waters. He will keep you no matter what. He is committed to that. And he says, listen, I am your keeper. He says, I will protect you. And whether the sun is shining on you in the daytime or whether it's in the evening, no matter what, he says, I'm going to keep you through those times. I love this 91st Psalm. Look at the 91st Psalm, and many of you are familiar with that. But many people are not. The 91st Psalm is a wonderful assurance of God's watch care, his protection, his keeping of us. Because here's what he says. He says this in many different ways, in different passages. He says in Psalm 91, verse 1, he who dwells in the shelter of the Most High will abide in the shadow of the Almighty. I will say to the Lord, my refuge and my fortress, my God in whom I trust. How often does he refer, for example, that he will keep us through those difficult times? For example, if you go back to Psalm 57 for a moment, because God has placed these psalms in the scriptures for us to meditate upon them and to think about them when we are troubled and when we are discouraged and when we are anxious about things. Listen to what he says. In verse 1 of Psalm 57, be gracious to me, O God, be gracious to me, for my soul takes refuge in you. In the shadow of your wings I will take refuge until destruction or this calamity passes by. I will cry to God Most High, the God who accomplishes all things for me. The psalmist understood who God was. You and I need to understand who he is. How does he work? When you and I go through difficulty and hardship, he says, I know how to hide you. I know how to so work in your life. He says, I will hide you under the shadow of my wings until this calamity is past. He knows how to keep us, listen, from calamity. He knows how to keep us in calamity. He knows how to keep us through it. Why? because He is a caretaking, He is a keeping Father who loves us individually and personally, just like more intensely than you could possibly love that little baby whom you prayed for and prayed for and prayed for, and God finally gave you a child. You love them with all of your heart. Do anything in the world for that son or that daughter. Give them anything in the world you possibly could. God loves you and me more than we could possibly love our children. Listen, as we are caretakers of our children, He is a caretaker. He is a keeper. No matter what we're going through in life, there He is, always on the job, doing for us what we cannot do for ourselves. Then I want you to notice something else about Him. He says He's our shade on our right hand. Sun won't smite you by day, noon by night. That means, listen, no matter what's going on, God is always there to protect us. Then He says, He will keep our soul. When He says He will protect us from evil, what is He talking about? Does that mean that He will keep us from sinning against Him? Well, oftentimes He does. When He will protect us from evil, he's talking about, you see, one of the very ideas of keeping is to restrain somebody. How many times in a given day does God restrain you and me? Only God knows that. He restrains us from thinking things that if we keep thinking, we're heading the wrong direction. He restrains us oftentimes from saying things that would cause hurt and pain to someone else. He restrains us from acting in a way that would cause us to lose our testimony, our witness for Him. God is a keeper. He says, I'm going to protect you from evil. That doesn't mean He'll always protect us from doing something we absolutely choose. Listen, the Bible speaks of presumptuous sins. Those presumptuous sins are those sins that we choose to commit, knowing better, thinking about it, meditating on it, going to do it anyway. He says, the prayer is, God, keep me from presumptuous sins. God is a restrainer. He keeps us from evil. For example, He says, in 1 Corinthians chapter 10, no temptation taken you but such as is common to man. He says, but these temptations are, listen, common to man. But God, who is faithful, will not allow you to be tempted more than you are able. What's He doing? He's restraining us. That is, He puts a restraint on temptation. He puts a restraint on the trials that He even allows in our life. Why? Because God, because He loves us and because He's a caretaker, He knows how to put a limit on what Satan can tempt us with and test us with. So He is a restrainer. He's a restrainer of Satan, and He's oftentimes a restrainer in our life. Listen, God can stir up such guilt in us. He can stir up such conviction within us that that conviction and that guilt becomes a restrainer from disobeying Him and stepping out of His will for our life. He restrains us. He restricts us. He guards us. He keeps us. And it's interesting in the Scripture, for example, that oftentimes when the Bible speaks of the flesh, right after it speaks of the Spirit. The Spirit is willing, but the flesh is weak. And all of us have our naturalness. And all of us are temptable by probably one of many things in life. But what does He say? He says, God is there to restrain us. The Spirit of the living God living on the inside of us. What is one of His works? His work is that, listen, to give us spiritual discernment to be aware of what's happening. And secondly, to convict us of sin and to convict us of righteousness, that sin doesn't fit who we are. This is part of God's doing what? Protecting us from evil. Protecting us from getting ourselves into situations and circumstances that certainly will be no good for us. Then if you'll notice something else, He says, the Lord will guard your going out and your coming in. One of the ways that He keeps us. Now watch this. What in the world does He mean by going out and coming in? What He's simply saying by using that terminology is He says, your entire life, every aspect of your life, God is the keeper. He is alert. He is attentive. He is restraining. He is ministering, protecting in every way. He says, you're going out, you're coming in. Now, the law of Moses, for a devout Jew, here's what they would do. They would take some passage of Scripture, probably a passage, remembering that they didn't have everything that you and I have, only just the first few books of the Bible there. A devout Jew would take some passage of Scripture and inscribe it on their doorpost or on the gates of their house. And what it was to be a reminder as they went out of their relationship to God, of His protection and of the kind of conduct they should conduct themselves in their business or in their relationship to others. When they came back in the evening after a day's work, they were to be reminded again that God is their keeper and that He has kept them, and to look at their lives and to review their lives of how they've lived during the day. Well, you know what? That's not a bad idea. But the truth is, we don't have to put something on the doorpost. Look what we have. We've got it all. We have the Word of God. And this is why I encourage you oftentimes, many times, to meditate upon some scripture in the mornings before you leave home. And before you go to bed at night, meditate upon some passage of scripture. Now, that passage of scripture could be one of many things. It depends on whether it's some passage that's the most meaningful to you or something that God has spoken to you. The passage may change. But there is something about, listen, beginning the day before we go out, reminding that God is with me today. Listen, because He is sovereign, He's going to guide who I meet. He's going to give me a sense of direction. He's going to show me what to say and what not to say. He'll show me when to keep my mouth shut and when to speak. He'll show me how to carry out my business today. He will show me as a student how to go about my studies. He will show me as I open the Word to study for a message. He'll show me what to do. As a mother, He will show you as you remain at home how to carry out your work during the day, because while you may not go outside, you as a mother, you are going and coming and going and coming and going and coming. Amen? So you listen, you're going and coming all during the day, and you have an awesome responsibility. What's He saying? He's saying this, I'm your keeper. No matter where you are and where you're working, where you're playing, who your friends are, no matter what's going on, He says, you can count on me. I'm your keeper. I'm going to keep you. You're going out and your coming's in. That's what He's referring to when He says here, He says, the Lord will keep your soul. The Lord will guard or keep your going out and your coming in. Listen, He says, from this time forth and forever. Now, I love this scripture because all of us have heard this, but we probably said, now, is that in the Bible? Go back, if you will, to Psalm 17. Psalm 17. And there's just one phrase here, one verse I want you to notice. He said, what does God think about me? How does God think about me? Well, listen to what He says in verse 8. Verse 8 of Psalm 17, keep me as the apple of the eye. Hide me in the shadow of thy wings. Think about yourself as as this glowing, polished, delicious apple before the eyes of a loving Father. If somebody handed you, and maybe they did, somebody hands you big, juicy, red, polished apple, what happens to your mouth? You're going to, does that look good? You can already taste it. You know what He says? God says, I love you. I'm going to keep you. He says, you're just like the apple of my eye. That's what God thinks about His children. He is a keeper. Now, when I look at all of this, and I look at all the things that God has said here, then here's what I have to ask. I said, no, wait a minute. Hold it just a minute. I hear what you're saying, that you're my keeper, you're my helper, you're very attentive, and you restrain me from these things, and you're watching over me all the time. God, I have some questions, Lord. If that's true, I know some Christians who get sick, who are invalids, who go through difficulties and trials and heartaches and storms in life. And God, if you're such a big-time keeper, why don't you keep them? It looks like you haven't kept them. Because if you're a loving father, as they say you are, and you're a loving keeper, why didn't you keep them from this? You didn't have to let them get sick. You didn't have to let this person get cancer. You didn't have to let this person die at this age. If you're a keeper and you're everything this passage says you're, how do you explain that, God? Is that a good question? It is a good question. It's a legitimate question. Lost person has a right to ask that question. Well, God, if you're God now, and I read what you said and all this. This sounds like a bunch of pious platitude, God. This is fanciful thinking to think that you're going to keep someone from all of that. Well, what's the answer? Well, listen carefully. God does not say that He will keep me from pain and suffering and heartache and trouble. He promises to keep me in it. He promises to keep me through it. And He promises to take advantage of every single heartache, every difficulty, every trial, every tribulation, every persecution, every hurt, every disappointment, he promises to keep me in it, and he promises to keep me through it. You say, well, now what's the difference? Here's the difference. The difference is he will enable me to walk through it. He will enable me to step above it. He will enable me to come out on the other side of that more profitable than if I had avoided, for example. Now think about this for a moment. If troubles, trials, heartaches, and tribulations, if those things will draw you into a deeper relationship with God, if you begin to understand who He is better, you begin to experience His love and to feel His love, and you begin to understand the ways of God, and you begin to have an intimate relationship with Him that is warm, that is intimate and satisfying and fulfilling and assuring and comforting. Let me ask you a question. If avoiding the valleys and the difficulties and the hardships would have kept you from gaining that, which would you have chosen? Avoid the difficulty, avoid the hardship, avoid the pain, avoid the troubles, and avoid the intimate relationship? Or would you have said, no, God, I'm going to trust you in my trials that you're going to keep me. You're going to uphold me. You're going to surround me with your love. You're going to overshadow me with your awesome love. I had rather walk through the valleys of the shadow of death. I had rather experience the troubles and the trials. If in the process you draw me into an intimate relationship with you that gives me a glimpse of you and allows me to experience you on a level I would never have experienced had I been able to avoid them. Remember this, that listen, God not only looks at the circumstances of our life, He looks at the deep inner meaning of those circumstances. He not only observes the circumstances, He is involved in them. Because you see, oftentimes God creates some of those difficulties and heartaches. He allows that pain. Why? Not because He has forsaken us. And oftentimes when we have pain that's so difficult, we don't know how to handle it, we say, God, where are you? If you loved me, you would not have done this. And the truth is, because He loves us, He does allow us this. But remember this, He's keeping me in it. Not keeping me from it, keeping me in it. He will oftentimes, you can interpret that two ways. He will keep me in this until He's finished, or in it, He will keep me and sustain me and strengthen me and enable me to live in it until He's finished with it. So when you say, well, if He's a keeping God, why doesn't He do so and so? He does. You see, this is what Romans 8:28 is all about. God is engineering all of our circumstances in such a way they will turn out for our good if we love Him. I called according to His purpose. I'll put it this way. When we love Him, listen, He will take every single circumstance of life. And listen, we may be shut up to difficulty and hardship. We may be stretched beyond anything we can imagine. We may find ourselves in the heat or in the cold, in the dark or in the light. Persecutors or deceitful friends, one thing for certain. My Father will take every bit of that and work it for my good. My Father will take every bit of that and conform me to the likeness of His Son. My God is in charge of every single solitary thing. You see, He is a keeping God. And what is He doing? While you and I may be hurting with pain and wondering, God, where are you? He's in the awesome process of conforming us to the likeness of His Son. He's keeping us in it. How many of us have been through difficulty and trial and thought at the moment, God, I cannot handle this. God, I cannot take any more of this. And we get through on the other side and look back and think, God, You kept me through every bit of that. God, You were so gracious and kind and loving and gentle. And while I was complaining, God, about all the things that were going on, You were loving me through every moment of it. That's the way those of us who believe us can walk through the difficulty and the hardship and try not give up on God. You know why? We know He's still keeping us. You know what He's keeping us for? He's keeping us for the best. Now I want to go back to my beginning illustration, the first of this sermon. Walking down that path, cold, weary, worn, exhausted, a little bit frightened and anxious, and thinking, God, will I ever get back? Opening His Word, just flipping it open, to this passage that said, God is my keeper. I read that passage and I said, Lord, what are you saying to me? How can you be keeping me and I'm away from my family and away from the church, the people I love? And here I am, not sure I'm going to ever get back. What are you doing? And I won't ever forget this, long as I live. It's like the Lord said to me, I'm just doing what I said in that passage. I'm just keeping you. Keeping me from what? I'll never forget this. Keeping you from destroying yourself, destroying your body, destroying your ministry, keeping you for what I've called you to do, keeping you so that you can preach the gospel as long as I want you to, in the way that I want you to. All I'm doing, Charles, is just keeping you. I tell you, I folded it up and stuck it in my jacket and I walked. And my body felt the same pain, but my heart was 1,000 pounds lighter. You know why? Because all of a sudden I realized that no matter what I thought I had lost, God was reminding me I hadn't lost anything. All that I complained about, all He was doing was keeping me from myself. And I wonder what He's keeping you from. I wonder if deep down inside you've lost something in your life and you thought, God, how could you do this to me? And He's keeping you from utterly destroying your life. Or maybe you have a responsibility that's so awesome you don't know how to handle it and you think, God, what are you doing? You know what He's doing? He's keeping you from wasting your life. And sometimes people have responsibilities thrust upon them and they wonder why and they feel like they have this sense of inadequacy. You know what God's doing? Here's what He's doing. He's keeping them from living a mundane life. He's putting responsibility and this strain, this stretch, what's He doing? Keeping them from wasting their life. And sometimes God will remove from a person the material and financial support that they have and the security they have to do what? To thrust them into a whole new vocation, a whole new way of life, a whole new avenue, a whole new journey in life to do what? He's keeping them from wasting those talents and abilities and gifts that He's given them by relying upon something that will never stretch them. Thrust them out there so that they have to begin to use abilities and talents and gifts and thinking and dependence upon God that they never would have used had He not placed the responsibility before them. What's He doing? He's just keeping us. I don't know where you are in life or what you're facing, but one thing I know. You have a loving Heavenly Father who knows you by name. He said every hair upon your head is numbered. That's His way of saying, I know everything there is to know about you, past, present, and future. I have the best for you. I'm a caretaker. I'm a keeper. And if you'll let me, if you will allow me, I will give you a life that is exciting, fulfilling, a life of spiritual and emotional growth. And what you'll realize is, that all the time you were fretting and fuming, I was just getting you ready for something better. God is a loving Father. But you know what? Until you trust Jesus Christ as your personal Savior, it won't work. You say, well, let's talk to God, not apart from His Son, Jesus. You see, He loves you. But listen to this. God cannot do in your life what He wants to do if you deny His only begotten Son, whom He sent to die on a cross and pay your sin debt in full in order that that gap that separated you from Him would be closed up by the cross and make you a child of God. The moment you trust Him as your personal Savior, you know what happens? God takes over as caretaker and keeper of your life. And if you'll remember, He says in this passage, from this time forth and forevermore, God will be your keeper. And Father, how grateful we are that You are so sensitively interested in each one of us. I pray that somebody today who hears this message will be wise enough to confess their sin, acknowledge their wastefulness of life, acknowledge that they really and truly do need You, be willing to confess that sin, acknowledge Your death on the cross as payment for their sin, and simply say to You, Father, I do receive the Lord Jesus Christ as my personal Savior, and choose to follow Him from this moment on. In Jesus' name, amen.
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2: With a message from God's Word, here's Charles Stanley.
0: If you knew you absolutely could not fail, what three goals would you set for your life? If you knew you absolutely could not fail, what three goals would you set for your life? In your present spiritual condition, could you honestly ask God to help you achieve those goals? Do you really want God's very best for your life, or are you willing to settle for just what you can do? Well, remember, if you keep doing what you're doing, you'll keep getting what you're getting. And what you have to ask is this: do I really want the best that God could provide for my life? Well, this is the second message in our series entitled Success God's Way. And remember that we have defined success as the continuing achievement of becoming the person God wants us to become and accomplishing those goals that God has helped us to set. Well, I want you to turn, if you will, to Philippians chapter 3, because in this message I want to talk about goal setting, the key to success. And let me say again, we're not talking about succeeding just for success's sake. And oftentimes you'll hear people say, well, I just want to be a success in life. What does that mean? Well, that means many things to many different people. We're talking about continually achieving to become the person God wants you to be and to accomplish those goals that God has helped you set for your life. Well, one of the most goal-oriented people in all the Bible is the Apostle Paul. And in this third chapter, just want us to read a few verses of it here. It's not our purpose to expound upon this particular passage, but simply to use it as a point of beginning here concerning a man who was certainly highly motivated and certainly had many goals in his life. But if you'll notice, beginning in verse 7 of the third chapter, he says, "But whatever things were gained to me, those things I have counted as loss for the sake of Christ. More than that, I count all things, everything to be lost in view of the surpassing value of what? Knowing Christ Jesus my Lord, for whom I've suffered the loss of all things and count them but rubbish, in order that I may gain Christ." And then he goes on, if you'll notice, in verse 10. "That I may know him and the power of his resurrection, the fellowship of his sufferings being conformed to his death, in order that I may attain to the resurrection from the dead. Not that I've already obtained it or have already become perfect, but I press on in order that I may lay hold of that for which I was laid hold of by Christ Jesus. Brethren, I do not regard myself as having laid hold of it yet. But one thing I do, forgetting what lies behind and reaching forward to what lies ahead, I press on toward the goal for the prize of the upward call of God in Christ Jesus." Here is a man who was not wasting time nor his life, but a man whose life was committed to one thing. He had an overwhelming sense of purpose and direction for his life. Well, when I think about this whole idea of goal setting, one of the things that comes to mind is simply this. People say, well, is goal setting scriptural? That is, if you want to live a godly life, is goal setting scriptural? Well, sometimes a person will say, no, I do not believe it is, and I can give you a couple of verses. So I love to begin with any question to ask the question, well, what does God say? So I want you to turn, if you will, to Hebrews chapter 13, because in this passage there is a verse that oftentimes people will use, and they'll say, well, if this is true, why should you set goals? Well, the writer of Hebrews says in verse 5 of this 13th chapter, "Let your character be free from the love of money, being content with what you have, for he himself has said, I will never desert you, nor will I ever forsake you." Now listen to what he does not say. He does not say, let your character be free from money, being content with what you have, for he himself has said, I'll never desert you, nor ever forsake you. He says, don't let your life, your character, be driven by the love of money. If your idea of success is get all the money I can, have all the security I can, have all the wealth I can, you have missed the whole point of what success is all about, because success is achieving the goal of becoming the person that God wants me to be and achieving those accomplishments that God has set for me, those goals that God has set for my life. And so when he says here, let your character be free from the love of money, absolutely. Being content with what you have, for he himself has said, I will never leave you nor forsake you. Now, go back, if you will, to Philippians chapter 4. And if you'll notice in this verse, Paul here is speaking of contentment and what he's learned. And he says in the 11th verse of this fourth chapter, writing from a prison cell, by the way, he says, not that I speak from want, for I have learned to be content in whatever circumstances I am. Now, here are two verses that says a person ought to be able to be content. One of them says, listen, you and I should not be driven with the love of money, but be content with what we have to some degree. And here's the Apostle Paul from a prison saying that I have learned to be content with what I have. Now, what does this mean? Oftentimes people say, well, this means that wherever you are in life, whatever you are and whatever you have, you should be content. Well, when you look at this passage and you ask yourself the question, well, first of all, you have to ask yourself the question, what is contentment? Contentment is this, realizing that God has provided all that I need for my present happiness. Now watch that. God has already provided all I need for my present happiness. Happiness and goal setting are not synonymous. Happiness and success are not synonymous. And so when we look at contentment, contentment is realizing that God has supplied everything I need for my present happiness. Now, does that mean that I'm to settle down, be satisfied, be content, so to speak, so that I do not strive to do better, be better, accomplish more, achieve more in my life? No, it does not. I can be very, very content with my life and at the same time have goals out here that I believe God has laid upon my heart toward which I am working, toward which I desire to achieve and to accomplish. And so therefore, when a person says to be content and you shouldn't set goals, that means you'll just be satisfied where you are. Well, let me tell you why I know you don't believe that. First of all, I think none of us, we talk about the good old days, none of us would like to go back to what some people would have considered contentment. For example, thank God that somebody back yonder was not contented with reading by candlelight, and so they invented a light bulb. Thank God that somewhere back yonder, people, women and men, were not satisfied washing their clothes on a scrub board. Rub-a-dee-dub-a-dee-dub. And now what do? You drop them in an electric washer and walk away. Thank God that somebody back yonder was not satisfied and contented with a covered wagon, but now we have automobiles. Thank God that somebody back yonder was not contented with typewriters, where you had to pull out a little liquid stuff and write it on the letter every single time you made a mistake, and some of us made many. Now we have computers. You punch a button and it's gone. Thank God that somebody didn't interpret contentment as being, well, just settle down with what you have and relax. That is not what God meant by contentment. I can be very contented with what I have at the present moment in the process of seeking, searching, looking for, and moving toward particular goals that God would have for your life and mine. So when a person looks at the scriptures and says, well, now, this is what I believe the Bible says, and therefore, I just believe you shouldn't set goals for your life. You know what that is? That's lazy, erroneous thinking. Because I don't believe you can find a verse in the scripture where God says, just relax. The Bible talks about growing in the grace and knowledge of our Lord Jesus Christ. Let me ask you a question. How many of you are satisfied with what you know about God? You're just contented now, not going to learn anything else. You're just absolutely contented with what you know about God. I don't think anybody in here feels that way. No one listening feels that way. How many of you are satisfied with your relationship to Christ? That is, you don't have an intention to grow, you're satisfied. How many of you are satisfied with what you know about the Bible? No. You see, the truth is that God places in every single believer an insatiable, that means a never-satisfying hunger and thirst. The paradox is, I can be genuinely contented with my Lord. I can be delighted in Him. I can be satisfied with Him. At the same time, there's this undercurrent of dissatisfaction to want to know more, want to grow deeper, want to understand more, want to understand His ways, want to know what real intimacy is all about. So when somebody uses those kind of verses to say, well, you shouldn't set goals for your life, the problem is I think they have a little problem with their thinking and they're a little bit lazy in their thinking. And I think it's very evident in the scripture that God certainly desires that you and I set goals for our life. For example, we spent a whole message last time discussing the idea that God desires that you and I be successful in our life. Not just success for success' sake, because as a believer, the overriding idea and theme of success is that I desire to achieve, to become the person God wants me to be, and to achieve or to accomplish the goals that God has set for me. So therefore, that is a legitimate, scriptural, very scriptural foundation idea of what success is all about. So, with that in mind, somebody says, well, now what's this goal business anyway? What is a goal? Well, you might say that a goal is an aim or a purpose or a sense of direction towards which you have moved all of your energies and desires in your life, or all of your efforts. And so when I think about a purpose or an aim or some particular objective out there, that we all have those. And so what do? We gear our life to move toward the accomplishment and the achievement of that particular goal or those goals. Now, when I think about the scriptures, and we listed some of these last time in the first message, but let's go back for just a moment, and let me just name a few of these. Let's go back to Noah, for example. Remembering at this time in Noah's life that things had gotten so bad that the violence in the world was so absolutely corrupt and horrible, God said, I can't handle any more of this. I'm going to wipe out this whole crowd. I'm going to destroy everything that I've created here. And then he found, of course, a Noah. And then he said to Noah, Noah, here's what he says in that sixth chapter of Genesis. Noah, build yourself an ark. What's that? What's an ark? First of all, it hadn't rained, because God had created the earth so that the canopy around the earth, the atmosphere, all the moisture we needed was there. So flood, rainstorm, ark. What's an ark? Now remember this. I'm going to say this at least three times in this message. You listen and say amen. God never commands you to do anything He will not equip you to do or provide you the resources to get it done. God will never require of you anything that He will not equip you to do or provide for you the resources to get it done. So He said, I want you to build an ark, and He gave him all the instructions of how to do it and told him how to do it. So the goal that Noah had set for his life, set by God, was to build an ark in order to save civilization. Then we come along and we see Moses. God said to him, Moses, this is your life work. After 40 years in the backside of the desert, you to go to Pharaoh, challenge him, and I want you to lead my Hebrew children out of Egyptian bondage to a promised land. That was the goal, very clear. And you recall all the arguments that he had with God. Finally, he surrendered. Then you recall also Joshua. God said to him, I want you to take the people of Israel across the Jordan into the promised land. Very specific goal. Then, of course, you recall that David, on one occasion, he came into the battle line, and this Philistine giant by the name of Goliath was over there boomeranging his threats to the nation of Israel, and everybody was scared to death. And so when David comes upon the scene, he listens to him and sort of sneers a little bit and says, by the way, what will be given to the man that kills that giant? They said, well, the king said that he would give him his daughter, and his family would not have to pay any taxes, and he'd be a wealthy man. Well, David thought about that, and somebody says, well, he did it for his own personal gain. No, he didn't. Because if you will listen to the speech, that brief, penetrating, angry, making, generating speech that he gave Goliath just before he killed him, the ultimate goal that David had in mind and the ultimate motivation of this, he says, I'm going to kill you. I'm going to cut off your head. I'm going to feed you and the Philistine army to the birds of the air. And not only that, he says, then the world will know that the God in Israel is God, motivated to defend the name of Almighty God. That was his goal, and that is exactly what he did. Well, you and I could go all through the scriptures naming one biblical character after the other, but where God gave them a specific goal, and as they followed that goal, God always gave them the resources. He always told them how, and he always said to them, I'll be with you. So when we think about how God has worked in the lives of these men, then I want you to go back to Philippians for a moment and look at this third chapter, and let's look at the Apostle Paul. You recall when he, turn to Philippians chapter 3 now. You recall when he was saved in that ninth chapter of Acts. And you recall immediately that he received his sight as he spoke with Ananias, and the Spirit of God came upon him and anointed him for the work. Then you'll recall that in the 20th verse it says, and immediately he began to proclaim Jesus in the synagogue, saying, he

Possible, as quickly as possible. It says immediately he began to go to the synagogues and to talk about Jesus. Then if you move on over in Acts while you're still holding your passage there, but I'm coming to that in just a moment. Scripture says in the 13th chapter, and while they were ministering to the Lord and fasting, the Holy Spirit said, set apart for me Barnabas and Saul for the work to which I have called them. And immediately the church sent them out on his first missionary journey. God gave him a goal. And what was his goal? His goal was to penetrate the world of his day with the simple truth of the gospel of Jesus Christ. And so what did he do? God gave him the goal. God gave him the awesome goal of getting as many people as possible the truth of the resurrected Christ as possible in his lifetime. So I'm sure that he asked the Lord to show him how to do that, how to strategize all that. And so what he did, he set out to take a missionary journey. He didn't call it that probably, but a journey around that part of the Mediterranean at the time. Then you recall he came back, did a second time and a third time, and then on his way to Rome. And so what happened? His goal was to get the message. How did he do that? Well, he said, first of all, I want to go to those major cities where there's all the transportation and all the communication and all the moving of people, hundreds and thousands of people, great centers of the world. So he chose the largest cities primarily, like Corinth and Ephesus and so forth. And then he went to other places. But his purpose was to find a small group of people, teach them the truth, lead them, come back, undergird them, and come back, undergird them again, and watch the spread of the gospel of Jesus Christ. And so Paul was indeed a very gifted, but a very goal-oriented person. But what was the highest goal in this man's life? What was the goal that motivated him above everything else? Here's what it was. His goal above everything else. Now watch this carefully. Listen, say amen. When our goals are God-given, and they will be right when they're God-given, when we major on the God-given goals, and we major on the priority goal, God will move heaven and earth to enable us to accomplish those other goals that he set. But there has to be a priority goal. What was the priority goal in the Apostle Paul's life? To know the Lord Jesus Christ. To know him in a personal, intimate way. And to know him to the degree that he says he would be conformed to the likeness of the Son of God. What does the Bible say in Romans 8:29? That God Almighty has set as a goal for your life and my life. Every single one of us has this goal set by God. He says he predestined us to be conformed to the likeness of Christ, which means that our character would, by whatever is necessary, be shaped like the character of the Son of God. That's why he says in this third chapter, that's the motivating goal of his life. He says, above all else, I leave everything else behind. He says, to know him, the power of his resurrection. He said, I want to experience in my life, in my daily life, the same kind of awesome Holy Ghost, Holy Spirit power that Jesus Christ experienced when the Spirit of God raised him from the dead. I want to walk in the Spirit. I want to serve in the Spirit. I want to serve the living God in that kind of power, that kind of Spirit. I want my life to count to the maximum of my potential. I am willing to lay down my life if necessary in order for it to happen. So Paul's goals were very clear. And if you'll notice what he says, and I want you to notice a couple of verses, if you will, in this third chapter. And let's look, if you will, in the, look at two words here primarily, two phrases. Verse 12, not that I have already obtained it or have already become perfect, but I press on. What does that word press on mean? It means I diligently follow after. He says pressing on means I zealously follow after. It means that I'm attaching myself to. That is, he was absolutely committed at all costs to knowing the Son of God. Listen, it is as a result of that particular goal, that priority goal in his life, that you and I can read Romans and Galatians and 1st and 2nd Corinthians and Ephesians and Colossians and Philippians and 1st and 2nd Timothy and all of these letters. What do we find in those letters? We find God giving him such awesome revelations, such understanding of the Christian life to whom he gave no one else. We find God doing in his life exactly what he desired. I want to know him. I feverishly follow after him. Look at what he says in verse 13. He says, reaching forward to what lies ahead. Like a runner, he says, stretching with every nerve and every muscle in my body, longing to know him, having an insatiable, hungering, thirsting, yearning desire. And it's very evident that that was the motivation

0: motivated him in searching and finding and watching and accomplishing and achieving the goals that God had set for his life. And if I should ask you, what goals has God set for your life? And I want to ask again, if you could set three goals in your life and know that you could not possibly fail no matter what would they be? Now, I ask you that twice in the very beginning because I wanted you to have a little time to think about it. I wonder how many people would have said honestly and sincerely right up front, no hesitation, don't lie to yourself about it, don't raise your hand, of course. I wonder how many of you would have mentioned a spiritual goal first of all. I wonder how many of you would have thought about some particular goal that you have financially or something you want to own or something you want to do. How many of you, your first goal had something to do with your relationship to Almighty God? When our goals and the priorities of our goals are right, God will do absolutely amazing things in a person's life. And I realize the very idea of preaching about goals, some people would say, well, that's not spiritual. Oh, yes, it is. Secondly, well, that doesn't apply to me. Oh, yes, it does. Well, I'm just a homemaker. It still applies. Well, I'm just this and I'm just that and I'm a this and I'm a that. Yes, it does. If you will listen carefully, you will understand goal setting does apply for you and apply to you for the simple reason. Listen, God desires that you be a success in your life to what he's called you to do because you're a child of God if you're saved. And he has a purpose and a plan for your life, and he's planned the best for you. Therefore, in order to have the best in your life, in order to accomplish what God has set up you to accomplish, you need to be wise enough to set goals that fit God's purpose and plan for your life. And I'm going to talk about in a few moments what happens when you do not set them. And what does it mean about you when you do not set them? Well, when I look at this passage of Scripture, and here's a man who says, I'm reaching forth. He says, I'm pressing on. That is, I'm not giving up. I'm not quitting. It doesn't make any difference how difficult it gets. Stone, left for dead in Lystra. Jail, beaten, shipwrecked. Tried to assassinate him many, many times. Do you think he quit? No. You know why? He was highly motivated. Motivated what? Motivated by a goal that God had given him. Listen, a goal so prized, a goal so valuable, nothing on the face of this earth could possibly stop him no matter what. And when God finished with him, he took him home. Until then, they couldn't kill him no matter how hard they tried. Now, when I think about the Apostle Paul and think about the fact that God certainly, in his word, it's very evident by the characters of Scripture that God gave them goals and they accomplished those goals. When I look at the Apostle Paul, think about the whole idea of what is a goal. It is an aim. It is an objective. It is a purpose toward which we get our inside energy and motivation and desires headed toward a particular direction in order to accomplish and to achieve something. It is organized, planned stretching of my life. And you see, as long as I'm willing and as long as you're willing to stay where you are emotionally, spiritually, physically, whatever it might be, you will indeed remain there. So with that in mind, let's talk about this whole idea of the fact that setting goals is essential to growing and accomplishing the things that God has set for our life. It is absolutely essential. Now, when I think about that, I think about some of the problems that people have and how we define success and how we define goals and how we define contentment. But let's think about some real down-to-earth practical reasons why. People are willing to live their life and never seem to accomplish or achieve all the things or even some things that God desires. Now remember this. If God desires that you succeed in life and he has a plan for your life and he has equipped you with the Holy Spirit to help you, given you spiritual gifts to equip you, given you the privilege of prayer to call upon him, and given to every single one of us an innate desire deep down inside to achieve and to accomplish, and you either follow that or you have to put that to death some fashion because God's put it in every single one of us. Then the question comes, let's think about a person who has no goals. How would you describe a person who has no goals in life? Now, we said in the very beginning that everybody to some degree sets goals. But when it comes to really sitting down and saying, this is a goal I have, this is what I want to achieve. Let's think about a person's life who does not do that. Now, one of the things I've noticed in a person who has no goals, there's no excitement in their life. Oh, get excited about what? I'm not going anywhere. If you ask some people, where are you going in life? What do you mean, where am I going? Here's where I am. Where are you going in life? What do you want to accomplish in life? What do you want to achieve in life? If you walked out on the street and began to ask people, where are you going in life? What do you want to achieve in life? What do you want to accomplish in life? What do you think God can do in your life? I guarantee you, you'd come up with the most blank faces. What do you mean, where am I going? That's none of your business. What the minute really saying is, I don't know. What do you mean, what do I want to accomplish in life? That's none of your business. The truth is, most people don't stop to think. What's my potential? What could God really do in my life if I gave it to Him? So, you see, there's no excitement in a person's life that's not going anywhere. So, one of the things that's certainly true is there's no excitement. The second thing is, a person who has no goals is going to drift. If you don't have a sense of direction in your life, if you don't have something you want to achieve and accomplish in your life, you're going to drift. Now, I'm going to show you in a few moments how bad all this is. But you're going to drift in life. Drifters never accomplish or achieve much in life. And they just sort of drift along and saying, you know, I've learned to be content in what state I'm in. And so they spend most of their time letting somebody else fill their minds full of garbage and negative stuff that does not help them. And so they just drift along in life. Another thing that I notice about a person who sets no goals for their life, and that is they accept mediocrity as a way of life. This is why, for example, you go in some businesses and you walk up and you want to purchase something and you think, well, excuse me for waking you up. Instead of saying, yes, sir, what can I do for you? Or acting like they have some real purpose. It's like, please don't bother me while I walk to the counter. And I'm here to tell you, people who are that way, they have settled for a mediocre life. A settle down, humdrum, don't bother me, don't stir me up, don't motivate me, just leave me alone and let me do my own thing. I'm here to tell you that is not a scriptural way to live, and God help me, may I'd rather you get angry listening to this than to do nothing about it. Because God has the best for you. He's got the very best that a sovereign, almighty, all-wise God can plan for His children. Another thing that I've noticed is that people who have no goals in life are very critical. What are they critical of? Well, first of all, they've criticized themselves. They don't like themselves. Now, if they don't like themselves and they see you doing real well, what are they going to do? They criticize you. Well, they're just money hungry. They're just money hungry. They just want trying to be somebody. They're just trying to be a big shot. Oh, they think they're going to get rich. Oh, you always got people like that. You know what the problem is? On the inside, they don't like themselves, they don't like their circumstances, but they don't have the proper motivation for somebody to say, look, you don't have to stay where you are. Get up. Look at your life. Look at your God. Ask yourself the question, what does this loving Father up there have in store for me instead of me settling down to a mediocre, settle for life and being critical of people who are working at things like, you see, that same crowd, the same people who do that, love all of these inventions and all these wonderful things that you and I have to make life easy. They love all that. What they don't realize, it took somebody's brain power, not 7 hours a day, 8 hours a day, but 10 hours a day, 12 hours a day, 16 hours a day, 18 hours a day, working and striving and seeking and searching to look for answers to make these things become a reality in life. And they want to use them and say, well, you know what, just don't get excited about life. And I tell you, it is absolutely dishonest to waste your life away when there are people out there who've made so many advances technology-wise in every way of our life that we can enjoy the blessings of life and the pleasures of life and all the tools we have to make life easy. I would say to any homemaker, you take everything electric out of your home and you'd be wanting your husband to hire somebody to come clean up your house and take care of things. Because there's so many things, you drop it in here, you drop it in there, you drop it in here, you push this button, push that button, push that button, and off you go to the beauty parlor, right? What I'm simply saying, nothing wrong with that. That may be a very unnecessary goal, and I certainly believe in that. What I'm saying is we take them for granted. We just do all that and move on. Somebody had to work at that. Somebody had to come up with the idea. And certainly God has given some tremendous ideas and gifts to people. Well, I think also, when a person does not have any goals, they settle down for rut living. They just get in a rut. They do the same thing all the time. And they don't want you bothering them. Don't pull me out of my rut. And if you ask them, are you in a rut? No. That's just my routine. Listen, you know what? The same routine over and over and over again finally becomes a rut. It's difficult to pull people out of rut living. For the simple reason they don't want to be bothered. They don't want to be challenged. They're willing to settle down for a settle for life. Not a true believer who wants to be obedient to God. Likewise, I look at that kind of person's life. And I know for certain that it is going to be a disappointing life. Here's what they're going to do. They're going to look back at the end of the way and say, life was awfully short. What do I have to show for it? What's happened all these years? How can 75 or 80 years gone by and I don't have anything to show for it? What a terrible disappointment in life. Or if a person has lived their whole life just for themselves, me, myself, and I, what can I get? How much more can I get? How much can I have? My security, my this, my that. End up and look back at life, what do they have? Wasted life. Mark this one down for sure. You live a life with no goals and you're going to waste resources, time, listen, resources, time, energy, gifts, tools that God has placed at your disposal. This is why a life with no goals, a mediocre, settle for life is a sin against God. Because listen, when you're wasting time, you're wasting resources, you are wasting your life. Life is a gift from God. Life is a stewardship. You cannot afford to waste your life. I'm here to tell you, if you don't set God-given goals for your life, you're going to waste time, resources, energy. Most of all, you're going to waste your life. Now, I don't mean your goal has to be to build another bridge. I don't mean that. But the goals that God has set for your life, very important that we do not waste life. Now, when I look at it, I see it this way. When I am wasting life, living a mediocre life, criticizing others, and settle for life, I am living in disobedience to God. There is no way that you can live a life and waste time and resources and the very gift of life itself without sinning against God. It ends up being sin. That doesn't mean that you have to set a goal equal to somebody else's in life. You don't have to be like anybody else in life. It's a matter of, God, what do you want to do with my life? What is my potential? What's your plan for my life? What's your plan today? What's your plan 3 months from now? What's your plan 10 years from now? God, what's your goal? How do you want? You see, we don't belong to ourselves. We read these scriptures and move right over them. He says, you are not your own. You have been bought with a price, the blood of Jesus Christ. We are the blood-bought possessions of Jesus Christ. We don't belong to ourselves. We have a life to live, a life to invest, a life to count to the glory of God. So I look at a person who has no particular goals. That's what I see. Then I think about a person who does have goals in their life. Here's what you're going to find. Number one, they have a sense of direction. They're going somewhere. They're not just frivolously living through life. They're going somewhere. They have a sense of direction. Secondly, there is an excitement about the life of a person who has definite goals they are working toward, because there's an inner motivation. Thirdly, there is an energy. There is an energy in the life of a person who has goals that they're working toward that is absolutely absent from a person who has settled down for a settled-for life. This is why a person can work 10, 12, 14 hours a day. This is why when they get on a particular project, they don't want to quit. Say, where's the energy to keep on going? You can't explain the energy. When one of God's servants, when you as a child of God, He gives you some particular project, He gives you a goal, and He's set your mind and He's channeled your resources and your energy toward that. What'll happen? You won't check the clock to see how long you've worked. What you'll do is see, well, when do I have to quit? Not when can I, but when do I have to stop? Now listen, setting goals will not be the same for every single person, because one person's life, God has this purpose for you and another plan for somebody else's life. But what I'm saying is this, whoever you are, God intends that you set goals for your life so that you won't waste it. And you have a potential you're not even aware of. And the only way to find out what that is to ask God and then get busy fulfilling what He's called you to do. There's going to be an energy. I think there's certainly going to be a creative element in the life of a person who sets goals for their life. Because here's what happens. God takes our natural God-given resources along with the Holy Spirit and prayer and our spiritual gifts. What does He do? He takes the God-given personality He's given you and the natural talents He's given you. What does He do? He begins to work in your life. And so He begins to put all that together with His Holy Spirit plus His goal that He set for your life. And what happens? What we have now is God begins to intermingle. Your mind, your capacity, the Holy Spirit living on the inside of you, your capacities, your spiritual gifts, your natural talents and abilities. What happens? He makes you creative. For example, if God gives you a goal, He's going to get your creative sources flowing. And you're going to begin to think like you've never thought. You're going to begin to see things. Your antennas are going to be out. You're going to be seeing, now how can I get this done? When can I accomplish and achieve this? How can all these things be? God begins to motivate you. You know what happens? When you and I accept the God-given goals He's given us, and we work toward those, and we work toward them the way He would have us to, it will be amazing what else develops in your life that you never even dreamed of or planned could take place. God loves us, and He wants the best for us no matter who we are. Well, when I think about a person who has goals, I also think about the fact that I can't prove this, but I believe it. I believe that a person with goals in the long run is going to be healthier, and I'll tell you why. Because if you have some real motivating goals in life, then what's going to happen is you want to feel good. Why? So that you can do what you're motivated to do. You want to be in good health so that if it's something that will last a long time, you want to be able to enjoy it a long time in life. I believe a person who really has goals. Now, I know that a person who's lost, for example, they've got goals. They'll drink and they'll do all kind of things. They think that's going to help them stay awake and do whatever they're doing, however they operate. I'm talking about godly people who want to pursue godly goals, to become the person God wants them to be, accomplish the things that God wants them to accomplish. I believe there is a divine energy that functions on the inside of us. I believe there's a greater tendency to be stronger. A greater tendency to want to be able to think more accurately and think more clearly. And therefore, we will discipline ourselves in order, whether it's our diet, our exercise, our rest, our recreation, whatever it may be, in order to do what? In order to be able to accomplish a goal. If somebody says to me, oh, what is your overriding goal apart from your personal relationship to Christ? Here's what I'd say. To get the gospel of Jesus Christ to as many people as possible, as clearly as possible, as quickly as possible, as irresistibly as possible, to the glory of God. Period. Now, so what does that? How does that motivate me? Here's how it motivates me. Motivates me to want to eat right, sleep right, have enough recreation, take care of my body, be as healthy as I possibly can. Why? Because the healthier I am, maybe, possibly, the longer I may be able to live, and the more gospel I can preach. I'd rather preach it 40 years than to preach it 20 years. Why? If it's a matter of me taking care of this body and doing simple right things, I'm going to do my best. I could die tomorrow, tonight, in the next 5 minutes. But God knows, as best I know my heart and my life, I am motivated to be healthy, not so that I'll just feel good, in order that the gospel of Jesus Christ may be preached and taught from this place as long as possibly God will allow me to do it. So that's my motivation. My motivation isn't just want to be healthy so I can just run around saying, feeling good and just spending my time, wasting my time. I believe there's a sense of contentment. There's a sense of enjoyment. There's a sense of satisfaction. There's a sense of happiness, even in the process of pursuing goals that are life-stretching kind of goals. And some of them are those kind of goals. Now, which leads me to the thing that I want to discuss here for a few moments, and that's simply this. Why people fail to set goals? Why do people fail to set them? Now, I'm going to ask you again, how many of you, really and truly, if you could set 3 goals in your life and know that you could not miss, you could not fail, what would they be? Well, why don't people set goals? Number one, let's give it to some. They don't know how. They honestly don't know how to do it. I understand that. Secondly, they're mentally lazy. Sometimes people are just mentally lazy. When you sit down and you begin to ask the Lord to show you what He would have you to do, how He would have you to go about it, and we're not thinking about just buying this and having that, but maybe achieving this and accomplishing that, and maybe something that's going to, it'll take you several years to accomplish or to achieve. Most people, they don't want to take the time and the energy to think through. So one of the reasons is ignorance. A second reason is the fact that they are mentally lazy. And a third, they lack the faith. Well, you know what? I don't think I could possibly do that. You know what? Here's what I decided a long time ago. I'd rather try something and absolutely fail at it than to try nothing and totally succeed at it. And that's exactly what you have to decide. Listen, it's better to try it and fail than to say, you know what? I just don't think I can do that. Let me ask you a question. What can you do? What can you achieve if you let God have your full life? What could you achieve in life? Well, one of the reasons people do not set goals is because they don't have faith. A fourth reason is because they're afraid. Yeah, well, you know what? I'd set some goals in my life, but you know what? I'm just afraid I'd fail. Well, you know what? So what? Listen, distinguish now between being a failure and failing at something. Distinguish between failure and defeat. I may be defeated in this particular game, but that doesn't mean I'm a failure. I may fail to reach that goal at that particular time, but you know what? I'm going to keep trying. I may fail to reach it on my schedule, but I'm not going to fail because I'm going to get there sooner or later. And so some people, they're scared to death. They're going to fail. Well, you know what? Tell me somebody who hasn't failed at something at some time in their life. Every single one of us has. Does that mean we're failures? No. Does that mean we're defeatists? No. It means at that instance, it may be that God allowed that defeat, allowed that failure in order to do what? To expand our eyes to see what he really had in mind, or to change our sense of direction, or to show us something entirely different. When God allows defeat in the life of a believer, he's got something better in mind, I believe. Another reason, I think, is a lot of people don't think it's necessary. Well, you know, why set goals? Well, I've given you a reason for that. And then some people just short-sighted. Now, here's what they can do. They can plan today or tomorrow, next week or next month, but you get them past that. Unless it's, for example, they're going to buy a house out there somewhere or a car or something like that. But when it comes to many goals, they just don't want to think beyond today. They say, well, you know, the Bible says we never know what a day may bring. Well, thank God we don't. But you know what? There's a God who does. And the God who knows what tomorrow is all about is the God who's helping you set your goals. He's not going to help you set a goal for something he wants you to accomplish if he's going to wipe you out 3 weeks before you could have got it done. God's on our side. The Bible says, don't you know that God is for you? When you're one of his children, he's for you. He's there to help you to achieve and to accomplish whatever it might be. Then I think some people, they just don't think it's scriptural. And so they say, you know what? I heard all this stuff you said. I still don't think it's scriptural. Then, my friend, you have not heard the truth. The truth is that God desires that you and I be a success. It's all through the scripture. He wants you to give your best. He wants you to do your best. You know what? Not only will he be glorified, but you're going to be blessed in every single way. Show me somebody who is reaching and achieving goals in your life, and I'll show you somebody who has those characteristics we talked about of being energizing and creative and full of joy and contentment. And while there is oftentimes a discontent with their present situation and circumstance, there's this awesome sense of content that God is moving them on the right direction. Well, let's go to the point now of how do we go about setting goals. Now, I've said all of that to show you how. Now, let me just say this. Listen carefully. If you listen, say amen. I'm not going to talk about how to reach the goal, but how do you set one? You see, if I don't know how to set them, I can't expect to reach them. So how do you set a goal? Well, first of all, let's talk about the three kinds of goals. There are those goals that fall in the category of immediate. That is, my goal this week was to be able to put this message together in such a fashion, be simple, easy to understand, easy to follow, easy for you to take notes, and also that when you walk out of here, can't forget it. So that's an immediate goal. I have a goal. Let's say, for example, suppose one of my goals in April, somewhere thereabouts, is to go on a photographic trip. That's sort of a short-range goal. But let's say that my goal 5 years from now would be whatever, and I do have some of those goals, and my personal feeling about telling people your goals is that you better keep them to yourself until you finish them, and then you can let them talk about what you did, not talk about what you're going to do. So I don't tell people long-range goals. And so, but goals fall in those categories. For example, let's say that you have a child born to your family, and immediately one of your long-range goals is to make it possible that son or that daughter to go to college. Well, you've got 18 years or so to prepare for that. That's a long-range goal. And you had a child, and all of a sudden that two-room apartment got real small too fast, so your immediate goal is find you a bigger place to live. And you live there for about 6 months, and you just say, we got to have a house. This is not working. So a short-range goal is, in other words, you can categorize them the way you choose, but they're going to fall into three categories: immediate, short-range, long-range. Now, with all that in mind, what areas of our life should we set goals in? Number one, spiritual goals. You say, what do you mean spiritual goal? Well, let me ask you. Wouldn't you like to have a deeper relationship with God? Now, I'm going to talk about goals in a few moments about being able to measure something, so hold on to that one, because you might think, well, how can you measure that? You can. Let's talk about spiritual goals. Let's talk about, for example, your prayer life. Let's talk about your Bible, your meditation, prayer time, how much time? Let's talk about maybe a goal to learn how to share the people with other people what Jesus Christ means to you. Or maybe to start a Bible study in your home. Or to serve the Lord in the church. Or to play in the orchestra. So short range, long range, immediate goals, whatever. Then, for example, there are personal goals. Things that you want to accomplish and achieve for yourself. And like, for example, if I said, well, one of my goals would be to be able to do well enough in photography as a hobby to be able one of these days maybe get published in a book. Well, certainly I have accomplished that one, but that would be a personal goal that I would have. Now, let's say that one of your personal goals is that you read about some place all of your life, and you think, one of my goals is, I just want to go there one of these days and see that for myself. Well, there's nothing wrong with that. I mean, God wants us to set goals. If you never set a goal, you're not going to get there more than likely. And then, of course, there are family goals for your family, educating your children, buying a home, or whatever it might be, lots of goals for your family. And then, for example, your vocation. Maybe you want to be number one salesman in your vocation. Maybe your goal is a promotion. Maybe that's an immediate goal. So you've got goals about how you want to progress in that. Then there are goals, for example, in your social life. And you could just go on and on and on dividing up financial goals, for example. What's your financial goal? If your financial goal, my financial goal is to be rich, forget it. That is not a legitimate goal. All right, now, how do we go about setting a goal? Now, let me say this. You listen, say amen.
1: Amen.
0: You're not going to use all of these points for every single goal. You're not going to. I understand that. Especially if it's an immediate goal for tomorrow, for example, like every night before I go to bed or sometime during the evening, I make me a list of all the things that I think I need to do, want to do the next day. Do I get them all done? Oh, do I wish I did? I know I don't. You know what I do the next day? I've scratched off the ones I got done and I just add them to the next day. And so every day I have goals. They're immediate goals. I don't have to go through this process every night. Oh, all right, now let me think about this. No, they're just natural numbers. But I'm talking about things that you want to accomplish and achieve that are bigger than just your ordinary everyday affairs, though some of them are extremely important and need to be a definite goal. And you've set the goal, tomorrow I must do this. And there are those that fit in that category. Well, let me just start. How do you set goals for your life? Well, number one, you ask God to guide you. God, guide me to set goals, or this goal, or whatever it might be, according to your purpose and plan for my life. Now, listen carefully. Don't underestimate what God wants to do for you. Don't underestimate that. I'll give you an example. Back in the early 70s, very, very early 70s, I went to Stone Mountain. A travel trailer, said to the whole week, had one thing in mind. At that point, God, what do you want to do with my life? What kind of goals do you want to set for my life? Monday morning through Saturday afternoon. Fasted for some time, spent time praying, writing them out, asking God to show me. And I remember oftentimes I'd come up with something. I'd think, well, now that is one more egotistic. God said, write it down. I'd come up with something else. Well, no way, write it down. So I came back home. I typed out every single one of them in complete sentences so that I know exactly not only what the goal was, what was I willing to do in order to reach that goal. Well, you know what? Everything that I thought was an impossibility and far beyond my reach, every single one of those, with a few exceptions that I'm still working at, thank God. A few exceptions, I have seen the Lord in these years accomplish every single one of those goals. I would never take any credit because He knows that when I wrote some of them down, I thought, Lord, there is no way, but I feel You said write it down. I'm writing it down. If you write down a goal and it's not of God, it won't take you long. You'll pray about it, and you know what? You get this real empty feeling inside. That's God's way of saying, scratch that one. That wasn't of me. We're going to all make those mistakes. I mean, nobody's going to list all perfectly. Here are God's infallible goals for my life. No, because we're going to make mistakes at times. And you know what? He'll scratch those. He's not disappointed. He knows, listen, we still got enough naturalness in us that we're going to set out some that are not necessarily of Him. All right, number one. First thing you want to do, number one, is to ask God to guide you. Number two, you want to determine exactly what you want. Now, watch this carefully. Here's the reason people don't meet goals. They're fuzzy. Well, Here's what I want to do one of these days. Oh, they say, well, I just want to travel in life. Where are you going? I don't know. I just want to travel. Well, you know, you can go downtown if you want to travel. I mean, it's just that simple. You need a destination. Well, I want more education. Well, in what field? Well, I don't know. I just want to get educated. Well, you know what? You can pay tiddlywinks and learn how to do that, but that's not an education. Listen, you don't want it to be fuzzy. Get these three things, three words down. Fuzzy, unreasonable, and can't be unmeasurable. So you determine exactly what it is that you believe God would have you set as a goal. Thirdly, you've got to write it out. If you say, well, I got it in my mind, forget it. Because that's what you'll do. You've got to write it out. And this is where you should write it out. My goal is to finish college in 4 years. My goal is to finish this seminary course in 3 years instead of four. Or my goal is to save this much money in order to put down on a house. Or whatever the goal may be. You've got to write. If you don't write it out, it's not going to work. Listen, it's what I see that impresses upon my mind. It's what you see. My goal is. Now, I will not tell you to publicize your goals necessarily to everybody and his brother, but there is something about putting them in a place where you can see them. And I have one in my closet. And nobody goes in that closet but me. I open that door, and there it is on a wall every time I walk in there. And I have them around some other places. I know exactly what that goal is. But you know what? I've been knowing it a long time, but it's there. When I walk in there, it's still there. And I see it. There's something about writing it down. Just say, for example, you say, well, you're a lady and you want to redecorate your house. You've just been living the same furniture, same place, hadn't moved that stuff in 5 years, and you want to redecorate your house. How would you set that as a goal? My goal is to redecorate this house in a way that would be pleasing to God and to my family. And I'll talk about the "and" in a moment, but that's something very specific. All right. Not only do you want to write it out, but you want to ask this question. Does this goal fit God's purpose and plan for my life? Somebody says, well, now, wait a minute. If my goal is travel and I want to go, for example, let's say I want to go to Switzerland, see the Alps, or I want to go to Australia, or I want to go to Russia, or where, how can God be in that? Well, why don't you give him a try? And you see, here's what I've discovered in life. Now, watch this and carefully. Listen, say amen. I've discovered this, and it hadn't been very long that I discovered this. It's a wonderful principle. Here's what I've discovered, that oftentimes I will set a goal for something. And this is my purpose. And what happens, when I reach that goal, I discover that certainly God helped me, but you know what? His purpose for getting me there and my purpose for getting me there weren't the same at all. And I found out his purpose was a whole lot more important than mine. So don't underestimate just because you have a, for example, you say, well, you know what, I've always wanted to go to Russia. I'm going to save my money and I'm just going over there. You may get over there and you say, well, I don't know whether God sent me or not. You get over there and God gets you under conviction. Next thing you know, you come home and you're going back as a missionary. Did God have anything to do with that? Yes, he did. Don't underestimate God's ways and what he wants to do in your life. So one of those steps is the question, God, how does this fit your plan for my life? Now, listen to this next one, and this won't always be true. I understand that, but write it down anyway. Set a goal so high, if God doesn't help you, you're going to fail. Set it so high that you know that if God doesn't help you do it, there's no way to do it. We grow by being stretched, pulled, challenged. Our gifts, our talents, our abilities, things that you never thought you had, they're there. Because God isn't going to give you a goal and not equip you to accomplish it or give you the resources to do it. So set a goal oftentimes. Now that doesn't mean every time and every goal, but some of them. High enough that if he doesn't help you do it, it won't get done. And then here's another big problem people have. You've got to set a date by it. If you don't put a date by it, you won't get there. Remember what we said, it can't be fuzzy. Can't be totally off the wall. And it can't be what? Immeasurable. If I set a goal, I need to put a date down by it. Because how am I going to measure my progress? If I said it's going to take me 6 months, I want to get this done in 6 months, and 3 months go by, and I haven't even got started, Now that should tell me I'm not committed to that. If I were committed, I'd have gotten started that day. And so you want to put a date down by it. If you say, well, I put a date down by a few of my goals and it didn't come out that way, well, you know what? So have I. We all sometimes are going to be more optimistic than we realize, and so we set goals and they don't come out. But you know what? Let me ask you a question. If you set a goal and your date doesn't come up just right, does that mean you throw up your hands and say, I quit, I was defeated? No, it doesn't mean that. It simply means that in our humanness, we could not predict all the circumstances involved in causing some bit of delay. And so what happens? You keep moving on. And see, probably most people don't reach their goals just on the exact minute. This is the day, and this is the day I got it. So what? You know what? Your goals should be so important in your life that whether you reach them beforehand, because I've reached a lot of mine before the time, and some after the time, it doesn't make any difference. As long as you reach it, as long as you achieve it, a few days, a few months, or even what? A year or so, doesn't make any difference. As long as you get what you believe God set out for you to have or to accomplish in your life. You got to have a date. And then this is the last one that I'll mention, and that is you've got to make a commitment. If you say, now here's what I desire, forget it. Here's what I've always dreamed of. Forget it. Unless you put into a specific goal, unless you make a commitment, I'm going to work at this. I'm going to do whatever's necessary because I believe this is what God would have me to do or to accomplish. And listen, when you get committed, something's going to happen. Now listen carefully. Progress is made one step at a time. If you're one of those persons who is very, very impatient, I got to have it. Here's my goal, and I got to have it. No. Let me think about this, if you will. Was God's goal to redeem mankind? Absolutely. Predestined before the foundation of the world. Well, was Jesus Christ born of a virgin? Yes. Could he have come in the world some other way? Could not he have dropped down as an angel? God could have just dropped him down as an angel. In human form, walking among men. Where'd you come from? Well, that's private information. You know, I mean, he could say all kind of things. Think about this. 30 long years, Jesus was growing up. What was God's goal? Redeeming mankind. Was God in a hurry? No, he wasn't. Did God have a reason for it to be 33 years before he went to the cross? Yes. Did it work? Absolutely. Was there failure on God's part? No, there was not. Listen, you can't have it today. There are few things in life worth having that you've got to have today. Remember that progress is one step at a time. Listen to this. Great accomplishments are made up of a little accomplishment here, a little accomplishment there, a little accomplishment here, and a little accomplishment there. That's what adds up to big accomplishments in life. That's what adds up to big accomplishments in life. Now, I want to ask you a question. If you knew you couldn't fail and you could set 3 goals for your life, what would they be? Do you want God's best for your life, or you just want to get what mediocrity will give? Spiritually, are you in a condition that you can ask God to help you achieve the goals that you want to set for your life? And if you keep doing what you're doing, you're going to keep getting what you're getting. Are you willing to change what you're doing so you can get something you have not been able to get? Achieve something you've never been able to achieve? Become something you have not yet become? God is on your side as one of his children if you've trusted Jesus Christ as your Savior. He's on your side to help you, enable you, strengthen you, encourage you, motivate you in every possible way. Provide every resource necessary to accomplish those things he's called you to accomplish. It all begins with a personal relationship with his Son, Jesus Christ, whose death at the cross atoned, paid for it, your sin debt in full, in his death, making it possible for you to confess your sins, ask him to forgive you of your sins, receive him personally as your Savior, and in that moment you become a child of God, and all, listen, all that God has promised to his children becomes yours for the asking, and God will begin to work in your life in the most incredible fashion.
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2: Here's today's In Touch devotion. Today's scripture reading is Psalm 28, verses 1 and 2. To you, O Lord, I call, my rock. Do not be deaf to me. For if you are silent to me, I will become like those who go down to the pit. Hear the voice of my supplications when I cry to you for help, when I lift up my hands toward your holy sanctuary.
3: The Bible speaks of times when God chose to be silent. David cried out but discerned no answer. Job must have felt abandoned by the Lord, and during the gap between the Old and New Testaments, God had no prophet for 400 years. We don't always hear from the Lord when we expect to. He may be choosing silence because he wants our attention. God doesn't always answer in the time frame we think he should. Sometimes his silence draws our focus back to him rather than to the answer we're hoping for. He's inviting us to examine our heart. When we sense distance from God, it can be an opportunity to bring unconfessed sin or resistance to him, not because he's punishing us, but because he wants nothing to separate us from him. He's teaching us to trust him. If we're motivated to love God only when there's indication that he's listening, our relationship with him is based on feeling rather than faith. He's training us to distinguish his voice from others. When God speaks softly, we listen more closely and eventually recognize his voice better. Whatever the situation, we can be certain of this. Even in the silence, God is at work for our good.
4: With a message from God's Word, here's Charles Stanley.
0: There is a principle, once learned and applied, that will open the door to the treasure houses of God. I want to repeat that. There is a principle, once learned and applied, will open the door of the treasure houses of God. And that's what I want to talk about in this message entitled, How to Claim a Promise from God. Now, once in a while, somebody says, well, how many promises are there in the Bible? Well, I've heard there are 40,000. I never have counted them. I probably have been too busy claiming them rather than to count them. This much I do know, that there's not a single need that you and I could possibly come up with for which God does not have an answer and a supply. And so, therefore, when we think in terms of our needs and our desires and the promises of God, how is it that you and I can so appropriate those promises to get our needs met or to get our desires met? When you think in terms of the promises, you may think about what Peter said in 2 Peter. For example, in that first chapter, he was talking about the promises of God, and he said, they are precious and magnificent. And if something is precious, that means it is of extreme value. And if something, for example, is magnificent, that means it has a great impression on my imagination. So when I think in terms of the promises of God being magnificent and being extremely valuable to us, I could just take one of them and place it in that category. John 3:16 certainly is awesome in its impression upon us that a loving Father would reach down and save us. Certainly it is a magnificent promise, and certainly it is a most valuable promise because it is our whole eternal life that's wrapped up in that promise that if we come to him by faith, he will save us. So as we think in terms of the promises of God, I want us to ask some questions about it, and this is a very practical, down-to-earth kind of everyday, useful kind of message, and so I want you to get your pencil and piece of paper. I want you to listen carefully, follow along with me, so you won't misunderstand, because the truth is, all of us have needs, all of us have desires, and the Word of God is full of promises from God concerning our needs and our desires. But the issue is not how many promises there are, but what are the promises? Where are they to be found, and how do I appropriate or claim that promise for myself so that my need or my desire may be met? So I want you to turn, if you will, to Hebrews chapter 10. In this particular chapter, I want us to read a couple of verses here, and we're going to come back to these verses, but I want to start off with them just as a key. In the 10th chapter of Hebrews and the 35th and the 36th verses, here's what he says. Therefore, do not throw away your confidence, which has a great reward, for you have need of endurance, so that when you have done the will of God, you may receive what was promised. When you've done the will of God, you may receive what was promised. Now, let's begin by asking the question, what is a biblical promise? It is a declaration of God's intention to graciously bestow a gift upon someone or a whole group. It is a declaration of God's intention to graciously bestow a gift on someone or a whole nation or a group, whatever it might be. Now, when we think in terms of those kind of promises, let's take, for example, the gift of the promise of His presence. He says, I will never, never leave you nor forsake you. That is a simple promise of His presence with us. Those promises can also relate to future events. For example, Jesus said, I go to prepare a place for you, and if I go to prepare a place for you, I will come again and receive you to myself, that where I am, there you may be also. That also is a promise from God, and it is a promise of some future event. So we think in terms of God making a declaration of His intention to graciously bestow a gift upon us. Therefore, we can add both needs and desires into the promises of God. Now, when you think about these promises, we certainly want to ask the question, well, does God in His Word assure us? In other words, what assurance is there? And how many words of assurance are there in the Bible that God will keep His promises to us? Well, there are lots of them. I want you to look at several. Go back, if you will, to 1 Kings for a moment. 1 and 2 Samuel, 1 Kings. And look, if you will, in the 8th chapter of 1 Kings. And I want to mark this passage because not only the verse that I want to use, but there are two or three verses following that would be good for you to mark and go back and read them for yourself. 1 Kings chapter 8. Solomon has been blessing the Lord for all that's been going on and praying to the Father. And so he says in verse 55 of 1 Kings chapter 8 now, and he, you're still finding that, 1 Kings chapter 8. 1 and 2 Kings, 1 and 2 Samuel, 1 and 2 Chronicles, right in the middle. All right, you ready? Look at this verse. Verse 55, and he stood and blessed all the assembly of Israel with a loud voice, saying, Blessed be the Lord, who has given rest to His people Israel, according to all that He promised. Not one word has failed of all His good promise, which He promised through Moses His servant. Not a single word of God's promise is going to fail. Therefore, when He promises something, He isn't going to fulfill most of it, some of it. 99% of it, He is going to absolutely, totally fulfill His promise. Go back, if you will, to Hebrews chapter 10, and look, if you will, in verse 23 of this 10th chapter, because here again, He makes us a wonderful promise and assures us of His promises. He says in verse 23, Let us hold fast the confession of our hope without wavering, for He who promised is what? Faithful. He who promised is faithful. Turn to 2 Peter for a moment and look, if you will, in chapter 3. And you'll recall in this third chapter, he's been talking about things that are going to happen and a difficulty and hardship that's coming in the world because of judgment. Then he says, verse 8 of 2 Peter chapter 3. He says, But do not let this one fact escape your notice, beloved, that with the Lord one day is as 1,000 years, and 1,000 years is one day. The Lord is not slow about His promise, as some count slowness, but is patient toward you, not wishing for any of you to perish, but that all would come to repentance. And what He's saying is this. He says, listen, watch this, these verses. He says, God didn't let one single part of His promise fail. He says He's faithful to keep His every promise. And not only that, He's not slow at it. God isn't going to come up short in keeping His promises, but that whatever He promises to do, you can bet your eternal life that Almighty God, who's the sovereign of this universe, is going to keep His promise no matter what. Now, when you think about the fact, why would God even want to make promises anyway? He doesn't have to. Well, I think there's several reasons. One of them is the fact that when He makes us a promise, He certainly has the privilege of revealing something about His character. And what is that? He has the privilege of revealing His love for us, that He's caring for us, that He desires to take care for us. He likewise is revealing His faithfulness to us. And that is when he keeps the promise that he's made, it certainly brings him honor and glory. It certainly reveals his power, that God can take the most difficult circumstances. And when he promises us something that he's going to do, he can work it out because of his sovereignty. So when I think about his reasons, not only it reveals his character, but it also does something else. You see, when God makes us a promise, that promise gives us hope. That promise encourages us in difficult times. That promise gives me a hope for the future. It gives me encouragement. It says something to me about God's personal interest in us. And so, therefore, when we have hope and encouragement and hope, especially hope for the future, God's promises are there for a very specific reason. They also give us comfort. In the midst of difficulty and hardships and trial, we are comforted by the solid, very clear promises that God gives us. I will never leave you nor forsake you, no matter what. Now, with those things in mind, I want us to think about a couple of things here. Because when you and I think about promises, oftentimes people say, well, here's what God promised. I claim the promise. I'm trusting God. And somehow it didn't work. Well, God, what happened? Why didn't you fulfill your promise? So here's what the reason I want to take time to share this message. Because I believe that God desires, in fact, God loves and delights in meeting the needs and the desires of his children. He delights in that. He says he takes great pleasure in prospering us. Now, so therefore, when you and I come to claim a promise from him, God is honored that you and I would come and ask him instead of trying to do it ourselves. He's honored by the fact that we would trust him, that if he makes a promise, that he will do it. So God delights in that. He purposes to fulfill our desires and our needs. And he says he's a good God, a God of goodness, who stores up goodness for us. So God enjoys doing that. Now, the issue is, and the question is, how do we appropriate? How do we claim this promise? How do I know I'm going about it in the right way? How do I know that I'm doing this in a fashion that God certainly will meet this need or meet this desire of my life? And I think so often people become discouraged because they don't know how to go about it. And if you don't know how to go about claiming a promise, and then you say, well, you know what? I found this promise in the Bible. I told God about my need, and God didn't do what I asked him to do. And somehow, I just can't really believe that all these promises are true. And so that brings me to ask a question here, and that question is this. And that is, are all the promises in the Bible available to us today? Yes or no? Well, let me just say that all the promises in the Bible are absolutely not available to us today. They're not. You say, well, now, wait a minute. When God makes a promise, doesn't he make a promise? Yes. So I want you to listen very carefully because this message can help you in lots of ways. Clarify sometimes why God doesn't answer your prayer the way you think he ought to. And how can we go about appropriating one of these promises, applying it to our life, and watch God delightfully do exactly what we ask? Well, let me begin by saying, first of all, that God does not promise us with all the promises in the Scripture. They're not all available to you and me. Now, I want you to think about promises in this light, because I think about them in the light of being in categories. There are promises that are limited, and there are promises that are general. Now, by limited promise, I mean this, that promise is given to a specific person, maybe at a specific time, for a specific purpose that God delights or desires to do in that person's life or in the life of a group. For example, God said some things to Israel that he's not said to our nation. We can't necessarily claim those things for our nation. There are some promises that God made in the Old Testament or the New Testament. He gave them to those people, but they are also for us, and we can claim them. But there's some that are limited, and let me give you a couple of good examples of that. Go back, if you will, to Genesis chapter 18. Genesis chapter 18, you will recall God is speaking through his angels to Abraham and to Sarah. And you recall that they are now 99 years of age. And so God comes to visit them in one of his angels, and here's what happens. They said, now, in verse 9, where is Sarah, your wife? She's in the tent. And so verse 10 says, and he says, I will surely return to you at this time next year. And behold, Sarah, your wife, shall have a son. And Sarah was listening into the tent door, which was behind him. Now, Abraham and Sarah were old and advanced in age. Sarah was past childbearing. Sarah laughed when she heard this. Verse 13. And the Lord said to Abraham, why did Sarah laugh? Can I not do this? Anything too difficult for the Lord? At the appointed time, I will return to you at this time next year, and Sarah shall have a son. Is that a limited or a general promise? That's limited. That is, that's not just generally laid out there for everybody. Limited to Sarah and to Abraham, because God has a specific purpose.

Sarah, next year I'm going to give you a son. I'm just going to claim that promise. I'm going to trust God to give us a child. Now, if that promise is limited, you cannot do that. Now, listen carefully. You cannot go to that passage of Scripture and choose that as a promise that you're going to give birth to a child. Did you get that? Now, listen to this. But it could be that you're reading that passage of Scripture and the Spirit of God impresses upon your heart, I'm going to give you a child. So listen carefully. There's a difference in God announcing to you what He's going to do than you going to a passage and taking that and saying, I'm standing on that, expecting God to give me a child because here's what He promised. No, He didn't promise you that. That's a limited promise promised to Sarah, not to you. Could God and can God use that passage of Scripture to impress upon your spirit that He's going to do that for you? Yes, He can. So I want to be very careful at this point because you can't just go through the Bible and grab a promise here and grab a promise there and say, I'm going to stand on this and I'm expecting God to do this no matter what. Here's what He said. No, He didn't say that to you. Limited to Sarah and to Abraham. Can He use that passage to send you a message that He's going to give you a child? Yes, He can. I can think in my own life, for example, how many times. Now, there have been many, many times, innumerable kind of times, that I have been to Him with a promise from His Word, asking Him to do something in my life. But when I think about the most awesome promises God has ever made to me, they were not when I was searching a verse of Scripture. It was not when I went looking for something and trying to find something to help bolster up my faith in those areas. But the most significant promises God has made to me in my life over the years, they have not been many, but it's interesting as I began to think about it, and I never thought about it until studying this passage. That's this. They have never been conditional promises. God's never said, now, I'm going to do this for you if you'll do that. Each time these very significant life-changing or pivotal points or forks in the road in my life, God has said to me, here's what I'm going to do. He didn't say, if you do this and if you do that, or would you like this or would you like, here's what I'm going to do. And I would not give you a lot of those personal experiences, simply to say, I will simply share this one with you. And that is, on my knees, I can remember the time and the place and the exact thing that happened. And this is one I probably have shared, so I don't mind sharing some things, but not too personal, but simply to say, on my knees, 8 o'clock in the morning, got up, Kansas City, walked to the window. And as soon as I walked up to that window to look out, it's like God said, here's what I'm going to do. And so therefore, He didn't ask me. He didn't say anything. Here's what I'm going to do. When I back off and said, how, Lord? He gave me a signal when I looked out the left of that bay window to say, this is how I'm going to do it. He didn't say, if you do this and you do that, here's what I'm going to do. He said, here's what I'm going to do. And In Touch is all over the world today. He didn't ask me. He just said, here's what I'm going to do. I can think of another occasion when I was down praying. God didn't ask me. He didn't say, if you do this, you do that. He said, here's what I'm going to do, and here is the date by which it will be done. He didn't ask me anything. He just said, here's what I'm going to do, and here's the date by which it'll be done. Written all these things in my diary so that I will never forget those, because I couldn't forget them. Absolutely, the exact date, exactly what He said. I'm simply saying this with a caution in it, because it's real easy to say, well, I'll just get a promise from God. You can think up a lot of stuff. Let me tell you the difference. Discernment is the mind of the Spirit of God speaking to your spirit and sending you, listen, an unquestionable signal. God is saying this. This isn't something you thought up. This isn't something you were churning up and working on and been thinking about it for a long, long time. God sends a message. When the Spirit of God sends you that message, you know that's God speaking to your heart. And once in a while, you'll see me say, well, He just said something like this. That's the only way I know how to say that out of the clear blue, there it is, right before you. You don't know where it came from. You just know it came from God. It wasn't something you were trying to conjure up. God spoke to your spirit. The Spirit of God knows how to either take a verse or, without any verse of Scripture, make you a promise. It isn't something you conjured up. That's something He has purposed to do and accomplish in your life. Listen carefully. That's why you and I should live so godly before Him in such thanksgiving and praise that holy, sovereign, omnipotent God

0: would see fit to speak to your life and my life and give us hope and give us assurance and give us direction and intervene in our lives in such a way to speak to us personally and give us, listen, to give us hope and assurance and confidence. And I can think of another occasion down by the bed in a hotel room in West Palm Beach, Florida. God said, here's what I'm going to do. He didn't say, if you do this, if you don't do that. Now, some of his promises, many of them are conditional when we go to the Word. But in my own heart, in my own life, the most momentous promises God has ever given to me, he didn't ask for my instruction or he didn't ask me if I wanted it. He said, here's what I'm going to do. And every single time it happened, I cannot give you, and if I could, I'd give you an example of something that he promised to me he didn't do. And I'd have to say, well, that's one time I misinterpreted. Every single time God is faithful. Now, I say all that speaking in terms of limited promises. Now, I want us to go back to this 10th chapter for a moment, because now I want to talk about a whole different kind of promises. Now, we said we're just talking to believers. Now, let me just say this about unbelievers. What kind of promise does God make an unbeliever? All these promises we're talking about, he doesn't make those to unbelievers. He makes his promises to his children. The one promise that a lost person, an unbeliever, someone who's never received Jesus Christ as their Savior, the one promise you can absolutely trust God to do for you. That is, the moment you ask him to forgive you of your sins and tell him that you're receiving him, the Lord Jesus Christ, as your personal Savior, and you're asking him to save you, listen, you can rest absolutely assured God will keep his promise to save you, because here's what he said. He said, for God so loved the world that he gave his only begotten Son, that whosoever believes in him should not perish but have everlasting life. That's a promise. The condition is believing in him. So therefore, you don't have to worry about that. He says, he that cometh to me, I will in no wise cast. I don't care how bad, dirty, filthy, wicked, how long, what you've done. No matter who you are, you come to God through his Son, Jesus Christ. You are accepted in the Beloved, in the confession, repentance of your sins, putting your trust in him, you're accepted. So that's the only thing that a non-believer can really and truly be assured of as far as the promise from God, unless you want to call a promise of God what he does say concerning his judgment upon those who do not receive his Son, Jesus Christ. And he certainly has decreed, he certainly has declared his intention to separate from himself those who refuse to acknowledge his Son as Savior forever and ever and ever, eternally separated. It is a declaration of his intention, of his purpose, of his plan, and it will be done. Now, what I want to talk about is believers. I want to talk about this whole idea of how you and I come to promises of God and how we claim them and what's involved. We said, now, first of all, they're limited promises. Those that God has spoken in the Old Testament, or he speaks to people, for example, these are limited. Nobody can go to the Bible and claim some of those promises that God gave to the nation of Israel or some of his servants there. So we put that behind us now. What about those general promises, which are promises that God makes to his children? Well, we categorize these into two different ones. Now, what's the first category we just said a while ago? What's the first category? They are what? Limited promises and what else? General promises. Now we're under general promises. We're talking about believers. There are two categories. There are two categories, conditional and unconditional. What I want us to talk about for a moment are those conditional promises. These are promises that God has made to his children. There are promises in the Word all the way through the Scriptures. We find these promises. And these promises are conditioned upon something. So let me give you several of them, and you tell me, are they conditional or are they unconditional? Number one, if thou shalt confess with thy mouth Jesus Christ is Lord and believe in thine heart that God hath raised him from the dead, thou shalt be saved. Conditional or unconditional? Conditional. Conditioned upon what? Placing our trust in him. Right, all right. Now, here's another one. For example, trust in the Lord with all your heart. Lean not to your own understanding. In all thy ways acknowledge him, he shall direct thy path. A promise to give us direction for our life. Conditional or unconditional? Conditional. Conditioned upon our trust in him. Here's another one. Given it shall be given to you, good measure, pressed down, shaken together, and so forth. Conditional, unconditional. You're getting a little light. Now, conditional, unconditional. Condition. Bring ye all the tithes into the storehouse and see if I will not pour out blessings upon you more than you can evaluate. Condition or unconditional? All right. Now, so there are conditions to some of God's promises, many of his promises. In fact, most of his promises have a condition so that you and I cannot just say, well, here's what God promised, and I'm going to claim this promise. For example, What about the whole idea of forgiveness? He says, if we confess our sins, he's faithful and just to forgive us our sins and to cleanse us from all unrighteousness. Conditional or unconditional? Conditional. All right? Now, he says, for example, if there's one among you who's sick, let him call for the elders of the church, pray, anointing them with oil. Then he talks about the confession of sin. Is that conditioned or unconditioned? It is conditioned. Now, I got a lot of silence on that one. It is indeed conditioned. What I want you to do is I want you to think. I want you to evaluate. I want us to examine. What is this whole issue of being able, you hear people say, I'm standing on a promise. I got a promise from God. I'm standing on the promise. Well, you know, there's a song, Standing on the Promises, Christ our King. And I say that a lot of folks, now, instead of standing on the promises, they're sitting on the premises, not doing much for God. But if you, listen, if you claim a promise for God, you claim a promise, you have a responsibility. Now, when we talk about these promises being conditional, that means that there are conditions that are necessary in order for God to answer or to fulfill the promise. Now, let's think about some that are unconditional. He says, for example, in Psalm 55, he talks about bearing our burdens daily. Is that condition or unconditioned? Unconditioned, because he doesn't say, I'm going to bear your burden if you'll do this, that, and somebody says, well, wait a minute. Why in the world am I bearing them if he's bearing? That's a good question. You shouldn't have to bear them if he's bearing them. But that is an unconditional promise. Remember we said a few moments ago, I'll never leave you nor forsake you. Conditional or unconditional? Unconditional. I'm coming again to receive you to myself. Where I am there, you may be also. Conditional or unconditional? Unconditional. So they're conditional promises, they're unconditional promises. Now, what I want to do is I want to give you 7 criteria by which you can evaluate your promise. That is, when you come to God and you say, Lord, I need a car, I need a job, I need to get married, I need to do this, I need to do that. Here is at least something I think the Lord has helped me down through the years as I've tried to put together in my own mind. How can I claim a promise from God and expect and anticipate and know that I have done this in a way that God is going to take pleasure in answering and meeting my petition? So let me just give you these, and I'll give them to you rather quickly, and then we'll come back and I'll read them through one more time. Now, we're talking about something to sort of evaluate and critique my claiming a promise. Now, let's say I have some need out here, and I'm coming to God and saying, Lord, now here's what you said. You said in your word that you would supply all of my needs according to your riches in Christ Jesus. So, God, here's my need. And now, can I genuinely, truly, honestly, scripturally, biblically, and with faith claim this promise? Well, then you need to ask yourself several questions. Now, here's the first one is this. Listen, does this promise meet my personal need or desire? Now, I want us to include desire. Does this promise meet my particular need or desire? That's the first thing. You have to ask that. Well, does it or does it not? Because some would not. Secondly, am I asking God to keep this promise with the spirit of being submissive to his will? So you just jot down submissive to his will. In other words, is my spirit a spirit of submission to the will of God as I come to claim this promise? Is that my spirit in submission to God's will? I'm asking him to meet this need of my life. Number 3, will God fulfilling this promise honor God? That is God honored by fulfilling this promise in my life? Because all of us have probably asked things of him that would not have honored God. Will this honor God? The 4th thing is this. Can God fulfill this promise to me without harming or hurting someone else? Or in any way interfering with God's will in their life? If God fulfills this promise, will it bring harm to someone else, or will it interfere with God's plan and purpose for someone else's life? Number 5, in claiming this promise, does the Holy Spirit bear witness to my spirit that God is pleased with what I'm asking him for? Does the Holy Spirit bear witness to my spirit that God is pleased in my asking him for this particular need or this desire in my life? As we said a few moments ago, he takes great delight in bearing witness with our spirit that we are off base, off course here, all right in the center of his will. Number 6, does my request and claiming this promise, does it contradict the word of God in some fashion? Am I asking something when I claim Philippians 4:19, my God shall supply all of your needs according to his riches in glory by Christ Jesus. But this promise that I'm claiming and this need that I have, if God satisfies this promise and fulfills his promise, is it going to cause not only someone else a problem, but is it going to contradict some of the passages of Scripture in the Bible? And then lastly, if God fulfills this promise, will it further my spiritual growth? That is this going to do something that's going to hurt me ultimately, or is this going to further my spiritual growth? So there are seven questions you ask yourself. No matter what your need or what you desire, you come to the Lord God and you're saying, Lord, here's my need and I want to test out my need, Father. First of all, will this promise that I'm getting to claim here, will this meet my personal need and desire? Yes or no. Limited or general. Number two, is my will submissive in this situation? Is your fulfillment going to honor you? Is this going to cause someone else hurt or interfere with your will for their life? And do I really and truly, honestly, sense the Holy Spirit bearing witness in my, with my spirit that you are pleased to do this in my life? Is this going to bring you honor? Is there any contradiction anywhere in the Word of God about you fulfilling this particular promise that you've given me? And surely, Lord, in fulfilling this promise, is this going to further my spiritual growth? You take those seven questions, you go to any promise in the Bible, and if you'll be honest, God will give you direction as to what you're asking, and He will be checking out your motive, of course, and you're going to discover what your real motive is when you come with that idea in mind. Now, with those things in mind, how do we claim a promise? So what I'd like to do is I'd like to give some illustrations and let's see how we'd go about it. And let me remind you, first of all, that you cannot put God in the box. That is, you're saying, now, Lord, here's what you said. You said, Lord, that if I come to you and make a request, you will supply all my needs according to your riches. You've got plenty of it in Christ Jesus. Now, so remember this. You cannot claim a promise and say, well, God, here's what you said. Remember this. Some of them are conditional. Some of them are unconditional. If they are conditional, I have a responsibility. And if they're conditional, I need to know what that responsibility is. So before we even begin, let me tell you what that responsibility is every single time. I want you to turn to Hebrews chapter 10 now. And I want you to look, first of all, at hold that. Go back to chapter 6. It's very important you jot these three things down. No matter what promise you are claiming from God, no matter what you feel that your need or that desire is that fits your particular life, listen to what he says in chapter 6. He's been speaking about diligence and so forth. Then he says in verse 12, that you may not be sluggish or slothful or lazy, but imitators of those who through faith and patience inherit the promises. He says here are two requirements for inheriting the promises. What are they? Number one, faith. And what's the other one? Patience. I'm willing to wait upon God. Go to chapter 10 now and look, if you will, in this 35th and 36th verses. He says, therefore, do not throw away your confidence or your trust or your faith, which has a great reward. For you have need of endurance, patience to bear up until things come to pass, so that when you have done the will of God, you may receive what is promised. Therefore, when I come to God, when you come to God, and we want to claim a promise of some need or some desire that we have, there are three things that I'm responsible for every single time. Faith, obedience, and patience. Three things that we're responsible for. Number one, faith. Two, obedience. Three, patience. So give them to me. Number one, therefore, I do not have the right to come to God claiming some promise deliberately, willfully, knowingly, living in sin. Nor do I have the right to come to Him to say, now, Lord, here's what you said. I want to thank you for this promise, and I want it today. Patience is a vital part of God's plan for carrying out and fulfilling our promises. Now, with those two things in mind, I want us to think about some various specific illustrations here that you and I can just talk about a little bit and see where we are. Now, let's take Philippians 4:19 as an example, and we'll go to some other examples. And let's, if you're not familiar with that, turn to Philippians 4:19. Most of you are. It's a very simple verse. He says, my God shall supply all your needs according to His riches in glory in Christ Jesus. Now, let's say, for example, that this is the promise you're going to. This particular one that you found in the Bible, and so you want to go to that. Now, let me ask you a question. After look at that verse, he says, my God shall supply all your what? Does that say desires? It says what? Needs. According to his riches and glory by Christ Jesus. So the first thing I have to decide is this request I'm making, is this a real need or is this a desire? Well, how do you distinguish between the two? Well, let me give you a few key words. For example, a need is something that is essential in your life for God to complete his purpose or to work his will and way in your life. Now, that could be anything from you need a car because you wrecked yours and you got to have something to drive, or it could be that your family has outgrown the apartment, everybody's in everybody's hair, and so you need something a little bigger, or a house, or whatever. So it could be one of a number of things. But the need is something essential. And when I think in terms of key words, when I think in terms of need, the key word is essential. So if it's a matter of a need, the key word is what? Essential. But suppose it's a desire. A desire, there's nothing wrong with bringing our desires to him, and he certainly promises to meet the desires of our heart. And so when we come with him in desire, that key word is enjoyment. So if I'm coming to God, and I'm expecting him to do something in my life, and I'm coming to say, now, Lord, where in the world can I go to get some assurance and some hope that you're going to intervene in my life and do something? Well, the two first key words have to deal with these. Number one, is this a need or is this a desire? If it's a need, we're talking about something that is absolutely essential. If it's a desire, it's something that I want on the basis of my pleasure or my enjoyment. Does that make it wrong? Absolutely not. So, okay, let's look at one of these now. And let's just take Philippians 4:19, because that's one so many people want to claim. And let's look at this whole idea. And let's use this idea. You go to work tomorrow morning, and they say, we don't need you anymore. All of a sudden, you need a what? You need a job. Now, not much question about that. You've got to pay your light bill, your phone bill, your gas bill, payment on your car, mortgage on your house. You got to buy clothes. You got to eat. And so you don't have to come to say, well, now, is this a desire? Is this a need? This is a very, very definite need. So you come to the Lord and you say, Lord, now, you know, I did the best I could on my job, and they finished with me. And Father, I have a need. So you get in the Word of God and you say, well, now, Lord, I need some direction. You come to Philippians 4:19. Here's what he says. My God shall supply all your needs according to his riches in glory in Christ Jesus. Now, first thing I have to say, okay, need or desire, we've decided this is a need, legitimate need. Second question I have to ask is this promise limited or general? What is it? Is it a general promise to his believers or is it limited? General, absolutely. That is, we say by general that it's not limited to some particular person. Now, is it conditional or unconditional? It is not unconditional. It is, listen, this is, you're working perfectly for me. Now, watch this. In Christ Jesus means, listen, he will supply my needs in Christ Jesus, listen, in Christ Jesus, that is because of my relationship to him, number one. And secondly, in keeping with the Lord Jesus Christ, who's the provider. Listen, in Christ Jesus, it must be according to his will, in keeping to his purpose and plan for my life. So he says, in other words, God isn't about to say to people like us, and all of us have naturalness in us, my God is going to supply all my needs according to his riches, period. You know what? That means, man, I could say, God, let me tell you what I want. Let me tell you things I want, Lord. He doesn't make that promise. He says, according to his riches and glory in Christ Jesus, because of my relationship to him and in submission to his will and his purpose and plan for my life, yes, indeed, he will meet every need. There's a lot of difference in that and grabbing that promise and saying, I need a job. Now, let's go back. We said there are three things that I have to do, three things that you have to do. Number one, three things that must be true of us. First of all, we must be willing to do what? Trust him. What else? Obey him and be patient. For example, somebody says, well, now, I've been asking the Lord for a job. Well, let me ask you this. You remember those seven criteria? Are you willing to take the job that God plans for you? Have you said, now, Lord, here's the job I want. Here's where I want to live. And here's how much money I want to make. Heavenly Father, I'm claiming Philippians 4:19. Well, that's not being submissive to the will of God. That's putting God in a box. And you know what? He's under no obligation to be boxed. You can't box God. So therefore, It is a conditional promise, and I have to ask myself the question. You know, will this job honor God, for example? Suppose I say, well, Lord, here's what you said. Supply all my needs according to your riches and glory in Christ Jesus. Praise the Lord. I look in the, somebody looks in the newspaper, and they see that here is a job opening. So they go down to the favorite bar in town. They need somebody to serve whiskey and liquor and beer and all the rest. Father, I also want to thank you for answering my prayer. You said if I ask you, no. You know what? That's not being submissive to the will of God, because you see, when I come to Him and ask for a job, I must be willing to take what God in His wisdom chooses to give me, because He knows His purpose and plan for my life. It is limited. It's limited to the will and the purpose and the plan of God. And if I come to Him saying, here's the job I want, and this is the one I'm taking, then God isn't fulfilling a promise. Or you may come to a situation where you've got two or three job offers, then you've got to discern what's the will of the Father. What is the will of the Father in this? God, you have answered my prayer. You've not only given me one opportunity, you've given me three opportunities now. Listen, I am just as accountable to God, and I should be just as serious to God about which one of these offers, all three may be good, but you know what? One of them could lead me out of the will of God. And for example, people come and say, well, you know, I'm leaving. I'm moving. I've got another job somewhere, and they're moving me here and moving me there. Let me ask you a question. You have to ask yourself the question. Is that just because I've got a promotion, and just because I'm going to make a lot more money, and just because I'm going to have perks, many more perks than I've ever had, is that the will of God? Not necessarily. You go somewhere and you don't get the preaching of the gospel, teaching the word of God. Listen, how much money you make could be an absolute devastation to your life compared to God growing you up and enriching your life in this place. So therefore, when we come with a legitimate need, we have to ask ourselves the question, Lord, let me look at this thing. And so you take that, and of course, you evaluate on the basis of these things that we said. Now, Lord, is this conditional? Yes, it is conditioned upon you said, in Christ Jesus. That means my relationship to you and your will. And so we go through these seven things. Be sure. That is, Lord, now do I? One thing for certain. The Holy Spirit of the living God is not going to bear witness to me that I've got God's choice of a job if I'm doing something that is absolutely diametrically opposed to the word of the living God. He's not going to do it. So you have to be careful. Now, all right, let's slip over to something that may be a little bit more enjoyable. Let's move, for example, to a desire. We all have desires in our life. And so what we want to ask is, Lord, suppose we come to a desire. Now, I could take a ridiculous one like this. I desire to win the lottery. I desire to win the lottery. Now, Lord, here's what you said. Philippians 4:19. My God shall supply all your needs according to his riches in glory in Christ Jesus. And so I want to win the lottery. God, you know, I need lots of money. I'm deeply in debt, Lord. Help me win the lottery. Well, first of all, that is a desire and not a need. Secondly, it is not in the will and plan of God. In other words, God supplies our needs not by chance. And so we can give 1,000 reasons for that one. So let's scratch that one. Let's say, for example, that you decide you want a new car. And this is a desire. And so your car is still running. And now your car has not broken down, and you didn't crash it, and you don't live 60 miles up yonder from your job. So we're talking about the fact you have a desire. Now, is it a sin to desire things in life? No, it's not a sin. But caution, now watch this. You have a desire. You've driven this thing for so long, and you're a little tired of driving it, and it's getting a little old, and you have a desire, and so you come to the Lord. Well, here's what you do. You come to Philippians 4:19. God, here's what you said. You said that you will supply all of our needs according to your riches and glory in Christ Jesus. Is that a desire, or is it a need? In other words, you already have a good car. You just want to upgrade it, whatever it might be. It may be a wise thing to do, and God may be absolutely approving what you do. But is that a need, or is it a desire? Desire, okay. If it's not a need, how can you go to Philippians 4:19? Can't go to that one. You see, the reason I emphasize this is that many people just take that one. That's a catch-all. My God shall supply all of my needs. They don't stop to think, is this a need, something that is absolutely essential in my life, or is this a pleasure? So let's say, okay, we decided we can't come to Philippians 4:19 with that because not a need. Now let me ask you a question. If that were the case and you were looking for a promise and you couldn't take Philippians 4:19, where would you go? Turn to Psalm 37:4, which I'm sure almost probably most of you knew. Psalm 37:4. Look what he says in this passage. He says, now watch this one. Everybody has a desire. Probably all of us have desires of things that we would like for God to do in our life or needs. Now watch this one. He says, delight yourself in the Lord and he will give you the desires of your heart. It's a good promise. How many of you have ever claimed that one? We all have, if you know it. Now listen, let me ask you a question. Is that conditional or unconditional? Right. 100% on it. You got an A on that one. Conditional. Now, what is the condition? Delighting yourself in the Lord. Next question. What does it mean to delight yourself in the Lord? To delight myself in the Lord means that he is a priority in my life. He's the focus of my life. I am delighted. In other words, I enjoy my fellowship with him. I enjoy being in the Word and listening to him. I want to know his will. I want to walk in his will. I want to be obedient to him. I desire to trust him. Growing in my life, delighting myself in the Lord is that God satisfies my needs. He gives me a sense of contentment and peace and joy. Even the most difficult, trying times, that's who he is. He is the focus of my life. My life centers around him, delighting myself in him. Now, friend, that will eliminate a whole lot of desires. Because just saying he delights to give us the desires of our hearts, if I delight myself in him. And you see, God is, listen, he is delighted. God, I believe, takes joy in meeting our needs and the desires of our heart, which fits his will. Now, let's go back to our criteria. We said, all right, we have this need and we have this promise over here that God certainly wants to meet our particular desire. And so we come to him and we say, well, Lord, this is the promise that I think you've given me. I've been asking for direction to know what to do. And you said, if I delight myself in you, give me desires of my heart. And so, Lord, here's a desire I have. It's not a need, Lord, but it's something that I'd like to have if you'd be so gracious to give it. Well, ask yourself the question, does the Spirit of God bear witness with your spirit that God says, that's fine with me. That's all right. I'm a good God. I want to give you good things in life. And you have to ask yourself now, what's the motive for wanting a new car? Is it because your friend's got one? Cancel the promise. Is it because that you think it'll up your self-esteem and help you feel better about yourself? Cancel the promise. If it's that you've got to have one more thing in your life so that you'll feel secure, cancel the promise. Is it something that you covet? Cancel the promise. Something you're lusting after? Cancel the promise. You have to examine what your motive is. And if your motive is other than, it's something that you would like, not because you want to show it off. You're not trying to impress anybody. It's just that one of those things in life that you would like to have. And so your motive is pure. You're not trying to impress anybody. Doesn't make any difference anybody. Whether anybody else sees it, anybody else ever comments. It's just that you have chosen to purchase yourself a new car. Will it get you in trouble? Will you have to go in debt and get yourself in trouble? Cancel the promise. Does it mean that you never borrow any money to buy a car? I wouldn't tell anybody you can't ever do that. I'm just simply saying, but if you get yourself in a sense of indebtedness where you're feeling that, then you need to stop and ask yourself a question. What I want you to see is this. When you come to claim a promise, you've got to examine that promise. What is this promise saying? What's involved? I must trust the Lord. I must be obedient to him and I must be patient. Now, here's what oftentimes people do. Well, I've got a need for a car, so I'm claiming the promise. My God supply all of my needs according to riches and glory, and you really do have one. So you go to the bank the next day, and you borrow the money. Up. Wait a minute. You didn't even give God the opportunity. Remember those three criteria? I must trust him, I must obey him, and I must wait upon him. I must be patient. It may be that God wants to give it another way. And I can think in my own life how God did exactly that. I won't go through the whole illustration. I've mentioned it before. But everybody in my family wrecked my automobile. And everybody in my family was saying, well, when are you going to get another car? Because they wondered whose car I was going to take. And so I said, well, I can't do that. I can remember on my way to the hospital, out of the clear blue, God said, do not buy another car. I remember that exactly where I was, sitting there in the ambulance. Do not buy another car. I thought, well, that's strange. And here I am hurting. Don't buy another car. I'm not interested in cars. I'm trying to get over this. Next day, first thing my kids want to know, well, Dad, when are you getting a new car? So I'm not buying one. What? So they're trying to figure out whose car I'm going to take. Whole year went by, no car. Somebody gave me one to drive and gave it to me. And I appreciate the gift. It was one of those kind of gifts that you're very, very grateful for. And all the college kids sort of laughed at me because it was one of those big, long Cadillacs with fins and had checkered seats. And it was during those times when gasoline was getting about close to $2 a gallon. I'd drive up to the stoplight and hold my hand up so you wouldn't see who I was. And it was sort of a sin to drive a car that was a gas guzzle. Anyway, God wouldn't let me buy a car. Finally, I said, "Well, Lord, you got to do something." Went to look at particular car three times. Drove it the third time. I'm sitting in it. It's like the Lord said to me, "Do you want this, or do you want my best?" I said, "God, I want your best." Got out of the car. The fellow said, "Are you going to take it?" I said, "No." He said, "Why not?" "You wouldn't understand." So I left. He wouldn't have understood, for sure. I'm just saying, I just want to give you an example of God's grace and goodness and love and mercy when you wait on Him. Driving down the street with a fellow. He said, "When are you going to buy yourself another car?" I thought, oh my goodness, he's getting on my case. I said, "Well, I just don't have permission to buy one yet." He said, "Well, what kind would you buy? If you could have whatever kind of car, what kind would you buy?" Well, I promise you, I never thought about this. I said, "Well, without thinking, I said, I'd have one like this." 3 days later, I get a check in the mail to buy one just like I drive. I didn't ask for it. I didn't expect it. But how many times have I thought, sitting in that car, if I'd have said, "Well, I've waited over a year now, Lord, and so I guess I better come up with the money and buy this car." It'd have been a terrible, terrible mistake. Now, I'm just telling you how good God is to this sinful pastor. I've had three of the same kind, and I've never had to buy one. If I had chosen to do it my way the first time, I wouldn't have had it. All I'm saying to you is this. When we say, trust Him, obey Him, and be patient, let God do things His way. And I'm not saying that He'll do the same thing for everybody, but I can tell you this. What I've learned in my own life, if I will wait till He gives me the signal about something in some way, I'm going to come out better every single time. God delights in giving us the desires of our heart. And you know what I've noticed? Most of the time He gives us more than we desire, more than we expect, and far more than we deserve. Because He's a loving Father. We've got to get over this idea that God's chinchy. God is a loving, generous Father who takes delight in doing what? In fulfilling His promises. It doesn't make any difference what promise, what the need is, what the desire is. If we come to Him in the right spirit, in the spirit of submission, we don't want to hurt anybody else. We don't want to harm anybody else. We want God to be honored. We want to be sure the Spirit of God has given us. You know what? It doesn't make any difference what the desire is and what the need is. It's the way we go about it. If we go about it in a will that is submissive to God, "Father, I'll take whatever You have to give. Lord, will this honor You? Will this somehow strengthen my faith? Will this build up my understanding of Your ways and Your goodness and love?" And we could go on and on and on. Those seven criteria, you put it through that, and if you can put it through that, God is going to fulfill that promise. Now somebody says, "Well, I want to give you one that's a little harder than that." What's that? "Well, I want to get married." Well, let me ask you a question. So somebody says, "Well, I'm claiming Philippians 4:19. My God shall supply all my needs according to His riches in glory in Christ Jesus. And I want to get married." Well, let me ask you a question. Now, watch this one. Let's do it this way. I'm going to ask the men first. Is that a need or is that a desire? Oh, I didn't trick you, did I? Now, I ask the ladies. Is marriage a need or is it a desire? Interesting how you feel, where you are in life. And so when I hear people say, "I need to get married," here's my answer. Until you get over your neediness, you better not get married. Amen? You've got to get over your neediness. If you only get married because you need to, you just walked into a whole bunch of problems. And so when you come to Philippians 4:19, you can't say, "Well, God, I have this need to get married, and I'm claiming Your promise." Now, if you go to Psalm 37:4, "Lord, I'm delighting myself in You. You know this is what I'd like to have in my life. And if it's Your will, in your timing, your choice of a person, all that. You can claim that promise. And you know what God will do? He will fulfill that promise according to his will. You say, well, now, wait a minute now. But suppose he chooses for me not to have a mate. Has God kept his promise? Yes. Why? Because when you and I ask him, we ask him to meet these needs and desires of our heart in submission to the will of God. And therefore, in his wisdom, if he knows that it is best, that it's wisest, that you will be happier, that you'll be more contented, that you'll be able to accomplish whatever God has in your life or whatever it might be, if he knows that, here's what he'll do. God will give you this overwhelming sense of contentment and peace and joy and rest in your situation, because God, listen, he is not going to ignore it. No, you can't have one. That's not the way God operates. God always operates in love. Now, let me give you another quick example. For example, somebody says, well, now, wait a minute. The Bible says, ask and it shall be given you, seek and you shall find, knock and it shall be opened to you. Everyone that asks receives, he that seeks findeth, him that knocketh it shall be opened. So I'm going to claim that. And so you're looking for a partner, singles. And so you say, asking it should be given. And I've been asking. Haven't gotten the takers yet. I've been seeking. Haven't found them yet. Been knocking and can't get in yet. In other words, but I know that God somehow is, I know he's listening to her. No, that's not the way he operates. You see, you can't take a prayer promise. You can't just grab some promise without asking yourself some questions that we've talked about. Now, here's a good example. The Bible does say, ask and it shall be given you. Seek and you shall find. Knock and it shall be opened to you. Jesus says many times, he talks about our asking and how he desires to meet the answers to our prayers. Ask and it shall be given you. Seek and you shall find. Knock and it shall be opened to you. This is the confidence that we have in him, that if we ask anything according to his will, he hears us. And if we know that he hears us, we know that we have the petition that we desired of him. Conditional or unconditional? Conditional upon his will. So that whenever you and I come to claim some promise in the Word of God, we need to ask some questions. Check our motive. Check how it will affect other people. Check if we have a discernment of the Spirit that God says, I'm pleased to do this for you. I want to do this. I want to provide this. This is my plan for you. This is my purpose in your life. You see, God delights in meeting our needs and our desires. The tragedy is that many people just turn God off. Well, here's what I did. I trust him and he didn't do it. No, you have to be sure that you honestly and sincerely go about it in a way that is pleasing and honorable to God and in keeping with God's purpose and plan. The purpose is something to meet our needs and our desires that fit into his will. His plan is he wants us to come to him, trusting him, obeying. You see, I can't come to ask God to meet some need or desire of my heart if I'm living in willful, known sin. Because we just read a few moments ago that scripture. He says what? He says faith, obedience, and patience. So if I'm expecting God to fulfill his promise, I've got to expect him to do it. That's if he's going to do it. Secondly, I must be walking as obediently as I know how. And thirdly, I've got to be willing to let him do it his way. I do believe that oftentimes we miss God's best when we get ahead of him and try to do it our way. Now, so let's say, for example, suppose you're not a believer and you say, well, didn't you say up front that if you're not a believer that God only makes one promise to you? That's exactly right. Here's that promise. If thou shalt confess with thy mouth Jesus Christ is Lord, that means you're willing to acknowledge that he is your Savior and your Lord. Believe in your heart that God hath raised him from the dead. That is, you believe he is the living Son of God, as taught in the Bible. And that he went to the cross and died for your sins and paid your sin debt in full. And that the moment you're willing to ask him to forgive you and to ask him to cleanse you and to ask him to save you, he will. The moment you do that, he will save you. Yes, you can claim that promise and never even give it another thought as to whether God will do it or not. It is only then that God opens up all these general promises to you to answer your prayers, meet your needs, the desires of your heart that fit into his will for your life. When I think about claiming promises, listen to this, claiming promises for our children, claiming promises for our partners, claiming promises for your business, claiming promises in your schoolwork, claiming promises, all these promises. My whole purpose for this message is this, that you go about it in a way that you, listen, God will be honored, you will be blessed, you will receive what you ask. And in the process of doing so, most of all, you will grow in your relationship, in your faith, and in your intimacy with a loving Father who has provided the best for us and is willing to give it to us. And Father, we just want to tell you that we love you and praise you. Thank you for not answering all of our requests, oftentimes when they have been out of your will. Thank you for patiently waiting for us to get in the center of your will so you could bless us with your best. I pray for someone who is unsaved that you'd help them to understand. You are a loving God waiting to grant your best to those who are your children. But we ask it in Jesus' name. Amen.
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0: There is an ever-growing and very strong interest these days in longevity, that is, the duration of our life. In fact, if you'll think about all the emphasis we hear today on good health, and you look around on the television, you see all these ads about things you can do to strengthen your life and maybe lengthen your life. The same thing is true of the radio. Off the presses come book after book after book about health. Magazine articles are filled with ideas about health that can prolong your life, supposedly, or at least make your life a higher quality. And, of course, the environmentalists are always telling us things that are dangerous for us. And there are probably, in fact, I'm sure, there are more people buying nutritional supplements today than ever before in the history of our nation. We have this awesome sense of interest in living long, which is natural, and living well, have a high quality of life. And so we are more concerned about the quality of our food. We're more concerned about our exercise. We're more concerned now we've added meditation to it. We could have told them that a long time ago. You spend time with the Lord and being quiet with Him. Of course, a lot of this meditation today has nothing to do with God, but it's meditation. And somewhere along the way, someone's come up with the idea that this will help lengthen your life or at least make it a better quality. But one of the things that I've noticed about all of this emphasis on living, and there's nothing wrong with that, all this emphasis on living is in the here and now. It's all sort of earthbound. It's how can I live better now, live longer now, better quality of life now, which is certainly natural and normal. But you know, you don't hear much about what about the next life? Because you see, you're going to die. That is absolutely inevitable. The Bible says it is appointed unto man once to die, and after this, the judgment. But there doesn't seem to be a whole lot of interest in a lot of people's minds about that. Most of their interest and their time and their reading and their studying and their discipline is taken up with the here and now, living good now, living long now, living as best as you can. But you know, when I read the scriptures, the emphasis is certainly on living a godly life now, but there's warning after warning, reminder after reminder, that there's a life beyond this. There is a life beyond death. And the issue is, are we ready for that one? Or do we have any real interest in eternal life? And so I would just simply ask you this question. Are you interested in eternal life? Do you know what it is? Do you know how to possess it? Do you realize that once you have it, you can absolutely be sure of it? Well, that's what I want to talk about in this message. Simply this, eternal life, do you want it? And I want you to turn, if you will, to 1 John chapter 5. 1 John chapter 5, beginning in verse 4, John makes it very, very clear as to how you and I can have eternal life. And so he begins by saying in verse 4, whatever is born of God overcomes the world, and this is the victory that has overcome the world, our faith. And who is the one who overcomes the world but he who believes that Jesus is the Son of God? This is the one who came by water and blood, Jesus Christ, not with the water only, but with the water and with the blood. And it is the Spirit who bears witness, because the Spirit is the truth. For there are three that bear witness, the Spirit and the water and the blood, and the three are in agreement. If we receive the witness of men, the witness of God is greater, for the witness of God is this, that he has borne witness concerning his Son. The one who believes in the Son of God has the witness in himself. The one who does not believe God has made him a liar, because he has not believed in the witness that God has borne concerning his Son. And the witness is this, that God has given us eternal life, and this life is in his Son. He who has the Son has the life. He who does not have the Son of God does not have the life. These things I've written to you who believe in the name of the Son of God, in order that you may know that you have eternal life. It's very clear in this passage, if you'll notice, in verse 11. And the witness is this, that God has given us eternal life. And the first thing I simply want to say is this, that is, eternal life is a gift of God. Eternal life is a gift of God. For example, he says it here, and then that passage that all of us know so well in Romans chapter 6, 23, when he says, the wages of sin is death, but the gift of God is eternal life through Jesus Christ our Lord. And it's very clear all through the Scriptures that eternal life is a gift of God. It isn't something we work for, something we pay for, something we worship for. It is a gift of God from God. And so when we come to think about what eternal life is, if somebody asks you, well, what is eternal life? You might say, well, it's everlasting life. I'll say, well, what's that? Well, it's forever life. Well, okay, what's that? Everlasting life, listen, you might want to jot this down. Everlasting life is, listen, it is an endless duration of life. An endless duration of life in the presence of and in fellowship with God through his Son, Jesus Christ. It is an endless duration of life in the presence of, in relationship to, or fellowship with God through his Son, Jesus Christ. And that is the gift that God has offered to all mankind. He says, God has given us eternal life. Now, two things about eternal life. One of them is quantity, one of them is quality. For example, somebody says, well, how long is eternal life? It's forever life. It is everlasting. It has no ending. Well, what about, you can't stop it. It's ceaseless. You can't slow it down, can't speed it up. Eternal life is the gift of God that he gives to his children. And as far as the quality of it is concerned, it is a relationship with God. It is a relationship with God through his Son, Jesus Christ. It isn't just a duration of life. It is a quality of life. It is a fellowship. It is a companionship. There is an intimacy in our relationship with him. So when the Bible says that God has given us the gift of eternal life, he has given us an eternal duration, an everlasting duration that links up with intimacy and companionship and relationship with him. That's what eternal life is all about. And so when I think about that, I think about the fact that surely anyone who knows anything at all about life itself, the nature of life, certainly we would ought to be interested in eternal life. So I simply ask you the question. You may have everything that you need here in this life. You may be at least some sense of satisfaction with what you have, things that you're trying to accomplish in life. But what about life after this one? You say, well, I'm not interested in that. Well, you know, there are a lot of people today whose bodies are in cemeteries all over this nation and all over the world, who had no interest at the time they died in eternal life. But one thing I know for certain, the closer you get to the end of your life, and in those moments when you know that life is closing in and coming to a conclusion, the closer you think you are to death, the greater is your interest going to be in eternal life. Why wait when death may rush in upon you before you're ready for it and take you off the scene and you will not have the gift of eternal life? Surely anybody in their right mind ought to be interested in eternal life. And the Bible says that God has given that to us as a gift. But how do we get it? What is this eternal life? Well, think about this for a moment. When you and I were born, we were born to live forever. And unlike God, we have a beginning. And like God, our life, once it starts, is not going to have an ending. That is, God is eternal and everlasting, from Alpha and Omega, the beginning and the end. He has no beginning and no ending. You and I have a beginning, and we have an ending. And so one of these days, we're going to die. It is appointed that a man wants to die, and after this, the judgment. So we know it's inevitable. We know it's going to happen. You don't have to be a 75 or 100 to die. Death oftentimes comes to small infants. Can come anywhere in life, any age, doesn't make any difference where it is. Death is always there. It's a part of life. The issue is not if we're going to or not, but will I be ready to inherit the gift that God has provided for every single one of His children if we're willing to receive it, willing to accept it, willing to take it as a gift from Almighty God. So when I think about the very nature of life itself and think about the fact of how short it can be and think about also the fact that people say, well, you know, I know how to check out of life. I know how to get out of this life. I know how to bring life to a conclusion. How's that? Just commit suicide. No, you don't. My friend, listen carefully. People commit suicide so many times a day, it's unbelievable in this country. But one thing for certain, if you make the foolish mistake of taking your own life, you have not ceased to live in. You do not become extinct. You only change your location and your circumstances. There is not a single verse in the Bible that says, when you die, that's the end of you. The Bible nowhere says that once you die, life concludes for you. The Bible nowhere, not a single verse can you ever scrape up anywhere to say, well, once you die, it's all over. Once you're born, you will live forever somewhere. For example, the Bible talks about three kinds of death. There is physical death, appointed a man once to die, and after this, the judgment. There is spiritual death, when Paul says in Ephesians chapter 2, we were dead in trespasses and sins, that is, dead to the things of God. And there is eternal death, which is that final, ultimate separation from God forever and ever and ever. And so the issue is, knowing that there is death, would you not be interested in eternal life? Would you not be interested in living on forever and ever and ever in a quality of life, which is a life with God, with His Son? It is a life that He has prepared for us. And it's a wonderful life because listen to what He said, for example. In fact, the emphasis that Jesus gives, the emphasis that our Lord gives about all of this is totally different, I think, than what oftentimes people think in terms of eternal life means a place called heaven. Well, there's no question about that. There is a place called heaven. But that's not even the emphasis of Scripture on eternal life. For example, I think about the choices we have when a person dies, certainly ought to stir up our interest as far as whether we're interested in eternal life or not. And when somebody says, I don't have time for that. Well, you know, there are a lot of people who didn't have time for it, who wish today they had taken time for it. Because you see, when I think about what life's all about, it is a duration of time that has a limitation to it. Because all of us have an allotted time to live and to die. None of us know what time that is. Some people plan to live a long time but did not have the privilege. Some people figure they wouldn't live very long but have still lived. And so none of us know when. The issue is not when, how long. The issue is, will I be ready when the Lord God calls me? So when I think about what life's all about, and I think about the fact that we have a choice, wise men and women make wise choices. And certainly we should make a wise choice about what's going to happen to us after this life. Well, as I think about what He said when He said, God has given to us the gift of eternal life. Well, what are my choices? My choices either are to die without Christ in my life or to die with Him in my life. The Bible makes everything very simple and very clear. You either die and go to be with God, or you die and you are eternally separated from God forever and ever and ever. There are just two places the Bible speaks of eternally, and that is heaven and hell. Now, if I were not a Christian and I were not interested in things of God, I wouldn't be very interested in anybody talking about hell. I would not want to hear anybody talk about judgment if I were not prepared and did not believe that somehow I had the gift of eternal life and that I'd one day be able to stand before God and give an account of my life with wonderful, absolute assurance that I would spend eternity with God. So I can understand why people don't like it. I can understand why they don't want to hear about it and don't want to talk about it. But I'll bet you one thing. If you thought you were dying in the next few moments and you could die with absolute assurance that you'd have eternal life, all ears would be open. Your soul, spirit, mind, and heart would be wide open to hear. So I simply want to ask you, do you have any real interest in eternal life? Surely you must, if you think about how short life is. Surely you must when you think about what the choices are. Listen to what Jesus said. Go, if you will, to John chapter 14. John chapter

God, through His Son Jesus Christ, that makes it possible for us to spend eternity in a place called heaven. For example, in 1 Thessalonians chapter 4, if you'll notice here, when Paul is talking about when Jesus comes and what's going to happen to us when He comes, he was writing the Thessalonians and giving them some assurance about their loved ones who'd passed on before, and they had written him and saying, well, what's going to happen to them if they have already passed on when Jesus comes? And so here's what he says. He says, I don't want you to be ignorant about this. And then he finally says in verse 16, for the Lord himself will descend from heaven with a shout, with the voice of the archangel, with the trumpet of God, and the dead in Christ, those who have passed on before us who remain, the dead in Christ shall rise first. Not their spirit, not their soul, but their body. Because he had just talked about bringing those with him who'd fallen asleep in Jesus, which is his way of talking about death. It's like going to sleep. So then he says in verse 17, then we who are alive and remain shall be caught up together with them in the clouds to meet the Lord in the air, and thus we shall always be with the Lord. Therefore, comfort one another with these words. What's the emphasis? The emphasis here is on relationship, intimacy, being with him. When you turn, for example, to the book of the Revelation, and you come to that 20th chapter and the 21st chapter, especially 21 and 22, when he's talking about heaven and describing heaven, he talks about the fact in verse 7 of chapter 21 that he says, I'll be his God and he'll be my son. In chapter 22, verse 4, he says, and they shall see his face, and his name shall be on their foreheads. And there shall no longer be any night. They shall not have any need of the light of the lamp, nor the light of the sun, because the Lord God shall illumine them, and they shall reign forever and ever. And then the 21st, 22nd chapters talk about heaven and what it's like. But the real emphasis in the fact that you and I have a personal relationship with God. Eternal life is a gift that he gives us that has to do with our relationship with him. But it has to do with a relationship that is eternal. That is, it is never ending. It is a duration of time in which there is no end whatsoever. So, once born, you live forever. We have the awesome privilege of choosing what that direction is going to be and where we're going to live. We're either going to live in heaven with Almighty God and all the wondrous things that He's provided for us, or we're going to be eternally separated from God, losing all hope forever and ever and ever of any good, of any change. There's not a single verse in the Scripture that would even imply that once you die without Jesus Christ, that somehow you're going to get a second chance on the other side. There's not a single verse to imply that. Nowhere does the Bible teach that. That's why the emphasis of Jesus in so many things he said about eternity and about eternal punishment and about heaven. Because he was making the point, listen, if you don't do it now, it's going to be too late after you die. Now, some people say, well, you know, I think I've lived good enough that after a while, or surely sometime out there, no, that may be what you think. But that is not what the Word of God teaches. Nowhere in this Bible does it teach that somehow you're going to get this second chance. Now, I do understand that there are people who believe in purgatory. And that is a place that one particular church believes that after you die, you will go there and you will suffer for your sins. And when you have suffered enough to pay for them, or someone can either pray for you while you're there to get you out. One of these days, you'll get out and you'll go to heaven. My friend, I respect your right to believe anything you choose to believe. But one thing I know for certain, listen very carefully. There's not a single verse in this Bible that you can use to back up that kind of theology. Number two, this much I know for certain, that very idea runs counter. It is an absolute total opposite. It is an absolute complete conflict with the whole redemptive plan of this book from cover to cover. Because when Jesus Christ came, he came, the Bible says, to give his life a ransom for many. He came as a substitute for you and for me. He came to pay our sin debt in full. For example, in this ninth chapter of the book of Hebrews, here's what he says. The ninth chapter and the 12th verse says that he, not through the shedding of the blood of goats and calves, but through his own blood, he entered the holy place once and for all, having obtained eternal redemption. Now, eternal redemption is our salvation. And so, therefore, if I have to go somewhere and suffer for a season of time until I have paid my sin debt, let me ask you the question, why did Jesus die? For how many sins did he die?

0: That is how much sin did he pay for? He has forgiven us of all our sin. When Jesus Christ went to the cross, he paid your sin debt in full. That is the only way. Listen, let not your heart be troubled. You believe in God, believe also in me. In my Father's house are many mansions. If it were not so, I would have told you. I go to prepare a place for you. And if I go to prepare a place for you, I'm coming again to receive you to myself, that where I am, there you may be also. Not that you're going to take a detour to some place and suffer a while and then. Does not the Bible say, absent from the body, present with the Lord? Not absent from the body, buried in the grave. Not absent from the body, going to this place. Not absent from the body, staying over here for a while. You see, the truth is, the Scripture is so absolutely certain. It's just as crystal clear as it can be. It's black and white. That is, when you die, and all of us are going to die one of these days, we're going to be in the presence of God, and we're going to have to give an account for our life. And the Bible does not say that you're going to take a detour somewhere, and then when you've suffered enough, then you're coming out. My friend, thank God, thank God, thank God, we do not have to face death knowing that the next second we're going to some place to get tormented for a season of time, and then only God knows how long we're going to get out. Listen to this. Blessed assurance, Jesus is mine. Oh, what a foretaste of glory divine. Heir of salvation, purchase of God, born of his Spirit, washed in his blood. Saved forever and ever and ever. This world is not my home. I'm just a passing through. Why? Because our names have been written in the Lamb's Book of Life. And listen, if your name is written in the Lamb's Book of Life, absent from the body, present with the Lord, instantly you go into the presence of Almighty God. And there's not a single verse that says that he gets you there, and then he sends you off to some place to suffer for a while, then he brings you back. Nowhere does the Bible teach such as that. And I'm saying all that not to be critical, because I understand if that's what you've been taught, that's what you would believe. But it's scripturally not true. It runs counter to everything this book teaches about the unconditional love of God, the sacrificial atoning death of Jesus Christ at Calvary, why he came, what he did, what happened at Calvary. He paid our sin debt in full for all humanity. And the only reason a person can die without Christ, listen, die without Christ, eternally separated from him, is because they choose to reject the gospel that he has made so clear to us. So when I think about what life's all about, and think about the fact that I have a choice, then surely I have a deep interest in eternal life. This endless duration of life, that is involved in fellowship and companionship and oneness and intimacy with God, who sent his Son to this world in order that I might be saved, forgiven of my sins, and have the gift of eternal life. Surely you'd be interested in that. Well, when I think about the fact that it's a gift, certainly ought to stir up somebody's interest. Nowhere in the Bible does it say, if you work so many years, you will earn the gift of eternal life. If you pay so much, you will be able to purchase eternal life. Now listen carefully. There's so much supposedly truth that goes on out there that has a subtle mixture. And here's the mixture. You'll hear the messages, saved by grace, not by works. But then if you keep listening oftentimes, the next thing you hear is the fact, though it's not said, but it's implied, but in order to stay saved, here's what you got to do. You must do the following things. You must give so much, or you must serve God. You must do all these things. Listen, serving God and giving and praying and worshiping are all part of the Christian life, and it's what all of us who are saints, it's what we want to do. We love God. We want to do that. But how does a person come to eternal life? The Bible says it's a gift. Now watch this. It cannot be the result of what I did and a gift at the same time. It's either going to be a gift or it's going to be wages. That's why the Bible says the wages of sin is death, but the gift of God is eternal life. Listen, the gift of eternal life is eternal life. You can't portion out eternity. If it's eternal, it's eternal. You can't say, well, you get so much eternal life. No, if you get eternal life, you've got it, and you've got it forever. Nowhere does the Bible say that you get it by works. Not by works of righteousness which we've done, but according to his mercy. His mercy he saved us, he's forgiven us. And so, person says, well, sure, you mean to tell me that as wicked as I've been, that if I ask God that he'll give me the gift of eternal life? Well, let me ask you this, what are you going to do for it? You can't answer that question. How long are you going to do it? How much could you pay? How much could you serve? I think there are people who get into the ministry because they have such guilt over what has happened in their past life that somehow they've got to pay God back. My friend, you can't pay God back. Let me tell you how absolute that is. God has made the statement so absolute that you can't pay Him back. That's the reason He sent His only begotten Son, who is God in human flesh, walking among men, the only perfect man. He sent Him as a substitute for you and me because you and I absolutely could not pay for our own sin except we die and be eternally separated from God. He said, the soul that sinned, it shall die. It is crystal clear. There's nothing foggy and hazy and cloudy about the Scripture. It's just crystal clear. Pointed on the man wants to die after this, the judgment. Except a man be born again, he cannot see the kingdom of God. Believe on the Lord Jesus Christ, and thou shalt be saved. Absent from the body, present with the Lord. Crystal clear, very, very clear. It is man who does not want to believe the truth that tries to fog it up and make it foggy and make it hazy. Very clear. Eternal life is a gift. That endless duration of life, in the presence of, in fellowship with, in intimacy with Almighty God, in a place, listen, finally in a place called heaven, because eternal life is a gift of God. When do you get it? You get it now. When does it start? It begins right now. Eternal life isn't something I'm going to get at you under after I die. Eternal life begins the moment that this experience I'm about to share. The moment this experience takes place, you have it right then. And how long does it last? Forever and ever and ever. And listen, no one can tamper with your gift of eternal life. Otherwise, it wouldn't necessarily be eternal. Eternal means it's never ending. Now, the big question is, how? How can I possess eternal life? Well, there are two very simple, again, two absolutes. The Bible's not hazy about this. Two absolutes. Number one, in order to possess eternal life, I must agree with God about who His Son is. Listen, I must agree with God's witness about who His Son Jesus is. Now, who is He? Well, that's what this passage is sort of dealing with here. When I say sort of, I mean the fact that some of this about blood, water, and spirit, John was writing to correct an error in the church. And the error was this, that when Jesus was born, came into the world as a man, when He was baptized, He became God. He remained God until He came to the cross, then He was man again. There's not one verse of Scripture anywhere in the Bible to say that. Not one. So that's the kind of error He was writing about. So that's why some of this is here, which I want us to look at for a moment. When we ask the question now, how does a person receive the gift of eternal life? I know deep down inside you either are interested. Now, you're going to be interested. How do you receive the gift of eternal life? Well, let's look at it. Because, again, it's very clear. Number one, you've got to believe that Jesus Christ is who God says He is. He is the eternal Son of the living God. Now, listen to these passages, if you will. Verse 10, the one who believes in the Son of God has the witness in himself. I'm coming back to that now. The one who does not believe God has made him a liar because he has not believed in the witness that God has borne concerning His Son. That is, what did God say about His Son? And the witness is this, that God has given us eternal life and this life is in His Son. He who has the Son has the life. He who does not have the Son of God does not have life. So, what is the testimony, what is the witness of Almighty God about His Son? He says, His Son, Jesus Christ, is the Son of God. Jesus said, if you've seen Me, you've seen the Father. I am the Father one. Jesus is deity, even as God the Father is deity. And so people who say to you, well, now, wait a minute. You know, I believe in God. You mean to tell me that if I believe in God and I don't believe in Jesus, that I don't have eternal life? Well, you listen to what He said. He who has the Son has life. He who does not have the Son of God does not have life. That doesn't leave any question. There can be no doubt about that whatsoever. What He's saying here is this. In order for me to have the gift of eternal life, I must agree with God about who He says His Son is. And He says His Son, Jesus Christ, is His Son, His eternal Son, the Son of God. Jesus confessed to being the Son of God. Peter said, "Thou art the Christ, the Son of the living God." And all through the Gospels, he was identified as the Son of God. If you've seen me, he says, you've seen the Father. I'm the Father one. If you've seen him, you've seen the Father. He and the Father are one. He is deity. And when a person says, "Well, I do believe in God, but I don't believe in Jesus," then my friend, no matter what else you believe in life, if you do not believe that Jesus Christ is divine, that he is deity, if you do not believe that he is the eternal Son of God, then let me ask a question. Why did he die? Because if he were just a man, he had to be a sinner. Now listen to this. You can't have it the way the world wants it. You just can't have it this way. Let me show you why. You can't have it that Jesus was a good man, wonderful man, good teacher, great philosopher, healer, a great person in history, but he was not the Son of God, and he certainly was not God. Now, you can't have it that way. You say, "Yes, I can." No, you can't. Because Jesus Christ could not be a good man. He could not be just a philosopher. He couldn't be all of that. If he's not the Son of God, and if he is not God walking in human flesh, if he is not seated at the Father's right hand making intercession for us, then he was a liar. He was an imposter. He was a counterfeit. He was a fraud. You can't have a good Jesus unless he's God, because he says, "Here's who I am." And this is what he taught as to who he was. He said, "I'm the Son of God. If you've seen me, you've seen the Father. I came from the Father. I'm going back to the Father." All the things he said about himself and all the things those his followers said about him, you can't have it that he's a good man, but he's not God. And if he's God, you've got to deal with him. If he's got, the Father said, he said, "You must believe that my testimony about him is real. And if you don't believe the testimony of Almighty God, then what will you believe?" You see, for somebody to say, "Well, let me just tell you what my opinion is." You know what? My opinion, your opinion, no one's opinion isn't the issue. The issue is, what does God say about Jesus? God says about Jesus that he's his only begotten Son. Listen what he said. The scripture says there are three witnesses, and that's what this passage is talking about, if you'll notice in verse 6. He says, "This is the one who came by water and blood, Jesus Christ, not with the water only, but with the water and by the blood. And it is the Spirit who bears witness, because the Spirit is the truth." There are three that bear witness, the Spirit and the water and the blood, and the three are in agreement. Now, what is he referring to? Think about this. You recall when Jesus was baptized, the Bible says, and a voice came from heaven saying, "This is my what? Beloved Son, in whom I'm well pleased." The witness of water at his baptism. At the inauguration of his ministry, the Father was speaking his commendation upon his Son, identifying him, "This is my beloved Son in whom I'm well pleased." John the Baptist, when he identified him, he said, "Behold, the Lamb of God who takes away the sin of the world." He knew that Jesus Christ was not just an ordinary man. God the Father says, "He is my beloved Son in whom I'm well pleased." At the Transfiguration, again, he's identified as my beloved Son in whom I'm well pleased. The witness of water, his baptism. The witness of blood, when he came to the cross. What was the cross all about? The cross was all about the eternal, sinless, perfect Son of God, taking upon himself the sins of the world, being separated from the Father. When he said, when he was wrestling in the garden, what was that wrestling all about? That wrestling was all about him, listen, not going to the cross. He knew that was inevitable. That wrestling was all about him, listen, as he said, looking into the cup, and he said, "Must I do this? Is this necessary?" What he was saying is, "Must I be separated from you, Father, in order to bring off this redemptive plan?" Dying on the cross, shedding his blood, yes. "Must I be separated from you, something that had never happened in eternity past?" Here is God the Father, God the Son, never having been separate, even though walking among men. Yes, that was the penalty. What was the penalty? The penalty was separation from the Father. That's what eternal death is all about. Eternal death is being eternally separated from the Father. What Jesus was shirking from was being separated from the Father, but he was for a period of time. And what did he do? He died and paid sin's penalty for the world. That's when he talks about the blood. That's the Son of God. The centurion said, and when it all happened, he said, "Surely this man was the Son of God." The resurrection, the Father's way of putting value and absolute certainty before the whole world. This is not just another religious leader, not just a philosopher, not just a teacher, Not just the preacher, not just the theologian. This is the living God coming out of that tomb because death could not hold God the Son. Validating everything he said and giving you and me the assurance that we need. That when the Bible says absent from the body, present with the Lord, suppose he was still in the grave. Suppose he's like all other religious leaders. We'd have no assurance whatsoever. We have absolute assurance. Rose from the grave, validated, gave us blessed assurance that he's everything he says is. Then he says there's the witness of the Spirit. Not only did the Spirit of God witness to those in his day, not only did he come at Pentecost to witness, but the Bible says, listen, if you have not the Spirit of God, you're none of his. The way you, every single one of us, have been forgiven of our sins and come to know Christ as our Savior is this. The Holy Spirit of God convicted us of our sin. What do I mean by that? The Spirit of God either took a message or something we read, but say a message, the truth of the gospel in some form or fashion. And when we read it, when we heard it, when we saw it, we sensed something. And what happened was something on the inside of us clicked. This is the truth. I need to listen to this. I need to respond to this. That is the witness of the Spirit. And when you and I sing and when we read the Bible, when we pray, where does that assurance come from? It is the witness of the Holy Spirit witnessing within us that Jesus Christ who lives on the inside of us, we can bet our eternal future on the fact that everything he said is absolutely true. So we have the witness of the voice of our Lord at his baptism, witness of what happened at the crucifixion and the resurrection, witness of the Spirit of God today. Because when you sit here and you listen to the gospel, or when you listen to a tape, you hear a truth, what happens? That there's something flows in your heart. What's flowing in your heart is the Spirit of God bearing witness that what you're hearing is the truth of Almighty God. Building you up and strengthening you and encouraging you, that is the witness of the Spirit. Now here's what he says. Look, he says now, isn't it interesting that men will believe the witness of men? Look at this. He says in verse 8, he says, for there are three that bear witness, the Spirit and the water and the blood, and the three are in agreement. If we receive the witness of men, the witness of God is greater, for the witness of God is this, that he has borne witness concerning his Son. Now, what does he mean by that? For example, let's say you turn on the television and you watch the evening news. And you listen to these men or these women talk about what's happened during the day and all the things that have happened and how much it's going to cost and this is good and that's bad and so forth. And you listen to it. So let me ask you a question. What's your response? Most people, when they hear it, they don't even think. They think they heard the truth. Some of it is, but some of it is not necessarily the truth. They may come back tomorrow and change their mind. So we got new information. One thing you'll never hear from God. Oh, I just got new information. We just got new facts. Friend, all the facts and all the information, all the truth that has ever existed is truth that came from God. But here's what happens. People believe what they hear. Now, they don't really know these people who are making the statement. They don't have any real evidence that these things happened the way they said they did. Or, for example, you turn on the TV or the radio or you look in a magazine and you see this ad for something. Looks good. And if you hear it, you just hear the sizzle. Man, they give you the sizzle. I mean, it sounds good, smells good, tastes good, and you're sitting at home. And or you see it, and you think, boy, that's fantastic. Now, all you have is their witness. When they tell you this thing will go 60 miles an hour in 5 seconds, that's all you've got is their witness. Or they tell you, here's how long this will last, how much it costs. I mean, this is a good deal. That all you have is their witness. People jump up and go buy this and buy that and buy the other. On the witness of men and women they do not even know and can't prove. He said, why will you believe the witness of man and not believe the witness of God? When God says, Jesus Christ is my only begotten Son, my beloved Son, in whom I'm well pleased. I sent him into the world in order to die on a cross to pay your sin debt in full. And the moment that you're willing to receive him as your personal Savior, the gift of eternal life is yours. Why won't you believe that? When you believe all the witness of man, when you believe all the stuff that you hear and you read, you have to go back and you find out, well, that is pure error, or that is not the truth. If somebody didn't have the facts, why would they say a thing like that? You will never be able to go back to the Scriptures and find anything like that. So he's saying, why would you believe the witness of man that can be so full of error? And not believe the witness of Almighty God, which is absolute truth. If you are going to have eternal life, inherit eternal life, if you're going to receive the gift of eternal life, the first thing you've got to settle is you've got to settle what you believe about who he is. And if you think he's a good teacher and a good philosopher and a good preacher and all those things, but you don't believe that Jesus is God and that his sinless death on Calvary paid your sin debt in full, you will not have the gift of eternal life. You will never have assurance, and you will not be ready to die whenever the time comes. You say, well, that's awfully dogmatic. Let me ask you a question. Have I told you anything that this book does not say? I have not. I'm telling you, my friend, with all of my heart, because I care about what you believe. I'm not trying to make a Baptist out of you, a Methodist, Episcopalian, a Catholic, anything else. I'm not concerned about that. The only thing I'm concerned about is this, that when you lie down, listen, and you're facing death, you can remember somebody told you that the Bible says and read it to you that when you have the Son of God, you have eternal life. And if you don't have the Son of God, you don't have eternal life. I just want you to remember that, that when you come to face life at the end, somebody told you how you could get ready to die. And somebody told you how you could have eternal life. And somebody told you that you could make a wise choice, even those last moments, that you do not have to die with uncertainty and be eternally separated from God. That's what my interest is. Not trying to make you anything else. I just want you to know the truth. That's my only commitment, to know the truth. What's the truth? Here's the truth. God has given us eternal life. This life is in his Son. He who has the Son has the life. He who does not have the Son of God does not have the life. Period. Blank. That's it. Cannot argue with it. The only thing you have to say then is, well, I don't believe the Bible. Then, my friends, you have a major problem. You know what the problem is? You don't have any assurance. You can't have any assurance. The only thing you can have in this life is hope so's. I hope so, hope so, hope this, hope that, hope the other, hope when I die. Certainly hope when I die. You may say, I have my own philosophy about life. Let me ask you a question. What makes yours any better than hers or his or theirs? Well, it's just your opinion. You see, this is why we have to get back. There has to be some absolute. You say, that's just your opinion about the Bible. It's not just my opinion. I just read you the inspired Word of God. I can tell you this. I'm willing to live by this book and die by this book. And there's a whole host of millions and millions and millions and millions of people out there who are going to live by it and die by it. Because I'm going to tell you something. There is not another theology. There's not another philosophy. There's nothing, not another ideology anywhere in existence to compare with it because, listen, this is the living Word of the living God, validated by the resurrection of his only begotten Son. Who else ever rose from the dead to prove and validate everything they said as a Christian leader? None save Jesus himself. Are we dogmatic? It's not a matter of being dogmatic. It's a matter of caring enough about you to want you to believe the truth, not me, just the truth. That's all. Well, first of all, you got to believe who he is. He's the Son of God, the eternal Son of God who came in the world to die on the cross. You know that your sins and mine may be forgiven. But there's a second thing. The second thing is you must be willing to accept him as your personal Savior. You must be willing to accept him as your personal Savior. Now, when I think about the whole idea of accepting him as your personal Savior and what people think about that, so I believe in Jesus. Well, I want you to think about something. This is so crystal clear and it's so black and white. Are you listening? Say amen. Watch this. Couldn't be any clearer than this. Listen carefully. Eternal life is irretrievably, irrevocably, immutably linked to the person of Jesus. You can't have one without having the other. Listen to this. He who has the Son has the life. Not just life, but the life. That's eternal life. He who does not have the Son of God does not have the life. Now, you say, well, here's what I believe. That has nothing to do with it. God says that in order for you to have eternal life, you must have the Son. It's not a matter of whether I like it or not, or whether I could question all kinds of things. He who has the Son has the life. He who does not have the Son of God does not have the life. Period. That's it. The reason I make this emphasis is because people say, well, now, let me tell you something. I believe in God. I live a good life, and I believe that when I die, I'm going to heaven because I've lived a good life. Notice what they say. I believe, I believe, I believe, I believe. If you ask me, here's what I'm going to tell you. Here's what God says. He says, is that just your interpretation? Well, you're welcome to read it. Here's what it says. He who has the Son has life. He who does not have the Son of God does not have life, period. It's not what I said. It's what God said. So what are we talking about when we talk about this whole idea of believing? Eternal life is irretrievably linked to the person of Jesus. You cannot separate those two. Therefore, when he says, he that has the Son has life, how do I have the Son? Here's how you have the Son. He says, to as many as believed in him, to them gave he the right, the authority, the power to become the sons of God. As many as believed in him, receive him, as many as received him by faith. Now, what does it mean to receive Jesus? Watch this carefully. It means that I accept the testimony of God the Father, God the Son. I accept the testimony of Scripture about who he is. That he is man's only hope, that he's man's Savior. That's the way forgiveness comes. If I receive Jesus Christ as my personal Savior, that means I accept personally that who he is God the Father, Son. I accept who he is. I accept what he did in my behalf, that he died for my sins. I accept that and apply that to my own life by faith. I accept who he is and I accept what he did, and I accept the fact that God said, if I do so, if I believe him, I'll be saved. So let me define what believe means. People say, oh, I believe in Jesus. What they're saying is, I believe about him, I've heard of him, I know, I've read, and so forth. What does it mean to believe in Jesus? Write it down. Some of you, I've given you this before, but so few people understand what really to believe in Jesus means. Here's what it means. To believe in Jesus means that I have a confident conviction. It means that I have a confident conviction that Jesus is who he says he is. Listen, I have a confident conviction that Jesus is who he says he is. And upon placing my trust in him as my Savior, I enter into a personal and eternal relationship with him. It is a confident conviction that Jesus is who he says he is. And upon placing my trust in him, I believe you who you say you are. Placing my trust in him, which would include that I believe what he did at Calvary in my behalf. I enter into by faith. I enter into a personal, eternal relationship with him. Therefore, when a person says, oh, I believe about Jesus, that's not believing in Jesus. Or you say, what does it mean when it says in verse 13, these things I've written to you who believe in the name of the Son of God. Does that mean I just believe in his name? Well, you have to ask this. What does a name mean? A name represents who you are. The name Jesus represents, stands for everything he is. My name is Charles. And so that's who I am. That's what that word means when it applies to me. It's who I am. Jesus means all that he is. So therefore, for a person to place their faith in the name of Jesus means to place their faith in him, all he is, and all he stands for. Therefore, you cannot separate eternal life from the person. So he says, if you have the Son, you have life. Here's what that means. If I am willing to accept by faith Christ's death at Calvary as payment for my sin, I enter into this personal relationship with him. This eternal relationship with him, when he comes into my life, and what does the Bible say? Jesus said, I'm abiding in you and you're abiding in me. He talked about being in Christ and Christ in us. That speaks of this intimate relationship. Like a branch that has been taken off of a tree and grafted into another tree. Or branch off the vine, he says, grafted into a vine. The graft takes, sap runs in the vine, runs in the branch, and now they become one. What is he saying? That for every single person who places their trust in him, now Christ has come to live on the inside in our spirit in the person and the presence of the Holy Spirit. You see, Jesus is seated at the Father's right hand. Living on the inside of every believer is the person of Christ in the presence of the Holy Spirit. The Holy Spirit is always there to glorify the Son. So that every single, the Bible says, you and I have been sealed under the day of redemption, been sealed by the Holy Spirit under the day of redemption. We are forever the sons and daughters of God. Why? Because the moment you trusted Jesus Christ as your personal Savior, when Jesus came to live on the inside of you, you know what came? The gift of eternal life. Eternal life cannot be separated from you. Listen, salvation is not something that God up yonder hands down to me. Salvation is receiving the person. With the person comes what? Eternal life, because Jesus is the eternal Son of God. The Bible says in 2 Peter, He has made us, you listen and say amen. He has made us partakers of His divine nature. You know what that means? That when you and I trust the Lord Jesus Christ as our Savior, you and I have a divine nature, which is an eternal nature. It can never be separated from God. It does not mean we become little Jesus. It simply means we have now become, listen, the living sons and daughters of God with a divine nature. We are God's children. We are eternally secure. Listen to what He says in this last verse. He says in verse 13, These things I've written to you who believe in the name of the Son of God, in order that you may know, not hope so, not if and but, that you may know that you have eternal life. If you have the Son, you have the life. If you have not the Son, you have not the life. But if you have the Son, you have the life. And He says, I've written all this so that you can know for absolute certainty, no matter what, that when you have Jesus Christ, you have the gift of eternal life. Now, friend, that's as simple as I know how to put it. And the only thing I've done is I've given you my opinion. I've just said, here's what He says. Now, let me ask you a question. One of these days, you're going to come to the end of life. What you've believed all these years isn't going to make any difference whatsoever if you have rejected Jesus all these years. You see, I understand this may be a little difficult for you because of maybe somewhere you've come from in life or whatever your religion may be. I have nothing personal in mind. I'm interested in one thing, that you simply know the truth. That when it comes the time when you close your eyes on this life and you open them on the next one, I just want you to be sure that it will not be a fearful time, a tragic time, a tormenting moment, a moment when you become hysterically uncontrollable because you know when you take your last breath, you're going into an endless, uncertain, unknown eternity that you know nothing about. There's only one way to avoid that. This is the way it is. To accept what God the Father said about His Son. There's only one Jesus. He's God the Father's only begotten Son who came into this world in His sinless perfection for the purpose of dying for your sins. So that the moment you ask Him to forgive you of your sin, on the basis of who He is, the great forgiver, the basis of what He did, He paid your sin debt in full. Placing your trust in Him, you become a child of God. Your eternal future is secure forever. He comes to live on the inside of you to enable you to live a very godly life. That's what this is all about. The gift of eternal life is yours for the asking and yours for the believing. Do you want it? If you're wise, you'll take it. I'm simply going to pray a short prayer, but it'll be sufficient. If you want to pray this prayer and mean it with all of your heart, no matter who you are, mean it with all of your heart. If you're uncertain, you can make certain just like that. If you know in your heart you've never received the gift of eternal life, you can have it in these next few moments. If you will accept the fact, the truth, that God's Son is who we've said He is, He is indeed the Son of God, Jesus the Christ. If you're willing to believe the testimony of Scripture about Him in these next few moments, listen, your whole future destiny can be changed the moment you say, yes, I do believe that Jesus Christ is the Son of God and died on the cross for my sin, and I accept Him as my personal Savior. Let's pray. Father, I pray the Holy Spirit has penetrated every single heart that has heard this message. For those who are full of doubts, we want to ask you to settle those doubts right now. For those who know in their heart there's never been a time when they made this momentous decision that affects their whole destiny, grant them the courage and the simple faith to pray this prayer to you, believing with all their heart, because there's no reason to doubt it, that you've heard and that you've answered even while they're praying. If you will pray this prayer, Heavenly Father, I know I've sinned against you. I'm asking you to forgive me of my sin. I do believe that Jesus Christ is your Son. I believe that when he went to the cross at Calvary, he paid my sin debt in full. By faith, I receive Jesus as my personal Savior. Here and now, I accept your forgiveness and the gift of eternal life through Jesus Christ, the Lord, and now my Lord. In his name I pray. Amen.
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0: If you were to die today, are you sure you have eternal life? Does that question disturb you a little bit? Does it make you feel sort of restless? Maybe a little insecure, uncertain, maybe a little doubtful, maybe a little fearful, maybe even a little defensive, or just plain angry? Why would that question bother you? Because you see, if you're really clear in your mind that you have the gift of eternal life, that if you were to die today that you'd go to heaven, then that question should not bother you at all. But it just may be the fact that it bothers you is because you are not sure. You are uncertain. You are a little restless about the whole idea. Well, if you are, it just may be that you need to make sure. And if you're interested in making sure about where you're going to spend eternity, then I've got good news for you. And that's what I want to talk about in this message, because I want to talk about eternal life and the very fact that you can be sure that you have the gift of eternal life. And I want you to turn, if you will, to 1 John chapter 5. In this fifth chapter of 1 John, he has been talking about the very idea of assurance. And John has been saying this very clearly, that if you have the Son of God, who is Jesus, then you have eternal life. And if you don't have him, you don't have the life. And he makes it very clear. And then he ends by saying in verse 13, "These things I have written to you who believe in the name of the Son of God, in order that you may know that you have eternal life." Not that you may hope so, not maybe, not possibly, but that you can absolutely know that you possess the gift of eternal life, which simply means that you and God have had a transaction, that you have had a personal experience with him whereby he has given to you this life. Now, what is this eternal life? Listen, it is an endless duration. It is a life of endless duration in the presence of and with fellowship with God, which begins at a moment of time in this life and lasts forever. And once we leave this life, it means that you're going to spend eternity, that is forever and ever and ever, with God the Father, God the Son, God the Holy Spirit, with all the holy angels, and with every single person who has ever lived and will ever live who trusted Jesus as their Savior, or in the Old Testament who placed their faith in God in the promise of a Messiah. And so when you think about the very idea of having the promise and having assurance that no matter what happens to you, whether it happens to you without warning or happens to you at the end of a long period of illness, you can know without a shadow of a doubt. You can be fearless, you can be bold, you can be confident. Yes, I have the gift of eternal life. Well, I want us to think for just a moment, because you see, It is just what we said. It is the gift of eternal life. The wages of sin is death, but the gift of God is eternal life through Jesus Christ our Lord. And you cannot have the gift of eternal life apart from Christ. It is irreversibly linked to a personal relationship with Jesus. So when somebody says, well, no, I'm going to heaven when I die, but I don't believe in this Jesus business. No, then you don't have any assurance. That may be something you think, but you'll not find anywhere in the Bible that that's true. What you're going to find is that the Bible says, if you have the Son Jesus, you have eternal life. If you don't have Him, you don't have eternal life. Now, what I'd like to do to begin with is to distinguish between the very idea of eternal security and assurance, because what I want to talk about primarily is the fact that you and I can have assurance that we have the gift of eternal life, because many people have the gift of eternal life but are not assured of it. And they'll go through all of their life sort of partially tormented oftentimes with the idea, well, suppose I really don't have it. Suppose I have made this decision, but I really and truly do not have eternal life. So let's talk about what eternal security is for a moment. Eternal security is that work of God by which He guarantees the gift of eternal life, listen, once received is forever and can never be lost. It is God's guarantee that the gift of eternal life once received is forever and cannot be lost. That's what eternal security is. Now, assurance is a confident realization that you possess eternal life. It is an intellectual and a spiritual recognition and confidence that you possess this life that lasts forever, that begins here at a moment in time when you receive Christ as your Savior. You live it out here. You live it all the way forever and ever and ever, which Jesus called the everlasting life, in the presence of God the Father, God the Son, God the Holy Spirit, all the holy angels and all the believers. And so when we ask the question, well, if I understand now what eternal life it is, what it really is, it's this duration of life that's endless. And when I realize what eternal security is, it's this guarantee of God that once He gives us the gift of eternal life, it is forever and cannot be lost. Then let's ask the question, is it possible that a person could have the gift of eternal life, could have the gift of eternal security, could be eternally secure in the eyes of God and not have assurance? Yes, it is true. A person can be saved. And what is salvation? Salvation is the work of God, whereby God delivers us from eternal death and endows us with the gift of eternal life through Jesus Christ our Lord. Is it possible for a person to be saved? Is it possible to have eternal security? Is it possible to have the gift of eternal life and at the same time not be assured of it? Surely if you have it all, you'll be certain. Not necessarily. Well, let me ask you another question. Is it possible for a person to have the gift of eternal life and have no assurance of it and still go to heaven? Is it possible to be eternally secure? That is, the gift of eternal life forever, never lose. Is it possible to have eternal security, not be assured of it, and die and go to heaven? Is it possible to even be saved and yet not be assured of it and go to heaven? And the answer to all three of those questions is yes. You mean to tell me that I can be uncertain about it and still go to heaven? Yes, you can. Because you see, there are reasons people have lack of assurance about their eternal life. Very specific reasons, which we'll get to in a few moments. But you see, if you said, for example, if you don't have assurance of it, then you must not be saved. And there are lots of people who will tell you that. If you have really and truly been saved by the grace of God, if you've trusted Jesus Christ as your personal Savior, and you know that your name's been written in the Lamb's Book of Life, and yet you doubt that, if you doubt what God's done for you, then you can't be saved. That is not true. You and I cannot make a test of a person's salvation based on whether they are assured or whether they're not assured. Because there are many people who are not certain of their salvation. And so the gift of salvation is certainly that. It's the work of God whereby He delivers us from eternal death and endows us with the gift of eternal life because of a relationship we have with His Son, Jesus Christ. Therefore, can a person truly be saved and not have any assurance of it? Yes, they can. And so when somebody says to you, well, listen, if you don't have assurance, then you're not saved. That's proof that you're not saved. No, that is not proof of anything of the sort. And so there are lots of people who would like to put you in that kind of bondage and say, if you have any, and I've heard this, if you have any doubt about your salvation, then more than likely you're not saved. That absolutely is not true. Now listen to what he says in this 13th verse again. These things, all this he's been writing about, I have written to you who believe in the name of the Son of God in order that you may know, listen, that you may know that you have eternal life. So the question is this, does God really and truly want us to be absolutely sure about eternal life? Yes, He does. And you see, there are some people who would believe, well, now, we probably shouldn't be all that sure because, not being sure, listen, I've heard this, not being absolutely sure, and God has left it so He wouldn't be absolutely sure, because if I'm not absolutely sure, it means I'll try harder. And if I'm not absolutely sure, I'll pray more. And if I'm not absolutely sure, I'll be more dependent. If I'm not absolutely sure, I'll be more humble. If I'm not absolutely sure, it'll take care of my pride problem. If I'm not absolutely sure, I'll go to church more often, I'll pray more, read the Bible more often. I'll just really be more diligent about this whole idea. I won't go out and sin, I won't backslide if I'm not certain. None of that is the truth. Not any of that is the truth. Because you see, our salvation is not based upon our works, but upon the finished work of Jesus Christ at Calvary. And when I place my trust in Him and what He has done, I become eternally secure because, listen, the focus of eternal security is on the work of God. My assurance of what He has done is something inside of me. It is a confident conviction that I have. It is a confident realization that what God has promised is now real in my life. Listen to carefully now. You can go to heaven without being assured of your eternal security, without being assured of having eternal life, and without being assured that you're saved. But you cannot go to heaven without salvation. You certainly cannot go to heaven without Jesus Christ being your Savior. So we're talking about fact, truth, versus feeling. We're talking about truth versus what I believe about my relationship. My relationship is absolutely intact. My relationship is absolutely sealed. It is not sealed by my conduct, not sealed by my behavior. It is not sealed by my feelings. It is sealed by the precious work of Jesus Christ at Calvary. When I trusted Him as my Savior, the Spirit of God sealed me. The Spirit of God sealed you. We do not seal ourselves. We are sealed under the day of redemption, whether I feel it or not, whether I feel secure in it or not, whether I have any assurance at all or not. When God seals you, you are sealed. The tragedy is you will go through life tormented with doubts and fears and anxieties. Now, so with that in mind, let's talk about why people doubt the idea that they really and truly have eternal life when, if you ask them, now, what did you do to receive Jesus Christ as your personal Savior? Here's what they'll tell you. Oftentimes they will give you the very exact truth that you and I know. They have acknowledged that Jesus Christ is the Son of God. They've acknowledged their sinfulness and that their sin has separated them from God. They've acknowledged that if they confess their sins, that Jesus will forgive them. They acknowledge that His death at the cross paid their sin debt in full. They acknowledge the fact that if they ask Jesus Christ to save them, He will do it. Go through all of that. Are you sure of your salvation? Well, I hesitate and hem-haw around. I'm just not absolutely sure. So there's some very specific reasons. Now listen carefully. More than likely, if you doubt that you have the gift of eternal life, you doubt that you've been saved, you doubt that you're eternally secured by God, more than likely you're going to find a reason in one of these that I'm going to mention. So let's begin with the first one, and that's this. One of the reasons that people doubt their assurance, they have no assurance, they doubt their eternal security, they doubt their eternal life, is because they don't have it. That's the reason they doubt it, because they've never been saved. They had some good feelings, They made some decisions. They decided to change the way they were going to live. They walked down a church aisle and said, I want to be baptized. I want to join this church. I want to be better. I want to do good. I want to this and I want to that and I want to the other. And you know what? Never trusted Jesus Christ as their personal Savior. Never looked to the cross for the forgiveness of their sins. And so they go out there and their name's on the roll and probably give some money and try to be a good person. But they've never been genuinely saved by the grace of God. Never received Christ into their life. Never trusted Him for the forgiveness of their sins. Never delivered from the domain of darkness and the domain of light. Never rescued by Jesus Christ from eternal death and endowed with eternal life. And so they're always having these ups and downs. Well, you know, I made a decision back yonder somehow, but I'm just not real certain. The reason they're not certain is, listen, because the Spirit of God will not give assurance to a person that they have the gift of eternal life when they don't have it. That He would be a contradiction to all that He's there for. So He's not going to give that assurance. Now, on the other hand, there's some people who will tell you, oh, yes, when I die, I'm going to heaven. They'll tell you, don't get too personal. And you know what they've done? They've deceived themselves. And so here's what they've done. When they say, well, yes, I know that I'm going to heaven. I do have the gift of eternal life. And when they don't, the Spirit of God convicts them. They just shove it down. And the Spirit of God convicts them and they cram it down. The Spirit of God convicts them and they squeeze it again. The Spirit of God convicts them and they repress it and they depress it and they repress it until finally, here's what's happening. They don't feel like that's a problem anymore because they've sort of reasoned themselves out of that. It has nothing to do with that, you know, there's something else. Here's what happens. They will be unsure about life. There'll be other areas of uncertainty in their life, and what they won't realize and what they won't face up to is they've never been saved. They say, well, you know, everybody's got doubts. Everybody's got fears. One of the primary reasons people have no assurance of salvation is because they've never trusted Jesus Christ personally, deliberately, willfully, at a moment in time with their soul, with their spirit, with their whole eternal destiny. That's the primary reason. But there's a second reason. A second reason people do not have his assurance is because of sin in their life. Because here's what sin does. Sin is a violation of the law of God. Sin short circuits our assurance. And here's how it happens. When a person chooses to sin against God, what happens? They feel some sense of estrangement. They don't feel as close to God. They may even feel rejected. They don't sense God's love for them. They don't feel worthy of God loving them. And so what happens is, as a result of sin in a person's life, that short circuits their assurance. And so people who once were sure and they begin to disobey God and rebel against Him and get into sin, and you ask them, are you sure you're saved? Well, I used to be. And how many times have I heard people say, I used to be saved? Well, what happened? Well, I just started disobeying God and got out of church and stopped reading the Bible, stopped praying, and I just lost it all. Well, you lost your assurance. You lost your assurance. You did not lose your eternal security because God the Father has so arranged His whole redemption plan that once you've trusted Jesus Christ as your personal Savior, forever a child of God, and Jesus is the living, eternal advocate sitting at the Father's right hand, proof to us, assurance to us, we are still the sons of God. So when a person says, now, you know, I know that I'm not doing everything I ought to do. And so what they'll do, they'll start telling me how many times they fail to read the Bible and how often they fail to pray and how much better they could be. And you know what? I could say the same thing. Well, you know, I could read the Bible more and I could pray more and I could witness more and I could do this, that, and the other more. We could all do more. But how much is enough? I've never heard anybody say, well, I finally read the Bible enough. Or I have finally prayed up. I am prayed up for certain. Because you know what? Listen, it's a contradiction because, listen, the more you love God, the more you want to love Him. And the more you're drawn to Him, oftentimes the further you feel like you are from Him and you want to be drawn. You see, it's an insatiable. Listen, the paradox is this, that we hunger and thirst for Him. And the more we hunger and thirst for Him, the more we'll feel. The more we'll feel, the more we hunger and thirst because we'll never get enough of Jesus. We'll never get enough of Him in our life. And so, therefore, when a person says, well, I think I don't have any assurance because, you know, I've sinned against God, and therefore, well, if there was nothing in the Bible about forgiveness, nothing in here about Jesus being our advocate, then you may have some reason. But you see, God has taken care of the sin problem at the cross. Now, what happens is, when you and I sin against God and the chastising hand of God comes down on us and we begin to feel the pain and feel the pruning knife a little bit, we go, oh, I must be lost. If I weren't lost, God wouldn't do this. No, listen, it's because you aren't lost that God does that. What does the Bible say in Hebrews? The Bible says a reminder of us about this whole issue in the 12th chapter. Listen to what he says. 12th chapter of Hebrews. He says, for example, verse 7, he says, it is for discipline that you endure. God deals with you as with sons. For what son is there whom his father does not discipline? If you are without discipline, of which all have become partakers, then you are illegitimate children and not sons.

performing and living up to rules and living by the commandments and all these things. Now, I'm not dispelling the commandments. I'm simply saying that oftentimes people have the feeling, if I don't do certain things, then I'm not saved. Well, how did you get saved? Did you get saved by doing things? No, you did not. Now, watch this. When a person is taught that you can be saved and be lost, and they're taught that from childhood, like I and many other people have been, it takes a long time to get over that. And you know what? A person can hear the gospel, hear the truth. It is oftentimes so ingrained in them. They want to believe what you're saying. They desire to believe what you're saying, but somehow they just can't believe what you're saying. Now, if you ask them if they believe the Bible, oh, yes, indeed, I believe everywhere. I believe it all, including the maps. I believe it all. But you know what? You can read them a passage of Scripture and say, okay, now, what about this verse right here? Well, what about that verse? Here's the way I was taught. My granddaddy believed that. My grandmother believed that. My parents believed that. You're telling me I believe something else? If it was good enough for them, it's good enough for me. You mean to tell me you're going to go through life doubting your salvation? Is good enough for them, it's good enough for you? No, it's not good enough for you. Listen, now watch this. Listen carefully. Because your parents believe something, or your grandparents believe something that you have discovered was not correct, just because you change your doctrinal stand doesn't mean that you don't love them as much. Has nothing to do with affection for your grandparents or your parents. Has nothing to do. You're not belittling them. Well, what in the world would they say? Well, they'd say, you know, if they finally realized that you were right, they'd say, praise God, I'm glad you found out. And it took me so many years to find out. They'd be grateful. So people say, well, you know, I couldn't do that to them. Do what to them? Come to the truth and believe God? Sure, they want you to know the truth. They will tell you they want you to know the truth, and they may not agree with you. They'll say, well, you're off in left field, and you know, who have you been listening to? Well, listen carefully. When you're taught error, it's difficult to get rid of it. I understand that, but here's what you have to decide. Do I want to know the truth or do I not? Am I going to hold on to tradition? Am I going to hold on to things that are sentimental? Am I going to hold on to what somebody else believes because I don't want to hurt their feelings? Or do I want to know the truth of the living God so I can live by this truth and live successfully and victoriously and triumphantly by it? And besides that, I want to live joyfully and confidently and assuredly that no matter what happens, I'm heaven bound. That's the way I want to live. Now, if it hurts their feelings, they'll get over it at some point. If they don't get over it in this life, when you get to heaven, say, told you so. I told you so. Look now, I told you so. You see, and sometimes it's not a matter of false doctrine, but just not being taught at all. That's what happens, not being taught at all. And so people go to church and they hear all kind of things. They go to Bible studies and they hear all kind of things. And then, you know, they've never been taught the truth of Scripture. And so that leads me to another reason that people oftentimes doubt their eternal security, they doubt their salvation, doubt that they have the gift of eternal life, which is what God gives us when we're saved. They doubt it because of an overemphasis on emotionalism. Now, if you say, well, now, are you against emotion? No, because if you hear us sing around here and watch this orchestra and choir and everybody, and we have a wonderful time, and we love praising the Lord and having a good time worshiping God. Amen? Amen? So we know how to praise the Lord, and we know how to get emotional about it all. But here's what I want you to remember. When your emphasis is more on emotion than truth, here's what's going to happen. You're going to be governed by your emotions. Your emotions are going to dictate to you. Your emotions are going to overpower and overwhelm the truth that you know. Now, especially is this dangerous when you've not studied the Word of God, when you've not been in the Scriptures. And so you go to some meeting and everybody's shouting and praising God and a hallelujah and all these things are going on and you just love that. I mean, you know, you can create that kind of atmosphere. The right kind of music and the right kind of praising the Lord and the right kind of buzzwords. Next thing you know, I mean, everybody's praising God and hallelujah, praise the Lord. And you just, anything can happen. The Spirit of God's going to come upon us and Spirit of God this and Spirit of God that and Spirit and this, that, and the other. And you know, what I want to ask is this. What is the truth? What is the truth? You see, here's what happens. The reason people get off base spiritually and their emotionalism takes over and then they lose their sense of assurance is because they are so into this emotional thing

0: rather than getting into the truth of the Word of God. What does the Bible teach? What does it say? Does it say we're to praise Him? Yes. Yes, yes, yes, yes, yes. But if you want your praise and your emotionalism, which we all enjoy, if you want it to be right and really glorifying to God and just not something you just want to make yourself feel good so you can feel better and better and better because you don't want to come down off of that, listen, if praise is really genuine, you should be able to come down and hit the solid rock of the living, eternal, unchangeable, immutable Word of God and be absolutely confident. That's the way you ought to come down. Now, if you're not sound in your doctrine, what's going to happen is the emotion is going to get the best of you. And so here's what's going to happen. So the revival's over, church service is over. It's Friday now. It's been a hard week. And you've been feeling down all week long. I mean, you got blessed out by your boss or whatever it might happen, your husband, your wife. It's just been a bad week. You know, where in the world's God? God, if you love me, why am I feeling this way? And so what happens? You start doubting, well, why do I feel these things? Or you get tempted, for example. You get real tempted about something. You think, well, you know what? If I were really saved, I wouldn't be feeling this temptation. I mean, I wouldn't be feeling these. I wouldn't even be thinking about these things. Not necessarily. Did Jesus lose anything? And I mean, He was tempted. No, He didn't lose anything. You see, emotionalism is fine as long as, listen, as long as that emotionalism is saturated with the truth of the living God. When it is not, you're going to lose something. It won't be your salvation. You lose your assurance. There's another reason that people lose their assurance. And that is because they do not believe the teaching of the Word of God. Now, I want to give you an example of something. I'm going to tell you something. This really got to me. You see me getting humbled? I mean, I was not just humbled, but humiliated. Let's name it that way. I poured out my heart for 55 minutes in the first service. I mean, I came at it in every single way I knew to come at it. Here's what God says. If you have the Son, you have life. Amen, amen. You don't have the Son, you don't have life. Amen, amen. Here's what He says. We confess our sins, He's faithful and just to forgive us our sins, cleanse us from all unrighteousness. Yes, forgiven. Right. John says, these things I've written to you that you may know that you have eternal life. Yes, indeed. On and on and on we went. I turned around, walked off this platform, and I got it to the third row back there. And this lady said to me, I am so glad you preached on that. And she listens and watches. I'm so glad you preached that. That's bothered me all of my life. I said, well, ma'am, praise God. Did you get it settled this morning? She says, no, I didn't. I said, ma'am, you didn't get this settled this morning? No, I didn't. She said, I need to talk to you. I said, no, you don't. I've told you everything I know to tell you. I said, look at all those scriptures I read. All the truth that you heard. You're still not sure? I'm not sure. But listen, this is exactly what happens to me. I'm not being critical. It could have happened to me. Now watch. I'll say to somebody who doubts their salvation, let me tell you what, here's what God says. Here's what He says right here. He says, these things have I written to you that believe in the name of the Son of God and all that you may know that you have eternal life. Do you believe in Jesus? Yes, sir. Tell me about your salvation experience. So they tell me how they got saved. Same way I got saved. Just different age and different circumstances, but the same thing. All right. Now, do you believe that you can know? Well, I'm sure you can. Well, do you have assurance? No, I don't. Well, let's see what it says. And so here's what the Bible says. For by grace are you saved through faith, that not of yourselves. It's the gift of God, not of works, lest any man should boast. You believe that? Yes, I do. The Bible says, believe on the Lord Jesus Christ and thou shalt be saved. You believe that? Yes, I do. All right, and you placed your trust in Him, yes. Well, are you sure? Well, you know, I'm, and on they go. Now here's, it's a real burden to me. I mean, it's really struck my heart this morning. I thought, to be able to hear the truth, and to hear it, and then to say, no, I just don't know. Now, here's what I want you to remember. It's just this crystal clear in the mind of God. Listen. If God says something is true, it's either true or God's a liar. It's either true or He's trying to deceive me. It's either true or He's not who He says He is. So when I come to a verse of Scripture and He says, these things have I written to you that you may know that you have eternal life, and you tell me No, you can't know that. You can't be assured of that. What you're saying is God lied. If we confess our sins and He's faithful and just to forgive us our sins and to cleanse from all unrighteousness, and I've confessed my sin, then I doubt He's forgiven me, then what I'm saying is, God, you lied. Now, here's what I want to show you. Here's what happens. In the train of thought, you believe the Bible? Yes. Do you believe every word of it? Yes, I do. Have you asked the Lord to forgive you? Yes, I have. Do you believe He'll keep His word? Yes, yes, He will. Has He forgiven you of your sin? Yes, He has. Are you assured of your eternal life, your salvation? Well, I don't know now about that part. And you see, instead of taking the last step and saying, yes, I've trusted Jesus Christ my Savior, I believe in the atoning death of Christ, yes, and I absolutely, I'm assured. And they'll get right to the edge and say, yes, but no, I don't feel sure. Now, here's what I want you to see. Now, listen to this. If you listen, say amen. Either you've got to believe what God says, or you accuse Him of lying. So here's what, you know, we'll go down the line, we'll say, okay, is God a liar? Oh, no, God's not lying. Okay, wait a minute now. Is that what God said? Yes, that's what He said. Is it the truth? Yes, it's true. Did God lie? No, not God didn't lie. Now, for example, let's say that I say to you that I believe in eternal security. That's the work of God by which He guarantees that eternal life once given to you is forever and you cannot lose it. Say, yeah, I believe that. Yes, I believe that. Why do I believe it? Because the Bible teaches it. All right, now. So you're my friend. You come up and you say, I said to you, do you believe that? No. Then do you think I'm deceived? Oh, no, I don't think you're deceived, Pastor. No, I don't think you're deceived. Well, do you believe in eternal security? No, I just can't accept that. It's true. Well, do you think am I lying about it? No, I don't think you lie. Are you deceived? No, I don't think you're deceived. Am I in error? No, you're not in error. Well, wait a minute now. I've got to be one of two. I've either got to be telling the truth or I'm in error. You see, you can't have this tiptoeing around and get down to the end and face the truth and start backing up. Either God is a liar or He's the truth. If God is telling the truth and this word is the truth, then I've got to believe what He says. And what He says is this. If I place my trust in Him, listen, for God so loved the world that whosoever believes in Him should not perish, but have eternal life. Yes or no? Yes. If thou shalt confess with thy mouth the Lord Jesus and believe in your heart God hath raised Him from the dead, thou shalt be saved. Yes or no? Is that what you did? Yes, that's what I did. Are you saved? Well, I don't know them or not. Why not? Either God deceived you or lied to you, or you won't accept the truth. And so now nobody wants to hear you say, you don't believe the Bible. Oh, I believe it from cover to cover. Okay, if you believe it from cover to cover, you've done what you said, then you'll say, well, now you just can't be sure about that. Went to eat dinner with a family, invited me to their dinner, and a real fine family. This was a long time ago, so you couldn't ever guess who they were, and besides, they don't belong to this church. And so we sat down to this wonderful meal, and they got to talking about the Lord, and it's a wonderful time. And so they got talking about salvation, something. I said, well, I would just be interested in how you all got saved, what the circumstances were. And so got talking about, so Dad gives his testimony, and I said, well, it's fantastic or something like that, that you can be sure of salvation. He said, no, you can't be sure. Wife nodding her head, a couple of kids sort of. You know, they're looking. I don't know whether they're nodding or not, but I mean, Mom and Dad were really nodding. No, you can't really be sure. Well, there was a wonderful meal up to this point. And then, all of a sudden, in a very easygoing, soft way, they began to preach to me that, you know, it's just prideful, Pastor, to think that you can be absolutely sure. Well, what do you do when you're sitting at their table? I'll tell you what I did. I can say, no, it's not pride. It's just biblical truth. Now, I've never been invited back since, but that's okay. I mean, that's all right. What I want you to see is this. There are people who absolutely, with all of their heart, this is why I'm not being critical, I promise you I'm not. All of their heart just think that for you to say that you know for certain that you're going to heaven when you die is an act of egotism and pride and arrogance that you know that. How could you know that? Well, the reason I know it is because God said it. And see, the real truth is you could say the problem is you're the one who's got the pride because you think you know more than God does. God says, here's how you get saved, here's how you be sure. So you're telling me that I'm arrogant because I believe what God says When the truth is, you're the one who's got the arrogance that you're an exception to the rules. Exception. There are no exceptions. What I want you to see is this. You can't have it halfway. Either God is a liar, God is untruthful, or what he says is true, and if what he says is true, then I can have absolute assurance of my salvation. Listen to this. It's not a matter of pride and arrogance, because I'm not basing that salvation on anything within me or about me. I'm basing it on what Jesus Christ did at the cross 2,000 years ago, and he paid my sin debt in full, and he said, as many as received him, to them gave he the right, the authority, the power to become the sons of God, to be eternally secure. That's what it's all about. Well, another one of those reasons that people doubt their salvation, doubt what God has done in their life, and I think probably a reason that most people will usually deny, and sometimes is simply this: it's just a satanic attack. I mean, for example, when are we the most vulnerable to Satan? Probably when we are down a little bit, maybe sick or whatever it might be, or discouraged about something. So what does he do? He just sticks that crowbar of doubt in there and pries a little bit to get us to just sort of giving in a little bit. Well, you know what? And here's what Satan will do. You mean to tell me that after what you said, what you thought, and after you yield that temptation, why do you think you're saved? Isn't God holy? Isn't God righteous? Doesn't he demand that you live by the Ten Commandments and the Sermon on the Mount? Doesn't he say that we're to walk holy before him? You're not walking in the light. You're not living a holy life. And so, you know what? Satan can throw enough at you so fast and so overwhelm you, unless you are rooted and grounded in the Word of God, you'll find yourself saying, yeah, must not be saved. Now let me ask you a question. If God says, when you place your trust in him, you're saved through your faith in Christ, Satan comes along and says, no, you're not. God says, yes, you are. When you start doubting your salvation, whom did you choose to believe? Satan. What does the Bible say about Satan? He's the father of lies. He's the accuser of the brethren. Now, I either am going to believe what God says, or I'm going to believe what the devil says. Now, somebody says, well, you know, Satan's just harassed me about this and questioned my salvation, and, well, I don't know anymore. What you're saying is I'm beginning to believe what Satan says rather than what God says. You see, it is cut and dried. It is black and white. It is very clear. It's not a matter of being dogmatic. It's a matter of facing the truth. And if I face the truth, I've got to believe what God says. I've got to believe what the devil says. So it may be that Satan's just harassing you. And remember what he said to Eve? He said, now, wait a minute. Did God really, is that really what he said? Well, one of the primary reasons people doubt their eternal life is because they can't pinpoint the exact time. Now, there are people who say, well, I know I got saved back down somewhere, but you know what? I'm not sure exactly when it happened. So I don't know whether I'm saved or not. Well, let's talk about it. What did you do? Well, you know, I can't exactly remember that. Well, tell me about your attitude now. I mean, you know, the one who lived godly before him, trusting Jesus Christ. I mean, to listen to their testimony be as good as any of ours. But they can't tell you the exact time. And so what happens? They begin to doubt that they were saved. Now, listen, the Bible doesn't say, believe on the Lord Jesus Christ and don't ever forget when it happened and thou shalt be saved. It doesn't say that. Because I can name a few very, very, very prominent, very, very, very prominent Christians in this country that none of us have doubt their salvation who tell you, I just can't remember when. Now, listen, remember this. You don't grow into salvation so that you just sort of osmose it in and finally you get there. That's not the way you get saved. The process is certainly a process of learning, being enlightened, and understanding. That is a process. But salvation, or receiving the gift of eternal life, is a moment in time. A moment in time. Only a moment in time. It's like a period, not a line. It's a moment in time when you, in that split moment, responded to the appeal of the Holy Spirit and you trusted Jesus Christ as your Savior. There may have been a whole lot of preaching and a whole lot of teaching and a whole lot of praying for you. It may have been the first time you ever heard the gospel that you trusted Christ as your Savior. But there is a process. And so there is a process of time, but it's a moment in time when you say yes. For example, Somebody says, well, here's the prayer you pray, and you say, well, Lord, I do want to ask you to forgive me of my sins, and I'm trusting you as my personal Savior. In a split second somewhere in that, you become a child of God. Well, you know, I can remember the event, but I can't remember the day. I think it was in the summer. I know how old I was. But if somebody says, now tell me exact when, I couldn't tell them that. But I can tell you for sure I know I'm saved. And there are multitudes of people out there who can't tell you the exact time. So when somebody says, well, you know, I'm not sure I can because I just can't remember. Now, you will also hear people say, if you can't remember the event and you can't remember the time, more than likely you've never been saved. Get down here on your knees. Well, you know what? You can't justify that. You can't prove that. There's nothing in the Bible says that's true. Another reason that people doubt their salvation, doubt their gift of eternal life, is because they are not sure they went about it in the right way. I've heard this. Well, you know, I want to trust Jesus as my Savior, and so I went down the aisle, and they set me on the front row, and they gave me a card, and I filled it out. Well, what happened? Well, sitting back there in my seat, when the invitation was given, I just right there asked the Lord to forgive me of my sins and told him I was asking him to be my Savior. But I don't know that I went about it right. So I went down the aisle, and they filled out a card, but then I didn't go through the classes they have. So, and then we moved out of town about a month later, and so I didn't ever join the church. And now, you know, a year or so has been by, and I just haven't found the right kind of church, and I guess I must not be saved because I don't think I went about this right. Let me tell you, my friend, there's only one way to go about it. The way you go about it is not sitting on a front row. The way you go about it is not filling out anything. The way you get saved is talking to God as an act of faith that you are receiving Jesus Christ as your personal Savior, which you can do right where you sit right now. You don't have to do anything else to be saved. Now, once you're saved, you ought to be in church, and you ought to be baptized, and you ought to be living a godly life and doing the things that a Christian will do. But becoming one, you see, there's no formula for getting there physically. There's no pathway you have to follow, because all different kinds of churches believe all kinds of things. Not all of them believe the truth. Let's face it. There's only one way to be saved. And that is placing your trust in Jesus Christ as your personal Savior, believing that His death at the cross paid for your sin. It's the only thing that could pay for your sin. And you receive Him personally as your personal Savior. It's an act of faith. Everything else is superfluous to that. Only way to get saved. And so when a person says, well, I just don't think I probably went about it right, and therefore I'm not absolutely certain of it. Well, here's one of the most prominent reasons right here. Listen to this. Person says, sometimes I'll read the scripture to them and say, now, is that what you've done? You mean to tell me that you read the scripture, you asked Jesus Christ to forgive you of your sins, you told him personally, deliberately, willfully, in that moment in time, you were trusting him as your personal Savior? Yes, I did. And you're not sure? No, I'm not sure. After I read that to a person, then I give it and let them read it. If thou shalt confess with thy mouth the Lord Jesus, believe in your heart God raised him from the dead, thou shalt be saved. That true? Yes. Have you done that? Yes. Are you sure? Not sure. Well, after I give it to him about three times, and I have had some people read it 10 times. Now, read that to me again. Believe on the Lord Jesus Christ, and thou shalt be saved. You believe? Yes, I do. You understand what it means to believe? Yes, I do. You're not saved? Well, I'm not sure. Then I know what's wrong. Then I know there's something going on in their life which they either have not dealt with, refuse to deal with, which undercuts their assurance, which we said a few moments ago, the very beginning, about sin. And so it comes up, and finally, well, I never have been baptized. That's it. Well, what's that got to do with my assurance? It's got everything to do, and here's the reason. He says, as you go make disciples of all nations, baptizing them in the name of the Lord Jesus Christ, in the name of the Son of God, baptizing them in the name of the Father and the Son and the Holy Spirit, teaching them to observe all these things that I've commanded you, and Lord, I'll be with you all the way. Now, baptism, first of all, Jesus was baptized. When you say, I don't need to be baptized, I believe you can be saved without being baptized, true. So I don't need to be baptized. You mean to tell me that Jesus said those who follow him are to be baptized because it is symbolical of what happens to us spiritually? We die when we receive it, Lord Jesus Christ, our Savior, to our old life, buried in him, and rise to walk in newness of life. You don't need that. In other words, The apostles who were baptized, they wasn't important. My friend, let me tell you something. You can reason all you want to, but if you refuse to be baptized, once you're saved, you are deliberately, willfully living in disobedience to the will of God. You are not in the will of God. You're not living in the will of God for the simple reason that you have refused to do what God said do. Well, I'm already saved. I don't need to be baptized. You may already be saved, but you know what? You need to check your attitude. Because if you refuse to do what God says do, well, that water bothers me. Well, you know what? You'll get over it. It doesn't take very long. You know, dip you down, bring you right back up. That's not the excuse. There's something wrong. If you're unwilling to be baptized, either you're unsaved or you're living in rebellion. You cannot be right with God and not be baptized if you've trusted Jesus as your Savior. Now, if you haven't trusted Him as your Savior, your line of reasoning will work. I don't need that. Well, you certainly don't need to be baptized. Listen, if you've never been saved by the grace of God, you don't need to be baptized because, listen, if you get baptized and you've never been saved, it's more difficult. And I have run into a lot of people over the years who say, well, I got sprinkled. When my parents carried me to church and they sprinkled me, you know, 2 weeks after I was born. Well, that's fine. That's wonderful. The only problem with that is it's not baptism. We say, well, in my church, I believe that's baptism. Well, I understand you believe that, and I understand that. But the question is this, what's baptism for? Baptism isn't dedication of a baby. Baptism is a deliberate, willful, known, knowledgeable act on the part of a person who has received the Lord Jesus Christ as their personal Savior and in obedience to His command follows Him in baptism, died to our old way of life, buried in Him, rising to walk in newness of life. It is symbolical of what happens to us spiritually. We have a whole new beginning. It is a command of God. It is absolutely essential. Listen, not essential to having the gift of eternal life, but it is essential to walking in obedience to God. It is essential to obeying God. It is essential to having genuine assurance of your salvation, because how can I be really sure? How can I have contentment and peace about my relationship to Him when I'm deliberately, willfully disobeying God? You say, you mean to tell me that because I haven't been baptized, I'm living disobediently before God? Yes, that is exactly what I'm saying. And I want to ask you again, if baptism was good enough for Jesus, and the command of Jesus, give me one biblical reason for not being baptized. And if your feeling is argumentative, and if your attitude is rebellion, then you need to ask yourself the question, have I ever been saved? Why would I resist something so simple but so profound and so meaningful in the eyes of Almighty God? Why would I resist that if something in my life was not absolutely, totally out of order with the plan of God? Another reason that people doubt their eternal gift of salvation is this. They say, you know what, I think maybe I may have committed unpardonable sin. I just have a feeling I have. Well, what did you do to commit that? Well, you know, I'm not sure, but way back yonder in my life. And besides that, I just feel like I have. I feel like I have sinned so much in my life that I must have committed unpardonable sin. Well, what do you think that is? Well, they give you all kind of reasons of what they think. Let me tell you something. You're listening carefully. You cannot commit the unpardonable sin in this day and time. Listen to what the Bible says. If we confess our sins, all accept the unpardonable. No, that's not what He says. If we confess our sins, God is faithful and He is right in forgiving, cleansing us, the Bible says, forgiving us our sins and cleansing us from all righteousness. Why? Because that's what Jesus went to the cross for. Now listen. If you die without Christ, there is no forgiveness on the other side. But as long as you have breath in this body of yours and you can ask God to forgive you of your sins, you can be forgiven no matter what. Somebody says, well, I believe that if you attribute the work of God to the devil, that's unpardonable. Well, I'm going to tell you something. There was a time in my life when I was really frustrated and confused about a lot of things I saw that I thought absolutely was of the devil. I thought, that can't be of God. Now, I was as wrong as I could be about that. Did God wipe me out and say, Stanley, unpardonable. you're out forever. No, he did not. He probably said, well, your ignorance is profound. And I'm going to straighten you out about that. And when you do, then you're going to recognize that the people you're criticizing, one of these days you're going to be like them. You see, there's no such thing as unpardonable sin today. What did Jesus say? He that cometh to me, I will for no reason cast him out. You see, what I want you to say is this. I understand that you think that. I understand people can feel that, but what you have to go back to is this. Now, if I discard this, I've cut all my moorings, I've thrown the anchor and the chain overboard, and I don't have anything to hang on to. I don't have anything that's certain, anything that's assuring. The Word of God says, if you confess your sins, He's faithful and just to forgive you. The Word of God says, he that cometh to me, I will in no wise cast him out. So when you say, well, I'm just afraid I've committed unpardonable sin. No, you haven't. You die without Christ, there's no pardon on the other side. And so when I think about all these reasons that people give for doubting our Lord, doubting his security, somewhere along the way, more than likely you've heard yours. Now, here's what I want to think about. So, all right. I've heard all that, but now what's the real basis now of my assurance? The four bases for our absolute, unwavering assurance that we are eternally secure in Him, that we have the gift of eternal life once we trust Christ as our Savior. And the first basis of it is this, the powerful, unchanging promises of Almighty God. I want you to turn, if you will, let's start with John 3:16. I'm going to take you through a few verses here. The powerful, awesome, unchangeable promises of God. And here's one of them. Number one, John 3:16. For God so loved the world that He gave His only begotten Son, that whosoever believes in Him should not perish but have everlasting life. Promise number one. Chapter number 5. And listen to this verse. Verse 24. Truly, truly, I say to you, he who hears my word, this is the Son of God, he who hears my word and believes him, God who sent me, has presently eternal life, does not come into condemnation or judgment, but has already passed out of eternal death into eternal life. Now listen to that. He says, if we believe, if we hear it and we believe it, we have already passed out of eternal death into eternal life. All right, look in the sixth chapter, if you will. Sixth chapter, and look, if you will, in verse 37. All that the Father gives me shall come to me, and one who comes to me, the one who comes to me, I will certainly not cast out. For I've come down from heaven, not to do my own will, but the will of Him who sent me. This is the will of Him who sent me, that of all He has given me, I lose nothing, but raise it up on the last day. He says, listen, you and I are saved because God gives us to Jesus as a gift so that He might forgive us and save us. He says, I'm going to lose not one. For this is the will of my Father, and everyone who beholds the Son and believes in Him may have eternal life, and I myself raise him up on the last day. Look, you will, in verse chapter 10. This is the last one. Chapter 10, look at this. Verse 27. These are all the promises of God, all in just one book of the Bible. Verse 27, my sheep hear my voice. I know them and they follow me. I give unto them, listen to this, I give unto them eternal life. They shall never perish. No one shall snatch them out of my hand. Period. My Father who gave them to me is greater than all. No one's able to snatch them out of my Father's hand. I am the Father one. Now look at that verse. Look, if you will, in verse 28. I give unto them eternal life. They shall never perish. No one shall snatch them out of my hand. Who can take you out of God's hand? Nobody. Somebody says, well, I can just get out on my own. No, you can't. No, you can't. You say, well, he said somebody else snatch you out. Well, listen, nobody can take you out of God's hand. He says, no one is able to snatch them out of the Father's hand, and I am the Father one. You know what he says? You can't lose it. So rest in it. So basis number one, the awesome, irrevocable, unchangeable promises of God. That is the first basis of it. The second basis is this, the unconditional love of God for us. Turn back, if you will, to Romans chapter 5 for a moment. Romans chapter 5, listen to what Paul says. He says in verse 6, "For while we were still helpless at the right time, Christ died for the ungodly." Verse 8, "God demonstrates his own love toward us in that while we were yet sinners, Christ died for us." Look, if you will, in the 8th chapter of Romans and listen to this awesome passage that we know. He says in verse 33, "Who shall bring a charge against God's elect?" God is the one who justifies. He says, for example, who can charge any one of us with anything that would cause God to cast us out? No one. Then he says, "Who is the one who condemns? Christ Jesus is he who died. Yes, rather, who was raised and who's at the right hand of God to make intercession for us." Then he asked this question, "Who shall separate us from the love of Christ? Shall tribulation or distress or persecution or famine or nakedness or peril or sword?" You may go through all those things, have all kinds of doubts and tribulations and trials. Will that separate you from God? Mm-mm. "Just as it is written, for thy sake we are all being put to death all day long. We were considered as sheep to be slaughtered. But in all these things, all this turmoil, tribulation, heartache, we overwhelmingly conquer through Christ who loved us. For I am convinced, persuaded, that neither death, nor life, nor angels, nor principalities, nor things present, things to come, nor powers, nor heights, nor depths, nor any other created thing shall be able to separate us from the love of God which is in Christ Jesus the Lord." You know what? He said, "What can separate us? Who can separate us? Who can charge anything up to God's elect? Nobody. What can separate us from the love of God? Nothing can separate us from the love of God." Then listen, if nothing can separate you from the love of God, nobody can charge you legitimately in the eyes of God, then tell me what in the world could cause you to be unsure of a salvation purchased by God through His Son, Jesus Christ, given to you as a gift, and absolutely promised that it lasts forever. Give me a legitimate biblical reason for doubting your security. Right. There is no legitimate reason. Basis number 3 is the finished work of Jesus on the cross. Read you just a couple of verses. Look, if you will, in Hebrews. Finished work of Jesus on the cross. This is the ultimate basis of it. Look at this. Here's what he says. Let's look first of all in the 11th verse. Jesus is called the high priest, the one who goes in before the Father to make an atonement for us. "But when Christ appeared as a high priest of the good things to come, he entered through the greater and more perfect tabernacle, not made with hands, that is to say, not of this creation, not through the blood of goats and calves and all of that, but he entered the holy place once for all, having obtained eternal redemption." Now, not only has he obtained it, but listen to what he says. Verse 25 of chapter 7. "Hence also, he is able to save for how long?" What's that next word? He's able to save for how long? "Forever, those who draw near to God through him, since he always lives to make intercession for us." The finished work of Jesus on the cross, that's what gives me absolute assurance. And then one last basis, turn to Romans chapter 8 again, and that is the witness of the Holy Spirit to our heart. Listen to what he says in verse 16, chapter 8. "The Spirit himself bears witness with our spirit that we're the children of God." Now listen. How many times have you asked somebody when they got saved and said, "Well, how do you feel?" "I feel fantastic." Or somebody will say, "Well, I don't have a lot of feelings, but I just know I am." Oh, how do they know they are? Witness of the Holy Spirit. You see, you're sitting here listening, and I will say something, and you just feel something in your heart. That's the Spirit of God witnessing to your spirit. You're hearing the truth. So I have 4 awesome bases for believing that my salvation is secure forever, that I have the gift of eternal life. Number 1, the awesome, irrevocable, faithful promises of God. The unconditional love of God. The finished work of God through His Son, Jesus Christ, on the cross. And then the witness of the Holy Spirit within me that I'm a child of the living God. Now here's the big question. All right? How do I make sure? I believe all this. How do I make sure? And you say, "Well, you know what? I thought I made sure a long time ago, but I've had lots of doubts and I'm just unsettled about the whole thing. If I did something now, Would that make the first one null and void? No. What's God going to think? God's going to be delighted that you want to be sure and that you're going to make sure. So here's what you do. Whether you have ever received Jesus Christ as your Savior or not, let's say that you have back yonder, but you're not sure about it, but you want to be sure, then I'm going to pray a prayer. You pray this prayer and tell God, Lord, I'm going to pray this prayer today. I want to drive this home. I want to settle this issue once and for all. I've heard the teaching of Scripture. I've heard those promises. I know Christ did His work at Calvary. You love me unconditionally. And I want to sense the witness of the Spirit in my life. I want to settle this issue once and for all. Right. That's what you ought to do. If you've never trusted Him as your Savior, listen to this. Your whole eternal destiny can change within the next few moments. Not minutes, but the next few moments. Because I'm going to pray a prayer. If you'll pray this prayer and mean it, He'll change your eternal destiny right now. So you say, well, how do I get assured? Here's what you do. You acknowledge that you do believe that Jesus Christ is the eternal Son of God, as the Bible says He is, and that He went to the cross for your sins. You acknowledge that you have sinned against Him and that your sins have separated you from God. You confess your sinfulness to Him, asking Him to forgive you of your sin. You accept His forgiveness on the basis that He promised to forgive you, and that's all you need. And then you simply say to Him, Lord Jesus, I do receive You as my personal Savior and the Lord of my life. And you know what? Somewhere in the moments of those brief moments of prayer, in a split second somewhere, you're saved. That's how awesome salvation is. That's how awesome the love of God is. And yet that's how simple and profound and brief a brief moment can change your life. And it is my prayer to Almighty God that's exactly what happened to you.
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0: This making us what the circumstance is. God is ready to act in behalf of those who wait for Him. Those who say, Lord, I'm trusting You. God, show me what to do next. He says God acts in behalf of those who wait for Him. I don't know about you, it's good to have friends, and it's good to have people who love you, and it's good to have people who are supportive of you. But listen, when you've got God acting in your behalf, you cannot lose, amen? You can't lose when God says, look, He says, you wait upon me and I'll act in your behalf. What you have is you have all the sovereign power of the universe behind you to act in your behalf. There is no way to lose when He is the one who's acting in your behalf.
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0: What is the greatest good that you can give to someone else? What's one of the most helpful things you can do for someone else? What's one thing you could do for someone else that will benefit them every single day of their life? What's one thing you could do they will never forget as long as they live? What is one thing you can do that will change their eternal destiny? Well, that's what I want to talk about in this message. And I want you to turn, if you will, to John chapter 20. And in the Gospel of John, toward the end of this book, he gives us an account of something that is so very significant. And this is one of those passages of Scripture in which probably one of the most distorted, misinterpreted verses of Scripture in the Bible. Not only that, in this particular passage, two of the smallest words in the Bible are the most significant in this entire passage. So beginning in verse 19 of John chapter 20, here's what happens. When therefore it was evening on that day, the first day of the week, and when the doors were shut where the disciples were, for fear of the Jews, Jesus came and stood in their midst and said to them, peace be with you. And when he had said this, he showed them both his hands and his side. The disciples therefore rejoiced when they saw the Lord. Jesus therefore said to them again, peace be with you. As the Father has sent me, I also send you.
3: And when he had said this, he breathed on them and said to them, receive the Holy Spirit. If you forgive the sins of any, their sins have been forgiven them. If you retain the sins of any, they have been retained. Now let me give you a little background of what's happening here. This is Sunday of the resurrection, and this is Sunday evening. And these disciples are meeting in an upper room, probably the upper room that Jesus and they had been meeting at other times in their ministry. And they are having a secret meeting. And the reason this meeting is secret, because they already know that Jesus has been killed by crucifixion. And they're wondering if they're going to be next. This is why the Luke account says that the doors were shut. And the implication is, you know, if you were afraid that somebody was coming after you, you simply wouldn't shut the doors, you'd lock the doors. And so more than likely the doors are locked, and they are talking about all the things that have happened because they're not fully understanding what's really going on, because Mary said she saw Jesus, and Peter and John said they saw him, and some other women said they saw him, and now arriving on the scene are these two disciples who were on the road to Emmaus, and they said they were just walking along talking about all the things that had happened, and all of a sudden, here's this fellow who walks up and he begins to explain to them and helps them understand what really happened during the day. Then all of a sudden they realize it was Jesus and he disappears. So they come rushing back. And Luke, the 24th chapter, says that they come up to the room. They knew where they were meeting and they begin to share with them what had happened. And so Jesus suddenly appears, and whether he walked through a locked door or whether he just appeared, which he certainly had the power to do either one. And knowing their fear, he says, peace be to you. And of course, they at first, according to Luke's account, they're frightened. They think he's a ghost. And so to clarify not only what they think, but what people would think in generations to come, he showed them his hands. And then, if that were not enough, he said, do you have anything to eat? And the Bible says that they gave him a piece of broiled fish and he ate. When somebody says to you, well, maybe Jesus did rise from the dead, but more than likely that was a spiritual resurrection. Well, you can just ignore that, because spirits don't have physical hands that you can see and touch, and spirits don't eat boiled fish. Jesus bodily resurrected from the grave. So in the course of his conversation of assuring them, he makes a statement that I want us to notice in this particular verse, in verse 21, when he says, Jesus therefore said to them, peace be with you, as the Father has sent me, I also, or so send I you. As the Father sent me, I also send you. I want to talk about two things in this passage of Scripture, two very important things. And the reason I want to spend some time talking about Jesus being sent is because what happens to him and what he said here is the basis of how God desires and does operate in your life and my life. Now, you may say, well, now, if this is a missions message, I don't really think that applies to me. You'd better listen to the rest of this message before you make that decision, because if you have the opportunity of having God speak to you and you deliberately and willfully turn away from that, you will be held accountable for rejecting the word of the living God. So sometimes the person says, well, you know, I'm 50 years of age, I'm 40 years of age, or I'm 60 years of age, and certainly God wouldn't be calling me to missions, so I'm just going to turn this over to something else. Who says so? Some of the finest missionaries in the mission field didn't get there until they were of that age or even later. That isn't even the issue. The issue is this. What is the will and the purpose of God for you at this season of your life? That is the issue. That is the issue today. That'll be the issue next week, next month, next year. You and I continually have to be asking the question, what is the will of the Father for my life at this time, at this season, at this age, at this period of my life? What is the will of the Father? So with that in mind, let's talk about, first of all, the coming of the Lord Jesus Christ. That's not my purpose to talk about the fact that he was virgin born and so forth. I want to talk about the fact of his coming, and the Bible says in this particular passage that he says he was sent by the Father. It's interesting that over 30 times in the Gospel of John, Jesus takes time to make it very clear that he was sent by God the Father. And five times in this 17th chapter of John, turn back there for a moment, 17th chapter of John, five times he says in this particular prayer, the 17th chapter is a prayer, his intercessory prayer for his apostles and for those who would believe in him. He says in the 18th verse, as thou didst send me into the world, I also have sent them into the world. Five times he mentions that in that particular prayer. Over 30 times in the Gospel of John, he makes it clear that the Father sent him. Now, what does he mean when he says sent? That word is the word that is apostello, from which we get our word apostle. And so we say, well, apostle is one who is sent. In the New Testament, that word sent, as Jesus used it here, means to be sent for service into the kingdom of God under the authority of God the Father. Jesus uses this particular word here to emphasize the fact of the authority by which he was sent. He was sent by the authority of the Father. And therefore, when we think in terms of an apostle is one who has been sent into the kingdom of God to serve the living God under the authority of God. And the reason Jesus uses this term continually is because he's making a point that coming under the authority of the Father, that the Father is responsible for his works and his words. And so when we think in terms of Jesus coming, the first thing I want to simply say here is that Jesus came sent by the Heavenly Father. The second thing is this, and that is that he came as a servant. There are two passages of Scripture that make that so very clear. Back over to Matthew chapter 20 for a moment. You'll remember in this particular passage, he says two very important things about his coming. But in the 20th chapter, he says in verse 26, it is not so among you, but whoever wishes to become great among you shall be your servant. Whoever wishes to be first among you shall be your slave. Then verse 28, just as the Son of Man, speaking of himself, did not come to be served, but to serve and to give his life a ransom for many. Jesus says he came, he was sent by God the Father under the Father's authority. He came as a servant. One of the most important passages of Scripture in all the Bible about Jesus is found in Philippians chapter 2. Look at that for a moment. The second chapter of Philippians, here is the verse of Scripture that speaks of God's incarnation, that is the incarnation of Christ, that when Jesus Christ came, he came, God, in the form of a human being, in the form of a man. So he says, Paul speaking about our attitude, says here in verse 5 of Philippians 2, have this attitude in yourselves, which was also in Christ Jesus. He said, this is the attitude of the Son of God, who also he existed in the form of God, did not regard equality with God as a thing to be grasped and held on to, but emptied himself, taking the form of a bondservant and being made in the likeness of men, being found in appearance as a man, he humbled himself by becoming obedient to the point of death, even death on a cross. Very important passage in the light of who Jesus Christ is. Now, so Jesus makes it very clear. He says, I'm coming as a servant. Jesus Christ came into this world sent by the Father. He came as a servant. But not only that, a third thing I want you to notice, and that is, he came with a very clear mission. What is it? Why is it that he came? The first reason is he came to reveal the Father. Go back, if you will, to Matthew chapter 11 for a moment, and notice what he says in this 27th verse of the 11th chapter of Matthew. Jesus came to reveal the Father. If you read the Old Testament and all the references to God, you'll get a glimpse of what God is like. But when Jesus comes on the scene, he reveals whole aspects of the Father that you're not going to discover in the Old Testament, because revelation is progressive, and Jesus coming is the full revelation of the gospel and of truth. And so he says in this 27th verse, all things have been handed over to me by my Father. No one knows the Son except the Father, nor does anyone know the Father except the Son, and anyone to whom the Son wills to reveal him, that is, to reveal the Father. The only reason you and I know God the Father is because Jesus has revealed him to us as a loving heavenly Father who loved us enough to give his only begotten Son that you and I might be saved. When you read what Jesus says about the Father, and there are so many references in the Gospels Jesus made to His Heavenly Father, this awesome oneness and intimacy that they had with each other. First of all, He came to reveal the Father. Second part of His mission was to die, listen, to die for your sins and mine. That was the primary reason that He came, revealed the Father and to die for our sins, to make it possible that you and I might be saved. The third reason being that He came to save, He says, to seek and to save that which is lost. And the fourth part of that mission, He says in John chapter 10, is that you and I might have life and have it more abundantly. That even though we would go through difficult and hardships and trials and tribulations in our life, we would have a sense of peace. We could have a sense of joy. We could have a sense of assurance. We'd have the power of the Spirit of God working and living on the inside of us so that our life is an abundant life. He doesn't give anything skimpy. He gives an overflowing life that is an abundant life, a life that has joy and fullness and meaning and purpose and power and all the rest that comes with knowing Jesus Christ as our personal Savior. So when He came with a very clear mission. He came to reveal the Father. He came to die for your sins and mine. He came to save us from those sins and to give us an abundant life. So His mission was very, very clear. Not only that, He came with the authority of the Father. Notice He says, as the Father hath sent me, so send I you. So He came under the Father's authority. Now, it's very clear in the Scriptures that Jesus certainly had authority. So let's look at two or three of these verses here and just notice a couple of them. Go back to the 17th chapter of John a moment and look, if you will, in these first couple of verses as He begins His prayer, what He is saying to the Father. He says, these things Jesus spoke and lifting up His eyes to heaven said, Father, the hour has come, glorify Thy Son, that the Son may glorify You. Even as You gave Him authority over all mankind, that to all whom Thou hast given Him, He may give eternal life, and this is eternal life, that they may know Thee, the only true God, and Jesus Christ whom You have sent. Over and over and over again, Jesus underlines the fact that He was sent, and He was sent with authority. And if you'll notice, He says here, He says, He has authority over all mankind, which means that God the Father gave to Jesus, and He still has authority over all mankind. There are many other verses, for example. He says, for example, that He has authority over demons. He has authority to forgive sin. He has authority to heal. He has authority to execute judgment. That is, Jesus has been given all authority over all mankind. And I simply want to say to you, my friend, if you're one of those persons who has rejected Christ, or you're one of those persons who says, well, I'm not too sure I know what He's all about, let me tell you what He's all about. Jesus Christ is the virgin-born Son of the living and one and only true God. He is deity, come in human flesh to live among men for the primary purpose of dying on the cross in order to pay the sin debt of all mankind. And He came in such a fashion that all who will accept Him as that Savior, receive Him by faith, will be forgiven of their sins, their name written in God's Lamb's Book of Life, sealed by the Holy Spirit, and one day have heaven as their home. That's who Jesus is. He was sent by the Father. He came as a servant. He came with a very clear commission, and He came under His Father's authority. But it's also important to realize that He came with a very simple message. What was the message Jesus Christ came to give? This is the message. God loves you. Secondly, God will forgive you of your sin. And thirdly, God will give you the gift of eternal life. What does He say in John chapter 3, verse 16, speaking of Nicodemus? He said, for God the Father so loved the world that He gave me His only begotten Son, that whosoever believes in Him will not perish, but have everlasting life. Your sins will be forgiven. You can have a personal relationship with God the Father. So He came with a very simple message. A God who is a God of love is willing to forgive us of all of our sins and to give to us the gift of eternal life. A message could not be simpler than that. While there are many, many aspects of that message, while there are many other words that are found in the Gospels and especially in the epistles of Paul and Peter and James as they explain why Jesus came and explain the whole redemptive plan,
0: Like, for example, salvation. What does that mean? That's the work of God whereby He delivers us from the guilt and penalty of our sin and grants to us the gift of eternal life. Such words as justification, that is, because of Christ's death on the cross, He declares us no longer guilty, but now freed of all that guilt. What does the word reconciliation mean? It means to be, as a result of the atoning death of Christ at Calvary, to be brought back into a relationship with Him. And so what does sanctification mean? It simply means as a result of having received Jesus Christ as our Savior, we've been set apart by God for service to Him to bring glory and honor to Him. And we could go on to all of these words to be found in the epistles.

5-year-old child can understand that. Somebody says, well, child that young, they can't understand that. Yes, they can. Both my children were saved at the age of 5. They've never doubted that. Many of you were saved very, very early in life. You didn't understand what justification, reconciliation, sanctification, redemption, and glorification. You didn't understand those words, never even heard of them. Jesus didn't come saying, I want to tell you about sanctification, glorification, reconciliation, and all of these things. No, he said, God loves you. Forgive you of your sins, you can have the gift of eternal life. Jesus came, listen, he came sent by the Father. He came as a servant on a very clear mission under the Father's authority with, listen, with a very simple message so that anybody, young and old alike, could understand that the Father does love them, that they will be forgiven of their sin and they can have the gift of eternal life. Jesus would never have made that complicated so that you'd have to go to school or have to have long instruction on how to be saved. A person is saved by accepting the simplicity of that truth and applying it to their heart and receiving the person of Jesus Christ as their Savior. And the moment you do that, your life will be transformed. God seals you as one of His children in those moments. Not only that, He came, the Bible says, in the power of the Holy Spirit. Go back, if you will, to Luke chapter 4. Because again, there's a real emphasis here on the coming and the work of the Holy Spirit. You'll recall that Jesus had been baptized and the Spirit of God came upon him. And chapter 4 of Luke, verse 1 says, Jesus, full of the Holy Spirit, returned from the Jordan, was led by the Spirit into the wilderness. So he goes out to be tempted. He really doesn't go out to be tempted. He goes out to spend time with the Father. Now that he's beginning his ministry, while he's there, Satan attacks him. And so part of that chapter there deals with the temptation. Then the Bible says in verse 13 of the same chapter, when the devil had finished every temptation, he departed from him until an opportune time. And Jesus returned to Galilee in the power of the Spirit. News about him spread through all the surrounding districts. He began teaching in their synagogues and was praised by all. He came to Nazareth where he lived, where he had been brought up. And as it was his custom, he entered the synagogue on the Sabbath and stood up to read. The book of the prophet Isaiah was handed to him and he opened the book, found the place where it was written, the Spirit of the Lord is upon me. Because he has anointed me to preach the gospel to the poor. He sent me to proclaim release to the captives, recovery of sight to the blind, to set free those who are downtrodden, to proclaim the acceptable year of the Lord. He came in the power of the Holy Spirit, which should certainly say something to us about our labor and our work. So I want you to think about something for a moment. We don't question the fact that Jesus came. But what I want you to remember is that he was sent by the Father. That is, he was sent by the Father into the kingdom of God to serve the living God, and he was sent and enabled by God, and his emphasis on being sent apostello was that he was sent and given the words and the work by his Father. He was working under, living under the authority of his Father. Now, and the centurion said to him when he came to me, he said, I too am a man under authority. Jesus hadn't told him he was a man under authority, but that man who was under authority could sense in Jesus that there was an authority even above him. Remember what Jesus said? He said on one occasion, he said, I only do those things that I see the Father doing. I and the Father one. If you have seen me, you have seen the Father. Jesus lived in submission to the Father's will. And so therefore he came sent. He came as a servant. He came on a very clear mission with a simple message under the Father's authority in the power of the Holy Spirit. Now you say, why in the world do you spend all that time talking about all that? Go back to John chapter 20 and let's look at our passage here now. John makes it very clear because Jesus made it clear over 30 times. Jesus said, sent by the Father. He sent me, the one who sent me, sent by the Father. Look at this 21st verse now. Jesus therefore said to those apostles up in that upper room and those others who were gathered with them, peace be with you. As the Father has sent me, I also send you. Very important. You listen carefully, especially from this moment on. Listen to what he said. As the Father sent me, so send I you. Now, in this verse, he uses two different words for sent. The first one is apostello, sent into the kingdom of God to serve the Father, under the Father's authority, and in submission to the Father's words and work. So that is the emphasis, and that's the reason Jesus keeps hammering away at being sent by the Father, sent by the Father, sent by the Father. What is he doing? He is declaring the authority.

0: By which he is among men and doing the work he's doing and saying the things he said. That is, he came from the Father, sent by the Father. He is the Father's missionary to the earth. Now, Jesus, look at this verse now. Then Jesus said, as the Father sent me, apostello, I also send you, pimpo, whole different word. Why does Jesus use a different word than he used about himself? Because the emphasis that Jesus is making first, in the first word, is the authority by which he comes, which is God the Father. Settle that issue. Now the emphasis is on the fact that I'm sending you. I'm sending you. I'm sending you, sending you, sending you. I'm sending you. And he says, as the Father has sent me. What does it mean as? In the same fashion, in the same manner in which the Father has sent me, I also send you. The Father sent me. I'm under his authority. He is the ultimate authority. I'm here by his authority. My words and work are by his authority. He sent me. Now I'm sending you. The same authority that sent me, that by that same authority, I send you. So now the emphasis on the fact that we're sent. Now, somebody says, well, but now wait a minute. Who did Jesus say that to? Didn't he just say that to those 11 apostles? No, he did not. Let's go back for a moment. Those 11 apostles were there, but they were not the only ones who were there. There were others there. And if you go back to Luke chapter 24 for a moment, and sometimes people say, well, now, exactly where do you get that? So let's go back there and find out. Look in Luke 24 for a moment, and you'll notice we said that the two on the Emmaus Road, when they heard this, what happened? The Lord appeared to them. Scripture says in verse 33, they arose that very hour, returned to Jerusalem, and found gathered together the 11 and those who were with them. And they joined the group that night and began to share with them what had happened to them. Now, with that in mind, let's look at this for a moment. Jesus did not simply say, as the Father has sent me, so send I you, to a group of 11 or just that particular group. But he said it to all those who were there. Now, why? Because God only had and still only has one plan. He said, go into all the world and preach the gospel to every creature. Now, think about this. If he had only said it to that group, Jesus knew some of them would not live very long. Some of them would not live very long. They would never live long enough to evangelize the whole world of their day. Those 11 people couldn't do that. He was not limited to them. When he said, go into all the world and preach the gospel, he said, as you go, make disciples of all nations. What I want you to see is this. You cannot limit what Jesus said, as the Father hath sent me, so send I you. He didn't say that to stop at those 11 because the work would never have gotten done. He says, as the Father has sent me, so send I you. I'm sending you out to make disciples of all nations. What is a disciple maker? A disciple maker is a person who shares the truth of the gospel, who shares the truths that Jesus has taught us, who shares the truths that the Apostle Paul and Peter and James and others have taught us, and we pass that on to others. That's what a disciple maker is. That's what a discipler is. That's why he said, make disciples of all nations. He didn't simply say, well, you just go out there and do it, and when you finish, it's all over. And so Jesus says, as the Father sent me, I'm sending you. So it didn't stop there because it was his desire and his plan that those apostles would do what? That they would teach others also, because when you come to the book of Acts and you find out what's going on here after Pentecost when the Holy Spirit comes and places the church in the body of Christ, here's what you find happening. The scripture says in the second chapter, after they were saved, they would continue devoting themselves to the apostles' teaching and to the fellowship and the breaking of bread and prayer. And everyone was giving and feeling this awesomeness in the second chapter and verse 42. So what we find going on here is that they are already doing what? They're already doing exactly what the apostle Paul said later on in 2 Timothy. Look, if you will. 2 Timothy chapter 2, a very important passage. 2 Timothy chapter 2, here's what he told Timothy to do. He said, Timothy, verse 2, you therefore, my son, be strong in the grace that's in Christ Jesus, and the things which you have heard from me in the presence of many witnesses, these entrust the faithful men who will be able to teach others also. Before the apostle Paul ever said that, that is exactly what the apostles were doing. In that early church following Pentecost, they were meeting together and they were instructing those believers in the things of God. Jesus said, as the Father sent me, he said, so send I you. And the emphasis here is on the fact that a person has been sent. Now, when you look at that and you look around to see what's happening, I wonder, let me just ask you this question. And I wouldn't ask you to raise your hand. I just want you to think about this and be honest about it. Don't say, well, no, just answer this question. How many people listening to this message, how many of us have ever sat down or stood by or rode with or walked with any other person and deliberately, willfully shared with them, told them what Jesus Christ meant to us, and explained to them how to be saved? Now think about this. Some of you have been a Christian a very long time. Have you ever, in your whole Christian life, ever sat down with anyone with a Bible or a gospel tract or a book or with nothing and said, let me explain to you how to become a Christian. Let me explain to you how to be saved. Let me tell you that Jesus will forgive you of your sin. Let me explain to you how to be forgiven. Let me explain to you how you can have eternal life. I wonder how many of you have ever sat down, walked with, simply stood with, somewhere, somehow, in some way. You deliberately, willfully, personally explained to someone else how to believe in Jesus Christ for the forgiveness of their sin and explained to them how they could go to heaven. Now listen carefully, because this is going to get real quiet in here. You may say, well, now, you know, I've been a Christian a long time, and I usher. That's not what I ask. I sing in the choir, grateful for every choir member. That's not what I ask. I play in the orchestra. I love every one of them. That's not what I ask. I tithe my income. That was not the question. Well, I work in fact, I teach Sunday school. That's not what I ask. I preach. That's not what I ask either. I'm simply asking a question. How many of us have sat down with somebody somewhere out there in our life and said, let me explain to you how you too can have the wonderful gift of eternal life? You see, here's what we do. We're so used to it. We've heard so much gospel. We've heard so many sermons. We take so much for granted. You know what? We can just walk by people. We can live around them. We can work around them. They can be our friends, and we can talk about 1,000 different things and somehow never stop to ask them the question, have you ever trusted Jesus Christ as your personal Savior? Do you know that you're going to heaven when you die? Have you ever been forgiven of your sin? Do you know that God has forgiven you? Are you assured of what's going to happen to you when you die? If you were to die today, what would happen to you? Why don't we do that? Are we ashamed? Are we too busy? Why is it that we who hold such awesome eternal truth burning on the inside of us, how is it that we could not stop, not share the only message that will get a person from this globe into glory? It's the only message that will get them there. This message was not limited to 11 or those in the upper room. Those disciples began to do what? They began to disciple others. And this is why Paul said to Timothy that we are to pass on those things, he says, that I have instructed you with. He says, what you're to do is you're to pass them on to faithful men who will transfer those same truths to others also. The only reason you and I are saved today is that somebody back there, listen to this, somebody back there in that upper room took him seriously. And somebody listened to the apostles and took it seriously. And somebody told somebody else and they took it seriously. In the first century, in the second century, in the third century, in the fourth century, now we're coming on the 21st century, somebody, thank God, has been telling the same simple truths for 20 long centuries. They've been telling this truth. God loves you. God will forgive you of your sins, and you can have the gift of eternal life. Somebody has faithfully shared that truth for centuries and centuries and centuries. And now we come knowing that we're saved. And all these hundreds of years have gone by because somebody took him seriously when he said, as the Father sent me, I am sending you. You are a sent son, a sent child of God. If you belong to the body of Christ, if you're saved, you've been sent. Now listen carefully. I know what you're saying. Some of you are saying, well, no, wait a minute. I've never been to seminary and God didn't call me to preach. Right. God hasn't called me to go to Africa, China, or Brazil, or Russia. Right. Then this doesn't apply to me. Wrong. Watch this. Listen carefully. Every single person who is indwelt by the Spirit of God is a child of God. Every person who's been to the cross by faith, trusting Jesus' death there to forgive them of their sins, is saved. We've become a child of God. We have a responsibility. What's our responsibility? Our responsibility is to carry on what those before us carried on. Now listen carefully. That doesn't mean that because you're a Christian, God is sending you to Russia, China, Brazil, or Africa. No. But here's what it does mean. That you and I are accountable to God, and we are responsible to Almighty God for the sphere in which we live, and for that sphere of influence that we have, and that geographical location which He has placed us, and the influence with which He has given us the privilege of being able to exercise, and for the impact that we can have on others who are in the circle of our responsibility. God is not saying that I'm sending you necessarily to some other nation. But because you and I are believers, we are accountable to Him for truth. Would you and I not agree that all of us, He says, will be judged according to our works? What are our works? Our works are what we do. And He says we will suffer loss for what we fail to do. We have a responsibility. We hold eternal truth in our heart. There is something burning in the soul of a person who understands who Jesus is. How could we ever keep to ourselves the single message that transforms a person's life? How could we ever keep it to ourselves? Where do you start? You say, well, where in the world would I start? I'll tell you where to start. Dad, here's where you start. You start with your children. Mom, you start with your children. It starts in my family. It starts in my home. And then it goes as far as God will give me direction. Listen carefully. That commission must be interpreted according to the Word of God, but also on the basis of God's personal will and purpose and plan and scope for your life. Therefore, none of us can escape. On the other hand, none of us can say, well, you ought to go here and you ought to go there. Listen, the only person who can send somebody to the mission field is Almighty God. The only person who can send any of us is Almighty God. My purpose for preaching this message is not to send anybody anywhere. It is simply to say, I have an obligation. The Bible says that Jesus said, as the Father sent me with a very clear mission, sent me with the spirit of a servant, sent me with a simple message, sent me with authority, sent me in the power of the Holy Spirit, so send I you. And so when we think in terms of who is responsible, I'm responsible. You're responsible. We all have different responsibilities. We have different spheres of influence. God does not open doors of opportunity for me to peer into them. He does not open a door of opportunity for me to observe what's on the inside. When God opens a door of opportunity, the issue is, will you or will you not obey Him? Will you go or will you not go? You and I have awesome opportunities, and therefore God will judge each of us according to what we did with the opportunity we have. Every single believer is indwelt by the Spirit of God. Every single believer has the message of Christ, and every single one of us is indeed responsible for sharing that within the scope and within the bounds that God has given to each of us. He gives different people different vocations in life. And a person in that vocation, listen, no matter what God has called you to, some of you work in ministries and you have responsibilities in those ministries. And some of you work in the area that the world would call some secular vocation. Listen, if you're a child of God, nothing is secular in your life. Nothing is materialistic in our life. We are the sons and daughters of God, indwelt with the Spirit of God, and Christ is our life. He is everything to us, and everything about our life is the center around Him. We are the living, walking, spiritual beings who are placed here and left here and indwelt by Christ here in order to make an impact on the world in which we live, in the sphere God has given us. Dad, you start in your home. Mom, you start in your home doing what? Instructing those children in the ways of God. Why is the church oftentimes so weak? Because parents that grow families and they said, take them to Sunday school, listen to the preacher, listen to the Sunday school teacher, listen. The person has the greatest impact, the person has, the longest lasting influence in the life of a child is that father. If you are not there, you still have a terrible, terrible impact upon that child. If you are there, godly as a father, godly as a mother, teaching and instructing them, it matters no difference what other influences out there. Your influence is going to last the longest and have the greatest impact. Therefore, where do we start? We start at home. Son, here's what this means. Sweetheart, here's what this means. Here's what God is saying. And what happens? Every father is a disciple. Dad, listen, you cannot afford to fail to be a discipler in your home. If you don't disciple your children in the things of God, mark this down, the devil's crowd will disciple them in things that will destroy and wreck and ruin their life for all eternity. You've got to get that one down in your heart. If you don't disciple your children, the world is full of discipleship. Watch the television. What are they doing? The television, all the things that are on TV that are doing what? Sending truth, sending error, sending it mixed so that they cannot discern what is right, oftentimes what is wrong. What are they doing? Programming the mind. To disciple someone is to program their thinking. To program their thinking that Jesus Christ is the center and the core and the heart and the soul of their very being, and life is to emanate from the person of Jesus Christ. I am responsible to God. You're responsible to God. Whatever influence He's given you, wherever you are, as the Father sent me, so send I you. I cannot escape that. Now, I can tell you how oftentimes we overlook things. Now, I just confess my own fault at this point. And I've told you this story before, but not in this context. I can quote Matthew 28, the Great Commission. I've preached many, many, many sermons on it. And you know what? I did what most people do. As you go make disciples of all nations, teaching them, baptizing them, observing all these things, I'm with you all the way. I knew all those words. I've translated that in Greek. I know all about what that says. But you know what? One day, in a prayer meeting up in the Georgia mountains, while we are praying, I'm reading the 28th chapter of Matthew, verse 18, 19, 20. All authority is given to me in heaven and earth. Go ye therefore and make disciples of all nations, baptizing them in the name of the Father, Son, and the Holy Spirit. And lo, I'm with you. All the way, teaching them to observe all the things that I've commanded you. And lo, I'm with you all the way, even in this age. All of a sudden, wham! The what? I found myself asking the question, God, did you really mean that? How does that apply to me? It was in that instance of a verse of Scripture that I'd read all these years. The reason and touches in every single country in the world is that God had to hit me between the eyes and make me realize He wanted to do something that I never even thought about, the possibility that He could do. I wonder how many times you've read a passage that God had something to say to you and you and I just read right over it. I give that illustration to say you can do it. And so when we come to this verse of Scripture, He says, as the Father has sent me, so send I you. What does that mean? Here's what it means. That in your scope of influence, in your sphere of influence, wherever it is, here's what He says. He says, you're to be there as a servant. You're to be there with a simple message that God loves those around you. He will forgive them, and He'll give them the gift of eternal life. You're to go and to live where you live and to go where He sends you by His divine authority. The authority that you know that God put you there. Listen, don't ever go anywhere. Listen carefully. Don't ever go anywhere to some mission field simply because there's a need. Did you know? Listen carefully. Some folks won't understand this. You don't go because there's a need. You know what? If I go somewhere because there's a need, I would never leave Atlanta, Georgia. There's enough right here in this city to keep every one of us busy the rest of our life. We never get the job done. You do not go because of need. You go because you, listen, the Spirit of God so works in your life that you feel sent. You cannot stay at home. You have to go. Jesus says, as the Father sent me, so send I you. I'm sending you. He doesn't send us all the same place. He doesn't send us all the same way to do the same thing. But ultimately, He sends us as servants. He sends us with a simple message. He sends us, as He said concerning Himself here, He sent with His authority. He's not going to send us anywhere without His authority. We go by authority. Listen, authority means that I'm here in behalf of God. It means that I can trust the living God who sent me here to enable me to do whatever I'm supposed to do. God is responsible for my obedience. I'm responsible for my disobedience. He's responsible for my obedience. I don't have to worry about what to say. Here's how absolutely specific He is. He says, the Holy Spirit will teach you in the same hour what you ought to say. So many of you have sat and listened for years and years and years, and many of you have been so instructed in the Word of God, you don't have to worry about what to say. The Spirit of God will tell you what to say. Wherever your sphere of influence is, the issue is God. Is my life making any impact? Can my life result in somebody else getting to heaven one of these days? As the Father sent the Son, Lord, are you saying you're sending me? Yes. According to God's purpose and plan and sphere of influence in your life, and to some people that will mean you'll have to leave home, leave this nation, go to some other part of the world. The only thing that matters is that you and I obey God. And so when I looked to see what happened to Jesus, I said, okay, what happened to Him? Lord, you said, He came, sent as a servant with a clear message, a simple message, under your authority and also in the power of the Holy Spirit. You know what? I can't ever excuse. There'd be no way I could ever excuse myself if I said, you know what? I'll quit preaching the gospel. I can just do something else and please God. No. You've got to find out what God wants you to do. I don't know what God wants you to do, but this much I do know. Whatever your vocation, wherever you are, first of all, we're to live it out. And secondly, we're to tell it in some form and some fashion. As I said, some of you are in all different types and forms of ministries out there. And you'll work 8 hours a day, 5 days a week, or 6 or 7 days a week. You are doing what? You are ministering through the vehicle that God has given you, the ministry God has given you. You are going. I think about all the different vocations that a person can have to help get the gospel out. All of that is the way we can go and that God has sent us. And there are people, for example, who come to work at church or in touch or other ministries who are in some other field and say, you know, I think God wants to use me. And so they become a part of a ministry. And what happens? God sent them to that ministry, and that's their avenue, a specific avenue full time that they're to give themselves to get the gospel out there. Now, I want you to look at two passages of Scripture here, because I mentioned to you one passage that was the most grossly misinterpreted passage in the Bible. This is it. Look, if you will, this passage back in John 20 for a moment. Jesus therefore said to them again, peace be with you. As the Father has sent me, I also send you. Now, before we get to that passage, look at this for a moment. He says, as the Father, just like the Father sent me, this is the way I'm sending you. Now, listen to what He said. When He had said this, He breathed on them and said to them, receive the Holy Spirit. Now, more than likely, of what He was saying then, because He had said, when the Holy Spirit comes, He said in the 14th chapter to His apostles, He said, now, the Holy Spirit is with you and He will be in you. In this given moment, in this particular passage, I don't think you can be dogmatic at this point, but either one of two things He was saying, receive to them, receive the Holy Spirit now. The full impact of His coming upon you is going to happen at Pentecost when He baptizes the church into the body of Christ, and the power of the Holy Spirit comes upon them. And He did not come upon them. The power did not fall upon them until Pentecost. So either He was saying, receive the Holy Spirit then, or he was saying to them, you receive the Spirit of God, and at Pentecost, the power is going to come. But here's the verse I want you to notice primarily. Look in verse 23 now. This was not just the simply apostles, but those others. If you forgive the sins of any, their sins have been forgiven. If you retain the sins of any, they've been retained. Now, that has been so grossly interpreted as to believe, and there are whole bodies of believers in this nation who believe that a priest or some bishop or archbishop or some so-called pastor of some sort can forgive sin. This is one thing the Pharisees were right about when they said, only God can forgive sin. Nobody can forgive sin but Almighty God through His Son Jesus Christ. That's the only way sin can be forgiven. He was not saying to us here that you and I can forgive anybody of their sin. What he was saying here is this. Upon their acceptance of Jesus Christ as their personal Savior, you and I can declare them forgiven. We have the authority to pronounce them forgiven. Let me give an example. Let's say that you came to me and I began to share the Bible with you and what Jesus Christ means. And so I said to you, I said, are you willing to receive Jesus Christ as your personal Savior, meaning that you believe that Jesus Christ died on the cross for your sins and you're confessing your sin, and today by faith you're accepting Jesus Christ as your personal Savior, and you said, I do believe that. I am receiving Jesus Christ as my personal Savior here and now. I can say to you, you are saved by the grace of God. Your sins are forgiven. I'm not forgiving anybody. I am affirming and declaring and pronouncing, listen, what God has already done. The only thing you and I can do when it comes to forgiveness is to pronounce or declare what God has done. If they've accepted Christ as their Savior, or if they get in some form of sin, they come and say, listen, this is what's happened in my life, and I don't know whether God will forgive me or not. Let's deal with this. Let's confess this. Are you confessing? Yes. You're genuinely repentant about this? Yes, I am. No doubt in your mind? Yes, I am. Then if you are, then your sins have been forgiven, and you are forgiven. Walk away forgiven by God. We are pronouncing, we are declaring what God did in someone's life. Listen, no man, no woman, no one can forgive you of your sin. The Bible says there is one mediator between God and man. That's the person, Jesus Christ. Forgiveness comes only through Him. I read this story. I don't know whether it's real or not, but it makes the point. A lady who had been a member of this church for years and years and years, late in life, she's dying. And so her family sent the priest. And he came and he wanted to deal with her sins and be sure that she was forgiven. This is where the story goes. She said, well, sir, show me your hands. He said, all right. He showed her his hands. She said, sir, you're an imposter. The only person who can forgive me of my sins has a nail scar in both hands. And that is the gospel truth. The only person who can forgive your sins has a nail scar in both hands. Here's what he said. Jesus said, as the Father sent me, sending you. I'll tell you where, when, and how, but I'm sending you. I'll show you what to do, but I am sending you. And I simply ask you this question. I can help get the gospel out there by preaching and teaching and giving and praying just like you can. You can do it by sharing your faith or teaching, singing in the choir, playing in an orchestra, serving the Lord in different ways. All of this is part of getting the message of the gospel to people. But I don't want you to miss one of the most wonderful things in life. And that is the wonderful privilege you have of sitting down face to face with someone and saying, let me tell you how to trust Jesus as your personal Savior. There is something so overwhelming about watching that happen, or watching people walk down an aisle and say, today I want to trust Jesus as my Savior. All of us have an awesome responsibility, and the issue is simply this. Am I willing to go wherever God wants me to go? And I want to say again to fathers and mothers, I can tell you where to start. You start with your children. And then see what God does through you and through your children as a result of your faithfulness to Him. If you've never trusted Jesus as your personal Savior, I want to encourage you, don't even think about putting it off. I want to encourage you right now to say, God, I hear this message. And Lord, I'm asking you, I do believe that Jesus went to the cross and died for my sins. I'm asking you to forgive me of my sin, Lord, right now. You say it any way you want to say it. That's what you mean. And you're trusting His death at Calvary, pay your sin debt in full, and you're believing that He is your Savior right now. Yes. And I can declare to you, my friend, the moment you do that, God saved you in that moment. And all I can do is follow that up and say, you're saved by the grace of God. If you've been willing to confess, yield to Him, tell Him that you're trusting Him as your personal Savior, saved by His grace and goodness and love and mercy demonstrated at the cross. Some of you would have to say, well, you know, I'm 16, 26, 36, 46, 56, 66. What's your purpose in life? Let me ask you a question. Let's just be honest now. We all love each other. Amen? Look, besides working toward retirement and saving your money and investing your money and looking forward to the day that you can stop your secular job, do you have a greater purpose for living than that? If you don't, you have missed it. What are you living for? You say, are you trying to get us all to go to some mission field? No, I'm just asking a question. What are you living for? Are you living for anything that has an eternal consequence, that has eternal value? But I wonder how many people's lives would be described like this. Why am I working? Well, I make ends meet and provide for my family and have some enjoyment in life. Nothing wrong with any of that. Working toward my retirement. You know what? I'll tell you something. I meet people all the time who talk about retirement. Retirement, retirement, my retirement fund. My retirement fund. Not listening. Well, I wonder what would happen if God just wiped out all retirement funds. You know what would happen? Some folks who are lazy would have to get busy. That's what would happen. When you trusted Jesus Christ as your Savior, here's what you did, friend. Our retirement fund is eternal, and it's forever. That's the kind of retirement we have. So it's not a matter of trying to save money in a secular world. Secondly, we don't work for retirement. We work to glorify the living God, who determines how long we live and how well off we'll be out there somewhere. Besides that, who says you're going to live long enough to retire? Think about living and striving and working and striving and working and working and working and striving and fretting and fuming and all the tension, the stress that people put up with in a daily life and all the traffic, and we could all have a nervous breakdown thinking about it. And then what happens? You walk out and bang, you have a heart attack and die, and you never have a chance to do it. You know what? You better get a good purpose now and live it every single day of your life as if it's the last one you've got it could be. You see, the Christian life is this awesome, awesome journey. Listen, motivated by a passion inside of us, we cannot be satisfied keeping quiet about the most wonderful thing in all the world. You think about how many millions and millions and millions and millions of dollars are spent every year on advertising. Some of it is junk. You buy it, it lasts about 6 months. Maybe 3 years if you're fortunate. You know what? We have the greatest message in the world, and God doesn't expect us to put up millions of dollars to put up on a sign. You know what He wants us to do? Just talk about it from a heart of passion. Because we love the Son of God. And Father, we bless You and praise You. Know that we never have to be ashamed of the message we have. I pray, Father, in Jesus' name, that many people who listen, who have never trusted Jesus, that this will be their day. For those in whose life You've been stirring and churning and working to break them out of their material or physical or personal security, to break them out of that so You can do something dramatic in their life, awesome in their life, that today they'll be willing to say, yes, Lord, here am I. Send me is my prayer in Jesus' name. Amen.
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0: We're all impacting others in our life.
2: There's one thing you and I cannot escape, and that is our influence. Our testimony could be good, it could be bad. But Jesus said you're to be the light of the world, and you're to be like salt. And those statements mean that you and I are to make a difference in somebody else's life. No matter who you are and where you are in life, the grace of God can reach you if you're willing. One of my friends said to me not too long ago, he said, when I was in the briar patch, and what he meant by that, he was living in sin, and he said, I was absolutely hopeless. I've been living such an awful life for many, many years. He said, all of a sudden, something happened to me. I said, what happened? He said, you made the statement that no one is beyond hope and that you cannot out-sin the grace of God. He said, all of a sudden, the hope just coursed through my heart. And that was the beginning of Christ changing my life. Then he said, not only did it happen to me, but my wife, who was caught up in a cult, she too was saved. My children were saved. And simply, this is what happens. When you and I trust Jesus Christ as our Savior, the Holy Spirit comes to live within us. And He makes such an awesome difference in our life that it makes an impact on the lives of others. So no matter who you are, what you've done, where you've been, the grace of God is available for you to be saved. And that is my prayer for you today, that you would trust Him as your personal Savior.
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2: Now, to be called a servant in our society is to think in terms of somebody being a third-rate citizen, but God chose to incarnate Himself in the person of Jesus Christ, and Jesus said, if you want to know what I'm all about serving mankind, even unto the giving of my life to ransom them from their sins. Jesus came as a servant, not as a superstar.
1: Are there any jobs that you would consider beneath you? As you think about that question, we welcome you to In Touch, the teaching ministry of Dr. Charles Stanley. Today, we'll be challenged to think about Christ's attitude toward serving others. A favorite New Testament story from the 19th chapter of Luke teaches us the requirements of servanthood.
2: Would you complete this sentence? God saved me because. How would you complete that sentence? God saved me because. What is the only legitimate answer? He loves me. That is the only reason He saved me. Anything you add to that, you're adding to God's love. In other words, there cannot be any merit on our part. God saved us because He loved us. All right, next question. God's purpose for saving me was? What is it? All right, to glorify Him. Next question. I am most like Jesus when I am... All right, to answer that question, listen to what Jesus said. He says, for even the Son of Man did not come to be served, but rather to serve and to give His life a ransom for many. Jesus saw Himself as a servant. Jesus always saw Himself as a servant. Now let me ask you a question. How many of you think you know how to serve God? I wonder how many people really and truly have ever thought about how do you serve God? What are the requirements of being a real servant? It's very clear in the Scripture that's what it's all about. If I'm not going to serve the Lord, then I'm not going to glorify Him. And if I'm not going to glorify Him, it would be better for Jesus to save a person at 11:50 or 12 o'clock and then to give them an opportunity to say goodbye to their family and take them on home and within about 30 minutes. They wouldn't have any more sin in their life, wouldn't have to be broken, wouldn't have to go through valleys, wouldn't have to learn all these marvelous, wonderful, painful lessons that we learn. You know why He left you here? He leaves us here in order to pour out His life through us into the lives of other people. Now, there is a passage of Scripture in Luke chapter 19. Luke chapter 19, beginning in the first verse.
0: The scripture says, "And he, Jesus, entered and was passing through Jericho. And behold, there was a man called by the name of Zacchaeus. And he was a chief tax gatherer, and he was rich. And he was trying to see who Jesus was, and he was unable because of the crowd, for he was small in stature. And he ran on ahead and climbed up into a sycamore tree in order to see him, for he was about to pass through that way. And when Jesus came to the place, he looked up and said to him, 'Zacchaeus, hurry and come down, for today I must stay at your house.' And he hurried and came down and received him gladly. And when they saw it, they all began to grumble, saying, 'He has gone to be the guest of a man who is a sinner.' And Zacchaeus stopped and said to the Lord, 'Behold, Lord, half of my possessions I will give to the poor. And if I have defrauded anyone of anything, I will give back four times as much.' And Jesus said to him, 'Today salvation has come to this house, because he too is a son of Abraham. For the Son of Man has come to seek and to save that which was lost.'" Now here is a simple incident in the life of the Lord Jesus Christ on his way through Jericho to Jerusalem, and within just about a week or so, he's going to the cross. But he takes the time to recognize and to serve someone else. I want you to jot down five words. The first word and the requirements for servanthood, if I'm going to learn to be a servant, the word number one, awareness. Awareness is the key word. Now listen to what happened here. The Bible says that Jesus was passing along through Jericho, and there were crowds all alongside the street who were watching him. They'd heard he was coming. The streets are lined up, and there's a fellow there by the name of Zacchaeus who is a tax collector. Now, a man who was a tax collector in those days among the people of Israel was considered a traitor to the cause of his own people. So here he is, the chief tax collector. He's the administrator. He has other people working under him. And besides that, he's known as a thief. People don't like him. They've rejected him. He doesn't have any friends. When they see him coming, they want to cross the street. He felt all kinds of rejection. Why do you think he had to climb a tree to see Jesus? Because every time he tried to itch up in line to get on the street, on the curb so he could see him, and when they saw who it was, they just closed ranks. Not about to let him in. Most anybody they would have let in, but not Zacchaeus. He was an extortioner. He was a tax collector. So the scripture says, because of his curiosity, he runs ahead and climbs up into the sycamore tree. Now there were the other folks in trees, probably there, watching Jesus come by. But then he comes to this particular tree, and all of a sudden Jesus stops. He looks up and he says, "Zacchaeus, hurry down. I'm going home with you today." You know why Jesus stopped under that tree? Because Jesus knew that Zacchaeus desperately needed him. Let me ask you a question. How many people where you work are up in the tree, and you walk by them every day and you never even look up? You see, in our business to carry on our vocation, and in our business to serve the Lord, and I have to work at this, and there are times I have to go to people and say, "Look, I want to ask you to forgive me. I really didn't mean to ignore you. That was not my heart. I didn't mean to just pass you by." It's easy for that to happen to us. Amidst our going about our duties to walk right by all the people who are hanging. Did you know the truth is, there are people hanging in the trees everywhere who are saying, "Won't somebody help me?" Calling to us, pleading with us, "Won't somebody care? Won't somebody listen? I can't handle much more. Doesn't anybody really care about where I am?" You see, he didn't have to work in the life of Jesus because Jesus was perfectly sensitive. Now, we'll never be as sensitive as he was because there was no sin. You see, here's part of the problem. If my eyes are all turned inward to my needs and my hurts and my cares and my wishes and my wants, friends, you hang in the tree till Jesus comes and I'll never see you. And I wonder how many people are hanging there. And because we are so wrapped up in our little old selves, we can't hear their weeping because, you see, we're so wrapped up down here doing our thing, we don't even know there's anybody hanging up there. Learn to be sensitive to what's around me, and who's hurting, and who's in need. Second word, availability. Listen to what happened. The Lord Jesus Christ was on his way to Jerusalem, to the cross, to die for the whole world. I mean, we're talking about redeeming all of mankind, past, present, and future. And the scripture says when he came to this particular tree that Jesus stopped, looked up. Now listen, he looked up and he said, Zacchaeus, I'm on my way to Jerusalem. If I had time, I'd spend a little time with you, but you just hang in there, buddy. You'll make it. I'm going to the cross. I'm going to die for the world, but I'll keep you in mind. That wouldn't even be in the Bible if that's what Jesus had said. But the Bible says that Jesus Christ, on his way to die for all the sin of all mankind, stopped and made himself available to give time to the most wretched, despicable, rejected, unliked man in all of Jericho. He didn't call the mayor or the governor, not the most respectable citizen. He chose a man that nobody else would have gone home with. Requirements of a servant. Not only must I be aware, but available. Available what? Available to give some time. Just a little time to listen. Available not only in time, but available with my testimony. Jesus was available not only to give Zacchaeus some time, he was available to spend time listening to this man and talking to him. He said, I'm going with you to your house. He went to eat with him. Now, what do you do when you sit down and eat with somebody? You talk and you listen and you enjoy each other's company. Are you too busy to tell somebody who's hurting real bad what Jesus Christ can do in their life? Then if we're that busy, we're too busy to live any longer on earth. We ought to just be taken on because we're too busy to do the very thing that's keeping us down here. Available in my time, available with my testimony, available with my treasure. Let me tell you something. What you and I have doesn't belong to us in the first place. Everything he sends through our life and through our hands must always be open for him to have any part of it he wants at any time. He says, if I'm going to be a servant, it's not enough for me to have a little time with you, but I've got to be willing to give out of my resources. Not for credit. That's why I hesitate to say some things sometimes. I would never do it for credit. God already knows my heart about that. But I want you to understand what God is willing to do if you just give him a chance. The third word is acceptance. If I'm going to be a servant, I've got to be willing to accept other people just the way they are. Now listen, Jesus didn't say to Zacchaeus, Zacchaeus, hey, when you clean up your act, if you'll come down here, you get it all straightened up in the tree, I'll wait for you, come on down here, you and I'll have a little fellowship. That's not what he said. He accepted him just the way he was. And I want to remind you of something. Don't ever forget this. The day you came to the Lord Jesus Christ on bended knee, you came with a filthy heart. Dirty, nasty, stinking. In fact, God said that our heart was like filthy rags. His response to you was, I accept you just the way you are. You know what you have to be a servant? You have to have a forgiving spirit. Then you have to have a forgetting spirit. Did you know that some of the folks the Lord may ask you to serve and to help may be somebody who's wronged you? If you can't forgive and you can't forget, then I doubt if you will serve. The next word is abiding. What do I mean by that? Well, I want you to turn, if you will, for just a moment to John chapter 15. And in this passage, here is the key that our Lord wants us to remember. He says, I am the vine, that is Christ. Ye are the branches, that is the believer. He says, abide in me. Now watch this. Abide in me, that is, live in me. When you and I were saved, it's as if we were grafted into the vine. And now we're living in the vine. What does Paul say in Colossians chapter 3? You have to watch this. He says, just as you trusted Christ to save you, trust him too for each day's problems. Let your roots grow down into him. And draw up your nourishment from him and keep on living and loving and serving the Lord. Now, what do I mean by all of that? By abiding, I mean simply this, that within us, there is not the resource to serve other people like they need to be served. And that's why the Lord Jesus Christ has become our life. And that's why he says in this passage, John 15, I am the vine, verse 5, you the branches, he who abides in me and I in him, he bears or she bears much fruit. For apart from me, you can do nothing or your life is going to be fruitless and non-productive. Now the Lord Jesus Christ was himself dependent upon his Father. Go back to John chapter 8 for a moment. Listen to what he said in this 8th chapter of John. He says in verse 28, Jesus therefore said, when you lift up the Son of Man, then you will know that I am he and I do nothing on my own initiative. But I speak these things as the Father taught me. And he who sent me is with me. He has not left me alone, for I always do the things that are pleasing to him. He was dependent upon the Father. Now you and I ought to serve the Lord not out of our resource of time, not out of our resource of testimony, not out of our resource of treasure, but we ought to serve the Lord by serving others, trusting in the omnipotent life that lives within us, that is overflowing out of our life day by day. We are to trust in the inner resource of Jesus Christ to meet the needs of other people as he sends us to serve them. He is my resource for all that I need. What's the fifth word? Abandonment. Now, what do I mean by that? Well, I want you to notice something that happened in this passage. Scripture says when the Lord Jesus Christ stopped and said, Zacchaeus, come down, I'm going home with you right now. Verse 7, and when they saw it, they all began to grumble, saying, oh, no, he's gone to be the guest of a man who is a sinner. What do I mean by abandonment? Turn to John chapter 12 for a moment. Look at this verse. John chapter 12, verse 23. And Jesus answered them, saying, the hour has come for the Son of Man to be glorified. Verily, verily, or truly, truly, I say to you, unless a grain of wheat falls into the earth and dies, it remains by itself alone. But if it dies, it bears much fruit. He who loves his life, self-centered, self-seeking, selfish, loses it in essence. And he who hates or is willing to abandon his own self-will in this world shall keep it to life in eternal. If anyone serves me, let him follow me. And where I am, there shall my servant also be. If anyone serves me, listen to this, the Father will do what? Honor him. Do you understand that the God the Father says, when you and I are serving him, he honors us. Now watch this. Here's the barn. It is perfectly clean. I mean, the floor is spotless. There's not a thing on it. It's warm in the winter. It's a little cool in the summer. And it's always clean. On the barn floor, there are two grains of wheat. Grain number one, grain number two. The farmer comes in and says to these two grains of wheat, I would like to sow you. That means I'm going to take you out of this comfortable barn, and I'm going to plant you in the earth. I'm going to dig a grave and put you in it. I'm going to cover you up, and it's going to be dark. You're going to experience heat. You're going to experience cold. You're going to experience dryness. You're going to experience moisture. But if you will allow me to do that, you will be multiplied innumerable times. Grain number one says, nothing doing. Not going to bury me. I like it all cozy on the barn floor. That's the way I like it. So grain number one just lays there for years. Years and years and years, still lays on a clean barn floor. Grain number two says, well, you know, I don't like darkness either. And the cold and the heat, the moisture and the dryness. I don't like to be buried. I surely don't want to die. But if it means that I would be multiplied, then I'm willing. All the terrible things the farmer said were true. Buried, darkness, moisture, cold, hot.
2: But then something happens. When the grain dies and breaks open, before long, there's a little touch of green where it died. And then before long, it's taller and taller till finally it's one single stalk of wheat. 30 grains, 40 grains, 50 grains, 100, whatever it might be. One grain has now become, let's say, 50. Next year, all 50 of them get planted.

0: Let them hang by the trees. Man, you walk right under them. Or are you willing to die to your old selfish, self-centered, self-seeking lifestyle and let God multiply you by the thousands and the thousands and the thousands? That's what the Christian life is all about.
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0: We're all impacting others in our life. There's one thing you and I cannot escape, and that is our influence. Our testimony could be good, it could be bad. But Jesus said you to be the light of the world, and you to be like salt. And those statements mean that you and I are to make a difference in somebody else's life. No matter who you are and where you are in life, the grace of God can reach you if you're willing. One of my friends said to me not too long ago, he said, "When I was in the briar patch," and what he meant by that, he was living in sin, and he said, "I was absolutely hopeless. I've been living such an awful life for many, many years." He said, "All of a sudden, something happened to me." I said, "What happened?" He said, "You made the statement that no one is beyond hope and that you cannot out-sin the grace of God." He said, "All of a sudden, the hope just coursed through my heart." And that was the beginning of Christ changing my life. Then he said, "Not only did it happen to me, but my wife, who was caught up in a cult, she too was saved. My children were saved." And simply, this is what happens. When you and I trust Jesus Christ as our Savior, the Holy Spirit comes to live within us. And He makes such an awesome difference in our life that it makes an impact on the lives of others. So no matter who you are, what you've done, where you've been, the grace of God is available for you to be saved. And that is my prayer for you today, that you would trust Him as your personal Savior.
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2: Well, it was December 1977, and I was exhausted, tired, weary, worn, discouraged, and a little bit fearful. And I was taking some time off, in fact, about 3 months, not because I wanted to, but because I was forced to. I was up in West Virginia, and this particular place I was staying, and on this particular morning I woke up and decided I'd take a walk, and it was snowing, and I thought, well, I'm going to walk anyway. I was hurting deep down inside, and I just began to walk, and before I left, I put a little Bible I had in my pocket, in my jacket, and took off. And so I'd walked about a mile or so, and I'd pray a little bit and cry a little bit and wonder what in the world was going on, and wondering if I'd ever get back to preaching the gospel again, and having myself a real difficult time and telling God what I thought and how I thought and asking Him what in the world was going on while this was happening to me. And I stopped and I pulled out that Bible and opened it up. And when I did, I just opened it up and said, Lord, I need You to speak to my heart. Now, I'm not one to just say, open your Bible and say, aha, this is what You're saying, God. Because you can turn the book of Revelation and talk about the beast and then you'll be in real trouble. So that's not the way to read the Bible, but on that particular day, God knew that I wasn't particularly interested in reading anything specifically. I just say something, God. I opened it up to the passage of Scripture that I want us to read this morning. And when I read this chapter in the Psalms, I closed my Bible and I thought to myself, Lord, all of a sudden, my body weighs just as much. I feel just as heavy and just as tired and just as worn out, but somehow I knew that my heart was lighter because God had said something very, very specific to me. Now, I'm not going to tell you what He said to me until the end of this message, so you got to listen carefully, because I'm certain of this. He has a message here for you, no matter who you are and where you are, what you're going through. There is a message here, and I want you to turn to the 121st Psalm, and the title of this message is God is Our Keeper. 121st Psalm that more than likely you've read many, many times. And I want us to see how practical this is, because God has something very specific and practical to say to every single one of us, no matter who we are. He begins by saying, I will lift up my eyes to the mountains or to the hills. From whence shall my help come? That's a question. Well, my help comes from the Lord who made heaven and earth. He will not allow your foot to slip. He who keeps you will not slumber. Behold, he who keeps Israel will neither slumber nor sleep. The Lord is your keeper. The Lord is your shade on your right hand. The sun will not smite you by day, nor the moon by night. The Lord will protect you from all evil. He will keep your soul. The Lord will guard your going out and your coming in from this time forth and forever. Now, more than likely, the psalmist, when he begins here by saying, I'll lift up my eyes to the mountains, he could have been thinking one of a number of things, but probably one of the things that he was thinking about was this, that in the hill country, in the mountains, usually the robbers and the vagabonds and the thieves, they would hang out there and taking advantage of innocent travelers who were going their way. So it may be that he was looking at these mountains with a bit of anxiety and wondering what was there. I wonder how many of us have looked out into our future, and what we could see is uncertainty. What we could see was maybe a bit of anxiety within our own heart, and wondered the same thing. God, what's there? What's out there in the future when we can't see it and we don't know what's there? Well, he certainly must have had a little bit of anxiety, because he said, where's my help coming from? And then he says, my help is coming from the Lord, just an affirmation of where his real sight was. And so he said, where's my help coming from? And I wonder how many times you and I have looked around at our circumstances and say, God, how are you going to help me? Or who's going to help me? How are things going to work out in my life at this particular point? Well, the psalmist is certainly clear about that, because immediately he says, my help is coming.

from the Lord. No doubt in his mind about where his help came from. Now, more than likely, David probably wrote this psalm. And if you think back over his life and all the difficulty and the hardships and the trials and the persecutions that he experienced, when he could say, my help is coming from the Lord, he could say that with an awesome sense of experience behind him, because over and over and over again, when he was in battles in warfare, when he was running from Saul, when he was going through his own temptations and trials and found himself in all kinds of difficulty, what could he say? But my help comes from the Lord. Absolutely certain of that. And when you think about it, then he follows it up by simply saying, that is the Lord who made the heavens and the earth. And more than likely saying in his own heart, I know where my help's coming from. My help's coming from God. And certainly he lived enough in his life to realize that you couldn't depend on people, couldn't depend on family, couldn't depend on friends. And oftentimes who you think your friends are become your enemies. People you think you can depend upon to help you are no longer there when you need help. And so certainly this writer understood that his real genuine help was coming from no other person than God himself. The term he uses here for the Lord is the Hebrew word Yahweh or Jehovah. Jehovah, that is infinite in wisdom. Listen, absolute in power and unwavering in his faithfulness. That's the God to whom he was looking to say, this is the source of my help. And the truth is, neither can you and I depend upon other people. Now, there may be times when we can depend upon others at certain times for certain things. But who can you and I depend upon to help us in every circumstance, no matter what it is, in every situation, in every single need? Who can promise you and me, I will be there no matter what? The only person who can promise that is God. And I wonder if your relationship to God is such that you can say that. You say, well, no, wait a minute. I don't go to church. I don't believe in Jesus and all this stuff, but I can believe God. No, you can't. You say, you can't say God is my helper until you have trusted his son, Jesus Christ, who makes it possible for you to talk to the Father. He said, no one comes to the Father but by me. And you see, there's so many people who are deceived by believing, well, if I just pray, God up yonder somewhere is going to hear me and bail me out of my mess. No, no, not necessarily. Does that mean that God is never good to people who are lost? No, it doesn't mean that. He says, don't you realize that the goodness of God is for the purpose of leading you to repentance, to realize and recognize your need of God? Those of us who can talk about God being my help, those of us who have trusted Jesus Christ as our Savior, have a personal relationship with God the Father, and now he is our Father, and he is our helper, and he is our keeper. And so when the psalmist says, I'm looking to the hills, where's my help coming from? I'm looking to those challenges out there in life. Where's my help coming from when I face one of these challenges, when I face danger or face heartache or face trouble? My help comes from none other than Jehovah God, the Eternal One, who is the creator of the heavens and the earth. And if he created the heavens and the earth, he can certainly take care of what is in the mountains waiting for me. He can certainly take care of whatever difficulty and hardship lies in my future. He can certainly take care of all the uncertainties of my life, because he is the one who says he established his throne in the heavens and his sovereignty rules over all. He is the God to whom you and I look. Now, everything he says from that point on rests upon the foundation that he knows who his God is. You see, if I don't know who God is, and I don't have a personal relationship with him, and I don't know something about the ways of God, how can I claim a promise of God if I'm not certain who he is and how he thinks and how he responds, and if I'm not really sure what he thinks about me and how he relates to me, and how many of his promises really apply to my life? That's why it's so very important that you and I understand, who is this God whom we serve? What is he like? What are his ways? How does he respond? What moves the hand of God? What is it that God really and truly thinks about us? How does he feel toward us? How does he respond toward us? Well, the psalmist certainly knew by experience. He says, Jehovah God is my helper. He is the one who created it all. Therefore, I can trust in him and depend upon him. Now, with that in mind, what I want us to do is to look at the rest of this psalm and apply it to our life in a very practical way, because he certainly saw it in a very practical way. And the terminology he uses and the phrases he uses here, upon first reading, you think, well, what in the world is that about? What he's doing, he is simply saying, these are all the ways that God keeps me. Now, look, if you will, and I want you to notice something. If you notice, first of all, in verse 3, he says,
He will not allow your foot to slip. He who keeps you will not slumber. Then he says again in verse 4, he who keeps Israel will neither slumber nor sleep. He says in verse 5, the Lord is your keeper. The Lord is your shade. Verse 7, he says, the Lord will protect you from all evil. He will keep your soul. So four times we read the word keep here. But I want you to notice something else. There are two other words here that are the same Hebrew words as the word keep in these four verses, these four times. Now I want you to notice what they are. Verse 7, the Lord will protect you from all evil. Protect, keep you. Same Hebrew word, keep you. Then he says, the Lord will guard your going out, your coming in. Same Hebrew word, keep your going out and your coming in. So six times it is found there. And again he speaks and refers to the Lord. He says, for example, notice he says, my help comes from the Lord, verse 2. Who, speaking of the Lord. He, speaking of the Lord. Again in verse 3, he, speaking of the Lord. And then he says in verse 4, he, speaking of the Lord. Verse 5, the Lord, again twice there, and the Lord again. And so verse 7, he, and again in verse 8, the Lord. Here is a passage of scripture, only eight verses, that's full of God and full of what God does in your life and my life. That is Jehovah God, infinite in wisdom, absolute in power, unwavering in his faithfulness, is your keeper and my keeper. And so what he does, he says, this is the way now that God keeps you and me. If you say, well, what do you mean by keeping? That word keeping means, for example, to protect. It means to defend. It means to restrain. It means to preserve. And I remember as a kid growing up, once in a while, somebody would ask me, because as I had someone else who would keep me often because my mother had to work and I was a very, very small child. They would say to me, well, Charles, who's keeping you? Well, who's keeping you? That phrase still rings in my mind. I heard that so many times. Who's keeping you today? Who's keeping you now? Whoever was keeping me was making sure I had something to eat, making sure I had something to wear, making sure that I took a nap in the afternoons. A small kid, no kid loves that. Somebody was caring for me. And so when we talk about God keeping us, we're talking about God who is caring for us, protecting us, providing for us, watching over us, whose eye is intently observing us. And so the rest of this passage tells us how God keeps you and me as his children. So look at it, if you will. So first of all, he says, beginning in this third verse, he says, he will not allow your foot to slip. What does that have to do with keeping me? Here's what it has to do with keeping me. Here's what it says. It's a way of saying that God is very, very attentive to you and me. That is, if God is observing, if he is watching where I step, if he's watching my sense of direction, if he's watching the path that I'm on, if he is observing and he is attentive to my walk, God is certainly expressing his caring about how you and I walk, where we walk, where we should not walk, and where we ought to walk. That is, the truth is that everybody's feet should carry them to a place of worship on the Lord's day. But how many people's feet do not carry them there? They have no earthly idea and absolutely no interest in the things of God. But he says he keeps our foot from slipping. Now, does that mean that he keeps us from sinning? Well, certainly there's something here about that later on, but that's not what he's referring to. He's not saying that he will keep you and me from sinning necessarily, but he keeps our foot from slipping. Now, what is he referring to? Simply this. David, more than likely, who spent a lot of his times in the mountains and in treacherous areas, oftentimes found himself in those places that were dangerous. God was keeping him. What is he saying to you and me? You and I also walk through difficult times and situations and circumstances that we can't control, oftentimes that are not clear to us. Sometimes it's a little dark in our pathway. Sometimes we're walking on the precipices of life and decisions that we make, and we're not even sure ourselves if we're going to be able to do it. So what does he say? He says, when you and I are walking in the will of God, God is going to keep our foot from slipping. If I choose to deliberately, willfully disobey God, then what happens? Then God's keeping power, if I choose to step off the cliff, God isn't necessarily going to keep me from doing so. When he says he keeps our foot from slipping, that's God's way of saying, I'm going to keep you. That is, I'm going to keep you on the path. There may be potholes out there. There may be trenches out there. There may be some very, very, very narrow ways that you're going to have to walk. He says, I'm going to keep you.
I love you. I'm caring for you. I'm your keeper. I am attentive to where you have to walk. I'm attentive to what you have to walk through. I'm attentive to those things when oftentimes you cannot see your way clear. It's just as if you're walking in the fog, as if you're walking in the dark, and you don't know how or what to do. He says, I am your keeper, and I'm going to keep your feet from slipping. Now, all of us know this passage in the 23rd Psalm that says, yea, though I walk through the valley of the shadow of death, I will fear no evil. What is the reason we fear no evil? I will fear no evil for what? Thou art with me. Thy rod and thy staff, they comfort me. It is His presence. It is God's keeping power in those difficult, trying times when we have to walk through the valleys of life. He says He'll keep our feet from slipping. That is, what He's simply saying is, I am there to sustain you, to establish you, to protect you, to watch over you in those times when you cannot see your way clear and you're having to walk in a place or turn in a direction that you've never had to walk before in your life. And this morning, a number of people said to me, thank you for just reminding me, because I happen to be walking in one of those areas I've never walked in before. I am being forced to walk a pathway that I've never walked before. I didn't ask for it. Suddenly this very week I discovered my path, my sense of direction is in an area that is going to be very, very dangerous for me. Somebody else said, I'm going to have to go this week in a way that I know that I am frightened by what I face. My God, Jehovah God, the Creator of the heavens and the earth, He says, I will be with you. I will be attentive to your every step. Keep your foot from slipping. Second thing I want you to notice here, and there are lots of verses, for example, that you and I could look at. Look, if you will, in the 56th Psalm for just a moment. Look in the 56th Psalm, and these are just some Psalms that are interesting, how God in different ways reminds us of what He will do. The 56th Psalm. And He says in verse 13, He says, for you have delivered my soul from death, indeed my feet from stumbling, so that I may walk before God in the light of the living. God, listen, He knows that you and I are prone to stumble and to fall in life. He says, I'm going to keep you. Then if you'll notice in the 81st Psalm for a moment, here is a different example, because here God's people have chosen not to walk in God's ways. And listen to what He says. 81st Psalm, He says in verse 11, my people did not listen to my voice. Israel did not obey me. So I gave them over to the stubbornness of their heart to walk in their own devices. Oh, that my people would listen to me, that Israel would walk in my ways. Listen, God will keep us in those difficult, dark, trying, dingy times in life when we don't know where to walk, how to go. But He says, you know, He says the nation of Israel, they just chose to walk in a different way. If I choose to walk disobediently before God, then I have no reason to expect God to watch and to keep me. You remember He says in the next to the last book of the Bible, in Jude, that one chapter that's there, He says, now unto God who is able to keep us from falling. Why? Because He is so, listen, He is attentive to our every move. He is our keeper. Likewise, if you'll notice next phrase, He not only is attentive, but He is very alert. This is what He means. Look at this, if you will. He says, He will not allow your foot to slip. He who keeps you will not slumber. Behold, he who keeps Israel neither will slumber nor sleep. Now, what is He simply saying? Simply this, that God is alert to every single aspect of our life. Thank God. Listen, you and I get tired. We get weary. We get worn. At a certain time every night, we're ready to go to bed. It's time to go to sleep. We just sort of worn out. We've had a full day. And the interesting thing about God is He never sleeps. He doesn't even have to take a cat nap. In other words, God doesn't get tired and weary and worn out and take a nap. And if you'll think about that, God's eye is, listen, His eye is eternally upon us. He is alert to every single aspect of our life. He sees things coming in your life before you and I see them. He knows what's in the future and we do not. He is alert to every single move we have, because what? He says He will never leave us nor forsake us. If He'll never leave us nor forsake us, then He must be alert to every single aspect of our life. Somebody says, but oh, wait a minute. Now, what about in Genesis chapter 2 when the Bible says that when God finished the creation, He rested? Well, the Bible says He rested when He finished the creation, which simply means He completed it and it was over. But nowhere does the Bible say that God naps, that God takes a break, that God sleeps.
Thank God he doesn't. And once in a while, when you and I are praying and asking for something that doesn't come to pass when we want it to, we think, God, where are you? Well, he's certainly not asleep. He's certainly listening to what we say. God is at no time, at no point in your life and mine, at no point in time is God unconscious, oblivious to what's going on in your life and mine. He knows every single thing that is going on. He is Jehovah God who rules and reigns over this universe and every single one of our lives. Now, when I think about what he says in this passage, I think about also what happened in to Elijah. Go back, if you will, to 1 Kings for a moment, the 18th chapter. Very interesting incident here, and most of us know it, but a lot of people do not. On this particular occasion, the prophets of Baal, they worshiped the god Baal, and Elijah, who worshiped Jehovah God, and they were having a big battle theologically and so forth. So here's what Elijah said. Elijah said, here's what we'll do. We're going to find out whose God is God, and we're going to have a contest. And what we'll do is you take an ox and cut it up, put it on the altar, and I'll take an ox and cut it up and put it on my altar. And here's what we'll do. We'll find out who God is in this manner. The God who answers by fire and burns up this offering, we'll know that he's God. And the scripture says that they all agreed. They said, that's a good idea. So the prophets of Baal, they choose them an ox and they cut him up, place him on the altar. And verse 26 of this 18th chapter says, then they took the ox which was given them, and they prepared it and called on the name of Baal from morning until noon, saying, O Baal, answer us. But there was no voice, no one answered. They leaped about the altar which they made. Then skip verse 27, go to verse 28. They cried with a loud voice and cut themselves according to their custom with swords and lances, and the blood gushed out on them, trying to get the attention of their God. Came about when midday was past, they raved until the time of the offering of the evening sacrifice, but there was no voice and no one answered and no one paid attention. Now, Elijah was having the time of his life. Listen to what he said, verse 27. It came about at noon, he listened that long enough, Elijah mocked them and said, call out with a loud voice, not crying out loud enough. For he is a god, either he's occupied or gone aside, or he's on a journey, or perhaps he is asleep and needs to be awakened. And what he was doing is just mocking them because they were crying out, cutting themselves. They were doing everything they knew to do to get their God to answer. Of course, there's no such thing as a God of Baal. And so he was mocking them, saying, well, listen, you know, maybe he's asleep. Well, you know what? You and I never have to pray this prayer. God, wake up. You know why? Because he's never asleep. We may cry out to God, where are you? He's where he's always been. What did he say? He says, I'll never leave you nor forsake you. So you and I never have to ask God to wake up. We never have to ask God, are you listening, or what's going on? Because God absolutely is continuously, listen, he is attentive to our every need. He is alert to everything that is going on around us. And you see, you and I are not always alert to everything that's going on around us. But God is alert. Listen, you and I will never know what he's protected us from in life until we get on the other side. He is attentive and he is alert to our every need, everything that's happening in our life. Why? The Bible says he is indeed our keeper. And we say, my God shall supply all of my needs according to his riches in glory in Christ Jesus, according to what Paul said in Philippians chapter 4, verse 19. God, listen, he can only do that if he is alert to my needs, attentive to my needs. But notice the third thing he says in a very practical way about God being our keeper. He says, he will not allow your foot to slip. He who keeps you will not slumber. Behold, he who keeps Israel will neither slumber nor sleep. The Lord is your keeper. The Lord is your shade on your right hand. Now, what does he mean by that? Simply this, he's our protector. When we think about the ways in which he is our keeper, he protects us. Now, their whole idea, if you think about in the Bible, how many times it talks about God's righteous right hand. It doesn't talk about God's righteous left hand. God's righteous right hand. That's the hand of the sword. That's the hand of protection. And so when he says that he's our shade on our right side, he's simply saying this. God, Jehovah God, infinite in wisdom, absolute in power, unwavering in his faithfulness, is standing by our side. Remember what Jesus said? He said, I'm not going to leave you disciples. I'm not going to leave you comfortless. I'm not going to leave you as like orphans. He says, I'm going to send the Holy Spirit. He'll be in you, with you, and upon you. When he called him,
the Comforter. The word in the Greek is a parakletos, which means the one who walks by my side, the one who stands by my side. When he says he is your keeper, he's your shade on your right hand, what is he saying? That God the Father, listen, God the Father and the person of the Holy Spirit is always by our side. Living on the inside of us, yes, always by our side as our protector. Doing what? Always equipping us and making us ready for any satanic attack that comes our way. Now, Satan's attack comes in all forms. It comes in all directions. Sometimes it comes from a friend, from an enemy, from a family member, whatever it may be. But Satan is always there to attack. He says God is our shade. That is, God is often called many things in the Scripture. God is our salvation. God is our strength. God is our horn of plenty. God is our shield. God is indeed our shield. And he says, for example, in Ephesians chapter 6, he said, when he listed all the armament of the believer, helmet of salvation, breastplate of righteousness, he comes down to say, and above all, taking the shield of faith. That is, which is able to quench all the fiery darts of the devil. When you, listen, whether we, even before we leave home, during the day, wherever we are, Satan is always treacherously seeking to devour the child of God, seeking to do anything in his power he can to trip us up, to cause us to hurt in some fashion, in some way. And yet he says God is indeed our protector. He is always there, listen, warning us. That's why he gave us the Holy Spirit, living on the inside of us to give us warnings about things that we don't even see. To give us, listen, you'll have what people call an intuition. That is the work of the Spirit of God giving us a warning about something that's coming our way, or giving us a warning of something that is close by. When we're not aware of our circumstances, he is always aware, and he stands by our side to protect us in every single circumstance of life. Does that mean that he will keep us from sinning? Not necessarily. If we choose to sin against him, no, he will not. But he certainly is there to warn us and to give us the privilege of avoiding it if at all possible. Now, I think about Psalm 16. Look at Psalm 16, for example, and look at this 8th verse. Here the psalmist David says in verse 8, look at this. This is a wonderful psalm. Begin, if you will, in verse 7. I will bless the Lord who has counseled me. Indeed, my mind instructs me in the night. Listen. When you and I go to sleep at night, wake up in the night. Listen, one of the wisest things you can do when you go to sleep at night is simply whisper this prayer. Lord, if you have something to say to me, awaken me to tell me. Lord, if you have something to say to me, let me awaken to hear your voice. Listen, God oftentimes chooses those quiet times when there is no disturbance, no other voice, not even in the light, in the darkness of the night. Oftentimes God speaks to our heart because there he has our absolute, perfect, listen, undisturbed attention. So the psalmist says, he says, speak to me. That is, speak to my heart. I want to be available to hear you. Instruct me in the night. Then he says in verse 8, I've set the Lord continually before me, not just during the day, continually before me, because he is at my right hand, I'll not be shaken. I've set the Lord continually before me, which is his way of saying, I want to live moment by moment aware of his presence, that wherever I am, there he is. Whatever's going on, there he is. Whatever I'm going through, there he is. Whatever I face, there he is. Whatever's good, there he is. Whatever's bad, there he is. Whatever's evil, there he is. God is always there. He is there not only for as our provider, but he's there as our protector. He says, he is my shade on my right hand. And so he says, I've set him before me. I've set him as at my right side to protect me. And therefore, he says, I will not be shaken. And therefore, the psalmist, as he thought about himself and thought about how God worked in his life, he could see himself in the same fashion. Now notice, if you will, if you'll think about your life for a moment, all of us have strong points. All of us have strengths in our life. We all have strengths, but we also all have weaknesses. And usually, the thing that we guard the most are those areas of weakness in our life. If I should say to you, do you have any area of weakness in your life? If you were to say no, then I would say to you, you have a big weakness, because every single one of us have those points in which Satan, listen, he can get us there quicker than any other place. But you say, well, then what about the strengths?
Well, the strengths also can become our greatest weakness if we're not careful. Because you see, where you're the strongest is what you do. You naturally let down your guard. Well, you know, I could never be tempted with drugs. I could never be tempted with alcohol. In other words, just write those two off for certain. Well, there may be a lot of other things you think you couldn't be tempted with. But the truth is, listen, if you'll think about this for a moment. Elijah, what was his strong point? One of his strengths was courage. He was fearless. I mean, he took on 400 prophets of Baal and said, here's what we'll do. We'll find out who is God. He had the courage to call for a contest and declare that his God would absolutely burn up and consume that altar because he would send fire from heaven. That's what you call real courage and faith. The next thing you know, what does he do? Jezebel sends him a message. She's coming after him. He takes off running. He's scared to death. His greatest strength was suddenly an area of weakness. Moses, the Bible says, was the meekest man on earth. What happens? In a fit of anger and temper, he smashes the rock. And Abraham, what's he known for? What is Abraham known for? His what? His faith. He staggered not at the promises of God. But what does he do? In a moment of weakness, in his strongest point, in his unbelief, and doubting God, he heads to Egypt and gets himself in trouble. So that none of us can say, yes, I have these strong points and I don't have to worry about those. Yes, you do. You don't have to worry about them, but just remember this. Don't ever take for granted that Satan can't trip you up in the area of your life in which you're the strongest. Now, just reading sometime this past week of a particular movie star who had lived such an exemplary life, certainly to young people for years and years and years and years and years. Did not drink, did not smoke, none of those things. And you know what happened? After 50 years of that, 50 years of a good testimony, I mean 50 years as a star, he ends up being an alcoholic. You think anywhere along in those years, he'd have probably said, never. That will never touch my life, we'll never do that. My friend, God and God alone can protect us in every single circumstance of life. That's why we all need him. Listen, attentively watching over us, alert to every circumstance of our life. We need him continuously. He says he is our shade on our right side. He's the one who protects us when Satan comes after us. Then I want you to notice something else he says here. And we ask ourselves, well, what in the world is he implying here? Then he says, the Lord is your keeper, verse 5, the Lord is your shade on your right hand. The sun will not smite you by day, nor the moon by night. Well, now, what's he referring to here? He's simply saying to us this, that God's keeping power is continuous. He says it won't have, listen, God's going to keep us in the daytime. God's going to keep us in the night. He's going to keep us through the night. That is no time in which God, who is our keeper, is not busy doing exactly what he promised, and that is he's keeping us. Now, our friends would like to help us at times. Times they can't. Their family would like to help us at times. Times they cannot. There are circumstances and experiences in life in which you and I face or will face that nobody under God's heaven can help us in those moments but God himself. And my friend, if you do not know him as your Savior, if you've never trusted Jesus Christ as your Savior, and you don't know God in a personal way, when you hit those times that are like deserts in your life, like hurricanes and tornadoes meeting together in your life, then who do you have? Friends can only do so much. And is it not true that oftentimes when the bottom drops out and all hell breaks loose in your life, those people you thought were your friends, they're gone too? Then what do you have? God is the only one who can say continuously, morning, noon, and night, circumstance after circumstance, heartache, trouble, trial, tribulation. He says, I am reliably there. I will never leave you nor forsake you, no matter what. He says, in the daytime when the sun is shining, in the evening when it's night. How did he prove this, for example, in the nation of Israel? He got them across the Red Sea. He got them out in the desert on their way to Sinai. And in the years they spent in the desert, what did he do? He said, I'm going to keep you. Well, he certainly kept them from the Egyptian charioteers by absolutely enveloping them in the waters of the Red Sea. When they got out in the desert, what did he do? In spite of their complaining and moaning and groaning and wanting to stone Moses, the Bible says that in the daytime, he kept them from the hot rays of that desert sun. He kept them with a cloud that covered them.
In the evening, when the cold of the desert air would have penetrated them and caused them to be extremely cold, what did he do? He took the same kind of pillow and he made that one fire. What did it do? It kept them warm all during the evening. God is our keeper. He never comes up short. He never fails. He knows exactly what our needs are. Morning, noon, and night, he knows what they are. Every single moment of our day, Almighty God, Jehovah God, infinite in wisdom, knows all about us. Absolute in power, has all the power necessary to meet every single need we have. Unwavering in his faithfulness, he can always be trusted, always be to be depended upon. He is always there, no matter what, working in your life and my life to do what? Doing what he promised to do. He's keeping us, protecting us, guiding us, watching over us, providing our every single need. That's the kind of God he is. He is a keeper. He is a caretaker. He loves us. He wants the best for us. God has planned his infinite best for every single one of us. If we're not experiencing God's best, it's not God's fault. I don't believe God ever plans something that is sub-level for any one of his children. He doesn't plan second best. He doesn't say, now, how little can I do in that person's life? I'm just going to make it so they'll always only be able just to scrape by and skimp by. That's not the God of the Bible. If there's any skimping and scraping going on, if God allows it, there is a purpose for it. But more than likely, God has something far better. But if I don't recognize his presence, if I don't see him as my keeper, listen, if I'm relying upon my own strength and my own ingenuity and my own abilities and my own talents, I'm relying upon somebody else to do this for me and somebody else to do that for me, I'm going to miss God's best. And there will be people who will live their lives always looking to somebody else to do something for them. Instead of giving their best, and listen, instead of taking the trials and taking the test and being willing to step out in the unknown and being willing to trust God when we don't know where to go and what to do next, it's those people, listen, when we trust him, God honors our faith. And what will he do? He will keep you through the storm. He will keep you through the deep waters. He will keep you no matter what. He is committed to that. And he says, listen, I am your keeper. He says, I will protect you. And whether the sun is shining on you in the daytime or whether it's in the evening, no matter what, he says, I'm going to keep you through those times. I love this 91st Psalm. Look at the 91st Psalm, and many of you are familiar with that. But many people are not. The 91st Psalm is a wonderful assurance of God's watch care, his protection, his keeping of us. Because here's what he says. He says this in many different ways, in different passages. He says in Psalm 91, verse 1, he who dwells in the shelter of the Most High will abide in the shadow of the Almighty. I will say to the Lord, my refuge and my fortress, my God in whom I trust. How often does he refer, for example, that he will keep us through those difficult times? For example, if you go back to Psalm 57 for a moment, because God has placed these psalms in the scriptures for us to meditate upon them and to think about them when we are troubled and when we are discouraged and when we are anxious about things. Listen to what he says in verse 1 of Psalm 57. Be gracious to me, O God, be gracious to me, for my soul takes refuge in you. In the shadow of your wings I will take refuge until destruction or this calamity passes by. I will cry to God Most High, the God who accomplishes all things for me. The psalmist understood who God was. You and I need to understand who he is. How does he work? When you and I go through difficulty and hardship, he says, I know how to hide you. I know how to so work in your life. He says, I will hide you under the shadow of my wings until this calamity is past. He knows how to keep us, listen, from calamity. He knows how to keep us in calamity. He knows how to keep us through it. Why? Because he is a caretaking, he is a keeping father who loves us individually and personally, just like more intensely than you could possibly love that little baby whom you prayed for and prayed for and prayed for and God finally gave you a child. You love them with all of your heart. Do anything in the world for that son or that daughter. Give them anything in the world you possibly could. God loves you and me more than we could possibly love our children. Listen, as we are caretakers of our children, he is a caretaker. He is a keeper. No matter what we're going through in life, there he is always on the job doing for us what we cannot do for ourselves. Then I want you to notice something else about him.
He says he's our shade on our right hand. Sun won't smite you by day, noon by night. That means, listen, no matter what's going on, God is always there to protect us. Then he says, he will keep our soul. When he says he will protect us from evil, what is he talking about? Does that mean that he will keep us from sinning against him? Well, oftentimes he does. When he will protect us from evil, he's talking about, you see, one of the very ideas of keeping is to restrain somebody. How many times in a given day does God restrain you and me? Only God knows that. He restrains us from thinking things that if we keep thinking, we're heading the wrong direction. He restrains us oftentimes from saying things that would cause hurt and pain to someone else. He restrains us from acting in a way that would cause us to lose our testimony, our witness for him. God is a keeper. He says, I'm going to protect you from evil. That doesn't mean he'll always protect us from doing something we absolutely choose. Listen, the Bible speaks of presumptuous sins. Those presumptuous sins are those sins that we choose to commit, knowing better, thinking about it, meditating on it, going to do it anyway. He says, the prayer is, God, keep me from presumptuous sins. God is a restrainer. He keeps us from evil. For example, he says in 1 Corinthians chapter 10, no temptation taken you but such as is common to man. He says, but these temptations are, listen, common to man. But God, who is faithful, will not allow you to be tempted more than you are able. What's he doing? He's restraining us. That is, he puts a restraint on temptation. He puts a restraint on the trials that he even allows in our life. Why? Because God, because he loves us and because he's a caretaker, he knows how to put a limit on what Satan can tempt us with and test us with. So he is a restrainer. He's a restrainer of Satan, and he's oftentimes a restrainer in our life. Listen, God can stir up such guilt in us. He can stir up such conviction within us that that conviction and that guilt becomes a restrainer from disobeying him and stepping out of his will for our life. He restrains us. He restricts us. He guards us. He keeps us. And it's interesting in the scripture, for example, that oftentimes when the Bible speaks of the flesh, right after it speaks of the spirit. The spirit is willing, but the flesh is weak. And all of us have our naturalness. And all of us are temptable by probably one of many things in life. But what does he say? He says, God is there to restrain us. The Spirit of the living God living on the inside of us. What is one of his works? His work is that, listen, to give us spiritual discernment to be aware of what's happening. And secondly, to convict us of sin and to convict us of righteousness, that sin doesn't fit who we are. This is part of God's doing what? Protecting us from evil. Protecting us from getting ourselves into situations and circumstances that certainly will be no good for us. Then if you'll notice something else, he says, the Lord will guard your going out and your coming in. One of the ways that he keeps us. Now watch this. What in the world does he mean by going out and coming in? What he's simply saying by using that terminology is he says, your entire life, every aspect of your life, God is the keeper. He is alert. He is attentive. He is restraining. He is ministering, protecting in every way. He says, you're going out, you're coming in. Now, the law of Moses, for a devout Jew, here's what they would do. They would take some passage of Scripture, probably a passage, remembering that they didn't have everything that you and I have, only just a few books of the Bible there. A devout Jew would take some passage of Scripture and inscribe it on their doorpost or on the gates of their house. And what it was to be a reminder as they went out of their relationship to God, of his protection, and of the kind of conduct they should conduct themselves in their business or in their relationship to others. When they came back in the evening after a day's work, they were to be reminded again that God is their keeper and that he has kept them, and to look at their lives and to review their lives of how they've lived during the day. Well, you know what? That's not a bad idea. But the truth is, we don't have to put something on the doorpost. Look what we have. We've got it all. We have the Word of God. And this is why I encourage you oftentimes, many times, to meditate upon some scripture in the mornings before you leave home.
And before you go to bed at night, meditate upon some passage of Scripture. Now, that passage of Scripture could be one of many things. It depends on whether it's some passage that's the most meaningful to you or something that God has spoken to you. The passage may change. But there is something about, listen, beginning the day before we go out, reminding that God is with me today. He, listen, because He is sovereign, He's going to guide who I meet. He's going to give me a sense of direction. He's going to show me what to say and what not to say. He'll show me when to keep my mouth shut and when to speak. He'll show me how to carry out my business today. He will show me as a student how to go about my studies. He will show me as I open the Word to study for a message. He'll show me what to do. As a mother, He will show you as you remain at home how to carry out your work during the day, because while you may not go outside, you as a mother, you are going and coming and going and coming and going and coming. Amen? So you listen, you're going and coming all during the day, and you have an awesome responsibility. What's He saying? He's saying this, I'm your keeper. No matter where you are and where you're working, where you're playing, who your friends are, no matter what's going on, He says, you can count on me. I'm your keeper. I'm going to keep you. You're going out and your coming's in. That's what He's referring to when He says here, He says, the Lord will keep your soul. The Lord will guard or keep your going out and your coming in. Listen, He says, from this time forth and forever. Now, I love this scripture because all of us have heard this, but we've probably said, now, is that in the Bible? Go back, if you will, to Psalm 17. Psalm 17. And there's just one phrase here, one verse I want you to notice. He said, what does God think about me? How does God think about me? Well, listen to what He says in verse 8. Verse 8 of Psalm 17, keep me as the apple of the eye. Hide me in the shadow of thy wings. Think about yourself as a, listen, as this glowing, polished, delicious apple before the eyes of a loving Father. If somebody handed you, maybe they did, somebody hands you big, juicy, red, polished apple, what happens to your mouth? You're going to, does that look good? You can already taste it. You know what He says? God says, I love you. I'm going to keep you. He says, you're just like the apple of my eye. That's what God thinks about His children. He is a keeper. Now, when I look at all of this, and I look at all the things that God has said here, then here's what I have to ask. I said, no, wait a minute. Hold it just a minute. I hear what you're saying, that you're my keeper, you're my helper, you're very attentive, and you restrain me from these things, and you're watching over me all the time. But God, I have some questions, Lord. If that's true, I know some Christians who get sick, who are invalids, who go through difficulties and trials and heartaches and storms in life. And God, if you're such a big-time keeper, why don't you keep them? It looks like you haven't kept them. Because if you're a loving father, as they say you are, and you're a loving keeper, why didn't you keep them from this? You didn't have to let them get sick. You didn't have to let this person get cancer. You didn't have to let this person die at this age. You didn't, God, if you're a keeper and you're everything this passage says you're, how do you explain that, God? Is that a good question? It is a good question. It's a legitimate question. Lost person has a right to ask that question. Well, God, if you're God now, and I read what you said and all this. This sounds like a bunch of pious platitude, God. This is fanciful thinking to think that you're going to keep someone from all of that. Well, what's the answer? Well, listen carefully. God does not say that He will keep me from pain and suffering and heartache and trouble. He promises to keep me in it. He promises to keep me through it. And He promises to take advantage of every single heartache, every difficulty, every trial, every tribulation, every persecution, every hurt, every disappointment. He promises to keep me in it, and He promises to keep me through it. You say, well, now, what's the difference? Here's the difference. The difference is He will enable me to walk through it. He will enable me to step above it. He will enable me to come out on the other side of that more profitable than if I had aborted, for example. Now think about this for a moment. If troubles, trials, heartaches, and tribulations, if those things will draw you into a deeper relationship with God,
If you begin to understand who he is better, you begin to experience his love and to feel his love, and you begin to understand the ways of God, and you begin to have an intimate relationship with him that is warm, that is intimate and satisfying and fulfilling and assuring and comforting. Let me ask you a question. If avoiding the valleys and the difficulties and the hardships would have kept you from gaining that, which would you have chosen? Avoid the difficulty, avoid the hardship, avoid the pain, avoid the troubles, and avoid the intimate relationship? Or would you have said, no, God, I'm going to trust you in my trials that you're going to keep me. You're going to uphold me. You're going to surround me with your love. You're going to overshadow me with your awesome love. I had rather walk through the valleys of the shadow of death. I had rather experience the troubles and the trials. If in the process you draw me into an intimate relationship with you that gives me a glimpse of you and allows me to experience you on a level I would never have experienced had I been able to avoid them. Remember this, that listen, God not only looks at the circumstances of our life, he looks at the deep inner meaning of those circumstances. He not only observes the circumstances, he is involved in them. Because you see, oftentimes God creates some of those difficulties and heartaches. He allows that pain. Why? Not because he has forsaken us. And oftentimes when we have pain that's so difficult, we don't know how to handle it, we say, God, where are you? If you loved me, you would not have done this. And the truth is, because he loves us, he does allow us this. But remember this, he's keeping me in it. Not keeping me from it, keeping me in it. He will oftentimes, you can interpret that two ways. He will keep me in this until he's finished, or in it, he will keep me and sustain me and strengthen me and enable me to live in it until he's finished with it. So when you say, well, if he's a keeping God, why doesn't he do so and so? He does. You see, this is what Romans 8:28 is all about. God is engineering all of our circumstances in such a way they will turn out for our good if we love him. I call according to his purpose. I'll put it this way. When we love him, listen, he will take every single circumstance of life. And listen, we may be shut up to difficulty and hardship. We may be stretched beyond anything we can imagine. We may find ourselves in the heat or in the cold, in the dark or in the light. Persecutors or deceitful friends. One thing for certain. My Father will take every bit of that and work it for my good. My Father will take every bit of that and conform me to the likeness of his Son. My God is in charge of every single solitary thing. You see, he is a keeping God. And what is he doing? While you and I may be hurting with pain and wondering, God, where are you? He is in the awesome process of conforming us to the likeness of his Son. He's keeping us in it. How many of us have been through difficulty and trial and thought at the moment, God, I cannot handle this. God, I cannot take any more of this. And we get through on the other side and look back and think, God, you kept me through every bit of that. God, you were so gracious and kind and loving and gentle. And while I was complaining, God, about all the things that were going on, you were loving me through every moment of it. That's the way those of us who believe us can walk through the difficulty and the hardship and try not give up on God. You know why? We know he's still keeping us. You know what he's keeping us for? He's keeping us for the best. Now I want to go back to my beginning illustration, the first of this sermon. Walking down that path, cold, weary, worn, exhausted, a little bit frightened and anxious, and thinking, God, will I ever get back? Opening his word, just flipping it open to this passage that said, God is my keeper. I read that passage and I said, Lord, what are you saying to me? How can you be keeping me and I'm away from my family and away from the church, the people I love? And here I am, not sure I'm going to ever get back. What are you doing? And I won't ever forget this long inside. It's like the Lord said to me, I'm just doing what I said in that passage. I'm just keeping you. Keeping me from what? I'll never forget this. Keeping you from destroying yourself, destroying your body,
destroying your ministry, keeping you for what I've called you to do, keeping you so that you can preach the gospel as long as I want you to, in the way that I want you to. All I'm doing, Charles, is just keeping you. I tell you, I folded it up and stuck it in my jacket and I walked, and my body felt the same pain.

0: keeping you from utterly destroying your life. Or maybe you have a responsibility that's so awesome you don't know how to handle it, and you think, God, what are you doing? You know what he's doing? He's keeping you from wasting your life. And sometimes people have responsibilities thrust upon them, and they wonder why, and they feel like they have this sense of inadequacy. You know what God's doing? Here's what he's doing. He's keeping them from living a mundane life. He's putting responsibility and this strain, this stretch. What's he doing? Keeping them from wasting their life. And sometimes God will remove from a person the material and financial support that they have and the security they have to do what? To thrust them into a whole new vocation, a whole new way of life, a whole new avenue, a whole new journey in life to do what? He's keeping them from wasting those talents and abilities and gifts that he's given them by relying upon something that will never stretch them. Thrust them out there so that they have to begin to use abilities and talents and gifts and thinking and dependence upon God that they never would have used had he not placed the responsibility before them. What's he doing? He's just keeping us. I don't know where you are in life or what you're facing, but one thing I know. You have a loving Heavenly Father who knows you by name. He said every hair upon your head is numbered. That's his way of saying, I know everything there is to know about you, past, present, and future. I have the best for you. I'm a caretaker. I'm a keeper. And if you'll let me, if you will allow me, I will give you a life that is exciting, fulfilling, a life of spiritual and emotional growth. And what you'll realize is, that all the time you were fretting and fuming, I was just getting you ready for something better. God is a loving Father. But you know what? Until you trust Jesus Christ as your personal Savior, it won't work. You say, well, let's talk to God, not apart from His Son, Jesus. You see, He loves you. But listen to this. God cannot do in your life what He wants to do if you deny His only begotten Son, whom He sent to die on a cross and pay your sin debt in full in order that that gap that separated you from Him would be closed up by the cross and make you a child of God. The moment you trust Him as your personal Savior, you know what happens? God takes over as caretaker and keeper of your life. And if you'll remember, He says in this passage, from this time forth and forevermore, God will be your keeper. And Father, how grateful we are that you are so sensitively interested in each one of us. I pray that somebody today who hears this message will be wise enough to confess their sin, acknowledge their wastefulness of life, acknowledge that they really and truly do need you, be willing to confess that sin, acknowledge your death on the cross as payment for their sin, and simply say to you, Father, I do receive the Lord Jesus Christ as my personal Savior and choose to follow Him from this moment on. In Jesus' name, amen.
1: 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We're on around the clock.
2: With a message from God's Word, here's Charles Stanley.
0: If you knew you absolutely could not fail, what three goals would you set for your life? If you knew you absolutely could not fail, what three goals would you set for your life? In your present spiritual condition, could you honestly ask God to help you achieve those goals? Do you really want God's very best for your life, or are you willing to settle for just what you can do? Well, remember, if you keep doing what you're doing, you'll keep getting what you're getting. And what you have to ask is this: do I really want the best that God could provide for my life? Well, this is the second message in our series entitled Success God's Way. And remember that we have defined success as the continuing achievement of becoming the person God wants us to become and accomplishing those goals that God has helped us to set. Well, I want you to turn, if you will, to Philippians chapter 3, because in this message I want to talk about goal setting, the key to success. And let me say again, we're not talking about succeeding just for success's

sake. And oftentimes you'll hear people say, well, I just want to be a success in life. What does that mean? Well, that means many things to many different people. We're talking about continually achieving to become the person God wants you to be and to accomplish those goals that God has helped you set for your life. Well, one of the most goal-oriented people in all the Bible is the Apostle Paul. And in this third chapter, just want us to read a few verses of it here. It's not our purpose to expound upon this particular passage, but simply to use it as a point of beginning here concerning a man who was certainly highly motivated and certainly had many goals in his life. But if you'll notice, beginning in verse 7 of the third chapter, he says, "But whatever things were gained to me, those things I have counted as loss for the sake of Christ. More than that, I count all things, everything to be lost in view of the surpassing value of what? Knowing Christ Jesus my Lord, for whom I've suffered the loss of all things and count them but rubbish, in order that I may gain Christ." And then he goes on, if you'll notice, in verse 10. "That I may know him and the power of his resurrection, the fellowship of his sufferings being conformed to his death, in order that I may attain to the resurrection from the dead. Not that I've already obtained it or have already become perfect, but I press on in order that I may lay hold of that for which I was laid hold of by Christ Jesus. Brethren, I do not regard myself as having laid hold of it yet. But one thing I do, forgetting what lies behind and reaching forward to what lies ahead, I press on toward the goal for the prize of the upward call of God in Christ Jesus." Here is a man who was not wasting time nor his life, but a man whose life was committed to one thing. He had an overwhelming sense of purpose and direction for his life. Well, when I think about this whole idea of goal setting, one of the things that comes to mind is simply this. People say, well, is goal setting scriptural? That is, if you want to live a godly life, is goal setting scriptural? Well, sometimes a person will say, no, I do not believe it is, and I can give you a couple of verses. So I love to begin with any question to ask the question, well, what does God say? So I want you to turn, if you will, to Hebrews chapter 13, because in this passage there is a verse that oftentimes people will use, and they'll say, well, if this is true, why should you set goals? Well, the writer of Hebrews says in verse 5 of this 13th chapter, "Let your character be free from the love of money, being content with what you have, for he himself has said, I will never desert you, nor will I ever forsake you." Now listen to what he does not say. He does not say, let your character be free from money, being content with what you have, for he himself has said, I'll never desert you, nor ever forsake you. He says, don't let your life, your character, be driven by the love of money. If your idea of success is get all the money I can, have all the security I can, have all the wealth I can, you have missed the whole point of what success is all about. Because success is achieving the goal of becoming the person that God wants me to be and achieving those accomplishments that God has set for me, those goals that God has set for my life. And so when he says here, let your character be free from the love of money, absolutely. Being content with what you have, for he himself has said, I will never leave you nor forsake you. Now, go back, if you will, to Philippians chapter 4. And if you'll notice in this verse, Paul here is speaking of contentment and what he's learned. And he says in the 11th verse of this fourth chapter, writing from a prison cell, by the way, he says, "Not that I speak from want, for I have learned to be content in whatever circumstances I am." Now, here are two verses that says a person ought to be able to be content. One of them says, listen, you and I should not be driven by the love of money, but be content with what we have to some degree. And here's the Apostle Paul from a prison saying that I have learned to be content with what I have. Now, what does this mean? Oftentimes people say, well, this means that wherever you are in life, whatever you are and whatever you have, you should be content. Well, when you look at this passage and you ask yourself the question, well, first of all, you have to ask yourself the question, what is contentment? Contentment is this, realizing that God has provided all that I need for my present happiness. Now watch that. God has already provided all I need for my present happiness.
happiness and goal setting are not synonymous. Happiness and success are not synonymous. And so when we look at contentment, contentment is realizing that God has supplied everything I need for my present happiness. Now, does that mean that I'm to settle down, be satisfied, be content, so to speak, so that I do not strive to do better, be better, accomplish more, achieve more in my life? No, it does not. I can be very, very content with my life and at the same time have goals out here that I believe God has laid upon my heart, toward which I am working, toward which I desire to achieve and to accomplish. And so therefore, when a person says to be content and you shouldn't set goals, that means you ought to just be satisfied where you are. Well, let me tell you why I know you don't believe that. First of all, I think none of us, we talk about the good old days, none of us would like to go back to what some people would have considered contentment. For example, thank God that somebody back yonder was not contented with reading by candlelight, and so they invented a light bulb. Thank God that somewhere back yonder, people, women and men, were not satisfied washing their clothes on a scrub board, rubber-de-dubber-de-dub. And now what do? You drop them in an electric washer and walk away. Thank God that somebody back yonder was not satisfied and contented with a covered wagon, but now we have automobiles. Thank God that somebody back yonder was not contented with typewriters, where you had to pull out a little liquid stuff and write it on the letter every single time you made a mistake, and some of us made many. Now we have computers. You punch a button and it's gone. Thank God that somebody didn't interpret contentment as being, well, just settle down with what you have and relax. That is not what God meant by contentment. I can be very contented with what I have at the present moment in the process of seeking, searching, looking for, and moving toward particular goals that God would have for your life and mine. So when a person looks at the scriptures and says, well, now, this is what I believe the Bible says, and therefore I just believe you shouldn't set goals for your life. You know what that is? That's lazy, erroneous thinking. Because I don't believe you can find a verse in the scripture where God says, just relax. The Bible talks about growing in the grace and knowledge of our Lord Jesus Christ. Let me ask you a question. How many of you are satisfied with what you know about God? You're just contented now, not going to learn anything else. You're just absolutely content with what you know about God. I don't think anybody in here feels that way. No one listening feels that way. How many of you are satisfied with your relationship to Christ? That is, you don't have an intention to grow, you're satisfied. How many of you are satisfied with what you know about the Bible? No. You see, the truth is that God places in every single believer an insatiable, that means a never-satisfying hunger and thirst. The paradox is, I can be genuinely contented with my Lord. I can be delighted in Him. I can be satisfied with Him. At the same time, there's this undercurrent of dissatisfaction to want to know more, want to grow deeper, want to understand more, want to understand His ways, want to know what real intimacy is all about. So when somebody uses those kind of verses to say, well, you shouldn't set goals for your life, the problem is I think they have a little problem with their thinking and they're a little bit lazy in their thinking. And I think it's very evident in the scripture that God certainly desires that you and I set goals for our life. For example, we spent a whole message last time discussing the idea that God desires that you and I be successful in our life. Not just success for success' sake, because as a believer, the overriding idea and theme of success is that I desire to achieve, to become the person God wants me to be, and to achieve or to accomplish the goals that God has set for me. So therefore, that is a legitimate, scriptural, very scriptural foundation idea of what success is all about. So with that in mind, somebody says, well, now what's this goal business anyway? What is a goal? Well, you might say that a goal is an aim or a purpose or a sense of direction toward which you have moved all of your energies and desires in your life, or all of your efforts. And so when I think about a purpose or an aim or some particular objective out there, that we all have those. And so what do? We gear our life to move toward the accomplishment and the achievement of that particular goal or those goals. Now, when I think about the scriptures, and we listed some of these last time in the first message, but let's go back for just a moment, and let me just name a few of these. Let's go back to Noah, for example. Remembering at this time in Noah's life
things had gotten so bad that the violence in the world was so absolutely corrupt and horrible. God said, I can't handle any more of this. I'm going to wipe out this whole crowd. I'm going to destroy everything that I've created here. And then he found, of course, a Noah. And then he said to Noah, he said, Noah, here's what he says in that sixth chapter of Genesis. Noah, build yourself an ark. What's that? What's an ark? First of all, it hadn't rained, because God had created the earth so that the canopy around the earth, the atmosphere, all the moisture we needed was there. So flood, rainstorm, ark. What's an ark? Now remember this, I'm going to say this at least three times in this message. You listen and say amen. God never commands you to do anything He will not equip you to do or provide you the resources to get it done. God will never require of you anything that He will not equip you to do or provide for you the resources to get it done. So He said, I want you to build an ark, and He gave him all the instructions of how to do it and told him how to do it. So the goal that Noah had set for his life, set by God, was to build an ark in order to save civilization. Then we come along and we see Moses. God said to him, Moses, this is your life work. After 40 years in the backside of the desert, you to go to Pharaoh, challenge him, and I want you to lead my Hebrew children out of Egyptian bondage to a promised land. That was the goal, very clear. And you recall all the arguments that he had with God. Finally, he surrendered. Then you recall also Joshua. God said to him, I want you to take the people of Israel across the Jordan into the promised land. Very specific goal. Then, of course, you recall that David, on one occasion, he came into the battle line, and this Philistine giant by the name of Goliath was over there boomeranging his threats to the nation of Israel, and everybody was scared to death. And so when David comes upon the scene, he listens to him and sort of sneers a little bit and says, by the way, what will be given to the man that kills that giant? They said, well, the king said that he would give him his daughter, and his family would not have to pay any taxes, and he'd be a wealthy man. Well, David thought about that, and somebody says, well, he did it for his own personal gain. No, he didn't. Because if you will listen to the speech, that brief, penetrating, angry, making, generating speech that he gave Goliath just before he killed him, the ultimate goal that David had in mind and the ultimate motivation of this, he says, I'm going to kill you. I'm going to cut off your head. I'm going to feed you and the Philistine army to the birds of the air. And not only that, he says, then the world will know that the God in Israel is God, motivated to defend the name of Almighty God. That was his goal, and that is exactly what he did. Well, you and I could go all through the scriptures naming one biblical character after the other, but where God gave them a specific goal, and as they followed that goal, God always gave them the resources. He always told them how, and he always said to them, I'll be with you. So when we think about how God has worked in the lives of these men, then I want you to go back to Philippians for a moment and look at this third chapter, and let's look at the Apostle Paul. You recall when he, turn to Philippians chapter 3 now. You recall when he was saved in that ninth chapter of Acts, and you recall immediately he received his sight as he spoke with Ananias, and the Spirit of God came upon him and anointed him for the work. Then you'll recall that in the 20th verse it says, and immediately he began to proclaim Jesus in the synagogue, saying, he's the Son of God. And so if you look to see what happened, immediately, what was his goal? His goal, listen, remember now, having been a statesman and a Pharisee, having been an aggressive enemy of the church, doing everything in his power to kill, destroy Christians, and to wipe out the very name of Jesus, immediately when God transformed him and saved him, his goal was different. Now his goal was not to lock up Christians and crucify them and persecute them, but now his goal was to get the name of Jesus and the message of his resurrection to as many people as possible, as quickly as possible. It says immediately he began to go to the synagogues and to talk about Jesus. Then, if you move on over in Acts, while you're still holding your passage there, but I'm coming to that in just a moment. Scripture says in the 13th chapter, and while they were ministering to the Lord and fasting, the Holy Spirit said, set apart for me Barnabas and Saul for the work to which I have called them. And immediately, the church sent them out on his first missionary journey. God gave him a goal, and what was his goal? His goal was to penetrate the world of his day
with the simple truth of the gospel of Jesus Christ. And so what did he do? God gave him the goal. God gave him the awesome goal of getting as many people as possible the truth of the resurrected Christ as possible in his lifetime. So I'm sure that he asked the Lord to show him how to do that, how to strategize all that. And so what he did, he set out to take a missionary journey. He didn't call it that probably, but a journey around that part of the Mediterranean at the time. Then you recall he came back, did a second time and a third time, and then on his way to Rome. And so what happened? His goal was to get the message. How did he do that? Well, he said, first of all, I want to go to those major cities where there's all the transportation and all the communication and all the moving of people, hundreds and thousands of people, great centers of the world. So he chose the largest cities primarily, like Corinth and Ephesus and so forth. And then he went to other places. But his purpose was to find a small group of people, teach them the truth, lead them, come back, undergird them, and come back, undergird them again, and watch the spread of the gospel of Jesus Christ. And so Paul was indeed a very gifted, but a very goal-oriented person. But what was the highest goal in this man's life? What was the goal that motivated him above everything else? Here's what it was. His goal above everything else. Now watch this carefully. Listen, say amen. When our goals are God-given, and they will be right when they're God-given, when we major on the God-given goals, and we major on the priority goal, God will move heaven and earth to enable us to accomplish those other goals that he set. But there has to be a priority goal. What was the priority goal in the Apostle Paul's life? To know the Lord Jesus Christ. To know him in a personal, intimate way. And to know him to the degree that he says he would be conformed to the likeness of the Son of God. What does the Bible say in Romans 8:29? That God Almighty has set as a goal for your life and my life. Every single one of us has this goal set by God. He says he predestined us to be conformed to the likeness of Christ, which means that our character would, by whatever is necessary, be shaped like the character of the Son of God. That's why he says in this third chapter, that's the motivating goal of his life. He says, above all else, I leave everything else behind. He says, to know him, the power of his resurrection. He said, I want to experience in my life, in my daily life, the same kind of awesome Holy Ghost, Holy Spirit power that Jesus Christ experienced when the Spirit of God raised him from the dead. I want to walk in the Spirit. I want to serve in the Spirit. I want to serve the living God in that kind of power, that kind of Spirit. I want my life to count to the maximum of my potential. I am willing to lay down my life if necessary in order for it to happen. So Paul's goals were very clear. And if you'll notice what he says, and I want you to notice a couple of verses, if you will, in this third chapter. And let's look, if you will, in the, look at two words here primarily, two phrases. Verse 12, not that I have already obtained it or have already become perfect, but I press on. What does that word press on mean? It means I diligently follow after. He says pressing on means I zealously follow after. It means that I'm attaching myself to. That is, he was absolutely committed at all costs to knowing the Son of God. Listen, it is as a result of that particular goal, that priority goal in his life, that you and I can read Romans and Galatians and 1st and 2nd Corinthians and Ephesians and Colossians and Philippians and 1st and 2nd Timothy and all of these letters. What do we find in those letters? We find God giving him such awesome revelations, such understanding of the Christian life to whom he gave no one else. We find God doing in his life exactly what he desired. I want to know him. I feverishly follow after him. Look at what he says in verse 13. He says, reaching forward to what lies ahead. Like a runner, he says, stretching with every nerve and every muscle in my body, longing to know him, having an insatiable, hungering, thirsting, yearning desire. And it's very evident that that was the motivation that motivated him in searching and finding and watching and accomplishing and achieving the goals that God had set for his life. And if I should ask you, what goals has God set for your life? And I want to ask again, if you could set three goals in your life and know that you could not possibly fail no matter what would they be? Now, I ask you that twice in the very beginning because I wanted you to have a little time to think about it. I wonder how many people would have said honestly and sincerely right up front
No hesitation. Don't lie to yourself about it. Don't raise your hand, of course. I wonder how many of you would have mentioned a spiritual goal first of all. I wonder how many of you would have thought about some particular goal that you have financially or something you want to own or something you want to do. How many of you, your first goal had something to do with your relationship to Almighty God? When our goals and the priorities of our goals are right, God will do absolutely amazing things in a person's life. And I realize the very idea of preaching about goals, some people would say, well, that's not spiritual. Oh, yes, it is. Secondly, well, that doesn't apply to me. Oh, yes, it does. Well, I'm just a homemaker. It still applies. Well, I'm just this and I'm just that and I'm a this and I'm a that. Yes, it does. If you will listen carefully, you will understand goal setting does apply for you and apply to you for the simple reason. Listen, God desires that you be a success in your life to what He's called you to do because you're a child of God if you're saved. And He has a purpose and a plan for your life, and He's planned the best for you. Therefore, in order to have the best in your life, in order to accomplish what God has set up you to accomplish, you need to be wise enough to set goals that fit God's purpose and plan for your life. And I'm going to talk about in a few moments what happens when you do not set them. And what does it mean about you when you do not set them? Well, when I look at this passage of Scripture, and here's a man who says, I'm reaching forth. He says, I'm pressing on. That is, I'm not giving up. I'm not quitting. It doesn't make any difference how difficult it gets. Stoned, left for dead in Lystra, jailed, beaten, shipwrecked, tried to assassinate him many, many times. Do you think he quit? No. You know why? He was highly motivated. Motivated what? Motivated by a goal that God had given him. Listen, a goal so prized, a goal so valuable, nothing on the face of this earth could possibly stop him no matter what. And when God finished with him, he took him home. Until then, they couldn't kill him no matter how hard they tried. Now, when I think about the Apostle Paul and think about the fact that God certainly, in his word, it's very evident by the characters of Scripture that God gave them goals and they accomplished those goals. When I look at the Apostle Paul, think about the whole idea of what is a goal. It is an aim. It is an objective. It is a purpose toward which we get our inside energy and motivation and desires headed toward a particular direction in order to accomplish and to achieve something. It is organized, planned stretching of my life. And you see, as long as I'm willing and as long as you're willing to stay where you are emotionally, spiritually, physically, whatever it might be, you will indeed remain there. So with that in mind, let's talk about this whole idea of the fact that setting goals is essential to growing and accomplishing the things that God has set for our life. It is absolutely essential. Now, when I think about that, I think about some of the problems that people have and how we define success and how we define goals and how we define contentment. But let's think about some real down-to-earth practical reasons why. People are willing to live their life and never seem to accomplish or achieve all the things or even some things that God desires. Now remember this. If God desires that you succeed in life and He has a plan for your life and He has equipped you with the Holy Spirit to help you, given you spiritual gifts to equip you, given you the privilege of prayer to call upon Him, and given to every single one of us an innate desire deep down inside to achieve and to accomplish, and you either follow that or you have to put that to death some fashion because God's put it in every single one of us. Then the question comes, let's think about a person who has no goals. How would you describe a person who has no goals in life? Now, we said in the very beginning that everybody to some degree sets goals. But when it comes to really sitting down and saying, this is a goal I have, this is what I want to achieve. Let's think about a person's life who does not do that. Now, one of the things I've noticed in a person who has no goals, there's no excitement in their life. Get excited about what? I'm not going anywhere. If you ask some people, where are you going in life? What do you mean, where am I going? Here's where I am. Where are you going in life? What do you want to accomplish in life? What do you want to achieve in life? If you walked out on the street and began to ask people, where are you going in life? What do you want to achieve in life? What do you want to accomplish in life? What do you think God can do in your life? I guarantee you, you'd come up with the most blank faces. What do you mean, where am I going? That's none of your business. What they're really saying is, I don't know. What do you mean, what do I want to accomplish in life? That's none of your business. The truth is most people don't stop to think,
What's my potential? What could God really do in my life if I gave it to Him? So, you see, there's no excitement in a person's life that's not going anywhere. So one of the things that's certainly true is there's no excitement. The second thing is a person who has no goals is going to drift. If you don't have a sense of direction in your life, if you don't have something you want to achieve and accomplish in your life, you're going to drift. Now, I'm going to show you in a few moments how bad all this is. But you're going to drift in life. Drifters never accomplish or achieve much in life. And they just sort of drift along and saying, you know, I've learned to be content in what state I'm in. And so they spend most of their time letting somebody else fill their minds full of garbage and negative stuff that does not help them. And so they just drift along in life. Another thing that I notice about a person who sets no goals for their life, and that is they accept mediocrity as a way of life. This is why, for example, you go in some businesses and you walk up and you want to purchase something and you think, well, excuse me for waking you up. Instead of saying, yes, sir, what can I do for you? Or acting like they have some real purpose. It's like, please don't bother me while I walk to the counter. And I'm here to tell you, people who are that way, they have settled for a mediocre life. A settled down, humdrum, don't bother me, don't stir me up, don't motivate me, just leave me alone and let me do my own thing. I'm here to tell you, that is not a scriptural way to live, and God help me, may I'd rather you get angry listening to this than to do nothing about it. Because God has the best for you. He's got the very best that a sovereign, almighty, all-wise God can plan for His children. Another thing that I've noticed is that people who have no goals in life are very critical. What are they critical of? Well, first of all, they've criticized themselves. They don't like themselves. Now, if they don't like themselves and they see you doing real well, what are they going to do? They criticize you. Well, they're just money hungry. They just want trying to be somebody. They're just trying to be a big shot. Or they think they're going to get rich. You always got people like that. You know what the problem is? On the inside, they don't like themselves. They don't like their circumstances. But they don't have the proper motivation for somebody to say, look, you don't have to stay where you are. Get up. Look at your life. Look at your God. Ask yourself the question, what does this loving Father up there have in store for me instead of me settling down to a mediocre, settle for life and being critical of people who are working at things like, you see, that same crowd, the same people who do that love all of these inventions and all these wonderful things that you and I have to make life easy. They love all that. What they don't realize, it took somebody's brain power, not 7 hours a day, 8 hours a day, but 10 hours a day, 12 hours a day, 16 hours a day, 18 hours a day, working and working and striving and seeking and searching to look for answers to make these things become a reality in life. And they want to use them and say, well, you know what, just don't get excited about life. And I tell you, it is absolutely dishonest to waste your life away when there are people out there who've made so many advances technology-wise in every way of our life that we can enjoy the blessings of life and the pleasures of life and all the tools we have to make life easy. I would say to any homemaker, you take everything electric out of your home and you'd be wanting your husband to hire somebody to come clean up your house and take care of things. Because there's so many things, you drop it in here, you drop it in there, you drop it in here, you push this button, push that button, push that button, and off you go to the beauty parlor, right? Well, I'm simply saying, nothing wrong with that. That may be a very unnecessary goal, and I certainly believe in that. What I'm saying is we take them for granted. We just do all that and move on. Somebody had to work at that. Somebody had to come up with the idea. And certainly God has given some tremendous ideas and gifts to people. Well, I think also, when a person does not have any goals, they settle down for rut living. They just get in a rut. They do the same thing all the time. And they don't want you bothering them. Don't pull me out of my rut. And if you ask them, are you in a rut? No. That's just my routine. Listen, you know what? The same routine over and over and over again finally becomes a rut. It's difficult to pull people out of rut living. For the simple reason they don't want to be bothered. They don't want to be challenged. They're willing to settle down for a settle for life. Not a true believer who wants to be obedient to God. Likewise, I look at that kind of person's life, and I know for certain that it is going to be a disappointing life. Here's what they're going to do. They're going to look back at the end of the way and say, life was awfully short. What do I have to show for it? What's happened all these years? How can 75 or 80 years gone by and I don't have anything to show for it? What a terrible disappointment in life.
Or if a person has lived their whole life just for themselves, me, myself, and I, what can I get? How much more can I get? How much can I have? My security, my this, my that. End up and look back at life, what do they have? Wasted life. Mark this one down for sure. You live a life with no goals and you're going to waste resources, time, listen, resources, time, energy, gifts, tools that God has placed at your disposal. This is why a life with no goals, a mediocre, settle for life is a sin against God. Because listen, when you're wasting time, you're wasting resources, you are wasting your life. Life is a gift from God. Life is a stewardship. You cannot afford to waste your life. I'm here to tell you, if you don't set God-given goals for your life, you're going to waste time, resources, energy. Most of all, you're going to waste your life. Now, I don't mean your goal has to be to build another bridge. I don't mean that. But the goals that God has set for your life, very important that we do not waste life. Now, when I look at it, I see it this way. When I am wasting life, living a mediocre life, criticizing others, and settle for life, I am living in disobedience to God. There is no way that you can live a life and waste time and resources and the very gift of life itself without sinning against God. It ends up being sin. That doesn't mean that you have to set a goal equal to somebody else's in life. You don't have to be like anybody else in life. It's a matter of, God, what do you want to do with my life? What is my potential? What's your plan for my life? What's your plan today? What's your plan 3 months from now? What's your plan 10 years from now? God, what's your goal? How do you want? You see, we don't belong to ourselves. We read these scriptures and move right over them. He says, you are not your own. You have been bought with a price, the blood of Jesus Christ. We are the blood-bought possessions of Jesus Christ. We don't belong to ourselves. We have a life to live, a life to invest, a life to count to the glory of God. So I look at a person who has no particular goals, that's what I see. Then I think about a person who does have goals in their life. Here's what you're going to find. Number one, they have a sense of direction. They're going somewhere. They're not just frivolously living through life, they're going somewhere. They have a sense of direction. Secondly, there is an excitement about the life of a person who has definite goals they are working toward. Because there's an inner motivation. Thirdly, there is an energy. There is an energy in the life of a person who has goals that they're working toward that is absolutely absent from a person who has settled down for a settled-for life. This is why a person can work 10, 12, 14 hours a day. This is why when they get on a particular project, they don't want to quit. Say, where's the energy to keep on going? You can't explain the energy. When one of God's servants, when you as a child of God, He gives you some particular project, He gives you a goal, and He's set your mind and He's channeled your resources and your energy toward that. What'll happen? You won't check the clock to see how long you've worked. What you'll do is see, well, when do I have to quit? Not when can I, but when do I have to stop? Now listen, setting goals will not be the same for every single person because one person's life, God has this purpose for you and another plan for somebody else's life. But what I'm saying is this, whoever you are, God intends that you set goals for your life so that you won't waste it. And you have a potential you're not even aware of. And the only way to find out what that is to ask God and then get busy fulfilling what He's called you to do. There's going to be an energy. I think there's certainly going to be a creative, there's going to be a creative element in the life of a person who sets goals for their life. Because here's what happens. God takes our natural God-given resources along with the Holy Spirit and prayer and our spiritual gifts. What does He do? He takes the God-given personality He's given you and the natural talents He's given you. What does He do? He begins to work in your life. And so He begins to put all that together with His Holy Spirit plus His goal that He set for your life. And what happens? What we have now is God begins to intermingle your mind, your capacity, the Holy Spirit living on the inside of you, your capacities, your spiritual gifts, your natural talents and abilities. What happens? He makes you creative. For example, if God gives you a goal, He's going to get your creative sources flowing. And you're going to begin to think like you've never thought. You're going to begin to see things. Your antennas are going to be out. You're going to be seeing, now how can I get this done? When can I accomplish and achieve this? How can all these things be? God begins to motivate you. You know what happens? When you and I
accept the God-given goals He's given us, and we work toward those, and we work toward them the way He would have us to, it will be amazing what else develops in your life that you never even dreamed of or planned could take place. God loves us, and He wants the best for us no matter who we are. Well, when I think about a person who has goals, I also think about the fact that I can't prove this, but I believe it. I believe that a person with goals in the long run is going to be healthier, and I'll tell you why. Because if you have some real motivating goals in life, then what's going to happen is you want to feel good. Why? So that you can do what you're motivated to do. You want to be in good health so that if it's something that will last a long time, you want to be able to enjoy it a long time in life. I believe a person who really has goals, now I know that a person who's lost, for example, they've got goals, they'll drink and they'll do all kind of things. They think that's going to help them stay awake and do whatever they're doing, however they operate. I'm talking about godly people who want to pursue godly goals, to become the person God wants them to be, accomplish the things that God wants them to accomplish. I believe there is a divine energy that functions on the inside of us. I believe there's a greater tendency to be stronger. A greater tendency to want to be able to think more accurately and think more clearly. And therefore, we will discipline ourselves in order, whether it's our diet, our exercise, our rest, our recreation, whatever it may be, in order to do what? In order to be able to accomplish a goal. If somebody says to me, oh, what is your overriding goal apart from your personal relationship to Christ? Here's what I'd say. To get the gospel of Jesus Christ to as many people as possible, as clearly as possible, as quickly as possible, as irresistibly as possible, to the glory of God. Period. Now, so what does that? How does that motivate me? Here's what it motivates me. Motivates me to want to eat right, sleep right, have enough recreation, take care of my body, be as healthy as I possibly can. Why? Because the healthier I am, maybe, possibly, the longer I may be able to live, and the more gospel I can preach. I'd rather preach it 40 years than to preach it 20 years. Why? If it's a matter of me taking care of this body and doing simple right things, I'm going to do my best. I could die tomorrow, tonight, in the next 5 minutes, but God knows as best I know my heart and my life, I am motivated to be healthy, not so that I'll just feel good, in order that the gospel of Jesus Christ may be preached and taught from this place as long as possibly God will allow me to do it. So that's my motivation. My motivation isn't just want to be healthy so I can just run around saying feeling good and just spending my time, wasting my time. I believe there's a sense of contentment, there's a sense of enjoyment, there's a sense of satisfaction, there's a sense of happiness, even in the process of pursuing goals that are life-stretching kind of goals. And some of them are those kind of goals. Now, which leads me to the thing that I want to discuss here for a few moments, and that's simply this. Why people fail to set goals? Why do people fail to set them? Now, I want to ask you again. How many of you, really and truly, if you could set three goals in your life and know that you could not miss, you could not fail, what would they be? Well, why don't people set goals? Number one, let's give it to some. They don't know how. They honestly don't know how to do it. I understand that. Secondly, they're mentally lazy. Sometimes people are just mentally lazy. When you sit down and you begin to ask the Lord to show you what He would have you to do, how He would have you to go about it, and we're not thinking about just buying this and having that, but maybe achieving this and accomplishing that, and maybe something that's going to, it'll take you several years to accomplish or to achieve. Most people, they don't want to take the time and the energy to think through. So one of the reasons is ignorance. A second reason is the fact that they are mentally lazy. And a third, they lack the faith. Well, you know what? I don't think I could possibly do that. You know what? Here's what I decided a long time ago. I'd rather try something and absolutely fail at it than to try nothing and totally succeed at it. And that's exactly what you have to decide. Listen, it's better to try it and fail than to say, you know what? I just don't think I can do that. Let me ask you a question. What can you do? What can you achieve if you let God have your full life? What could you achieve in life? Well, one of the reasons people do not set goals is because they don't have faith. A fourth reason is because they're afraid. Yeah, well, you know what? I'd set some goals in my life, but you know what? I'm just afraid I'd fail. Well, you know what? So what? Listen, distinguish now between being a failure and failing at something. Distinguish between failure and defeat. I may be defeated in this particular game. But that doesn't mean I'm a failure.
I may fail to reach that goal at that particular time, but you know what? I'm going to keep trying. I may fail to reach it on my schedule, but I'm not going to fail because I'm going to get there sooner or later. And so some people, they're scared to death. They're going to fail. Well, you know what? Tell me somebody who hasn't failed at something at some time in their life. Every single one of us has. Does that mean we're failures? No. Does that mean we're defeatists? No. It means at that instance, it may be that God allowed that defeat, allowed that failure in order to do what? To expand our eyes to see what he really had in mind, or to change our sense of direction, or to show us something entirely different. When God allows defeat in the life of a believer, he's got something better in mind, I believe. Another reason, I think, is a lot of people don't think it's necessary. Well, you know, why set goals? Well, I've given you a reason for that. And then some people are just short-sighted. Now, here's what they can do. They can plan today or tomorrow, next week or next month, but you get them past that. Unless it's, for example, they're going to buy a house out there somewhere or a car or something like that. But when it comes to many goals, they just don't want to think beyond today. They say, well, you know, the Bible says we never know what a day may bring. Well, thank God we don't. But you know what? There's a God who does. And the God who knows what tomorrow's all about is the God who's helping you set your goals. He's not going to help you set a goal for something he wants you to accomplish if he's going to wipe you out 3 weeks before you could have got it done. God's on our side. The Bible says, don't you know that God is for you? When you're one of his children, he's for you. He's there to help you to achieve and to accomplish whatever it might be. Then I think some people, they just don't think it's scriptural. And so they say, you know what? I heard all this stuff you said. I still don't think it's scriptural. Then, my friend, you have not heard the truth. The truth is that God desires that you and I be a success. It's all through the scripture. He wants you to give your best. He wants you to do your best. You know what? Not only will he be glorified, but you're going to be blessed in every single way. Show me somebody who is reaching and achieving goals in your life, and I'll show you somebody who has those characteristics we talked about of being energizing and creative and full of joy and contentment. And while there is oftentimes a discontent with their present situation and circumstance, there's this awesome sense of content that God is moving them on the right direction. Well, let's go to the point now of how do we go about setting goals. Now, I've said all of that to show you how. Now, let me just say this. Listen carefully. If you listen, say amen. Amen. I'm not going to talk about how to reach the goal, but how do you set one? You see, if I don't know how to set them, I can't expect to reach them. So how do you set a goal? Well, first of all, let's talk about the three kinds of goals. There are those goals that fall in the category of immediate. That is, my goal this week was to be able to put this message together in such a fashion, be simple, easy to understand, easy to follow, easy for you to take notes, and also that when you walk out of here, can't forget it. So that's an immediate goal. I have a goal. Let's say, for example, suppose one of my goals in April, somewhere thereabouts, is to go on a photographic trip. That's sort of a short-range goal. But let's say that my goal 5 years from now would be whatever, and I do have some of those goals, and my personal feeling about telling people your goals is that you better keep them to yourself until you finish them, and then you can let them talk about what you did, not talk about what you're going to do. So I don't tell people long-range goals. And so, but goals fall in those categories. For example, let's say that you have a child born to your family, and immediately one of your long-range goals is to make it possible that son or that daughter to go to college. Well, you've got 18 years or so to prepare for that. That's a long-range goal. And you had a child, and all of a sudden that two-room apartment got real small too fast, so your immediate goal is find you a bigger place to live. And you live there for about 6 months, and you just say, we got to have a house. This is not working. So a short-range goal is that, in other words, you can categorize them the way you choose, but they're going to fall into three categories: immediate, short-range, long-range. Now, with all that in mind, what areas of our life should we set goals in? Number one, spiritual goals. You say, what do you mean spiritual goal? Well, let me ask you. Wouldn't you like to have a deeper relationship with God? Now, I'm going to talk about goals in a few moments, about being able to measure something. So hold on to that one, because you might think, well, how can you measure that? You can. Let's talk about spiritual goals. Let's talk about, for example, your prayer life. Let's talk about your Bible, your meditation, prayer time, how much time. Let's talk about
Maybe a goal to learn how to share with other people what Jesus Christ means to you. Or maybe to start a Bible study in your home. Or to serve the Lord in the church. Or to play in the orchestra. So short range, long range, immediate goals, whatever. Then, for example, there are personal goals. Things that you want to accomplish and achieve for yourself. And like, for example, if I said, well, one of my goals would be to be able to do well enough in photography as a hobby to be able one of these days maybe get published in a book. Well, certainly I have accomplished that one, but that would be a personal goal that I would have. Or let's say that one of your personal goals is that you read about some place all of your life and you think, one of my goals is, I just want to go there one of these days and see that for myself. Well, there's nothing wrong with that. I mean, God wants us to set goals. If you never set a goal, you're not going to get there more than likely. And then, of course, there are family goals for your family, educating your children, buying a home, or whatever it might be, lots of goals for your family. And then, for example, your vocation. You want to be number one salesman in your vocation. Maybe your goal is a promotion. Maybe that's an immediate goal. So you've got goals about how you want to progress in that. Then there are goals, for example, in your social life. And you could just go on and on and on dividing up financial goals, for example. What's your financial goal? If your financial goal, my financial goal is to be rich, forget it. That is not a legitimate goal. All right, now, how do we go about setting a goal? Now, let me say this. You listen, say amen. You're not going to use all of these points for every single goal. You're not going to. I understand that. Especially if it's an immediate goal for tomorrow, for example, like every night before I go to bed. Or sometime during the evening, I make me a list of all the things that I think I need to do, want to do the next day. Do I get them all done? Oh, do I wish I did? I know I don't. You know what I do the next day? I've scratched off the ones I got done, and I just add them to the next day. And so every day I have goals. They're immediate goals. I don't have to go through this process every night. Oh, all right, now let me think about this. No, they're just natural numbers. But I'm talking about things that you want to accomplish and achieve that are bigger than just your ordinary everyday affairs, though some of them are extremely important and need to be a definite goal, and you've set the goal, tomorrow I must do this. And there are those that fit into that category. Well, let me just start. How do you set goals for your life? Well, number one, you ask God to guide you. God, guide me to set goals, or this goal, or whatever it might be, according to your purpose and plan for my life. Now, listen carefully. Don't underestimate what God wants to do for you. Don't underestimate that. I'll give you an example. Back in the early 70s, very, very early 70s, I went to Stone Mountain, my travel trailer, said to the whole week, had one thing in mind. At that point, God, what do you want to do with my life? What kind of goals do you want to set for my life? Monday morning through Saturday afternoon. Fasted to some time. Spend time praying, writing them out, asking God to show me. And I remember oftentimes I'd come up with something. I think, well, now that is one more egotistic. God said, write it down. I'd come up with something else. Well, no way, write it down. So I came back home. I typed out every single one of them in complete sentences so that I know exactly not only what the goal was, what was I willing to do in order to reach that goal. Well, you know what? Everything that I thought was an impossibility and far beyond my reach, every single one of those, with a few exceptions that I'm still working at, thank God. With a few exceptions, I have seen the Lord in these years accomplish every single one of those goals. I would never take any credit because He knows that when I wrote some of them down, I thought, Lord, there is no way, but I feel You said, write it down. I'm writing it down. If you write down a goal and it's not of God, it won't take you long. You'll pray about it, and you know what? You get this real empty feeling inside. That's God's way of saying, scratch that one. That wasn't of me. We're going to all make those mistakes. I mean, nobody's going to list all perfectly. Here are God's infallible goals for my life. No, because we're going to make mistakes at times. And you know what? He'll scratch those. He's not disappointed. He knows, listen, we still got enough naturalness in us that we're going to set out some that are not necessarily of Him. All right, number one. First thing you want to do, number one, is to ask God to guide you. Number two, you want to determine exactly what you want. Now, watch this carefully. Here's the reason people don't meet goals. They're fuzzy. Well, here's what I want to do one of these days. Or they say, well, I just want to travel in life. Where are you going?
I don't know. I just want to travel. Well, you know, you can go downtown if you want to travel. I mean, it's just that simple. You need a destination. Well, I want more education. Well, in what field? Well, I don't know. I just want to get educated. Well, you know what? You can pay tiddlywinks and learn how to do that, but that's not an education. Listen, you don't want it to be fuzzy. Get these three things, three words down. Fuzzy, unreasonable, and can't be unmeasurable. So you determine exactly what it is that you believe God would have you set as a goal. Thirdly, you've got to write it out. If you say, well, I got it in my mind, forget it. Because that's what you'll do. You've got to write it out. And this is what you should write it out. My goal is to finish college in 4 years. My goal is to finish this seminary course in 3 years instead of four. Or my goal is to save this much money in order to put down on a house. Or whatever the goal may be. You've got to write. If you don't write it out, it's not going to work. Listen, it's what I see that impresses upon my mind. It's what you see. My goal is. Now, I will not tell you to publicize your goals necessarily to everybody and his brother, but there is something about putting them in a place where you can see them. And I have one in my closet. And nobody goes in that closet but me. I open that door, and there it is on a wall every time I walk in there. And I have them around some other places. I know exactly what that goal is. But you know what? I've been knowing it a long time, but it's there. When I walk in there, it's still there. And I see it. There's something about writing it down. Just say, for example, you say, well, you're a lady and you want to redecorate your house. You've just been living in the same furniture, same place, hadn't moved that stuff in 5 years, and you want to redecorate your house. How would you set that as a goal? My goal is to redecorate this house in a way that would be pleasing to God and to my family. And I'll talk about the "and" in a moment, but that's something very specific. All right. Not only do you want to write it out, but you want to ask this question. Does this goal fit God's purpose and plan for my life? Somebody says, well, now, wait a minute. If my goal is travel and I want to go, for example, let's say I want to go to Switzerland, see the Alps, or I want to go to Australia, or I want to go to Russia, or where, how can God be in that? Well, why don't you give him a try? And you see, here's what I've discovered in life. Now, watch this and carefully. Listen, say amen. I've discovered this, and it hadn't been very long that I discovered this. It's a wonderful principle. Here's what I've discovered, that oftentimes I will set a goal for something. And this is my purpose. And what happens, when I reach that goal, I discover that certainly God helped me, but you know what? His purpose for getting me there and my purpose for getting me there weren't the same at all. And I found that his purpose was a whole lot more important than mine. So don't underestimate just because you have a, for example, you say, well, you know what, I've always wanted to go to Russia. I'm going to save my money and I'm just going over there. You may get over there and you say, well, I don't know whether God sent me or not. You get over there and God gets you under conviction. Next thing you know, you come home and you're going back as a missionary. Did God have anything to do with that? Yes, he did. Don't underestimate God's ways and what he wants to do in your life. So one of those steps is to question, God, how does this fit your plan for my life? Now, listen to this next one, and this won't always be true. I understand that, but write it down anyway. Set a goal so high, if God doesn't help you, you're going to fail. Set it so high that you know that if God doesn't help you do it, there's no way to do it. We grow by being stretched, pulled, challenged. Our gifts, our talents, our abilities, things that you never thought you had, they're there. Because God isn't going to give you a goal and not equip you to accomplish it or give you the resources to do it. So set a goal oftentimes. Now, that doesn't mean every time and every goal, but some of them. High enough that if he doesn't help you do it, it won't get done. And then here's another big problem people have. You've got to set a date by it. If you don't put a date by it, you won't get there. Remember what we said? It can't be fuzzy. Can't be totally off the wall. And it can't be what? Immeasurable. If I set a goal, I need to put a date down by it. Because how am I going to measure my progress? If I said it's going to take me 6 months, I want to get this done in 6 months and 3 months go by, and I haven't even got started, now that should tell me I'm not committed to that. If I were committed, I'd have gotten started that day.
And so you want to put a date down by it. If you say, well, I put a date down by a few of my goals and it didn't come out that way, well, you know what? So have I. We all sometimes are going to be more optimistic than we realize. And so we set goals and they don't come out. But you know what? Let me ask you a question. If you set a goal and your date doesn't come up just right, does that mean you throw up your hands and say, I quit, I was defeated? No, it doesn't mean that. It simply means that in our humanness, we could not predict all the circumstances involved in causing some bit of delay. And so what happens? You keep moving on. And see, probably most people don't reach their goals just on the exact minute. This is the day, and this is the day I got it. So what? You know what?

0: I'm going to do whatever is necessary because I believe this is what God would have me to do or to accomplish. And listen, when you get committed, something's going to happen. Now listen carefully. Progress is made one step at a time. If you're one of those persons who is very, very impatient, I've got to have it, and here's my goal, and I got to have it. No. Let me think about this, if you will. Was God's goal to redeem mankind? Absolutely. Predestined before the foundation of the world. Well, was Jesus Christ born of a virgin? Yes. Could he have come into the world some other way? Could not he have dropped down as an angel? God could have just dropped him down as an angel in human form, walking among men. Where'd you come from? Well, that's private information. You know, I mean, he could have said all kinds of things. Think about this. 30 long years, Jesus was growing up. What was God's goal? Redeeming mankind. Was God in a hurry? No, he wasn't. Did God have a reason for it to be 33 years before he went to the cross? Yes. Did it work? Absolutely. Was there failure on God's part? No, there was not. Listen, you can't have it today. There are few things in life worth having that you've got to have today. Remember that progress is one step at a time. Listen to this. Great accomplishments are made up of a little accomplishment here, a little accomplishment there, a little accomplishment here, and a little accomplishment there. That's what adds up to big accomplishments in life. That's what adds up to big accomplishments in life. Now, I want to ask you a question. If you knew you couldn't fail, and you could set 3 goals for your life, what would they be? Do you want God's best for your life, or you just want to get what mediocrity will give? Spiritually, are you in a condition that you can ask God to help you achieve the goals that you want to set for your life? And if you keep doing what you're doing, you're going to keep getting what you're getting. Are you willing to change what you're doing so you can get something you have not been able to get? Achieve something you've never been able to achieve. Become something you have not yet become. God is on your side as one of his children if you've trusted Jesus Christ as your Savior. He's on your side to help you, enable you, strengthen you, encourage you, motivate you in every possible way. Provide every resource necessary to accomplish those things he's called you to accomplish. It all begins with a personal relationship with his Son, Jesus Christ, whose death at the cross atoned, paid for your sin debt in full in his death, making it possible for you to confess your sins, ask him to forgive you of your sins, receive him personally as your Savior. And in that moment, you become a child of God. And all that God has promised to his children becomes yours for the asking. And God will begin to work in your life in the most incredible fashion.
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2: Today's scripture reading is Psalm 28, verses 1 and 2. To you, O Lord, I call, my rock, do not be deaf to me. For if you are silent to me, I will become like those who go down to the pit. Hear the voice of my supplications when I cry to you for help, when I lift up my hands toward your holy sanctuary.
1: The Bible speaks of times when God chose to be silent. David cried out but discerned no answer. Job must have felt abandoned by the Lord, and during the gap between the Old and New Testaments, God had no prophet for 400 years. We don't always hear from the Lord when we expect to. He may be choosing silence because he wants our attention. God doesn't always answer in the time frame we think he should. Sometimes his silence draws our focus back to him rather than to the answer we're hoping for. He's inviting us to examine our heart. When we sense distance from God, it can be an opportunity to bring unconfessed sin or resistance to him. Not because he's punishing us, but because he wants nothing to separate us from him. He's teaching us to trust him. If we're motivated to love God only when there's indication that he's listening, our relationship with him is based on feeling rather than

0: and faith. He's training us to distinguish His voice from others. When God speaks softly, we listen more closely and eventually recognize His voice better. Whatever the situation, we can be certain of this. Even in the silence, God is at work for our good.
1: With a message from God's Word, here's Charles Stanley.
2: There is a principle, once learned and applied, that will open the door to the treasure houses of God. I want to repeat that. There is a principle, once learned and applied, will open the door of the treasure houses of God. And that's what I want to talk about in this message entitled, How to Claim a Promise from God. Now, once in a while, somebody says, well, how many promises are there in the Bible? Well, I've heard there are 40,000. I never have counted them. I probably have been too busy claiming them rather than to count them. This much I do know, that there's not a single need that you and I could possibly come up with for which God does not have an answer and a supply. And so therefore, when we think in terms of our needs and our desires and the promises of God, how is it that you and I can so appropriate those promises to get our needs met or to get our desires met? When you think in terms of the promises, you may think about what Peter said in 2 Peter. For example, in that first chapter, he was talking about the promises of God, and he said they are precious and magnificent. And if something is precious, that means it is of extreme value. And if something, for example, is magnificent, that means it has a great impression on my imagination. So when I think in terms of the promises of God being magnificent and being extremely valuable to us, I could just take one of them and place it in that category. John 3:16 certainly is awesome in its impression upon us that a loving Father would reach down and save us. Certainly it is a magnificent promise, and certainly it is a most valuable promise because it is our whole eternal life that's wrapped up in that promise that if we come to Him by faith, He will save us. So as we think in terms of the promises of God, I want us to ask some questions about it. And this is a very practical, down-to-earth, kind of everyday, useful kind of message. And so I want you to get your pencil and piece of paper. I want you to listen carefully. Follow along with me so you won't misunderstand, because the truth is all of us have needs, all of us have desires, and the Word of God is full of promises from God concerning our needs and our desires. But the issue is not how many promises there are, but what are the promises, where are they to be found, and how do I appropriate or claim that promise for myself so that my need or my desire may be met. So I want you to turn, if you will, to Hebrews chapter 10. In this particular chapter, I want us to read a couple of verses here, and we're going to come back to these verses, but I want to start off with them just as a key. In the 10th chapter of Hebrews, and the 35th and the 36th verses, here's what he says. Therefore, do not throw away your confidence, which has a great reward, for you have need of endurance, so that when you have done the will of God, you may receive what was promised. When you've done the will of God, you may receive what was promised. Now, let's begin by asking the question, what is a biblical promise? It is a declaration of God's intention to graciously bestow a gift upon someone or a whole group. It is a declaration of God's intention to bestow, graciously bestow a gift on someone or a whole nation or a group, whatever it might be. Now, when we think in terms of those kind of promises, let's take, for example, the gift of the promise of His presence. He says, I will never, never leave you nor forsake you. That is a simple promise of His presence with us. Those promises can also relate to future events. For example, Jesus said, I go to prepare a place for you, and if I go to prepare a place for you, I will come again and receive you to myself, that where I am, there you may be also. That also is a promise from God. And it is a promise of some future event. So we think in terms of God making a declaration of His intention to graciously bestow a gift upon us. Therefore, we can add both needs and desires into the promises of God. Now, When you think about these promises, we certainly want to ask the question, well, does God in His Word assure us? In other words, what assurance is there? And how many words of assurance are there in the Bible that God will keep His promises to us? Well, there are lots of them. I want you to look at several. Go back, if you will, to 1 Kings for a moment. 1 and 2 Samuel, 1 Kings. And look, if you will, in the 8th chapter of 1 Kings. And I want to mark this passage because not only the verse that I want to use, but there are two or three verses following that would be good for you to mark and go back and read them for yourself. 1 Kings chapter 8. Solomon has been blessing the Lord for all that's been going on and praying to the Father. And so he says in verse 55 of 1 Kings chapter 8 now, and he, you're still finding that, 1 Kings chapter 8. 1 and 2 Kings, 1 and 2 Samuel, 1 and 2 Chronicles, right in the middle. All right, you ready? Look at this verse. Verse 55. And he stood and blessed all the assembly of Israel with a loud voice, saying, blessed be the Lord, who has given rest to his people Israel, according to all that he promised. Not one word has failed of all his good promise, which he promised through Moses his servant. Not a single word of God's promise is going to fail. Therefore, when he promises something, he isn't going to fulfill most of it, some of it, 99% of it. He is going to absolutely, totally fulfill his promise. Go back, if you will, to Hebrews chapter 10 and look, if you will, in verse 23 of this 10th chapter, because here again, he makes us a wonderful promise and assures us of his promises. He says in verse 23, let us hold fast the confession of our hope without wavering, for he who promised is what? Faithful. He who promised is faithful. Turn to 2 Peter for a moment and look, if you will, in chapter 3. And you recall in this third chapter, he's been talking about things that are going to happen and a difficulty and hardship that's coming in the world because of judgment. Then he says, verse 8 of 2 Peter chapter 3. He says, but do not let this one fact escape your notice, beloved, that with the Lord one day is as 1,000 years, and 1,000 years is one day. The Lord is not slow about his promise, as some count slowness, but is patient toward you, not wishing for any of you to perish, but that all would come to repentance. And what he's saying is this. He says, listen, watch this, these verses. He says, God didn't let one single part of his promise fail. He says he's faithful to keep his every promise. And not only that, he's not slow at it. God isn't going to come up short in keeping his promises, but that whatever he promises to do, you can bet your eternal life that Almighty God, who's the sovereign of this universe, is going to keep his promise no matter what. Now, when you think about the fact, why would God even want to make promises anyway? He doesn't have to. Well, I think there's several reasons. One of them is the fact that when he makes us a promise, he certainly has the privilege of revealing something about his character. And what is that? He has the privilege of revealing his love for us, that he's caring for us, that he desires to take care for us. He likewise is revealing his faithfulness to us. And that is, when he keeps a promise that he's made, it certainly brings him honor and glory. It certainly reveals his power, that God can take the most difficult circumstances. And when he promises us something that he's going to do, he can work it out because of his sovereignty. So when I think about his reasons, not only it reveals his character, but it also does something else. You see, when God makes us a promise, that promise gives us hope. That promise encourages us in difficult times. That promise gives me a hope for the future. It gives me encouragement. It says something to me about God's personal interest in us. And so, therefore, when we have hope and encouragement and especially hope for the future, God's promises are there for a very specific reason. They also give us comfort. In the midst of difficulty and hardships and trial, we are comforted by the solid, very clear promises that God gives us. I will never leave you nor forsake you, no matter what. Now, with those things in mind, I want us to think about a couple of things here. Because when you and I think about promises, oftentimes people say, well, here's what God promised. I claim the promise. I'm trusting God. And somehow it didn't work. Well, God, what happened? Why didn't you fulfill your promise? So here's the reason I want to take time to share this message. Because I believe that God desires, in fact, God loves and delights in meeting the needs and the desires of his children. He delights in that. He says he takes great pleasure in prospering us. Now, So therefore, when you and I come to claim a promise from Him, God is honored that you and I would come and ask Him instead of trying to do it ourselves. He's honored by the fact that we would trust Him that if He makes a promise that He will do it. So God delights in that. He purposes to fulfill our desires and our needs. And He says He's a good God, a God of goodness who stores up goodness for us. So God enjoys doing that. Now, the issue is, and the question is, how do we appropriate? How do we claim this promise? How do I know I'm going about it in the right way? How do I know that I'm doing this in a fashion that God certainly will meet this need or meet this desire of my life? And I think so often people become discouraged because they don't know how to go about it. And if you don't know how to go about claiming a promise, and then you say, well, you know what? I found this promise in the Bible. I told God about my need, and God didn't do what I asked Him to do. And somehow, I just can't really believe that all these promises are true. And so that brings me to ask a question here, and that question is this. And that is, are all the promises in the Bible available to us today? Yes or no? Well, let me just say that all the promises in the Bible are absolutely not available to us today. They're not. You say, well, now, wait a minute. When God makes a promise, doesn't He make a promise? Yes. So I want you to listen very carefully because this message can help you in lots of ways. Clarify sometimes why God doesn't answer your prayer the way you think He ought to. And how can we go about appropriating one of these promises, applying it to our life, and watch God delightfully do exactly what we ask? Well, let me begin by saying, first of all, that God does not promise us with all the promises in the Scripture. They're not all available to you and me. Now, I want you to think about promises in this light, because I think about them in the light of being in categories. There are promises that are limited, and there are promises that are general. Now, by limited promise, I mean this, that promise is given to a specific person, maybe at a specific time, for a specific purpose that God delights or desires to do in that person's life or in the life of a group. For example, God said some things to Israel that He's not said to our nation. We can't necessarily claim those things for our nation. There are some promises that God made in the Old Testament or the New Testament. He gave them to those people, but they are also for us, and we can claim them. But there's some that are limited, and let me give you a couple of good examples of that. Go back, if you will, to Genesis chapter 18. Genesis chapter 18, you will recall God is speaking through His angels to Abraham and to Sarah. And you recall that they are now 99 years of age, and so God comes to visit them in one of His angels, and here's what happens. They said, now in verse 9, where is Sarah, your wife? She's in the tent. And so verse 10 says, and He says, I will surely return to you at this time next year. And behold, Sarah, your wife, shall have a son. And Sarah was listening into the tent door, which was behind him. Now, Abraham and Sarah are old and advanced in age. Sarah was past childbearing. Sarah laughed when she heard this. Verse 13. And the Lord said to Abraham, why did Sarah laugh? Can I not do this? Anything too difficult for the Lord? At the appointed time, I will return to you at this time next year, and Sarah shall have a son. Is that a limited or a general promise? That's limited. That is, that's not just generally laid out there for everybody. Limited to Sarah and to Abraham, because God has a specific purpose and direction for their life and a specific goal that He wants to accomplish, which, of course, through Isaac, Jacob, and, of course, your Judah, the line of the tribe of Judah, Jesus came through that family line. So now somebody says, well, you mean to tell me that I can't claim that promise? No. But now I want you to listen very, very carefully to my explanation. You listen, say amen. For example, let's say that you are a lady who cannot bear a child. And so you're reading along in the Scripture, or maybe you and your husband, and so you come to this passage, or you come to it by yourself, and you think, well, Lord, I'm going to claim that promise. You said to Sarah, next year I'm going to give you a son. I'm just going to claim that promise. I'm going to trust God to give us a child. Now, if that promise is limited, you cannot do that. Now, listen carefully. You cannot go to that passage of Scripture and choose that as a promise that you're going to give birth to a child. Did you get that? Now listen to this. But it could be that you're reading that passage of Scripture and the Spirit of God impresses upon your heart I'm going to give you a child. So listen carefully. There's a difference in God announcing to you what he's going to do than you going to a passage and taking that and saying, I'm standing on that, expecting God to give me a child because here's what he promised. No, he didn't promise you that. That's a limited promise promised to Sarah, not to you. Could God and can God use that passage of Scripture to impress upon your spirit that he's going to do that for you? Yes, he can. So I want to be very careful at this point because you can't just go through the Bible and grab a promise here and grab a promise there and say, I'm going to stand on this and I'm expecting God to do this no matter what. Here's what he said. No, he didn't say that to you. Limited to Sarah and to Abraham. Can he use that passage to send you a message that he's going to give you a child? Yes, he can. I can think in my own life, for example, how many times. Now, there have been many, many times, innumerable kind of times that I have been to him with a promise from his word, asking him to do something in my life. But when I think about the most awesome promises God has ever made to me, they were not when I was searching a verse of Scripture. It was not when I went looking for something and trying to find something to help bolster up my faith in those areas. But the most significant promises God has made to me in my life over the years, they have not been many. But it's interesting as I began to think about it, and I never thought about it until studying this passage. That's this. They have never been conditional promises. God's never said, now, I'm going to do this for you if you'll do that. Each time these very significant life-changing or pivotal points or forks in the road in my life, God has said to me, here's what I'm going to do. He didn't say, if you do this and if you do that, or would you like this or would you like, here's what I'm going to do. And I would not give you a lot of those personal experiences simply to say, I will simply share this one with you. And that is, on my knees, I can remember the time and the place and the exact thing that happened. And this is one I probably have shared, so I don't mind sharing some things, but not too personal. But simply to say, on my knees, 8 o'clock in the morning, got up, Kansas City, walked to the window. And as soon as I walked up to that window to look out, it's like God said, here's what I'm going to do. And so therefore, it is. He didn't ask me. He didn't say anything, here's what I'm going to do. When I back off and said, how, Lord? He gave me a signal when I looked out the left of that bay window to say, this is how I'm going to do it. He didn't say, if you do this and you do that, here's what I'm going to do. He said, here's what I'm going to do. And In Touch is all over the world today. He didn't ask me. He just said, here's what I'm going to do. I can think of another occasion when I was down praying. God didn't ask me. He didn't say, if you do this, you do that. He said, here's what I'm going to do. And here is the date by which it will be done. He didn't ask me anything. He just said, here's what I'm going to do, and here's the date by which it'll be done. Written all these things in my diary so that I will never forget those, and because I couldn't forget them. Absolutely, the exact date, exactly what he said. I'm simply saying this with a caution in it, because it's real easy to say, well, I'll just get a promise from God. You can think up a lot of stuff. Let me tell you the difference. Discernment is the mind of the Spirit of God speaking to your spirit and sending you, listen, an unquestionable signal. God is saying this. This isn't something you thought up. This isn't something you were churning up and working on and been thinking about it for a long, long time. God sends a message. When the Spirit of God sends you that message, you know that's God speaking to your heart. And once in a while, you'll see me say, well, he just said something like this. That's the only way I know how to say that out of the clear blue, there it is, right before you. You don't know where it came from. You just know it came from God. It wasn't something you were trying to conjure up. God spoke to your spirit. The Spirit of God knows how to either take a verse or, without any verse of Scripture, make you a promise that isn't something you conjured up, that's something he has purposed to do and accomplish in your life. Listen carefully. That's why you and I should live so godly before him in such thanksgiving and praise that holy, sovereign, omnipotent God would see fit to speak to your life and my life and give us hope and give us assurance and give us direction and intervene in our lives in such a way to speak to us personally and give us, listen, to give us hope and assurance and confidence. And I can think of another occasion down by the bed in a hotel room in West Palm Beach, Florida. God said, here's what I'm going to do. He didn't say, if you do this, if you don't do that. Now, some of his promises, many of them are conditional when we go to the Word. But in my own heart, in my own life, the most momentous promises God has ever given to me, He didn't ask for my instruction or He didn't ask me if I wanted it. He said, here's what I'm going to do. And every single time it happened, I cannot give you, and if I could, I'd give you an example of something that He promised to me He didn't do, and I'd have to say, well, that's one time I misinterpreted. Every single time God is faithful. Now, I say all that speaking in terms of limited promises. Now, I want us to go back to this 10th chapter for a moment, because now I want to talk about a whole different kind of promises. Now, we said, we're just talking to believers. Now, let me just say this about unbelievers. What kind of promise does God make an unbeliever? All these promises we're talking about, He doesn't make those to unbelievers. He makes His promises to His children. The one promise that a lost person, an unbeliever, someone who's never received Jesus Christ as their Savior, the one promise you can absolutely trust God to do for you, that is, the moment you ask Him to forgive you of your sins and tell Him that you're receiving Him, the Lord Jesus Christ, as your personal Savior, and you're asking Him to save you, listen, you can rest absolutely assured God will keep His promise to save you, because here's what He said. He said, for God so loved the world that He gave His only begotten Son, that whosoever believes in Him should not perish but have everlasting life. That's a promise. The condition is believing in Him. So therefore, you don't have to worry about that. He says, He that cometh to Me, I will in no wise cast. I don't care how bad, dirty, filthy, wicked, how long, what you've done. No matter who you are, you come to God through His Son, Jesus Christ. You are accepted in the Beloved, in the confession, repentance of your sins, putting your trust in Him, you're accepted. So that's the only thing that a non-believer can really and truly be assured of as far as the promise from God, unless you want to call a promise of God what He does say concerning His judgment upon those who do not receive His Son, Jesus Christ. And He certainly has decreed, He certainly has declared His intention to separate from Himself those who refuse to acknowledge His Son as Savior forever and ever and ever, eternally separated. It is a declaration of His intention, of His purpose, of His plan, and it will be done. Now, what I want to talk about is believers. I want to talk about this whole idea of how you and I come to promises of God and how we claim them and what's involved. We said, now, first of all, they're limited promises. Those that God has spoken in the Old Testament, or He speaks to people, for example, these are limited. Nobody can go to the Bible and claim some of those promises that God gave to the nation of Israel or some of His servants there. So we put that behind us now. What about those general promises, which are promises that God makes to His children? Well, we categorize these into two different ones. Now, what's the first category we just said a while ago? What's the first category? They are what? Limited promises, and what else? General promises. Now we're on the general promises. We're talking about believers. There are two categories. There are two categories, conditional and unconditional. What I want us to talk about for a moment are those conditional promises. These are promises that God has made to His children. There are promises in the Word all the way through the Scriptures. We find these promises. And these promises are conditioned upon something. So let me give you several of them, and you tell me, are they conditional or are they unconditional? Number one, if thou shalt confess with thy mouth Jesus Christ is Lord and believe in thine heart that God hath raised Him from the dead, thou shalt be saved. Conditional or unconditional? Conditional. Conditioned upon what? Placing our trust in Him. Right, all right. Now, here's another one. For example, trust in the Lord with all your heart. Lean not to your own understanding. In all thy ways acknowledge Him. He shall direct thy path. A promise to give us direction for our life. Conditional or unconditional? Conditional. Conditioned upon our trust in Him. Here's another one. Given it shall be given to you, good measure, pressed down, shaken together, and so forth. Conditional, unconditional. You're getting a little light. Now, conditional, unconditional. Condition. Bring ye all the tithes into the storehouse, and see if I will not pour out blessings upon you more than you can evaluate. Condition or unconditional? All right. Now, so there are conditions to some of God's promises, many of His promises. In fact, most of His promises have a condition so that you and I cannot just say, well, here's what God promised, and I'm going to claim this promise. For example, what about the whole idea of forgiveness? He says, if we confess our sins, He's faithful and just to forgive us our sins and to cleanse us from all unrighteousness. Conditional or unconditional? Condition. All right. Now, He says, for example, if there's one among you who's sick, let him call for the elders of the church, pray, anointing them with oil. Then He talks about the confession of sin. Is that condition or unconditioned? It is conditioned. Now, I got a lot of silence on that one. It is indeed conditioned. What I want you to do is I want you to think. I want you to evaluate. I want us to examine. What is this whole issue of being able, you hear people say, I'm standing on a promise. I got a promise from God. I'm standing on the promise. Well, you know, there's a song, Standing on the Promises, Christ our King. And I say that a lot of folks, now, instead of standing on the promises, they're sitting on the premises, not doing much for God. But if you, listen, if you claim a promise for God, you claim a promise, you have a responsibility. Now, when we talk about these promises being conditional, that means that there are conditions that are necessary in order for God to answer or to fulfill the promise. Now, let's think about some that are unconditional. He says, for example, in Psalm 55, he talks about bearing our burdens daily. Is that condition or unconditioned? Unconditioned, because he doesn't say, I'm going to bear your burden if you'll do this, that, and this. Somebody says, well, wait a minute. Why in the world am I bearing them if he's bearing? That's a good question. You shouldn't have to bear them if he's bearing them. But that is an unconditional promise. Remember we said a few moments ago, I'll never leave you nor forsake you. Conditional or unconditional? Unconditional. I'm coming again to receive you to myself. Where I am there, you may be also. Conditional or unconditional? Unconditional. So there are conditional promises, there are unconditional promises. Now, what I want to do is I want to give you seven criteria by which you can evaluate your promise. That is, when you come to God and you say, Lord, I need a car, I need a job, I need to get married, I need to do this, I need to do that. Here is at least something I think the Lord has helped me down through the years as I've tried to put together in my own mind. How can I claim a promise from God and expect and anticipate and know that I have done this in a way that God is going to take pleasure in answering and meeting my petition? So let me just give you these, and I'll give them to you rather quickly, and then we'll come back and I'll read them through one more time. Now, we're talking about something to sort of evaluate and critique my claiming a promise. Now, let's say I have some need out here, and I'm coming to God and saying, Lord, now here's what you said. You said in your word that you would supply all of my needs according to your riches in Christ Jesus. So, God, here's my need. And now, can I genuinely, truly, honestly, scripturally, biblically, and with faith claim this promise? Well, then you need to ask yourself several questions. Now, here's the first one is this. Listen, does this promise meet my personal need or desire? Now, I want us to include desire. Does this promise meet my particular need or desire? That's the first thing. You have to ask that. Well, does it or does it not? Because some would not. Secondly, am I asking God to keep this promise with the spirit of being submissive to his will? So you just jot down submissive to his will. In other words, is my spirit a spirit of submission to the will of God as I come to claim this promise? Is that my spirit in submission to God's will? I'm asking him to meet this need of my life. Number three, will God fulfilling this promise honor God? That is God honored by fulfilling this promise in my life? Because all of us have probably asked things of him that would not have honored God. Will this honor God? The fourth thing is this. Can God fulfill this promise to me without harming or hurting someone else? Or in any way interfering with God's will in their life? If God fulfills this promise, will it bring harm to someone else, or will it interfere with God's plan and purpose for someone else's life? Number five, in claiming this promise, does the Holy Spirit bear witness to my spirit that God is pleased with what I'm asking him for? Does the Holy Spirit bear witness to my spirit that God is pleased in my asking him for this particular need or this desire in my life? As we said a few moments ago, he takes great delight in bearing witness with our spirit that we are off base, off course here, all right in the center of his will. Number six, does my request and claiming this promise, does it contradict the word of God in some fashion? Am I asking something when I claim Philippians 4:19, my God shall supply all of your needs according to his riches in glory by Christ Jesus. But this promise that I'm claiming and this need that I have, if God satisfies this promise and fulfills this promise, is it going to cause not only someone else a problem, but is it going to contradict some other passage of Scripture in the Bible? And then lastly, if God fulfills this promise, will it further my spiritual growth? That is, is this going to do something that's going to hurt me ultimately, or is this going to further my spiritual growth? So there are seven questions you ask yourself. No matter what your need or what you desire, you come to the Lord God and you're saying, Lord, here's my need and I want to test out my need, Father. First of all, Well, this promise that I'm getting to claim, he'll just meet my personal desire, yes or no, limited or general. Number two, is my will submissive in this situation? Is your fulfillment going to honor you? Is this going to cause someone else hurt or interfere with your will for their life? And do I really and truly, honestly sense the Holy Spirit bearing witness in my, with my spirit that you are pleased to do this in my life? Is this going to bring you honor? Is there any contradiction anywhere in the Word of God about you fulfilling this particular promise that you've given me? And surely, Lord, in fulfilling this promise, is this going to further my spiritual growth? You take those seven questions. You go to any promise in the Bible. And if you'll be honest, God will give you direction as to what you're asking. And he will be checking out your motive, of course. And you're going to discover what your real motive is when you come with that idea in mind. Now, with those things in mind, how do we claim a promise? So what I'd like to do is I'd like to give some illustrations and let's see how we'd go about it. And let me remind you, first of all, that you cannot put God in the box. That is, you're saying, now, Lord, here's what you said. You said, Lord, that if I come to you and make a request, you will supply all my needs according to your riches. You've got plenty of it in Christ Jesus. Now, so remember this. You cannot claim a promise and say, well, God, here's what you said. Remember this. Some of them are conditional. Some of them are unconditional. If they are conditional, I have a responsibility. And if they're conditional, I need to know what that responsibility is. So before we even begin, let me tell you what that responsibility is every single time. I want you to turn to Hebrews chapter 10 now. And I want you to look, first of all, at hold that. Go back to chapter 6. It's very important you jot these three things down. No matter what promise you are claiming from God, no matter what you feel that your need or that desire is that fits your particular life, listen to what he says in chapter 6. He's been speaking about diligence and so forth. Then he says in verse 12, that you may not be sluggish or slothful or lazy, but imitators of those who through faith and patience inherit the promises. He says, here are two requirements for inheriting the promises. What are they? Number one, faith. And what's the other one? Patience. I'm willing to wait upon God. Go to chapter 10 now and look, if you will, in this 35th and 36th verses. He says, therefore, do not throw away your confidence or your trust or your faith, which has a great reward. For you have need of endurance, patience to bear up until things come to pass, so that when you have done the will of God, you may receive what is promised. Therefore, when I come to God, when you come to God, and we want to claim a promise of some need or some desire that we have, there are three things that I'm responsible for every single time. Faith, obedience, and patience. Three things that we're responsible for. Number one, faith. Two, obedience. Three, patience. So give them to me. Number one, therefore, I do not have the right to come to God claiming some promise deliberately, willfully, knowingly, living in sin. Nor do I have the right to come to him to say, now, Lord, here's what you said. I want to thank you for this promise, and I want it today. Patience is a vital part of God's plan for carrying out and fulfilling our promises. Now, with those two things in mind, I want us to think about some specific illustrations here that you and I can just talk about a little bit and see where we are. Now, let's take Philippians 4:19 as an example, and we'll go to some other examples. And let's, if you're not familiar with that, turn to Philippians 4:19. Most of you are. It's a very simple verse. He says, my God shall supply all your needs according to his riches in glory in Christ Jesus. Now, let's say, for example, that this is the promise you're going to. This particular one that you found in the Bible, and so you want to go to that. Now, let me ask you a question. After look at that verse, he says, my God shall supply all your what? Does that say desires? It says what? Needs, according to his riches and glory by Christ Jesus. So first thing I have to decide is this request I'm making, is this a real need or is this a desire? Well, how do you distinguish between the two? Well, let me give you a few key words. For example, a need is something that is essential in your life. for God to complete His purpose or to work His will and way in your life. Now, that could be anything from you need a car because you wrecked yours and you got to have something to drive, or it could be that your family has outgrown the apartment, everybody's in everybody's hair, and so you need something a little bigger, or a house, or whatever. So it could be one of a number of things. But the need is something essential. And when I think in terms of key words, when I think in terms of need, the key word is essential. So if it's a matter of a need, the key word is what? Essential. But suppose it's a desire. A desire. There's nothing wrong with bringing our desires to Him, and He certainly promises to meet the desires of our heart. And so when we come with Him in desire, that key word is enjoyment. So if I'm coming to God and I'm expecting Him to do something in my life, and I'm coming to say, now, Lord, where in the Word can I go to get some assurance and some hope that You're going to intervene in my life and do something? Well, the two first key words have to deal with these. Number one, is this a need or is this a desire? If it's a need, we're talking about something that is absolutely essential. If it's a desire, it's something that I want on the basis of my pleasure or my enjoyment. Does that make it wrong? Absolutely not. So, okay, let's look at one of these now. And let's just take Philippians 4:19, because that's one so many people want to claim. And let's look at this whole idea. And let's use this idea. You go to work tomorrow morning, and they say, we don't need you anymore. All of a sudden, you need a what? You need a job. Now, not much question about that. You've got to pay your light bill, your phone bill, your gas bill, payment on your car, mortgage on your house. You got to buy clothes. You got to eat. And so you don't have to come to say, well, now, is this a desire? Is this a need? This is a very, very definite need. So you come to the Lord and you say, Lord, now, you know, I did the best I could on my job, and they finished with me. And Father, I have a need. So you get in the Word of God and you say, well, now, Lord, I need some direction. You come to Philippians 4:19. Here's what He says. My God shall supply all your needs according to His riches in glory in Christ Jesus. Now, first thing I have to say, okay, need or desire, we've decided this is a need, legitimate need. Second question I have to ask is this. Is this promise limited or general? What is it? Is it a general promise to His believers or is it limited? General, absolutely. That is, we say by general that it's not limited to some particular person. Now, is it conditional or unconditional? It is not unconditional. It is, listen, this is, you're working perfectly for me. Now, watch this. In Christ Jesus means, listen, He will supply my needs in Christ Jesus, listen, in Christ Jesus, that is because of my relationship to Him, number one. And secondly, in keeping with the Lord Jesus Christ, who's the provider. Listen, in Christ Jesus, it must be according to His will, in keeping to His purpose and plan for my life. So He says, in other words, God isn't about to say to people like us, and all of us have naturalness in us, my God is going to supply all my needs according to His riches, period. You know what? That means, man, I could say, God, let me tell you what I want. Let me tell you things I want, Lord. He doesn't make that promise. He says, according to His riches and glory in Christ Jesus, because of my relationship to Him and in submission to His will and His purpose and plan for my life, yes, indeed, He will meet every need. There's a lot of difference in that and grabbing that promise and saying, I need a job. Now, let's go back. We said there are three things that I have to do, three things that you have to do. Number one, three things that must be true of us. First of all, we must be willing to do what? Trust Him. What else? Obey Him and be patient. For example, somebody says, well, now, I've been asking the Lord for a job. Well, let me ask you this. You remember those seven criteria? Are you willing to take the job that God plans for you? Have you said, now, Lord, here's the job I want. Here's where I want to live. And here's how much money I want to make. Heavenly Father, I'm claiming Philippians 4:19. Well, that's not being submissive to the will of God. That's putting God in a box. And you know what? He's under no obligation to be boxed. You can't box God. So therefore, it is a conditional promise. And I have to ask myself the question, you know, will this job honor God? For example, suppose I say, well, Lord, here's what You said. Supply all my needs according to Your riches and glory in Christ Jesus. Praise the Lord. I look in the, somebody looks in the newspaper and they see that here is the job opening. So they go down to the favorite bar in town. They need somebody to serve whiskey and liquor and beer and all the rest. Father, I also want to thank You for answering my prayer. You said if I ask You, no, You know what? That's not being submissive to the will of God, because you see, when I come to Him and ask for a job, I must be willing to take what God in His wisdom chooses to give me, because He knows His purpose and plan for my life. It is limited. It's limited to the will and the purpose and the plan of God. And if I come to Him saying, here's the job I want, and it's the one I'm taking, then God isn't fulfilling a promise. Or you may come to a situation where you've got two or three job offers, then you've got to discern what's the will of the Father. What is the will of the Father in this? God, you have answered my prayer. You've not only given me one opportunity, you've given me three opportunities now. Listen, I am just as accountable to God, and I should be just as serious to God about which one of these offers, all three may be good, but you know what? One of them could lead me out of the will of God. And for example, people come and say, well, you know, I'm leaving. I'm moving. I've got another job somewhere, and they're moving me here and moving me there. Let me ask you a question. You have to ask yourself the question. Is that just because I've got a promotion, and just because I'm going to make a lot more money, and just because I'm going to have perks, many more perks than I've ever had, is that the will of God? Not necessarily. You go somewhere and you don't get the preaching of the gospel and teaching the word of God. Listen, how much money you make could be an absolute devastation to your life compared to God growing you up and enriching your life in this place. So therefore, when we come with a legitimate need, we have to ask ourselves the question, Lord, let me look at this thing. And so you take that, and of course, you evaluate on the basis of these things that we said. Now, Lord, is this conditional? Yes, it is conditioned upon you said, in Christ Jesus. That means my relationship to you and your will. And so we go through these seven things. Be sure. That is, Lord, now one thing for certain. The Holy Spirit of the living God is not going to bear witness to me that I've got God's choice of a job if I'm doing something that is absolutely diametrically opposed to the word of the living God. He's not going to do it. So you have to be careful. Now, all right, let's slip over to something that may be a little bit more enjoyable. Let's move, for example, to a desire. We all have desires in our life. And so what we want to ask is, Lord, suppose we come to a desire. Now, I could take a ridiculous one like this. I desire to win the lottery. I desire to win the lottery. Now, Lord, here's what you said. Philippians 4:19. My God shall supply all your needs according to his riches in glory in Christ Jesus. And so I want to win the lottery. God, you know, I need lots of money. I'm deeply in debt, Lord. Help me win the lottery. Well, first of all, that is a desire and not a need. Secondly, it is not in the will and plan of God. In other words, God supplies our needs not by chance. And so we can give 1,000 reasons for that one. So let's scratch that one. Let's say, for example, that you decide you want a new car. And this is a desire. And so your car is still running. And now your car has not broken down, and you didn't crash it, and you don't live 60 miles up yonder from your job. So we're talking about the fact you have a desire. Now, is it a sin to desire things in life? No, it's not a sin. But caution, now watch this. You have a desire. You've driven this thing for so long, and you're a little tired of driving it, and it's getting a little old, and you have a desire, and so you come to the Lord. Well, here's what you do. You come to Philippians 4:19. God, here's what you said. You said that you will supply all of our needs according to your riches and glory in Christ Jesus. Is that a desire, or is it a need? In other words, you already have a good car. You just want to upgrade it, whatever it might be. It may be a wise thing to do, and God may be absolutely approving what you do. But is that a need, or is it a desire? Desire, okay. If it's not a need, how can you go to Philippians 4:19? Can't go to that one. You see, the reason I emphasize this is many people just take that one. That's a catch-all. My God shall supply all of my needs. They don't stop to think, is this a need, something that is absolutely essential in my life, or is this a pleasure? So let's say, okay, we decided we can't come to Philippians 4:19 with that because not a need. Now let me ask you a question. If that were the case and you were looking for a promise and you couldn't take Philippians 4:19, where would you go? Turn to Psalm 37:4, which I'm sure probably most of you knew. Psalm 37:4. Look what he says in this passage. He says, now watch this one. Everybody has a desire. Probably all of us have desires of things that we would like for God to do in our life or needs. Now watch this one. He says, delight yourself in the Lord, and he will give you the desires of your heart. It's a good promise. How many of you have ever claimed that one? We all have, if you know it. Now listen, let me ask you a question. Is that conditional or unconditional? Right, 100% on it. You got an A on that one. Conditional. Now, what is the condition? Delighting yourself in the Lord. Next question. What does it mean to delight yourself in the Lord? To delight myself in the Lord means that He is a priority in my life. He's the focus of my life. I am delighted. In other words, I enjoy my fellowship with Him. I enjoy being in the Word and listening to Him. I want to know His will. I want to walk in His will. I want to be obedient to Him. I desire to trust Him. Growing in my life, delighting myself in the Lord is that God satisfies my needs. He gives me a sense of contentment and peace and joy. Even the most difficult, trying times, that's who He is. He is the focus of my life. My life centers around Him, delighting myself in Him. Now, friend, that will eliminate a whole lot of desires. Because just saying He delights to give us the desires of our hearts, if I delight myself in Him. And you see, God is, listen, He is delighted. God, I believe, takes joy in meeting our needs and the desires of our heart, which fits His will. Now, let's go back to our criteria. And we said, all right, we have this need and we have this promise over here that God certainly wants to meet our particular desire. And so we come to Him and we say, well, Lord, this is the promise that I think You've given me. I've been asking for direction to know what to do. And You said, if I delight myself in You, give me desires of my heart. And so, Lord, here's a desire I have. It's not a need, Lord, but it's something that I'd like to have if You'd be so gracious to give it. Well, ask yourself the question, does the Spirit of God bear witness with your spirit that God says, that's fine with me. That's all right. I'm a good God. I want to give You good things in life. And you have to ask yourself now, what's the motive for wanting a new car? Is it because your friend's got one? Cancel the promise. Is it because that you think it'll up your self-esteem and help you feel better about yourself? Cancel the promise. If it's that you've got to have one more thing in your life so that you'll feel secure, cancel the promise. Is it something that you covet? Cancel the promise. Something you're lusting after? Cancel the promise. You have to examine what your motive is. And if your motive is other than, it's something that you would like, not because you want to show it off, you're not trying to impress anybody, it's just that one of those things in life that you would like to have. And so your motive is pure, you're not trying to impress anybody, doesn't make any difference anybody, whether anybody else sees it, anybody else ever comments, it's just that you have chosen to purchase yourself a new car. Will it get you in trouble? Will you have to go in debt and get yourself in trouble? Cancel the promise. Does it mean that you never borrow any money to buy a car? I wouldn't tell anybody you can't ever do that. I'm just simply saying, but if you get yourself in a sense of indebtedness where you're feeling that, then you need to stop and ask yourself a question. What I want you to see is this. When you come to claim a promise, you've got to examine that promise. What is this promise saying? What's involved? I must trust the Lord. I must be obedient to Him and I must be patient. Now, here's what oftentimes people do. Well, I've got a need for a car, so I'm claiming the promise. My God supply all of my needs according to riches and glory, and You really do have one. So you go to the bank the next day, and you borrow the money. Up. Wait a minute. You didn't even give God the opportunity. Remember those three criteria? I must trust Him, I must obey Him, and I must wait upon Him. I must be patient. It may be that God wants to give it another way. And I can think in my own life how God did exactly that. I won't go through the whole illustration. I've mentioned it before. But everybody in my family had wrecked my automobile. And everybody in my family was saying, well, when are you going to get another car? Because they wondered whose car I was going to take. And so I said, well, I can't do that. I can remember on my way to the hospital, out of the clear blue, God said, do not buy another car. I remember that exactly where I was, sitting there in the ambulance. Do not buy another car. I thought, well, that's strange. And here I am hurting. Don't buy another car. I'm not interested in cars. I'm trying to get over this. Next day, first thing my kids want to know, well, Dad, when are you getting a new car? So I'm not buying one. What? So they're trying to figure out whose car I'm going to take. Whole year went by, no car. Somebody gave me one to drive and gave it to me. And I appreciate the gift. It was one of those kind of gifts that you're very, very grateful for, and all the college kids sort of laughed at me because it was one of those big, long Cadillacs with fins and had checkered seats. And it was during those times when gasoline was getting about close to $2 a gallon, I'd drive up to the stoplight and hold my hand up so you wouldn't see who I was. And it was sort of a sin to drive a car that was a gas guzzler. Anyway, God wouldn't let me buy a car. Finally, I said, well, Lord, you got to do something. Went to look at a particular car three times. Drove it the third time. I'm sitting in it. It's like the Lord said to me, do you want this or do you want my best? I said, God, I want your best. Got out of the car. The fellow said, are you going to take it? I said, no. He said, why not? You wouldn't understand. So I left. he wouldn't have understood for sure. I'm just saying, I just want to give you an example of God's grace and goodness and love and mercy when you wait on Him. Driving down the street with a fellow, he said, when are you going to buy yourself another car? I thought, oh my goodness, he's getting on my case. I said, well, I just don't have permission to buy one yet. He said, well, what kind would you buy? If you could have whatever kind of car, what kind would you buy? Well, I promise you, I never thought about this. I said, well, without thinking, I said, I'd have one like this. 3 days later, I get a check in the mail to buy one just like I drive. I didn't ask for it. I didn't expect it. But how many times have I thought, sitting in that car, if I'd have said, well, I've waited over a year now, Lord, and so I guess I better come up with the money and buy this car. It'd have been a terrible, terrible mistake. Now, I'm just telling you how good God is to this sinful pastor. I've had three of the same kind, and I've never had to buy one. If I had chosen to do it my way the first time, I wouldn't have had it. All I'm saying to you is this. When we say, trust Him, obey Him, and be patient, let God do things His way. And I'm not saying that He'll do the same thing for everybody, but I can tell you this. What I've learned in my own life, if I will wait till He gives me the signal about something in some way, I'm going to come out better every single time. God delights in giving us the desires of our heart. And you know what I've noticed? Most of the time He gives us more than we desire, more than we expect, and far more than we deserve. Because He's a loving Father. We've got to get over this idea that God's chinchy. God is a loving, generous Father who takes delight in doing what? In fulfilling His promises. It doesn't make any difference what promise, what the need is, what the desire is. If we come to Him in the right spirit, in the spirit of submission, we don't want to hurt anybody else. We don't want to harm anybody else. We want God to be honored. We want to be sure the Spirit of God has given us. You know what? It doesn't make any difference what the desire is and what the need is. It's the way we go about it. If we go about it in a will that is submissive to God, Father, I'll take whatever You have to give. Lord, will this honor You? Will this somehow strengthen my faith? Will this build up my understanding of Your ways and Your goodness and love? And we could go on and on and on. Those seven criteria, you put it through that, and if you can put it through that, God is going to fulfill that promise. Now somebody says, well, I want to give you one that's a little harder than that. What's that? Well, I want to get married. Well, let me ask you a question. So somebody says, well, I'm claiming Philippians 4:19. My God shall supply all my needs according to His riches in glory in Christ Jesus. And I want to get married. Well, let me ask you a question. Now, watch this one. Let's do it this way. I'm going to ask the men first. Is that a need or is that a desire? Oh, I didn't trick you, did I? Now, I ask the ladies. Is marriage a need or is it a desire? Interesting how you feel, where you are in life. And so when I hear people say, I need to get married, here's my answer. Until you get over your neediness, you better not get married. Amen? You've got to get over your neediness. If you only get married because you need to, you just walked into a whole bunch of problems. And so when you come to Philippians 4:19, you can't say, well, God, I have this need to get married, and I'm claiming Your promise. Now, if you go to Psalm 37:4, Lord, I'm delighting myself in You. You know, this is what I'd like to have in my life. And if it's Your will, in Your timing, Your choice of a person, all that, you can claim that promise. And you know what God will do? He will fulfill that promise according to His will. You say, well, now, wait a minute now. But suppose He chooses for me not to have a mate. Has God kept His promise? Yes. Why? Because when you and I ask him to meet these needs and desires of our heart in submission to the will of God. And therefore, in his wisdom, if he knows that it is best, that it's wisest, that you will be happier, that you'll be more contented, that you'll be able to accomplish whatever God has in your life or whatever it might be. If he knows that, here's what he'll do. God will give you this overwhelming sense of contentment and peace and joy and rest in your situation because God, listen, he is not going to ignore it. No, you can't.

0: I know he's listening to her. No, that's not the way he operates. You see, you can't take a prayer promise. You can't just grab some promise without asking yourself some questions that we've talked about. Now, here's a good example. The Bible does say, ask and it shall be given you. Seek and you shall find. Knock and it shall be opened to you. Jesus says many times he talks about our asking and how he desires to meet the answers to our prayers. Ask and it shall be given you. Seek and you shall find. Knock and it shall be opened to you. This is the confidence that we have in him, that if we ask anything according to his will, he hears us. And if we know that he hears us, we know that we have the petition that we desired of him. Conditional or unconditional? Conditional upon his will. So that whenever you and I come to claim some promise in the Word of God, we need to ask some questions. Check our motive. Check how it will affect other people. Check if we have a discernment of the Spirit that God says, I'm pleased to do this for you. I want to do this. I want to provide this. This is my plan for you. This is my purpose in your life. You see, God delights in meeting our needs and our desires. The tragedy is that many people just turn God off. Well, here's what I did. I trust him and he didn't do it. No, you have to be sure that you honestly and sincerely go about it in a way that is pleasing and honorable to God and in keeping with God's purpose and plan. The purpose is certainly to meet our needs and our desires that fit into his will. His plan is he wants us to come to him, trusting him, obeying. You see, I can't come to ask God to meet some need or desire of my heart if I'm living in willful, known sin. Because we just read a few moments ago that scripture. He says what? He says faith, obedience, and patience. So if I'm expecting God to fulfill his promise, I've got to expect him to do it. That's if he's going to do it. Secondly, I must be walking as obedient as I know how. And thirdly, I've got to be willing to let him do it his way. I do believe that oftentimes we miss God's best when we get ahead of him and try to do it our way. Now, so let's say, for example, suppose you're not a believer and you say, well, didn't you say up front that if you're not a believer that God only makes one promise to you? That's exactly right. Here's that promise. If thou shalt confess with thy mouth Jesus Christ is Lord, that means you're willing to acknowledge that he is your Savior and your Lord. Believe in your heart that God hath raised him from the dead. That is, you believe he is the living Son of God as taught in the Bible. And that he went to the cross and died for your sins and paid your sin debt in full. And that the moment you're willing to ask him to forgive you and to ask him to cleanse you and to ask him to save you, he will. The moment you do that, he will save you. Yes, you can claim that promise and never even give it another thought as to whether God will do it or not. It is only then that God opens up all these general promises to you to answer your prayers, meet your needs, the desires of your heart that fit into his will for your life. When I think about claiming promises, listen to this, claiming promises for our children, claiming promises for our partners, claiming promises for your business, claiming promises in your schoolwork, claiming promises, all these promises. My whole purpose for this message is this, that you go about it in a way that you, listen, God will be honored, you will be blessed, you will receive what you ask. And in the process of doing so, most of all, you will grow in your relationship, in your faith, and in your intimacy with a loving Father who has provided the best for us and is willing to give it to us. And Father, we just want to tell you that we love you and praise you. Thank you for not answering all of our requests, oftentimes when they have been out of your will. Thank you for patiently waiting for us to get in the center of your will so you could bless us with your best. I pray for someone who is unsaved that you'd help them to understand. You are a loving God waiting to grant your best to those who are your children. But we ask it in Jesus' name. Amen.
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0: There is an ever-growing and very strong interest these days in longevity, that is, the duration of our life.

In fact, if you'll think about all the emphasis we hear today on good health, and you look around on the television, you see all these ads about things you can do to strengthen your life and maybe lengthen your life. The same thing is true of the radio. Off the presses come book after book after book about health. Magazine articles are filled with ideas about health that can prolong your life, supposedly, or at least make your life a higher quality. And, of course, the environmentalists are always telling us things that are dangerous for us. And they're probably, in fact, I'm sure, there are more people buying nutritional supplements today than ever before in the history of our nation. We have this awesome sense of interest in living long, which is natural, and living well, have a high quality of life. And so we are more concerned about the quality of our food. We're more concerned about our exercise. We're more concerned now we've added meditation to it. We could have told them that a long time ago. You spend time with the Lord and being quiet with Him. Of course, a lot of this meditation today has nothing to do with God, but it's meditation. And somewhere along the way, someone's come up with the idea that this will help lengthen your life or at least make it a better quality. But one of the things that I've noticed about all of this emphasis on living, and there's nothing wrong with that, all this emphasis on living is in the here and now. It's all sort of earthbound. It's how can I live better now, live longer now, better quality of life now, which is certainly natural and normal. But you know, you don't hear much about what about the next life? Because you see, you're going to die. That is absolutely inevitable. The Bible says it is appointed unto man once to die, and after this, the judgment. But there doesn't seem to be a whole lot of interest in a lot of people's minds about that. Most of their interest and their time and their reading and their studying and their discipline is taken up with the here and now, living good now, living long now, living as best as you can. But you know, when I read the scriptures, the emphasis is certainly on living a godly life now, but there's warning after warning, reminder after reminder, that there's a life beyond this. There is a life beyond death. And the issue is, are we ready for that one? Or do we have any real interest in eternal life? And so I would just simply ask you this question. Are you interested in eternal life? Do you know what it is? Do you know how to possess it? Do you realize that once you have it, you can absolutely be sure of it? Well, that's what I want to talk about in this message. Simply this, eternal life, do you want it? And I want you to turn, if you will, to 1 John chapter 5. 1 John chapter 5, beginning in verse 4, John makes it very, very clear as to how you and I can have eternal life. And so he begins by saying in verse 4, whatever is born of God overcomes the world, and this is the victory that has overcome the world, our faith. And who is the one who overcomes the world but he who believes that Jesus is the Son of God? This is the one who came by water and blood, Jesus Christ, not with the water only, but with the water and with the blood. And it is the Spirit who bears witness, because the Spirit is the truth. For there are three that bear witness, the Spirit and the water and the blood, and the three are in agreement. If we receive the witness of men, the witness of God is greater, for the witness of God is this, that he has borne witness concerning his Son. The one who believes in the Son of God has the witness in himself. The one who does not believe God has made him a liar, because he has not believed in the witness that God has borne concerning his Son. And the witness is this, that God has given us eternal life, and this life is in his Son. He who has the Son has the life. He who does not have the Son of God does not have the life. These things I've written to you who believe in the name of the Son of God, in order that you may know that you have eternal life. It's very clear in this passage, if you'll notice, in verse 11. And the witness is this, that God has given us eternal life. And the first thing I simply want to say is this, that is, eternal life is a gift of God. Eternal life is a gift of God. For example, he says it here, and then that passage that all of us know so well in Romans chapter 6, 23, when he says, the wages of sin is death, but the gift of God is eternal life through Jesus Christ our Lord. And it's very clear all through the scriptures that eternal life is a gift of God.
It isn't something we work for, something we pay for, something we worship for. It is a gift of God from God. And so when we come to think about what eternal life is, if somebody asks you, well, what is eternal life? You might say, well, it's everlasting life. I'll say, well, what's that? Well, it's forever life. Well, okay, what's that? Everlasting life, listen, you might want to jot this down. Everlasting life is, listen, it is an endless duration of life. An endless duration of life in the presence of and in fellowship with God through His Son, Jesus Christ. It is an endless duration of life in the presence of, in relationship to, or fellowship with God through His Son, Jesus Christ. And that is the gift that God has offered to all mankind. He says, God has given us eternal life. Now, two things about eternal life. One of them is quantity, one of them is quality. For example, somebody says, well, how long is eternal life? It's forever life. It is everlasting. It has no ending. Well, what about, you can't stop it. It's ceaseless. You can't slow it down, can't speed it up. Eternal life is the gift of God that He gives to His children. And as far as the quality of it is concerned, it is a relationship with God. It is a relationship with God through His Son, Jesus Christ. It isn't just a duration of life. It is a quality of life. It is a fellowship. It is a companionship. There is an intimacy in our relationship with Him. So when the Bible says that God has given us the gift of eternal life, He has given us an eternal duration, an everlasting duration, that links up with intimacy and companionship and relationship with Him. That's what eternal life is all about. And so when I think about that, I think about the fact that surely anyone who knows anything at all about life itself, the nature of life, certainly we would ought to be interested in eternal life. So I simply ask you the question. You may have everything that you need here in this life. You may be at least some sense of satisfaction with what you have, things that you're trying to accomplish in life. But what about life after this one? You say, well, I'm not interested in that. Well, you know, there are a lot of people today whose bodies are in cemeteries all over this nation and all over the world who had no interest at the time they died in eternal life. But one thing I know for certain, the closer you get to the end of your life, and in those moments when you know that life is closing in, and coming to a conclusion, the closer you think you are to death, the greater is your interest going to be in eternal life. Why wait when death may rush in upon you before you're ready for it and take you off the scene and you will not have the gift of eternal life? Surely anybody in their right mind ought to be interested in eternal life. And the Bible says that God has given that to us as a gift. But how do we get it? What is this eternal life? Well, think about this for a moment. When you and I were born, we were born to live forever. And unlike God, we have a beginning. And like God, our life, once it starts, is not going to have an ending. That is, God is eternal and everlasting. For Alpha and Omega, the beginning and the end. He has no beginning and no ending. You and I have a beginning, and we have an ending. And so one of these days, we're going to die. It is appointed that a man wants to die, and after this, the judgment. So we know it's inevitable. We know it's going to happen. You don't have to be a 75 or 100 to die. Death oftentimes comes to small infants, can come anywhere in life, any age, doesn't make any difference where it is. Death is always there. It's a part of life. The issue is not if we're going to or not, but will I be ready to inherit the gift that God has provided for every single one of His children, if we're willing to receive it, willing to accept it, willing to take it as a gift from Almighty God. So when I think about the very nature of life itself, and think about the fact of how short it can be, and think about also the fact that people say, well, you know, I know how to check out of life. I know how to get out of this life. I know how to bring life to a conclusion. How's that? Just commit suicide. No, you don't. My friend, listen carefully. People commit suicide so many times a day, it's unbelievable in this country. But one thing for certain, if you make the foolish mistake of taking your own life, you have not ceased to live in. You do not become extinct. You only change your location and your circumstances. There is not a single verse in the Bible that says, when you die, that's the end of you. The Bible nowhere says that once you die, life concludes for you.
The Bible nowhere, not a single verse can you ever scrape up anywhere to say, well, once you die, it's all over. Once you're born, you will live forever somewhere. For example, the Bible talks about three kinds of death. There is physical death, appointing the man once to die, and after this, the judgment. There is spiritual death. When Paul says in Ephesians chapter 2, we were dead in trespasses and sins, that is, dead to the things of God. And there is eternal death, which is that final, ultimate separation from God forever and ever and ever. And so the issue is, knowing that there is death, would you not be interested in eternal life? Would you not be interested in living on forever and ever and ever in a quality of life, which is a life with God, with His Son? It is a life that He has prepared for us, and it's a wonderful life because listen to what He said, for example. In fact, the emphasis that Jesus gives, the emphasis that our Lord gives about all of this is totally different, I think, than what oftentimes people think in terms of eternal life means a place called heaven. Well, there's no question about that. There is a place called heaven, but that's not even the emphasis of Scripture on eternal life. For example, I think about the choices we have when a person dies, certainly ought to stir up our interest as far as whether we're interested in eternal life or not. And when somebody says, I don't have time for that. Well, you know, there are a lot of people who didn't have time for it, who wish today they had taken time for it. Because you see, when I think about what life's all about, it is a duration of time that has a limitation to it. Because all of us have an allotted time to live and to die. None of us know what time that is. Some people plan to live a long time but did not have the privilege. Some people figure they wouldn't live very long but have still lived. And so none of us know when. The issue is not when, how long. The issue is, will I be ready when the Lord God calls me? So when I think about what life's all about, and I think about the fact that we have a choice, wise men and women make wise choices. And certainly we should make a wise choice about what's going to happen to us after this life. Well, as I think about what He said when He said, God has given to us the gift of eternal life. Well, what are my choices? My choices either are to die without Christ in my life or to die with Him in my life. The Bible makes everything very simple and very clear. You either die and go to be with God or you die and you are eternally separated from God forever and ever and ever. There are just two places the Bible speaks of eternally, and that is heaven and hell. Now, if I were not a Christian and I were not interested in things of God, I wouldn't be very interested in anybody talking about hell. I would not want to hear anybody talk about judgment if I were not prepared and did not believe that somehow I had the gift of eternal life and that I'd one day be able to stand before God and give an account of my life with wonderful, absolute assurance that I would spend eternity with God. So I can understand why people don't like it. I can understand why they don't want to hear about it and don't want to talk about it. But I'll bet you one thing, if you thought you were dying in the next few moments and you could die with absolute assurance that you'd have eternal life, all ears would be open. Your soul, spirit, mind, and heart would be wide open to hear. So I simply want to ask you, do you have any real interest in eternal life? Surely you must, if you think about how short life is. Surely you must when you think about what the choices are. Listen to what Jesus said. Go, if you will, to John chapter 14. John chapter 14. Jesus is giving His apostles some assurance here. And you'll remember what He says in this chapter. He says, let not your heart be troubled. You believe in God, believe also in Me. In My Father's house are many mansions, are many dwelling places. If it were not so, I would have told you. Listen, I go to prepare a place for you, and if I go and prepare a place for you, I'm coming again to receive you to Myself, that where I am, there you may be also. Here's what I want you to remember about eternal life. Eternal life is not a place. Eternal life is a relationship. Eternal life is a relationship with God through His Son, Jesus Christ, that makes it possible for us to spend eternity in a place called heaven. For example, in 1 Thessalonians chapter 4, if you'll notice here, when Paul is talking about when Jesus comes and what's going to happen to us when He comes, he was writing the Thessalonians and giving them some assurance about their loved ones who'd passed on before, and they had written him and saying, well, what's going to happen to them if they have already passed on when Jesus comes? And so here's what he says. He says, I don't want you to be ignorant about this. And then he finally says,
In verse 16, for the Lord himself will descend from heaven with a shout, with the voice of the archangel, the trumpet of God, and the dead in Christ, those who have passed on before us who remain, the dead in Christ shall rise first. Not their spirit, not their soul, but their body. Because he had just talked about bringing those with him who'd fallen asleep in Jesus, which is his way of talking about death. It's like going to sleep. So then he says in verse 17, then we who are alive and remain shall be caught up together with them in the clouds to meet the Lord in the air, and thus we shall always be with the Lord. Therefore, comfort one another with these words. What's the emphasis? The emphasis here is on relationship, intimacy, being with him. When you turn, for example, to the book of the Revelation, and you come to that 20th chapter and the 21st chapter, especially 21 and 22, when he's talking about heaven and describing heaven, he talks about the fact in verse 7 of chapter 21 that he says, I'll be his God and he'll be my son. In chapter 22, verse 4, he says, and they shall see his face, and his name shall be on their foreheads, and there shall no longer be any night. They shall not have any need of the light of the lamp, nor the light of the sun, because the Lord God shall illumine them, and they shall reign forever and ever. And then the 21st, 22nd chapters talk about heaven and what it's like. But the real emphasis in the fact that you and I have a personal relationship with God. Eternal life is a gift that he gives us that has to do with our relationship with him. But it has to do with a relationship that is eternal. That is, it is never ending. It is a duration of time in which there is no end whatsoever. So, once born, you live forever. We have the awesome privilege of choosing what that direction is going to be and where we're going to live. We're either going to live in heaven with Almighty God and all the wondrous things that he's provided for us, or we're going to be eternally separated from God, losing all hope forever and ever and ever of any good, of any change. There's not a single verse in the scripture that would even imply that once you die without Jesus Christ, that somehow you're going to get a second chance on the other side. There's not a single verse to imply that. Nowhere does the Bible teach that. That's why the emphasis of Jesus in so many things he said about eternity and about eternal punishment and about heaven. Because he was making the point, listen, if you don't do it now, it's going to be too late after you die. Now, some people say, well, you know, I think I've lived good enough that after a while, or surely sometime out there, no, that may be what you think. But that is not what the Word of God teaches. Nowhere in this Bible does it teach that somehow you're going to get this second chance. Now, I do understand that there are people who believe in purgatory. And that is a place that one particular church believes that after you die, you will go there and you will suffer for your sins. And when you have suffered enough to pay for them, or someone can either pray for you while you're there to get you out, one of these days you'll get out and you'll go to heaven. My friend, I respect your right to believe anything you choose to believe. But one thing I know for certain, listen very carefully, there's not a single verse in this Bible that you can use to back up that kind of theology. Number two, this much I know for certain, that very idea runs counter. It is an absolute total opposite. It is an absolute complete conflict with the whole redemptive plan of this book from cover to cover. Because when Jesus Christ came, he came, the Bible says, to give his life a ransom for many. He came as a substitute for you and for me. He came to pay our sin debt in full. For example, in this ninth chapter of the book of Hebrews, here's what he says. The ninth chapter and the 12th verse says that he, not through the shedding of the blood of goats and calves, but through his own blood, he entered the holy place once and for all, having obtained eternal redemption. Now, eternal redemption is our salvation. And so, therefore, if I have to go somewhere and suffer for a season of time until I have paid my sin debt, let me ask you the question, why did Jesus die? For how many sins did he die? That is, how much sin did he pay for? He has forgiven us of all our sin. When Jesus Christ went to the cross, he paid your sin debt in full. That is the only way. Listen, let not your heart be troubled. You believe in God, believe also in me. In my Father's house are many mansions. If it were not so, I would have told you. I go to prepare a place for you. And if I go to prepare a place for you, I'm coming again to receive you to myself, that where I am, there you may be also. Not that you're going to take a detour to some place and suffer a while and then.
Does not the Bible say absent from the body, present with the Lord? Not absent from the body, buried in the grave. Not absent from the body, going to this place. Not absent from the body, staying over here for a while. You see, the truth is the Scripture is so absolutely certain. It's just as crystal clear as it can be. It's black and white. That is, when you die, and all of us are going to die one of these days, we're going to be in the presence of God, and we're going to have to give an account for our life. And the Bible does not say that you're going to take a detour somewhere, and then when you've suffered enough, then you're coming out. My friend, thank God, thank God, thank God, we do not have to face death knowing that the next second we're going to some place to get tormented for a season of time, and then only God knows how long we're going to get out. Listen to this. Blessed assurance, Jesus is mine. Oh, what a foretaste of glory divine. Heir of salvation, purchase of God, born of His Spirit, washed in His blood. Saved forever and ever and ever. This world is not my home. I'm just a passing through. Why? Because our names have been written in the Lamb's Book of Life. And listen, if your name is written in the Lamb's Book of Life, absent from the body, present with the Lord, instantly you go into the presence of Almighty God. And there's not a single verse that says that He gets you there and then He sends you off to some place to suffer for a while. Then He brings you back. Nowhere does the Bible teach such as that. And I'm saying all that not to be critical, because I understand if that's what you've been taught, that's what you would believe. But it's scripturally not true. It runs counter to everything this book teaches about the unconditional love of God, the sacrificial atoning death of Jesus Christ at Calvary, why He came, what He did, what happened at Calvary. He paid our sin debt in full for all humanity. And the only reason a person can die without Christ, listen, die without Christ, eternally separated from Him, is because they choose to reject the gospel that He has made so clear to us. So when I think about what life's all about and think about the fact that I have a choice, then surely I have a deep interest in eternal life, this endless duration of life, this endless duration of life that is involved in fellowship and companionship and oneness and intimacy with God who sent His Son to this world in order that I might be saved, forgiven of my sins, and have the gift of eternal life. Surely you'd be interested in that. Well, when I think about the fact that it's a gift, certainly ought to stir up somebody's interest. Nowhere in the Bible does it say, if you work so many years, you will earn the gift of eternal life. If you pay so much, you will be able to purchase eternal life. Now, listen carefully. There's so much supposedly truth that goes on out there that has a subtle mixture. And here's the mixture. You'll hear the messages, saved by grace, not by works. But then if you keep listening oftentimes, the next thing you hear is the fact, though it's not said, but it's implied, but in order to stay saved, here's what you got to do. You must do the following things. You must give so much, or you must serve God. You must do all these things. Listen, serving God and giving and praying and worshiping are all part of the Christian life, and it's what all of us who are saints, it's what we want to do. We love God. We want to do that. But how does a person come to eternal life? The Bible says it's a gift. Now watch this. It cannot be the result of what I did and a gift at the same time. It's either going to be a gift or it's going to be wages. That's why the Bible says the wages of sin is death, but the gift of God is eternal life. Listen, the gift of eternal life is eternal life. You can't portion out eternity. If it's eternal, it's eternal. You can't say, well, you get so much eternal life. No, if you get eternal life, you've got it, and you've got it forever. Nowhere does the Bible say that you get it by works. Not by works of righteousness which we've done, but according to His mercy. His mercy He saved us, He's forgiven us. And so, a person says, well, sure, you mean to tell me that as wicked as I've been, that if I ask God that He'll give me the gift of eternal life? Well, let me ask you this. What are you going to do for it? You can't answer that question. How long are you going to do it? How much could you pay? How much could you serve? I think there are people who get into the ministry because they have such guilt over what has happened in their past life that somehow they've got to pay God back. My friend, you can't pay God back. Let me tell you how absolute that is. God has made the statement so absolute
that you can't pay him back. That's the reason he sent his only begotten son, who is God in human flesh, walking among men, the only perfect man. He sent him as a substitute for you and me because you and I absolutely could not pay for our own sin except we die and be eternally separated from God. He said, the soul that sinned, it shall die. It is crystal clear. There's nothing foggy and hazy and cloudy about the scripture. It's just crystal clear. Pointed on the man wants to die after this, the judgment. Except a man be born again, he cannot see the kingdom of God. Believe on the Lord Jesus Christ, and thou shalt be saved. Absent from the body, present with the Lord. Crystal clear, very, very clear. It is man who does not want to believe the truth that tries to fog it up and make it foggy and make it hazy. Very clear. Eternal life is a gift. That endless duration of life, in the presence of, in fellowship with, in intimacy with Almighty God, in a place, listen, finally in a place called heaven, because eternal life is a gift of God. When do you get it? You get it now. When does it start? It begins right now. Eternal life isn't something I'm going to get at you under after I die. Eternal life begins the moment that this experience I'm about to share. The moment this experience takes place, you have it right then. And how long does it last? Forever and ever and ever. And listen, no one can tamper with your gift of eternal life. Otherwise, it wouldn't necessarily be eternal. Eternal means it's never ending. Now, the big question is, how? How can I possess eternal life? Well, there are two very simple, again, two absolutes. The Bible's not hazy about this. Two absolutes. Number one, in order to possess eternal life, I must agree with God about who His Son is. Listen, I must agree with God's witness about who His Son Jesus is. Now, who is He? Well, that's what this passage is sort of dealing with here. When I say sort of, I mean the fact that some of this about blood, water, and spirit, John was writing to correct an error in the church. And the error was this, that when Jesus was born, came into the world as a man, when he was baptized, he became God. He remained God until he came to the cross, then he was man again. There's not one verse of scripture anywhere in the Bible to say that. Not one. So that's the kind of error he was writing about. So that's why some of this is here, which I want us to look at for a moment. When we ask the question now, how does a person receive the gift of eternal life? I know deep down inside you either are interested. Now, you're going to be interested. How do you receive the gift of eternal life? Well, let's look at it. Because, again, it's very clear. Number one, you've got to believe that Jesus Christ is who God says He is. He is the eternal Son of the living God. Now, listen to these passages, if you will. Verse 10, the one who believes in the Son of God has the witness in himself. I'm coming back to that now. The one who does not believe God has made him a liar, because he has not believed in the witness that God has borne concerning his Son. That is, what did God say about his Son? And the witness is this, that God has given us eternal life, and this life is in his Son. He who has the Son has the life. He who does not have the Son of God does not have life. So, what is the testimony, what is the witness of Almighty God about His Son? He says, His Son, Jesus Christ, is the Son of God. Jesus said, if you've seen me, you've seen the Father. I am the Father one. Jesus is deity, even as God the Father is deity. And so people who say to you, well, now, wait a minute. You know, I believe in God. You mean to tell me that if I believe in God and I don't believe in Jesus, that I don't have eternal life? Well, you listen to what he said. He who has the Son has life. He who does not have the Son of God does not have life. That doesn't leave any question. There can be no doubt about that whatsoever. What he's saying here is this. In order for me to have the gift of eternal life, I must agree with God about who he says his Son is. And he says his Son, Jesus Christ, is his Son, his eternal Son, the Son of God. Jesus confessed to being the Son of God. Peter said, thou art the Christ, the Son of the living God. And all through the Gospels, he was identified as the Son of God. If you've seen me, he says, you've seen the Father. I'm the Father one. If you've seen him, you've seen the Father. He and the Father are one. He is deity. And when a person says, well, I do believe in God, but I don't believe in Jesus, then my friend,
No matter what else you believe in life, if you do not believe that Jesus Christ is divine, that He is deity, if you do not believe that He is the eternal Son of God, then let me ask you a question. Why did He die? Because if He were just the man, He had to be a sinner. Now listen to this. You can't have it the way the world wants it. You just can't have it this way. Let me show you why. You can't have it that Jesus was a good man, wonderful man, good teacher, great philosopher, healer, a great person in history, but He was not the Son of God, and He certainly was not God. Now, you can't have it that way. You say, yes, I can. No, you can't. Because Jesus Christ could not be a good man. He could not be just a philosopher. He couldn't be all of that. If He's not the Son of God, and if He is not God walking in human flesh, if He is not seated at the Father's right hand making intercession for us, then He was a liar. He was an imposter. He was a counterfeit. He was a fraud. You can't have a good Jesus unless He's God, because He says, here's who I am. And this is what He taught as to who He was. He said, I'm the Son of God. If you've seen me, you've seen the Father. I came from the Father. I'm going back to the Father. All the things He said about Himself and all the things those His followers said about Him, you can't have it that He's a good man, but He's not God. And if He's God, you've got to deal with Him. If He's got, the Father said, He said, you must believe that my testimony about Him is real. And if you don't believe the testimony of Almighty God, then what will you believe? You see, for somebody to say, well, let me just tell you what my opinion is. You know what? My opinion, your opinion, no one's opinion isn't the issue. The issue is, what does God say about Jesus? God says about Jesus that He's His only begotten Son. Listen what He said. The Scripture says there are three witnesses, and that's what this passage is talking about, if you'll notice in verse 6. He says, this is the one who came by water and blood, Jesus Christ, not with the water only, but with the water and by the blood. And it is the Spirit who bears witness, because the Spirit is the truth. There are three that bear witness, the Spirit and the water and the blood, and the three are in agreement. Now, what is He referring to? Think about this. You recall when Jesus was baptized, the Bible says, and a voice came from heaven saying, this is my what? Beloved Son, in whom I'm well pleased. The witness of water at His baptism. At the inauguration of His ministry, the Father was speaking His commendation upon His Son, identifying Him. This is my beloved Son, in whom I'm well pleased. John the Baptist, when he identified Him, he said, behold, the Lamb of God who takes away the sin of the world. He knew that Jesus Christ was not just an ordinary man. God the Father says, He is my beloved Son, in whom I'm well pleased. At the Transfiguration, again, He's identified as my beloved Son, in whom I'm well pleased. The witness of water, His baptism. The witness of blood, when He came to the cross. What was the cross all about? The cross was all about the eternal, sinless, perfect Son of God, taking upon Himself the sins of the world, being separated from the Father. When He said, when He was wrestling in the garden, what was that wrestling all about? That wrestling was all about Him, listen, not going to the cross. He knew that was inevitable. That wrestling was all about Him, listen, as He said, looking into the cup, and He said, must I do this? Is this necessary? What He was saying is, must I be separated from You, Father, in order to bring off this redemptive plan? Dying on the cross, shedding His blood, yes. Must I be separated from You, something that had never happened in eternity past? Here is God the Father, God the Son, never having been separate, even though walking among men. Yes, that was the penalty. What was the penalty? The penalty was separation from the Father. That's what eternal death is all about. Eternal death is being eternally separated from the Father. What Jesus was shirking from was being separated from the Father, but He was for a period of time. And what did He do? He died and paid sin's penalty for the world. That's when He talks about the blood. That's the Son of God. The centurion said, and when it all happened, he said, surely this man was the Son of God. The resurrection, the Father's way of putting value and absolute certainty before the whole world. This is not just another religious leader, not just a philosopher, not just a teacher, not just a preacher, not just a theologian. This is the living God coming out of that tomb, because death could not hold God the Son.
validating everything he said and giving you and me the assurance that we need. That when the Bible says absent from the body, present with the Lord, suppose he was still in the grave. Suppose he's like all other religious leaders. We'd have no assurance whatsoever. We have absolute assurance. Rose from the grave, validated, gave us blessed assurance that he's everything he says he is. Then he says there's the witness of the Spirit. Not only the Spirit of God witnessed to those in his day, not only did he come at Pentecost to witness, but the Bible says, listen, if you have not the Spirit of God, you're none of his. The way you, every single one of us, have been forgiven of our sins and come to know Christ as our Savior is this. The Holy Spirit of God convicted us of our sin. What do I mean by that? The Spirit of God either took a message or something we read, but say a message, the truth of the gospel in some form or fashion. And when we read it, when we heard it, when we saw it, we sensed something. And what happened was something on the inside of us clicked. This is the truth. I need to listen to this. I need to respond to this. That is the witness of the Spirit. And when you and I sing and when we read the Bible, when we pray, where does that assurance come from? It is the witness of the Holy Spirit witnessing within us that Jesus Christ who lives on the inside of us, we can bet our eternal future on the fact that everything he said is absolutely true. So we have the witness of the voice of our Lord at his baptism, witness of what happened at the crucifixion and the resurrection, witness of the Spirit of God today. Because when you sit here and you listen to the gospel, or when you listen to a tape, you hear a truth, what happens? That there's something flows in your heart. What's flowing in your heart is the Spirit of God bearing witness that what you're hearing is the truth of Almighty God, building you up and strengthening you and encouraging you. That is the witness of the Spirit. Now, here's what he says. Look, he says now, isn't it interesting that men will believe the witness of men? Look at this. He says in verse 8, he says, for there are three that bear witness, the Spirit and the water and the blood, and the three are in agreement. If we receive the witness of men, the witness of God is greater, for the witness of God is this, that he has borne witness concerning his Son. Now, what does he mean by that? For example, let's say you turn on the television and you watch the evening news. And you listen to these men or these women talk about what's happened during the day and all the things that have happened and how much it's going to cost and this is good and that's bad and so forth. And you listen to it. So let me ask you a question. What's your response? Most people, when they hear it, they don't even think. They think they heard the truth. Some of it is, but some of it is not necessarily the truth. They may come back tomorrow and change their mind. So we got new information. One thing you'll never hear from God. Oh, I just got new information. We just got new facts. Friend, all the facts and all the information, all the truth that has ever existed is truth that came from God. But here's what happens. People believe what they hear. Now, they don't really know these people who are making the statement. They don't have any real evidence that these things happened the way they said they did. Or, for example, you turn on the TV or the radio or you look in a magazine and you see this ad for something. Looks good. Now, if you hear it, you just hear the sizzle. Man, they give you the sizzle. I mean, it sounds good, smells good, tastes good, and you're sitting at home. And or you see it, and you think, boy, that's fantastic. Now, all you have is their witness. When they tell you this thing will go 60 miles an hour in 5 seconds, that's all you've got is their witness. Or they tell you, here's how long this will last, how much it costs. I mean, this is a good deal. That all you have is their witness. People jump up and go buy this and buy that and buy the other. On the witness of men and women they do not even know and can't prove. He said, why will you believe the witness of man and not believe the witness of God? When God says, Jesus Christ is my only begotten Son, my beloved Son, in whom I'm well pleased. I sent him into the world in order to die on a cross to pay your sin debt in full. And the moment that you're willing to receive him as your personal Savior, the gift of eternal life is yours. Why won't you believe that? When you believe all the witness of man, when you believe all the stuff that you hear and you read, you have to go back and you find out, well, that is pure error. Or that is not the truth. If somebody didn't have the facts, why would they say a thing like that? You will never be able to go back to the Scriptures and find anything like that. So he's saying, why would you believe the witness of man that can be so full of error? And not believe the witness of Almighty God, which is absolute truth. If you are going to have eternal life, inherit eternal life, if you're going to receive the gift of eternal life, the first thing you've got to settle is you've got to settle what you believe about who he is. And if you think he's a good teacher and a good philosopher and a good preacher and all those things, but you don't believe that Jesus is God, and that his sinless death on Calvary paid your sin debt in full,
You will not have the gift of eternal life. You will never have assurance, and you will not be ready to die whenever the time comes. You say, well, that's awfully dogmatic. Let me ask you a question. Have I told you anything that this book does not say? I have not. I'm telling you, my friend, with all of my heart, because I care about what you believe. I'm not trying to make a Baptist out of you, a Methodist, Episcopalian, a Catholic, anything else. I'm not concerned about that. The only thing I'm concerned about is this, that when you lie down, listen, and you're facing death, you can remember somebody told you that the Bible says and read it to you that when you have the Son of God, you have eternal life. And if you don't have the Son of God, you don't have eternal life. I just want you to remember that when you come to face life at the end, somebody told you how you could get ready to die. And somebody told you how you could have eternal life. And somebody told you that you could make a wise choice, even those last moments, that you do not have to die with uncertainty and be eternally separated from God. That's what my interest is. Not trying to make you anything else. I just want you to know the truth. That's my only commitment, to know the truth. What's the truth? Here's the truth. God has given us eternal life. This life is in His Son. He who has the Son has the life. He who does not have the Son of God does not have the life. Period. Blank. That's it. Cannot argue with it. The only thing you have to say then is, well, I don't believe the Bible. Then, my friends, you have a major problem. You know what the problem is? You don't have any assurance. You can't have any assurance. The only thing you can have in this life is hope so's. I hope so, hope so, hope this, hope that, hope the other, hope when I die. Certainly hope when I die. You may say, I have my own philosophy about life. Let me ask you a question. What makes yours any better than hers or his or theirs? Well, it's just your opinion. You see, this is why we have to get back. There has to be some absolute. You say, that's just your opinion about the Bible. It's not just my opinion. I just read you the inspired Word of God. I can tell you this. I'm willing to live by this book and die by this book. And there's a whole host of millions and millions and millions and millions of people out there who are going to live by it and die by it. Because I'm going to tell you something. There is not another theology. There's not another philosophy. There's nothing, not another ideology anywhere in existence to compare with it because, listen, this is the living Word of the living God, validated by the resurrection of His only begotten Son. Who else ever rose from the dead to prove and validate everything they said as a Christian leader? None save Jesus Himself. Are we dogmatic? It's not a matter of being dogmatic. It's a matter of caring enough about you to want you to believe the truth, not me, just the truth. That's all. Well, first of all, you got to believe who He is. He's the Son of God, the eternal Son of God who came in the world to die on the cross. You know that your sins and mine may be forgiven. But there's a second thing. The second thing is you must be willing to accept Him as your personal Savior. You must be willing to accept Him as your personal Savior. Now, when I think about the whole idea of accepting Him as your personal Savior and what people think about that. So I believe in Jesus. Well, I want you to think about something. This is so crystal clear and it's so black and white. Are you listening? Say amen. Watch this. Couldn't be any clearer than this. Listen carefully. Eternal life is irretrievably, irrevocably, immutably linked to the person of Jesus. You can't have one without having the other. Listen to this. He who has the Son has the life. Not just life, but the life. That's eternal life. He who does not have the Son of God does not have the life. Now, you say, well, here's what I believe. That has nothing to do with it. God says that in order for you to have eternal life, you must have the Son. It's not a matter of whether I like it or not. I could question all kinds of things. He who has the Son has the life. He who does not have the Son of God does not have the life. Period. That's it. The reason I make this emphasis is because people say, well, now, let me tell you something. I believe in God. I live a good life, and I believe that when I die, I'm going to heaven because I've lived a good life. Notice what they say. I believe, I believe, I believe, I believe. If you ask me, here's what I'm going to tell you. Here's what God says. He says, is that just your interpretation? Well, you're welcome to read it. Here's what it says. He who has the Son has life. He who does not have the Son of God does not have life, period. It's not what I said. It's what God said. So what are we talking about when we talk about this whole idea of believing?
Eternal life is irretrievably linked to the person of Jesus. You cannot separate those two. Therefore, when he says, he that has the Son has life, how do I have the Son? Here's how you have the Son. He says, to as many as believed in him, to them gave he the right, the authority, the power to become the sons of God. As many as believed in him, receive him, as many as received him by faith. Now, what does it mean to receive Jesus? It means, watch this carefully. It means that I accept the testimony of God the Father, God the Son. I accept the testimony of Scripture about who he is. That he is man's only hope, that he's man's Savior. That's the way forgiveness comes. If I receive Jesus Christ as my personal Savior, that means I accept personally that who he is God the Father, the Son. I accept who he is. I accept what he did in my behalf, that he died for my sins. I accept that and apply that to my own life by faith. I accept who he is and I accept what he did, and I accept the fact that God said, if I do so, if I believe him, I will be saved. So let me define what believe means. People say, oh, I believe in Jesus. What they're saying is, I believe about him, I've heard of him, I know, I've read and so forth. What does it mean to believe in Jesus? Write it down. Some of you, I've given you this before, but so few people understand what really to believe in Jesus means. Here's what it means. To believe in Jesus means that I have a confident conviction. It means that I have a confident conviction that Jesus is who he says he is. Listen, I have a confident conviction that Jesus is who he says he is. And upon placing my trust in him as my Savior, I enter into a personal and eternal relationship with him. It is a confident conviction that Jesus is who he says he is. And upon placing my trust in him, I believe you who you say you are. Placing my trust in him, which would include that I believe what he did at Calvary in my behalf. I enter into, by faith, I enter into a personal, eternal relationship with him. Therefore, when a person says, oh, I believe about Jesus, that's not believing in Jesus. Or you say, what does it mean when it says in verse 13, these things I've written to you who believe in the name of the Son of God. Does that mean I just believe in his name? Well, you have to ask this. What does a name mean? A name represents who you are. The name Jesus represents, stands for, everything he is. My name is Charles. And so that's who I am. That's what that word means when it applies to me. It's who I am. Jesus means all that he is. So therefore, for a person to place their faith in the name of Jesus means to place their faith in him, all he is, and all he stands for. Therefore, you cannot separate eternal life from the person. So he says, if you have the Son, you have life. Here's what that means. If I am willing to accept by faith Christ's death at Calvary as payment for my sin, I enter into this personal relationship with him, this eternal relationship with him. When he comes into my life, and what does the Bible say? Jesus said, I'm abiding in you and you're abiding in me. He talked about being in Christ and Christ in us. That speaks of this intimate relationship. Like a branch that has been taken off of a tree and grafted into another tree. Or branch off the vine, he says, grafted into a vine. The graft takes, sap runs in the vine, runs in the branch, and now they've become one. What is he saying? That for every single person who places their trust in him, now Christ has come to live on the inside in our spirit, in the person and the presence of the Holy Spirit. You see, Jesus is seated at the Father's right hand. Living on the inside of every believer is the person of Christ in the presence of the Holy Spirit. The Holy Spirit is always there to glorify the Son. So that every single, the Bible says, you and I have been sealed under the day of redemption, been sealed by the Holy Spirit under the day of redemption. We are forever the sons and daughters of God. Why? Because the moment you trusted Jesus Christ as your personal Savior, when Jesus came to live on the inside of you, you know what came? The gift of eternal life. Eternal life cannot be separated from you. Listen, salvation is not something that God up yonder hands down to me. Salvation is receiving the person. With the person,
comes what? Eternal life, because Jesus is the eternal Son of God. The Bible says in 2 Peter, He has made us, you listen and say amen. He has made us partakers of His divine nature. You know what that means? That when you and I trust the Lord Jesus Christ as our Savior, you and I have a divine nature, which is an eternal nature. It can never be separated from God. It does not mean we become little Jesus. It simply means we have now become, listen, the living sons and daughters of God with a divine nature. We are God's children. We are eternally secure. Listen to what He says in this last verse. He says in verse 13, These things I've written to you who believe in the name of the Son of God, in order that you may know, not hope so, not if and but, that you may know that you have eternal life. If you have the Son, you have the life. If you have not the Son, you have not the life. But if you have the Son, you have the life. And He says, I've written all this so that you can know for absolute certainty, no matter what, that when you have Jesus Christ, you have the gift of eternal life. Now, friend, that's as simple as I know how to put it. And the only thing I've done is I've given you my opinion. I've just said, here's what He says. Now, let me ask you a question. One of these days, you're going to come to the end of life. What you've believed all these years isn't going to make any difference whatsoever if you have rejected Jesus all these years. You see, I understand this may be a little difficult for you because of maybe somewhere you've come from in life or whatever your religion may be. I have nothing personal in mind. I'm interested in one thing, that you simply know the truth. That when it comes the time when you close your eyes on this life, and you open them on the next one, I just want you to be sure that it will not be a fearful time, a tragic time, a tormenting moment, a moment when you become hysterically uncontrollable because you know when you take your last breath, you're going into an endless, uncertain, unknown eternity that you know nothing about. There's only one way to avoid that. And this is the way it is. To accept what God the Father said about His Son. There's only one Jesus. He's God the Father's only begotten Son who came into this world in His sinless perfection for the purpose of dying for your sins. So that the moment you ask Him to forgive you of your sin, on the basis of who He is, the great forgiver, the basis of what He did, He paid your sin debt in full. Placing your trust in Him, you become a child of God. Your eternal future is secure forever. He comes to live on the inside of you to enable you to live a very godly life. That's what this is all about. The gift of eternal life is yours for the asking and yours for the believing. Do you want it? If you're wise, you'll take it. I'm simply going to pray a short prayer, but it'll be sufficient. If you want to pray this prayer and mean it with all of your heart, no matter who you are, mean it with all of your heart. If you're uncertain, you make certain just like that. If you know in your heart you've never received the gift of eternal life, you can have it in these next few moments. If you will accept the fact, the truth, that God's Son is who we've said He is. He is indeed the Son of God, Jesus the Christ. If you're willing to believe the testimony of Scripture about Him in these next few moments, listen, your whole future destiny can be changed the moment you say, yes, I do believe that Jesus Christ is the Son of God and died on the cross for my sin, and I accept Him as my personal Savior. Let's pray. Father, I pray the Holy Spirit has penetrated every single heart that has heard this message. For those who are full of doubts, we want to ask You to settle those doubts right now. For those who know in their heart there's never been a time when they made this momentous decision that affects their whole destiny, grant them the courage and the simple faith to pray this prayer to You
believing with all their heart, because there's no reason to doubt it, that you've heard and that you've answered even while they're praying. If you will pray this prayer, Heavenly Father, I know I've sinned against you. I'm asking you to forgive me of my sin. I do believe that Jesus Christ is your Son. I believe that when he went to the cross at Calvary, he paid my sin.

0: With a message from God's Word, here's Charles Stanley.
1: If you were to die today, are you sure you have eternal life? Does that question disturb you a little bit? Does it make you feel sort of restless? Maybe a little insecure, uncertain, maybe a little doubtful, maybe a little fearful, maybe even a little defensive, or just plain angry? Why would that question bother you? Because you see, if you're really clear in your mind that you have the gift of eternal life, that if you were to die today that you'd go to heaven, then that question should not bother you at all. But it just may be the fact that it bothers you is because you are not sure. You are uncertain. You are a little restless about the whole idea. Well, if you are, it just may be that you need to make sure. And if you're interested in making sure about where you're going to spend eternity, then I've got good news for you. And that's what I want to talk about in this message, because I want to talk about eternal life and the very fact that you can be sure that you have the gift of eternal life. And I want you to turn, if you will, to 1 John chapter 5. In this fifth chapter of 1 John, he has been talking about the very idea of assurance. And John has been saying this very clearly, that if you have the Son of God, who is Jesus, then you have eternal life. And if you don't have him, you don't have the life. And he makes it very clear. And then he ends by saying in verse 13, "These things I have written to you who believe in the name of the Son of God, in order that you may know that you have eternal life." Not that you may hope so, not maybe, not possibly, but that you can absolutely know that you possess the gift of eternal life, which simply means that you and God have had a transaction, that you have had a personal experience with him whereby he has given to you this life. Now, what is this eternal life? Listen, it is an endless duration. It is a life of endless duration in the presence of and with fellowship with God, which begins at a moment of time in this life and lasts forever. And once we leave this life, it means that you're going to spend eternity, that is forever and ever and ever, with God the Father, God the Son, God the Holy Spirit, with all the holy angels, and with every single person who has ever lived and will ever live who trusted Jesus as their Savior, or in the Old Testament who placed their faith in God in the promise of a Messiah. And so when you think about the very idea of having the promise and having assurance that no matter what happens to you, whether it happens to you without warning or happens to you at the end of a long period of illness, you can know without a shadow of a doubt. You can be fearless, you can be bold, you can be confident. Yes, I have the gift of eternal life. Well, I want us to think for just a moment, because you see, it is just what we said. It is the gift of eternal life. The wages of sin is death, but the gift of God is eternal life through Jesus Christ our Lord. And you cannot have the gift of eternal life apart from Christ. It is irreversibly linked to a personal relationship with Jesus. So when somebody says, "Well, no, I'm going to heaven when I die, but I don't believe in this Jesus business." No, then you don't have any assurance. That may be something you think, but you'll not find anywhere in the Bible that that's true. What you're going to find is that the Bible says, if you have the Son Jesus, you have eternal life. If you don't have him, you don't have eternal life. Now, what I'd like to do to begin with is to distinguish between the very idea of eternal security and assurance, because what I want to talk about primarily is the fact that you and I can have assurance that we have the gift of eternal life, because many people have the gift of eternal life but are not assured of it. And they'll go through all of their life sort of partially tormented oftentimes with the idea, well, suppose I really don't have it. Suppose I have made this decision, but I really and truly do not have eternal life. So let's talk about what eternal security is for a moment. Eternal security is that work of God by which he guarantees the gift of eternal life. Listen, once received is forever and can never be lost. It is God's guarantee that the gift of eternal life once received is forever and cannot be lost.

That's what eternal security is. Now, assurance is a confident realization that you possess eternal life. It is an intellectual and a spiritual recognition and confidence that you possess this life that lasts forever, that begins here at a moment in time when you receive Christ as your Savior. You live it out here. You live it all the way forever and ever and ever, which Jesus called the everlasting life, in the presence of God the Father, God the Son, God the Holy Spirit, all the holy angels and all the believers. And so when we ask the question, well, if I understand now what eternal life it is, what it really is, it's this duration of life that's endless. And when I realize what eternal security is, it's this guarantee of God that once He gives us the gift of eternal life, it is forever and cannot be lost. Then let's ask the question, is it possible that a person could have the gift of eternal life, could have the gift of eternal security, could be eternally secure in the eyes of God and not have assurance? Yes, it is true. A person can be saved. And what is salvation? Salvation is the work of God, whereby God delivers us from eternal death and endows us with the gift of eternal life through Jesus Christ our Lord. Is it possible for a person to be saved? Is it possible to have eternal security? Is it possible to have the gift of eternal life and at the same time not be assured of it? Surely if you have it all, you'll be certain. Not necessarily. Well, let me ask you another question. Is it possible for a person to have the gift of eternal life and have no assurance of it and still go to heaven? Is it possible to be eternally secure? That is, the gift of eternal life forever, never lose. Is it possible to have eternal security, not be assured of it, and die and go to heaven? Is it possible to even be saved and yet not be assured of it and go to heaven? And the answer to all three of those questions is yes. You mean to tell me that I can be uncertain about it and still go to heaven? Yes, you can. Because you see, there are reasons people have lack of assurance about their eternal life. Very specific reasons, which we'll get to in a few moments. But you see, if you said, for example, if you don't have assurance of it, then you must not be saved. And there are lots of people who will tell you that. If you have really and truly been saved by the grace of God, if you've trusted Jesus Christ as your personal Savior, and you know that your name's been written in the Lamb's Book of Life, and yet you doubt that, if you doubt what God's done for you, then you can't be saved. That is not true. You and I cannot make a test of a person's salvation based on whether they are assured or whether they're not assured. Because there are many people who are not certain of their salvation. And so the gift of salvation is certainly that. It's the work of God whereby He delivers us from eternal death and endows us with the gift of eternal life because of a relationship we have with His Son, Jesus Christ. Therefore, can a person truly be saved and not have any assurance of it? Yes, they can. And so when somebody says to you, well, listen, if you don't have assurance, then you're not saved. That's proof that you're not saved. No, that is not proof of anything of the sort. And so there are lots of people who would like to put you in that kind of bondage and say, if you have any, and I've heard this, if you have any doubt about your salvation, then more than likely you're not saved. That absolutely is not true. Now listen to what he says in this 13th verse again. These things, all this he's been writing about, I have written to you who believe in the name of the Son of God in order that you may know, listen, that you may know that you have eternal life. So the question is this. Does God really and truly want us to be absolutely sure about eternal life? Yes, He does. And you see, there are some people who would believe, well, now, we probably shouldn't be all that sure because, you see, not being sure, listen, I've heard this, not being absolutely sure, and God has left it so He wouldn't be absolutely sure, because if I'm not absolutely sure, it means I'll try harder. And if I'm not absolutely sure, I'll pray more. And if I'm not absolutely sure, I'll be more dependent. If I'm not absolutely sure, I'll be more humble. If I'm not absolutely sure, it'll take care of my pride problem. If I'm not absolutely sure, I'll go to church more often. I'll pray more, read the Bible more often. I'll just really be more diligent about this whole idea. I won't go out and sin. I won't backslide if I'm not certain. None of that is the truth.
Not any of that is the truth. Because you see, our salvation is not based upon our works, but upon the finished work of Jesus Christ at Calvary. And when I place my trust in Him and what He has done, I become eternally secure because, listen, the focus of eternal security is on the work of God. My assurance of what He has done is something inside of me. It is a confident conviction that I have. It is a confident realization that what God has promised is now real in my life. Listen to carefully now. You can go to heaven without being assured of your eternal security, without being assured of having eternal life, and without being assured that you're saved. But you cannot go to heaven without salvation. You certainly cannot go to heaven without Jesus Christ being your Savior. So we're talking about fact, truth, versus feeling. We're talking about truth versus what I believe about my relationship. My relationship is absolutely intact. My relationship is absolutely sealed. It is not sealed by my conduct, not sealed by my behavior. It is not sealed by my feelings. It is sealed by the precious work of Jesus Christ at Calvary. When I trusted Him as my Savior, the Spirit of God sealed me. The Spirit of God sealed you. We do not seal ourselves. We are sealed under the day of redemption, whether I feel it or not, whether I feel secure in it or not, whether I have any assurance at all or not. When God seals you, you are sealed. The tragedy is you will go through life tormented with doubts and fears and anxieties. Now, so with that in mind, let's talk about why people doubt the idea that they really and truly have eternal life when, if you ask them, now, what did you do to receive Jesus Christ as your personal Savior, here's what they'll tell you. Oftentimes they will give you the very exact truth that you and I know. They have acknowledged that Jesus Christ is the Son of God. They've acknowledged their sinfulness and that their sin has separated them from God. They've acknowledged that if they confess their sins, that Jesus will forgive them. They acknowledge that His death at the cross paid their sin debt in full. They acknowledge the fact that if they ask Jesus Christ to save them, He will do it. Go through all of that. Are you sure of your salvation? Well, I hesitate and hem haw around. I'm just not absolutely sure. So there's some very specific reasons. Now listen carefully. More than likely, if you doubt that you have the gift of eternal life, you doubt that you've been saved, you doubt that you're eternally secured by God, more than likely you're going to find a reason in one of these that I'm going to mention. So let's begin with the first one, and that's this. One of the reasons that people doubt their assurance, they have no assurance, they doubt their eternal security, they doubt their eternal life, is because they don't have it. That's the reason they doubt it, because they've never been saved. They had some good feelings, they made some decisions, they decided to change the way they were going to live. They walked down a church aisle and said, I want to be baptized, I want to join this church, I want to be better, I want to do good, I want to this, and I want to that, and I want to the other. And you know what? Never trusted Jesus Christ as their personal Savior. Never looked to the cross for the forgiveness of their sins. And so they go out there and their name's on the roll and probably give some money and try to be a good person. But they've never been genuinely saved by the grace of God. Never received Christ into their life. Never trusted Him for the forgiveness of their sins. Never delivered from the domain of darkness and the domain of light. Never rescued by Jesus Christ from eternal death and endowed with eternal life. And so they're always having these ups and downs. Well, you know, I made a decision back yonder somehow, but I'm just not real certain. The reason they're not certain is, listen, because the Spirit of God will not give assurance to a person that they have the gift of eternal life when they don't have it. That He would be a contradiction to all that He's there for. So He's not going to give that assurance. Now, on the other hand, there's some people who will tell you, oh, yes, when I die, I'm going to heaven. They'll tell you, don't get too personal. And you know what they've done? They've deceived themselves. And so here's what they've done. When they say, well, yes, I know that I'm going to heaven. I do have the gift of eternal life. And when they don't, the Spirit of God convicts them. They just shove it down. And the Spirit of God convicts them and they cram it down. The Spirit of God convicts them and they squeeze it again. The Spirit of God convicts them and they repress it and they depress it and they repress it until finally, here's what's happening. They don't feel like that's a problem anymore because they've sort of reasoned themselves out of that. It has nothing to do with that, you know, there's something else. Here's what happens. They will be unsure about life.
There'll be other areas of uncertainty in their life, and what they won't realize, what they won't face up to, is they've never been saved. They say, well, you know, everybody's got doubts. Everybody's got fears. One of the primary reasons people have no assurance of salvation is because they've never trusted Jesus Christ personally, deliberately, willfully, at a moment in time, with their soul, with their spirit, with their whole eternal destiny. That's the primary reason. But there's a second reason. A second reason people do not have his assurance is because of sin in their life. Because here's what sin does. Sin is a violation of the law of God. Sin short circuits our assurance. And here's how it happens. When a person chooses to sin against God, what happens? They feel some sense of estrangement. They don't feel as close to God. They may even feel rejected. They don't sense God's love for them. They don't feel worthy of God loving them. And so what happens is, as a result of sin in a person's life, that short circuits their assurance. And so people who once were sure, and they begin to disobey God and rebel against Him and get into sin, and you ask them, are you sure you're saved? Well, I used to be. And how many times have I heard people say, I used to be saved? Well, what happened? Well, I just started disobeying God and got out of church and stopped reading the Bible, stopped praying, and I just lost it all. Well, you lost your assurance. You lost your assurance. You did not lose your eternal security because God the Father has so arranged His whole redemption plan that once you've trusted Jesus Christ as your personal Savior, forever a child of God, and Jesus is the living, eternal advocate sitting at the Father's right hand, proof to us, assurance to us, we are still the sons of God. So when a person says, now, you know, I know that I'm not doing everything I ought to do. And so what they'll do, they'll start telling me how many times they failed to read the Bible and how often they failed to pray and how much better they could be. And you know what? I could say the same thing. Well, you know, I could read the Bible more and I could pray more and I could witness more and I could do this, that, and the other more. We could all do more. But how much is enough? I've never heard anybody say, well, I finally read the Bible enough. Or I have finally prayed up. I am prayed up for certain. Because you know what? Listen, it's a contradiction because, listen, the more you love God, the more you want to love Him. And the more you're drawn to Him, oftentimes the further you feel like you are from Him and you want to be drawn. You see, it's an insatiable. Listen, the paradox is this, that we hunger and thirst for Him. And the more we hunger and thirst for Him, the more we'll feel. The more we'll feel, the more we hunger and thirst because we'll never get enough of Jesus. We'll never get enough of Him in our life. And so, therefore, when a person says, well, I think I don't have an assurance because, you know, I've sinned against God, and therefore, well, if there was nothing in the Bible about forgiveness, nothing in here about Jesus being our advocate, then you may have some reason. But you see, God has taken care of the sin problem at the cross. Now, what happens is, when you and I sin against God and the chastising hand of God comes down on us and we begin to feel the pain and feel the pruning knife a little bit, we go, oh, I must be lost. If I weren't lost, God wouldn't do this. No, listen, it's because you aren't lost that God does that. What does the Bible say in Hebrews? The Bible says a reminder of us about this whole issue in the 12th chapter. Listen to what he says. 12th chapter of Hebrews. He says, for example, verse 7, he says, it is for discipline that you endure. God deals with you as with sons. For what son is there whom his father does not discipline? If you are without discipline, of which all have become partakers, then you are illegitimate children and not sons. So you say, well, you mean to tell me that I'm to be happy when God puts the pruning knife on me? Yes, you are. Well, why should I be happy about that? Because, listen, it is painful proof that you're a child of God. And so sin, it will short-circuit your assurance, but it doesn't mean that you're not saved. There is a third reason, and that is false doctrine. When people, for example, when they're taught that you can be saved and then you can be lost, or oftentimes a very heavy emphasis on doing and performing and living up to rules and living by the commandments and all these things. Now, I'm not dispelling the commandments. I'm simply saying that oftentimes people have the feeling, if I don't do certain things, then I'm not saved. Well, how did you get saved? Did you get saved by doing things? No, you did not. Now, watch this. When a person is taught that you can be saved and be lost, and they're taught that from childhood, like I and many other people have been, it takes a long time to get over that. And you know what?
A person can hear the truth. It is oftentimes so ingrained in them. They want to believe what you're saying. They desire to believe what you're saying, but somehow they just can't believe what you're saying. Now, if you ask them if they believe the Bible, oh, yes, indeed, I believe everywhere. I believe it all, including the maps. I believe it all. But you know what? You can read them a passage of Scripture and say, okay, now, what about this verse right here? Well, what about that verse? Here's the way I was taught. My granddaddy believed that. My grandmother believed that. My parents believed that. You're telling me I believe something else? If it was good enough for them, it's good enough for me. You mean to tell me I'm going to go through life doubting your salvation? Is good enough for them, it's good enough for you? No, it's not good enough for you. Listen, now watch this. Listen carefully. Because your parents believe something, or your grandparents believe something that you have discovered was not correct, just because you change your doctrinal stand doesn't mean that you don't love them as much. Has nothing to do with affection for your grandparents or your parents. Has nothing to do. You're not belittling them. Well, what in the world would they say? Well, they'd say, you know, if they finally realized that you were right, they'd say, praise God, I'm glad you found out. And it took me so many years to find out. They'd be grateful. So people say, well, you know, I couldn't do that to them. Do what to them? Come to the truth and believe God? Sure, they want you to know the truth. They will tell you they want you to know the truth, and they may not agree with you. They'll say, well, you're off in left field, and you know, who have you been listening to? Well, listen carefully. When you're taught error, it's difficult to get rid of it. I understand that, but here's what you have to decide. Do I want to know the truth, or do I not? Am I going to hold on to tradition? Am I going to hold on to things that are sentimental? Am I going to hold on to what somebody else believes because I don't want to hurt their feelings? Or do I want to know the truth of the living God so I can live by this truth and live successfully and victoriously and triumphantly by it? And besides that, I want to live joyfully and confidently and assuredly that no matter what happens, I'm heaven bound. That's the way I want to live. Now, if it hurts their feelings, they'll get over it at some point. If they don't get over it in this life, when you get to heaven, say, told you so. I told you so. Look now, I told you so. You see, and sometimes it's not a matter of false doctrine, but just not being taught at all. That's what happens, not being taught at all. And so people go to church and they hear all kind of things. They go to Bible studies and they hear all kind of things. They've never been taught the truth of Scripture. And so that leads me to another reason that people oftentimes doubt their eternal security, they doubt their salvation, doubt that they have the gift of eternal life, which is what God gives us when we're saved. They doubt it because of an overemphasis on emotionalism. Now, if you say, well, now you're against emotion, no, because if you hear us sing around here and watch this orchestra and choir and everybody, and we have a wonderful time, and we love praising the Lord and having a good time worshiping God. Amen? So we know how to praise the Lord, and we know how to get emotional about it all. But here's what I want you to remember. When your emphasis is more on emotion than truth, here's what's going to happen. You're going to be governed by your emotions. Your emotions are going to dictate to you. Your emotions are going to overpower and overwhelm the truth that you know. Now, especially is this dangerous when you've not studied the Word of God, when you've not been in the Scriptures. And so you go to some meeting and everybody's shouting and praising God and a hallelujah and all these things are going on and you just love it. I mean, you know, you can create that kind of atmosphere. The right kind of music and the right kind of praising the Lord and the right kind of buzzwords. Next thing you know, I mean, everybody's praising God and hallelujah, praise the Lord. And you just, anything can happen. The Spirit of God's going to come upon us and the Spirit of God this, the Spirit of God that, and Spirit, and this, that, and the other. And you know what I want to ask is this. What is the truth? What is the truth? You see, here's what happens. The reason people get off base spiritually and their emotionalism takes over and then they lose their sense of assurance is because they are so into this emotional thing rather than getting into the truth of the Word of God. What does the Bible teach? What does it say? Does it say we're to praise Him? Yes. Yes, yes, yes, yes, yes. But if you want your praise and your emotionalism, which we all enjoy, if you want it to be right and really glorifying to God and just not something you just want to make yourself feel good so you can feel better and better and better because you don't want to come down off of that, listen. If praise is really genuine, you should be able to come down
and hit the solid rock of the living, eternal, unchangeable, immutable Word of God and be absolutely confident. That's the way you ought to come down. Now, if you're not sound in your doctrine, what's going to happen is the emotion is going to get the best of you. And so here's what's going to happen. So the revival's over, church service is over, it's Friday now. It's been a hard week. And you've been feeling down all week long. I mean, you got blessed out by your boss or whatever it might happen, your husband, your wife. It's just been a bad week. You know, where in the world's God? God, if you love me, why am I feeling this way? And so what happens? You start doubting, well, why do I feel these things? Or you get tempted, for example. You get real tempted about something you think. Well, you know what? If I were really saved, I wouldn't be feeling this temptation. I mean, I wouldn't be feeling these. I wouldn't even be thinking about these things. Not necessarily. Did Jesus lose anything? And I mean, he was tempted. No, he didn't lose anything. You see, emotionalism is fine as long as that emotionalism is saturated with the truth of the living God. When it is not, you're going to lose something. It won't be your salvation. You lose your assurance. There's another reason that people lose their assurance. And that is because they do not believe the teaching of the Word of God. Now, I want to give you an example of something. I'm going to tell you something. This really got to me. You see me getting humbled? I mean, I was not just humble, but humiliated. Let's name it that way. I poured out my heart for 55 minutes in the first service. I mean, I came at it in every single way I knew to come at it. Here's what God says. If you have the Son, you have life. Amen, amen. You don't have the Son, you don't have life. Amen, amen. Here's what he says. We confess our sins. He's faithful and just to forgive us our sins. Cleanse us from all unrighteousness. Yes, forgiven. Right. John says, these things I've written to you that you may know that you have eternal life. Yes, indeed. On and on and on we went. I turned around, walked off this platform, and I got it to the third row back there. And this lady said to me, I am so glad you preached on that. And she listens and watches. I'm so glad you preached that. That's bothered me all of my life. I said, well, ma'am, praise God. Did you get it settled this morning? She says, no, I didn't. I said, ma'am, you didn't get this settled this morning? No, I didn't. She said, I need to talk to you. I said, no, you don't. I've told you everything I know to tell you. I said, look at all those scriptures I read. All the truth that you heard. You're still not sure? I'm not sure. But listen, this is exactly what happens to me. I'm not being critical. It could have happened to me. Now watch. I'll say to somebody who doubts their salvation, let me tell you here's what God says. Here's what he says right here. He says, these things have I written you that believe in the name of the Son of God and all that you may know that you have eternal life. Do you believe in Jesus? Yes, sir. Tell me about your salvation experience. So they tell me how they got saved. Same way I got saved. Just different age and different circumstances, but the same thing. All right. Now, do you believe that you can know? Well, I'm sure you can. Well, do you have assurance? No, I don't. Well, let's see what it says. And so here's what the Bible says. For by grace are you saved through faith, that not of yourselves. It's the gift of God, not of works, lest any man should boast. You believe that? Yes, I do. The Bible says, believe on the Lord Jesus Christ and thou shalt be saved. You believe that? Yes, I do. All right. And you've placed your trust in him. Yes. Well, are you sure? Well, you know, I'm, and on they go. Now it's a real burden to me. I mean, it's really struck my heart this morning. I thought, to be able to hear the truth and to hear it and then to say, no, I just don't know. Now, here's what I want you to remember. It's just this crystal clear in the mind of God. Listen, if God says something is true, it's either true or God's a liar. It's either true or he's trying to deceive me. It's either true or he's not who he says he is. So when I come to a verse of scripture and he says, these things have I written to you that you may know that you have eternal life. And you tell me, no, you can't know that. You can't be assured of that. What you're saying is God lied. If we confess our sins and he's faithful and just to forgive us our sins and to cleanse from all unrighteousness, and I've confessed my sin, then I doubt he's forgiven me. Then what I'm saying is, God, you lied. Now, here's what I want to show you. Here's what happens. In the train of thought, you believe the Bible? Yes. Do you believe every word of it? Yes, I do. Have you asked the Lord to forgive you? Yes, I have. Do you believe he'll keep his word? Yes, he will.
Has he forgiven you of your sin? Yes, he has. Are you assured of your eternal life, your salvation? Well, I don't know now about that part. And you see, instead of taking the last step and saying, yes, I've trusted Jesus Christ, my Savior. I believe in the atoning death of Christ. Yes, and I absolutely, I'm assured. And they'll get right to the edge and say, yes, but no, I don't feel sure. Now, here's what I want you to see. Now, listen to this. If you listen, say amen. Either you've got to believe what God says, or you accuse him of lying. So here's what, you know, we'll go down the line. We'll say, okay, is God a liar? Oh, no, God's not lying. Okay, wait a minute now. Is that what God said? Yes, that's what he said. Is it the truth? Yes, it's the truth. Did God lie? No, not God didn't lie. Now, for example, let's say that I say to you that I believe in eternal security. That's the work of God by which he guarantees that eternal life once given to you is forever and you cannot lose it. Say, yeah, I believe that. Yes, I believe that. Why do I believe it? Because the Bible teaches it. All right, now. So you're my friend. You come up and you say, I said to you, do you believe that? No. Then do you think I'm deceived? Oh, no, I don't think you're deceived, Pastor. No, I don't think you're deceived. Well, do you believe in eternal security? No, I just can't accept that. It's true. And, well, do you think am I lying about it? No, I don't think you lie. Are you deceived? No, I don't think you're deceived. Am I in error? No, you're not in error. Well, wait a minute now. I got to be one of two. I've either got to be telling the truth or I'm in error. You see, you can't have this tiptoeing around and get down to the end and face the truth and start backing up. Either God is a liar or he's the truth. If God is telling the truth and this word is the truth, then I've got to believe what he says. And what he says is this. If I place my trust in him, listen, for God so loved the world that whosoever believes in him should not perish, but have eternal life. Yes or no? Yes. If thou shalt confess with thy mouth the Lord Jesus and believe in your heart God hath raised him from the dead, thou shalt be saved. Yes or no? Is that what you did? Yes, that's what I did. Are you saved? Well, I don't know them or not. Why not? Either God deceived you or lied to you, or you won't accept the truth. And so now nobody wants to hear you say, you don't believe the Bible. Oh, I believe it from cover to cover. Okay, if you believe it from cover to cover, you've done what you said, then you'll say, well, now you just can't be sure about that. Went to eat dinner with a family, invited me to their dinner, and a real fine family. This was a long time ago, so you couldn't ever guess who they were, and besides, they don't belong to this church. And so we sat down to this wonderful meal, and they got to talking about the Lord, and it's wonderful. It's a wonderful time. And so they got talking about salvation, something. I said, well, I would just be interested in how you all got saved, what the circumstances were. And so got talking about, so Dad gives his testimony, and I said, well, it's fantastic or something like that you can be sure of salvation. He said, no, you can't be sure. Wife nodding her head, a couple of kids sort of. You know, they're looking. I don't know whether they're nodding or not, but I mean, Mom and Dad were really nodding. No, you can't really be sure. Well, there was a wonderful meal up to this point. And then, all of a sudden, in a very easygoing, soft way, they began to preach to me that, you know, it's just prideful, Pastor, to think that you can be absolutely sure. Well, what do you do when you're sitting at their table? I'll tell you what I did. I said, no, it's not pride. It's just biblical truth. Now, I've never been invited back since, but that's okay. I mean, that's all right. What I want you to see is this. There are people who absolutely, with all of their heart, this is why I'm not being critical, I promise you I'm not. All of their heart just think that for you to say that you know for certain that you're going to heaven when you die is an act of egotism and pride and arrogance that you know that. How could you know that? Well, the reason I know it is because God said it. And see, the real truth is you could say the problem is you're the one who's got the pride because you think you know more than God does. God says, here's how you get saved, here's how you be sure. So you're telling me that I'm arrogant because I believe what God says. And the truth is, you're the one who's got the arrogance that you're an exception to the rules. Exception. There are no exceptions. What I want you to see is this. You can't have it halfway. Either God is a liar, God is untruthful, or what he says is true. And if what he says is true, then I can have absolute assurance of my salvation. Listen to this. It's not a matter of pride and arrogance.
Because I'm not basing that salvation on anything within me or about me. I'm basing it on what Jesus Christ did at the cross 2,000 years ago. And he paid my sin debt in full. And he said, as many as received him, to them gave he the right, the authority, the power to become the sons of God. To be eternally secure. That's what it's all about. Well, another one of those reasons that people doubt their salvation, doubt what God has done in their life. And I think probably a reason that most people will usually deny and sometimes is simply this. It's just a satanic attack. I mean, when are we the most vulnerable to Satan? Probably when we are down a little bit, maybe sick or whatever it might be, or discouraged about something. So what does he do? He just sticks that crowbar of doubt in there and pries a little bit to get us to just sort of giving in a little bit. Well, you know what? And here's what Satan will do. You mean to tell me that after what you said, what you thought, after you yield that temptation, why do you think you're saved? Isn't God holy? Isn't God righteous? Doesn't he demand that you live by the Ten Commandments, the Sermon on the Mount? Doesn't he say that we're to walk holy before him? You're not walking in the light. You're not living a holy life. And so, you know what? Satan can throw enough at you so fast and so overwhelm you, unless you are rooted and grounded in the Word of God, you'll find yourself saying, yeah, must not be saved. Now, let me ask you a question. If God says, when you place your trust in him, you're saved through your faith in Christ, Satan comes along and says, no, you're not. God says, yes, you are. When you start doubting your salvation, whom did you choose to believe? Satan. What does the Bible say about Satan? He's the father of lies. He's the accuser of the brethren. Now, I either am going to believe what God says, or I'm going to believe what the devil says. Now, somebody says, well, you know, Satan's just harassed me about this and questioned my salvation. And, well, I don't know anymore. What you're saying is I'm beginning to believe what Satan says rather than what God says. You see, it is cut and dried. It is black and white. It is very clear. It's not a matter of being dogmatic. It's a matter of facing the truth. And if I face the truth, I've got to believe what God says, and I've got to believe what the devil says. So it may be that Satan's just harassing you. And remember what he said to Eve? He said, now, wait a minute. Did God really, is that really what he said? Well, one of the primary reasons people doubt their eternal life is because they can't pinpoint the exact time. Now, there are people who say, well, I know I got saved back yonder somewhere, but you know what? I'm not sure exactly when it happened. So I don't know whether I'm saved or not. Well, let's talk about it. What did you do? Well, you know, I can't exactly remember that. Well, tell me about your attitude now. I mean, you know, the one who lived godly before him, trusting Jesus Christ. I mean, to listen to their testimony be as good as any of ours. But they can't tell you the exact time. And so what happens? They begin to doubt that they were saved. Now, listen, the Bible doesn't say, believe on the Lord Jesus Christ and don't ever forget when it happened and thou shalt be saved. It doesn't say that. Because I can name a few very, very, very prominent, very, very, very prominent Christians in this country that none of us have doubt their salvation who tell you, I just can't remember when. Now, listen, remember this. You don't grow into salvation so that you just sort of osmose it in and finally you get there. That's not the way you get saved. The process is certainly a process of learning, being enlightened, and understanding. That is a process. But salvation, or receiving the gift of eternal life, is a moment in time. A moment in time. Only a moment in time. It's like a period, not a line. It's a moment in time when you, in that split moment, responded to the appeal of the Holy Spirit and you trusted Jesus Christ as your Savior. There may have been a whole lot of preaching and a whole lot of teaching and a whole lot of praying for you. It may have been the first time you ever heard the gospel that you trusted Christ as your Savior. But there is a process. And so there is a process of time, but it's a moment in time when you say yes. When you, for example, somebody says, well, here's the prayer you pray, and you say, well, Lord, I do want to ask you to forgive me of my sins, and I'm trusting you as my personal Savior. In a split second somewhere in that, you become a child of God. Well, you know, I can remember the event, but I can't remember the day. I think it was in the summer. I know how old I was. But if somebody says, now tell me exact when, I couldn't tell them that. But I can tell you for sure I know I'm saved. And there are multitudes of people out there who can't tell you the exact time. So when somebody says, well, you know,
I'm not sure I can because I just can't remember. Now, you will also hear people say, if you can't remember the event and you can't remember the time, more than likely you've never been saved. Get down here on your knees. Well, you know what? You can't justify that. You can't prove that. There's nothing in the Bible that says that's true. Another reason that people doubt their salvation, doubt their gift of eternal life, is because they are not sure they went about it in the right way. I've heard this. Well, you know, I want to trust Jesus as my Savior, and so I went down the aisle, and they set me on the front row, and it gave me a card, and I filled it out. Well, what happened? Well, sitting back there in my seat, when the invitation was given, I just right there asked the Lord to forgive me of my sins and told him I was asking him to be my Savior. But I don't know that I went about it right. So I went down the aisle, and they filled out a card, and but then I didn't go through the classes they have. So, and then we moved out of town about a month later, and so I didn't ever join the church. And now, you know, a year or so has been by, and I just haven't found the right kind of church, and I guess I must not be saved because I don't think I went about this right. Let me tell you, my friend, there's only one way to go about it. The way you go about it is not sitting on a front row. The way you go about it is not filling out anything. The way you get saved is talking to God as an act of faith that you are receiving Jesus Christ as your personal Savior, which you can do right where you sit right now. You don't have to do anything else to be saved. Now, once you're saved, you ought to be in church, and you ought to be baptized, and you ought to be living a godly life and doing the things that a Christian will do. But becoming one, you see, there's no formula for getting there physically. There's no pathway you have to follow, because all different kinds of churches believe all kinds of things. Not all of them believe the truth. Let's face it. There's only one way to be saved. And that is placing your trust in Jesus Christ as your personal Savior, believing that His death at the cross paid for your sin. It's the only thing that could pay for your sin. And you receive Him personally as your personal Savior. It's an act of faith. Everything else is superfluous to that. Only way to get saved. And so when a person says, well, I just don't think I probably went about it right, and therefore I'm not absolutely certain of it. Well, here's one of the most prominent reasons right here. Listen to this. Person says, sometimes I'll read the scripture to them and say, now, is that what you've done? You mean to tell me that you read the scripture, you asked Jesus Christ to forgive you of your sins, you told him personally, deliberately, willfully, in that moment in time, you were trusting him as your personal Savior? Yes, I did. And you're not sure? No, I'm not sure. After I read that to a person, then I give it and let them read it. If thou shalt confess with thy mouth the Lord Jesus, believe in your heart God raised him from the dead, thou shalt be saved. That true? Yes. Have you done that? Yes. Are you sure? Not sure. Well, after I give it to him about three times, and I have had some people read it 10 times. Now, read that to me again. Believe on the Lord Jesus Christ, and thou shalt be saved. You believe? Yes, I do. You understand what it means to believe? Yes, I do. You're not saved? Well, I'm not sure. Then I know what's wrong. Then I know there's something going on in their life which they either have not dealt with, refuse to deal with, which undercuts their assurance, which we said a few moments ago, the very beginning, about sin. And so it comes up, and finally, well, I never have been baptized. That's it. Well, what's that got to do with my assurance? It's got everything to do, and here's the reason. He says, as you go make disciples of all nations, baptizing them in the name of the Lord Jesus Christ, in the name of the Son of God, baptizing them in the name of the Father and the Son and the Holy Spirit, teaching them to observe all these things that I've commanded you, and Lord, I'll be with you all the way. Now, baptism, first of all, Jesus was baptized. When you say, I don't need to be baptized, I believe you can be saved without being baptized. True. So I don't need to be baptized. You mean to tell me that Jesus said those who follow him are to be baptized because it is symbolic of what happens to us spiritually? We die, we receive it, Lord Jesus Christ, our Savior, to our old life, bear it in him, and rise to walk in newness of life. You don't need that. In other words, the apostles who were baptized, they wasn't important. My friend, let me tell you something. You can reason all you want to, but if you refuse to be baptized, once you're saved, you are deliberately, willfully living in disobedience to the will of God. You are not in the will of God. You're not living in the will of God for the simple reason that you have refused to do what God said do. Well, I'm already saved. I don't need to be baptized. You may already be saved, but you know what? You need to check your attitude.
Because if you refuse to do what God says do, well, I don't, you know, that water bothers me. Well, you know what? You'll get over it. It's real. It doesn't take very long. You know, dip you down, bring you right back up. That's not the excuse. There's something wrong. If you're unwilling to be baptized, either you're unsaved or you're living in rebellion. You cannot be right with God and not be baptized if you've trusted Jesus as your Savior. Now, if you haven't trusted Him as your Savior, your line of reasoning will work. I don't need that. Well, you certainly don't need to be baptized. Listen, if you've never been saved by the grace of God, you don't need to be baptized because, listen, if you get baptized, you've never been saved. It's more difficult. And I have run into a lot of people over the years who say, well, I got sprinkled. When my parents carried me to church and they sprinkled me, you know, 2 weeks after I was born. Well, that's fine. That's wonderful. The only problem with that is it's not baptism. We say, well, in my church, I believe that's baptism. Well, I understand you believe that, and I understand that. But the question is this. What's baptism for? Baptism isn't dedication of a baby. Baptism is a deliberate, willful, known, knowledgeable act on the part of a person who has received the Lord Jesus Christ as their personal Savior and in obedience to His command follows Him in baptism. Died to our old way of life, buried in Him, rising to walk in newness of life. It is symbolical of what happens to us spiritually. We have a whole new beginning. It is a command of God. It is absolutely essential. Listen, not essential to having the gift of eternal life, but it is essential to walking in obedience to God. It is essential to obeying God. It is essential to having genuine assurance of your salvation, because how can I be really sure? How can I have contentment and peace about my relationship to Him when I'm deliberately, willfully disobeying God? You say, you mean to tell me that because I haven't been baptized, I'm living disobediently before God? Yes, that is exactly what I'm saying. And I want to ask you again, if baptism was good enough for Jesus, and the command of Jesus, give me one biblical reason for not being baptized. And if your feeling is argumentative, and if your attitude is rebellion, then you need to ask yourself the question, have I ever been saved? Why would I resist something so simple but so profound and so meaningful in the eyes of Almighty God? Why would I resist that if something in my life was not absolutely, totally out of order with the plan of God? Another reason that people doubt their eternal gift of salvation is this. They say, you know what, I think maybe I may have committed unpardonable sin. I just have a feeling I have. Well, what did you do to commit that? Well, you know, I'm not sure, but way back yon in my life. And besides that, I just feel like I have. I feel like I have sinned so much in my life that I must have committed unpardonable sin. Well, what do you think that is? Well, they give you all kind of reasons of what they think. Let me tell you something. You're listening carefully. You cannot commit the unpardonable sin in this day and time. Listen to what the Bible says. If we confess our sins, all accept the unpardonable. No, that's not what He says. If we confess our sins, God is faithful and He is right in forgiving, cleansing us, the Bible says, forgiving us our sins and cleansing us from all righteousness. Why? Because that's what Jesus went to the cross for. Now, listen. If you die without Christ, there is no forgiveness on the other side. But as long as you have breath in this body of yours and you can ask God to forgive you of your sins, you can be forgiven no matter what. Somebody says, well, I believe that if you attribute the work of God to the devil, that's unpardonable. Well, I'm going to tell you something. There was a time in my life when I was really frustrated and confused about a lot of things I saw that I thought absolutely was of the devil. I thought, that can't be of God. Now, I was as wrong as I could be about that. Did God wipe me out and say, Stanley, unpardonable. You're out forever. No, He did not. He probably said, well, your ignorance is profound. And I'm going to straighten you out about that. And when you do, then you're going to recognize that the people you're criticizing, one of these days you're going to be like them. You see, there's no such thing as unpardonable sin today. What did Jesus say? He that cometh to me, I will for no reason cast him out. You see, what I want you to see is this. I understand that you think that. I understand people can feel that, but what you have to go back to is this. Now, if I discard this,
I've cut all my moorings. I've thrown the anchor and the chain overboard, and I don't have anything to hang on to. I don't have anything that's certain, anything that's assuring. The Word of God says, if you confess your sins, He's faithful and just to forgive you. The Word of God says, He that cometh to me, I will in no wise cast him out. So when you say, well, I'm just afraid I've committed the pardon of sin. No, you haven't. You die without Christ, there's no pardon on the other side. And so when I think about all these reasons that people give for doubting our Lord, doubting His security, somewhere along the way, more than likely you've heard yours. Now, here's what I want to think about. So, all right, I've heard all that, but now what's the real basis now of my assurance? There are four bases for our absolute, unwavering assurance that we are eternally secure in Him, that we have the gift of eternal life once we trust Christ as our Savior. And the first, listen, the first basis of it is this: the powerful, unchanging promises of Almighty God. I want you to turn, if you will, let's start with John 3:16. I'll take you through a few verses here. The powerful, awesome, unchangeable promises of God. And here's one of them. Number one, John 3:16. For God so loved the world that He gave His only begotten Son, that whosoever believes in Him should not perish but have everlasting life. Promise number one. Chapter number 5. And listen to this verse. Verse 24. Truly, truly, I say to you, he who hears my word, this is the Son of God, he who hears my word and believes Him, God who sent me, has presently eternal life, does not come into condemnation or judgment, but has already passed out of eternal death into eternal life. Now listen to that. He says, if we believe, if we hear it and we believe it, we have already passed out of eternal death into eternal life. All right, look in the sixth chapter, if you will. Sixth chapter, and look, if you will, in verse 37. All that the Father gives me shall come to me, and one who comes to me, I will, he says, the one who comes to me, I will certainly not cast out. For I've come down from heaven, not to do my own will, but the will of Him who sent me. This is the will of Him who sent me, that of all, listen to this, that of all He has given me, I lose nothing, but raise it up on the last day. He says, listen, you and I are saved because God gives us to Jesus as a gift so that He might forgive us and save us. He says, I'm going to lose not one. But this is the will of my Father, and everyone who beholds the Son and believes in Him may have eternal life, and I myself raise him up on the last day. Look, you will, in verse chapter 10. This is the last one. Chapter 10. Look at this. Verse 27. These are all the promises of God, all in just one book of the Bible. Verse 27, my sheep hear my voice. I know them and they follow me. I give unto them, listen to this, I give unto them eternal life. They shall never perish. No one shall snatch them out of my hand. Period. My Father who gave them to me is greater than all. No one's able to snatch them out of my Father's hand. I am the Father one. Now look at that verse. Look, if you will, in verse 28. I give unto them eternal life. They shall never perish. No one shall snatch them out of my hand. Who can take you out of God's hand? Nobody. Somebody says, well, I can just get out on my own. No, you can't. No, you can't. You say, well, he said somebody else snatch you out. Well, listen, nobody can take you out of God's hand. He says, no one is able to snatch them out of the Father's hand, and I am the Father one. You know what he says? You can't lose it. So rest in it. So basis number one, the awesome, irrevocable, unchangeable promises of God. That is the first basis of it. The second basis is this, the unconditional love of God for us. Turn back, if you will, to Romans chapter 5 for a moment. Romans chapter 5, listen to what Paul says. He says in verse 6, but while we were still helpless at the right time, Christ died for the ungodly. Verse 8, God demonstrates His own love toward us in that while we were yet sinners, Christ died for us. Look, if you will, in the 8th chapter of Romans and listen to this awesome passage that we know. He says in verse 33,
Who shall bring a charge against God's elect? God is the one who justifies. He says, for example, who can charge any one of us with anything that would cause God to cast us out? No one. Then he says, who is the one who condemns? Christ Jesus is he who died. Yes, rather, who was raised and who's at the right hand of God to make intercession for us. Then he asks this question. Who shall separate us from the love of Christ? Shall tribulation or distress or persecution or famine or nakedness or peril or sword? You may go through all those things, have all kinds of doubts and tribulations and trials. Will that separate you from God? Mm-mm. Just as it is written, for thy sake we are all being put to death all day long. We were considered as sheep to be slaughtered. But in all these things, all this turmoil, tribulation, heartache, we overwhelmingly conquer through Christ who loved us. For I am convinced, persuaded, that neither death, nor life, nor angels, nor principalities, nor things present, things to come, nor powers, nor heights, nor depths, nor any other created thing shall be able to separate us from the love of God which is in Christ Jesus the Lord. You know what? He said, what can separate us? Who can separate us? Who can charge anything up to God's elect? Nobody. What can separate us from the love of God? Nothing can separate us from the love of God. Then listen, if nothing can separate you from the love of God, nobody can charge you legitimately in the eyes of God, then tell me what in the world could cause you to be unsure of a salvation purchased by God through His Son, Jesus Christ, given to you as a gift, and absolutely promised that it lasts forever. Give me a legitimate biblical reason for doubting your security. Right. There is no legitimate reason. Basis number 3 is the finished work of Jesus on the cross. Read you just a couple of verses. Look, if you will, in Hebrews. Finished work of Jesus on the cross. This is the ultimate basis of it. Look at this. Here's what he says. Let's look first of all in the 11th verse. Jesus is called the high priest, the one who goes in before the Father to make an atonement for us. But when Christ appeared as the high priest of the good things to come, he entered through the greater and more perfect tabernacle, not made with hands, that is to say, not of this creation, not through the blood of goats and calves and all of that, but he entered the holy place once for all, having obtained eternal redemption. Now, not only has he obtained it, but listen to what he says. Verse 25 of chapter 7. Hence also, he is able to save for how long? What's that next word? He's able to save for how long? Forever, those who draw near to God through him, since he always lives to make intercession for us. The finished work of Jesus on the cross, that's what gives me absolute assurance. And then one last basis, turn to Romans chapter 8 again, and that is the witness of the Holy Spirit to our heart. Listen to what he says in verse 16, chapter 8. The Spirit himself bears witness with our spirit that we're the children of God. Now listen. How many times have you asked somebody when they got saved, say, well, how do you feel? I feel fantastic. Or somebody will say, well, I don't have a lot of feelings, but I just know I am. Oh, how do they know they are? Witness of the Holy Spirit. You see, you're sitting here listening, and I will say something, and you just feel something in your heart. That's the Spirit of God witnessing to your spirit, you're hearing the truth. So I have 4 awesome bases for believing that my salvation is secure forever, that I have the gift of eternal life. Number 1, the awesome, irrevocable, faithful promises of God. The unconditional love of God. The finished work of God through His Son, Jesus Christ, on the cross. And then the witness of the Holy Spirit within me that I'm a child of the living God. Now here's the big question. All right? How do I make sure? I believe all this. How do I make sure? And you say, well, you know what? I thought I made sure a long time ago, but I've had lots of doubts and I'm just unsettled about the whole thing. If I did something now, would that make the first one null and void? No. What's God going to think? God's going to be delighted that you want to be sure and that you're going to make sure. So here's what you do. Whether you have ever received Jesus Christ as your Savior or not, let's say that you have back yonder, but you're not sure about it, but you want to be sure, then I'm going to pray a prayer.
You pray this prayer and tell God, Lord, I'm going to pray this prayer today. I want to drive this home. I want to settle this issue once and for all. I've heard the teaching of Scripture. I've heard those promises. I know Christ did His work at Calvary. You love me unconditionally. And I want to sense the witness of the Spirit in my life. I want to settle this issue once and for all. Right. That's what you ought to do. If you've never trusted Him as your Savior, listen to this. Your whole eternal destiny can change within the next few moments. Not minutes, but the next few moments.

0: on the basis that He promised to forgive you, and that's all you need. And then you simply say to Him, Lord Jesus, I do receive you as my personal Savior and the Lord of my life. And you know what? Somewhere in the moments of those brief moments of prayer, in a split second somewhere, you're saved. That's how awesome salvation is. That's how awesome the love of God is. And yet that's how simple and profound and brief a brief moment can change your life. And it is my prayer to Almighty God that's exactly what happened to you.
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0: It doesn't make any difference what the circumstance is. God is ready to act in behalf of those who wait for Him. Those who say, Lord, I'm trusting You. God, show me what to do next. He says God acts in behalf of those who wait for Him. Now, I don't know about you. It's good to have friends, and it's good to have people who love you, and it's good to have people who are supportive of you. But listen, when you've got God acting in your behalf, you cannot lose. Amen? You can't lose when God says, look, He says, you wait upon me and I'll act in your behalf. What you have is you have all the sovereign power of the universe behind you to act in your behalf. There is no way to lose when He is the one who's acting in your behalf.
2: 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With a message from God's Word, here's Charles Stanley.
0: What is the greatest good that you can give to someone else? What's one of the most helpful things you can do for someone else? What's one thing you could do for someone else that will benefit them every single day of their life? What's one thing you could do they will never forget as long as they live? What is one thing you can do that will change their eternal destiny? Well, that's what I want to talk about in this message. And I want you to turn, if you will, to John chapter 20. And in the Gospel of John, toward the end of this book, he gives us an account of something that is so very significant. And this is one of those passages of Scripture in which probably one of the most distorted, misinterpreted verses of Scripture in the Bible. Not only that, in this particular passage, two of the smallest words in the Bible are the most significant in this entire passage. So beginning in verse 19 of John chapter 20, here's what happens. When therefore it was evening on that day, the first day of the week, and when the doors were shut where the disciples were, for fear of the Jews, Jesus came and stood in their midst and said to them, peace be with you. And when he had said this, he showed them both his hands and his side. The disciples therefore rejoiced when they saw the Lord. Jesus therefore said to them again, peace be with you. As the Father has sent me, I also send you. And when he had said this, he breathed on them and said to them, receive the Holy Spirit. If you forgive the sins of any, their sins have been forgiven them. If you retain the sins of any, they have been retained. Now, let me give you a little background of what's happening here. This is Sunday of the resurrection, and this is Sunday evening. And these disciples are meeting in an upper room, probably the upper room that Jesus and they had been meeting at other times in their ministry. And they are having a secret meeting. And the reason this meeting is secret, because they already know that Jesus has been killed by crucifixion, and they're wondering if they're going to be next. This is why the Luke account says that the doors were shut, and the implication is, you know, if you were afraid that somebody was coming after you, you simply wouldn't shut the doors, you'd lock the doors. And so more than likely the doors are locked, and they are talking about all the things that have happened because they're not fully understanding what's really going on, because Mary said she saw Jesus, and Peter and John said they saw him, and some other women said they saw him. And now arriving on the scene are these two disciples who were on the road to Emmaus, and they said they were just walking along talking about all the things that had happened. And all of a sudden, here's this fellow who walks up, and he begins to explain to them and helps them understand what really happened during the day. Then all of a sudden they realize it was Jesus.

0: Jesus and he disappears, so they come rushing back. And Luke, the 24th chapter, says that they come up to the room. They knew where they were meeting, and they begin to share with them what had happened. And so Jesus suddenly appears, and whether he walked through a locked door or whether he just appeared, which he certainly had the power to do either one, and knowing their fear, he says, "Peace be to you." And of course, they at first, according to Luke's account, they're frightened. They think he's a ghost. And so to clarify not only what they think, but what people would think in generations to come, he showed them his hands. And then, if that were not enough, he said, "Do you have anything to eat?" And the Bible says that they gave him a piece of broiled fish and he ate. When somebody says to you, well, maybe Jesus did rise from the dead, but more than likely that was a spiritual resurrection. Well, you can just ignore that, because spirits don't have physical hands that you can see and touch, and spirits don't eat boiled fish. Jesus bodily resurrected from the grave. So in the course of his conversation of assuring them, he makes a statement that I want us to notice in this particular verse, in verse 21, when he says, "Jesus therefore said to them, 'Peace be with you. As the Father has sent me, I also,'" or "so send I you." "As the Father sent me, I also send you." I want to talk about two things in this passage of Scripture, two very important things. And the reason I want to spend some time talking about Jesus being sent is because what happens to him and what he said here is the basis of how God desires and does operate in your life, in my life. Now, you may say, "Well, now, if this is a missions message, I don't really think that applies to me." You'd better listen to the rest of this message before you make that decision, because if you have the opportunity of having God speak to you and you deliberately and willfully turn away from that, you will be held accountable for rejecting the word of the living God. So sometimes the person says, "Well, you know, I'm 50 years of age, I'm 40 years of age, or I'm 60 years of age, and certainly God wouldn't be calling me to mission, so I'm just going to turn this over to something else." Who says so? Some of the finest missionaries in the mission field didn't get there until they were of that age or even later. That isn't even the issue. The issue is this: what is the will and the purpose of God for you at this season of your life? That is the issue. That is the issue today. That'll be the issue next week, next month, next year. You and I continually have to be asking the question, what is the will of the Father for my life at this time, at this season, at this age, at this period of my life? What is the will of the Father? So with that in mind, let's talk about, first of all, the coming of the Lord Jesus Christ. That's not my purpose to talk about the fact that he was virgin born and so forth. I want to talk about the fact of his coming, and the Bible says in this particular passage that he says he was sent by the Father. It's interesting that over 30 times in the Gospel of John, Jesus takes time to make it very clear that he was sent by God the Father. And 5 times in this 17th chapter of John, turn back there for a moment, 17th chapter of John, 5 times he says in this particular prayer, the 17th chapter is a prayer, his intercessory prayer for his apostles and for those who would believe in him. He says in the 18th verse, "As thou didst send me into the world, I also have sent them into the world." 5 times he mentions that in that particular prayer. Over 30 times in the Gospel of John, he makes it clear that the Father sent him. Now, what does he mean when he says sent? That word is the word that is apostello, from which we get our word apostle. And so we say, well, apostle is one who is sent. In the New Testament, that word sent, as Jesus used it here, means to be sent for service into the kingdom of God under the authority of God the Father. Jesus uses this particular word here to emphasize the fact of the authority by which he was sent. He was sent by the authority of the Father. And therefore, when we think in terms of an apostle is one who has been sent into the kingdom of God to serve the living God under the authority of God. And the reason Jesus uses this term continually is because he's making a point that coming under the authority of the Father, that the Father is responsible for his works and his words. And so when we think in terms of Jesus coming, the first thing I want to simply say here is that Jesus came sent by the Heavenly Father. The second thing is this, then, that is that he came as a servant. There are two passages of Scripture that make that so very clear. Back over to Matthew chapter 20 for a moment. You remember in this particular passage, he says two very important things about his coming. But in the 20th chapter, he says in verse 26, "It is not so among you, but whoever wishes to become great among you shall be your servant. Whoever wishes to be first among you shall be your slave." Then verse 28, "Just as the Son of Man," speaking of himself, "did not come to be served, but to serve and to give his life a ransom for many." Jesus says he came, he was sent by God the Father, under the Father's authority. He came as a servant. One of the most important passages of Scripture in all the Bible about Jesus is found in Philippians chapter 2. Look at that for a moment. The second chapter of Philippians, here is the verse of Scripture that speaks of God's incarnation, that is the incarnation of Christ, that when Jesus Christ came, he came, God, in the form of a human being, in the form of a man. So he says, Paul speaking about our attitude, says here in verse 5 of Philippians 2, "Have this attitude in yourselves, which was also in Christ Jesus." He said, this is the attitude of the Son of God, who also, he existed in the form of God, did not regard equality with God as a thing to be grasped and held on to, but emptied himself, taking the form of a bondservant and being made in the likeness of men. Being found in appearance as a man, he humbled himself by becoming obedient to the point of death, even death on a cross. Very important passage in the light of who Jesus Christ is. Now, so Jesus makes it very clear. He says, I'm coming as a servant. Jesus Christ came into this world sent by the Father. He came as a servant. But not only that, a third thing I want you to notice, and that is, he came with a very clear mission. What is it? Why is it that he came? The first reason is he came to reveal the Father. Go back, if you will, to Matthew chapter 11 for a moment. And notice what he says in this 27th verse of the 11th chapter of Matthew. Jesus came to reveal the Father. If you read the Old Testament and all the references to God, you'll get a glimpse of what God is like. But when Jesus comes on the scene, he reveals whole aspects of the Father that you're not going to discover in the Old Testament, because revelation is progressive. And Jesus coming is the full revelation of the gospel and of truth. And so he says in this 27th verse, "All things have been handed over to me by my Father. No one knows the Son except the Father, nor does anyone know the Father except the Son, and anyone to whom the Son wills to reveal him," that is, to reveal the Father. The only reason you and I know God the Father is because Jesus has revealed him to us as a loving heavenly Father who loved us enough to give his only begotten Son that you and I might be saved. When you read what Jesus says about the Father, and there are so many references in the Gospels Jesus made to his heavenly Father, this awesome oneness and intimacy that they had with each other. First of all, he came to reveal the Father. Second part of his mission was to die for your sins and mine. That was the primary reason that he came, revealed the Father and to die for our sins, to make it possible that you and I might be saved. The third reason being that he came to save, he says, to seek and to save that which is lost. And the fourth part of that mission, he says in John chapter 10, is that you and I might have life and have it more abundantly. That even though we would go through difficulty and hardships and trials and tribulations in our life, we would have a sense of peace, we could have a sense of joy, we could have a sense of assurance, we'd have the power of the Spirit of God working and living on the inside of us, so that our life is an abundant life. He doesn't give anything skimpy. He gives an overflowing life that is an abundant life, a life that has joy and fullness and meaning and purpose and power and all the rest that comes with knowing Jesus Christ as our personal Savior. So when he came with a very clear mission. He came to reveal the Father. He came to die for your sins and mine. He came to save us from those sins and to give us an abundant life. So his mission was very, very clear. Not only that, he came with the authority of the Father. Notice he says, "As the Father hath sent me, so send I you." So he came under the Father's authority. Now, it's very clear in the scriptures that Jesus certainly had authority. So let's look at two or three of these verses here and just notice a couple of them. Go back to the 17th chapter of John a moment and look, if you will, in these first couple of verses as he begins his prayer, what he is saying to the Father. He says, "These things Jesus spoke and lifting up his eyes to heaven said, Father, the hour has come, glorify thy Son, that the Son may glorify you, even as you gave him authority over all mankind, that to all whom thou hast given him, he may give eternal life, and this is eternal life, that they may know thee, the only true God, and Jesus Christ, whom you have sent." Over and over and over again, Jesus underlines the fact that he was sent, and he was sent with authority. And if you'll notice, he says here, he says he has authority over all mankind, which means that God the Father gave to Jesus, and he still has authority over all mankind. There are many other verses, for example. He says, for example, that he has authority over demons. He has authority to forgive sin. He has authority to heal. He has authority to execute judgment. That is, Jesus has been given all authority over all mankind. And I simply want to say to you, my friend, if you're one of those persons who has rejected Christ, or you're one of those persons who says, well, I'm not too sure I know what he's all about, let me tell you what he's all about. Jesus Christ is the virgin-born Son of the living and one and only true God. He is deity, come in human flesh to live among men for the primary purpose of dying on the cross in order to pay the sin debt of all mankind. And he came in such a fashion that all who will accept him as that Savior, receive him by faith, will be forgiven of their sins, their name written in God's Lamb's Book of Life, sealed by the Holy Spirit, and one day have heaven as their home. That's who Jesus is. He was sent by the Father. He came as a servant. He came with a very clear commission, and he came under his Father's authority. But it's also important to realize that he came with a very simple message. What was the message Jesus Christ came to give? This is the message. God loves you. Secondly, God will forgive you of your sin. And thirdly, God will give you the gift of eternal life. What does he say in John chapter 3, verse 16, speaking of Nicodemus? He said, "For God the Father so loved the world that he gave me his only begotten Son, that whosoever believes in him will not perish, but have everlasting life." Your sins will be forgiven. You can have a personal relationship with God the Father. So he came with a very simple message. A God who is a God of love is willing to forgive us of all of our sins and to give to us the gift of eternal life. A message could not be simpler than that. While there are many, many aspects of that message, while there are many other words that are found in the Gospels and especially in the epistles of Paul and Peter and James as they explain why Jesus came and explain the whole redemptive plan. Like, for example, salvation. What does that mean? That's the work of God whereby he delivers us from the guilt and penalty of our sin and grants to us the gift of eternal life. Such words as justification, that is, because of Christ's death on the cross, he declares us no longer guilty, but now freed of all that guilt. What does the word reconciliation mean? It means to be, as a result of the atoning death of Christ at Calvary, to be brought back into a relationship with him. And so what does sanctification mean? It simply means, as a result of having received Jesus Christ as our Savior, we've been set apart by God for service to him to bring glory and honor to him. And we could go on to all of these words to be found in the epistles especially that Paul uses to explain and give us understanding. But the truth is, he came with this very simple message. God the Father loves you. God the Father will forgive you of your sins. God the Father will give you the gift of eternal life, which means that you and I can spend eternity with him. Many aspects of that, being indwelt by the Holy Spirit, sealed by the Holy Spirit, enabled all of our life to live a godly life. All of that is a part of it, but the truth is he came with that simple message. Jesus came with a simple message, so simple, this is why a six-year-old or a five-year-old child can understand that. Somebody says, well, child that young, they can't understand that. Yes, they can. Both my children were saved at the age of five. They've never doubted that. Many of you were saved very, very early in life. You didn't understand what justification, reconciliation, sanctification, redemption, and glorification. You didn't understand those words, never even heard of them. Jesus didn't come saying, I want to tell you about sanctification, glorification, reconciliation, and all of these things. No, he said, God loves you, forgive you of your sins, you can have the gift of eternal life. Jesus came, listen, he came sent by the Father. He came as a servant on a very clear mission, under the Father's authority, with a very simple message so that anybody, young and old alike, could understand that the Father does love them, that they will be forgiven of their sin, and they can have the gift of eternal life. Jesus would never have made that complicated so that you'd have to go to school or have to have long instruction on how to be saved. A person is saved by accepting the simplicity of that truth and applying it to their heart, and receiving the person of Jesus Christ as their Savior. And the moment you do that, your life will be transformed. God seals you as one of His children in those moments. Not only that, He came, the Bible says, in the power of the Holy Spirit. Go back, if you will, to Luke chapter 4. Because, again, there's a real emphasis here on the coming and the work of the Holy Spirit. You'll recall that Jesus had been baptized, and the Spirit of God came upon him. And chapter 4 of Luke, verse 1 says, Jesus, full of the Holy Spirit, returned from the Jordan, was led by the Spirit into the wilderness. So he goes out to be tempted. He really doesn't go out to be tempted. He goes out to spend time with the Father. Now that he's beginning his ministry, while he's there, Satan attacks him. And so part of that chapter there deals with the temptation. Then the Bible says in verse 13 of the same chapter, when the devil had finished every temptation, he departed from him until an opportune time. And Jesus returned to Galilee in the power of the Spirit. News about him spread through all the surrounding districts. He began teaching in their synagogues and was praised by all. He came to Nazareth, where he lived, where he had been brought up. And as it was his custom, he entered the synagogue on the Sabbath and stood up to read. The book of the prophet Isaiah was handed to him, and he opened the book, found the place where it was written, "The Spirit of the Lord is upon me, because he has anointed me to preach the gospel to the poor. He sent me to proclaim release to the captives, recovery of sight to the blind, to set free those who are downtrodden, to proclaim the acceptable year of the Lord." He came in the power of the Holy Spirit, which should certainly say something to us about our labor and our work. So I want you to think about something for a moment. We don't question the fact that Jesus came. But what I want you to remember is that he was sent by the Father. That is, he was sent by the Father into the kingdom of God to serve the living God. And he was sent and enabled by God. And his emphasis on being sent apostello was that he was sent and given the words and the work by his Father. He was working under, living under the authority of his Father. Now, and the centurion said to him when he came to him, he said, "I too am a man under authority." Jesus hadn't told him he was a man under authority, but that man who was under authority could sense in Jesus that there was an authority even above him. Remember what Jesus said? He said on one occasion, he said, "I only do those things that I see the Father doing. I and the Father one. If you have seen me, you have seen the Father." Jesus lived in submission to the Father's will. And so therefore he came sent. He came as a servant. He came on a very clear mission with a simple message under the Father's authority in the power of the Holy Spirit. Now you say, why in the world do you spend all that time talking about all that? Go back to John chapter 20 and let's look at our passage here now. John makes it very clear because Jesus made it clear. Over 30 times Jesus said, "Sent by the Father." He sent me, the one who sent me, sent by the Father. Look at this 21st verse now. Jesus therefore said to those apostles up in that upper room and those others who were gathered with them, "Peace be with you. As the Father has sent me, I also send you." Very important. You listen carefully, especially from this moment on. Listen to what he said. "As the Father sent me, so send I you." Now, in this verse, he uses two different words for sent. The first one is apostello, sent into the kingdom of God to serve the Father, under the Father's authority, and in submission to the Father's words and work. So that is the emphasis, and that's the reason Jesus keeps hammering away at being sent by the Father, sent by the Father, sent by the Father. What is he doing? He is declaring the authority by which he is among men and doing the work he's doing and saying the things he said. That is, he came from the Father, sent by the Father. He is the Father's missionary to the earth. Now, Jesus, look at this verse now. Then Jesus said, As the Father sent me, apostello, I also send you, pimpo, whole different word. Why does Jesus use a different word than he used about himself? Because the emphasis that Jesus is making first in the first word is the authority by which he comes, which is God the Father. Settle that issue. Now the emphasis is on the fact that I'm sending you. I'm sending you. I'm sending you, sending you, I'm sending you. And he says, as the Father has sent me. What does it mean as? In the same fashion, in the same manner in which the Father has sent me, I also send you. The Father sent me. I'm under his authority. He is the ultimate authority. I'm here by his authority. My words and work are by his authority. He sent me. Now I'm sending you. The same authority that sent me, that by that same authority, I send you. So now the emphasis on the fact that we're sent. Now, somebody says, well, but now wait a minute. Who did Jesus say that to? Didn't he just say that to those 11 apostles? No, he did not. Let's go back for a moment. Those 11 apostles were there, but they were not the only ones who were there. There were others there. And if you go back to Luke chapter 24 for a moment, and sometimes people say, well, now exactly where do you get that? So let's go back there and find out. Look in Luke 24 for a moment. And you'll notice we said that the two on the Emmaus Road, when they heard this, what happened? The Lord appeared to them. Scripture says in verse 33, they arose that very hour, returned to Jerusalem, and found gathered together the 11 and those who were with them. And they joined the group that night and began to share with them what had happened to them. Now, with that in mind, let's look at this for a moment. Jesus did not simply say, as the Father has sent me, so send I you, to a group of 11 or just that particular group. But he said it to all those who were there. Now, why? Because God only had and still only has one plan. He said, go into all the world and preach the gospel to every creature. And think about this. If he had only said it to that group, Jesus knew some of them would not live very long. Some of them would not live very long. They would never live long enough to evangelize the whole world of their day. Those 11 people couldn't do that. He was not limiting it to them. When he said, go into all the world and preach the gospel, he said, as you go, make disciples of all nations. What I want you to see is this. You cannot limit what Jesus said, as the Father hath sent me, so send I you. He didn't say that to stop at those 11 because the work would never have gotten done. He says, as the Father has sent me, so send I you. I'm sending you out to make disciples of all nations. What is a disciple maker? A disciple maker is a person who shares the truth of the gospel, who shares the truths that Jesus has taught us, who shares the truths that the Apostle Paul and Peter and James and others have taught us, and we pass that on to others. That's what a disciple maker is. That's what a discipler is. That's why he said, make disciples of all nations. He didn't simply say, well, you just go out there and do it, and when you finish, it's all over. And so Jesus says, as the Father sent me, I'm sending you. So it didn't stop there because it was his desire and his plan that those apostles would do what? That they would teach others also, because when you come to the book of Acts and you find out what's going on here after Pentecost when the Holy Spirit comes and places the church in the body of Christ, here's what you find happening. The scripture says in the second chapter, after they were saved, they would continue devoting themselves to the apostles' teaching and to the fellowship and the breaking of bread and prayer. And everyone was giving and feeling this awesomeness in the second chapter and verse 42. So what we find going on here is that they are already doing what? They're already doing exactly what the apostle Paul said later on in 2 Timothy. Look, if you will. 2 Timothy chapter 2, a very important passage. 2 Timothy chapter 2, here's what he told Timothy to do. He said, Timothy, verse 2, you therefore, my son, be strong in the grace that's in Christ Jesus, and the things which you have heard from me in the presence of many witnesses, these entrust the faithful men who will be able to teach others also. Before the apostle Paul ever said that, that is exactly what the apostles were doing. In that early church following Pentecost, they were meeting together and they were instructing those believers in the things of God. Jesus said, as the Father sent me, he said, so send I you. And the emphasis here is on the fact that a person has been sent. Now, When you look at that and you look around to see what's happening, I wonder, let me just ask you this question. And I wouldn't ask you to raise your hand. I just want you to think about this and be honest about it. Don't say, well, no, just answer this question. How many people listening to this message? How many of us have ever sat down or stood by or rode with or walked with any other person and deliberately, willfully shared with them, told them what Jesus Christ meant to us, and explained to them how to be saved? Now think about this. Some of you have been a Christian a very long time. Have you ever, in your whole Christian life, ever sat down with anyone with a Bible or a gospel tract or a book or with nothing and said, let me explain to you how to become a Christian. Let me explain to you how to be saved. Let me tell you that Jesus will forgive you of your sin. Let me explain to you how to be forgiven. Let me explain to you how you can have eternal life. I wonder how many of you have ever sat down, walked with, simply stood with, somewhere, somehow, in some way. You deliberately, willfully, personally explained to someone else how to believe in Jesus Christ for the forgiveness of their sin and explain to them how they could go to heaven. Now listen carefully, because this is going to get real quiet in here. You may say, well, now, you know, I've been a Christian a long time, and I usher. That's not what I ask. I sing in the choir, grateful for every choir member. That's not what I ask. I play in the orchestra. I love every one of them. That's not what I ask. I tithe my income. That was not the question. Well, I work in fact, I teach Sunday school. That's not what I ask. I preach. That's not what I ask either. I'm simply asking a question. How many of us have sat down with somebody somewhere out there in our life and said, let me explain to you how you too can have the wonderful gift of eternal life? You see, here's what we do. We're so used to it. We've heard so much gospel. We've heard so many sermons. We take so much for granted. You know what? We can just walk by people. We can live around them. We can work around them. They can be our friends, and we can talk about 1,000 different things and somehow never stop to ask them the question, have you ever trusted Jesus Christ as your personal Savior? Do you know that you're going to heaven when you die? Have you ever been forgiven of your sin? Do you know that God has forgiven you? Are you assured of what's going to happen to you when you die? If you were to die today, what would happen to you? Why don't we do that? Are we ashamed? Are we too busy? Why is it that we who hold such awesome eternal truth burning on the inside of us, how is it that we could not stop, not share the only message that will get a person from this globe into glory? It's the only message that will get them there. This message was not limited to 11 or those in the upper room. Those disciples began to do what? They began to disciple others. And this is why Paul said to Timothy that we are to pass on those things, he says, that I have instructed you with. He says, what you're to do is you're to pass them on to faithful men who will transfer those same truths to others also. The only reason you and I are saved today is that somebody back there, listen to this, somebody back there in that upper room took him seriously. And somebody listened to the apostles and took it seriously. And somebody told somebody else and they took it seriously. In the first century, the second century, the third century, the fourth century, now we're down to the coming on the 21st century. Somebody, thank God, has been telling the same simple truths for 20 long centuries. They've been telling this truth. God loves you. God will forgive you of your sins, and you can have the gift of eternal life. Somebody has faithfully shared that truth for centuries and centuries and centuries. And now we come knowing that we're saved, and all these hundreds of years have gone by because somebody took him seriously when he said, as the Father sent me, I am sending you. You are a sent son, a sent child of God. If you belong to the body of Christ, if you're saved, you've been sent. Now listen carefully. I know what you're saying. Some of you are saying, well, no, wait a minute. I've never been to seminary and God didn't call me to preach. Right. God hasn't called me to go to Africa, China, or Brazil, or Russia. Right. Then this doesn't apply to me. Wrong. Watch this. Listen carefully. Every single person who is indwelt by the Spirit of God is a child of God. Every person who's been to the cross by faith, trusting Jesus' death there to forgive them of their sins, is saved. We've become a child of God. We have a responsibility. What's our responsibility? Our responsibility is to carry on what those before us carried on. Now listen carefully. That doesn't mean that because you're a Christian, God is sending you to Russia, China, Brazil, or Africa. No. But here's what it does mean. That you and I are accountable to God. And we are responsible to Almighty God for the sphere in which we live. And for that sphere of influence that we have. And that geographical location which He has placed us. And the influence with which He has given us the privilege of being able to exercise. And for the impact that we can have on others who are in the circle of our responsibility. God is not saying that I'm sending you necessarily to some other nation. But because you and I are believers, we are accountable to Him for truth. Would you and I not agree that all of us, He says, will be judged according to our works? What are our works? Our works are what we do. And He says we will suffer loss for what we fail to do. We have a responsibility. We hold eternal truth in our heart. There is something burning in the soul of a person who understands who Jesus is. How could we ever keep to ourselves the single message that transforms a person's life? How could we ever keep it to ourselves? Where do you start? You say, well, where in the world would I start? I'll tell you where to start. Dad, here's where you start. You start with your children. Mom, you start with your children. It starts in my family. It starts in my home. And then it goes as far as God will give me direction. Listen carefully. That commission must be interpreted according to the Word of God, but also on the basis of God's personal will and purpose and plan and scope for your life. Therefore, none of us can escape. On the other hand, none of us can say, well, you ought to go here and you ought to go there. Listen, the only person who can send somebody to the mission field is Almighty God. The only person who can send any of us is Almighty God. My purpose for preaching this message is not to send anybody anywhere. It is simply to say, I have an obligation. The Bible says that Jesus said, as the Father sent me with a very clear mission, sent me with the spirit of a servant. Sent me with a simple message, sent me with authority, sent me in the power of the Holy Spirit, so send I you. And so when we think in terms of who is responsible, I'm responsible. You're responsible. We all have different responsibilities. We have different spheres of influence. God does not open doors of opportunity for me to peer into them. He does not open a door of opportunity for me to observe what's on the inside. When God opens a door of opportunity, the issue is, will you or will you not obey Him? Will you go or will you not go? You and I have awesome opportunities. And therefore, God will judge each of us according to what we did with the opportunity we have. Every single believer is indwelt by the Spirit of God. Every single believer has the message of Christ. And every single one of us is indeed responsible for sharing that within the scope and within the bounds that God has given to each of us. He gives different people different vocations in life. And a person in that vocation, listen, no matter what God has called you to, some of you work in ministries and you have responsibilities in those ministries. And some of you work in the area that the world would call some secular vocation. Listen, if you're a child of God, nothing is secular in your life. Nothing is materialistic in our life. We are the sons and daughters of God, indwelt with the Spirit of God, and Christ is our life. He is everything to us, and everything about our life is to center around Him. We are the living, walking, spiritual beings who are placed here and left here and indwelt by Christ here in order to make an impact on the world in which we live, in the sphere God has given us. Dad, you start in your home. Mom, you start in your home doing what? Instructing those children in the ways of God. Why is the church oftentimes so weak? Because parents that grow families and they say, take them to Sunday school, listen to the preacher, listen to the Sunday school teacher, listen. The person has the greatest impact, the person has, the longest lasting influence in the life of a child is that father. If you are not there, you still have a terrible, terrible impact upon that child. If you are there, godly as a father, godly as a mother, teaching and instructing them, it matters no difference what other influence is out there. Your influence is going to last the longest and have the greatest impact. Therefore, where do we start? We start at home. Son, here's what this means. Sweetheart, here's what this means. Here's what God is saying. And what happens? Every father is a discipler. Dad, listen, you cannot afford to fail to be a discipler in your home. If you don't disciple your children in the things of God, mark this down, the devil's crowd will disciple them in things that will destroy and wreck and ruin their life for all eternity. You've got to get that one down in your heart. If you don't disciple your children, the world is full of discipleship. Watch the television. What are they doing? The television, all the things that are on TV that are doing what? Sending truth, sending error, sending it mixed so that they cannot discern what is right, oftentimes what is wrong. What are they doing? Programming the mind. To disciple someone is to program their thinking. To program their thinking that Jesus Christ is the center, the core, and the heart, and the soul of their very being, and life is to emanate from the person of Jesus Christ. I am responsible to God. You're responsible to God. Whatever influence He's given you, wherever you are, as the Father sent me, so send I you. I cannot escape that. Now, I can tell you how oftentimes we overlook things. Now, I just confess my own fault at this point. And I've told you this story before, but not in this context. I can quote Matthew 28, the Great Commission. I've preached many, many, many sermons on it. And you know what? I did what most people do. As you go make disciples of all nations, teaching them, baptizing them, observing all these things, I'm with you all the way. I knew all those words. I've translated that in Greek. I know all about what that says. But you know what? One day, in a prayer meeting up in the Georgia mountains, while we are praying, I'm reading the 28th chapter of Matthew, verse 18, 19, 20. All authority is given to me in heaven and earth. Go ye therefore and make disciples of all nations, baptizing them in the name of the Father, Son, and the Holy Spirit. And lo, I'm with you all the way, teaching them to observe all the things that I've commanded you. And lo, I'm with you all the way, even in this age. All of a sudden, wham! The what? I found myself asking the question, God, did you really mean that? How does that apply to me? It was in that instance of a verse of Scripture that I'd read all these years. The reason and touches in every single country in the world is that God had to hit me between the eyes and make me realize He wanted to do something that I never even thought about, the possibility that He could do. I wonder how many times you've read a passage that God had something to say to you and you and I just read right over it. I give that illustration to say you can do it. And so when we come to this verse of Scripture, He says, as the Father has sent me, so send I you. What does that mean? Here's what it means. That in your scope of influence, in your sphere of influence, wherever it is, here's what He says. He says, you're to be there as a servant. You're to be there with a simple message that God loves those around you. He will forgive them, and He'll give them the gift of eternal life. You're to go and to live where you live and to go where He sends you by His divine authority. The authority that you know that God put you there. Listen, don't ever go anywhere. Listen carefully. Don't ever go anywhere to some mission field simply because there's a need. Did you know? Listen carefully. Some folks won't understand this. You don't go because there's a need. You know what? If I go somewhere because there's a need, I would never leave Atlanta, Georgia. There's enough right here in this city to keep every one of us busy the rest of our life. We never get the job done. You do not go because of need. You go because you, listen, the Spirit of God so works in your life that you feel sent. You cannot stay at home. You have to go. Jesus says, as the Father sent me, so send I you. I'm sending you. He doesn't send us all the same place. He doesn't send us all the same way to do the same thing. But ultimately, He sends us as servants. He sends us with a simple message. He sends us, as He said concerning Himself here, He sent with His authority. He's not going to send us anywhere without His authority. We go by authority. Listen, authority means that I'm here on behalf of God. It means that I can trust the living God who sent me here to enable me to do whatever I'm supposed to do. God is responsible for my obedience. I'm responsible for my disobedience. He's responsible for my obedience. I don't have to worry about what to say. Here's how absolutely specific He is. He says, the Holy Spirit will teach you in the same hour what you ought to say. So many of you have sat and listened for years and years and years, and many of you have been so instructed in the Word of God, you don't have to worry about what to say. The Spirit of God will tell you what to say. Wherever your sphere of influence is, the issue is God. Is my life making any impact? Can my life result in somebody else getting to heaven one of these days? As the Father sent the Son, Lord, are you saying you're sending me? Yes. According to God's purpose and plan and sphere of influence in your life. And to some people, that will mean you'll have to leave home, leave this nation, go to some other part of the world. The only thing that matters is that you and I obey God. And so when I looked to see what happened to Jesus, I said, okay, what happened to Him? Lord, you said, He came, sent as a servant with a clear message, a simple message, under your authority and also in the power of the Holy Spirit. You know what? I can't ever excuse. There'd be no way I could ever excuse myself if I said, you know what? I'll quit preaching the gospel. I can just do something else and please God. No. You've got to find out what God wants you to do. I don't know what God wants you to do, but this much I do know. Whatever your vocation, wherever you are, first of all, we're to live it out. And secondly, we're to tell it in some form and some fashion. As I said, some of you are in all different types and forms of ministries out there. And you'll work 8 hours a day, 5 days a week, or 6 or 7 days a week. You are doing what? You are ministering through the vehicle that God has given you, the ministry God has given you. You are going. I think about all the different vocations that a person can have to help get the gospel out. All of that is the way we can go and that God has sent us. And there are people, for example, who come to work at church or in touch or other ministries who are in some other field and say, you know, I think God wants to use me. And so they become a part of a ministry. And what happens? God sent them to that ministry, and that's their avenue, a specific avenue, full time, that they have to give themselves to get the gospel out there. Now, I want you to look at two passages of Scripture here, because I mentioned to you one passage that was the most grossly misinterpreted passage in the Bible. This is it. Look, if you will, at this passage back in John 20 for a moment. Jesus therefore said to them again, peace be with you. As the Father has sent me, I also send you. Now, before we get to that passage, look at this for a moment. He says, as the Father, just like the Father sent me, this is the way I'm sending you. Now, listen to what He said. When He had said this, He breathed on them and said to them, receive the Holy Spirit. Now, more than likely, what He was saying then, because He had said, when the Holy Spirit comes, He said in the 14th chapter to His apostles, He said, now, the Holy Spirit is with you and He will be in you. In this given moment, in this particular passage, I don't think you can be dogmatic at this point, but either one of two things He was saying, receive to them, receive the Holy Spirit now. The full impact of His coming upon you is going to happen at Pentecost when He baptizes the church into the body of Christ, and the power of the Holy Spirit comes upon them. And He did not come upon them. The power did not fall upon them until Pentecost. So either He was saying, receive the Holy Spirit then, or He was saying to them, you receive the Spirit of God, and at Pentecost, the power is going to come. But here's the verse I want you to notice primarily. Look in verse 23 now. This was not just the simply apostles, but those others. If you forgive the sins of any, their sins have been forgiven. If you retain the sins of any, they've been retained. Now, that has been so grossly interpreted as to believe. And there are whole bodies of believers in this nation who believe that a priest or some bishop or archbishop or some so-called pastor of some sort can forgive sin. This is one thing the Pharisees are right about when they said, only God can forgive sin. Nobody can forgive sin but Almighty God through His Son, Jesus Christ. That's the only way sin can be forgiven. He was not saying to us here that you and I can forgive anybody of their sin. What He was saying here is this. Upon their acceptance of Jesus Christ as their personal Savior, you and I can declare them forgiven. We have the authority to pronounce them forgiven. Let me give an example. Let's say that you came to me and I began to share the Bible with you and what Jesus Christ means. And so I said to you, I said, are you willing to receive Jesus Christ as your personal Savior, meaning that you believe that Jesus Christ died on the cross for your sins and you're confessing your sin, and today by faith you're accepting Jesus Christ as your personal Savior, and you said, I do believe that. I am receiving Jesus Christ as my personal Savior here and now. I can say to you, you are saved by the grace of God. Your sins are forgiven. I'm not forgiving anybody. I am affirming and declaring and pronouncing, listen, what God has already done. The only thing you and I can do when it comes to forgiveness is to pronounce or declare what God has done. If they've accepted Christ as their Savior, or if they get in some form of sin, they come and say, listen, this is what's happening in my life, and I don't know whether God will forgive me or not. Let's deal with this. Let's confess this. Are you confessing? Yes. You're genuinely repentant about this? Yes, I am. No doubt in your mind? Yes, I am. Then if you are, then your sins have been forgiven, and you are forgiven. Walk away forgiven by God. We are pronouncing, we are declaring what God did in someone's life. Listen, no man, no woman, no one can forgive you of your sin. The Bible says there is one mediator between God and man. That's the person, Jesus Christ. Forgiveness comes only through Him. I read this story. I don't know whether it's real or not, but it makes the point. A lady who had been a member of this church for years and years and years, late in life, she's dying. And so her family sent the priest. And he came and he wanted to deal with her sins and be sure that she was forgiven. This is where the story goes. She said, well, sir, show me your hands. He said, all right. He showed her his hands. She said, sir, you're an imposter. The only person who can forgive me of my sins has a nail scar in both hands. And that is the gospel truth. The only person who can forgive your sins has a nail scar in both hands. Here's what he said. Jesus said, as the Father sent me, sending you. I'll tell you where, when, and how, but I'm sending you. I'll show you what to do, but I am sending you. And I simply ask you this question. I can help get the gospel out there by preaching and teaching and giving and praying just like you can. You can do it by sharing your faith or teaching, singing in the choir, playing in an orchestra, serving the Lord in different ways. All of this is part of getting the message of the gospel to people. But I don't want you to miss one of the most wonderful things in life. And that is the wonderful privilege you have of sitting down face to face with someone and saying, let me tell you how to trust Jesus as your personal Savior. There is something so overwhelming about watching that happen. Or watching people walk down an aisle and say, today I want to trust Jesus as my Savior. All of us have an awesome responsibility. And the issue is simply this. Am I willing to go wherever God wants me to go? And I want to say again to fathers and mothers, I can tell you where to start. You start with your children. And then see what God does through you and through your children as a result of your faithfulness to Him. If you've never trusted Jesus as your personal Savior, I want to encourage you, don't even think about putting it off. I want to encourage you right now to say, God, I hear this message. And Lord, I'm asking you, I do believe that Jesus went to the cross and died for my sins. I'm asking you to forgive me of my sin, Lord, right now. You said in a way you want to say it. That's what you mean. and you're trusting His death at Calvary, pay your sin debt in full, and you're believing that He is your Savior right now. Yes. And I can declare to you, my friend, the moment you do that, God saved you in that moment. And all I can do is follow that up and say, you're saved by the grace of God. If you've been willing to confess, yield to Him, tell Him that you're trusting Him as your personal Savior, you're saved by His grace and goodness and love and mercy demonstrated at the cross. Some of you would have to say, well, you know, I'm 16, 26, 36, 46, 56, 66. What's your purpose in life? Let me ask you a question. Let's just be honest now. We all love each other. Amen? Look, besides working toward retirement and saving your money and investing your money and looking forward to the day that you can stop your secular job, do you have a greater purpose for living than that? If you don't, you have missed it. What are you living for? You say, are you trying to get us all to go to some mission field? No, I'm just asking a question. What are you living for? Are you living for anything that has an eternal consequence, that has eternal value? But I wonder how many people's lives would be described like this. Why am I working? Well, I make ends meet and provide for my family and have some enjoyment in life. Nothing wrong with any of that. Working toward my retirement. You know what? I'll tell you something. I meet people all the time who talk about retirement. Retirement, retirement, my retirement fund. My retirement fund. Not listen. Well, I wonder what would happen if God just wiped out all retirement funds. You know what would happen? Some folks who are lazy would have to get busy. That's what would happen. When you trusted Jesus Christ as your Savior, here's what you did, friend. Our retirement fund is eternal and it's forever. That's the kind of retirement we have. So it's not a matter of trying to save money in a secular world. Secondly, we don't work for retirement. We work to glorify the living God, who determines how long we live and how well off we'll be out there somewhere. Besides that, who says you're going to live long enough to retire? Think about living and striving and working and striving and working and working and working and striving and fretting and fuming and all the tension, the stress that people put up with in a daily life and all the traffic, and we could all have a nervous breakdown thinking about it. And then what happens? You walk out and bang, you have a heart attack and die, and you never have a chance to do it. You know what? You better get a good purpose now and live it every single day of your life as if it's the last one you've got it could be. You see, the Christian life is this awesome, awesome journey. Listen, motivated by a passion inside of us, we cannot be satisfied keeping quiet about the most wonderful thing in all the world. You think about how many millions and millions and millions and millions of dollars are spent every year on advertising. Some of it is junk. You buy it, it lasts about 6 months. Maybe 3 years if you're fortunate. You know what? We have the greatest message in the world, and God doesn't expect us to put up millions of dollars to put up on a sign. You know what He wants us to do? Just talk about it from a heart of passion. Because we love the Son of God. And Father, we bless You and praise You. Know that we never have to be ashamed of the message we have. I pray, Father, in Jesus' name that many people who listen, who have never trusted Jesus, that this will be their day. For those in whose life You've been stirring and churning and working to break them out of their material or physical or personal security, to break them out of that so You can do something dramatic in their life, awesome in their life, that today they'll be willing to say, yes, Lord, here am I. Send me is my prayer in Jesus' name. Amen.
1: 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Your life is making an impact. 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
0: We're all impacting others in our life. There's one thing you and I cannot escape, and that is our influence. Our testimony could be good, it could be bad. But Jesus said you're to be the light of the world, and you're to be like salt. And those statements mean that you and I are to make a difference in somebody else's life. No matter who you are and where you are in life, the grace of God can reach you if you're willing. One of my friends said to me not too long ago, he said, when I was in the briar patch, and what he meant by that, he was living in sin, and he said, I was absolutely hopeless, had been living such an awful life for many, many years. He said, all of a sudden, something happened to me. I said, what happened? He said, you made the statement that no one is beyond hope and that you cannot outsin the grace of God. He said, all of a sudden, the hope just coursed through my heart. And that was the beginning of Christ changing my life. Then he said, not only did it happen to me, but my wife, who was caught up in a cult, she too was saved. My children were saved. And simply, this is what happens. When you and

0: With a message from God's Word, here's Charles Stanley.
1: Some of the most profound scriptures and some of the most profound principles in the Bible are oftentimes rather easily understood. And then there are those principles or those texts that are not quite so easily understood, in fact, sometimes very difficult. It's not because God intends to confuse us or make them difficult. It's because they're just difficult to understand because they're so comprehensive and so complicated at times. And yet more than that, it's probably because we are confined to these earthy minds of ours and we'll never be able to comprehend fully all that we will when we get to heaven. But God is so good to show us so much of the truth in His Word. Once in a while, we'll come to one of those doctrinal statements that we believe, and we'll think, well, exactly what does that mean? Probably the one that most people have the most difficult with is the whole idea of the Trinity. Now, agreed that it's difficult to understand at times, and also there is something of a mystery about it. I don't mean that it's a mystery because God wants it to be a mystery. It's just that it's difficult for us to understand fully all that God is. But it's really extremely important because until I get at least some idea of what the Bible teaches about the Trinity, I will never be able to understand what God is like and who He really is. And so the title of this message is The Truth About the Trinity. Now let me say in the very beginning, it is not my purpose because I am totally incapable of explaining fully and completely the Trinity. But I do want you to get a biblical basis of what it's all about, what the Bible says, so that you can talk intelligently about it, but most of all, so that you can see what an awesome blessing you and I have when we say that God is our Heavenly Father, Jesus is our Savior, Lord, and Master, and the Holy Spirit, our great enabler. So rather than turn you to a verse of Scripture here and there, there are lots and lots of verses that I want us to turn to, so I hope you will be ready. Most people think that the Trinity is only referred to or spoken about in the New Testament, but that's not true. Now, the word Trinity is nowhere to be found in the Bible, but the truth of it is there. So what I would like to do is to give you three statements. And under each one of these statements, I want to give an explanation of what God says in His Word about what you and I believe, and that is the Trinity, God the Father, God the Son, God the Holy Spirit. So the first of those statements, and you might want to jot this down, they're all very, very short, very brief, and that's simply this, that God consists of three persons. That God consists of three persons. That is three distinct persons, God the Father, God the Son, and God the Holy Spirit. Now, when I say distinct persons, I simply mean this. That the Father is not the Son, and the Father is not the Spirit, and the Son is not the Spirit. That is, they're all three distinct persons. And they're all three, though distinct persons, all have the same attributes. Now, divine attributes could be summed up in the total of five. And that is, first of all, that which is eternal, omnipotent, omniscient, omnipresent, and immutable or unchanging. So that God would have those five attributes. And that is eternal in His being, omnipotent, all-powerful, omniscient, all-knowing, omnipresent, that all of everything is in the presence of God, and immutable, that He's unchanging. And so, when you think in terms of three distinct persons of the Trinity, we're talking about God the Father, God the Son, God the Holy Spirit. Now, each one has the same attributes. That is, God the Father has no more of those attributes than God the Son or God the Holy Spirit. So that they all have the very same attributes. And that's why we've said that God consists of three persons. Now, the difference is that each one has a distinct function. And this is where I want to take a moment to explain, because oftentimes people say, well, do we have three gods? No, we just have one God. But that one God is three persons, God the Father, God the Son, God the Holy Spirit, and each of them has a distinct function in the Scriptures. So that what you find in the Scriptures, you find God the Father, God the Son, God the Holy Spirit working out, expressing out, in creation, their relationships with each other. So I want to give you three illustrations of this, and to sort of help you understand.

0: Understand, because I want to be sure we understand this. It is not God the Father up here, God the Son on a lower level, and maybe God the Holy Spirit down here. God the Father, God the Son, God the Holy Spirit, each one a distinct, separate person, but each one having the same attributes as the other, which makes up the Godhead. And the reason I say Godhead is because for some people they can understand it better that way, that there are three persons of the Trinity, and these three persons make up the single God that you and I know that He is. So when we think in terms of each one having the same attributes, but each one having distinct functions, differing functions, let's think about it this way. For example, let's take creation, for example. How does the Father, the Son, and the Holy Spirit relate to creation? Now, when we say now distinct functions, let me just say this. When we say that they have the same attributes and we say that they are one, that does not mean that one is over the other, but they do have distinct functions. Now, watch this. Let's take creation. When you look at God the Father in creation, you see Him speaking the creative words that brought about the creation of the world. And if you want to go back to Genesis chapter 1, you know these verses by heart, I'm sure. But you'll notice the Bible says, in the beginning, God created the heavens and the earth. And then what you'll notice beginning in verse 3 is that these verses begin by saying, and God said, and God said, and God said, and God said. What is He doing? He's speaking into being each aspect of the creation. And notice also, not only is the Father involved in creation, but also the Son is involved in creation. So I want you to look, if you will, to two passages of Scripture. First of all, in John chapter 1. John chapter 1, listen to how he begins this gospel. He starts out by saying, and he is identifying or calling Jesus the Logos, which means the Word. And so John chapter 1, verse 1, he says, in the beginning was the Word, and the Word was with God, and the Word was God. He's referring to Jesus. He was in the beginning with God. All things came into being by Him, and apart from Him, nothing came into being that has come into being. So what we see is this. We see God the Father planning the creation, speaking the creative words. Then we see Jesus. We see Jesus as the one who is initiating or bringing about what the Father has planned and spoken into being. If you will turn to Colossians chapter 1 for a moment. And Paul here in Colossians chapter 1 makes it very, very clear Jesus' place in the whole creation story. He says in the first chapter and the 15th and 16th verses. Look at that if you will. He says, and He, that is Jesus, is the image of the invisible God. And that word image means the exact likeness of the invisible God, the firstborn of all creation. For by Him, that is by Jesus, all things were created, both in the heavens and on earth, visible and invisible, whether thrones or dominions or rulers or authorities, all things have been created by Him and for Him. So in the creation, we see God the Father who has planned it. Then we see the Lord Jesus Christ, who is carrying out the plan that the Father has spoken into being, creation. And we see Him actively involved in the creation. Then if you go back for a moment to Genesis chapter 1, if you need to, you remember in that happens in the second verse, and the earth was formless and void, and darkness was over the surface of the deep, and the Spirit of God was moving over the surface of the waters. So what do we have? We have God the Father, who's spoken the creation to being. We have the Son, who is carrying out the creative plan of Almighty God, the Father. And then we have the Holy Spirit exercising some bit of administration or whatever over the creation story. So we're talking about the fact that God consists of three persons, God the Father, God the Son, God the Holy Spirit. Now, it's interesting if you want to go back to Genesis chapter 1 for a moment, and let's look at two or three verses here, because the Bible speaks of the Godhead as being plural, not just singular. Notice, if you will, I want to give you three verses of Scripture. First of all, in Genesis chapter 1, this is the creation story again now, but listen, if you will, to verse 26. Then God said, let, personal pronoun. Then God said, let who? Us make man in our image according to our likeness, and let them rule over the fish of the sea and so forth. So here God is speaking in terms of plural. Let us make man in our image, in our likeness. Go to the third chapter, and if you notice in the third chapter and the 22nd verse, then the Lord God said, behold, the man has become like one of us. And so again, look, if you will, in the 11th chapter of Genesis, and here you find concerning the Tower of Babel, and you'll recall that God told them to replenish the earth and to scatter. They decided, no, we're not going to do that. We're going to build as a tower to heaven. We're going to all stick together. So verse 6 says, and the Lord said, behold, they are one people, and they all have the same language. And this is what they began to do. And now nothing which they purpose to do will be impossible for them. Come, let us go down and there confuse their languages, that they may not understand one another's speech. So here in the very first book of the Bible, you certainly have indications of the Trinity, because there's no other explanation. When he says, let us make man in our image, angels nowhere are ever implied or indicated as being creators. The only one who can create is God. Let us make man in our image. They're going to be like us. Let us go down and confuse their languages. So we have God the Father involved in creation, God the Son involved in creation, God the Holy Spirit involved in creation. Now we said they each have all the same attributes, one God, three persons. Well, let's think about the whole idea of redemption. Let's think about our salvation experience, for example. What is it that the Father did? The Father certainly planned our salvation and sent his only begotten Son. For example, he says in John chapter 3, verse 16, we know that, for God so loved the world that he gave his only begotten Son, that whoever believes in him will not perish but have everlasting life. Well, we know that verse. Look, if you will, in Galatians chapter 4. Galatians chapter 4 and verse 4, Paul makes a very clear, a definite statement here concerning this whole idea of redemption and the position that the Father and the Son has. Listen to what he says. Verse 4 of chapter 4. But when the fullness of the time came, God sent forth his Son, born of a woman, born under the law, in order that he might redeem those who were under the law, that we might receive the adoption of sons. So, what is the part that Jesus Christ, the Savior, has in redemption? The Father plans it, sends his Son, his only begotten Son. And then we have to ask, all right, what is the Son's place in our redemption? So, if you will turn to John chapter 6. John chapter 6, and if you will notice the 37th verse. So we have God the Father, God the Son, God the Holy Spirit involved in creation. Let us make man in our image. We have God the Father certainly involved in our redemption. He sends forth his Son. And now what is the Son doing? Look, if you will, in chapter 6 and verse 37. All the Father gives me shall come to me, and the one who comes to me I will certainly not cast out. Now watch this. For I have come down from heaven not to do my own will, but the will of him who sent me. And so we see the Lord Jesus Christ coming into the world, sent by the Heavenly Father to carry out a very specific task that the Father has sent him to carry out. And that, of course, is to die for your sins and mine. So we see the Lord Jesus Christ coming into the world, sent by the Father to give his life for your life and for mine. And so his work is very definite. He says, I've come to give my life a ransom for many. I came to seek and to save that which is lost. I lay down my life. No one takes it from me. And so we see what happened at Calvary. God the Father planned it. The Lord Jesus Christ, his position and his part in that was effecting the salvation, the redemption of mankind that the Father planned. Well, now, what part does the Holy Spirit apply in that? All right. When the Lord Jesus Christ ascended to the Father, he said, if you will turn to John chapter 14 for a moment, and you'll recall in this 14th chapter of John what he says. He says in the 26th verse, John chapter 14, verse 26, Here Jesus is telling his disciples now before he is crucified the next day. He says, verse 26, but the Helper, the Holy Spirit, whom the Father will send in my name, he will teach you all things and bring to your remembrance all that I've said to you. So here's the Trinity in one verse. Look in the 15th chapter and the 26th verse. When the Helper comes, whom I will send to you from the Father, that is the Spirit of truth, who proceeds from the Father, he will bear witness of me. And so you and I could go on verse after verse after verse. For example, in the 16th chapter, the 7th verse, but I tell you the truth, it is to your advantage that I go away, for if I do not go away, the Helper shall not come to you, but if I go, I will send him to you. So then he says he will convict the world of righteousness, of sin, righteousness, and judgment. And so we see the work of the Holy Spirit, a part of the Trinity in our redemption. What does he do? First of all, he convicts us of sin. He is the one who reveals truth to us. He is the one who enables us to live the Christian life. And so we see his work primarily in conversion, in our redemption, in the 3rd chapter of John. Turn there for a moment, if you will, because you recall that Jesus says, except a man be born again, he cannot see the kingdom of God. And then not only did he say that, but he and Jesus and Nicodemus, the Pharisee, get in this discussion, and here's what happens. Nicodemus said to him, how can a man be born when he is old? Can he cannot enter the second time into his mother's womb and be born, can he? Jesus answered, truly I say to you, unless one is born of water and of the Spirit, he cannot enter the kingdom of God. That which is born of the flesh is flesh, but that which is born of the Spirit is spirit. And so the Bible teaches us that we are regenerated by the Spirit. That is, God the Father planned it, sent the only begotten Son. He went to the cross, died for our sins. And it is the work of the Holy Spirit to convict us of our sin, to convict us of the righteousness, that is, of the provision of Christ at Calvary, and to bring about salvation in your life and my life. So we see the Holy Spirit involved in that. And there are lots of other verses we could come to. So we see all three persons of the Trinity in the creation, in redemption, and also in the Christian life. And let's just think about how the Father operates in the Christian life. Turn, if you will, to the 6th chapter of Matthew. And you'll recall here in the Sermon on the Mount that Jesus is telling us that we don't have to be anxious about anything. We don't have to worry about anything because look who is watching over us. And so here's what he says. He's talking about the birds of the air and the flowers of the field and how God takes care of them. And so the 26th verse of Matthew chapter 6 says, look at the birds of the air, that they do not sow, neither do they reap, nor gather into barns, yet your heavenly Father feeds them. Are you not worth much more than they? So in the Christian life, what do we see? We see the Heavenly Father providing for us, protecting us, caring for us, watching over us, doing what? Exercising His fatherhood over His creation. So in the Christian life, we have a loving Heavenly Father who is watching over us, caring for us, concerned about us, and desiring that you and I have our needs met. Then, of course, we have the Son doing several things. First of all, we see Him interceding for us because the Bible says He is seated at the Father's right hand. And in Hebrews, if you want to turn there, and we turn here so often, in Hebrews, that 7th chapter, you recall very specifically what the Bible says. He says in the 25th verse, henceforth, He also is able to save forever those who draw near to God through Him, since He always lives to make intercession for us. So we see in the Christian life, the Lord Jesus Christ seated at the Father's right hand, making intercession for us. We see Him in John chapter 15, verse 4 and 5. He says, I am abiding in you, and you are abiding in me. He says, as the branch cannot bear fruit of itself, except it abides in the vine, no more can you except you abide in me. So here He's talking about this wonderful, intimate relationship that we have with Him. So in redemption, we see how the Father works, the Son works, the Holy Spirit works. In creation, we see how they work. And now in our Christian life, our loving Father watching over us, caring for us, providing for us, the Lord Jesus Christ abiding in us, interceding us, sitting at the Father's right hand. What about the work of the Holy Spirit in the life of the believer? Well, the Bible certainly says in His involvement in us, in our redemption, He seals us as a child of God. And in our Christian walk, what does He do? He's the one who is our teacher. You and I couldn't understand any part of the Scripture apart from the Holy Spirit. He's the one who reveals the truth to us, gives us understanding. Jesus says He's the one who brings to our remembrance those things He wants us to remember. He's the one who comforts us. He's the one who gives us assurance. He's the one who guides us. He is the one who enables us. He's the one who fills us. He's the one who anoints us. He's the one who strengthens us. And on and on and on we could go. And what you'll notice, if you will notice and if you will look carefully at all the works of the Holy Spirit in the life of the believer, every single one of them is something you and I could not do apart from God. We cannot comfort ourselves. We can try to. We cannot comfort ourselves in great turmoil and strife apart from Almighty God. We can't teach ourselves apart from... We're talking about heavenly truths. We're talking about divine truths. We're talking about truths that are beyond the comprehension of man. Apart from the Holy Spirit, you and I could not. And so each activity that we see of the Holy Spirit are those things that God and only God can do for us. And so when you look at in redemption, how the work of the Holy Spirit is working, Jesus and the Father in creation and now also in the Christian life. He says He empowers us. He says you shall receive power after that the Holy Ghost is come upon you. And so we think in terms of the Trinity. We think in terms of all three persons of what we call the Godhead, all of them equal in their attributes, differing in relationship to the creation because they all have a particular function. Now, I think this is extremely important because if you grasp that, then you understand. We don't have three gods. We have one God, God the Father, God the Son, God the Holy Spirit, all in absolute perfect agreement, all with the same attributes. And those attributes, you remember, are eternal, omnipotent, omniscient, omnipresent, and immutable, unchanging, and that they have different functions. That doesn't mean that the Father said to Jesus, now here's what you got to do, and the Holy Spirit, here's what you must do, but in absolute perfect agreement because they are God, they, the Holy Spirit, the Lord Jesus Christ, subordinating themselves to the Father to carry out the functions. That does not mean that they are less than in any way because they are all equal in every single attribute. Now, if you got that, say amen. Amen. Wonderful. Because the Trinity, though it is a mystery, and you think about this, it is absolutely absurd to think that anybody would think up such an idea about God on their own. It has to be revealed truth. Look at all the other religions in the world and look what their God is like. Their God is like always one person, and their God is always someone who is far, far, far inferior to the God of the Christian faith because we have the only one true God. Now, of course, they would object to that, and I fully understand their objection to it. But I'm simply saying that the very idea of the Trinity is not something man would have think up because it would be too absurd for man to think it up. It has to be the revealed truth of Almighty God. And so when we think about the fact that we have one God, God the Father, God the Holy Spirit, each one relating to creation, all of creation, redemption and mankind, in different ways does not mean that anybody is less than, but voluntarily, they subjected themselves to the Father to carry out the plan that they all agreed on and planned in the first place. Each one has a different role. And the truth is, that's the way you and I operate. We talk about praying to the Father, and we talk about what Jesus does to us, and then we talk about the Holy Spirit enabling us and teaching us. And I'm simply not saying something to you that you do not already know. I just want to put it in a form to help you understand that when we talk about the Trinity, though it's not a biblical word, the truth is all here or else. Or else this. Who in the world is Jesus but a fraud and an imposter if He's not God? Well, who in the world is the Holy Spirit if He is not God? Because each of these are carrying out functions that only a God can do. And so you'll find people out there in cults and some people who do not believe in the Trinity. And they'll tell you, well, I believe in God, but I don't believe in all this Jesus and Holy Spirit business. Well, I simply want to say to you, not only out of conviction of my heart, but the absolute truth of the Scripture, you can't have it that way. In other words, you've got God the Father, God the Son, God the Holy Spirit, and each one has the attributes and is carrying out functions that only God can carry out. So you either have to believe that the Bible is not true, that it's full of errors, or if you believe the Bible is true, you must believe there is a Trinity. And that is God the Father, God the Son, God the Holy Spirit. Now listen carefully. Just because you can't fathom, just because you can't quite understand and fully believe something doesn't mean it's not true. For example, there'd be people who'd say, if you say, well, do you believe that God's omnipotent? Absolutely. Do you believe God's omniscient? Absolutely. Do you believe God's omnipresent? Absolutely. Explain to me omnipresence. You cannot. How can God be everywhere at the same time? People who don't believe in the Trinity say, well, I believe in omnipresence. How do you believe in that? Well, my explanation is not so much he's over yonder and over yonder and over yonder and over yonder, but that over yonder, yonder, yonder is all in the presence of God. Now, how do you explain that? You can't explain that either. And it's interesting how people say, well, I believe he knows everything. Is that right? How can he know everything about me and you and the other almost 6 billion people in the world and not get us confused when we're not numbered? You can't explain that either. Well, how can he be all-powerful? That means that all power rests in one person, right? How do you explain that? Can't explain that either. But neither can you explain. You may tell me how it works, but you can't tell me why. You can flick a switch and brighten up this place. You can flick a switch and all turns dark. There are a lot of things that you and I say, well, I understand this, that, and other. But then it comes to the Bible and we won't say, oh, but you know what, I don't understand that. A lot of things in life you don't understand. A lot of things in life we're not going to understand. No question about it. The Trinity is a mystery to some degree, to which you and I will never fully understand how three persons can become one in the Godhead. But they do, and you cannot explain it any other way. Now, so I gave you one statement. The first statement is that God consists of three persons. So that is the first part that I want you to notice. The second thing I want you to notice is this, and that is that each person of the Godhead is fully God. Each person is fully God, which means that no one has any more attributes, no one has any more righteousness, no one has any more of anything than the other one. And so I remember one time, the first time I ever preached a sermon that I could recall in the first church I had, and been there very long, I preached on the Holy Spirit one Sunday. Well, this lady got all upset and she came out and she said, now, I just don't understand you talking about the Holy Spirit. You ought to be talking about Jesus. Now, you shouldn't be talking about the Holy Spirit. Who in the world is he anyway? And so I can understand somebody, for example, who just got saved, though she'd been a Christian a long time, who never heard any teaching on the Holy Spirit, and you put him up there with Jesus, and they think, well, you, and what she was saying is you have done Jesus a great disservice by putting the Holy Spirit equal with him. Well, no, God the Father, God the Son, God the Holy Spirit are all equal, three distinct persons, three separate persons, all one, making up the Godhead, and so each person of the Godhead is fully God. So is Jesus God? Yes. Holy Spirit God? Yes. Father God? Yes. Well, is that what the Bible says? You see, a person may not be able to understand that fully, but the question is, what does the Word of God teach? Well, let's look at it. For example, certainly you and I would agree that in the Scripture indicates certainly that the Father is God. Let's turn to John chapter 6. Verse 27 says, do not work for the food which perishes, but for the food which endures to eternal life, which the Son of Man, speaking of himself, shall give to you, for on him the Father, even God, has set his seal. So what do we find? We find Jesus speaking of the Father as being God. So when a person says, well, is he God? Well, Jesus certainly identified him as God. Now, let's look at, for example, at Jesus for a moment. Let's go back to John chapter 1. Is Jesus recognized as God? John chapter 1, we've looked at that before. I want to go back again. And here's what he says. In the beginning was the Word. And this is speaking of Jesus, the Logos, was the Word. And the Word was with God. And the Word was God. Jesus is acknowledged as, recognized as Almighty God. If you'll think about how he is couched, for example, in these verses. You and I read Matthew 28, verses on the Great Commission. All authority, Jesus said this, all authority has been given to me in heaven and earth. Now, if all authority has been given to him in heaven and earth, that means that he is omnipotent. Well, how can you have anyone being omnipotent who is not God? You cannot. So he is certainly recognized as God. Think about, for example, the things that Jesus did. He forgave men of their sins. Who could do that but God? He raised men from the dead. Who could do that but God? So God the Father is certainly recognized as God. Jesus recognized him as God. Jesus is also recognized as God. And I want you to turn to Hebrews, for example. Look, if you will, in verse 1. In not verse 1, but verse 8 in chapter 1. Hebrews chapter 1, verse 8. Listen to what he says. Verse 8, but of the Son, this is God says, but of the Son, he says, thy throne, O God, is forever and ever. That is, God identifies Jesus as God. God the Father, look. But of the Son, he says, thy throne, O God, is forever and ever. So, we see the Father recognized as God. Jesus Christ is recognized as God. And then, let's think about the Holy Spirit. The Holy Spirit is certainly recognized as God. Think about how he also is couched in this triunity. That is, he says, as you go make disciples of all nations, baptizing them in the name of the Father, in the name of the Son, and in the name of the Holy Spirit. Well, if any one of them were not God, why would they put Jesus or the Holy Spirit there? Simply because they are God, and the New Testament church recognized that God the Father, God the Son, God the Holy Spirit, equal in attributes, different in their function, but all made up the Godhead, which is one. And so you also look, if you will, in the last verse, I believe it is, of 2 Corinthians, the last verse of the last chapter. And you will find these kind of references throughout. But he says in the last verse of 2 Corinthians, the last chapter, 13th chapter, Paul ends by saying, all the saints greet you. The grace of the Lord Jesus Christ and the love of God and the fellowship of the Holy Spirit be with you all. And if you want to look at one more verse, look, if you will, in 1 Peter. And look in the first chapter of 1 Peter and the very second verse. 1 Peter chapter 1, verse 2. Peter begins his epistle here. Peter, an apostle of Jesus Christ, to those who reside as aliens scattered throughout Pontus, Galatia, Cappadocia, Asia, and Bithynia, who are chosen according to the foreknowledge of God the Father by the sanctifying work of the Spirit, that you may obey Jesus Christ and be sprinkled with his blood. May grace and peace in yours be fullest be yours. Now, what I want you to notice is this. The New Testament church certainly recognized God the Father as God, God the Son as God, and God the Holy Spirit as God. Nowhere do we see any indication otherwise. Now, each one is unchangeable in their nature. Each one is unchangeable in their attributes. And because all of them are eternal, omnipotent, omniscient, omnipresent, and also immutable or unchanging, functioning in different ways to carry out the plan of the Godhead for all mankind, which is ultimately to save man and to conform us to the image of his Son, to bring glory and honor to all the Godhead, God the Father, God the Son, and God the Holy Spirit. So we have seen, first of all, the Bible says that certainly God consists of three persons, God the Father, God the Son, God the Holy Spirit, all distinct persons but make up the Godhead. Secondly, that each person is fully God, no one less than the other, God the Father, God the Son, God the Holy Spirit. Somebody says, well, wait a minute. When I think about that, that may confuse me, because to whom do I pray then? Who do I pray to? Well, you'll recall in the Matthew chapter 6, if you want to turn there for a moment, Matthew chapter 6, you recall that when Jesus was teaching his disciples, they were asking him about prayer, and he said, this is the way you pray, Matthew chapter 6 and verse 9. This is the Sermon on the Mount. Pray then in this way, our Father who art in heaven, or who is in heaven. So he says, Jesus said you to pray to the Father who is in heaven. But if you'll turn to John chapter 15 for a moment, I want you to notice something there. John chapter 15, Jesus says in the 16th verse, he said, now I'm going to read this, you just find it there. He says, you didn't choose me, but I chose you. I appointed you that you should go and bear fruit and that your fruit should remain, that whatever you ask of the Father in my name, he may give it to you. So Jesus is also involved in our prayer. Look to the next to the last book of the Bible in Jude. In Jude, look if you will, and look in the 20th verse of Jude. And you'll notice, he says, but you, beloved, building yourselves up on your most holy faith, praying in the Holy Spirit. Praying in the Holy Spirit. That is, praying in the Spirit of the living God. If you recall also that in that 8th chapter of Romans, when the Bible talks, Paul was talking about sometimes you and I don't know how to pray as we ought. He says, and the Spirit will help us in our praying. The Spirit of God will help us to know how to pray and what to pray for. And oftentimes when we don't, He makes groanings, He makes utterances, He speaks to the Father in our behalf, He translates our emotions, our feelings, oftentimes when we don't even know what to ask for. So you see, God the Father, God the Son, God the Holy Spirit, each one a distinct person making up the Godhead. Now, we've said first of all that we have three persons. That is, God consists of three persons, and secondly, that each person is fully and totally God. And then the last statement I want to make is simply this. There's only one God. You say, well, that sounds confusing. No, it's not confusing. There's only one God. Now, if you want to call Him, or if you want to say that there's one Godhead consisting of God the Father, God the Son, God the Holy Spirit, three personalities, three persons, however you want to see it, but only one God. And the Bible is very, very clear, and God makes extreme, listen, He goes to extremes almost to make it very clear to us that there is only one God. But remember in the very beginning of the Bible, let us make man in our image. Let us go down and see what they're up to and confuse their languages. There's no explanation for Genesis except there's a Godhead. And God the Father, God the Son, God the Holy Spirit involved in creation, involved in redemption, and involved in our daily life. Each one a distinct being, each one fully God. Now, the emphasis of Scripture is certainly, and there are lots of Scriptures that would emphasize this, and you'll recall that when God took the Hebrew people out of Egyptian bondage, been there for some 400 years, and what did He do? He didn't take them from Egypt straight to the Promised Land because He knew they weren't ready. So what did He do? He took them a long way around, sort of took them down to Sinai, Mount Sinai. And He sent Moses up on the mountain to receive the law, the Ten Commandments. And so when you go to the Ten Commandments, turn to Exodus chapter 20. And I turn to some of these verses that you know very well, but there are many people out there who do not. And so let's turn to Exodus chapter 20. And let's look to see what God says. What's the first one of these commandments, of the Ten Commandments? Why this emphasis? Remember what's going on. Now listen. He took them down to Sinai in order to de-Egyptianize the Hebrews. They'd been living in Egypt for some of their generations before them, about 400 years. So what happened? They picked up a lot of Egyptian culture. They could probably speak the language. They knew their ways. And one of the things that was very evident in Egypt is that they had many, many gods. Many, many gods. Now listen, most of the time, most all the times that God is sending chastisement upon the nation of Israel is when, most of the time, it's because they have begun to drift off into idolatry, serving the gods of the people around them. So how does He begin? Verse 1, then God spoke all these words, saying, I am the Lord your God, who brought you out of the land of Egypt and out of the house of slavery. You shall have no other little g gods before me. You shall not make for yourselves an idol or any likeness of what is in heaven above or on the earth beneath or in the water under the earth. You shall not worship them or serve them, for I, The Lord your God am a jealous God, visiting the iniquity of the fathers on the children and on the third and the fourth generations of those who hate me, but showing loving kindness to thousands of those who love me and keep my commandments. You shall not take the name of the Lord your God in vain, for the Lord will not leave him unpunished who takes his name in vain. God was de-Egyptianizing the Hebrews and insisting and helping them to understand there's only one God. He's the one who opened the Red Sea. He's the one who delivered them. He's the one who had redeemed them out of Egyptian bondage. And so he makes an awesome, awesome impact upon them that they're to serve him and him only. Well, let's turn back, if you will, to Deuteronomy chapter 4. Because you recall, in order to get them ready to go into the promised land, that God gave them a law to live by. And it's very interesting in this fourth chapter of Deuteronomy what God says concerning himself. The Bible says, speaking through Moses, look in verse 35. To you it was shown that you might know that the Lord, he is God. There is no other beside him. Now you don't get any straighter than that. Amen? There's only one. Look, if you will, in the sixth chapter, and you have heard this verse over and over again. Sixth chapter and verse 4. He says, Hear, O Israel, the Lord is our God. The Lord is one. Listen, this is the same Moses who recorded the revelation of God when he said, Let us make man in our image. Let us go down and see what's going on here. And so he says, Hear, O Israel, the Lord our God, he is one. Look, if you will, in the 45th chapter of Isaiah. Isaiah chapter 45. And I want you to notice just one verse here. And I want to move along in the prophets here to show you something. Listen to what happens here in this 45th chapter and the 5th verse. He says, verse 4, For the sake of Jacob, my servant, and Israel, my chosen one, I have also called you by your name. I've given you a title of honor, though you have not known me. Verse 5 says, I am the Lord, and there is no other. Beside me, there is no God. So the emphasis of the Old Testament is certainly, and that is, that there is one God. And yet the revelation, certainly if somebody says, what about Isaiah? We'll go back to Isaiah chapter 6 for a moment and listen to what God said to him. You remember that he sees a vision. King Uzziah has died, and now God is revealing himself to Isaiah to be a prophet. And here's what he said. God has been speaking to him, and verse 5 says, Then I said, Woe to me, for I am ruined, because I'm a man of unclean lips, and I'm living among a people of unclean lips. For my eyes have seen the King, the Lord of hosts. Then one of the seraphim flew to me with a burning coal in his hand, which he had taken from the altar with tongs. And he touched my mouth, and with it he said, Behold, this has touched your lips, and your iniquity is taken away, and your sin is forgiven. Then I heard the voice of the Lord saying, Whom shall I send, and who will go for us? Not who will go for me, who will go for us? And so all through the Old Testament, and many, many, many verses, you'll find the reference to God being one. And that is because there is indeed one God. Now, not only that, I'd simply want to say, again, we're not talking about three gods, one God. Three personalities, the triune God, God the Father, God the Son, God the Holy Spirit, three persons who make up one God. And so when you look at those passages of Scripture, it's very clear what the Bible says. Likewise, for example, the Bible speaks in the New Testament, certainly, that there is just one God. Turn to a familiar passage, 1 Timothy. Turn to 1 Timothy chapter 2 and look, if you will, in the second chapter. And here, Paul's been encouraging them to pray, and then he says, verse 3 of chapter 2 of 1 Timothy. He says, This is good and acceptable in the sight of God our Savior, who desires all men to be saved and to come to the knowledge of the truth. For there is one God, one mediator also between God and men, the man Christ Jesus. The early church, they understood there was one God and all three persons made up the Godhead. For example, go back to Acts for a moment. And you recall in Acts, this fifth chapter. Turn there. I want you to notice this passage. Acts, the fifth chapter. You recall that the people were bringing their goods and selling them and sharing them with each other. And not because they were commanded to do so, but because they were so excited about so many people being saved and there were needs. And so I want you to begin in this fifth chapter, verse 1. But a certain man named Ananias, with his wife Sapphira, sold a piece of property and kept back some of the price for himself with his wife's full knowledge, and bringing a portion of it, he laid it at the apostles' feet, implying, you know, I sold this and this is all I have and I'm giving it. But Peter said, Ananias, why has Satan filled your heart to lie to the Holy Spirit and to keep back some of the price of the land? While it remained unsold, did it not remain your own? And after it was sold, was it not under your control? Why is it that you have conceived this deed in your heart? You have not lied to men, but you have lied to God. So what is he doing? He's identifying the Holy Spirit, and God is the same. Three distinct persons. So what you find in the New Testament, you find their very vivid concept of a Trinity. God the Father, God the Son, God the Holy Spirit. The blessing of God the Father, God the Son, God the Holy Spirit. Baptizing in the name of God the Father, God the Son, God the Holy Spirit. And so with them, though they didn't understand it probably any more than you and I could fully understand such an awesome concept, but the truth is they believed and taught and lived by the truth that God the Father was their God, God the Son was their God, God the Holy Spirit their God, not three gods, three personalities who make up the Godhead. God is only one. Now, let's go back because I want to reiterate this again, remembering that all three persons of the Trinity have the same attributes. And those five attributes are, see if you can tell me what they are. Number one, that they are what? Eternal. Number two, omnipotent, omniscient, omnipresent, and immutable, which means they are unchanging. Three persons that make up the Trinity, each one having a different function, which was expressed, as we saw, in the creation, also in God's whole redemptive plan, and also in his work in your life and mine continually. These three persons make up the Godhead, each one of them being fully God, and certainly there is only one God. Now somebody says, well, how does this apply to my life? I mean, you know, I've heard all this. Now, what does this have to do with me? Well, it has a great deal to do with you. Number one, you'll never be able to understand God until you at least understand what the Scripture says about the deity. I'm not saying that you will fully understand the Trinity. I'm saying that certainly if we're to understand who God is, we must understand that God is Father, Son, and Holy Spirit. Because the truth is, each of us depend upon God the Father, God the Son, God the Holy Spirit every day of our life once we trust the Savior as our Savior. And so, well, what difference does it make? It makes a lot of difference. For example, you can get up tomorrow morning thinking things are really tough and you may be facing some real difficulty and hardship in your life. And in your thinking, you say, you know, I got to talk to God about this. And you see, for most people, God is somewhere out yonder in the blue, somewhere in a place called heaven. And one of the biggest problems is, how do I get him down here involved in my problem, my heartache, my burden, my sorrow, my loss? How do I get him down here? And so oftentimes people pray and they'll get on their knees and pray, or driving down the expressway praying or whatever. And you say, well, do you think God heard you? Well, I hope he did. I certainly hope he did. And so most people live with uncertainty, doubts, fears, and anxieties in their life. I'm not talking about lost people. I'm talking about Christians who come to church, who oftentimes don't go to church but sit at home. And they're fretting about life. They feel insecure, inadequate, and everything else. Well, I read the Bible once in a while. I pray once in a while. Nothing seems to be happening in my life. You want to know why? One of the reasons is because your concept of God is far too small. So you can get up tomorrow morning feeling that way. Your problems and your heartaches and your burdens and your trials and your losses or whatever's going on in your life just absolutely overwhelming you. So I want you to turn, if you will, to Romans chapter 8. Romans 8:31. What then shall we say to these things? If God is for us, who is against us? In the light of the fact that he is the sovereign God of this universe, God the Father, God the Son, God the Holy Spirit, loving Father, loving Son, loving Spirit, pouring out grace in all of its abundance upon us, pouring out his goodness and kindness and mercy toward us. He says, if God be for us, who can be against us? And the answer is, no one successfully. Listen, who can fight against the eternal God, the omnipotent God, the omniscient God, the omnipresent God? Listen, the unchanging God, the forgiving God, the keeping God, the protecting God, the supplying God. Who in the world can fight against that kind of God? No one can. You say, well, does the trend make any difference? If that doesn't make any difference in your life, you got real problems. Because, my friend, listen, you say, well, I still just believe that God stuff. I don't believe that Jesus stuff. I want to tell you, my friend, with all of my heart, you can't have it that way. You say, well, I've got it that way. Well, you have it, but what you have is an empty hope. The Father said Jesus is God. God the Father, God the Son, God the Holy Spirit. The Father's not the Son, nor is He the Spirit. And Jesus is not the Spirit. Three distinct persons of the Trinity that make up the Godhead one. Think about this. God the Father, God the Son, God the Holy Spirit. And who can be against us if they are for us, if He is for us? And the answer is no one successfully. Now let me ask you a question. Why would you want to try to live your life in your own strength, in your own feeble strength? Why would you want to try to live your life and make something of it when you have all of the Godhead who is willing to be on your side and help you to become the persons that God wants you to be and to pour out His, listen, superabundant, inexhaustible, fathomless, immeasurable, incomparable love upon you? Why do you want to try to live without all of that? Because I can tell you, you won't have any peace. You won't have any joy. You won't have any contentment. You can search the world over. You can have all the money and the wealth in the world. You can have all the position and power and prominence and prestige and popularity in the world. And you know what? If you don't have our Lord, Jesus Christ as your Savior, if you don't have the Holy Spirit dwelling in you and the Heavenly Father taking care of you, my friends, you don't have anything. All you have is what human flesh can create. All you have is what humanity can do. Can't you look around you and see what an awful mess this world is in? That when man is in charge, when man is trying to be in control, when man is running the affairs of life, look at all the bloodshed and the horror and all the difficulty and the hardship and the suffering and the pain. Listen, not only in wars, but what we do to one another. And the misunderstandings, the misfortune, all the things that happen. Why try to live your life? Why try to walk through this awful maze of life? When you can have someone who loves you so profoundly and who desires the best for you and who has expressed that in the most awesome way by crucifying His own Son Jesus at Calvary to say to you, look, look, look, look, look. This is how much I love you. This isn't just somebody. This is my beloved Son who is being crucified because of my love for you. How can you turn that down? How can you say no to such a loving Father? How can you say no to such a wonderful experience? And I say to you, my friend, you will never find what you're looking for in life until you first of all come to Christ. Recognize that He's your only hope. Here's what He said. He said, I am the way, the truth, and the life. No man comes to the Father but by Me. That's the way they arranged it. That's the way it is. That's not the way I think it is. That's not the way I feel it is. That is the way God said it is. And the one who said that is the one before whom every single one of us will one day stand and be judged. I believe if you'll think, if you'll be open and honest and transparent with yourself, you don't have it together. Life isn't satisfying. You have no assurance of what's going to happen to you life after this life. You say, well, I'm an atheist. Well, you may be now, but one thing for certain, when it comes to those last moments of your life, you're going to wish you weren't. You're going to wish that you could die with the hope of a blessed resurrection, that you could die with the assurance that your sins are forgiven, that you could die with the assurance that you're going to meet a Heavenly Father who has loved you and who has forgiven you of your sins. You're going to wish in those moments that you had listened carefully to this message and had applied it to your heart. You say, well, how can I do that? Well, I want to simply pray a prayer in a few moments, and if you'll pray this prayer, God will revolutionize your life. You say, what prayer is this? It's a simple prayer to the Father about how you can be saved and how you can begin to experience the wonders of the Trinity, God the Father, God the Son, God the Holy Spirit, living within you, covering you, holding you up, and providing every need of your life. Here is how it begins. Now listen carefully. In order to pray this prayer, you must believe that Jesus Christ is the eternal Son of God, and that the Father sent Him into this world for this reason, to die on the cross. And when He died on the cross, He took your sin debt, all of it, past, present, and future, He took with Him. When He died and shed His blood, the Father recognized His death as payment for your sin and mine. And when He did, He wiped out and canceled the debt of all humanity. What makes that work in your life is when you receive and accept Jesus Christ's death as payment for your sins, it becomes a reality in your life. It becomes real. You become a child of God. Your sins are forgiven. So with that in mind, if you will pray this prayer, God will change your eternal destiny in a moment. Jesus Christ will become your Savior. God the Father will become your Father, the Holy Spirit your great enabler. And beginning at this moment, you will be eternally secure forever and ever and ever. And you'll have on your side, on your team, God the Father, God the Son, and God the Holy Spirit. Here's the prayer. You don't have to bow your head. You don't have to close your eyes. All you have to do, you can if you choose to. All you have to do is to tell the Father. You're not telling it to me. You're talking to Him. So would you pray this prayer? And you're going to pray it in faith, believing, because here's what He said. Whosoever shall call upon the name of the Lord shall be saved. That's what we're about to do. Heavenly Father, I do believe that Jesus Christ is your eternal Son. I do believe that He went to the cross and died for my sin, that He paid my sin debt in full. I'm confessing my sins to You. I'm asking You to forgive me because He died in my behalf. I here and now by faith accept the Lord Jesus Christ as my Savior and my Lord. I receive Your forgiveness. I accept Your gift of salvation. In Jesus' name, amen. Now listen, in less than a minute, if you prayed that prayer, God changed your whole eternal destiny. Your name is now in the book of life. You are now sealed for all eternity by the Holy Spirit. And now you have on your side God the Father, God the Son, God the Holy Spirit. You can't get it any better than that.
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0: Now, to be called a servant in our society is to think in terms of somebody being a third-rate citizen, but God chose to incarnate Himself in the person of Jesus Christ, and Jesus said, if you want to know what I'm all about serving mankind, even unto the giving of my life to ransom them from their sins. Jesus came as a servant, not as a superstar.
2: Are there any jobs that you would consider beneath you? As you think about that question, we welcome you to In Touch, the teaching ministry of Dr. Charles Stanley. Today, we'll be challenged to think about Christ's attitude toward serving others. A favorite New Testament story from the 19th chapter of Luke teaches us the requirements of servanthood.
0: Would you complete this sentence? God saved me because... How would you complete that sentence? God saved me because. What is the only legitimate answer? He loves me. That is the only reason he saved me. Anything you add to that, you're adding to God's love. In other words, there cannot be any merit on our part. God saved us because he loved us. All right, next question. God's purpose for saving me was? What is it? All right, to glorify him. Next question.

God. What are the requirements of being a real servant? It's very clear in the scripture that's what it's all about. If I'm not going to serve the Lord, then I'm not going to glorify Him. And if I'm not going to glorify Him, it would be better for Jesus to save a person at 11:50 or 12 o'clock and then to give them an opportunity to say goodbye to their family and take them on home, and within about 30 minutes. They wouldn't have any more sin in their life, wouldn't have to be broken, wouldn't have to go through valleys, wouldn't have to learn all these marvelous, wonderful, painful lessons that we learn. You know why He left you here? He leaves us here in order to pour out His life through us into the lives of other people. Now, there is a passage of Scripture in Luke chapter 19. Luke chapter 19, beginning in the first verse. The Scripture says, "And He, Jesus, entered and was passing through Jericho. And behold, there was a man called by the name of Zacchaeus. And he was a chief tax gatherer, and he was rich. And he was trying to see who Jesus was, and he was unable because of the crowd, for he was small in stature. And he ran on ahead and climbed up into a sycamore tree in order to see him, for he was about to pass through that way. And when Jesus came to the place, he looked up and said to him, 'Zacchaeus, hurry and come down, for today I must stay at your house.' And he hurried and came down and received him gladly. And when they saw it, they all began to grumble, saying, 'He has gone to be the guest of a man who is a sinner.' And Zacchaeus stopped and said to the Lord, 'Behold, Lord, half of my possessions I will give to the poor. And if I have defrauded anyone of anything, I will give back four times as much.' And Jesus said to him, 'Today salvation has come to this house, because he too is a son of Abraham. For the Son of Man has come to seek and to save that which was lost.'" Now here is a simple incident in the life of the Lord Jesus Christ on his way through Jericho to Jerusalem, and within just about a week or so, he's going to the cross. But he takes the time to recognize and to serve someone else. I want you to jot down five words. The first word in the requirements for servanthood, if I'm going to learn to be a servant, the word number one, awareness. Awareness is the key word. Now listen to what happened here. The Bible says that Jesus was passing along through Jericho, and there were crowds all alongside the street who were watching him. They'd heard he was coming. The streets are lined up, and there's a fellow there by the name of Zacchaeus who is a tax collector. Now, a man who was a tax collector in those days among the people of Israel was considered a traitor to the cause of his own people. So here he is, the chief tax collector. He's the administrator. He has other people working under him. And besides that, he's known as a thief. People don't like him. They've rejected him. He doesn't have any friends. When they see him coming, they want to cross the street. He felt all kinds of rejection. Why do you think he had to climb a tree to see Jesus? Because every time he tried to itch up in line to get on the street, on the curb so he could see him, and when they saw who it was, they just closed ranks. Not about to let him in. Most anybody they would have let in, but not Zacchaeus. He was an extortioner. He was a tax collector. So the scripture says, because of his curiosity, he runs ahead and climbs up into the sycamore tree. Now there were other folks in trees, probably there, watching Jesus come by. But then he comes to this particular tree, and all of a sudden Jesus stops. He looks up and he says, "Zacchaeus, hurry down. I'm going home with you today." You know why Jesus stopped under that tree? Because Jesus knew that Zacchaeus desperately needed him. Let me ask you a question. How many people where you work are up in the tree, and you walk by them every day and you never even look up? You see, in our business to carry on our vocation, and in our business to serve the Lord, and I have to work at this, and there are times I have to go to people and say, "Look, I want to ask you to forgive me. I really didn't mean to ignore you. That was not my heart. I didn't mean to just pass you by." It's easy for that to happen to us. Amidst our going about our duties to walk right by all the people who are hanging. Did you know the truth is, there are people hanging in the trees everywhere who are saying, "Won't somebody help me?" Calling to us, pleading with us, "Won't somebody..."

0: They care. Won't somebody listen? I can't handle much more. Doesn't anybody really care about where I am? You see, he didn't have to work in the life of Jesus because Jesus was perfectly sensitive. Now, we'll never be as sensitive as he was because there was no sin. You see, here's part of the problem. If my eyes are all turned inward to my needs and my hurts and my cares and my wishes and my wants, friends, you hang in the tree till Jesus comes and I'll never see you. And I wonder how many people are hanging there. And because we are so wrapped up in our little old selves, we can't hear their weeping because, you see, we're so wrapped up down here doing our thing, we don't even know there's anybody hanging up there. Learn to be sensitive to what's around me and who's hurting and who's in need. Second word, availability. Listen to what happened. The Lord Jesus Christ was on his way to Jerusalem, to the cross, to die for the whole world. I mean, we're talking about redeeming all of mankind, past, present, and future. And the scripture says when he came to this particular tree that Jesus stopped, looked up. Now listen, he looked up and he said, Zacchaeus, I'm on my way to Jerusalem. If I had time, I'd spend a little time with you, but you just hang in there, buddy. You'll make it. I'm going to the cross. I'm going to die for the world, but I'll keep you in mind. That wouldn't even be in the Bible if that's what Jesus had said. But the Bible says that Jesus Christ, on his way to die for all the sin of all mankind, stopped and made himself available to give time to the most wretched, despicable, rejected, unliked man in all of Jericho. He didn't call the mayor or the governor. Not the most respectable citizen. He chose a man that nobody else would have gone home with. Requirements of a servant. Not only must I be aware, but available. Available what? Available to give some time. Just a little time to listen. Available not only in time, but available with my testimony. Jesus was available not only to give Zacchaeus some time, he was available to spend time listening to this man and talking to him. He said, I'm going with you to your house. He went to eat with him. Now, what do you do when you sit down and eat with somebody? You talk and you listen and you enjoy each other's company. Are you too busy to tell somebody who's hurting real bad what Jesus Christ can do in their life? Then if we're that busy, we're too busy to live any longer on earth. We ought to just be taken on because we're too busy to do the very thing that's keeping us down here. Available in my time, available with my testimony, available with my treasure. Let me tell you something. What you and I have doesn't belong to us in the first place. Everything he sends through our life and through our hands must always be open for him to have any part of it he wants at any time. He says, if I'm going to be a servant, it's not enough for me to have a little time with you, but I've got to be willing to give out of my resources, not for credit. That's why I hesitate to say some things sometimes. I would never do it for credit. God already knows my heart about that, but I want you to understand what God is willing to do if you just give him a chance. The third word is acceptance. If I'm going to be a servant, I've got to be willing to accept other people just the way they are. Now listen, Jesus didn't say to Zacchaeus, Zacchaeus, hey, when you clean up your act, if you'll come down here, you get it all straightened up in the tree, I'll wait for you, come on down here, you and I'll have a little fellowship. That's not what he said. He accepted him just the way he was. And I want to remind you of something. Don't ever forget this. The day you came to the Lord Jesus Christ on bended knee, you came with a filthy heart. Dirty, nasty, stinking. In fact, God said that our heart was like filthy rags. His response to you was, I accept you just the way you are. You know what you have to be a servant? You have to have a forgiving spirit. Then you have to have a forgetting spirit. Did you know that some of the folks the Lord may ask you to serve and to help may be somebody who's wronged you? If you can't forgive and you can't forget, then I doubt if you will serve. The next word is abiding. What do I mean by that? Well, I want you to turn, if you will, for just a moment to John chapter 15. And in this passage, here is the key that our Lord wants us to remember. He says, I am the vine, that is Christ. Ye are the branches, that is the believer. He says, abide in me. Now watch this. Abide in me, that is, live in me. When you and I were saved, it's as if we were grafted into the vine. And now we're living in the vine. What does Paul say in Colossians chapter 3? You have to watch this. He says, just as you trusted Christ to save you, trust him too for each day's problems. Let your roots grow down into him. And draw up your nourishment from him and keep on living and loving and serving the Lord. Now what do I mean by all of that? By abiding, I mean simply this, that within us, there is not the resource to serve other people like they need to be served. And that's why the Lord Jesus Christ has become our life. And that's why he says in this passage, John 15, I am the vine, verse 5, you the branches, he who abides in me and I in him, he bears or she bears much fruit. For apart from me, you can do nothing or your life is going to be fruitless and non-productive. Now, the Lord Jesus Christ was himself dependent upon his Father. Go back to John chapter 8 for a moment. Listen to what he said in this 8th chapter of John. He says in verse 28, Jesus therefore said, when you lift up the Son of Man, then you will know that I am he and I do nothing on my own initiative. But I speak these things as the Father taught me. And he who sent me is with me. He has not left me alone, for I always do the things that are pleasing to him. He was dependent upon the Father. Now, you and I ought to serve the Lord not out of our resource of time, not out of our resource of testimony, not out of our resource of treasure, but we ought to serve the Lord by serving others, trusting in the omnipotent life that lives within us, that is overflowing out of our life day by day. We are to trust in the inner resource of Jesus Christ to meet the needs of other people as he sends us to serve them. He is my resource for all that I need. What's the fifth word? Abandonment. Now, what do I mean by that? Well, I want you to notice something that happened in this passage. Scripture says when the Lord Jesus Christ stopped and said, Zacchaeus, come down, I'm going home with you right now. Verse 7, and when they saw it, they all began to grumble, saying, oh, no, he's gone to be the guest of a man who is a sinner. What do I mean by abandonment? Turn to John chapter 12 for a moment. Look at this verse. John chapter 12, verse 23. And Jesus answered them, saying, the hour has come for the Son of Man to be glorified. Verily, verily, or truly, truly, I say to you, unless a grain of wheat falls into the earth and dies, it remains by itself alone. But if it dies, it bears much fruit. He who loves his life, self-centered, self-seeking, selfish, loses it, in essence. And he who hates or is willing to abandon his own self-will in this world shall keep it to life in eternal. If anyone serves me, let him follow me. And where I am, there shall my servant also be. If anyone serves me, listen to this, the Father will do what? Honor him. Do you understand that the God the Father says, when you and I are serving him, he honors us. Now watch this. Here's the barn. It is perfectly clean. I mean, the floor is spotless. There's not a thing on it. It's warm in the winter. It's a little cool in the summer, and it's always clean. On the barn floor, there are two grains of wheat. Grain number one, grain number two. The farmer comes in and says to these two grains of wheat, I would like to sow you. That means I'm going to take you out of this comfortable barn, and I'm going to plant you in the earth. I'm going to dig a grave and put you in it. I'm going to cover you up and it's going to be dark. You're going to experience heat. You're going to experience cold. You're going to experience dryness. You're going to experience moisture. But if you will allow me to do that, you will be multiplied innumerable times. Grain number one says, nothing doing, not going to bury me. I like it all cozy on the barn floor. That's the way I like it. So grain number one just lays there for years. Years and years and years, still lays on a clean barn floor. Grain number two says, well, you know, I don't like darkness either. And the cold and the heat, the moisture and the dryness. I don't like to be buried. I surely don't want to die. But if it means that I would be multiplied, then I'm willing. All the terrible things the farmer said were true. Buried, darkness, moisture, cold, hot. But then something happens. When the grain dies and breaks open, before long, that's a little touch of green where it died. And then before long, it's taller and taller till finally it's one single stalk of wheat. 30 grains, 40 grains, 50 grains, 100, whatever it might be. One grain has now become, let's say, 50. Next year, all 50 of them get planted. The next year, all of those multiplied numbers get planted. Back in the barn, grain number one still lies there, all cozy, all wrapped up in its own quiet, lonely self. Now let me ask you a question. Which grain had you rather be? Keeping it cozy, keeping it comfortable, everything going your way. Don't get your hands dirty. Don't have to give. Don't spend any time with anybody. Let them hang by the trees. Man, you walk right under them. Or are you willing to die to your old selfish, self-centered, self-seeking lifestyle and let God multiply you by the thousands and the thousands and the thousands? That's what the Christian life is all about.
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0: We're all impacting others in our life. There's one thing you and I cannot escape, and that is our influence. Our testimony could be good, it could be bad. But Jesus said you to be the light of the world, and you to be like salt. And those statements mean that you and I are to make a difference in somebody else's life. No matter who you are and where you are in life, the grace of God can reach you if you're willing. One of my friends said to me not too long ago, he said, when I was in the briar patch, and what he meant by that, he was living in sin, and he said, I was absolutely hopeless. I'd been living such an awful life for many, many years. He said, all of a sudden, something happened to me. I said, what happened? He said, you made the statement that no one is beyond hope and that you cannot outsin the grace of God. He said, all of a sudden, the hope just coursed through my heart. And that was the beginning of Christ changing my life. Then he said, not only did it happen to me, but my wife, who was caught up in a cult, she too was saved. My children were saved. And simply, this is what happens. When you and I trust Jesus Christ as our Savior, the Holy Spirit comes to live within us. And He makes such an awesome difference in our life that it makes an impact on the lives of others. So no matter who you are, what you've done, where you've been, the grace of God is available for you to be saved. And that is my prayer for you today, that you would trust Him as your personal Savior.
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0: Well, it was December 1977, and I was exhausted, tired, weary, worn, discouraged, and a little bit fearful. And I was taking some time off, in fact, about 3 months, not because I wanted to, but because I was forced to. I was up in West Virginia, and this particular place I was staying, and on this particular morning I woke up and decided I'd take a walk, and it was snowing, and I thought, well, I'm going to walk anyway. I was hurting deep down inside, and I just began to walk, and before I left, I put a little Bible I had in my pocket, in my jacket, and took off. And so I'd walked about a mile or so, and I'd pray a little bit and cry a little bit and wonder what in the world was going on, and wondering if I'd ever get back to preaching the gospel again, and having myself a real difficult time, and telling God what I thought and how I thought, and asking Him what in the world was going on while this was happening to me. And I stopped and I pulled out that Bible and opened it up. And when I did, I just opened it up and said, Lord, I need you to speak to my heart. Now, I'm not one to just say, open your Bible and say, aha, this is what you're saying, God. Because you can turn the book of Revelation and talk about the beast and then you'll be in real trouble. So that's not the way to read the Bible. But on that particular day, God knew that I wasn't particularly interested in reading anything specifically. I just say something, God. I opened it up to the passage of Scripture that I want us to read this morning. And when I read this chapter in the Psalms, I closed my Bible and I thought to myself, Lord, all of a sudden, my body weighs just as much. I feel just as heavy and just as tired and just as worn out. But somehow I knew that my heart was lighter because God had said something very, very specific to me. Now, I'm not going to tell you what He said to me until the end of this message. So you've got to listen carefully. Because I'm certain of this. He has a message here for you, no matter who you are and where you are, what you're going through. There is a message here. And I want you to turn to the 121st Psalm. And the title of this message is, God is Our Keeper. 121st Psalm that more than likely you've read many, many times. And I want us to see how practical this is because God has something very specific and practical to say to every single one of us, no matter who we are. He begins by saying, I will lift up my eyes to the mountains or to the hills. From whence shall my help come? That's a question. Well, my help comes from the Lord who made heaven and earth. He will not allow your foot to slip. He who keeps you will not slumber. Behold, he who keeps Israel will neither slumber nor sleep. The Lord is your keeper. The Lord is your shade on your right hand. The sun will not smite you by day, nor the moon by night. The Lord will protect you from all evil. He will keep your soul. The Lord will guard your going out and your coming in from this time forth and forever. Now, more than likely, the psalmist, when he begins here by saying, I'll lift up my eyes to the mountains, he could have been thinking one of a number of things, but probably one of the things that he was thinking about was this, that in the hill country, in the mountains, usually the robbers and the vagabonds and the thieves, they would hang out there and taking advantage of innocent travelers who were going their way. So it may be that he was looking at these mountains with a bit of anxiety and wondering what was there. I wonder how many of us have looked out into our future and what we could see is uncertainty. What we could see was maybe a bit of anxiety within our own heart and wondered the same thing. God, what's there? What's out there in the future when we can't see it and we don't know what's there? Well, he certainly must have had a little bit of anxiety because he said, where's my help coming from? And then he says, my help is coming from the Lord, just an affirmation of where his real sight was. And so he said, where's my help coming from? And I wonder how many times you and I have looked around at our circumstances and say, God, how are you going to help me? Or who's going to help me? How are things going to work out in my life at this particular point? Well, the psalmist is certainly clear about that because immediately he says, my help is coming from the Lord. No doubt in his mind about where his help came from. Now, more than likely, David probably wrote this psalm. And if you'll think back over his life and all the difficulty and the hardships and the trials and the persecutions that he experienced, when he could say, my help is coming from the Lord, he could say that with an awesome sense of experience behind him because over and over and over again, when he was in battles and warfare, when he was running from Saul, when he was going through his own temptations and trials and found himself in all kinds of difficulty, what could he say? But my help comes from the Lord. Absolutely certain of that. And when you think about it, then he follows it up by simply saying, that is the Lord who made the heavens and the earth. And more than likely saying in his own heart, I know where my help's coming from. My help's coming from God. And certainly he lived enough in his life to realize that you couldn't depend on people, couldn't depend on family, couldn't depend on friends. And oftentimes who you think your friends are become your enemies. People you think you can depend upon to help you are no longer there when you need help. And so certainly this writer understood that his real genuine help was coming from no other person than God himself. The term he uses here for the Lord is the Hebrew word Yahweh or Jehovah. Jehovah, that is infinite in wisdom. Listen, absolute in power and unwavering in his faithfulness. That's the God to whom he was looking to say, this is the source of my help. And the truth is, neither can you and I depend upon other people. Now, there may be times when we can depend upon others at certain times for certain things. But who can you and I depend upon to help us in every circumstance, no matter what it is, in every situation, in every single need? Who can promise you and me, I will be there no matter what? The only person who can promise that is God. And I wonder if your relationship to God is such that you can say that. You say, well, no, wait a minute. I don't go to church. I don't believe in Jesus and all this stuff, but I can believe God. No, you can't. You say, you can't say God is my helper until you have trusted his son, Jesus Christ, who makes it possible for you to talk to the Father. He said, no one comes to the Father but by me. And you see, there's so many people who are deceived by believing, well, if I just pray, God up yonder somewhere is going to hear me and bail me out of my mess. No, no, not necessarily. Does that mean that God is never good to people who are lost? No, it doesn't mean that. He says, don't you realize that the goodness of God is for the purpose of leading you to repentance, to realize and recognize your need of God? Those of us who can talk about God being my help are those of us who have trusted Jesus Christ as our Savior, have a personal relationship with God the Father, and now He is our Father, and He is our helper, and He is our keeper. And so when the psalmist says, I'm looking to the hills Where's my help coming from? I'm looking to those challenges out there in life. Where's my help coming from when I face one of these challenges, when I face danger or face heartache or face trouble? My help comes from none other than Jehovah God, the Eternal One, who is the Creator of the heavens and the earth. And if He created the heavens and the earth, He can certainly take care of what is in the mountains waiting for me. He can certainly take care of whatever difficulty and hardship lies in my future. He can certainly take care of all the uncertainties of my life, because He is the one who says He established His throne in the heavens, and His sovereignty rules over all. He is the God to whom you and I look. Now, everything He says from that point on rests upon the foundation that He knows who His God is. You see, if I don't know who God is, and I don't have a personal relationship with Him, and I don't know something about the ways of God, how can I claim a promise of God if I'm not certain who He is and how He thinks and how He responds, and if I'm not really sure what He thinks about me and how He relates to me, and how many of His promises really apply to my life? That's why it's so very important that you and I understand, who is this God whom we serve? What is He like? What are His ways? How does He respond? What moves the hand of God? What is it that God really and truly thinks about us? How does He feel toward us? How does He respond toward us? Well, the psalmist certainly knew by experience. He says, Jehovah God is my helper. He is the one who created it all. Therefore, I can trust in Him and depend upon Him. Now, with that in mind, what I want us to do is to look at the rest of this psalm and apply it to our life in a very practical way, because He certainly saw it in a very practical way. And the terminology He uses and the phrases He uses here, upon first reading, you think, well, what in the world is that about? What He's doing, He is simply saying, these are all the ways that God keeps me. Now, look, if you will, and I want you to notice something. If you notice, first of all, in verse 3, He says, He will not allow your foot to slip. He who keeps you will not slumber. Then He says again in verse 4, He who keeps Israel will neither slumber nor sleep. He says in verse 5, the Lord is your keeper. The Lord is your shade. Verse 7, He says, the Lord will protect you from all evil. He will keep your soul. So four times we read the word keep here. But I want you to notice something else. There are two other words here that are the same Hebrew words as the word keep in these four verses, these four times. Now, I want you to notice what they are. Verse 7, the Lord will protect you from all evil. Protect, keep you. Same Hebrew word, keep you. Then He says, the Lord will guard your going out, your coming in. Same Hebrew word, keep your going out and your coming in. So, six times it is found there. And again He speaks and refers to the Lord. He says, for example, notice He says, my help comes from the Lord, verse 2. Who, speaking of the Lord. He, speaking of the Lord. Again, in verse 3, He, speaking of the Lord. And then He says in verse 4, He, speaking of the Lord. Verse 5, the Lord, again twice there, and the Lord again. And so, verse 7, He, and again in verse 8, the Lord. Here is a passage of Scripture, only 8 verses, that's full of God. And full of what God does in your life and my life. That is, Jehovah God, infinite in wisdom, absolute in power, unwavering in His faithfulness, is your keeper and my keeper. And so what He does, He says, this is the way now that God keeps you and me. If you say, well, what do you mean by keeping? That word keeping means, for example, to protect. It means to defend. It means to restrain. It means to preserve. And I remember as a kid growing up, once in a while, somebody would ask me, because as I had someone else who would keep me often because my mother had to work and I was a very, very small child. They would say to me, well, Charles, who's keeping you? Well, who's keeping you? That phrase still rings in my mind. I heard that so many times. Who's keeping you today? Who's keeping you now? Whoever was keeping me was making sure I had something to eat, making sure I had something to wear, making sure that I took a nap in the afternoons. A small kid, no kid loves that. Somebody was caring for me. And so when we talk about God keeping us, we're talking about God who is caring for us, protecting us, providing for us, watching over us, whose eye is intently observing us. And so the rest of this passage tells us how God keeps you and me as His children. So look at it, if you will. So first of all, He says, beginning in this third verse, He says, He will not allow your foot to slip. What does that have to do with keeping me? Here's what it has to do with keeping me. Here's what it says. It's a way of saying that God is very, very attentive to you and me. That is, if God is observing, if He is watching where I step, If he's watching my sense of direction, if he's watching the path that I'm on, if he is observing and he is attentive to my walk, God is certainly expressing his caring about how you and I walk, where we walk, where we should not walk, and where we ought to walk. That is, the truth is that everybody's feet should carry them to a place of worship on the Lord's day. But how many people's feet do not carry them there? They have no earthly idea and absolutely no interest in the things of God. But he says he keeps our foot from slipping. Now, does that mean that he keeps us from sinning? Well, certainly there's something here about that later on, but that's not what he's referring to. He's not saying that he will keep you and me from sinning necessarily, but he keeps our foot from slipping. Now, what is he referring to? Simply this. David, more than likely, who spent a lot of his times in the mountains and in treacherous areas, oftentimes found himself in those places that were dangerous. God was keeping him. What is he saying to you and me? You and I also walk through difficult times and situations and circumstances that we can't control, oftentimes that are not clear to us. Sometimes it's a little dark in our pathway. Sometimes we're walking on the precipices of life and decisions that we make, and we're not even sure ourselves if we're going to be able to do it. So what does he say? He says, when you and I are walking in the will of God, God is going to keep our foot from slipping. If I choose to deliberately, willfully disobey God, then what happens? Then God's keeping power, if I choose to step off the cliff, God isn't necessarily going to keep me from doing so. When he says he keeps our foot from slipping, that's God's way of saying, I'm going to keep you. That is, I'm going to keep you on the path. There may be potholes out there. There may be trenches out there. There may be some very, very, very narrow ways that you're going to have to walk. He says, I'm going to keep you. I love you. I'm caring for you. I'm your keeper. I am attentive to where you have to walk. I'm attentive to what you have to walk through. I'm attentive to those things when oftentimes you cannot see your way clear. It's just as if you're walking in the fog, as if you're walking in the dark, and you don't know how or what to do. He says, I am your keeper, and I'm going to keep your feet from slipping. Now, all of us know this passage in the 23rd Psalm that says, yea, though I walk through the valley of the shadow of death, I will fear no evil. What is the reason we fear no evil? I will fear no evil for what? Thou art with me, thy rod and thy staff, they comfort me. It is his presence. It is God's keeping power in those difficult, trying times when we have to walk through the valleys of life. He says he'll keep our feet from slipping. That is, what he's simply saying is, I am there to sustain you, to establish you, to protect you, to watch over you in those times when you cannot see your way clear and you're having to walk in a place or turn in a direction that you've never had to walk before in your life. And this morning a number of people said to me, thank you for just reminding me, because I happen to be walking in one of those areas I've never walked in before. I am being forced to walk a pathway that I've never walked before. I didn't ask for it. Suddenly this very week I discovered my path, my sense of direction is in an area that is going to be very, very dangerous for me. Somebody else said, I'm going to have to go this week in a way that I know that I am frightened by what I face. My God, Jehovah God, the Creator of the heavens and the earth, he says, I will be with you. I will be attentive to your every step. Keep your foot from slipping. Second thing I want you to notice here, and there are lots of verses, for example, that you and I could look at. Look, if you will, in the 56th Psalm for just a moment. Look in the 56th Psalm, and these are just some psalms that are interesting, how God in different ways reminds us of what he will do. The 56th Psalm. And he says in verse 13, he says, for you have delivered my soul from death, indeed my feet from stumbling, so that I may walk before God in the light of the living. God, listen, he knows that you and I are prone to stumble and to fall in life. He says, I'm going to keep you. Then if you'll notice in the 81st Psalm for a moment, here is a different example, because here God's people have chosen not to walk in God's ways. And listen to what he says. 81st Psalm, he says in verse 11, my people did not listen to my voice. Israel did not obey me, so I gave them over to the stubbornness of their heart, to walk in their own devices. Oh, that my people would listen to me, that Israel would walk in my ways. Listen, God will keep us in those difficult, dark, trying, dingy times in life, and we don't know where to walk, how to go. But he says, you know, he says the nation of Israel, they just chose to walk in a different way. If I choose to walk disobediently before God, then I have no reason to expect God to watch and to keep me. You remember he says in the next to the last book of the Bible in Jude, that one chapter that's there, he says, now unto God who is able to keep us from falling. Why? Because he is so, listen, he is attentive to our every move. He is our keeper. Likewise, if you'll notice next phrase, he not only is attentive, but he is very alert. This is what he means. Look at this, if you will. He says, he will not allow your foot to slip. He who keeps you will not slumber. Behold, he who keeps Israel neither will slumber nor sleep. Now, what is he simply saying? Simply this, that God is alert to every single aspect of our life. Thank God. Listen, you and I get tired. We get weary. We get worn. And a certain time every night, we're ready to go to bed. It's time to go to sleep. We just sort of worn out. We've had a full day. And the interesting thing about God is he never sleeps. He doesn't even have to take a cat nap. In other words, God doesn't get tired and weary and worn out and take a nap. And if you'll think about that, God's eye is, listen, his eye is eternally upon us. He is alert to every single aspect of our life. He sees things coming in your life before you and I see them. He knows what's in the future and we do not. He is alert to every single move we have because what? He says he will never leave us nor forsake us. If he'll never leave us nor forsake us, then he must be alert to every single aspect of our life. Somebody says, but oh, wait a minute. Now, what about in Genesis chapter 2 when the Bible says that when God finished the creation, he rested? Well, the Bible says he rested when he finished the creation, which simply means he completed it and it was over. But nowhere does the Bible say that God naps, that God takes a break, that God sleeps. Thank God he doesn't. And once in a while, when you and I are praying and asking for something that doesn't come to pass when we want it to, we think, God, where are you? Well, he's certainly not asleep. He's certainly listening to what we say. God is at no time, at no point in your life and mine, at no point in time is God unconscious, oblivious to what's going on in your life and mine. He knows every single thing that is going on. He is Jehovah God who rules and reigns over this universe and every single one of our lives. Now, when I think about what he says in this passage, I think about also what happened in to Elijah. Go back, if you will, to 1 Kings for a moment, the 18th chapter. Very interesting incident here, and most of us know it, but a lot of people do not. On this particular occasion, the prophets of Baal, they worshiped the god Baal, and Elijah, who worshiped Jehovah God, and they were having a big battle theologically and so forth. So here's what Elijah said. Elijah said, here's what we'll do. We're going to find out whose God is God, and we're going to have a contest. And what we'll do is you take an ox and cut it up, put it on the altar, and I'll take an ox and cut it up and put it on my altar. And here's what we'll do. We'll find out who God is in this manner. The God who answers by fire and burns up this offering, we'll know that he's God. And the scripture says that they all agreed. They said, that's a good idea. So the prophets of Baal, they choose him an ox and they cut him up, place him on the altar. And verse 26 of this 18th chapter says, then they took the ox which was given them and they prepared it and called on the name of Baal from morning until noon, saying, O Baal, answer us. But there was no voice, no one answered. They leaped about the altar which they made. Then skip verse 27, go to verse 28. They cried with a loud voice and cut themselves according to their custom with swords and lances, and the blood gushed out on them, trying to get the attention of their God. Came about when midday was past, they raved until the time of the offering of the evening sacrifice, but there was no voice and no one answered and no one paid attention. Now, Elijah was having the time of his life. Listen to what he said, verse 27. It came about at the noon, he listened that long enough, Elijah mocked them and said, call out with a loud voice, not crying out loud enough. For he is a god, either he's occupied or gone aside, or he's on a journey, or perhaps he is asleep and needs to be awakened. And what he was doing is just mocking them because they were crying out, cutting themselves. They were doing everything they knew to do to get their God to answer. Of course, there's no such thing as a God of Baal. And so he was mocking them, saying, well, listen, you know, maybe he's asleep. Well, you know what? You and I never have to pray this prayer. God, wake up. You know why? Because he's never asleep. We may cry out to God, where are you? He's where he's always been. What did he say? He says, I'll never leave you nor forsake you. So you and I never have to ask God to wake up. We never have to ask God, are you listening? What's going on? Because God absolutely is continuously, listen, he is attentive to our every need. He is alert to everything that is going on around us. And you see, you and I are not always alert to everything that's going on around us. But God is alert. Listen, you and I will never know what he's protected us from in life until we get on the other side. He is attentive and he is alert to our every need, everything that's happening in our life. Why? The Bible says he is indeed our keeper. And we say, my God shall supply all of my needs according to his riches and glory in Christ Jesus, according to what Paul said in Philippians chapter 4, verse 19. God, listen, he can only do that if he is alert to my needs, attentive to my needs. But notice the third thing he says in a very practical way about God being our keeper. He says, he will not allow your foot to slip. He who keeps you will not slumber. Behold, he who keeps Israel will neither slumber nor sleep. The Lord is your keeper. The Lord is your shade on your right hand. Now, what does he mean by that? Simply this, he's our protector. When we think about the ways in which he is our keeper, he protects us. Now, their whole idea, and if you think about in the Bible, how many times it talks about God's righteous right hand. It doesn't talk about God's righteous left hand. God's righteous right hand. That's the hand of the sword. That's the hand of protection. And so when he says that he's our shade on our right side, he's simply saying this. God, Jehovah God, infinite in wisdom, absolute in power, unwavering in his faithfulness, is standing by our side. Remember what Jesus said? He said, I'm not going to leave you disciples. I'm not going to leave you comfortless. I'm not going to leave you as like orphans. He says, I'm going to send the Holy Spirit. He'll be in you, with you, and upon you. When he called him the Comforter, the word in the Greek is a parakletos, which means the one who walks by my side, the one who stands by my side. When he says he is your keeper, he's your shade on your right hand, what is he saying? That God the Father, listen, God the Father and the person of the Holy Spirit is always by our side. Living on the inside of us, yes, always by our side as our protector. Doing what? Always equipping us and making us ready for any satanic attack that comes our way. Now, Satan's attack comes in all forms. It comes in all directions. Sometimes it comes from a friend, from an enemy, from a family member, whatever it may be. But Satan is always there to attack. He says, God is our shade. That is, God is often called many things in the Scripture. God is our salvation. God is our strength. God is our horn of plenty. God is our shield. God is indeed our shield. And he says, for example, in Ephesians chapter 6, he said, when he listed all the armament of the believer, helmet of salvation, breastplate of righteousness, he comes down to say, and above all, taking the shield of faith. That is, which is able to quench all the fiery darts of the devil. When you, listen, whether we, even before we leave home, during the day, wherever we are, Satan is always treacherously seeking to devour the child of God, seeking to do anything in his power he can to trip us up, to cause us to hurt in some fashion, in some way. And yet he says, God is indeed our protector. He is always there, listen, warning us. That's why he gave us the Holy Spirit. Living on the inside of us to give us warnings about things that we don't even see. To give us, listen, you'll have what people call an intuition. That is the work of the Spirit of God giving us a warning about something that's coming our way. Or giving us a warning of something that is close by. When we're not aware of our circumstances, he is always aware. And he stands by our side to protect us in every single circumstance of life. Does that mean that he will keep us from sinning? Not necessarily. If we choose to sin against him, no, he will not. But he certainly is there to warn us and to give us the privilege of avoiding it if at all possible. Now, I think about Psalm 16. Look at Psalm 16, for example, and look at this eighth verse. Here the psalmist David says in verse 8, look at this. This is a wonderful psalm. Begin, if you will, in verse 7. I will bless the Lord who has counseled me. Indeed, my mind instructs me in the night. Listen, when you and I go to sleep at night, wake up in the night. Listen, one of the wisest things you can do when you go to sleep at night is simply whisper this prayer. Lord, if you have something to say to me, awaken me to tell me. Lord, if you have something to say to me, let me awaken to hear your voice. Listen, God oftentimes chooses those quiet times when there is no disturbance, no other voice, not even any light. In the darkness of the night, oftentimes God speaks to our heart because there he has our absolute, perfect, listen, undisturbed attention. So the psalmist says, he says, speak to me. That is, speak to my heart. I want to be available to hear you instruct me in the night. Then he says in verse 8, I've set the Lord continually before me, not just during the day, continually before me because he is at my right hand, I'll not be shaken. I've set the Lord continually before me, which is his way of saying, I want to live moment by moment aware of his presence, that wherever I am, there he is. Whatever's going on, there he is. Whatever I'm going through, there he is. Whatever I face, there he is. Whatever's good, there he is. Whatever's bad, there is. Whatever's evil, there he is. God is always there. He is there not only for as our provider, but he's there as our protector. He says, he is my shade on my right hand. And so he says, I've set him before me. I've set him as at my right side to protect me. Therefore, he says, I will not be shaken. And therefore, the psalmist, as he thought about himself and thought about how God worked in his life, he could see himself in the same fashion. Now notice, if you will, if you'll think about your life for a moment, all of us have strong points. All of us have strengths in our life. We all have strengths, but we also all have weaknesses. And usually, the thing that we guard the most are those areas of weakness in our life. If I should say to you, do you have any area of weakness in your life? If you were to say no, then I would say to you, you have a big weakness, because every single one of us have those points at which Satan, listen, he can get us there quicker than any other place. But you say, well, then what about the strengths? Well, the strengths also can become our greatest weakness if we're not careful. Because you see, where you're the strongest is what you do. You naturally let down your guard. Well, you know, I could never be tempted with drugs. I could never be tempted with alcohol. In other words, just write those two off for certain. Well, there may be a lot of other things you think you couldn't be tempted with, but the truth is, listen, if you'll think about this for a moment, Elijah, what was his strong point? One of his strengths was courage. He was fearless. I mean, he took on 400 prophets of Baal and said, here's what we'll do. We'll find out who is God. He had the courage to call for a contest and declare that his God would absolutely burn up and consume that altar because he would send fire from heaven. That's what you call real courage and faith. The next thing you know, what does he do? Jezebel sends him a message. She's coming after him. He takes off running. He's scared to death. His greatest strength was suddenly an area of weakness. Moses, the Bible says, was the meekest man on earth. What happens? In a fit of anger and temper, he smashes the rock. And Abraham, what's he known for? What is Abraham known for? His what? His faith. He staggered not at the promises of God. But what does he do? In a moment of weakness, in his strongest point, in his unbelief and doubting God, he heads to Egypt and gets himself in trouble. So that none of us can say, yes, I have these strong points, and I don't have to worry about those. Yes, you do. You don't have to worry about them, but just remember this. Don't ever take for granted that Satan can't trip you up in the area of your life in which you're the strongest. Now, just reading sometime this past week of a particular movie star who had lived such an exemplary life, certainly to young people for years and years and years and years and years, did not drink, did not smoke, none of those things. And you know what happened? After 50 years of that, 50 years of a good testimony, I mean 50 years as a star, he ends up being an alcoholic. You think anywhere along in those years, he'd have probably said, never. That will never touch my life. We'll never do that. My friend, God and God alone can protect us in every single circumstance of life. That's why we all need him. Listen, attentively watching over us, alert to every circumstance of our life. We need him continuously. He says he is our shade on our right side. He's the one who protects us when Satan comes after us. Then I want you to notice something else he says here. And we ask ourselves, well, what in the world is he implying here? Then he says, The Lord is your keeper, verse 5, the Lord is your shade on your right hand. The sun will not smite you by day, nor the moon by night. Well, now, what's he referring to here? He's simply saying to us this, that God's keeping power is continuous. He says it won't happen. Listen, God's going to keep us in the daytime. God's going to keep us in the night. He's going to keep us through the night. That is no time in which God, who is our keeper, is not busy doing exactly what he promised, and that is he's keeping us. Now, our friends would like to help us at times. Times they can't. Their family would like to help us at times. Times they cannot. There are circumstances and experiences in life in which you and I face or will face that nobody under God's heaven can help us in those moments but God himself. And my friend, if you do not know him as your Savior, if you've never trusted Jesus Christ as your Savior, and you don't know God in a personal way, when you hit those times that are like deserts in your life, like hurricanes and tornadoes meeting together in your life, then who do you have? Friends can only do so much. And is it not true that oftentimes when the bottom drops out and all hell breaks loose in your life, those people you thought were your friends, they're gone too? Then what do you have? God is the only one who can say continuously, morning, noon, and night, circumstance after circumstance, heartache, trouble, trial, tribulation. He says, I am reliably there. I will never leave you nor forsake you, no matter what. He says, in the daytime when the sun is shining, in the evening when it's night. How did he prove this, for example, the nation of Israel? He got them across the Red Sea. He got them out in the desert on their way to Sinai. And in the years they spent in the desert, what did he do? He said, I'm going to keep you. Well, he certainly kept them from the Egyptian charioteers by absolutely enveloping them in the waters of the Red Sea. When they got out in the desert, what did he do? In spite of their complaining and moaning and groaning and wanting to stone Moses, the Bible says that in the daytime, He kept them from the hot rays of that desert sun. He kept them with a cloud that covered them. In the evening, when the cold of the desert air would have penetrated them and caused them to be extremely cold, what did he do? He took the same kind of pillar and he made that one fire. What did it do? It kept them warm all during the evening. God is our keeper. He never comes up short. He never fails. He knows exactly what our needs are. Morning, noon, and night, he knows what they are. Every single moment of our day, Almighty God, Jehovah God, infinite in wisdom, knows all about us. Absolute in power, has all the power necessary to meet every single need we have. Unwavering in his faithfulness, he can always be trusted, always be to be depended upon. He is always there, no matter what, working in your life and my life to do what? Doing what he promised to do. He's keeping us, protecting us, guiding us, watching over us, providing our every single need. That's the kind of God he is. He is a keeper. He is a caretaker. He loves us. He wants the best for us. God has planned his infinite best for every single one of us. If we're not experiencing God's best, it's not God's fault. I don't believe God ever plans something that is sub-level for any one of his children. He doesn't plan second best. He doesn't say, now, how little can I do in that person's life? I'm just going to make it so they'll always only be able just to scrape by and skimp by. That's not the God of the Bible. If there's any skimping and scraping going on, if God allows it, there is a purpose for it. But more than likely, God has something far better. But if I don't recognize his presence, if I don't see him as my keeper, listen, if I'm relying upon my own strength and my own ingenuity and my own abilities and my own talents, I'm relying upon somebody else to do this for me and somebody else to do that for me, I'm going to miss God's best. And there will be people who will live their lives always looking to somebody else to do something for them. Instead of giving their best, and listen, instead of taking the trials and taking the test and being willing to step out in the unknown and being willing to trust God when we don't know where to go and what to do next, it's those people, listen, when we trust him, God honors our faith. And what will he do? He will keep you through the storm. He will keep you through the deep waters. He will keep you no matter what. He is committed to that. And he says, listen, I am your keeper. He says, I will protect you. And whether the sun is shining on you in the daytime or whether it's in the evening, no matter what, he says, I'm going to keep you through those times. I love this 91st Psalm. Look at the 91st Psalm, and many of you are familiar with that. But many people are not. The 91st Psalm is a wonderful assurance of God's watch care, His protection, His keeping of us. Because here's what He says. He says this in many different ways, in different passages. He says in Psalm 91, verse 1, "He who dwells in the shelter of the Most High will abide in the shadow of the Almighty. I will say to the Lord, my refuge and my fortress, my God in whom I trust." How often does He refer, for example,

the God who accomplishes all things for me. The psalmist understood who God was. You and I need to understand who He is. How does He work? When you and I go through difficulty and hardship, He says, I know how to hide you. I know how to so work in your life. He says, I will hide you under the shadow of my wings until this calamity is past. He knows how to keep us, listen, from calamity. He knows how to keep us in calamity. He knows how to keep us through it. Why? Because He is a caretaking, He is a keeping Father who loves us individually and personally, just like more than, more intensely than you could possibly love that little baby whom you prayed for and prayed for and prayed for, and God finally gave you a child. You love them with all of your heart. Do anything in the world for that son or that daughter. Give them anything in the world you possibly could. God loves you and me more than we could possibly love our children. Listen, as we are caretakers of our children, He is a caretaker. He is a keeper. No matter what we're going through in life, there He is, always on the job, doing for us what we cannot do for ourselves. Then I want you to notice something else about Him. He says He's our shade on our right hand. Sun won't smite you by day, noon by night. That means, listen, no matter what's going on, God is always there to protect us. Then He says, He will keep our soul. When He says He will protect us from evil, what is He talking about? Does that mean that He will keep us from sinning against Him? Well, oftentimes He does. When He will protect us from evil, he's talking about, you see, one of the very ideas of keeping is to restrain somebody. How many times in a given day does God restrain you and me? Only God knows that. He restrains us from thinking things that if we keep thinking, we're heading the wrong direction. He restrains us oftentimes from saying things that would cause hurt and pain to someone else. He restrains us from acting in a way that would cause us to lose our testimony, our witness for Him. God is a keeper. He says, I'm going to protect you from evil. That doesn't mean He'll always protect us from doing something we absolutely choose. Listen, the Bible speaks of presumptuous sins. Those presumptuous sins are those sins that we choose to commit, knowing better, thinking about it, meditating on it, going to do it anyway. He says, the prayer is, God, keep me from presumptuous sins. God is a restrainer. He keeps us from evil. For example, He says, in 1 Corinthians chapter 10, no temptation taken you but such as is common to man. He says, but these temptations are, listen, common to man. But God, who is faithful, will not allow you to be tempted more than you are able. What's He doing? He's restraining us. That is, He puts a restraint on temptation. He puts a restraint on the trials that He even allows in our life. Why? Because God, because He loves us and because He's a caretaker, He knows how to put a limit on what Satan can tempt us with and test us with. So He is a restrainer. He's a restrainer of Satan, and He's oftentimes a restrainer in our life. Listen, God can stir up such guilt in us. He can stir up such conviction within us that that conviction and that guilt becomes a restrainer from disobeying Him and stepping out of His will for our life. He restrains us. He restricts us. He guards us. He keeps us. And it's interesting in the Scripture, for example, that oftentimes when the Bible speaks of the flesh, right after it speaks of the Spirit. The Spirit is willing, but the flesh is weak. And all of us have our naturalness. And all of us are temptable by probably one of many things in life. But what does He say? He says, God is there to restrain us. The Spirit of the living God living on the inside of us. What is one of His works? His work is that, listen, to give us spiritual discernment to be aware of what's happening. And secondly, to convict us of sin and to convict us of righteousness, that sin doesn't fit who we are. This is part of God's doing what? Protecting us from evil. Protecting us from getting ourselves into situations and circumstances that certainly will be no good for us. Then if you'll notice something else, He says, the Lord will guard your going out and your coming in. One of the ways that He keeps us. Now watch this. What in the world does He mean by going out and coming in? What He's simply saying by using that terminology is He says, your entire life, every aspect of your life, God is the keeper. He is alert. He is attentive. He is restraining. He is ministering, protecting in every way. He says, you're going out, you're coming in. Now,

0: the law of Moses, for a devout Jew, here's what they would do. They would take some passage of Scripture, probably a passage, remembering that they didn't have everything that you and I have, only just a few books of the Bible there. A devout Jew would take some passage of Scripture and inscribe it on their doorpost or on the gates of their house. And what it was to be a reminder as they went out of their relationship to God, of His protection, and of the kind of conduct they should conduct themselves in their business or in their relationship to others. When they came back in the evening after a day's work, they were to be reminded again that God is their keeper and that He has kept them, and to look at their lives and to review their lives of how they've lived during the day. Well, you know what? That's not a bad idea. But the truth is, we don't have to put something on the doorpost. Look what we have. We've got it all. We have the Word of God. And this is why I encourage you oftentimes, many times, to meditate upon some Scripture in the mornings before you leave home. And before you go to bed at night, meditate upon some passage of Scripture. Now, that passage of Scripture could be one of many things. It depends on whether it's some passage that's the most meaningful to you or something that God has spoken to you. The passage may change. But there is something about, listen, beginning the day before we go out, reminding that God is with me today. He, listen, because He is sovereign, He's going to guide who I meet. He's going to give me a sense of direction. He's going to show me what to say and what not to say. He'll show me when to keep my mouth shut and when to speak. He'll show me how to carry out my business today. He will show me as a student how to go about my studies. He will show me as I open the Word to study for a message. He'll show me what to do. As a mother, He will show you as you remain at home how to carry out your work during the day, because while you may not go outside, you as a mother, you are going and coming and going and coming and going and coming. Amen? So you listen, you're going and coming all during the day, and you have an awesome responsibility. What's He saying? He's saying this, I'm your keeper. No matter where you are and where you're working, where you're playing, who your friends are, no matter what's going on, He says, you can count on me. I'm your keeper. I'm going to keep you. You're going out and your coming's in. That's what He's referring to when He says here, He says, the Lord will keep your soul. The Lord will guard or keep your going out and your coming in. Listen, He says, from this time forth and forever. Now, I love this scripture because all of us have heard this, but we probably said, now, is that in the Bible? Go back, if you will, to Psalm 17. Psalm 17. And there's just one phrase here, one verse I want you to notice. He said, what does God think about me? How does God think about me? Well, listen to what He says in verse 8. Verse 8 of Psalm 17, keep me as the apple of the eye. Hide me in the shadow of thy wings. Think about yourself as as this glowing, polished, delicious apple before the eyes of a loving Father. If somebody handed you, and maybe they did, somebody hands you big, juicy, red, polished apple, what happens to your mouth? You're going to, does that look good? You can already taste it. You know what He says? God says, I love you. I'm going to keep you. He says, you're just like the apple of my eye. That's what God thinks about His children. He is a keeper. Now, when I look at all of this, and I look at all the things that God has said here, then here's what I have to ask. I said, no, wait a minute. Hold it just a minute. I hear what you're saying, that you're my keeper, you're my helper, you're very attentive, and you restrain me from these things, and you're watching over me all the time. God, I have some questions, Lord. If that's true, I know some Christians who get sick, who are invalids, who go through difficulties and trials and heartaches and storms in life. And God, if you're such a big-time keeper, why don't you keep them? It looks like you haven't kept them. Because if you're a loving father, as they say you are, and you're a loving keeper, why didn't you keep them from this? You didn't have to let them get sick. You didn't have to let this person get cancer. You didn't have to let this person die at this age. God, if you're a keeper and you're everything this passage says you're, how do you explain that, God? Is that a good question? It is a good question. It's a legitimate question. Lost person has a right to ask that question. Well, God, if you're God now, and I read what you said and all this. This sounds like a bunch of pious platitude, God. This is fanciful thinking to think that you're going to keep someone from all of that. Well, what's the answer? Well, listen carefully. God does not say that He will keep me from pain and suffering and heartache and trouble. He promises to keep me in it. He promises to keep me through it. And He promises to take advantage of every single heartache, every difficulty, every trial, every tribulation, every persecution, every hurt, every disappointment. He promises to keep me in it, and He promises to keep me through it. You say, well, now what's the difference? Here's the difference. The difference is He will enable me to walk through it. He will enable me to step above it. He will enable me to come out on the other side of that more profitable than if I had aborted, for example. If, now think about this for a moment. If troubles, trials, heartaches, and tribulations, if those things will draw you into a deeper relationship with God, if you begin to understand who He is better, you begin to experience His love and to feel His love, and you begin to understand the ways of God, and you begin to have an intimate relationship with Him that is warm, that is intimate and satisfying and fulfilling and assuring and comforting. Let me ask you a question. If avoiding the valleys and the difficulties and the hardships would have kept you from gaining that, which would you have chosen? Avoid the difficulty, avoid the hardship, avoid the pain, avoid the troubles, and avoid the intimate relationship? Or would you have said, no, God, I'm going to trust You in my trials that You're going to keep me. You're going to uphold me. You're going to surround me with Your love. You're going to overshadow me with Your awesome love. I had rather walk through the valleys of the shadow of death. I had rather experience the troubles and the trials. If in the process You draw me into an intimate relationship with You that gives me a glimpse of You and allows me to experience You on a level I would never have experienced had I been able to avoid them. Remember this, that listen, God not only looks at the circumstances of our life, He looks at the deep inner meaning of those circumstances. He not only observes the circumstances, He is involved in them. Because you see, oftentimes God creates some of those difficulties and heartaches. He allows that pain. Why? Not because He has forsaken us. And oftentimes when we have pain that's so difficult, we don't know how to handle it, we say, God, where are You? If You loved me, You would not have done this. And the truth is, because He loves us, He does allow us this. But remember this, He's keeping me in it. Not keeping me from it, keeping me in it. He will oftentimes, you can interpret that two ways. He will keep me in this until He's finished, or in it, He will keep me and sustain me and strengthen me and enable me to live in it until He's finished with it. So when you say, well, if He's a keeping God, why doesn't He do so and so? He does. You see, this is what Romans 8:28 is all about. God is engineering all of our circumstances in such a way they will turn out for our good if we love Him. I called according to His purpose. I'll put it this way. When we love Him, listen, He will take every single circumstance of life. And listen, we may be shut up to difficulty and hardship. We may be stretched beyond anything we can imagine. We may find ourselves in the heat or in the cold, in the dark or in the light. Persecutors or deceitful friends, one thing for certain. My Father will take every bit of that and work it for my good. My Father will take every bit of that and conform me to the likeness of His Son. My God is in charge of every single solitary thing. You see, He is a keeping God. And what is He doing? While you and I may be hurting with pain and wondering, God, where are You? He's in the awesome process of conforming us to the likeness of His Son. He's keeping us in it. How many of us have been through difficulty and trial and thought at the moment, God, I cannot handle this. God, I cannot take any more of this. And we get through on the other side, look back and think, God, You kept me through every bit of that. God, You were so gracious and kind and loving and gentle. And while I was complaining, God, about all the things that were going on, You were loving me through every moment of it. That's the way those of us who believe us can walk through the difficulty and the hardship and try not give up on God. You know why? we know He's still keeping us. You know what He's keeping us for? He's keeping us for the best. Now I want to go back to my beginning illustration, the first of this sermon. Walking down that path, cold, weary, worn, exhausted, a little bit frightened and anxious, and thinking, God, will I ever get back? Opening His Word, just flipping it open to this passage that said, God is my keeper. I read that passage and I said, Lord, what are You saying to me? How can You be keeping me and I'm away from my family and away from the church, the people I love? And here I am, not sure I'm going to ever get back. What are You doing? And I won't ever forget this, long as I live. It's like the Lord said to me, I'm just doing what I said in that passage. I'm just keeping you. Keeping me from what? I'll never forget this. Keeping you from destroying yourself, destroying your body, destroying your ministry, keeping you for what I've called you to do, keeping you so that you can preach the gospel as long as I want you to, in the way that I want you to. All I'm doing, Charles, is just keeping you. I tell you, I folded it up and stuck it in my jacket and I walked. And my body felt the same pain, but my heart was 1,000 pounds lighter. You know why? Because all of a sudden I realized that no matter what I thought I had lost, God was reminding me I hadn't lost anything. All that I complained about, all He was doing was keeping me from myself. And I wonder what He's keeping you from. I wonder if deep down inside you've lost something in your life and you thought, God, how could You do this to me? And He's keeping you from utterly destroying your life. Or maybe you have a responsibility that's so awesome you don't know how to handle it and you think, God, what are You doing? You know what He's doing? He's keeping you from wasting your life. And sometimes people have responsibilities thrust upon them. And they wonder why, and they feel like they have this sense of inadequacy. You know what God's doing? Here's what He's doing. He's keeping them from living a mundane life. He's putting responsibility and this strain, this stretch. What's He doing? Keeping them from wasting their life. And sometimes God will remove from a person the material and financial support that they have and the security they have to do what? To thrust them into a whole new vocation, a whole new way of life, a whole new avenue, a whole new journey in life to do what? He's keeping them from wasting those talents and abilities and gifts that He's given them by relying upon something that will never stretch them. Thrust them out there so that they have to begin to use abilities and talents and gifts and thinking and dependence upon God that they never would have used had He not placed the responsibility before them. What's He doing? He's just keeping us. I don't know where you are in life or what you're facing, but one thing I know, you have a loving Heavenly Father who knows you by name. He said every hair upon your head is numbered. That's His way of saying, I know everything there is to know about you, past, present, and future. I have the best for you. I'm a caretaker. I'm a keeper. And if you'll let me, if you will allow me, I will give you a life that is exciting, fulfilling, a life of spiritual and emotional growth. And what you'll realize is that all the time you were fretting and fuming, I was just getting you ready for something better. God is a loving Father. But you know what? Until you trust Jesus Christ as your personal Savior, it won't work. You say, well, let's talk to God, not apart from His Son, Jesus. You see, He loves you. But listen to this. God cannot do in your life what He wants to do if you deny His only begotten Son, whom He sent to die on a cross and pay your sin debt in full in order that that gap that separated you from Him would be closed up by the cross and make you a child of God. The moment you trust Him as your personal Savior, you know what happens? God takes over as caretaker and keeper of your life. And if you'll remember, He says in this passage, from this time forth and forevermore, God will be your keeper. And Father, how grateful we are that You are so sensitively interested in each one of us. I pray that somebody today who hears this message will be wise enough to confess their sin, acknowledge their wastefulness of life, acknowledge that they really and truly do need you, be willing to confess that sin, acknowledge your death on the cross as payment for their sin, and simply say to you, Father, I do receive the Lord Jesus Christ as my personal Savior and choose to follow Him from this moment on. In Jesus' name, amen.
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2: With a message from God's Word, here's Charles Stanley.
0: If you knew you absolutely could not fail, what three goals would you set for your life? If you knew you absolutely could not fail, what three goals would you set for your life? In your present spiritual condition, could you honestly ask God to help you achieve those goals? Do you really want God's very best for your life, or are you willing to settle for just what you can do? Well, remember, if you keep doing what you're doing, you'll keep getting what you're getting. And what you have to ask is this: do I really want the best that God could provide for my life? Well, this is the second message in our series entitled Success God's Way. And remember that we have defined success as the continuing achievement of becoming the person God wants us to become and accomplishing those goals that God has helped us to set. Well, I want you to turn, if you will, to Philippians chapter 3, because in this message I want to talk about goal setting, the key to success. And let me say again, we are not talking about succeeding just for success's sake. And oftentimes you'll hear people say, well, I just want to be a success in life. Well, what does that mean? Well, that means many things to many different people. We're talking about continually achieving to become the person God wants you to be and to accomplish those goals that God has helped you set for your life. Well, one of the most goal-oriented people in all the Bible is the Apostle Paul. And in this third chapter, I just want us to read a few verses of it here. It's not our purpose to expound upon this particular passage, but simply to use it as a point of beginning here concerning a man who was certainly highly motivated and certainly had many goals in his life. But if you'll notice, beginning in verse 7 of the third chapter, he says, but whatever things were gained to me, those things I have counted as loss for the sake of Christ. More than that, I count all things, everything to be lost in view of the surpassing value of what? Knowing Christ Jesus my Lord, for whom I've suffered the loss of all things and count them but rubbish, in order that I may gain Christ. And then he goes on, if you'll notice, in verse 10, that I may know him and the power of his resurrection, the fellowship of his sufferings being conformed to his death, in order that I may attain to the resurrection from the dead. Not that I've already obtained it or have already become perfect, but I press on in order that I may lay hold of that for which I was laid hold of by Christ Jesus. Brethren, I do not regard myself as having laid hold of it yet. But one thing I do, forgetting what lies behind and reaching forward to what lies ahead, I press on toward the goal for the prize of the upward call of God in Christ Jesus. Here is a man who was not wasting time nor his life, but a man whose life was committed to one thing. He had an overwhelming sense of purpose and direction for his life. Well, when I think about this whole idea of goal setting, one of the things that comes to mind is simply this. People say, well, is goal setting scriptural? That is, if you want to live a godly life, is goal setting scriptural? Well, sometimes a person will say, no, I do not believe it is, and I can give you a couple of verses. So I love to begin with any question to ask the question, well, what does God say? So I want you to turn, if you will, to Hebrews chapter 13, because in this passage there is a verse that oftentimes people will use, and they'll say, well, if this is true, why should you set goals? Well, the writer of Hebrews says in verse 5 of this 13th chapter, let your character be free from the love of money, being content with what you have, for he himself has said, I will never desert you, nor will I ever forsake you. Now listen to what he does not say. He does not say, let your character be free from money. Being content with what you have, for he himself has said, I'll never desert you nor ever forsake you. He says, don't let your life, your character be driven by the love of money. If your idea of success is get all the money I can, have all the security I can, have all the wealth I can, you have missed the whole point of what success is all about. Because success is achieving the goal of becoming the person that God wants me to be and achieving those accomplishments that God has set for me, those goals that God has set for my life. And so when he says here, let your character be free from the love of money, absolutely. Being content with what you have, for he himself has said, I will never leave you nor forsake you. Now, go back, if you will, to Philippians chapter 4. And if you'll notice in this verse, Paul here is speaking of contentment and what he's learned. And he says in the 11th verse of this fourth chapter, writing from a prison cell, by the way, he says, not that I speak from want, for I have learned to be content in whatever circumstances I am. Now, here are two verses that says a person ought to be able to be content. One of them says, listen, you and I should not be driven by the love of money, but be content with what we have to some degree. And here's the Apostle Paul from a prison saying that I have learned to be content with what I have. Now, what does this mean? Oftentimes people say, well, this means that wherever you are in life, whatever you are and whatever you have, you should be content. Well, when you look at this passage and you ask yourself the question, well, first of all, you have to ask yourself the question, what is contentment? Contentment is this, realizing that God has provided all that I need for my present happiness. Now, watch that. God has already provided all I need for my present happiness. Happiness and goal setting are not synonymous. Happiness and success are not synonymous. And so when we look at contentment, contentment is realizing that God has supplied everything I need for my present happiness. Now, does that mean that I'm to settle down, be satisfied, be content, so to speak, so that I do not strive to do better, be better, accomplish more, achieve more in my life? No, it does not. I can be very, very content with my life and at the same time have goals out here that I believe God has laid upon my heart, toward which I am working, toward which I desire to achieve and to accomplish. And so therefore, when a person says to be content and you shouldn't set goals, that means you'll just be satisfied where you are. Well, let me tell you why I know you don't believe that. First of all, I think none of us, we talk about the good old days, none of us would like to go back to what some people would have considered contentment. For example, thank God that somebody back yonder was not contented with reading by candlelight, and so they invented a light bulb. Thank God that somewhere back yonder, people, women and men, were not satisfied washing their clothes on a scrub board. Rub-a-dee-dub-a-dee-dub. And now what do? You drop them in an electric washer and walk away. Thank God that somebody back yonder was not satisfied and contented with a covered wagon, but now we have automobiles. Thank God that somebody back yonder was not contented with typewriters, where you had to pull out a little liquid stuff and write it on the letter every single time you made a mistake, and some of us made many. Now we have computers. You punch a button and it's gone. Thank God that somebody didn't interpret contentment as being, well, just settle down with what you have and relax. That is not what God meant by contentment. I can be very contented with what I have at the present moment in the process of seeking, searching, looking for, and moving toward particular goals that God would have for your life and mine. So when a person looks at the scriptures and says, well, now, this is what I believe the Bible says, and therefore, I just believe you shouldn't set goals for your life. You know what that is? That's lazy, erroneous thinking. Because I don't believe you can find a verse in the scripture where God says, just relax. The Bible talks about growing in the grace and knowledge of our Lord Jesus Christ. Let me ask you a question. How many of you are satisfied with what you know about God? You're just contented now, not going to learn anything else. You're just absolutely contented with what you know about God. I don't think anybody in here feels that way. No one listening feels that way. How many of you are satisfied with your relationship to Christ? That is, you don't have an intention to grow, just satisfied. How many of you are satisfied with what you know about the Bible? No. You see, the truth is that God places in every single believer an insatiable, that means a never-satisfying hunger and thirst. The paradox is, I can be genuinely contented with my Lord. I can be delighted in Him. I can be satisfied with Him. At the same time, there's this undercurrent of dissatisfaction to want to know more, want to grow deeper, want to understand more, want to understand His ways, want to know what real intimacy is all about. So when somebody uses those kind of verses to say, well, you shouldn't set goals for your life, the problem is I think they have a little problem with their thinking and they're a little bit lazy in their thinking. And I think it's very evident in the scripture that God certainly desires that you and I set goals for our life. For example, we spent a whole message last time discussing the idea that God desires that you and I be successful in our life. Not just success for success' sake, because as a believer, the overriding idea and theme of success is that I desire to achieve, to become the person God wants me to be, and to achieve or to accomplish the goals that God has set for me. So therefore, that is a legitimate, scriptural, very scriptural foundation idea of what success is all about. So, with that in mind, somebody says, well, now what's this goal business anyway? What is a goal? Well, you might say that a goal is an aim or a purpose or a sense of direction towards which you have moved all of your energies and desires in your life, or all of your efforts. And so when I think about a purpose or an aim or some particular objective out there, that we all have those. And so what do? We gear our life to move toward the accomplishment and the achievement of that particular goal or those goals. Now, when I think about the scriptures, and we listed some of these last time in the first message, but let's go back for just a moment, and let me just name a few of these. Let's go back to Noah, for example. Remembering at this time in Noah's life that things had gotten so bad that the violence in the world was so absolutely corrupt and horrible, God said, I can't handle any more of this. I'm going to wipe out this whole crowd. I'm going to destroy everything that I've created here. And then he found, of course, a Noah. And then he said to Noah, he said, Noah, here's what he says in that sixth chapter of Genesis. Noah, build yourself an ark. What's that? What's an ark? First of all, it hadn't rained, because God had created the earth so that the canopy around the earth, the atmosphere, all the moisture we needed was there. So flood, rainstorm, ark. What's an ark? Now remember this, I'm going to say this at least three times in this message. You listen and say amen. God never commands you to do anything He will not equip you to do or provide you the resources to get it done. God will never require of you anything that He will not equip you to do or provide for you the resources to get it done. So He said, I want you to build an ark, and He gave him all the instructions of how to do it and told him how to do it. So the goal that Noah had set for his life, set by God, was to build an ark in order to save civilization. Then we come along and we see Moses. God said to him, Moses, this is your life work. After 40 years on the backside of the desert, you to go to Pharaoh, challenge him, and I want you to lead my Hebrew children out of Egyptian bondage to a promised land. That was the goal, very clear. And you recall all the arguments that he had with God. Finally, he surrendered. Then you recall also Joshua. God said to him, I want you to take the people of Israel across the Jordan into the promised land. Very specific goal. Then, of course, you recall that David, on one occasion, he came into the battle line, and this Philistine giant by the name of Goliath was over there boomeranging his threats to the nation of Israel, and everybody was scared to death. And so when David comes upon the scene, he listens to him and sort of sneers a little bit and says, by the way, what will be given to the man that kills that giant? They said, well, the king said that he would give him his daughter, and his family would not have to pay any taxes, and he'd be a wealthy man. Well, David thought about that, and somebody says, well, he did it for his own personal gain. No, he didn't. Because if you will listen to the speech, that brief, penetrating, angry, making, generating speech that he gave Goliath just before he killed him, the ultimate goal that David had in mind and the ultimate motivation of this, he says, I'm going to kill you. I'm going to cut off your head. I'm going to feed you and the Philistine army to the birds of the air. And not only that, he says, then the world will know that the God in Israel is God, motivated to defend the name of Almighty God. That was his goal, and that is exactly what he did. Well, you and I could go all through the scriptures naming one biblical character after the other, but where God gave them a specific goal, and as they followed that goal, God always gave them the resources. He always told them how, and he always said to them, I'll be with you. So when we think about how God has worked in the lives of these men, then I want you to go back to Philippians for a moment and look at this third chapter, and let's look at the Apostle Paul. You recall when he, turn to Philippians chapter 3 now. You recall when he was saved in that ninth chapter of Acts, and you recall immediately he received his sight as he spoke with Ananias, and the Spirit of God came upon him and anointed him for the work. Then you'll recall that in the 20th verse it says, and immediately he began to proclaim Jesus in the synagogue, saying, he's the Son of God. And so if you look to see what happened, immediately, what was his goal? His goal, listen, remember now, having been a statesman and a Pharisee, having been an aggressive enemy of the church, doing everything in his power to kill, destroy Christians, and to wipe out the very name of Jesus, immediately when God transformed him and saved him, his goal was different. Now his goal was not to lock up Christians and crucify them and persecute them, but now his goal was to get the name of Jesus and the message of his resurrection to as many people as possible, as quickly as possible. It says immediately he began to go to the synagogues and to talk about Jesus. Then if you move on over in Acts while you're still holding your passage there, but I'm coming to that in just a moment. Scripture says in the 13th chapter, and while they were ministering to the Lord and fasting, the Holy Spirit said, set apart for me Barnabas and Saul for the work to which I have called them. And immediately the church sent them out on his first missionary journey. God gave him a goal. And what was his goal? His goal was to penetrate the world of his day with the simple truth of the gospel of Jesus Christ. And so what did he do? God gave him the goal. God gave him the awesome goal of getting as many people as possible the truth of the resurrected Christ as possible in his lifetime. So I'm sure that he asked the Lord to show him how to do that, how to strategize all that. And so what he did, he set out to take a missionary journey. He didn't call it that probably, but a journey around that part of the Mediterranean at the time. Then you recall he came back, did a second time and a third time, then on his way to Rome. And so what happened? His goal was to get the message. How did he do that? Well, he said, first of all, I want to go to those major cities where there's all the transportation and all the communication and all the moving of people, hundreds and thousands of people, great centers of the world. So he chose the largest cities primarily, like Corinth and Ephesus and so forth. And then he went to other places. But his purpose was to find a small group of people, teach them the truth, lead them, come back, undergird them, and come back, undergird them again, and watch the spread of the gospel of Jesus Christ. And so Paul was indeed a very gifted, but a very goal-oriented person. But what was the highest goal in this man's life? What was the goal that motivated him above everything else? Here's what it was. His goal above everything else. Now watch this carefully. Listen, you listen, say amen. When our goals are God-given, and they will be right when they're God-given, when we major on the God-given goals and we major on the priority goal, God will move heaven and earth to enable us to accomplish those other goals that he set. But there has to be a priority goal. What was the priority goal in the Apostle Paul's life? To know the Lord Jesus Christ. To know him in a personal, intimate way. And to know him to the degree that he says he would be conformed to the likeness of the Son of God. What does the Bible say in Romans 8:29? That God Almighty has set as a goal for your life and my life. Every single one of us has this goal set by God. He says he predestined us to be conformed to the likeness of Christ, which means that our character would, by whatever is necessary, be shaped like the character of the Son of God. That's why he says in this third chapter, that's the motivating goal of his life. He says, above all else, I leave everything else behind. He says, to know him, the power of his resurrection. He said, I want to experience in my life, in my daily life, the same kind of awesome Holy Ghost, Holy Spirit power that Jesus Christ experienced when the Spirit of God raised him from the dead. I want to walk in the Spirit. I want to serve in the Spirit. I want to serve the living God in that kind of power, that kind of Spirit. I want my life to count to the maximum of my potential. I am willing to lay down my life if necessary in order for it to happen. So Paul's goals were very clear. And if you'll notice what he says, and I want you to notice a couple of verses, if you will, in this third chapter. And let's look, if you will, in the, look at two words here primarily, two phrases. Verse 12, not that I have already obtained it or have already become perfect, but I press on. What does that word press on mean? It means I diligently follow after. He says pressing on means I zealously follow after. It means that I'm attaching myself to. That is, he was absolutely committed at all costs to knowing the Son of God. Listen, it is as a result of that particular goal, that priority goal in his life, that you and I can read Romans and Galatians and 1st and 2nd Corinthians and Ephesians and Colossians and Philippians and 1st and 2nd Timothy and all of these letters. What do we find in those letters? We find God giving him such awesome revelations, such understanding of the Christian life to whom he gave no one else. We find God doing in his life exactly what he desired. I want to know him. I feverishly follow after him. Look at what he says in verse 13. He says, reaching forward to what lies ahead. Like a runner, he says, stretching with every nerve and every muscle in my body, longing to know him, having an insatiable, hungering, thirsting, yearning desire. And it's very evident that that was the motivation that motivated him in searching and finding and watching and accomplishing and achieving the goals that God had set for his life. And if I should ask you, what goals has God set for your life? And I want to ask again, if you could set three goals in your life and know that you could not possibly fail no matter what would they be? Now, I ask you that twice in the very beginning because I wanted you to have a little time to think about it. I wonder how many people would have said honestly and sincerely, right up front, no hesitation, don't lie to yourself about it, don't raise your hand, of course. I wonder how many of you would have mentioned a spiritual goal first of all. I wonder how many of you would have thought about some particular goal that you have financially or something you want to own or something you want to do. How many of you, your first goal had something to do with your relationship to Almighty God? When our goals and the priorities of our goals are right, God will do absolutely amazing things in a person's life. And I realize the very idea of preaching about goals, some people would say, well, that's not spiritual. Oh, yes, it is. Secondly, well, that doesn't apply to me. Oh, yes, it does. Well, I'm just a homemaker. It still applies. Well, I'm just this and I'm just that and I'm a this and I'm a that. Yes, it does. If you will listen carefully, you will understand goal setting does apply for you and apply to you for the simple reason. Listen, God desires that you be a success in your life to what he's called you to do because you're a child of God if you're saved. And he has a purpose and a plan for your life, and he's planned the best for you. Therefore, in order to have the best in your life, in order to accomplish what God has set up you to accomplish, you need to be wise enough to set goals that fit God's purpose and plan for your life. And I'm going to talk about in a few moments what happens when you do not set them. And what does it mean about you when you do not set them? Well, when I look at this passage of Scripture, and here's a man who says, I'm reaching forth. He says, I'm pressing on. That is, I'm not giving up. I'm not quitting. It doesn't make any difference how difficult it gets. Stoned, left for dead in Lystra, jailed, beaten, shipwrecked, tried to assassinate him many, many times. Do you think he quit? No. You know why? He was highly motivated. Motivated what? Motivated by a goal that God had given him. Listen, a goal so prized, a goal so valuable, nothing on the face of this earth could possibly stop him no matter what. And when God finished with him, he took him home. Until then, they couldn't kill him, no matter how hard they tried. Now, when I think about the Apostle Paul and think about the fact that God certainly, in his word, it's very evident by the characters of Scripture that God gave them goals and they accomplished those goals. When I look at the Apostle Paul, think about the whole idea of what is a goal. It is an aim. It is an objective. It is a purpose toward which we get our inside energy and motivation and desires headed toward a particular direction in order to accomplish and to achieve something. It is organized, planned stretching of my life. And you see, as long as I'm willing and as long as you're willing to stay where you are, emotionally, spiritually, physically, whatever it might be, you will indeed remain there. So with that in mind, let's talk about this whole idea of the fact that setting goals is essential to growing and accomplishing the things that God has set for our life. It is absolutely essential. Now, When I think about that, I think about some of the problems that people have and how we define success and how we define goals and how we define contentment. But let's think about some real down-to-earth practical reasons why. People are willing to live their life and never seem to accomplish or achieve all the things or even some things that God desires. Now remember this. If God desires that you succeed in life and He has a plan for your life, and He has equipped you with the Holy Spirit to help you, given you spiritual gifts to equip you, given you the privilege of prayer to call upon Him, and given to every single one of us an innate desire deep down inside to achieve and to accomplish, and you either follow that or you have to put that to death some fashion, because God's put it in every single one of us. Then the question comes, let's think about a person who has no goals. How would you describe a person who has no goals in life? Now, we said in the very beginning that everybody to some degree sets goals. But when it comes to really sitting down and saying, this is a goal I have, this is what I want to achieve. Let's think about a person's life who does not do that. Now, one of the things I've noticed in a person who has no goals, there's no excitement in their life. Get excited about what? I'm not going anywhere. If you ask some people, where are you going in life? What do you mean, where am I going? Here's where I am. Where are you going in life? What do you want to accomplish in life? What do you want to achieve in life? If you walked out on the street and began to ask people, where are you going in life? What do you want to achieve in life? What do you want to accomplish in life? What do you think God can do in your life? I guarantee you, you'd come up with the most blank faces. What do you mean, where am I going? That's none of your business. What they're really saying is, I don't know. What do you mean, what do I want to accomplish in life? That's none of your business. The truth is, most people don't stop to think, what's my potential? What could God really do in my life if I gave it to Him? So, you see, there's no excitement in a person's life that's not going anywhere. So, one of the things that's certainly true is there's no excitement. The second thing is, a person who has no goals is going to drift. If you don't have a sense of direction in your life, if you don't have something you want to achieve and accomplish in your life, you're going to drift. Now, I'm going to show you in a few moments how bad all this is. But you're going to drift in life. Drifters never accomplish or achieve much in life. And they just sort of drift along and saying, you know, I've learned to be content in what state I'm in. And so they spend most of their time letting somebody else fill their minds full of garbage and negative stuff that does not help them. And so they just drift along in life. Another thing that I notice about a person who sets no goals for their life, and that is they accept mediocrity as a way of life. This is why, for example, you go in some businesses and you walk up and you want to purchase something and you think, well, excuse me for waking you up. And instead of saying, yes, sir, what can I do for you? Or acting like they have some real purpose. It's like, please don't bother me while I walk to the counter. And I'm here to tell you, people who are that way, they have settled for a mediocre life, a settle down, humdrum, don't bother me, don't stir me up, don't motivate me, just leave me alone and let me do my own thing. I'm here to tell you, that is not a scriptural way to live, and God help me, I'd rather you get angry listening to this than to do nothing about it. Because God has the best for you. He's got the very best that a sovereign, almighty, all-wise God can plan for His children. Another thing that I've noticed is that people who have no goals in life are very critical. What are they critical of? Well, first of all, they've criticized themselves. They don't like themselves. Now, if they don't like themselves and they see you doing real well, what are they going to do? They criticize you. Well, they're just money hungry. They're just money hungry. They just want trying to be somebody. Or they're just trying to be a big shot. Or they think they're going to get rich. You always got people like that. You know what the problem is? On the inside, they don't like themselves. They don't like their circumstances. But they don't have the proper motivation for somebody to say, look, you don't have to stay where you are. Get up. Look at your life. Look at your God. Ask yourself the question, what does this loving Father up there have in store for me instead of me settling down to a mediocre, settle for life and being critical of people who are working at things like, you see, that same crowd, the same people who do that love all of these inventions and all these wonderful things that you and I have to make life easy. They love all that. What they don't realize, it took somebody's brain power, not 7 hours a day, 8 hours a day, but 10 hours a day, 12 hours a day, 16 hours a day, 18 hours a day, working and working and striving and seeking and searching to look for answers to make these things become a reality in life. And they want to use them and say, well, you know what? Just don't get excited about life. And I tell you, it is absolutely dishonest to waste your life away when there are people out there who've made so many advances technology-wise in every way of our life that we can enjoy the blessings of life and the pleasures of life and all the tools we have to make life easy. I would say to any homemaker, you take everything electric out of your home and you'd be wanting your husband to hire somebody to come clean up your house and take care of things. Because there's so many things, you drop it in here, you drop it in there, you drop it in here, you push this button, push that button, push that button, and off you go to the beauty parlor, right? What I'm simply saying, nothing wrong with that. That may be a very unnecessary goal, and I certainly believe in that. What I'm saying is we take them for granted. We just do all that and move on. Somebody had to work at that. Somebody had to come up with the idea. And certainly God has given some tremendous ideas and gifts to people. Well, I think also, and when a person does not have any goals, they settle down for rut living. They just get in a rut. They do the same thing all the time, and they don't want you bothering them. Don't pull me out of my rut. And if you ask them, are you in a rut? No. That's just my routine. Listen, you know what? The same routine over and over and over again finally becomes a rut. It's difficult to pull people out of rut living. For the simple reason they don't want to be bothered. They don't want to be challenged. They're willing to settle down for a settle for life. Not a true believer who wants to be obedient to God. Likewise, I look at that kind of person's life, and I know for certain that it is going to be a disappointing life. Here's what they're going to do. They're going to look back at the end of the way and say, life was awfully short. What do I have to show for it? What's happened all these years? How can 75 or 80 years gone by and I don't have anything to show for it? What a terrible disappointment in life. Or if a person has lived their whole life just for themselves, me, myself, and I, what can I get? How much more can I get? How much can I have? My security, my this, my that. End up and look back at life, what do they have? Wasted life. Mark this one down for sure. You live a life with no goals and you're going to waste resources, time, energy, gifts, tools that God has placed at your disposal. This is why a life with no goals, a mediocre, settle for life, is a sin against God. Because listen, when you're wasting time, you're wasting resources, you are wasting your life. Life is a gift from God. Life is a stewardship. You cannot afford to waste your life. I'm here to tell you, if you don't set God-given goals for your life, you're going to waste time, resources, energy. Most of all, you're going to waste your life. Now, I don't mean your goal has to be to build another bridge. I don't mean that. But the goals that God has set for your life, very important that we do not waste life. Now, when I look at it, I see it this way. When I am wasting life, living a mediocre life, criticizing others, and settle for life, I am living in disobedience to God. There is no way that you can live a life and waste time and resources and the very gift of life itself without sinning against God. It ends up being sin. That doesn't mean that you have to set a goal equal to somebody else's in life. You don't have to be like anybody else in life. It's a matter of God, what do you want to do with my life? What is my potential? What's your plan for my life? What's your plan today? What's your plan 3 months from now? What's your plan 10 years from now? God, what's your goal? How do you want? You see, we don't belong to ourselves. We read these scriptures and move right over them. He says, you are not your own. You have been bought with a price, the blood of Jesus Christ. We are the blood-bought possessions of Jesus Christ. We don't belong to ourselves. We have a life to live, a life to invest, a life to count to the glory of God. So I look at a person who has no particular goals. That's what I see. Then I think about a person who does have goals in their life. Here's what you're going to find. Number one, they have a sense of direction. They're going somewhere. They're not just frivolously living through life. They're going somewhere. They have a sense of direction. Secondly, there is an excitement about the life of a person who has definite goals they are working toward. Because there's an inner motivation. Thirdly, there is an energy. There is an energy in the life of a person who has goals that they're working toward that is absolutely absent from a person who has settled down for a settled for life. This is why a person can work 10, 12, 14 hours a day. This is why when they get on a particular project, they don't want to quit. Say, where's the energy to keep on going? You can't explain the energy. When one of God's servants, when you as a child of God, He gives you some particular project. He gives you a goal. And he's set your mind and he's channeled your resources and your energy toward that. What'll happen? You won't check the clock to see how long you've worked. What you'll do is see, well, when do I have to quit? Not when can I, but when do I have to stop? Now listen, setting goals will not be the same for every single person, because one person's life, God has this purpose for you and another plan for somebody else's life. But what I'm saying is this, whoever you are, God intends that you set goals for your life so that you won't waste it. And you have a potential you're not even aware of. And the only way to find out what that is to ask God and then get busy fulfilling what he's called you to do. There's going to be an energy. I think there's certainly going to be a creative, there's going to be a creative element in the life of a person who sets goals for their life. Because here's what happens. God takes our natural God-given resources along with the Holy Spirit and prayer and our spiritual gifts. What does he do? He takes the God-given personality he's given you and the natural talents he's given you. What does he do? He begins to work in your life. And so he begins to put all that together with his Holy Spirit plus his goal that he set for your life. And what happens? What we have now is God begins to intermingle your mind, your capacity, the Holy Spirit living on the inside of you, your capacities, your spiritual gifts, your natural talents and abilities. What happens? He makes you creative. For example, if God gives you a goal, he's going to get your creative sources flowing. And you're going to begin to think like you've never thought. You're going to begin to see things. Your antennas are going to be out. You're going to be seeing, now how can I get this done? When can I accomplish and achieve this? How can all these things be? God begins to motivate you. You know what happens? When you and I accept the God-given goals he's given us, and we work toward those, and we work toward them the way he would have us to, it will be amazing what else develops in your life that you never even dreamed of or planned could take place. God loves us, and he wants the best for us no matter who we are. Well, when I think about a person who has goals, I also think about the fact that I can't prove this, but I believe it. I believe that a person with goals in the long run is going to be healthier. And I'll tell you why. Because if you have some real motivating goals in life, then what's going to happen is you want to feel good. Why? So that you can do what you're motivated to do. You want to be in good health so that if it's something that will last a long time, you want to be able to enjoy it a long time in life. I believe a person who really has goals. Now, I know that a person who's lost, for example, they've got goals. They'll drink and they'll do all kind of things. They think that's going to help them stay awake and do whatever they're doing, however they operate. I'm talking about godly people who want to pursue godly goals, to become the person God wants them to be, accomplish the things that God wants them to accomplish. I believe there is a divine energy that functions on the inside of us. I believe there's a greater tendency to be stronger. A greater tendency to want to be able to think more accurately and think more clearly. And therefore, we will discipline ourselves in order, whether it's our diet, our exercise, our rest, our recreation, whatever it may be, in order to do what? In order to be able to accomplish a goal. If somebody says to me, oh, what is your overriding goal apart from your personal relationship to Christ? Here's what I'd say. To get the gospel of Jesus Christ to as many people as possible, as clearly as possible, as quickly as possible, as irresistibly as possible, to the glory of God. Period. Now, so what does that? How does that motivate me? Here's how it motivates me. Motivates me to want to eat right, sleep right, have enough recreation, take care of my body, be as healthy as I possibly can. Why? Because the healthier I am, maybe, possibly, the longer I may be able to live, and the more gospel I can preach. I'd rather preach it 40 years than to preach it 20 years. Why? If it's a matter of me taking care of this body and doing simple right things, I'm going to do my best. I could die tomorrow, tonight, in the next 5 minutes. But God knows, as best I know my heart and my life, I am motivated to be healthy, not so that I'll just feel good, in order that the gospel of Jesus Christ may be preached and taught from this place as long as possibly God will allow me to do it. So that's my motivation. My motivation isn't just want to be healthy so I can just run around saying feeling good and just spending my time, wasting my time. I believe there's a sense of contentment, there's a sense of enjoyment, there's a sense of satisfaction, there's a sense of happiness, even in the process of pursuing goals that are life-stretching kind of goals. And some of them are those kind of goals. Now, which leads me to the thing that I want to discuss here for a few moments, and that's simply this. Why people fail to set goals? Why do people fail to set them? Now I'm going to ask you again. How many of you, really and truly, if you could set three goals in your life and know that you could not miss, you could not fail, what would they be? Well, why don't people set goals? Number one, let's give it to some. They don't know how.

Third, they lack the faith. Well, you know what? I don't think I could possibly do that. You know what? Here's what I decided a long time ago. I'd rather try something and absolutely fail at it than to try nothing and totally succeed at it. And that's exactly what you have to decide. Listen, it's better to try it and fail than to say, you know what? I just don't think I can do that. Let me ask you a question. What can you do? What can you achieve if you let God have your full life? What could you achieve in life? Well, one of the reasons people do not set goals is because they don't have faith. A fourth reason is because they're afraid. Yeah, well, you know what? I'd set some goals in my life, but you know what? I'm just afraid I'd fail. Well, you know what? So what? Listen, distinguish now between being a failure and failing at something. Distinguish between failure and defeat. I may be defeated in this particular game, but that doesn't mean I'm a failure. I may fail to reach that goal at that particular time, but you know what? I'm going to keep trying. I may fail to reach it on my schedule, but I'm not going to fail because I'm going to get there sooner or later. And so some people, they're scared to death. They're going to fail. Well, you know what? Tell me somebody who hasn't failed at something at some time in their life. Every single one of us has. Does that mean we're failures? No. Does that mean we're defeatists? No. It means at that instance, it may be that God allowed that defeat, allowed that failure in order to do what? To expand our eyes to see what he really had in mind, or to change our sense of direction, or to show us something entirely different. When God allows defeat in the life of a believer, he's got something better in mind, I believe. Another reason, I think, is a lot of people don't think it's necessary. Well, you know, why set goals? Well, I've given you a reason for that. And then some people are just short-sighted. Now, here's what they can do. They can plan today or tomorrow, next week or next month, but you get them past that. Unless it's, for example, they're going to buy a house out there somewhere or a car or something like that. But when it comes to many goals, they just don't want to think beyond today. They say, well, you know, the Bible says we never know what a day may bring. Well, thank God we don't. But you know what? There's a God who does. And the God who knows what tomorrow's all about is the God who's helping you set your goals. He's not going to help you set a goal for something he wants you to accomplish if he's going to wipe you out 3 weeks before you could have got it done. God's on our side. The Bible says, don't you know that God is for you? When you're one of his children, he's for you. He's there to help you to achieve and to accomplish whatever it might be. Then I think some people, they just don't think it's scriptural. And so they say, you know what? I heard all this stuff you said. I still don't think it's scriptural. Then, my friend, you have not heard the truth. The truth is that God desires that you and I be a success. It's all through the scripture. He wants you to give your best. He wants you to do your best. You know what? Not only will he be glorified, but you're going to be blessed in every single way. Show me somebody who is reaching and achieving goals in your life, and I'll show you somebody who has those characteristics we talked about of being energizing and creative and full of joy and contentment. And while there is oftentimes a discontent with their present situation and circumstance, there's this awesome sense of content that God is moving them on the right direction. Well, let's go to the point now of how do we go about setting goals. Now, I've said all of that to show you how. Now, let me just say this. Listen carefully. If you listen, say amen. I'm not going to talk about how to reach the goal, but how do you set one? You see, if I don't know how to set them, I can't expect to reach them. So how do you set a goal? Well, first of all, let's talk about the three kinds of goals. There are those goals that fall in the category of immediate. That is, my goal this week was to be able to put this message together in such a fashion, be simple, easy to understand, easy to follow, easy for you to take notes, and also that when you walk out of here, you can't forget it. So that's an immediate goal. I have a goal. Let's say, for example, suppose one of my goals in April, somewhere thereabouts, is to go on a photographic trip. That's sort of a short-range goal. But let's say that my goal 5 years from now would be whatever, and I do have some of those goals, and my personal feeling about telling people your goals is that you better keep them to yourself until you finish them, and then you can let them talk about what you did, not talk about what you're going to do. So I don't tell people long-range goals. And so, but goals fall in those categories. For example, let's say that you have a child born to your family, and immediately one of your long-range goals is to make it possible that son or that daughter to go to college. Well, you've got 18 years or so to prepare for that. That's a long-range goal. And you had a child, and all of a sudden that two-room apartment got real small too fast, so your immediate goal is find you a bigger place to live. And you live there for about 6 months, and you just say, we got to have a house. This is not working. So a short-range goal is, in other words, you can categorize them the way you choose, but they're going to

0: fall into three categories: immediate, short range, long range. Now, with all that in mind, what areas of our life should we set goals in? Number one, spiritual goals. You say, what do you mean spiritual goal? Well, let me ask you. Wouldn't you like to have a deeper relationship with God? Now, I'm going to talk about goals in a few moments about being able to measure something, so hold on to that one, because you might think, well, how can you measure that? You can. Let's talk about spiritual goals. Let's talk about, for example, your prayer life. Let's talk about your Bible, your meditation, prayer time, how much time. Let's talk about maybe a goal to learn how to share with other people what Jesus Christ means to you. Or maybe to start a Bible study in your home. Or to serve the Lord in the church. Or to play in the orchestra. So short range, long range, immediate goals, whatever. Then, for example, there are personal goals. Things that you want to accomplish and achieve for yourself. And like, for example, if I said, well, one of my goals would be to be able to do well enough in photography as a hobby to be able one of these days maybe get published in a book. Well, certainly I have accomplished that one, but that would be a personal goal that I would have. Now, let's say that one of your personal goals is that you read about some place all of your life, and you think, one of my goals is, I just want to go there one of these days and see that for myself. Well, there's nothing wrong with that. I mean, God wants us to set goals. If you never set a goal, you're not going to get there more than likely. And then, of course, there are family goals for your family, educating your children, buying a home, or whatever it might be, lots of goals for your family. And then, for example, your vocation. You want to be number one salesman, your vocation. Maybe your goal is a promotion. Maybe that's an immediate goal. So you've got goals about how you want to progress in that. Then there are goals, for example, in your social life. And you could just go on and on and on dividing up financial goals, for example. What's your financial goal? If your financial goal, my financial goal is to be rich, forget it. That is not a legitimate goal. All right, now, how do we go about setting a goal? Now, let me say this. You listen, say amen. You're not going to use all of these points for every single goal. You're not going to. I understand that. Especially if it's an immediate goal for tomorrow, for example, like every night before I go to bed or sometime during the evening, I make me a list of all the things that I think I need to do, want to do the next day. Do I get them all done? Oh, do I wish I did? I know I don't. You know what I do the next day? I've scratched off the ones I got done and I just add them to the next day. And so every day I have goals. They're immediate goals. I don't have to go through this process every night. Oh, all right, now let me think about this. No, they're just natural numbers. But I'm talking about things that you want to accomplish and achieve that are bigger than just your ordinary everyday affairs, though some of them are extremely important and need to be a definite goal. And you've set the goal, tomorrow I must do this. And there are those that fit in that category. Well, let me just start. How do you set goals for your life? Well, number one, you ask God to guide you. God, guide me to set goals, or this goal, or whatever it might be, according to your purpose and plan for my life. Now, listen carefully. Don't underestimate what God wants to do for you. Don't underestimate that. I'll give you an example. Back in the early 70s, very, very early 70s, I went to Stone Mountain. My travel trailer, said to the whole week, had one thing in mind. At that point, God, what do you want to do with my life? What kind of goals do you want to set for my life? Monday morning through Saturday afternoon, fasted to some time, spent time praying, writing them out, asking God to show me. I remember oftentimes I'd come up with something. I think, well, now that is one more egotistic. God said, write it down. I'd come up with something else. Well, no way, write it down. So I came back home. I typed out every single one of them in complete sentences so that I know exactly not only what the goal was, what was I willing to do in order to reach that goal. Well, you know what? Everything that I thought was an impossibility and far beyond my reach, every single one of those, with a few exceptions that I'm still working at, thank God. A few exceptions, I have seen the Lord in these years accomplish every single one of those goals. I would never take any credit because He knows that when I wrote some of them down, I thought, Lord, there is no way, but I feel You said write it down. I'm writing it down. If you write down a goal and it's not of God, it won't take you long. You'll pray about it, and you know what? You get this real empty feeling inside. That's God's way of saying, scratch that one. That wasn't of me. We're going to all make those mistakes. I mean, nobody's going to list all perfectly. Here are God's infallible goals for my life. No, because we're going to make mistakes at times. And you know what? He'll scratch those. He's not disappointed. He knows, listen, we still got enough naturalness in us that we're going to set out some that are not necessarily of Him. All right, number one. First thing you want to do, number one, is to ask God to guide you. Number two, you want to determine exactly what you want. Now, watch this carefully. Here's the reason people don't meet goals. They're fuzzy. Here's what I want to do one of these days. Or they say, well, I just want to travel in life. Where are you going? Well, I don't know. I just want to travel. Well, you know, you can go downtown if you want to travel. I mean, it's just that simple. You need a destination. Well, I want more education. Well, in what field? Well, I don't know. I just want to get educated. Well, you know what? You can pay tiddlywinks and learn how to do that, but that's not an education. Listen, you don't want it to be fuzzy. Get these three things, three words down. Fuzzy, unreasonable, and can't be unmeasurable. So you determine exactly what it is that you believe God would have you set as a goal. Thirdly, you've got to write it out. If you say, well, I got it in my mind, forget it. Because that's what you'll do. You've got to write it out. And this is where you should write it out. My goal is to finish college in 4 years. My goal is to finish this seminary course in 3 years instead of four. Or my goal is to save this much money in order to put down on a house. Or whatever the goal may be. You've got to write. If you don't write it out, it's not going to work. Listen, it's what I see that impresses upon my mind. It's what you see. My goal is. Now, I will not tell you to publicize your goals necessarily to everybody and his brother, but there is something about putting them in a place where you can see them. And I have one in my closet. And nobody goes in that closet but me. I open that door, and there it is on a wall every time I walk in there. And I have them around some other places. I know exactly what that goal is. But you know what? I've been knowing it a long time, but it's there. When I walk in there, it's still there. And I see it. There's something about writing it down. Just say, for example, you say, well, you're a lady and you want to redecorate your house. You've just been living the same furniture, same place, hadn't moved that stuff in 5 years, and you want to redecorate your house. How would you set that as a goal? My goal is to redecorate this house in a way that would be pleasing to God and to my family. And I'll talk about the and in a moment, but that's something very specific. All right. Not only do you want to write it out, but you want to ask this question. Does this goal fit God's purpose and plan for my life? Somebody says, well, now, wait a minute. If my goal is travel and I want to go, for example, let's say I want to go to Switzerland, see the Alps, or I want to go to Australia, or I want to go to Russia, where? How can God be in that? Well, why don't you give Him a try? And you see, here's what I've discovered in life. Now, watch this and carefully. Listen and say amen. I've discovered this, and it hadn't been very long that I discovered this. It's a wonderful principle. Here's what I've discovered, that oftentimes I will set a goal for something. And this is my purpose. And what happens when I reach that goal, I discover that certainly God helped me, but you know what? His purpose for getting me there and my purpose for getting me there weren't the same at all. And I found out His purpose was a whole lot more important than mine. So don't underestimate just because you have for example, you say, well, you know what, I've always wanted to go to Russia. I'm going to save my money and I'm just going over there. You may get over there and you say, well, I don't know whether God sent me or not. You get over there and God gets you on a conviction. Next thing you know, you come home and you're going back as a missionary. Did God have anything to do with that? Yes, He did. Don't underestimate God's ways and what He wants to do in your life. So one of those steps is to question, God, how does this fit your plan for my life? Now, listen to this next one, and this won't always be true. I understand that, but write it down anyway. Set a goal so high, if God doesn't help you, you're going to fail. Set it so high that you know that if God doesn't help you do it, there's no way to do it. We grow by being stretched, pulled, challenged. Our gifts, our talents, our abilities, things that you never thought you had, they're there. Because God isn't going to give you a goal and not equip you to accomplish it or give you the resources to do it. So set a goal oftentimes. Now, that doesn't mean every time and every goal, but some of them. High enough that if he doesn't help you do it, it won't get done. And then here's another big problem people have. You've got to set a date by it. If you don't put a date by it, you won't get there. Remember what we said? It can't be fuzzy. Can't be totally off the wall. And it can't be what? Immeasurable. If I set a goal, I need to put a date down by it. Because how am I going to measure my progress? If I said it's going to take me 6 months, I want to get this done in 6 months, and 3 months go by, and I haven't even got started, now that should tell me I'm not committed to that. If I were committed, I'd have gotten started that day. And so you want to put a date down by it. If you say, well, I put a date down by a few of my goals and it didn't come out that way, well, you know what? So have I. We all sometimes are going to be more optimistic than we realize. And so we set goals and they don't come out. But you know what? Let me ask you a question. If you set a goal and your date doesn't come up just right, does that mean you throw up your hands and say, I quit, I was defeated? No, it doesn't mean that. It simply means that in our humanness, we could not predict all the circumstances involved in causing some bit of delay. And so what happens? You keep moving on. And see, probably most people don't reach their goals just on the exact minute. This is the day, and this is the day I got it. So what? You know what? Your goals should be so important in your life that whether you reach them beforehand, because I've reached a lot of mine before the time, and some after the time, it doesn't make any difference. As long as you reach it, as long as you achieve it, a few days, a few months, or even what? A year or so, doesn't make any difference, as long as you get what you believe God set out for you to have or to accomplish in your life. You got to have a date. And then this is the last one that I'll mention, and that is you've got to make a commitment. If you say, now here's what I desire, forget it. Here's what I've always dreamed of, forget it. Unless you put into a specific goal, unless you make a commitment, I'm going to work at this, I'm going to do whatever's necessary because I believe this is what God would have me to do or to accomplish. And listen, when you get committed, something's going to happen. Now listen carefully. Progress is made one step at a time. If you're one of those persons who is very, very impatient, I got to have it, here's my goal, and I got to have it. No. Let me think about this, if you will. Was God's goal to redeem mankind? Absolutely. Predestined before the foundation of the world. Well, was Jesus Christ born of a virgin? Yes. Could he have come in the world some other way? Could not he have dropped down as an angel? God could have just dropped him down as an angel in human form, walking among men. Where'd you come from? Well, that's private information. You know, I mean, he could have said all kind of things. Think about this. 30 long years, Jesus was growing up. What was God's goal? Redeeming mankind. Was God in a hurry? No, he wasn't. Did God have a reason for it to be 33 years before he went to the cross? Yes. Did it work? Absolutely. Was there failure on God's part? No, there was not. Listen, you can't have it today. There are few things in life worth having that you've got to have today. Remember that progress is one step at a time. Listen to this. Great accomplishments are made up of a little accomplishment here, a little accomplishment there, a little accomplishment here, and a little accomplishment there. That's what adds up to big accomplishments in life. That's what adds up to big accomplishments in life. Now, I want to ask you a question. If you knew you couldn't fail, and you could set 3 goals for your life, what would they be? Do you want God's best for your life, or you just want to get what mediocrity will give? Spiritually, are you in a condition that you can ask God to help you achieve the goals that you want to set for your life? And if you keep doing what you're doing, you're going to keep getting what you're getting. Are you willing to change what you're doing so you can get something you have not been able to get? Achieve something you've never been able to achieve? Become something you have not yet become? God is on your side as one of his children if you've trusted Jesus Christ as your Savior. He's on your side to help you, enable you, strengthen you, encourage you, motivate you in every possible way. Provide every resource necessary to accomplish those things he's called you to accomplish. It all begins with a personal relationship with His Son, Jesus Christ, whose death at the cross atoned, paid for it, your sin debt in full in His death, making it possible for you to confess your sins, ask Him to forgive you of your sins, receive Him personally as your Savior, and in that moment you become a child of God, and all, listen, all that God has promised to His children becomes yours for the asking, and God will begin to work in your life in the most incredible fashion.
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3: Today's scripture reading is Psalm 28, verses 1 and 2. To you, O Lord, I call, my rock, do not be deaf to me. For if you are silent to me, I will become like those who go down to the pit. Hear the voice of my supplications when I cry to you for help, when I lift up my hands toward your holy sanctuary.
4: The Bible speaks of times when God chose to be silent. David cried out but discerned no answer. Job must have felt abandoned by the Lord, and during the gap between the Old and New Testaments, God had no prophet for 400 years. We don't always hear from the Lord when we expect to. He may be choosing silence because He wants our attention. God doesn't always answer in the time frame we think He should. Sometimes His silence draws our focus back to Him rather than to the answer we're hoping for. He's inviting us to examine our heart. When we sense distance from God, it can be an opportunity to bring unconfessed sin or resistance to Him. Not because He's punishing us, but because He wants nothing to separate us from Him. He's teaching us to trust Him. If we're motivated to love God only when there's indication that He's listening, our relationship with Him is based on feeling rather than faith. He's training us to distinguish His voice from others. When God speaks softly, we listen more closely and eventually recognize His voice better. Whatever the situation, we can be certain of this. Even in the silence, God is at work for our good.
5: With a message from God's Word, here's Charles Stanley.
0: There is a principle, once learned and applied, that will open the door to the treasure houses of God. I want to repeat that. There is a principle, once learned and applied, will open the door of the treasure houses of God. And that's what I'm going to talk about in this message entitled, How to Claim a Promise from God. Now, once in a while, somebody says, well, how many promises are there in the Bible? Well, I've heard there are 40,000. I never have counted them. I probably have been too busy claiming them rather than to count them. This much I do know. That there's not a single need that you and I could possibly come up with for which God does not have an answer and a supply. And so therefore, when we think in terms of our needs and our desires and the promises of God, how is it that you and I can so appropriate those promises to get our needs met or to get our desires met? When you think in terms of the promises, you may think about what Peter said in 2 Peter. For example, in that first chapter, he was talking about the promises of God, and he said they are precious and magnificent. And if something is precious, that means it is of extreme value. And if something, for example, is magnificent, that means it has a great impression on my imagination. So when I think in terms of the promises of God being magnificent and being extremely valuable to us, I could just take one of them and place it in that category. John 3:16 certainly is awesome in its impression upon us that a loving Father would reach down and save us. Certainly it is a magnificent promise, and certainly it is a most valuable promise because it is our whole eternal life that's wrapped up in that promise that if we come to Him by faith, He will save us. So as we think in terms of the promises of God, I want us to ask some questions about it, and this is a very practical, down-to-earth kind of everyday, useful kind of message, and so I want you to get you a pencil and piece of paper. I want you to listen carefully, follow along with me, so you won't misunderstand, because the truth is, all of us have needs, all of us have desires, and the Word of God is full of promises from God concerning our needs and our desires. But the issue is not how many promises there are, but what are the promises? Where are they to be found, and how do I appropriate or claim that promise for myself so that my need or my desire may be met? So I want you to turn, if you will, to Hebrews chapter 10. In this particular chapter, I want us to read a couple of verses here, and we're going to come back to these verses, but I want to start off with them just as a key. In the 10th chapter of Hebrews and the 35th and the 36th verses, here's what he says. Therefore, do not throw away your confidence, which has a great reward, for you have need of endurance, so that when you have done the will of God, you may receive what was promised. When you've done the will of God, you may receive what was promised. Now, let's begin by asking the question, what is a biblical promise? It is a declaration of God's intention to graciously bestow a gift upon someone or a whole group. It is a declaration of God's intention to bestow, graciously bestow a gift on someone or a whole nation or a group, whatever it might be. Now, when we think in terms of those kind of promises, let's take, for example, the gift of the promise of His presence. He says, I will never, never leave you nor forsake you. That is a simple promise of His presence with us. Those promises can also relate to future events. For example, Jesus said, I go to prepare a place for you, and if I go to prepare a place for you, I will come again and receive you to myself, that where I am, there you may be also. That also is a promise from God, and it is a promise of some future event. So we think in terms of God making a declaration of His intention to graciously bestow a gift upon us. Therefore, we can add both needs and desires into the promises of God. Now, when you think about these promises, we certainly want to ask the question, well, does God in His Word assure us? In other words, what assurance is there? And how many words of assurance are there in the Bible that God will keep His promises to us? Well, there are lots of them. I want you to look at several. Go back, if you will, to 1 Kings for a moment. 1 and 2 Samuel, 1 Kings. And look, if you will, in the 8th chapter of 1 Kings. And I want to mark this passage because not only the verse that I want to use, but there are two or three verses following that would be good for you to mark and go back and read them for yourself. 1 Kings chapter 8. Solomon has been blessing the Lord for all that's been going on and praying to the Father. And so he says in verse 55 of 1 Kings chapter 8 now, and he, you're still finding that, 1 Kings chapter 8. 1 and 2 Kings, 1 and 2 Samuel, 1 and 2 Chronicles, right in the middle. All right, you ready? Look at this verse. Verse 55, and he stood and blessed all the assembly of Israel with a loud voice, saying, Blessed be the Lord, who has given rest to His people Israel, according to all that He promised. Not one word has failed of all His good promise, which He promised through Moses, His servant. Not a single word of God's promise is going to fail. Therefore, when He promises something, He isn't going to fulfill most of it, some of it. 99% of it, He is going to absolutely, totally fulfill His promise. Go back, if you will, to Hebrews chapter 10, and look, if you will, in verse 23 of this 10th chapter, because here again, He makes us a wonderful promise and assures us of His promises. He says in verse 23, Let us hold fast the confession of our hope without wavering, for He who promised is what? Faithful. He who promised is faithful. Turn to 2 Peter for a moment and look, if you will, in chapter 3. And you'll recall in this third chapter, he's been talking about things that are going to happen and a difficulty and hardship that's coming in the world because of judgment. Then he says, verse 8 of 2 Peter chapter 3. He says, But do not let this one fact escape your notice, beloved, that with the Lord one day is as 1,000 years, and 1,000 years is one day. The Lord is not slow about His promise, as some count slowness, but is patient toward you, not wishing for any of you to perish, but that all would come to repentance. And what He's saying is this. He says, listen, watch this, these verses. He says, God didn't let one single part of his promise fail. He says he's faithful to keep his every promise. And not only that, he's not slow at it. God isn't going to come up short in keeping his promises, but that whatever he promises to do, you can bet your eternal life that Almighty God, who's the sovereign of this universe, is going to keep his promise no matter what. Now, when you think about the fact, why would God even want to make promises anyway? He doesn't have to. Well, I think there's several reasons. One of them is the fact that when he makes us a promise, he certainly has the privilege of revealing something about his character. And what is that? He has the privilege of revealing his love for us, that he's caring for us, that he desires to take care for us. He likewise is revealing his faithfulness to us. And that is, when he keeps a promise that he's made, it certainly brings him honor and glory. It certainly reveals his power, that God can take the most difficult circumstances. And when he promises us something that he's going to do, he can work it out because of his sovereignty. So when I think about his reasons, not only it reveals his character, but it also does something else. You see, when God makes us a promise, that promise gives us hope. That promise encourages us in difficult times. That promise gives me a hope for the future. It gives me encouragement. It says something to me about God's personal interest in us. And so therefore, when we have hope and encouragement and hope, especially hope for the future, God's promises are there for a very specific reason. They also give us comfort. In the midst of difficulty and hardships and trial, we are comforted by the solid, very clear promises that God gives us. I will never leave you nor forsake you, no matter what. Now, with those things in mind, I want us to think about a couple of things here. Because when you and I think about promises, oftentimes people say, well, here's what God promised. I claim the promise. I'm trusting God. And somehow it didn't work. Well, God, what happened? Why didn't you fulfill your promise? So here's what the reason I want to take time to share this message. Because I believe that God desires, in fact, God loves and delights in meeting the needs and the desires of his children. He delights in that. He says he takes great pleasure in prospering us. Now, so therefore, when you and I come to claim a promise from him, God is honored that you and I would come and ask him instead of trying to do it ourselves. He's honored by the fact that we would trust him, that if he makes a promise, that he will do it. So God delights in that. He purposes to fulfill our desires and our needs. And he says he's a good God, a God of goodness, who stores up goodness for us. So God enjoys doing that. Now, the issue is, and the question is, how do we appropriate? How do we claim this promise? How do I know I'm going about it in the right way? How do I know that I'm doing this in a fashion that God certainly will meet this need or meet this desire of my life? And I think so often people become discouraged because they don't know how to go about it. And if you don't know how to go about claiming a promise, and then you say, well, you know what? I found this promise in the Bible. I told God about my need, and God didn't do what I asked him to do. And somehow, I just can't really believe that all these promises are true. And so that brings me to ask a question here, and that question is this. And that is, are all the promises in the Bible available to us today? Yes or no? Well, let me just say that all the promises in the Bible are absolutely not available to us today. They're not. You say, well, no, wait a minute. When God makes a promise, doesn't he make a promise? Yes. So I want you to listen very carefully, because this message can help you in lots of ways. Clarify sometimes why God doesn't answer your prayer the way you think he ought to. And how can we go about appropriating one of these promises, applying it to our life, and watch God delightfully do exactly what we ask? Well, let me begin by saying, first of all, that God does not promise us with all the promises in the Scripture. They're not all available to you and me. Now, I want you to think about promises in this light, because I think about them in the light of being in categories. There are promises that are limited, and there are promises that are general. Now, by limited promise, I mean this, that promise is given to a specific person, maybe at a specific time, for a specific purpose that God delights or desires to do in that person's life or in the life of a group. For example, God said some things to Israel that he's not said to our nation. We can't necessarily claim those things for our nation. There are some promises that God made in the Old Testament or the New Testament. He gave them to those people, but they are also for us, and we can claim them. But there's some that are limited, and let me give you a couple of good examples of that. Go back, if you will, to Genesis chapter 18. Genesis chapter 18, you will recall God is speaking through his angels to Abraham and to Sarah. And you'll recall that they are now 99 years of age, and so God comes to visit them in one of his angels, and here's what happens. They said, now in verse 9, where is Sarah, your wife? She's in the tent. And so verse 10 says, and he says, I will surely return to you at this time next year, and behold, Sarah, your wife, shall have a son. And Sarah was listening into the tent door, which was behind him. Now, Abraham and Sarah were old and advanced in age. Sarah was past childbearing. Sarah laughed when she heard this. Verse 13. And the Lord said to Abraham, why did Sarah laugh? Can I not do this? Anything too difficult for the Lord? At the appointed time, I will return to you at this time next year, and Sarah shall have a son. Is that a limited or a general promise? That's limited. That is, that's not just generally laid out there for everybody. Limited to Sarah and to Abraham, because God has a specific purpose and direction for their life and a specific goal that he wants to accomplish, which, of course, through Isaac, Jacob, and, of course, your Judah, the line of the tribe of Judah, Jesus came through that family line. So now somebody says, well, you mean to tell me that I can't claim that promise? No. But now I want you to listen very, very carefully to my explanation. You listen, say amen. For example, let's say that you are a lady who cannot bear a child. And so you're reading along in the scripture, or maybe you and your husband, and so you come to this passage or you come to it by yourself and you think, well, Lord, I'm going to claim that promise. You said to Sarah, next year I'm going to give you a son. I'm just going to claim that promise. I'm going to trust God to give us a child. Now, if that promise is limited, you cannot do that. Now, listen carefully. You cannot go to that passage of scripture and choose that as a promise that you're going to give birth to a child. Did you get that? Now listen to this. But it could be that you're reading that passage of scripture and the Spirit of God impresses upon your heart, I'm going to give you a child. So listen carefully. There's a difference in God announcing to you what he's going to do than you going to a passage and taking that and saying, I'm standing on that, expecting God to give me a child because here's what he promised. No, he didn't promise you that. That's a limited promise promised to Sarah, not to you. Could God and can God use that passage of scripture to impress upon your spirit that he's going to do that for you? Yes, he can. So I want to be very careful at this point, because you can't just go through the Bible and grab a promise here and grab a promise there and say, I'm going to stand on this and I'm expecting God to do this no matter what. Here's what he said. No, he didn't say that to you. Limited to Sarah and to Abraham. Can he use that passage to send you a message that he's going to give you a child? Yes, he can. I can think in my own life, for example, how many times. Now, there have been many, many times, innumerable kind of times that I have been to him with a promise from his word, asking him to do something in my life. But when I think about the most awesome promises God has ever made to me, they were not when I was searching a verse of scripture. It was not when I went looking for something and trying to find something to help bolster up my faith in those areas. But the most significant promises God has made to me in my life over the years, they have not been many, but it's interesting as I began to think about it, and I never thought about it until studying this passage. That's this. They have never been conditional promises. God's never said, now, I'm going to do this for you if you'll do that. Each time these very significant life-changing or pivotal points or forks in the road in my life, God has said to me, here's what I'm going to do. He didn't say, if you do this and if you do that, or would you like this or would you like, here's what I'm going to do. And I would not give you a lot of those personal experiences, I will simply share this one with you. And that is, on my knees, and I can remember the time and the place and the exact thing that happened. And this is one I probably have shared, so I don't mind sharing some things, but not too personal. But simply to say, on my knees, 8 o'clock in the morning, got up, Kansas City, walked to the window. And as soon as I walked up to that window to look out, it's like God said, here's what I'm going to do. And so therefore, he didn't ask me, He didn't say anything, here's what I'm going to do. When I back off and said, how, Lord? He gave me a signal when I looked out the left of that bay window to say, this is how I'm going to do it. He didn't say, if you do this and you do that, here's what I'm going to do. He said, here's what I'm going to do. And In Touch is all over the world today. He didn't ask me. He just said, here's what I'm going to do. I can think of another occasion. When I was down praying, God didn't ask me. He didn't say, if you do this, you do that. He said, here's what I'm going to do. And here is the date by which it will be done. He didn't ask me anything. He just said, here's what I'm going to do. And here's the date by which it'll be done. Written all these things in my diary so that I will never forget those. And because I couldn't forget them. Absolutely. The exact date. Exactly what he said. I'm simply saying this with a caution in it. Because it's real easy to say, well, I'll just get a promise from God. You can think up a lot of stuff. Let me tell you the difference. Discernment is the mind of the Spirit of God speaking to your spirit and sending you, listen, an unquestionable signal. God is saying this. This isn't something you thought up. This isn't something you were churning up and working on and been thinking about it for a long, long time. God sends a message. When the Spirit of God sends you that message, you know that's God speaking to your heart. And once in a while, you'll see me say, well, he just said something like this. That's the only way I know how to say that out of the clear blue, there it is, right before you. You don't know where it came from. You just know it came from God. It wasn't something you were trying to conjure up. God spoke to your spirit. The Spirit of God knows how to either take a verse or, without any verse of Scripture, make you a promise that isn't something you conjured up. It's something he has purposed to do and accomplish in your life. Listen carefully. That's why you and I should live so godly before him in such thanksgiving and praise that holy, sovereign, omnipotent God would see fit to speak to your life and my life and give us hope and give us assurance and give us direction and intervene in our lives in such a way to speak to us personally and give us, listen, to give us hope and assurance and confidence. And I can think of another occasion down by the bed in a hotel room in West Palm Beach, Florida. God said, here's what I'm going to do. He didn't say, if you do this, if you don't do that. Now, some of his promises, many of them are conditional when we go to the Word. But in my own heart, in my own life, the most momentous promises God has ever given to me, he didn't ask for my instruction or he didn't ask me if I wanted it. He said, here's what I'm going to do. And every single time it happened, I cannot give you, and if I could, I'd give you an example of something that he promised to me he didn't do. And I'd have to say, well, that's one time I misinterpreted. Every single time God is faithful. Now, I say all that speaking in terms of limited promises. Now, I want us to go back to this 10th chapter for a moment, because now I want to talk about a whole different kind of promises. Now, we said we're just talking to believers. Now, let me just say this about unbelievers. What kind of promise does God make an unbeliever? All these promises we're talking about, he doesn't make those to unbelievers. He makes his promises to his children. The one promise that a lost person, an unbeliever, someone who's never received Jesus Christ as their Savior, the one promise you can absolutely trust God to do for you. That is, the moment you ask him to forgive you of your sins and tell him that you're receiving him, the Lord Jesus Christ, as your personal Savior, and you're asking him to save you, listen, you can rest absolutely assured God will keep his promise to save you, because here's what he said. He said, for God so loved the world that he gave his only begotten Son, that whosoever believes in him should not perish but have everlasting life. That's a promise. The condition is believing in him. So therefore, you don't have to worry about that. He says, he that cometh to me, I will in no wise cast. I don't care how bad, dirty, filthy, wicked, how long, what you've done. No matter who you are, you come to God through his Son, Jesus Christ. You are accepted in the Beloved, in the confession, repentance of your sins, putting your trust in him, you're accepted. So that's the only thing that a non-believer can really and truly be assured of as far as the promise from God, unless you want to call a promise of God what he does say concerning his judgment upon those who do not receive his Son, Jesus Christ. And he certainly has decreed, he certainly has declared his intention to separate from himself those who refuse to acknowledge his Son as Savior forever and ever and ever, eternally separated. It is a declaration of his intention, of his purpose, of his plan, and it will be done. Now, what I want to talk about is believers. I want to talk about this whole idea of how you and I come to promises of God and how we claim them and what's involved. We said, now, first of all, they're limited promises. Those that God has spoken in the Old Testament, or He speaks to people, for example, these are limited. Nobody can go to the Bible and claim some of those promises that God gave to the nation of Israel or some of His servants there. So we put that behind us now. What about those general promises, which are promises that God makes to His children? Well, we categorize these into two different ones. Now, what's the first category we just said a while ago? What's the first category? They are what? Limited promises and what else? General promises. Now we're on the general promises. We're talking about believers. There are two categories. There are two categories, conditional and unconditional. What I want us to talk about for a moment are those conditional promises. These are promises that God has made to His children. They're promises in the Word all the way through the Scriptures. We find these promises. And these promises are conditioned upon something. So let me give you several of them, and you tell me, are they conditional or are they unconditional? Number one, if thou shalt confess with thy mouth Jesus Christ is Lord and believe in thine heart that God hath raised Him from the dead, thou shalt be saved. Conditional or unconditional? Conditional. Conditioned upon what? Placing our trust in Him. Right, all right. Now, here's another one. For example, trust in the Lord with all your heart. Lean not to your own understanding. In all thy ways acknowledge Him. He shall direct thy path. A promise to give us direction for our life. Conditional or unconditional? Conditional. Conditioned upon our trust in Him. Here's another one. Given it shall be given to you, good measure, pressed down, shaken together, and so forth. Conditional, unconditional. You're getting a little light. Now, conditional, unconditional. Conditional. Bring ye all the tithes into the storehouse, and see if I will not pour out blessings upon you more than you can evaluate. Condition or unconditional? All right. Now, so there are conditions to some of God's promises, many of His promises. In fact, most of His promises have a condition so that you and I cannot just say, well, here's what God promised, and I'm going to claim this promise. For example, what about the whole idea of forgiveness? He says, if we confess our sins, He's faithful and just to forgive us our sins and to cleanse us from all unrighteousness. Conditional or unconditional? Condition. All right? Now, He says, for example, if there's one among you who's sick, let him call for the elders of the church, pray, anointing them with oil. Then He talks about the confession of sin. Is that condition or uncondition? It is condition. Now, I got a lot of silence on that one. It is indeed condition. What I want you to do is I want you to think. I want you to evaluate. I want us to examine. What is this whole issue of being able, you hear people say, I'm standing on a promise. I got a promise from God. I'm standing on the promise. Well, you know, there's a song, Standing on the Promises, Christ our King. And I say that a lot of folks, now, instead of standing on the promises, they're sitting on the premises, not doing much for God. But if you, listen, if you claim a promise for God, you claim a promise, you have a responsibility. Now, when we talk about these promises being conditional, that means that there are conditions that are necessary in order for God to answer or to fulfill the promise. Now, let's think about some that are unconditional. He says, for example, in Psalm 55, He talks about bearing our burdens daily. Is that condition or unconditioned? Unconditioned, because He doesn't say, I'm going to bear your burden if you'll do this, that. And somebody says, well, wait a minute. Why in the world am I bearing them if He's bearing? That's a good question. You shouldn't have to bear them if He's bearing them. But that is an unconditional promise. Remember we said a few moments ago, I'll never leave you nor forsake you. Conditional or unconditional? Unconditional. I'm coming again to receive you to myself. Where I am there, you may be also. Conditional or unconditional? Unconditional. So they're conditional promises, they're unconditional promises. Now, what I want to do is I want to give you seven criteria by which you can evaluate your promise. That is, when you come to God and you say, Lord, I need a car, I need a job, I need to get married, I need to do this, I need to do that. Here is at least something I think the Lord has helped me down through the years as I've tried to put together in my own mind. How can I claim a promise from God and expect and anticipate and know that I have done this in a way that God is going to take pleasure in answering and meeting my petition? So let me just give you these, and I'll give them to you rather quickly, and then we'll come back and I'll read them through one more time. And we're talking about something to sort of evaluate and critique my claiming a promise. Now, let's say I have some need out here, and I'm coming to God and saying, Lord, now here's what you said. You said in your word that you would supply all of my needs according to your riches in Christ Jesus. So God, here's my need. And now, can I genuinely, truly, honestly, scripturally, biblically, and with faith claim this promise? Well, then you need to ask yourself several questions. Now, here's the first one is this. Listen, does this promise meet my personal need or desire? Now, I want us to include desire. Does this promise meet my particular need or desire? That's the first thing. You have to ask that. Well, does it or does it not? Because some would not. Secondly, am I asking God to keep this promise with the spirit of being submissive to His will? So you just jot down submissive to His will. Now, is my spirit a spirit of submission to the will of God as I come to claim this promise? Is that my spirit in submission to God's will? I'm asking Him to meet this need of my life. Number three, will God fulfilling this promise honor God? That is God honored by fulfilling this promise in my life? Because all of us have probably asked things of Him that would not have honored God. Will this honor God? The fourth thing is this. Can God fulfill this promise to me without harming or hurting someone else or in any way interfering with God's will in their life? If God fulfills this promise, will it bring harm to someone else or will it interfere with God's plan and purpose for someone else's life? Number five. In claiming this promise, does the Holy Spirit bear witness to my spirit that God is pleased with what I'm asking Him for? Does the Holy Spirit bear witness to my spirit that God is pleased in my asking Him for this particular need or this desire in my life? As we said a few moments ago, He takes great delight in bearing witness with our spirit that we are off base, off course here, all right in the center of His will. Number six, does my request and claiming this promise, does it contradict the Word of God in some fashion? Am I asking something when I claim Philippians 4:19, my God shall supply all of your needs according to His riches and glory by Christ Jesus? But this promise that I'm claiming and this need that I have, if God satisfies this promise and fulfills this promise, is it going to cause not only someone else a problem, but is it going to contradict some other passage of Scripture in the Bible? And then lastly, if God fulfills this promise, will it further my spiritual growth? That is this going to do something that's going to hurt me ultimately, or is this going to further my spiritual growth? So there are seven questions you ask yourself. No matter what your need or what you desire, you come to the Lord God and you're saying, Lord, here's my need, and I want to test out my need, Father. First of all, will this promise that I'm getting to claim, will this meet my personal desire? Yes or no. Limited or general. Number two, is my will submissive in this situation? Is your fulfillment going to honor you? Is this going to cause someone else hurt or interfere with your will for their life? And do I really and truly, honestly sense the Holy Spirit bearing witness with my spirit that you are pleased to do this in my life? Is this going to bring you honor? Is there any contradiction anywhere in the Word of God about you fulfilling this particular promise that you've given me? And surely, Lord, in fulfilling this promise, is this going to further my spiritual growth? You take those seven questions, you go to any promise in the Bible, and if you'll be honest, God will give you direction as to what you're asking, and He will be checking out your motive, of course, and you're going to discover what your real motive is when you come with that idea in mind. Now, with those things in mind, how do we claim a promise? So what I'd like to do is I'd like to give some illustrations and let's see how we go about it. And let me remind you, first of all, that you cannot put God in the box. That is, you're saying, now, Lord, here's what you said. You said, Lord, that if I come to you and make a request, you will supply all my needs according to your riches. You've got plenty of it in Christ Jesus. Now, so remember this, you cannot claim a promise and say, well, God, here's what you said. Remember this, some of them are conditional, some of them are unconditional. If they are conditional, I have a responsibility. And if they're conditional, I need to know what that responsibility is. So before we even begin, let me tell you what that responsibility is every single time. I want you to turn to Hebrews chapter 10 now. And I want you to look, first of all, at hold that, go back to chapter 6. It's very important you jot these three things down. No matter what promise you are claiming from God, no matter what you feel that your need or that desire is that fits your particular life, listen to what he says in chapter 6. He's been speaking about diligence and so forth. Then he says in verse 12, that you may not be sluggish or slothful or lazy, but imitators of those who through faith and patience inherit the promises. He says here are two requirements for inheriting the promises. What are they? Number one, faith. And what's the other one? Patience. I'm willing to wait upon God. Go to chapter 10 now and look, if you will, in this 35th and 36th verses. He says, therefore, do not throw away your confidence or your trust or your faith, which has a great reward. For you have need of endurance, patience to bear up until things come to pass, so that when you have done the will of God, you may receive what is promised. Therefore, when I come to God, when you come to God, and we want to claim a promise of some need or some desire that we have, there are three things that I'm responsible for every single time. Faith, obedience, and patience. Three things that we're responsible for. Number one, faith. Two, obedience. Three, patience. So give them to me. Number one,
6: faith, obedience, patience.
0: Therefore, I do not have the right to come to God claiming some promise deliberately, willfully, knowingly, living in sin. Nor do I have the right to come to him to say, now, Lord, here's what you said. I want to thank you for this promise, and I want it today. Patience is a vital part of God's plan for carrying out and fulfilling our promises. Now, with those two things in mind, I want us to think about some very specific illustrations here that you and I can just talk about a little bit and see where we are. Now, let's take Philippians 4:19 as an example, and we'll go to some other examples. And let's, if you're not familiar with that, turn to Philippians 4:19. Most of you are. It's a very simple verse. He says, my God shall supply all your needs according to his riches in glory in Christ Jesus. Now, let's say, for example, that this is the promise you're going to. This particular one that you found in the Bible, and so you want to go to that. Now, let me ask you a question. After look at that verse, he says, my God shall supply all your what? Does that say desires? It says what? Needs, according to his riches in glory by Christ Jesus. So the first thing I have to decide is this request I'm making, is this a real need or is this a desire? Well, how do you distinguish between the two? Well, let me give you a few key words. For example, a need is something that is essential in your life for God to complete his purpose or to work his will and way in your life. Now, that could be anything from you need a car because you wrecked yours and you got to have something to drive. Or it could be that your family has outgrown the apartment. Everybody's in everybody's hair. And so you need something a little bigger or a house or whatever. So it could be one of a number of things. But the need is something essential. And when I think in terms of key words, when I think in terms of need, the key word is essential. So if it's a matter of a need, the key word is what? Essential. But suppose it's a desire. A desire, there's nothing wrong with bringing our desires to him, and he certainly promises to meet the desires of our heart. And so when we come with him in desire, that key word is enjoyment. So if I'm coming to God and I'm expecting him to do something in my life and I'm coming to say, now, Lord, where in the world can I go to get some assurance and some hope that you're going to intervene in my life and do something? Well, the two first key words have to deal with these. Number one, is this a need or is this a desire? If it's a need, we're talking about something that is absolutely essential. If it's a desire, it's something that I want on the basis of my pleasure or my enjoyment. Does that make it wrong? Absolutely not. So, okay, let's look at one of these now. And let's just take Philippians 4:19, because that's one so many people want to claim. And let's look at this whole idea, and let's use this idea. You go to work tomorrow morning, and they say, we don't need you anymore. All of a sudden, you need a what? You need a job. Now, not much question about that. You've got to pay your light bill, your phone bill, your gas bill, payment on your car, mortgage on your house. You got to buy clothes. You got to eat. And so you don't have to come to say, well, now, is this a desire? Is this a need? This is a very, very definite need. So you come to the Lord and you say, Lord, now, you know, I did the best I could on my job, and they finished with me. And Father, I have a need. So you get in the Word of God and you say, well, now, Lord, I need some direction. You come to Philippians 4:19. Here's what he says. My God shall supply all your needs according to his riches in glory in Christ Jesus. Now, first thing I have to say, okay, need or desire, we decided this is a need, legitimate need. Second question I have to ask is this. Is this promise limited or general? What is it? Is it a general promise to his believers or is it limited? General, absolutely. That is, we say by general that it's not limited to some particular person. Now, is it conditional or unconditional? It is not unconditional. It is, listen, this is, you're working perfectly for me. Now watch this. In Christ Jesus means, listen, he will supply my needs in Christ Jesus, listen, in Christ Jesus, that is because of my relationship to him, number one. And secondly, in keeping with the Lord Jesus Christ, who's the provider. Listen, in Christ Jesus, it must be according to his will, in keeping to his purpose and plan for my life. So he says, in other words, God isn't about to say to people like us, and all of us have natural

Three things that must be true of us. First of all, we must be willing to do what? Trust Him. What else? Obey Him and be patient. For example, somebody says, well, now, I've been asking the Lord for a job. Well, let me ask you this. You remember those seven criteria? Are you willing to take the job that God plans for you? Have you said, now, Lord, here's the job I want. Here's where I want to live. Here's how much money I want to make. Heavenly Father, I'm claiming Philippians 4:19. Well, that's not being submissive to the will of God. That's putting God in a box. And you know what? He's under no obligation to be boxed. You can't box God. So therefore, it is a conditional promise, and I have to ask myself the question, you know, will this job honor God? For example, suppose I say, well, Lord, here's what you said. Supply all my needs according to your riches and glory in Christ Jesus. Praise the Lord. I look in the, somebody looks in the newspaper, and they see that here is a job opening. So they go down to the favorite bar in town. They need somebody to serve whiskey and liquor and beer and all the rest. Father, I also want to thank you for answering my prayer. You said if I ask you, no. You know what? That's not being submissive to the will of God, because you see, when I come to Him and ask for a job, I must be willing to take what God in His wisdom chooses to give me, because He knows His purpose and plan for my life. It is limited. It's limited to the will and the purpose and the plan of God. And if I come to Him saying, here's the job I want, and this is the one I'm taking, then God isn't fulfilling a promise. Or you may come to a situation where you've got two or three job offers, then you've got to discern what's the will of the Father. What is the will of the Father in this? God, you have answered my prayer. You've not only given me one opportunity, you've given me three opportunities. Now, listen, I am just as accountable to God, and I should be just as serious to God about which one of these offers, they all three may be good, but you know what? One of them could lead me out of the will of God. And for example, people come and say, well, you know, I'm leaving. I'm moving. I've got another job somewhere, and they're moving me here and moving me there. Let me ask you a question. You have to ask yourself the question. Is that just because I've got a promotion, and just because I'm going to make a lot more money, and just because I'm going to have perks, many more perks than I've ever had, is that the will of God? Not necessarily. You go somewhere and you don't get the preaching of the gospel, teaching the word of God. Listen, how much money you make could be an absolute devastation to your life compared to God growing you up and enriching your life in this place. So therefore, when we come with a legitimate need, we have to ask ourselves the question, Lord, let me look at this thing. And so you take that, and of course, you evaluate on the basis of these things that we've said. Now, Lord, is this conditional? Yes, it is conditioned upon, you said, in Christ Jesus. That means my relationship to you and your will. And so we go through these seven things. Be sure that is, Lord. Now, one thing for certain, the Holy Spirit of the living God is not going to bear witness to me that I've got God's choice of a job if I'm doing something that is absolutely diametrically opposed to the word of the living God. He's not going to do it. So you have to be careful. Now, all right, let's slip over to something that may be a little bit more enjoyable. Let's move, for example, to a desire. We all have desires in our life. And so what we want to ask is, Lord, suppose we come to a desire. Now, I could take a ridiculous one like this. I desire to win the lottery. I desire to win the lottery. Now, Lord, here's what you said. Philippians 4:19. My God shall supply all your needs according to his riches in glory in Christ Jesus. And so I want to win the lottery. God, you know, I need lots of money. I'm deeply in debt, Lord. Help me win the lottery. Well, first of all, that is a desire and not a need. Secondly, it is not in the will and plan of God. In other words, God supplies our needs not by chance. And so we can give 1,000 reasons for that one. So let's scratch that one. Let's say, for example, that you decide you want a new car. And this is a desire. And so your car is still running. And now your car has not broken down, and you didn't crash it, and you don't live 60 miles up yonder from your job. So we're talking about the fact you have a desire. Now, is it a sin to desire things in life? No, it's not a sin. But caution, now watch this. You have a desire. You've driven this thing for so long, and you're a little tired of driving it, and it's getting a little old, and you have a desire, and so you come to the Lord. Well, here's what you do. You come to Philippians 4:19. God, here's what you said. You said that you will supply all of our needs according to your riches and glory in Christ Jesus. Is that a desire, or is it a need? In other words, you already have a good car. You just want to upgrade it, whatever it might be. It may be a wise thing to do, and God may be absolutely approving what you do. But is that a need, or is it a desire? Desire, okay. If it's not a need, how can you go to Philippians 4:19? Can't go to that.

0: You see, what the reason I emphasize this is many people just take that one. That's a catch-all. My God shall supply all of my needs. They don't stop to think, is this a need, something that is absolutely essential in my life, or is this a pleasure? So let's say, okay, we decided we can't come to Philippians 4:19 with that because not a need. Now let me ask you a question. If that were the case and you were looking for a promise and you couldn't take Philippians 4:19, where would you go? Turn to Psalm 37:4, which I'm sure almost probably most of you knew. Psalm 37:4. Look what he says in this passage. He says, now watch this one. Everybody has a desire. Probably all of us have desires of things that we would like for God to do in our life or needs. Now watch this one. He says, delight yourself in the Lord and he will give you the desires of your heart. It's a good promise. How many of you have ever claimed that one? We all have, if you know it. Now listen, let me ask you a question. Is that conditional or unconditional? Right. 100% on it. You got an A on that one. Conditional. Now, what is the condition? Delighting yourself in the Lord. Next question. What does it mean to delight yourself in the Lord? To delight myself in the Lord means that He is a priority in my life. He's the focus of my life. I am delighted. In other words, I enjoy my fellowship with Him. I enjoy being in the Word and listening to Him. I want to know His will. I want to walk in His will. I want to be obedient to Him. I desire to trust Him. Growing in my life, delighting myself in the Lord is that God satisfies my needs. He gives me a sense of contentment and peace and joy. Even the most difficult, trying times, that's who He is. He is the focus of my life. My life centers around Him. Delighting myself in Him. Now, friend, that will eliminate a whole lot of desires. Because just saying He delights to give us the desires of our hearts, if I delight myself in Him. And you see, God is, listen, He is delighted. God, I believe, takes joy in meeting our needs and the desires of our heart, which fits His will. Now, let's go back to our criteria. We said, all right, we have this need and we have this promise over here that God certainly wants to meet our particular desire. And so we come to Him and we say, well, Lord, this is the promise that I think You've given me. I've been asking for direction to know what to do. And You said, if I delight myself in You, give me desires of my heart. And so, Lord, here's a desire I have. It's not a need, Lord, but it's something that I'd like to have if You'd be so gracious to give it. Well, ask yourself the question, does the Spirit of God bear witness with your spirit that God says, that's fine with me. That's all right. I'm a good God. I want to give You good things in life. And you have to ask yourself now, what's the motive for wanting a new car? Is it because your friend's got one? Cancel the promise. Is it because that you think it'll up your self-esteem and help you feel better about yourself? Cancel the promise. If it's that you've got to have one more thing in your life so that you'll feel secure, cancel the promise. Is it something that you covet? Cancel the promise. Something you're lusting after? Cancel the promise. You have to examine what your motive is. And if your motive is other than, it's something that you would like, not because you want to show it off. You're not trying to impress anybody. It's just that one of those things in life that you would like to have. And so your motive is pure. You're not trying to impress anybody. Doesn't make difference anybody. Whether anybody else sees it, anybody else have a comment. It's just that you have chosen to purchase yourself a new car. Will it get you in trouble? Will you have to go in debt and get yourself in trouble? Cancel the promise. Does it mean that you never borrow any money to buy a car? I wouldn't tell anybody you can't ever do that. I'm just simply saying, but if you get yourself in a sense of indebtedness where you're feeling that, then you need to stop and ask yourself a question. What I want you to see is this. When you come to claim a promise, you've got to examine that promise. What is this promise saying? What's involved? I must trust the Lord. I must be obedient to Him and I must be patient. Now, here's what oftentimes people do. Well, I've got a need for a car, so I'm claiming the promise. My God supply all of my needs according to riches and glory, and you really do have one. So you go to the bank the next day, and you borrow the money. Up. Wait a minute. You didn't even give God the opportunity. Remember those three criteria? I must trust Him, I must obey Him, and I must wait upon Him. I must be patient. It may be that God wants to give it another way. And I can think in my own life how God did exactly that. I won't go through the whole illustration. I've mentioned it before. But everybody in my family wrecked my automobile. And Everybody in my family was saying, well, when are you going to get another car? Because they wondered whose car I was going to take. And so I said, well, I can't do that. I can remember on my way to the hospital, out of the clear blue, God said, do not buy another car. I remember that exactly where I was, sitting there in the ambulance. Do not buy another car. I thought, well, that's strange. Here I am hurting. Don't buy another car. I'm not interested in cars. I'm trying to get over this. Next day, first thing my kids want to know, well, Dad, when are you getting a new car? So I'm not buying one. What? So they're trying to figure out whose car I'm going to take. A whole year went by, no car. Somebody gave me one to drive and gave it to me. I appreciate the gift. It was one of those kind of gifts that you're very, very grateful for. And all the college kids sort of laughed at me because it was one of those big, long Cadillacs with fins and had checkered seats. And it was during those times when gasoline was getting about close to $2 a gallon. I'd drive up to the stoplight and hold my hand up so you wouldn't see who I was. And it was sort of a sin to drive a car that was a gas guzzler. Anyway, God wouldn't let me buy a car. Finally, I said, well, Lord, you got to do something. Went to look at particular car three times. Drove it the third time. I'm sitting in. It's like the Lord said to me, do you want this or do you want my best? I said, God, I want your best. Got out of the car. The fellow said, are you going to take it? I said, no. He said, why not? You wouldn't understand. So I left. he wouldn't have understood for sure. I'm just saying, I just want to give you an example of God's grace and goodness and love and mercy when you wait on Him. Driving down the street with a fellow, he said, when are you going to buy yourself another car? I thought, oh my goodness, he's getting on my case. I said, well, I just don't have permission to buy one yet. He said, well, what kind would you buy? If you could have, what kind of car, what kind would you buy? Well, I promise you, I never thought about this. I said, well, without thinking, I said, I'd have one like this. 3 days later, I get a check in the mail to buy one just like I drive. I didn't ask for it. I didn't expect it. But how many times have I thought, sitting in that car, if I'd have said, well, I've waited over a year now, Lord, and so I guess I better come up with the money and buy this car. It'd have been a terrible, terrible mistake. Now, I'm just telling you how good God is to this sinful pastor. I've had three of the same kind, and I've never had to buy one. If I had chosen to do it my way the first time, I wouldn't have had it. All I'm saying to you is this. When we say, trust Him, obey Him, and be patient, let God do things His way. And I'm not saying that He'll do the same thing for everybody, but I can tell you this. What I've learned in my own life, if I will wait till He gives me the signal about something in some way, I'm going to come out better every single time. God delights in giving us the desires of our heart. And you know what I've noticed? Most of the time He gives us more than we desire, more than we expect, and far more than we deserve. Because He's a loving Father. We've got to get over this idea that God's chinchy. God is a loving, generous Father who takes delight in doing what? In fulfilling His promises. It doesn't make any difference what promise, what the need is, what the desire is. If we come to Him in the right spirit, in the spirit of submission, we don't want to hurt anybody else. We don't want to harm anybody else. We want God to be honored. We want to be sure the Spirit of God has given us. You know what? It doesn't make any difference what the desire is and what the need is. It's the way we go about it. If we go about it in a will that is submissive to God, Father, I'll take whatever You have to give. Lord, will this honor You? Will this somehow strengthen my faith? Will this build up my understanding of Your ways and Your goodness and love? And we could go on and on and on. Those seven criteria, you put it through that, and if you can put it through that, God is going to fulfill that promise. Now somebody says, well, I want to give you one that's a little harder than that. What's that? Well, I want to get married. Well, let me ask you a question. So somebody says, well, I'm claiming Philippians 4:19. My God shall supply all my needs according to His riches and glory in Christ Jesus. And I want to get married. Well, let me ask you a question. Now, watch this one. Let's do it this way. I'm going to ask the men first. Is that a need or is that a desire? Oh, I didn't trick you, did I? Now, I ask the ladies. Is marriage a need or is it a desire? Interesting how you feel, where you are in life. And so when I hear people say, I need to get married, here's my answer. until you get over your neediness, you better not get married. Amen? You've got to get over your neediness. If you only get married because you need to, you just walked into a whole bunch of problems. And so when you come to Philippians 4:19, you can't say, well, God, I have this need to get married, and I'm claiming your promise. Now, if you go to Psalm 37:4, Lord, I'm delighting myself in you. You know, this is what I'd like to have in my life. And if it's your will, in your timing, your choice of a person, all that, you can claim that promise. And you know what God will do? He will fulfill that promise according to his will. You say, well, now, wait a minute now. But suppose he chooses for me not to have a mate. Has God kept his promise? Yes. Why? Because when you and I ask him to meet these needs and desires of our heart in submission to the will of God. And therefore, in his wisdom, if he knows that it is best, that it's wisest, that you will be happier, that you'll be more contented, that you'll be able to accomplish whatever God has in your life or whatever it might be. If he knows that, here's what he'll do. God will give you this overwhelming sense of contentment and peace and joy and rest in your situation because God, listen, he is not going to ignore you and say, no, you can't have one. That's not the way God operates. God always operates in love. Now, let me give you another quick example. For example, somebody says, well, now, wait a minute. The Bible says, ask and it shall be given you, seek and you shall find, knock and it shall be opened to you. Everyone that asks receives, he that seeks findeth, him that knocketh shall be opened. So I'm going to claim that. And so you're looking for a partner, singles. And so you say, ask and it shall be given you. And I've been asking, haven't gotten the takers yet. I've been seeking, haven't found them yet. Been knocking and can't get in yet. In other words, but I know that God somehow is, I know he's listening to her. No, that's not the way he operates. You see, you can't take a prayer promise. You can't just grab some promise without asking yourself some questions that we've talked about. Now, here's a good example. The Bible does say, ask and it shall be given you. Seek and you shall find. Knock and it shall be opened to you. Jesus says many times, he talks about our asking and how he desires to meet the answers to our prayers. Ask and it shall be given you. Seek and you shall find. Knock and it shall be opened to you. This is the confidence that we have in him, that if we ask anything according to his will, he hears us. And if we know that he hears us, we know that we have the petition that we desired of him. Conditional or unconditional? Conditional upon his will. So that whenever you and I come to claim some promise in the Word of God, we need to ask some questions. Check our motive. Check how it will affect other people. Check if we have a discernment of the Spirit that God says, I'm pleased to do this for you. I want to do this. I want to provide this. This is my plan for you. This is my purpose in your life. You see, God delights in meeting our needs and our desires. The tragedy is that many people just turn God off. Well, here's what I did. I trust him and he didn't do it. No, you have to be sure that you honestly and sincerely go about it in a way that is pleasing and honorable to God and in keeping with God's purpose and plan. The purpose is something to meet our needs and our desires that fit into his will. His plan is he wants us to come to him, trusting him, obeying. You see, I can't come to ask God to meet some need or desire of my heart if I'm living in willful, known sin. Because we just read a few moments ago that scripture. He says what? He says faith, obedience, and patience. So if I'm expecting God to fulfill his promise, I've got to expect him to do it. That's if he's going to do it. Secondly, I must be walking as obedient as I know how. And thirdly, I've got to be willing to let him do it his way. I do believe that oftentimes we miss God's best when we get ahead of him and try to do it our way. Now, so let's say, for example, suppose you're not a believer and you say, well, didn't you say up front that if you're not a believer that God only makes one promise to you? That's exactly right. Here's that promise. If thou shalt confess with thy mouth Jesus Christ is Lord, that means you're willing to acknowledge that he is your Savior and your Lord. Believe in your heart that God hath raised him from the dead. That is, you believe he is the living Son of God, as taught in the Bible. And that he went to the cross and died for your sins and paid your sin debt in full. And that the moment you're willing to ask him to forgive you and to ask him to cleanse you and to ask him to save you, he will. The moment you do that, he will save you. Yes, you can claim that promise and never even give it another thought as to whether God will do it or not. It is only then that God opens up all these general promises to you to answer your prayers, meet your needs, the desires of your heart that fit into his will for your life. When I think about claiming promises, listen to this, claiming promises for our children, claiming promises for our partners, claiming promises for your business, claiming promises in your schoolwork, claiming promises, all these promises. My whole purpose for this message is this, that you go about it in a way that you, listen, God will be honored, you will be blessed, you will receive what you ask. And in the process of doing so, most of all, you will grow in your relationship, in your faith, and in your intimacy with a loving Father who has provided the best for us and is willing to give it to us. And Father, we just want to tell you that we love you and praise you. Thank you for not answering all of our requests, oftentimes when they have been out of your will. Thank you for patiently waiting for us to get in the center of your will so you could bless us with your best. I pray for someone who is unsaved that you'd help them to understand. You are a loving God waiting to grant your best to those who are your children. But we ask it in Jesus' name. Amen.
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0: There is an ever-growing and very strong interest these days in longevity, that is, the duration of our life. In fact, if you'll think about all the emphasis we hear today on good health, and you look around on the television, you see all these ads about things you can do to strengthen your life and maybe lengthen your life. The same thing is true of the radio. Off the presses come book after book after book about health. Magazine articles are filled with ideas about health that can prolong your life, supposedly, or at least make your life a higher quality. And, of course, the environmentalists are always telling us things that are dangerous for us. And there are probably, in fact, I'm sure, there are more people buying nutritional supplements today than ever before in the history of our nation. We have this awesome sense of interest in living long, which is natural, and living well, have a high quality of life. And so we are more concerned about the quality of our food. We're more concerned about our exercise. We're more concerned now we've added meditation to it. We could have told them that a long time ago. You spend time with the Lord and being quiet with him. Of course, a lot of this meditation today has nothing to do with God, but it's meditation. And somewhere along the way, someone's come up with the idea that this will help lengthen your life or at least make it a better quality. But one of the things that I've noticed about all of this emphasis on living, and there's nothing wrong with that, all this emphasis on living is in the here and now. It's all sort of earthbound. It's how can I live better now, live longer now, better quality of life now, which is certainly natural and normal. But you know, you don't hear much about what about the next life? Because you see, you're going to die. That is absolutely inevitable. The Bible says it is appointed unto man once to die, and after this, the judgment. But there doesn't seem to be a whole lot of interest in a lot of people's minds about that. Most of their interest and their time and their reading and their studying and their discipline is taken up with the here and now, living good now, living long now, living as best as you can. But you know, when I read the scriptures, the emphasis is certainly on living a godly life now, but there's warning after warning, reminder after reminder, that there's a life beyond this. There is a life beyond death. And the issue is, are we ready for that one? Or do we have any real interest in eternal life? And so I would just simply ask you this question. Are you interested in eternal life? Do you know what it is? Do you know how to possess it? Do you realize that once you have it, you can absolutely be sure of it? Well, that's what I want to talk about in this message. Simply this, eternal life, do you want it? And I want you to turn, if you will, to 1 John chapter 5. 1 John chapter 5, beginning in verse 4, John makes it very, very clear as to how you and I can have eternal life. And so he begins by saying in verse 4, whatever is born of God overcomes the world, and this is the victory that has overcome the world, our faith. And who is the one who overcomes the world but he who believes that Jesus is the Son of God? This is the one who came by water and blood, Jesus Christ, not with the water only, but with the water and with the blood. And it is the Spirit who bears witness, because the Spirit is the truth. For there are three that bear witness, the Spirit and the water and the blood, and the three are in agreement. If we receive the witness of men, the witness of God is greater, for the witness of God is this, that he has borne witness concerning his Son. The one who believes in the Son of God has the witness in himself. The one who does not believe God has made him a liar, because he has not believed in the witness that God has borne concerning his Son. And the witness is this, that God has given us eternal life, and this life is in his Son. He who has the Son has the life. He who does not have the Son of God does not have the life. These things I've written to you who believe in the name of the Son of God, in order that you may know that you have eternal life. It's very clear in this passage, if you'll notice, in verse 11. And the witness is this, that God has given us eternal life. And the first thing I simply want to say is this, that is, eternal life is a gift of God. Eternal life is a gift of God. For example, he says it here, and then that passage that all of us know so well in Romans chapter 6, 23, when he says, the wages of sin is death, but the gift of God is eternal life through Jesus Christ our Lord. And it's very clear all through the Scriptures that eternal life is a gift of God. It isn't something we work for, something we pay for, something we worship for. It is a gift of God from God. And so when we come to think about what eternal life is, if somebody asks you, well, what is eternal life? You might say, well, it's everlasting life. We'll say, well, what's that? Well, it's forever life. Well, okay, what's that? Everlasting life, listen, you might want to jot this down. Everlasting life is, listen, it is an endless duration of life. An endless duration of life in the presence of and in fellowship with God through his Son, Jesus Christ. It is an endless duration of life in the presence of, in relationship to, or fellowship with God through his Son, Jesus Christ. And that is the gift that God has offered to all mankind. He says, God has given us eternal life. Now, two things about eternal life. One of them is quantity, one of them is quality. For example, somebody says, well, how long is eternal life? It's forever life. It is everlasting. It has no ending. Well, what about No, you can't stop it. It's ceaseless. You can't slow it down, can't speed it up. Eternal life is the gift of God that he gives to his children. And as far as the quality of it is concerned, it is a relationship with God. It is a relationship with God through his Son, Jesus Christ. It isn't just a duration of life. It is a quality of life. It is a fellowship. It is a companionship. There is an intimacy in our relationship with him. So when the Bible says that God has given us the gift of eternal life, he has given us an eternal duration, an everlasting duration that links up with intimacy and companionship and relationship with him. That's what eternal life is all about. And so when I think about that, I think about the fact that surely anyone who knows anything at all about life itself, the nature of life, certainly we would ought to be interested in eternal life. So I simply ask you the question. You may have everything that you need here in this life. You may be at least some sense of satisfaction with what you have, things that you're trying to accomplish in life. But what about life after this one? You say, well, I'm not interested in that. Well, you know, there are a lot of people today whose bodies are in cemeteries all over this nation and all over the world who had no interest at the time they died in eternal life. But one thing I know for certain, the closer you get to the end of your life, And in those moments when you know that life is closing in and coming to a conclusion, the closer you think you are to death, the greater is your interest going to be in eternal life. Why wait when death may rush in upon you before you're ready for it and take you off the scene and you will not have the gift of eternal life? Surely anybody in their right mind ought to be interested in eternal life. And the Bible says that God has given that to us as a gift. But how do we get it? What is this eternal life? Well, think about this for a moment. When you and I were born, we were born to live forever. And unlike God, we have a beginning. And like God, our life, once it starts, is not going to have an ending. That is, God is eternal and everlasting. For Alpha and Omega, the beginning and the end. He has no beginning and no ending. You and I have a beginning, and we have an ending. And so one of these days, we're going to die. It is appointed that a man wants to die, and after this, the judgment. So we know it's inevitable. We know it's going to happen. You don't have to be a 75 or 100 to die. Death oftentimes comes to small infants, can come anywhere in life, any age, doesn't make any difference where it is. Death is always there. It's a part of life. The issue is not if we're going to or not, but will I be ready to inherit the gift that God has provided for every single one of His children if we're willing to receive it, willing to accept it, willing to take it as a gift from Almighty God. So when I think about the very nature of life itself and think about the fact of how short it can be and think about also the fact that people say, well, you know, I know how to check out of life. I know how to get out of this life. I know how to bring life to a conclusion. How's that? Just commit suicide. No, you don't. My friend, listen carefully. People commit suicide so many times a day, it's unbelievable in this country. But one thing for certain, if you make the foolish mistake of taking your own life, you have not ceased to live in. You do not become extinct. You only change your location and your circumstances. There is not a single verse in the Bible that says, when you die, that's the end of you. The Bible nowhere says that once you die, life concludes for you. The Bible nowhere, not a single verse can you ever scrape up anywhere to say, well, once you die, it's all over. Once you're born, you will live forever somewhere. For example, the Bible talks about three kinds of death. There is physical death, upon the man wants to die, and after this, the judgment. There is spiritual death, when Paul says in Ephesians chapter 2, we were dead in trespasses and sins, that is, dead to the things of God. And there is eternal death, which is that final, ultimate separation from God forever and ever and ever. And so the issue is, knowing that there is death, would you not be interested in eternal life? Would you not be interested in living on forever and ever and ever in a quality of life, which is a life with God, with His Son? It is a life that He has prepared for us, and it's a wonderful life because listen to what He said, for example. In fact, the emphasis that Jesus gives, the emphasis that our Lord gives about all of this is totally different, I think, than what oftentimes people think in terms of eternal life means a place called heaven. Well, there's no question about that. There is a place called heaven, but that's not even the emphasis of Scripture on eternal life. For example, I think about the choices we have when a person dies. Certainly ought to stir up our interest as far as whether we're interested in eternal life or not. And when somebody says, I don't have time for that. Well, you know, there are a lot of people who didn't have time for it, who wish today they had taken time for it. Because you see, when I think about what life's all about, it is a duration of time that has a limitation to it. Because all of us have an allotted time to live and to die. None of us know what time that is. Some people plan to live a long time but did not have the privilege. Some people figure they wouldn't live very long but have still lived. And so none of us know when. The issue is not when, how long. The issue is, will I be ready when the Lord God calls me? So when I think about what life's all about, and I think about the fact that we have a choice, wise men and women make wise choices. And certainly we should make a wise choice about what's going to happen to us after this life. Well, as I think about what He said when He said, God has given to us the gift of eternal life. Well, what are my choices? My choices either are to die without Christ in my life or to die with Him in my life. The Bible makes everything very simple and very clear. You either die and go to be with God, or you die and you are eternally separated from God forever and ever and ever. There are just two places the Bible speaks of eternally, and that is heaven and hell. Now, if I were not a Christian and I were not interested in things of God, I wouldn't be very interested in anybody talking about hell. I would not want to hear anybody talk about judgment if I were not prepared and did not believe that somehow I had the gift of eternal life and that I one day be able to stand before God and give an account of my life with wonderful, absolute assurance that I would spend eternity with God. So I can understand why people don't like it. I can understand why they don't want to hear about it and don't want to talk about it. But I'll bet you one thing. If you thought you were dying in the next few moments and you could die with absolute assurance that you'd have eternal life, all ears would be open. Your soul, spirit, mind, and heart would be wide open to hear. So I simply want to ask you, do you have any real interest in eternal life? Surely you must, if you think about how short life is. Surely you must when you think about what the choices are. Listen to what Jesus said. Go, if you will, to John chapter 14. John chapter 14. Jesus is giving his apostles some assurance here. And you'll remember what he says in this chapter. He says, "Let not your heart be troubled. You believe in God, believe also in me. In my Father's house are many mansions, are many dwelling places. If it were not so, I would have told you." Listen, "I go to prepare a place for you, and if I go and prepare a place for you, I'm coming again to receive you to myself, that where I am, there you may be also." Here's what I want you to remember about eternal life. Eternal life is not a place. Eternal life is a relationship. Eternal life is a relationship with God through His Son, Jesus Christ, that makes it possible for us to spend eternity in a place called heaven. For example, in 1 Thessalonians chapter 4, if you'll notice here, when Paul is talking about when Jesus comes and what's going to happen to us when He comes, he was writing the Thessalonians and giving them some assurance about their loved ones who'd passed on before, and they had written him and saying, well, what's going to happen to them if they have already passed on when Jesus comes? And so here's what he says. He says, "I don't want you to be ignorant about this." And then he finally says in verse 16, "For the Lord Himself will descend from heaven with a shout, with the voice of the archangel, with the trumpet of God, and the dead in Christ, those who have passed on before us who remain, the dead in Christ shall rise first. Not their spirit, not their soul, but their body." Because he had just talked about bringing those with him who'd fallen asleep in Jesus, which is his way of talking about death. It's like going to sleep. So then he says in verse 17, "Then we who are alive and remain shall be caught up together with them in the clouds to meet the Lord in the air, and thus we shall always be with the Lord. Therefore, comfort one another with these words." What's the emphasis? The emphasis here is on relationship, intimacy, being with Him. When you turn, for example, to the book of the Revelation, and you come to that 20th chapter and the 21st chapter, especially 21 and 22, when he's talking about heaven and describing heaven, he talks about the fact in verse 7 of chapter 21 that he says, "I'll be his God and he'll be my son." In chapter 22, verse 4, he says, "And they shall see his face, and his name shall be on their foreheads. And there shall no longer be any night. They shall not have any need of the light of the lamp, nor the light of the sun, because the Lord God shall illumine them, and they shall reign forever and ever." And then the 21st, 22nd chapters talk about heaven and what it's like. But the real emphasis is in the fact that you and I have a personal relationship with God. Eternal life is a gift that He gives us that has to do with our relationship with Him. But it has to do with a relationship that is eternal. That is, it is never ending. It is a duration of time in which there is no end whatsoever. So, once born, you live forever. We have the awesome privilege of choosing what that direction is going to be and where we're going to live. We're either going to live in heaven with Almighty God and all the wondrous things that He's provided for us, or we're going to be eternally separated from God, losing all hope forever and ever and ever of any good, of any change. There's not a single verse in the Scripture that would even imply that once you die without Jesus Christ, that somehow you're going to get a second chance on the other side. There's not a single verse to imply that. Nowhere does the Bible teach that. That's why the emphasis of Jesus in so many things He said about eternity and about eternal punishment and about heaven. Because He was making the point, listen, if you don't do it now, it's going to be too late after you die. Now, some people say, well, you know, I think I've lived good enough that after a while, or surely sometime out there, no, that may be what you think. But that is not what the Word of God teaches. Nowhere in this Bible does it teach that somehow you're going to get this second chance. Now, I do understand that there are people who believe in purgatory. And that is a place that one particular church believes that after you die, you will go there and you will suffer for your sins. And when you have suffered enough to pay for them, or someone can either pray for you while you're there to get you out, one of these days you'll get out and you'll go to heaven. My friend, I respect your right to believe anything you choose to believe. But one thing I know for certain, listen very carefully, there's not a single verse in this Bible that you can use to back up that kind of theology. Number two, this much I know for certain, that very idea runs counter. It is an absolute total opposite. It is an absolute complete conflict with the whole redemptive plan of this book from cover to cover. Because when Jesus Christ came, He came, the Bible says, to give His life a ransom for many. He came as a substitute for you and for me. He came to pay our sin debt in full. For example, in this ninth chapter of the book of Hebrews, here's what He says. The ninth chapter and the 12th verse says that He, not through the shedding of the blood of goats and calves, but through His own blood, He entered the holy place once and for all, having obtained eternal redemption. Now, eternal redemption is our salvation. And so, therefore, if I have to go somewhere and suffer for a season of time until I have paid my sin debt, let me ask you the question, why did Jesus die? For how many sins did He die? That is, how much sin did He pay for? He has forgiven us of all our sin. When Jesus Christ went to the cross, He paid your sin debt in full. That is the only way. Listen, let not your heart be troubled. You believe in God, believe also in me. In my Father's house are many mansions. If it were not so, I would have told you. I go to prepare a place for you. And if I go to prepare a place for you, I'm coming again to receive you to myself, that where I am, there you may be also. Not that you're going to take a detour to some place and suffer a while and then. Does not the Bible say, absent from the body, present with the Lord? Not absent from the body, buried in the grave. Not absent from the body, going to this place. Not absent from the body, staying over here for a while. You see, the truth is, the Scripture is so absolutely certain. It's just as crystal clear as it can be. It's black and white. That is, when you die, and all of us are going to die one of these days, we're going to be in the presence of God, and we're going to have to give an account for our life. And the Bible does not say that you're going to take a detour somewhere, and then when you've suffered enough, then you're coming out. My friend, thank God, thank God, thank God, we do not have to face death knowing that the next second we're going to some place to get tormented for a season of time, and then only God knows how long we're going to get out. Listen to this. Blessed assurance, Jesus is mine. Oh, what a foretaste of glory divine. Heir of salvation, purchase of God, born of His Spirit, washed in His blood. Saved forever and ever and ever. This world is not my home. I'm just a passing through. Why? Because our names have been written in the Lamb's Book of Life. And listen, if your name is written in the Lamb's Book of Life, absent from the body, present with the Lord, instantly you go into the presence of Almighty God. And there's not a single verse that says that He gets you there and then He sends you off to some place to suffer for a while. Then He brings you back. Nowhere does the Bible teach such as that. And I'm saying all that not to be critical, because I understand if that's what you've been taught, that's what you would believe. But it's scripturally not true. It runs counter to everything this book teaches about the unconditional love of God, the sacrificial atoning death of Jesus Christ at Calvary, why He came, what He did, what happened at Calvary. He paid our sin debt in full for all humanity. And the only reason a person can die without Christ, listen, die without Christ, eternally separated from Him, is because they choose to reject the gospel that He has made so clear to us. So when I think about what life's all about and think about the fact that I have a choice, then surely I have a deep interest in eternal life, this endless duration of life, this endless duration of life that is involved in fellowship and companionship and oneness and intimacy with God, who sent His Son to this world in order that I might be saved, forgiven of my sins, and have the gift of eternal life. Surely you'd be interested in that. Well, when I think about the fact that it's a gift, certainly ought to stir up somebody's interest. Nowhere in the Bible does it say, if you work so many years, you will earn the gift of eternal life. If you pay so much, you will be able to purchase eternal life. Now listen carefully. There's so much supposedly truth that goes on out there that has a subtle mixture. And here's the mixture. You'll hear the message is saved by grace, not by works. But then if you keep listening oftentimes, the next thing you hear is the fact, though it's not said, but it's implied, but in order to stay saved, here's what you got to do. You must do the following things. You must give so much, or you must serve God. You must do all these things. Listen, serving God and giving and praying and worshiping are all part of the Christian life, and it's what all of us who are saints, it's what we want to do. We love God. We want to do that. But how does a person come to eternal life? The Bible says it's a gift. Now watch this. It cannot be the result of what I did and a gift at the same time. It's either going to be a gift or it's going to be wages. That's why the Bible says the wages of sin is death, but the gift of God is eternal life. Listen, the gift of eternal life is eternal life. You can't portion out eternity. If it's eternal, it's eternal. You can't say, well, you get so much eternal life. No, if you get eternal life, you've got it, and you've got it forever. Nowhere does the Bible say that you get it by works. Not by works of righteousness, which we've done, but according to His mercy. His mercy, He saved us. He's forgiven us. And so, person says, well, sure, you mean to tell me that as wicked as I've been, that if I ask God that He'll give me the gift of eternal life? Well, let me ask you this. What are you going to do for it? You can't answer that question. How long are you going to do it? How much could you pay? How much could you serve? I think there are people who get into the ministry because they have such guilt over what has happened in their past life that somehow they've got to pay God back. My friend, you can't pay God back. Let me tell you how absolute that is. God has made the statement so absolute that you can't pay Him back. That's the reason He sent His only begotten Son, who is God in human flesh, walking among men, the only perfect man. He sent Him as a substitute for you and me because you and I absolutely could not pay for our own sin except we die and be eternally separated from God. He said, the soul that sinned, it shall die. It is crystal clear. There's nothing foggy and hazy and cloudy about the Scripture. It's just crystal clear. Pointed on the man wants to die after this, the judgment. Except a man be born again, he cannot see the kingdom of God. Believe on the Lord Jesus Christ, and thou shalt be saved. Absent from the body, present with the Lord. Crystal clear, very, very clear. It is man who does not want to believe the truth that tries to fog it up and make it foggy and make it hazy. Very clear. Eternal life is a gift. That endless duration of life in the presence of, in fellowship with, in intimacy with Almighty God, in a place, listen, finally in a place called heaven, because eternal life is a gift of God. When do you get it? You get it now. When does it start? It begins right now. Eternal life isn't something I'm going to get at you under after I die. Eternal life begins the moment that this experience I'm about to share. The moment this experience takes place, you have it right then. And how long does it last? Forever and ever and ever. And listen, no one can tamper with your gift of eternal life. Otherwise, it wouldn't necessarily be eternal. Eternal means it's never ending. Now, the big question is, how? How can I possess eternal life? Well, there are two very simple, again, two absolutes. Bible's not hazy about this. Two absolutes. Number one, in order to possess eternal life, I must agree with God about who His Son is. Listen, I must agree with God's witness about who His Son Jesus is. Now, who is He? Well, that's what this passage is sort of dealing with here. When I say sort of, I mean the fact that some of this about blood, water, and spirit, John was writing to correct an error in the church. And the error was this, that when Jesus was born, came into the world as a man, when He was baptized, He became God. He remained God until He came to the cross, then He was man again. There's not one verse of Scripture anywhere in the Bible to say that. Not one. So that's the kind of error He was writing about. So that's why some of this is here, which I want us to look at for a moment. When we ask the question now, how does a person receive the gift of eternal life? I know deep down inside you either are interested. Now, you're going to be interested. How do you receive the gift of eternal life? Well, let's look at it. Because, again, it's very clear. Number one, you've got to believe that Jesus Christ is who God says he is. He is the eternal Son of the living God. Now, listen to these passages, if you will. Verse 10, the one who believes in the Son of God has the witness in himself. I'm coming back to that now. The one who does not believe God has made him a liar, because he has not believed in the witness that God has borne concerning his Son. That is, what did God say about his Son? And the witness is this, that God has given us eternal life, and this life is in his Son. He who has the Son has the life. He who does not have the Son of God does not have life. So, what is the testimony, what is the witness of Almighty God about his Son? He says, his Son, Jesus Christ, is the Son of God. Jesus said, if you've seen me, you've seen the Father. I am the Father one. Jesus is deity, even as God the Father is deity. And so people who say to you, well, now, wait a minute. You know, I believe in God. You mean to tell me that if I believe in God and I don't believe in Jesus, that I don't have eternal life? Well, you listen to what he said. He who has the Son has life. He who does not have the Son of God does not have life. That doesn't leave any question. There can be no doubt about that whatsoever. What he's saying here is this. In order for me to have the gift of eternal life, I must agree with God about who he says his Son is. And he says his Son, Jesus Christ, is his Son, his eternal Son, the Son of God. Jesus confessed to being the Son of God. Peter said, thou art the Christ, the Son of the living God. And all through the Gospels, he was identified as the Son of God. If you've seen me, he says, you've seen the Father. I am the Father one. If you've seen him, you've seen the Father. He and the Father are one. He is deity. And when a person says, well, I do believe in God, but I don't believe in Jesus, then, my friend, no matter what else you believe in life, if you do not believe that Jesus Christ is divine, that he is deity, if you do not believe that he is the eternal Son of God, then let me ask you a question. Why did he die? Because if he were just a man, he had to be a sinner. Now listen to this. You can't have it the way the world wants it. You just can't have it this way. Let me show you why. You can't have it that Jesus was a good man, wonderful man, good teacher, great philosopher, healer, a great person in history, but he was not the Son of God, and he certainly was not God. Now, you can't have it that way. You say, yes, I can. No, you can't. Because Jesus Christ could not be a good man. He could not be just a philosopher. He couldn't be all of that. If he's not the Son of God, and if he is not God walking in human flesh, if he is not seated at the Father's right hand making intercession for us, then he was a liar. He was an imposter. He was a counterfeit, and he was a fraud. You can't have a good Jesus unless he's God. Because he says, here's who I am. And this is what he taught as to who he was. He said, I'm the Son of God. If you've seen me, you've seen the Father. I came from the Father. I'm going back to the Father. All the things he said about himself and all the things those his followers said about him, you can't have it that he's a good man, but he's not God. And if he's God, you've got to deal with him. If he's got, the Father said, he said, you must believe that my testimony about him is real. And if you don't believe the testimony of Almighty God, then what will you believe? You see, for somebody to say, well, let me just tell you what my opinion is. You know what? My opinion, your opinion, no one's opinion isn't the issue. The issue is, what does God say about Jesus? God says about Jesus that he's his only begotten Son. Listen to what he said. The scripture says there are three witnesses, and that's what this passage is talking about, if you'll notice in verse 6. He says, this is the one who came by water and blood, Jesus Christ, not with the water only, but with the water and by the blood. And it is the Spirit who bears witness, because the Spirit is the truth. There are three that bear witness, the Spirit and the water and the blood, and the three are in agreement. Now, what is he referring to? Think about this. You recall when Jesus was baptized, the Bible says, and a voice came from heaven saying, this is my what? Beloved Son, in whom I'm well pleased. The witness of water at his baptism. At the inauguration of his ministry, the Father was speaking his commendation upon his Son, identifying him. This is my beloved Son, in whom I'm well pleased. John the Baptist, when he identified him, he said, behold, the Lamb of God who takes away the sin of the world. He knew that Jesus Christ was not just an ordinary man. God the Father says, He is my beloved Son in whom I'm well pleased. At the Transfiguration, again, He's identified as my beloved Son in whom I'm well pleased. The witness of water, His baptism. The witness of blood, when He came to the cross. What was the cross all about? The cross was all about the eternal, sinless, perfect Son of God, taking upon Himself the sins of the world, being separated from the Father. When He said, when He was wrestling in the garden, what was that wrestling all about? That wrestling was all about Him, listen, not going to the cross. He knew that was inevitable. That wrestling was all about Him, listen, as He said, looking into the cup, and He said, must I do this? Is this necessary? What He was saying is, must I be separated from You, Father, in order to bring off this redemptive plan? Dying on the cross, shedding His blood, yes. Must I be separated from You, something that had never happened in eternity past? Here is God the Father, God the Son, never having been separate, even though walking among men. Yes, that was the penalty. What was the penalty? The penalty was separation from the Father. That's what eternal death is all about. Eternal death is being eternally separated from the Father. What Jesus was shirking from was being separated from the Father, but He was for a period of time. And what did He do? He died and paid sin's penalty for the world. That's when He talks about the blood. That's the Son of God. The centurion said, and when it all happened, he said, surely this man was the Son of God. The resurrection, the Father's way of putting value and absolute certainty before the whole world. This is not just another religious leader, not just a philosopher, not just a teacher, not just a preacher, not just a theologian. This is the living God coming out of that tomb because death could not hold God the Son. Validating everything He said and giving you and me the assurance that we need. That when the Bible says absent from the body, present with the Lord, suppose He was still in the grave. Suppose He's like all other religious leaders. We'd have no assurance whatsoever. We have absolute assurance. Rose from the grave, validated, gave us blessed assurance that He's everything He says is. Then He says there's the witness of the Spirit. Not only the Spirit of God witnessed to those in His day, not only did He come at Pentecost to witness, but the Bible says, listen, if you have not the Spirit of God, you're none of His. The way you, every single one of us, have been forgiven of our sins and come to know Christ as our Savior is this. The Holy Spirit of God convicted us of our sin. What do I mean by that? The Spirit of God either took a message or something we read, but say a message, the truth of the gospel in some form or fashion. And when we read it, when we heard it, when we saw it, we sensed something. And what happened was something on the inside of us clicked. This is the truth. I need to listen to this. I need to respond to this. That is the witness of the Spirit. And when you and I sing and when we read the Bible, when we pray, where does that assurance come from? It is the witness of the Holy Spirit witnessing within us that Jesus Christ who lives on the inside of us, we can bet our eternal future on the fact that everything He said is absolutely true. So we have the witness of the voice of our Lord at His baptism, witness of what happened at the crucifixion and the resurrection, witness of the Spirit of God today. Because when you sit here and you listen to the gospel, or when you listen to a tape, you hear a truth, what happens? That there's something flows in your heart. What's flowing in your heart is the Spirit of God bearing witness that what you're hearing is the truth of Almighty God, building you up and strengthening you and encouraging you. That is the witness of the Spirit. Now, here's what He says. Look, He says now, isn't it interesting that men will believe the witness of men? Look at this. He says in verse 8, He says, for there are three that bear witness, the Spirit and the water and the blood, and the three are in agreement. If we receive the witness of men, the witness of God is greater, for the witness of God is this, that He has borne witness concerning His Son. Now, what does He mean by that? For example, let's say you turn on the television and you watch the evening news. And you listen to these men or these women talk about what's happened during the day and all the things that have happened and how much it's going to cost and this is good and that's bad and so forth. And you listen to it. So let me ask you a question. What's your response? Most people, when they hear it, they don't even think. They think they heard the truth. Some of it is, but some of it is not necessarily the truth. They may come back tomorrow and change their mind. So we got new information. One thing you'll never hear from God. Oh, I just got new information. We just got new facts. Friend, all the facts and all the information, all the truth that has ever existed is truth that came from God. But here's what happens. People believe what they hear. Now, they don't really know these people who are making the statement. They don't have any real evidence that these things happened the way they said they did. Or, for example, you turn on the TV or the radio or you look in a magazine and you see this ad for something. Looks good. And if you hear it, you just hear the sizzle. Man, they give you the sizzle. I mean, it sounds good, smells good, tastes good, and you're sitting at home. And or you see it. And you think, boy, that's fantastic. Now, all you have is their witness. When they tell you this thing will go 60 miles an hour in 5 seconds, that's all you've got is their witness. Or they tell you, here's how long this will last, how much it costs. I mean, this is a good deal. That all you have is their witness. People jump up and go buy this and buy that and buy the other.

You have to go back and you find out, well, that is pure error. Or that is not the truth. If somebody didn't have the facts, why would they say a thing like that? You will never be able to go back to the scriptures and find anything like that. So he's saying, why would you believe the witness of man that can be so full of error and not believe the witness of Almighty God, which is absolute truth? If you are going to have eternal life, inherit eternal life, if you're going to receive the gift of eternal life, the first thing you've got to settle is you've got to settle what you believe about who he is. And if you think he's a good teacher and a good philosopher and a good preacher and all those things, but you don't believe that Jesus is God and that his sinless death on Calvary paid your sin debt in full, you will not have the gift of eternal life. You will never have assurance, and you will not be ready to die whenever the time comes. You say, well, that's awfully dogmatic. Let me ask you a question. Have I told you anything that this book does not say? I have not. I'm telling you, my friend, with all of my heart, because I care about what you've been. I'm not trying to make a Baptist out of you, a Methodist, Episcopalian, a Catholic, anything else. I'm not concerned about that. The only thing I'm concerned about is this, that when you lie down, listen, and you're facing death, you can remember somebody told you that the Bible says and read it to you that when you have the Son of God, you have eternal life. And if you don't have the Son of God, you don't have eternal life. I just want you to remember that when you come to face life at the end, somebody told you how you could get ready to die. And somebody told you how you could have eternal life. And somebody told you that you could make a wise choice, even those last moments, that you do not have to die with uncertainty and be eternally separated from God. That's what my interest is. Not trying to make you anything else. I just want you to know the truth. That's my only commitment, to know the truth. What's the truth? Here's the truth. God has given us eternal life. This life is in his Son. He who has the Son has the life. He who does not have the Son of God does not have the life. Period. Blank. That's it. Cannot argue with it. The only thing you have to say then is, well, I don't believe the Bible. Then, my friends, you have a major problem. You know what the problem is? You don't have any assurance. You can't have any assurance. The only thing you can have in this life is hope so's. I hope so, hope so, hope this, hope that, hope the other, hope when I die. Certainly hope when I die. You may say, I have my own philosophy about life. Let me ask you a question. What makes yours any better than hers or his or theirs? Well, it's just your opinion. You see, this is why we have to get back. There has to be some absolute. You say, that's just your opinion about the Bible. It's not just my opinion. I just read you the inspired Word of God. I can tell you this. I'm willing to live by this book and die by this book. And there's a whole host of millions and millions and millions and millions of people out there who are going to live by it and die by it. Because I'm going to tell you something. There is not another theology. There's not another philosophy. There's nothing, not another ideology anywhere in existence to compare with it because, listen, this is the living Word of the living God, validated by the resurrection of his only begotten Son. Who else ever rose from the dead to prove and validate everything they said as a Christian leader? None save Jesus himself. Are we dogmatic? It's not a matter of being dogmatic. It's a matter of caring enough about you to want you to believe the truth, not me, just the truth. That's all. Well, first of all, you got to believe who he is. He's the Son of God, the eternal Son of God who came in the world to die on the cross. You know that your sins and mine may be forgiven. But there's a second thing. The second thing is you must be willing to accept him as your personal Savior. You must be willing to accept him as your personal Savior. Now, when I think about the whole idea of accepting him as your personal Savior and what people think about that, so I believe in Jesus. Well, I want you to think about something. This is so crystal clear and it's so black and white. Are you listening? Say amen. Watch this. Couldn't be any clearer than this. Listen carefully. Eternal life is irretrievably, irrevocably, immutably linked to the person of Jesus. You can't have one without having the other. Listen to this. He who has the Son has the life. Not just life, but the life. That's eternal life. He who does not have the Son of God does not have the life. Now, you say, well, here's what I believe. That has nothing to do with it. God says that in order for you to have eternal life, you must have the Son. It's not a matter of whether I like it or not, or whether I,

0: I could question all kinds of things. He who has the Son has the life. He who does not have the Son of God does not have the life. Period. That's it. The reason I make this emphasis is because people say, well, now, let me tell you something. I believe in God. I live a good life, and I believe that when I die, I'm going to heaven because I've lived a good life. Notice what they say. I believe, I believe, I believe, I believe. You ask me, here's what I'm going to tell you. Here's what God says. He says, is that just your interpretation? Well, you're welcome to read it. Here's what it says. He who has the Son has life. He who does not have the Son of God does not have life, period. It's not what I said. It's what God said. So what are we talking about when we talk about this whole idea of believing? Eternal life is irretrievably linked to the person of Jesus. You cannot separate those two. Therefore, when he says, he that has the Son has life, how do I have the Son? Here's how you have the Son. He says, to as many as believed in him, to them gave he the right, the authority, the power to become the sons of God. As many as believed in him, receive him, as many as received him by faith. Now, what does it mean to receive Jesus? It means, watch this carefully. It means that I accept the testimony of God the Father, God the Son. I accept the testimony of Scripture about who he is. That he is man's only hope, that he's man's Savior. That's the way forgiveness comes. If I receive Jesus Christ as my personal Savior, that means I accept personally that who he is God the Father, Son. I accept who he is. I accept what he did in my behalf, that he died for my sins. I accept that and apply that to my own life by faith. I accept who he is and I accept what he did, and I accept the fact that God said, if I do so, if I believe him, I will be saved. So let me define what believe means. People say, oh, I believe in Jesus. What they're saying is, I believe about him, I've heard of him, I know, I've read and so forth. What does it mean to believe in Jesus? Write it down. Some of you, I've given you this before, but so few people understand what really to believe in Jesus means. Here's what it means. To believe in Jesus means that I have a confident conviction. It means that I have a confident conviction that Jesus is who he says he is. Listen, I have a confident conviction that Jesus is who he says he is. And upon placing my trust in him as my Savior, I enter into a personal and eternal relationship with him. It is a confident conviction that Jesus is who he says he is. And upon placing my trust in him, I believe you who you say you are. Placing my trust in him, which would include that I believe what he did at Calvary in my behalf. I enter into, by faith, I enter into a personal, eternal relationship with him. Therefore, when a person says, oh, I believe about Jesus, that's not believing in Jesus. Or you say, what does it mean when it says in verse 13, these things I've written to you who believe in the name of the Son of God. Does that mean I just believe in his name? Well, you have to ask this. What does a name mean? A name represents who you are. The name Jesus represents, stands for, everything he is. My name is Charles. And so that's who I am. That's what that word means when it applies to me. It's who I am. Jesus means all that he is. So therefore, for a person to place their faith in the name of Jesus means to place their faith in him, all he is and all he stands for. Therefore, you cannot separate eternal life from the person. So he says, if you have the Son, you have life. Here's what that means. If I am willing to accept by faith Christ's death at Calvary as payment for my sin, I enter into this personal relationship with him, this eternal relationship with him. When he comes into my life, and what does the Bible say? Jesus said, I'm abiding in you and you're abiding in me. He talked about being in Christ and Christ in us. That speaks of this intimate relationship. Like a branch that has been taken off of a tree and grafted into another tree. Or branch off the vine, he says, grafted into a vine. The graft takes, sap runs in the vine, runs in the branch, and now they've become one. What is he saying? That for every single person who places their trust in him, now Christ has come to live on the inside, and our spirit in the person and the presence of the Holy Spirit. You see, Jesus is seated at the Father's right hand. Living on the inside of every believer is the person of Christ in the presence of the Holy Spirit. The Holy Spirit is always there to glorify the Son. So that every single, the Bible says, you and I have been sealed under the day of redemption, been sealed by the Holy Spirit under the day of redemption. We are forever the sons and daughters of God. Why? Because the moment you trusted Jesus Christ as your personal Savior, when Jesus came to live on the inside of you, you know what came? The gift of eternal life. Eternal life cannot be separated from you. Listen, salvation is not something that God up yonder hands down to me. Salvation is receiving the person. With the person comes what? Eternal life, because Jesus is the eternal Son of God. The Bible says in 2 Peter, He has made us, you listen and say amen. He has made us partakers of His divine nature. You know what that means? That when you and I trust the Lord Jesus Christ as our Savior, you and I have a divine nature, which is an eternal nature. It can never be separated from God. It does not mean we become little Jesus. It simply means we have now become, listen, the living sons and daughters of God with a divine nature. We are God's children. We are eternally secure. Listen to what he says in this last verse. He says in verse 13, these things I've written to you who believe in the name of the Son of God, in order that you may know, not hope so, not if and but, that you may know that you have eternal life. If you have the Son, you have the life. If you have not the Son, you have not the life. But if you have the Son, you have the life. And he says, I've written all this so that you can know for absolute certainty, no matter what, that when you have Jesus Christ, you have the gift of eternal life. Now, friend, that's as simple as I know how to put it. And the only thing I've done is I've given you my opinion. I've just said, here's what he says. Now, let me ask you a question. One of these days, you're going to come to the end of life. What you've believed all these years isn't going to make any difference whatsoever if you have rejected Jesus all these years. You see, I understand this may be a little difficult for you because of maybe somewhere you've come from in life or whatever your religion may be. I have nothing personal in mind. I'm interested in one thing, that you simply know the truth. That when it comes the time when you close your eyes on this life, and you open them on the next one, I just want you to be sure that it will not be a fearful time, a tragic time, a tormenting moment, a moment when you become hysterically uncontrollable because you know when you take your last breath, you're going into an endless, uncertain, unknown eternity that you know nothing about. There's only one way to avoid that. This is the way it is. To accept what God the Father said about His Son, there's only one Jesus. He's God the Father's only begotten Son who came into this world in His sinless perfection for the purpose of dying for your sins. So that the moment you ask Him to forgive you of your sin, on the basis of who He is, the great forgiver, the basis of what He did, He paid your sin debt in full. Placing your trust in Him, you become a child of God. Your eternal future is secure forever. He comes to live on the inside of you to enable you to live a very godly life. That's what this is all about. The gift of eternal life is yours for the asking, and yours for the believing. Do you want it? If you're wise, you'll take it. I'm simply going to pray a short prayer, but it'll be sufficient. If you want to pray this prayer and mean it with all of your heart, no matter who you are, mean it with all of your heart. If you're uncertain, you make certain just like that. If you know in your heart you've never received the gift of eternal life, you can have it. In these next few moments, if you will accept the fact, the truth, that God's Son is who we've said He is indeed the Son of God, Jesus the Christ. If you're willing to believe the testimony of Scripture about Him in these next few moments, listen, your whole future destiny can be changed the moment you say, yes, I do believe that Jesus Christ is the Son of God and died on the cross for my sin, and I accept Him as my personal Savior. Let's pray. Father, I pray the Holy Spirit has penetrated every single heart that has heard this message. For those who are full of doubts, we want to ask you to settle those doubts right now. For those who know in their heart there's never been a time when they made this momentous decision that affects their whole destiny, grant them the courage and the simple faith to pray this prayer to you, believing with all their heart, because there's no reason to doubt it, that you've heard and that you've answered even while they're praying. If you will pray this prayer, Heavenly Father, I know I've sinned against you. I'm asking you to forgive me of my sin. I do believe that Jesus Christ is your Son. I believe that when He went to the cross at Calvary, He paid my sin debt in full. By faith, I receive Jesus as my personal Savior. Here and now, I accept your forgiveness and the gift of eternal life through Jesus Christ, the Lord, and now my Lord. In His name I pray. Amen.
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2: It doesn't make any difference what the circumstance is. 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God, show me what to do next. He says God acts in behalf of those who wait for Him. Now, I don't know about you. It's good to have friends, and it's good to have people who love you, and it's good to have people who are supportive of you. But listen, when you've got God acting in your behalf, you cannot lose. Amen? You can't lose when God says, look, He says, you wait upon me and I'll act in your behalf. What you have is you have all the sovereign power of the universe behind you to act in your behalf. 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
0: What is the greatest good that you can give to someone else? What's one of the most helpful things you can do for someone else? What's one thing you could do for someone else that will benefit them every single day of their life? What's one thing you could do they will never forget as long as they live? What is one thing you can do that will change their eternal destiny? Well, that's what I want to talk about in this message. And I want you to turn, if you will, to John chapter 20. And in the Gospel of John, toward the end of this book, he gives us an account of something that is so very significant. And this is one of those passages of Scripture in which probably one of the most distorted, misinterpreted verses of Scripture in the Bible. Not only that, in this particular passage, two of the smallest words in the Bible are the most significant in this entire passage. So beginning in verse 19 of John chapter 20, here's what happens. When therefore it was evening on that day, the first day of the week, and when the doors were shut where the disciples were, for fear of the Jews, Jesus came and stood in their midst and said to them, peace be with you. And when he had said this, he showed them both his hands and his side. The disciples therefore rejoiced when they saw the Lord. Jesus therefore said to them again, peace be with you. As the Father has sent me, I also send you. And when he had said this, he breathed on them and said to them, receive the Holy Spirit. If you forgive the sins of any, their sins have been forgiven them. If you retain the sins of any, they have been retained. Now, let me give you a little background of what's happening here. This is Sunday of the resurrection, and this is Sunday evening. And these disciples are meeting in an upper room, probably the upper room that Jesus and they had been meeting at other times in their ministry. And they are having a secret meeting. And the reason this meeting is secret, because they already know that Jesus has been killed by crucifixion. And they're wondering if they're going to be next. This is why the Luke account says that the doors were shut. And the implication is, you know, if you were afraid that somebody was coming after you, you simply wouldn't shut the doors. You'd lock the doors. And so more than likely the doors are locked. And they are talking about all the things that have happened because they're not fully understanding what's really going on, because Mary said she saw Jesus, and Peter and John said they saw him, and some other women said they saw him. And now arriving on the scene are these two disciples who were on the road to Emmaus, and they said they were just walking along talking about all the things that had happened. And all of a sudden, here's this fellow who walks up, and he begins to explain to them and helps them understand what really happened during the day. Then all of a sudden they realize it was Jesus and he disappears. So they come rushing back. And Luke, the 24th chapter, says that they come up to the room. They knew where they were meeting, and they begin to share with them what had happened. And so Jesus suddenly appears, and whether he walked through a locked door or whether he just appeared, which he certainly had the power to do either one. And knowing their fear, he says, "Peace be to you." And of course, they at first, according to Luke's account, they're frightened. They think he's a ghost. And so to clarify not only what they think, but what people would think in generations to come, he showed them his hands. And then if that were not enough, he said, "Do you have anything to eat?" And the Bible says that they gave him a piece of broiled fish and he ate. When somebody says to you, well, maybe Jesus did rise from the dead, but more than likely that was a spiritual resurrection. Well, you can just ignore that. Because spirits don't have physical hands that you can see and touch, and spirits don't eat boiled fish. Jesus bodily resurrected from the grave. So in the course of his conversation of assuring them, he makes a statement that I want us to notice in this particular verse, in verse 21, when he says, "Jesus therefore said to them, 'Peace be with you. As the Father has sent me, I also,' or 'so send I you.'" As the Father sent me, I also send you. I want to talk about two things in this passage of Scripture, two very important things. And the reason I want to spend some time talking about Jesus being sent is because what happens to him and what he said here is the basis of how God desires and does operate in your life, in my life. Now, you may say, "Well, now, if this is a missions message, I don't really think that applies to me." You'd better listen to the rest of this message before you make that decision, because if you have the opportunity of having God speak to you and you deliberately and willfully turn away from that, you will be held accountable for rejecting the word of the living God. So sometimes the person says, "Well, you know, I'm 50 years of age, I'm 40 years of age, or I'm 60 years of age, and certainly God wouldn't be calling me to mission, so I'm just going to turn this over to something else." Who says so? Some of the finest missionaries in the mission field didn't get there until they were of that age or even later. That isn't even the issue. The issue is this: what is the will and the purpose of God for you at this season of your life? That is the issue. That is the issue today. That'll be the issue next week, next month, next year. You and I continually have to be asking the question, what is the will of the Father for my life at this time, at this season, at this age, at this period of my life? What is the will of the Father? So with that in mind, let's talk about, first of all, the coming of the Lord Jesus Christ. That's not my purpose to talk about the fact that he was virgin born and so forth. I want to talk about the fact of his coming, and the Bible says in this particular passage that he says he was sent by the Father. It's interesting that over 30 times in the Gospel of John, Jesus takes time to make it very clear that he was sent by God the Father. And five times in this 17th chapter of John, turn back there for a moment, 17th chapter of John, five times he says in this particular prayer, the 17th chapter is a prayer, his intercessory prayer for his apostles and for those who would believe in him. He says in the 18th verse, as thou didst send me into the world, I also have sent them into the world. Five times he mentions that in that particular prayer. Over 30 times in the Gospel of John, he makes it clear that the Father sent him. Now, what does he mean when he says sent? That word is the word that is apostello, from which we get our word apostle. And so we say, well, apostle is one who is sent. In the New Testament, that word sent, as Jesus used it here, means to be sent for service into the kingdom of God under the authority of God the Father. Jesus uses this particular word here to emphasize the fact of the authority by which he was sent. He was sent by the authority of the Father. And therefore, when we think in terms of an apostle is one who has been sent into the kingdom of God to serve the living God under the authority of God. And the reason Jesus uses this term continually is because he's making a point that coming under the authority of the Father, that the Father is responsible for his works and his words. And so when we think in terms of Jesus coming, the first thing I want to simply say here is that Jesus came sent by the Heavenly Father. The second thing is this, and that is that he came as a servant. There are two passages of Scripture that make that so very clear. Back over to Matthew chapter 20 for a moment. You remember in this particular passage, he says two very important things about his coming. But in the 20th chapter, he says in verse 26, it is not so among you, but whoever wishes to become great among you shall be your servant. Whoever wishes to be first among you shall be your slave. Then verse 28, just as the Son of Man, speaking of himself, did not come to be served, but to serve and to give his life a ransom for many. Jesus says he came, he was sent by God the Father, under the Father's authority. He came as a servant. One of the most important passages of Scripture in all the Bible about Jesus is found in Philippians chapter 2. Look at that for a moment. The second chapter of Philippians, here is the verse of Scripture that speaks of God's incarnation, that is the incarnation of Christ, that when Jesus Christ came, he came, God, in the form of a human being, in the form of a man. So he says, Paul speaking about our attitude, says here in verse 5 of Philippians 2, have this attitude in yourselves, which was also in Christ Jesus. He said, this is the attitude of the Son of God, who also he existed in the form of God, did not regard equality with God as a thing to be grasped and held on to, but emptied himself, taking the form of a bondservant and being made in the likeness of men, being found in appearance as a man, he humbled himself by becoming obedient to the point of death, even death on a cross. Very important passage in the light of who Jesus Christ is. Now, so Jesus makes it very clear. He says, I'm coming as a servant. Jesus Christ came into this world sent by the Father. He came as a servant. But not only that, a third thing I want you to notice, and that is, he came with a very clear mission. What is it? Why is it that he came? The first reason is he came to reveal the Father. Go back, if you will, to Matthew chapter 11 for a moment, and notice what he says in this 27th verse of the 11th chapter of Matthew. Jesus came to reveal the Father. If you read the Old Testament and all the references to God, you'll get a glimpse of what God is like. But when Jesus comes on the scene, he reveals whole aspects of the Father that you're not going to discover in the Old Testament, because revelation is progressive. And Jesus coming is the full revelation of the gospel and of truth. And so he says in this 27th verse, all things have been handed over to me by my Father. No one knows the Son except the Father, nor does anyone know the Father except the Son, and anyone to whom the Son wills to reveal him, that is, to reveal the Father. The only reason you and I know God the Father is because Jesus has revealed him to us as a loving Heavenly Father who loved us enough to give his only begotten Son that you and I might be saved. When you read what Jesus says about the Father, and there are so many references in the Gospels Jesus made to His Heavenly Father, this awesome oneness and intimacy that they had with each other. First of all, He came to reveal the Father. Second part of His mission was to die, to die for your sins and mine. That was the primary reason that He came, revealed the Father and to die for our sins, to make it possible that you and I might be saved. The third reason being that He came to save, He says, to seek and to save that which is lost. And the fourth part of that mission, He says in John chapter 10, is that you and I might have life and have it more abundantly. That even though we would go through difficult and hardships and trials and tribulations in our life, we would have a sense of peace. We could have a sense of joy. We could have a sense of assurance. We'd have the power of the Spirit of God working and living on the inside of us so that our life is an abundant life. He doesn't give anything skimpy. He gives an overflowing life that is an abundant life, a life that has joy and fullness and meaning and purpose and power and all the rest that comes with knowing Jesus Christ as our personal Savior. So when He came with a very clear mission. He came to reveal the Father. He came to die for your sins and mine. He came to save us from those sins and to give us an abundant life. So His mission was very, very clear. Not only that, He came with the authority of the Father. Notice He says, as the Father hath sent me, so send I you. So He came under the Father's authority. Now, it's very clear in the Scriptures that Jesus certainly had authority. So let's look at two or three of these verses here and just notice a couple of them. Go back to the 17th chapter of John a moment and look, if you will, in these first couple of verses as He begins His prayer, what He is saying to the Father. He says, these things Jesus spoke and lifting up His eyes to heaven said, Father, the hour has come, glorify Thy Son, that the Son may glorify You, even as You gave Him authority over all mankind, that to all whom Thou hast given Him, He may give eternal life, and this is eternal life, that they may know Thee, the only true God, and Jesus Christ, whom You have sent. Over and over and over again, Jesus underlines the fact that He was sent, and He was sent with authority. And if you'll notice, He says here, He says, He has authority over all mankind, which means that God the Father gave to Jesus, and He still has authority over all mankind. There are many other verses, for example. He says, for example, that He has authority over demons. He has authority to forgive sin. He has authority to heal. He has authority to execute judgment. That is, Jesus has been given all authority over all mankind. And I simply want to say to you, my friend, if you're one of those persons who has rejected Christ, or you're one of those persons who says, well, I'm not too sure I know what He's all about, let me tell you what He's all about. Jesus Christ is the virgin-born Son of the living and one and only true God. He is deity, come in human flesh to live among men for the primary purpose of dying on the cross in order to pay the sin debt of all mankind. And He came in such a fashion that all who will accept Him as that Savior, receive Him by faith, will be forgiven of their sins, their name written in God's Lamb's Book of Life, sealed by the Holy Spirit, and one day have heaven as their home. That's who Jesus is. He was sent by the Father. He came as a servant. He came with a very clear commission, and He came under His Father's authority. But it's also important to realize that He came with a very simple message. What was the message Jesus Christ came to give? This is the message. God loves you. Secondly, God will forgive you of your sin. And thirdly, God will give you the gift of eternal life. What does He say in John chapter 3, verse 16, speaking of Nicodemus? He said, for God the Father so loved the world that He gave me His only begotten Son, that whosoever believes in Him will not perish, but have everlasting life. Your sins will be forgiven. You can have a personal relationship with God the Father. So He came with a very simple message. A God who is a God of love is willing to forgive us of all of our sins and to give to us the gift of eternal life. A message could not be simpler than that. While there are many, many aspects of that message, while there are many other words that are found in the Gospels and especially in the epistles of Paul and Peter and James as they explain why Jesus came and explain the whole redemptive plan. Like, for example, salvation. What does that mean? That's the work of God whereby He delivers us from the guilt and penalty of our sin and grants to us the gift of eternal life. Such words as justification, that is, because of Christ's death on the cross, He declares us no longer guilty, but now freed of all that guilt. What does the word reconciliation mean? It means to be, as a result of the atoning death of Christ at Calvary, to be brought back into a relationship with Him. And so what does sanctification mean? It simply means, as a result of having received Jesus Christ as our Savior, we've been set apart by God for service to Him to bring glory and honor to Him. And we could go on to all of these words to be found in the epistles especially that Paul uses to explain and give us understanding. But the truth is, he came with this very simple message. God the Father loves you. God the Father will forgive you of your sins. God the Father will give you the gift of eternal life, which means that you and I can spend eternity with Him. Many aspects of that. Being indwelt by the Holy Spirit, sealed by the Holy Spirit, enabled all of our life to live a godly life. All of that is a part of it, but the truth is He came with that simple message. Jesus came with a simple message, so simple, this is why a 6-year-old or a 5-year-old child can understand that. Somebody says, well, child that young, they can't understand that. Yes, they can. Both my children were saved at the age of 5. They've never doubted that. Many of you were saved very, very early in life. You didn't understand what justification, reconciliation, sanctification, redemption, and glorification. You didn't understand those words and never even heard of them. Jesus didn't come saying, I want to tell you about sanctification, glorification, reconciliation, and all of these things. No, He said, God loves you. Forgive you of your sins, you can have the gift of eternal life. Jesus came, listen, He came sent by the Father. He came as a servant on a very clear mission under the Father's authority with a very simple message so that anybody, young and old alike, could understand that the Father does love them, that they will be forgiven of their sin and they can have the gift of eternal life. Jesus would never have made that complicated so that you'd have to go to school or have to have long instruction on how to be saved. A person is saved by accepting the simplicity of that truth and applying it to their heart and receiving the person of Jesus Christ as their Savior. And the moment you do that, your life will be transformed. God seals you as one of His children in those moments. Not only that, He came, the Bible says, in the power of the Holy Spirit. Go back, if you will, to Luke chapter 4. Because again, there's a real emphasis here on the coming and the work of the Holy Spirit. You'll recall that Jesus had been baptized and the Spirit of God came upon Him. And chapter 4 of Luke, verse 1 says, Jesus, full of the Holy Spirit, returned from the Jordan, was led by the Spirit into the wilderness. So He goes out to be tempted. He really doesn't go out to be tempted. He goes out to spend time with the Father. Now that He's beginning His ministry, while He's there, Satan attacks Him. And so part of that chapter there deals with the temptation. Then the Bible says in verse 13 of the same chapter, when the devil had finished every temptation, he departed from him until an opportune time. And Jesus returned to Galilee in the power of the Spirit. News about Him spread through all the surrounding districts. He began teaching in their synagogues and was praised by all. He came to Nazareth where He lived, where He had been brought up. And as it was His custom, He entered the synagogue on the Sabbath and stood up to read. The book of the prophet Isaiah was handed to Him. And He opened the book, found the place where it was written, "The Spirit of the Lord is upon Me. Because He has anointed Me to preach the gospel to the poor. He sent Me to proclaim release to the captives, recovery of sight to the blind, to set free those who are downtrodden, to proclaim the acceptable year of the Lord." He came in the power of the Holy Spirit, which should certainly say something to us about our labor and our work. So I want you to think about something for a moment. We don't question the fact that Jesus came. But what I want you to remember is that He was sent by the Father. That is, He was sent by the Father into the kingdom of God to serve the living God, and He was sent and enabled by God, and His emphasis on being sent apostello was that He was sent and given the words and the work by His Father. He was working under, living under the authority of His Father. Now, when the centurion said to Him when He came to Him, he said, "I too am a man under authority." Jesus hadn't told him He was a man under authority, but that man who was under authority could sense in Jesus that there was an authority even above him. Remember what Jesus said? He said on one occasion, He said, "I only do those things that I see the Father doing. I and the Father one. If you have seen Me, you have seen the Father." Jesus lived in submission to the Father's will. And so therefore he came sent. He came as a servant. He came on a very clear mission with a simple message under the Father's authority in the power of the Holy Spirit. Now you say, why in the world do you spend all that time talking about all that? Go back to John chapter 20 and let's look at our passage here now. John makes it very clear because Jesus made it clear over 30 times. Jesus said, sent by the Father. He sent me, the one who sent me, sent by the Father. Look at this 21st verse now. Jesus therefore said to those apostles up in that upper room and those others who were gathered with them, peace be with you. As the Father has sent me, I also send you. Very important. You listen carefully, especially from this moment on. Listen to what he said. As the Father sent me, so send I you. Now, in this verse, he uses two different words for sent. The first one is apostello, sent into the kingdom of God to serve the Father, under the Father's authority, and in submission to the Father's words and work. So that is the emphasis, and that's the reason Jesus keeps hammering away at being sent by the Father, sent by the Father, sent by the Father. What is he doing? He is declaring the authority by which he is among men and doing the work he's doing and saying the things he said. That is, he came from the Father, sent by the Father. He is the Father's missionary to the earth. Now, Jesus, look at this verse now. Then Jesus said, as the Father sent me, apostello, I also send you, pimpo, whole different word. Why does Jesus use a different word than he used about himself? Because the emphasis that Jesus is making first, in the first word, is the authority by which he comes, which is God the Father. Settle that issue. Now the emphasis is on the fact that I'm sending you. I'm sending you. I'm sending you, sending you, sending you. I'm sending you. And he says, as the Father has sent me. What does it mean as? In the same fashion, in the same manner in which the Father has sent me, I also send you. The Father sent me. I'm under his authority. He is the ultimate authority. I'm here by his authority. My words and work are by his authority. He sent me. Now I'm sending you. The same authority that sent me, that by that same authority, I send you. So now the emphasis on the fact that we're sent. Now, somebody says, well, but now wait a minute. Who did Jesus say that to? Didn't he just say that to those 11 apostles? No, he did not. Let's go back for a moment. Those 11 apostles were there, but they were not the only ones who were there. There were others there. And if you go back to Luke chapter 24 for a moment, and sometimes people say, well, now exactly where do you get that? So let's go back there and find out. Look in Luke 24 for a moment. And you'll notice we said that the two on the Emmaus Road, when they heard this, what happened? The Lord appeared to them. Scripture says in verse 33, they arose that very hour, returned to Jerusalem, and found gathered together the 11 and those who were with them. And they joined the group that night and began to share with them what had happened to them. Now, with that in mind, let's look at this for a moment. Jesus did not simply say, as the Father has sent me, so send I you, to a group of 11 or just that particular group. But he said it to all those who were there. Now, why? Because God only had and still only has one plan. He said, go into all the world and preach the gospel to every creature. Now, think about this. If he had only said it to that group, Jesus knew some of them would not live very long. Some of them would not live very long. They would never live long enough to evangelize the whole world of their day. Those 11 people couldn't do that. He was not limited to them. When he said, go into all the world and preach the gospel, he said, as you go, make disciples of all nations. What I want you to see is this. You cannot limit what Jesus said, as the Father hath sent me, so send I you. He didn't say that to stop at those 11 because the work would never have gotten done. He says, as the Father has sent me, so send I you. I'm sending you out to make disciples of all nations. What is a disciple maker? A disciple maker is a person who shares the truth of the gospel, who shares the truths that Jesus has taught us, who shares the truths that the Apostle Paul and Peter and James and others have taught us, and we pass that on to others. That's what a disciple maker is. That's what a discipler is. That's why he said, make disciples of all nations. He didn't simply say, well, you just go out there and do it, and when you finish, it's all over. And so Jesus says, as the Father sent me, I'm sending you. So it didn't stop there, because it was his desire and his plan that those apostles would do what? That they would teach others also, because when you come to the book of Acts and you find out what's going on here after Pentecost, when the Holy Spirit comes and places the church in the body of Christ, here's what you find happening. The scripture says in the second chapter, after they were saved, they would continue devoting themselves to the apostles' teaching and to the fellowship and the breaking of bread and prayer. And everyone was giving and feeling this awesomeness in the second chapter and verse 42. So what we find going on here is that they are already doing what? They're already doing exactly what the apostle Paul said later on in 2 Timothy. Look, if you will. 2 Timothy chapter 2, a very important passage. 2 Timothy chapter 2, here's what he told Timothy to do. He said, Timothy, verse 2, "You therefore, my son, be strong in the grace that's in Christ Jesus, and the things which you have heard from me in the presence of many witnesses, these entrust the faithful men who will be able to teach others also." Before the apostle Paul ever said that, that is exactly what the apostles were doing. In that early church following Pentecost, they were meeting together and they were instructing those believers in the things of God. Jesus said, "As the Father sent me," he said, "so send I you." And the emphasis here is on the fact that a person has been sent. Now, when you look at that and you look around to see what's happening, I wonder, let me just ask you this question. And I wouldn't ask you to raise your hand. I just want you to think about this and be honest about it. Don't say, well, no, just answer this question. How many people listening to this message, how many of us have ever sat down or stood by or rode with or walked with any other person and deliberately, willfully shared with them, told them what Jesus Christ meant to us, and explained to them how to be saved? Now think about this. Some of you have been a Christian a very long time. Have you ever, in your whole Christian life, ever sat down with anyone with a Bible, or a gospel tract, or a book, or with nothing, and said, "Let me explain to you how to become a Christian. Let me explain to you how to be saved. Let me tell you that Jesus will forgive you of your sin. Let me explain to you how to be forgiven. Let me explain to you how you can have eternal life." I wonder how many of you have ever sat down, walked with, simply stood with, somewhere, somehow, in some way, you deliberately, willfully, personally explained to someone else how to believe in Jesus Christ for the forgiveness of their sin, and explain to them how they could go to heaven. Now listen carefully, because this is going to get real quiet in here. You may say, well, now, you know, I've been a Christian a long time, and I usher. That's not what I ask. I sing in the choir, grateful for every choir member. That's not what I ask. I play in the orchestra. I love every one of them. That's not what I ask. I tithe my income. That was not the question. Well, I work in fact, I teach Sunday school. That's not what I ask. I preach. That's not what I ask either. I'm simply asking a question. How many of us have sat down with somebody somewhere out there in our life and said, "Let me explain to you how you too can have the wonderful gift of eternal life"? You see, here's what we do. We're so used to it. We've heard so much gospel. We've heard so many sermons. We take so much for granted. You know what? We can just walk by people. We can live around them. We can work around them. They can be our friends, and we can talk about 1,000 different things and somehow never stop to ask them the question, "Have you ever trusted Jesus Christ as your personal Savior? Do you know that you're going to heaven when you die? Have you ever been forgiven of your sin? Do you know that God has forgiven you? Are you assured of what's going to happen to you when you die? If you were to die today, what would happen to you?" Why don't we do that? Are we ashamed? Are we too busy? Why is it that we who hold such awesome eternal truth burning on the inside of us, how is it that we could not stop? not share, the only message that will get a person from this globe into glory. It's the only message that will get them there. This message was not limited to 11 or those in the upper room. Those disciples began to do what? They began to disciple others. And this is why Paul said to Timothy that we are to pass on those things, he says, that I have instructed you with. He says, what you're to do is you're to pass them on to faithful men who will transfer those same truths to others also. The only reason you and I are saved today is that somebody back there, listen to this, somebody back there in that upper room took him seriously. And somebody listened to the apostles and took it seriously. And somebody told somebody else and they took it seriously. In the first century, the second century, the third century, the fourth century, now we're down to the coming on the 21st century. Somebody, thank God, has been telling the same simple truths for 20 long centuries. They've been telling this truth. God loves you. God will forgive you of your sins, and you can have the gift of eternal life. Somebody has faithfully shared that truth for centuries and centuries and centuries. And now we come knowing that we're saved, and all these hundreds of years have gone by because somebody took him seriously when he said, as the Father sent me, I am sending you. You are a sent son, a sent child of God. If you belong to the body of Christ, if you're saved, you've been sent. Now listen carefully. I know what you're saying. Some of you are saying, well, no, wait a minute. I've never been to seminary and God didn't call me to preach. Right. God hasn't called me to go to Africa, China, or Brazil, or Russia. Right. Then this doesn't apply to me. Wrong. Watch this. Listen carefully. Every single person who is indwelt by the Spirit of God is a child of God. Every person who's been to the cross by faith, trusting Jesus' death there to forgive them of their sins, is saved. We've become a child of God. We have a responsibility. What's our responsibility? Our responsibility is to carry on what those before us carried on. Now listen carefully. That doesn't mean that because you're a Christian, God is sending you to Russia, China, Brazil, or Africa. No. But here's what it does mean. That you and I are accountable to God, and we are responsible to Almighty God for the sphere in which we live, and for that sphere of influence that we have, and that geographical location which He has placed us, and the influence with which He has given us the privilege of being able to exercise, and for the impact that we can have on others who are in the circle of our responsibility. God is not saying that I'm sending you necessarily to some other nation, but because you and I are believers, we are accountable to Him for truth. Would you and I not agree that all of us, He says, will be judged according to our works? What are our works? Our works are what we do. And He says we will suffer loss for what we fail to do. We have a responsibility. We hold eternal truth in our heart. There is something burning in the soul of a person who understands who Jesus is. How can we ever keep to ourselves the single message that transforms a person's life? How can we ever keep it to ourselves? Where do you start? You say, well, where in the world would I start? I'll tell you where to start. Dad, here's where you start. You start with your children. Mom, you start with your children. It starts in my family. It starts in my home. And then it goes as far as God will give me direction. Listen carefully. That commission must be interpreted according to the Word of God, but also on the basis of God's personal will and purpose and plan and scope for your life. Therefore, none of us can escape. On the other hand, none of us can say, well, you ought to go here and you ought to go there. Listen, the only person who can send somebody to the mission field is Almighty God. The only person who can send any of us is Almighty God. My purpose for preaching this message is not to send anybody anywhere. It is simply to say, I have an obligation. The Bible says that Jesus said, as the Father sent me with a very clear mission, sent me with the spirit of a servant. Sent me with a simple message, sent me with authority, sent me in the power of the Holy Spirit, so send I you. And so when we think in terms of who is responsible, I'm responsible. You're responsible. We all have different responsibilities. We have different spheres of influence. God does not open doors of opportunity for me to peer into them. He does not open a door of opportunity for me to observe what's on the inside. When God opens a door of opportunity, the issue is, will you or will you not obey Him? Will you go or will you not go? You and I have awesome opportunities, and therefore God will judge each of us according to what we did with the opportunity we have. Every single believer is indwelt by the Spirit of God. Every single believer has the message of Christ, and every single one of us is indeed responsible for sharing that within the scope and within the bounds that God has given to each of us. He gives different people different vocations in life. And a person in that vocation, listen, no matter what God has called you to, some of you work in ministries and you have responsibilities in those ministries. And some of you work in the area that the world would call some secular vocation. Listen, if you're a child of God, nothing is secular in your life. Nothing is materialistic in our life. We are the sons and daughters of God, indwelt with the Spirit of God, and Christ is our life. He is everything to us, and everything about our life is to center around Him. We are the living, walking, spiritual beings who are placed here and left here and indwelt by Christ here in order to make an impact on the world in which we live, in the sphere God has given us. Dad, you start in your home. Mom, you start in your home doing what? Instructing those children in the ways of God. Why is the church oftentimes so weak? Because parents that grow families and they say, take them to Sunday school, listen to the preacher, listen to the Sunday school teacher, listen. The person has the greatest impact, the person has, the longest lasting influence in the life of a child is that father. If you are not there, you still have a terrible, terrible impact upon that child. If you are there, godly as a father, godly as a mother, teaching and instructing them, it matters no difference what other influence is out there. Your influence is going to last the longest and have the greatest impact. Therefore, where do we start? We start at home. Son, here's what this means. Sweetheart, here's what this means. Here's what God is saying. What happens? Every father is a disciple. Dad, listen, you cannot afford to fail to be a discipler in your home. If you don't disciple your children in the things of God, mark this down, the devil's crowd will disciple them in things that will destroy and wreck and ruin their life for all eternity. You've got to get that one down in your heart. If you don't disciple your children, the world is full of discipleship. Watch the television. What are they doing? The television, all the things that are on TV that are doing what? Sending truth, sending error, sending it mixed so that they cannot discern what is right, oftentimes what is wrong. What are they doing? Programming the mind. To disciple someone is to program their thinking. To program their thinking that Jesus Christ is the center and the core and the heart and the soul of their very being, and life is to emanate from the person of Jesus Christ. I am responsible to God. You're responsible to God. Whatever influence He's given you, wherever you are, as the Father sent me, so send I you. I cannot escape that. Now, I can tell you how oftentimes we overlook things. Now, I just confess my own fault at this point. And I've told you this story before, but not in this context. I can quote Matthew 28, the Great Commission. I've preached many, many, many sermons on it. And you know what? I did what most people do. As you go make disciples of all nations, teaching them, baptizing them, observing all these things, I'm with you all the way. I knew all those words. I've translated that in Greek. I know all about what that says. But you know what? One day, in a prayer meeting up in the Georgia mountains, while we are praying, I'm reading the 28th chapter of Matthew, verse 18, 19, 20. All authority is given to me in heaven and earth. Go ye therefore and make disciples of all nations, baptizing them in the name of the Father, Son, and the Holy Spirit, and lo, I'm with you. All the teaching them to observe all the things that I've commanded you, and lo, I'm with you all the way, even in this age. All of a sudden, wham! The what? I found myself asking the question, God, did you really mean that? How does that apply to me? It was in that instance of a verse of Scripture that I'd read all these years. The reason and touches in every single country in the world is that God had to hit me between the eyes and make me realize He wanted to do something that I never even thought about the possibility that he could do. I wonder how many times you've read a passage that God had something to say to you and you and I just read right over it. I give that illustration to say you can do it. And so when we come to this verse of Scripture, he says, as the Father has sent me, so send I you. What does that mean? Here's what it means. That in your scope of influence, in your sphere of influence, wherever it is, here's what he says. He says, you're to be there as a servant.

Carefulness. Some folks won't understand this. You don't go because there's a need. You know what? If I go somewhere because there's a need, I would never leave Atlanta, Georgia. There's enough right here in this city to keep every one of us busy the rest of our life. We never get the job done. You do not go because of need. You go because you, listen, the Spirit of God so works in your life that you feel sent. You cannot stay at home. You have to go. Jesus says, as the Father sent me, so send I you. I'm sending you. He doesn't send us all the same place. He doesn't send us all the same way to do the same thing. But ultimately, He sends us as servants. He sends us with a simple message. He sends us, as He said concerning Himself here, He sent with His authority. He's not going to send us anywhere without His authority. We go by authority. Listen, authority means that I'm here in behalf of God. It means that I can trust the living God who sent me here to enable me to do whatever I'm supposed to do. God is responsible for my obedience. I'm responsible for my disobedience. He's responsible for my obedience. I don't have to worry about what to say. Here's how absolutely specific He is. He says, the Holy Spirit will teach you in the same hour what you ought to say. So many of you have sat and listened for years and years and years, and many of you have been so instructed in the Word of God, you don't have to worry about what to say. The Spirit of God will tell you what to say. Wherever your sphere of influence is, the issue is God. Is my life making any impact? Can my life result in somebody else getting to heaven one of these days? As the Father sent the Son, Lord, are you saying you're sending me? Yes. According to God's purpose and plan and sphere of influence in your life, and to some people that will mean you'll have to leave home, leave this nation, go to some other part of the world. The only thing that matters is that you and I obey God. And so when I looked to see what happened to Jesus, I said, okay, what happened to Him? Lord, you said, He came, sent as a servant with a clear message, a simple message, under your authority and also in the power of the Holy Spirit. You know what? I can't ever excuse. There'd be no way I could ever excuse myself if I said, you know what? I'll quit preaching the gospel. I can just do something else and please God. No. You've got to find out what God wants you to do. I don't know what God wants you to do, but this much I do know. Whatever your vocation, wherever you are, first of all, we're to live it out. And secondly, we're to tell it in some form and some fashion. As I said, some of you are in all different types and forms of ministries out there. And you'll work 8 hours a day, 5 days a week, or 6 or 7 days a week. You are doing what? You are ministering through the vehicle that God has given you, the ministry God has given you. You are going. I think about all the different vocations that a person can have to help get the gospel out. All of that is the way we can go and that God has sent us. And there are people, for example, who come to work at church or in touch or other ministries who are in some other field and say, you know, I think God wants to use me. And so they become a part of a ministry. And what happens? God sent them to that ministry, and that's their avenue, a specific avenue full time that they have to give themselves to get the gospel out there. Now, I want you to look at two passages of Scripture here, because I mentioned to you one passage that was the most grossly misinterpreted passage in the Bible. This is it. Look, if you will, this passage back in John 20 for a moment. Jesus therefore said to them again, peace be with you. As the Father has sent me, I also send you. Now, before we get to that passage, look at this for a moment. He says, as the Father, just like the Father sent me, this is the way I'm sending you. Now, listen to what He said. When He had said this, He breathed on them and said to them, receive the Holy Spirit. Now, more than likely, what He was saying then, because He had said, when the Holy Spirit comes, He said in the 14th chapter to His apostles, He said, now, the Holy Spirit is with you and He will be in you. In this given moment, in this particular passage, I don't think you can be dogmatic at this point, but either one of two things He was saying, receive to them, receive the Holy Spirit now. The full impact of His coming upon you is going to happen at Pentecost when He baptizes the church into the body of Christ, and the power of the Holy Spirit comes upon them. And He did not come upon them. The power did not fall upon them until Pentecost. So either He was saying, receive the Holy Spirit then, or He was saying to them, you receive the Spirit of God, and at Pentecost, the power is going to come. But here's the verse I want you to notice primarily. Look in verse 23 now. This was not just a simply apostle.

0: apostles, but those others. If you forgive the sins of any, their sins have been forgiven. If you retain the sins of any, they've been retained. Now, that has been so grossly interpreted as to believe, and there are whole bodies of believers in this nation who believe that a priest or some bishop or archbishop or some so-called pastor of some sort can forgive sin. This is one thing the Pharisees were right about when they said, only God can forgive sin. Nobody can forgive sin but Almighty God through His Son, Jesus Christ. That's the only way sin can be forgiven. He was not saying to us here that you and I can forgive anybody of their sin. What He was saying here is this. Upon their acceptance of Jesus Christ as their personal Savior, you and I can declare them forgiven. We have the authority to pronounce them forgiven. Let me give an example. Let's say that you came to me and I began to share the Bible with you and what Jesus Christ means. And so I said to you, I said, are you willing to receive Jesus Christ as your personal Savior, meaning that you believe that Jesus Christ died on the cross for your sins and you're confessing your sin, and today by faith you're accepting Jesus Christ as your personal Savior, and you said, I do believe that. I am receiving Jesus Christ as my personal Savior here and now. I can say to you, you are saved by the grace of God. Your sins are forgiven. I'm not forgiving anybody. I am affirming and declaring and pronouncing, listen, what God has already done. The only thing you and I can do when it comes to forgiveness is to pronounce or declare what God has done. If they've accepted Christ as their Savior, or if they get in some form of sin, they come and say, listen, this is what's happening in my life, and I don't know whether God will forgive me or not. Let's deal with this. Let's confess this. Are you confessing? Yes. You're genuinely repentant about this? Yes, I am. No doubt in your mind? Yes, I am. Then if you are, then your sins have been forgiven, and you are forgiven. Walk away forgiven by God. We are pronouncing, we are declaring what God did in someone's life. Listen, no man, no woman, no one can forgive you of your sin. The Bible says there is one mediator between God and man. That's the person, Jesus Christ. Forgiveness comes only through Him. I read this story. I don't know whether it's real or not, but it makes the point. A lady who had been a member of this church for years and years and years, late in life, she's dying. And so her family sent the priest. And he came and he wanted to deal with her sins and be sure that she was forgiven. This is where the story goes. She said, well, sir, show me your hands. He said, all right. He showed her his hands. She said, sir, you're an imposter. The only person who can forgive me of my sins has a nail scar in both hands. And that is the gospel truth. The only person who can forgive your sins has a nail scar in both hands. Here's what he said. Jesus said, as the Father sent me, sending you. I'll tell you where, when, and how, but I'm sending you. I'll show you what to do, but I am sending you. And I simply ask you this question. I can help get the gospel out there by preaching and teaching and giving and praying just like you can. You can do it by sharing your faith or teaching, singing in the choir, playing in an orchestra, serving the Lord in different ways. All of this is part of getting the message of the gospel to people. But I don't want you to miss one of the most wonderful things in life. And that is the wonderful privilege you have of sitting down face to face with someone and saying, let me tell you how to trust Jesus as your personal Savior. There is something so overwhelming about watching that happen, or watching people walk down an aisle and say, today I want to trust Jesus as my Savior. All of us have an awesome responsibility, and the issue is simply this. Am I willing to go wherever God wants me to go? And I want to say again to fathers and mothers, I can tell you where to start. You start with your children. And then see what God does through you and through your children as a result of your faithfulness to Him. If you've never trusted Jesus as your personal Savior, I want to encourage you, don't even think about putting it off. I want to encourage you right now to say, God, I hear this message. And Lord, I'm asking you, I do believe that Jesus went to the cross and died for my sins. I'm asking you to forgive me of my sin, Lord, right now. You say it any way you want to say it. That's what you mean. And you're trusting his death at Calvary, pay your sin debt in full, and you're believing that he is your Savior right now. Yes. And I can declare to you, my friend, the moment you do that, God saved you in that moment. And all I can do is follow that up and say, you're saved by the grace of God. If you've been willing to confess, yield to him, tell him that you're trusting him as your personal Savior, saved by his grace and goodness and love and mercy demonstrated at the cross. Some of you would have to say, well, you know, I'm 16, 26, 36, 46, 56, 66. What's your purpose in life? Let me ask you a question. Let's just be honest now. We all love each other. Amen? Look, besides working toward retirement and saving your money and investing your money and looking forward to the day that you can stop your secular job, do you have a greater purpose for living than that? If you don't, you have missed it. What are you living for? You say, are you trying to get us all to go to some mission field? No, I'm just asking a question. What are you living for? Are you living for anything that has an eternal consequence, that has eternal value? But I wonder how many people's lives would be described like this. Why am I working? Well, I make ends meet and provide for my family and have some enjoyment in life. Nothing wrong with any of that. Working toward my retirement. You know what? I'll tell you something. I meet people all the time who are talking about retirement. Retirement, retirement, my retirement fund. My retirement fund. Now listen, well, I wonder what would happen if God just wiped out all retirement funds. You know what would happen? Some folks who are lazy would have to get busy. That's what would happen. When you trusted Jesus Christ as your Savior, here's what you did, friend. Our retirement fund is eternal and it's forever. That's the kind of retirement we have. So it's not a matter of trying to save money in a secular world. Secondly, we don't work for retirement. We work to glorify the living God, who determines how long we live and how well off we'll be out there somewhere. Besides that, who says you're going to live long enough to retire? Think about living and striving and working and striving and working and working and working and striving and fretting and fuming and all the tension, the stress that people put up with in a daily life and all the traffic, and we could all have a nervous breakdown thinking about it. And then what happens? You walk out and bang, you have a heart attack and die, and you never have a chance to do it. You know what? You better get a good purpose now and live it every single day of your life as if it's the last one you've got it could be. You see, the Christian life is this awesome, awesome journey. Listen, motivated by a passion inside of us, we cannot be satisfied keeping quiet about the most wonderful thing in all the world. You think about how many millions and millions and millions and millions of dollars are spent every year on advertising. Some of it is junk. You buy it, it lasts about 6 months. Maybe 3 years if you're fortunate. You know what? We have the greatest message in the world, and God doesn't expect us to put up millions of dollars to put up on a sign. You know what he wants us to do? Just talk about it from a heart of passion. Because we love the Son of God. And Father, we bless you and praise you. Know that we never have to be ashamed of the message we have. I pray, Father, in Jesus' name that many people who listen, who have never trusted Jesus, that this will be their day. For those in whose life you've been stirring and churning and working to break them out of their material or physical or personal security, to break them out of that so you can do something dramatic in their life, awesome in their life, that today they'll be willing to say, yes, Lord, here am I. Send me is my prayer in Jesus' name. Amen.
1: 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Your life is making an impact. 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
0: We're all impacting others in our life. There's one thing you and I cannot escape, and that is our influence. Our testimony could be good, it could be bad. But Jesus said you're to be the light of the world, and you're to be like salt. And those statements mean that you and I are to make a difference in somebody else's life.
2: No matter who you are and where you are in life, the grace of God can reach you if you're willing. One of my friends said to me not too long ago, he said, when I was in the brow patch, and what he meant by that, he was living in sin, and he said, I was absolutely hopeless. I'd been living such an awful life for many, many years. He said, all of a sudden, something happened to me. I said, what happened? He said, you made the statement that no one is beyond hope and that you cannot out-sin the grace of God. He said, all of a sudden, the hope just coursed through my heart. And that was the beginning of Christ changing my life. Then he said, not only did it happen to me, but my wife, who was caught up in a cult, she too was saved. My children were saved. And simply, this is what happens. When you and I trust Jesus Christ as our Savior, the Holy Spirit comes to live within us. And He makes such an awesome difference in our life that it makes an impact on the lives of others. So no matter who you are, what you've done, where you've been, the grace of God is available for you to be saved. And that is my prayer for you today, that you would trust Him as your personal Savior.
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3: With a message from God's Word, here's Charles Stanley.
2: Some of the most profound scriptures and some of the most profound principles in the Bible are oftentimes rather easily understood. And then there are those principles or those texts that are not quite so easily understood. In fact, sometimes very difficult. It's not because God intends to confuse us or make them difficult. It's because they're just difficult to understand because they're so comprehensive and so complicated at times. And yet more than that, it's probably because we are confined to these earthy minds of ours and we'll never be able to comprehend fully all that we will when we get to heaven. But God is so good to show us so much of the truth in His Word. Once in a while we'll come to one of those doctrinal statements that we believe and we'll think, well, exactly what does that mean? Probably the one that most people have the most difficult with is the whole idea of the Trinity. Now, agreed that it's difficult to understand at times, and also there is something of a mystery about it. I don't mean that it's a mystery because God wants it to be a mystery. It's just that it's difficult for us to understand fully all that God is. But it's really extremely important because until I get at least some idea of what the Bible teaches about the Trinity, I will never be able to understand what God is like and who He really is. And so the title of this message is The Truth About the Trinity. Now let me say in the very beginning, it is not my purpose because I am totally incapable of explaining fully and completely the Trinity. But I do want you to get a biblical basis of what it's all about, what the Bible says, so that you can talk intelligently about it, but most of all, so that you can see what an awesome blessing you and I have when we say that God is our Heavenly Father, Jesus is our Savior, Lord, and Master, and the Holy Spirit, our great enabler. So rather than turn you to a verse of Scripture here and there, there are lots and lots of verses that I want us to turn to, so I hope you will be ready. Most people think that the Trinity is only referred to or spoken about in the New Testament, but that's not true. Now, the word Trinity is nowhere to be found in the Bible, but the truth of it is there. So what I would like to do is to give you three statements. And under each one of these statements, I want to give an explanation of what God says in His Word about what you and I believe, and that is the Trinity, God the Father, God the Son, God the Holy Spirit. So the first of those statements, and you might want to jot this down, they're all very, very short, very brief, and that's simply this, that God consists of three persons. That God consists of three persons. That is three distinct persons, God the Father, God the Son, and God the Holy Spirit. Now, when I say distinct persons, I simply mean this, that the Father is not the Son, and the Father is not the Spirit, and the Son is not the Spirit. That is, they're all three distinct persons. And they're all three, though distinct persons, all have the same attributes. Now, divine attributes could be summed up in the total of five. And that is, first of all, that which is eternal, omnipotent, omniscient, omnipresent and immutable or unchanging, so that God would have those five attributes. And that is eternal in his being, omnipotent, all-powerful, omniscient, all-knowing, omnipresent, that all of everything is in the presence of God, and immutable, that he's unchanging. And so when you think in terms of three distinct persons of the Trinity, we're talking about God the Father, God the Son, God the Holy Spirit. Now, each one has the same attributes. That is, God the Father has no more of those attributes than God the Son or God the Holy Spirit. So that they all have the very same attributes. And that's why we've said that God consists of three persons. Now, the difference is that each one has a distinct function. And this is where I want to take a moment to explain, because oftentimes people say, well, do we have three gods? No, we just have one God. But that one God is three persons, God the Father, God the Son, God the Holy Spirit, and each of them has a distinct function in the Scriptures. So that what you find in the Scriptures, you find God the Father, God the Son, God the Holy Spirit working out, expressing out in creation their relationships with each other. So I want to give you three illustrations of this, and to sort of help you understand, because I want to be sure we understand this. It is not God the Father up here, God the Son on the lower level, and maybe God the Holy Spirit down here. God the Father, God the Son, God the Holy Spirit, each one a distinct, separate person, but each one having the same attributes as the other, which makes up the Godhead. And the reason I say Godhead is because for some people they can understand it better that way, that there are three persons of the Trinity, and these three persons make up the single God that you and I know that he is. So when we think in terms of each one having the same attributes, but each one having distinct functions, differing functions, let's think about it this way. For example, let's take creation, for example. How does the Father, the Son, and the Holy Spirit relate to creation? Now, when we say now distinct functions, let me just say this. When we say that they have the same attributes and we say that they are one, that does not mean that one is over the other, but they do have distinct functions. Now, watch this. Let's take creation. When you look at God the Father in creation, you see him speaking the creative words that brought about the creation of the world. And if you want to go back to Genesis chapter 1, you know these verses by heart, I'm sure. But you'll notice the Bible says, in the beginning, God created the heavens and the earth. And then what you'll notice beginning in verse 3 is that these verses begin by saying, and God said, and God said, and God said, and God said. What is he doing? He's speaking into being each aspect of the creation. And notice also, not only is the Father involved in creation, but also the Son is involved in creation. So I want you to look, if you will, to two passages of Scripture. First of all, in John chapter 1. John chapter 1, listen to how he begins this gospel. He starts out by saying, and he is identifying or calling Jesus the Logos, which means the Word. And so John chapter 1, verse 1, he says, in the beginning was the Word, and the Word was with God, and the Word was God. He's referring to Jesus. He was in the beginning with God. All things came into being by him, and apart from him, nothing came into being that has come into being. So what we see is this. We see God the Father planning the creation, speaking the creative words. Then we see Jesus. We see Jesus as the one who is initiating or bringing about what the Father has planned and spoken into being. If you will turn to Colossians chapter 1 for a moment. And Paul here in Colossians chapter 1 makes it very, very clear Jesus' place in the whole creation story. He says in the first chapter and the 15th and 16th verses. Look at that if you will. He says, and he, that is Jesus, is the image of the invisible God. And that word image means the exact likeness of the invisible God, the firstborn of all creation. For by him, that is by Jesus,
0: All things were created, both in the heavens and on earth, visible and invisible, whether thrones or dominions or rulers or authorities, all things have been created by him and for him. So in the creation, we see God the Father who has planned it. Then we see the Lord Jesus Christ who is carrying out the plan that the Father has spoken into being, creation. And we see him actively involved in the creation. Then if you go back for a moment to Genesis chapter 1, if you need to, you remember in that what happens in the second verse, and the earth was formless and void, and darkness was over the surface of the deep, and the Spirit of God was moving over the surface of the waters. So what do we have? We have God the Father, who's spoken the creation to being. We have the Son, who is carrying out the creative plan of Almighty God, the Father. And then we have the Holy Spirit exercising some bit of administration or whatever over the creation story. So we're talking about the fact that God consists of three persons, God the Father, God the Son, God the Holy Spirit. Now, it's interesting if you want to go back to Genesis chapter 1 for a moment, and let's look at two or three verses here, because the Bible speaks of the Godhead as being plural, not just singular. Notice, if you will, I want to give you three verses of Scripture. First of all, in Genesis chapter 1, this is the creation story again now, but listen, if you will, to verse 26. Then God said, let, personal pronoun, then God said, let who? Us make man in our image according to our likeness, and let them rule over the fish of the sea and so forth. So here God is speaking in terms of plural. Let us make man in our image, in our likeness. Go to the third chapter, and if you notice in the third chapter and the 22nd verse, then the Lord God said, behold, the man has become like one of us. And so again, look, if you will, in the 11th chapter of Genesis, and here you find concerning the Tower of Babel, and you'll recall that God told them to replenish the earth and to scatter. They decided, no, we're not going to do that. We're going to build as a tower to heaven. We're going to all stick together. So verse 6 says, and the Lord said, behold, they are one people, and they all have the same language. And this is what they began to do, and now nothing which they purpose to do will be impossible for them. Come, let us go down, and there confuse their languages, that they may not understand one another's speech. So here in the very first book of the Bible, you certainly have indications of the Trinity, because there's no other explanation. When he says, let us make man in our image, angels nowhere are ever implied or indicated as being creators. The only one who can create is God. Let us make man in our image. They're going to be like us. Let us go down and confuse their languages. So we have God the Father involved in creation, God the Son involved in creation, God the Holy Spirit involved in creation. Now we said they each have all the same attributes, one God, three persons. Well, let's think about the whole idea of redemption. Let's think about our salvation experience, for example. What is it that the Father did? The Father certainly planned our salvation and sent his only begotten Son. For example, he says in John chapter 3, verse 16, we know that, for God so loved the world that he gave his only begotten Son, that whoever believes in him will not perish but have everlasting life. Well, we know that verse. Look, if you will, in Galatians chapter 4. Galatians chapter 4 and verse 4, Paul makes a very clear, definite statement here concerning this whole idea of redemption and the position that the Father and the Son has. Listen to what he says. Verse 4 of chapter 4. But when the fullness of the time came, God sent forth his Son, born of a woman, born under the law, in order that he might redeem those who were under the law, that we might receive the adoption of sons. So, what is the part that Jesus Christ, the Savior, has in redemption? The Father plans it, sends his Son, his only begotten Son. And then we have to ask, all right, what is the Son's place in our redemption? So, if you will turn to John chapter 6. John chapter 6, and if you will notice
2: the 37th verse. So we have God the Father, God the Son, God the Holy Spirit involved in creation. Let us make man in our image. We have God the Father certainly involved in our redemption. He sends forth His Son. And now what is the Son doing? Look, if you will, in chapter 6 and verse 37. All the Father gives me shall come to me, and the one who comes to me I will certainly not cast out. Now watch this. For I have come down from heaven not to do my own will, but the will of Him who sent me. And so we see the Lord Jesus Christ coming into the world, sent by the Heavenly Father to carry out a very specific task that the Father has sent Him to carry out. And that, of course, is to die for your sins and mine. So we see the Lord Jesus Christ coming into the world, sent by the Father to give His life for your life and for mine. And so His work is very definite. He says, I've come to give my life a ransom for many. I came to seek and to save that which is lost. I lay down my life. No one takes it from me. And so we see what happened at Calvary. God the Father planned it. The Lord Jesus Christ, His position and His part in that was effecting the salvation, the redemption of mankind that the Father planned. Well, now, what part does the Holy Spirit apply in that? All right. When the Lord Jesus Christ ascended to the Father, He said, if you will turn to John chapter 14 for a moment, and you'll recall in this 14th chapter of John what He says. He says in the 26th verse, John chapter 14, verse 26, here Jesus is telling His disciples now before He is crucified the next day. He says, verse 26, but the Helper, the Holy Spirit, whom the Father will send in My name, He will teach you all things and bring to your remembrance all that I've said to you. So here's the Trinity in one verse. Look in the 15th chapter and the 26th verse. When the Helper comes, whom I will send to you from the Father, that is the Spirit of truth, who proceeds from the Father, he will bear witness of me. And so you and I could go on verse after verse after verse. For example, in the 16th chapter, the 7th verse, but I tell you the truth, it is to your advantage that I go away. For if I do not go away, the Helper shall not come to you, but if I go, I will send Him to you. So then He says He will convict the world of righteousness, of sin, righteousness, and judgment. And so we see the work of the Holy Spirit, a part of the Trinity in our redemption. What does He do? First of all, He convicts us of sin. He is the one who reveals truth to us. He is the one who enables us to live the Christian life. And so we see His work primarily in conversion, in our redemption, in the third chapter of John. Turn there for a moment, if you will, because you recall that Jesus says, except a man be born again, he cannot see the kingdom of God. And then not only did He say that, but He and Jesus and Nicodemus, the Pharisee, get in this discussion, and here's what happens. Nicodemus said to Him, how can a man be born when he is old? Can he cannot enter the second time into his mother's womb and be born, can he? Jesus answered, truly I say to you, unless one is born of water and of the Spirit, he cannot enter the kingdom of God. That which is born of the flesh is flesh, but that which is born of the Spirit is spirit. And so the Bible teaches us that we are regenerated by the Spirit. That is, God the Father planned it, sent the only begotten Son. He went to the cross, died for our sins. And it is the work of the Holy Spirit to convict us of our sin, to convict us of the righteousness, that is, of the provision of Christ at Calvary, and to bring about salvation in your life and my life. So we see the Holy Spirit involved in that. And there are lots of other verses we could come to. So we see all three persons of the Trinity in the creation, in redemption, and also in the Christian life. And let's just think about how the Father operates in the Christian life. Turn, if you will, to the 6th chapter of Matthew. And you'll recall here in the Sermon on the Mount that Jesus is telling us that we don't have to be anxious about anything. We don't have to worry about anything because look who is watching over us. And so here's what He says. He's talking about the birds of the air and the flowers of the field and how God takes care of them. And so the 26th verse of Matthew chapter 6 says, look at the birds of the air, that they do not sow, neither do they reap, nor gather into barns, yet your heavenly Father feeds them. Are you not worth much more than they? So in the Christian life, what do we see? We see the Heavenly Father providing for us, protecting us, caring for us, watching over us, doing what? Exercising His fatherhood over his creation. So in the Christian life, we have a loving Heavenly Father who is watching over us, caring for us, concerned about us, and desiring that you and I have our needs met. Then, of course, we have the Son doing several things. First of all, we see Him interceding for us because the Bible says He is seated at the Father's right hand. And in Hebrews, if you want to turn there, we turn here so often, in Hebrews, that 7th chapter, you recall very specifically what the Bible says. He says in the 25th verse, "Henceforth He also is able to save forever those who draw near to God through Him, since He always lives to make intercession for us." So we see in the Christian life, the Lord Jesus Christ seated at the Father's right hand, making intercession for us. We see Him in John chapter 15, verse 4 and 5. He says, "I am abiding in you, and you are abiding in me." He says, "As the branch cannot bear fruit of itself, except it abides in the vine, no more can you except you abide in me." So here He's talking about this wonderful, intimate relationship that we have with Him. So in redemption, we see how the Father works, the Son works, the Holy Spirit works. In creation, we see how they work. And now in our Christian life, our loving Father watching over us, caring for us, providing for us, the Lord Jesus Christ abiding in us, interceding us, sitting at the Father's right hand. What about the work of the Holy Spirit in the life of the believer? Well, the Bible certainly says in His involvement in us, in our redemption, He seals us as a child of God. And in our Christian walk, what does He do? He's the one who is our teacher. You and I couldn't understand any part of the Scripture apart from the Holy Spirit. He's the one who reveals the truth to us, gives us understanding. Jesus says He's the one who brings to our remembrance those things He wants us to remember. He's the one who comforts us. He's the one who gives us assurance. He's the one who guides us. He is the one who enables us. He's the one who fills us. He's the one who anoints us. He's the one who strengthens us. And on and on and on we could go. And what you'll notice, if you will notice and if you will look carefully at all the works of the Holy Spirit in the life of the believer, every single one of them is something you and I could not do apart from God. We cannot comfort ourselves. We can try to. We cannot comfort ourselves in great turmoil and strife apart from Almighty God. We can't teach ourselves apart from... We're talking about heavenly truths. We're talking about divine truths. We're talking about truths that are beyond the comprehension of man. Apart from the Holy Spirit, you and I could not. And so each activity that we see of the Holy Spirit are those things that God and only God can do for us. And so when you look at in redemption, how the work of the Holy Spirit is working, Jesus and the Father in creation and now also in the Christian life. He says He empowers us. He says you shall receive power after that the Holy Ghost is come upon you. And so we think in terms of the Trinity. We think in terms of all three persons of what we call the Godhead, all of them equal in their attributes, differing in relationship to the creation because they all have a particular function. Now, I think this is extremely important because if you grasp that, then you understand. We don't have three gods. We have one God, God the Father, God the Son, God the Holy Spirit, all in absolute perfect agreement, all with the same attributes. And those attributes, you remember, are eternal, omnipotent, omniscient, omnipresent, and immutable, unchanging, and that they have different functions. That doesn't mean that the Father said to Jesus, "Now here's what you got to do," and the Holy Spirit, "Here's what you must do," but in absolute perfect agreement, because they are God, they, the Holy Spirit, the Lord Jesus Christ, subordinating themselves to the Father to carry out the functions. That does not mean that they are less than in any way, because they are all equal in every single attribute. Now, if you got that, say amen. Amen. Wonderful. Because the Trinity, though it is a mystery, and you think about this, it is absolutely absurd to think that anybody would think up such an idea about God on their own. It has to be revealed truth. Look at all the other religions in the world and look what their God is like. Their God is like always one person, and their God is always someone who is far, far, far inferior to the God of the Christian faith, because we have the only one true God. Now, of course, they would object to that, and I fully understand their objection to it. But I'm simply saying that the very idea of the Trinity is not something man would have think up, because it would be too absurd for man to think it up. It has to be the revealed truth of Almighty God. And so when we think about the fact that we have one God, God the Father, God the Holy Spirit, each one relating to creation, all of creation, redemption, and mankind in different ways, does not mean that anybody is less than, but voluntarily they subjected themselves to the Father to carry out the plan that they all agreed on and planned in the first place. Each one has a different role. And the truth is, that's the way you and I operate. We talk about praying to the Father, and we talk about what Jesus does to us, and then we talk about the Holy Spirit enabling us and teaching us. And I'm simply not saying something to you that you do not already know. I just want to put it in a form to help you understand that when we talk about the Trinity, though it's not a biblical word, the truth is all here, or else. Or else this. Who in the world is Jesus but a fraud and an imposter if he's not God? Well, who in the world is the Holy Spirit if he is not God? Because each of these are carrying out functions that only a God can do. And so you'll find people out there in cults, and some people who do not believe in the Trinity. They'll tell you, well, I believe in God, but I don't believe in all this Jesus and Holy Spirit business. Well, I simply want to say to you, not only out of conviction of my heart, but the absolute truth of the Scripture, you can't have it that way. In other words, you've got God the Father, God the Son, God the Holy Spirit, and each one has the attributes and is carrying out functions that only God can carry out. So you either have to believe that the Bible is not true, that it's full of errors, or if you believe the Bible is true, you must believe there is a Trinity. And that is God the Father, God the Son, God the Holy Spirit. Now listen carefully. Just because you can't fathom, just because you can't quite understand and fully believe something doesn't mean it's not true. For example, there would be people who'd say, if you say, well, do you believe that God's omnipotent? Absolutely. Do you believe God's omniscient? Absolutely. Do you believe God's omnipresent? Absolutely. Explain to me omnipresence. You cannot. How can God be everywhere at the same time? People who don't believe in the Trinity say, well, I believe in omnipresence. How do you believe in that? Well, my explanation is not so much he's over yonder and over yonder and over yonder and over yonder, but that over yonder, yonder, yonder is all in the presence of God. Now, how do you explain that? You can't explain that either. And it's interesting how people say, well, I believe he knows everything. Is that right? How can he know everything about me and you and the other almost 6 billion people in the world and not get us confused when we're not numbered? You can't explain that either. Well, how can he be all-powerful? That means that all power rests in one person, right? How do you explain that? Can't explain that either. But neither can you explain. You may tell me how it works, but you can't tell me why. You can flick a switch and brighten up this place. You can flick a switch and all turns dark. There are a lot of things that you and I say, well, I understand this, that, and other. But then it comes to the Bible and we want to say, oh, but you know what? I don't understand that. A lot of things in life you don't understand. A lot of things in life we're not going to understand. No question about it. The Trinity is a mystery to some degree, to which you and I will never fully understand how three persons can become one in the Godhead. But they do, and you cannot explain it any other way. Now, so I gave you one statement. The first statement is that God consists of three persons. So that is the first part that I want you to notice. The second thing I want you to notice is this, and that is that each person of the Godhead is fully God. Each person is fully God, which means that no one has any more attributes, no one has any more righteousness, no one has any more of anything than the other one. And so I remember one time, the first time I ever preached a sermon that I could recall in the first church I had, and been there very long, I preached on the Holy Spirit one Sunday. Well, this lady got all upset, and she came out and she said, now, I just don't understand you talking about the Holy Spirit. You ought to be talking about Jesus. Now, you shouldn't be talking about the Holy Spirit. Who in the world is he anyway? And so I can understand somebody, for example, who just got saved, though she'd been a Christian a long time, who never heard any teaching on the Holy Spirit. And you put him up there with Jesus, and they think, well, you, in other words, what she was saying is you have done Jesus a great disservice by putting the Holy Spirit equal with him. Well, no. God the Father, God the Son, God the Holy Spirit are all equal, three distinct persons, three separate persons, all one, making up the Godhead. And so each person of the Godhead is fully God. So is Jesus God? Yes. Holy Spirit God? Yes. Father God? Yes. Well, is that what the Bible says? You see, a person may not be able to understand that fully, but the question is, what does the Word of God teach? Well, let's look at it. For example, certainly you and I would agree that in the Scripture indicates certainly that the Father is God. Let's turn to John chapter 6. Verse 27 says, "Do not work for the food which perishes, but for the food which endures to eternal life, which the Son of Man," speaking of himself, "shall give to you, for on him the Father, even God, has set his seal." So what do we find? We find Jesus speaking of the Father as being God. So when a person says, well, is he God? Well, Jesus certainly identified him as God. Now, let's look at, for example, at Jesus for a moment. Let's go back to John chapter 1. Is Jesus recognized as God? John chapter 1, we've looked at that before. I want to go back again. And here's what he says. "In the beginning was the Word," and this is speaking of Jesus, the Logos, "was the Word, and the Word was with God, and the Word was God." Jesus is acknowledged as, recognized as Almighty God. If you'll think about how he is couched, for example, in these verses. You and I read Matthew 28 verses on the Great Commission. "All authority," Jesus said this, "all authority has been given to me in heaven and earth." Now, if all authority has been given to him in heaven and earth, that means that he is omnipotent. Well, how can you have anyone being omnipotent who is not God? You cannot. So he is certainly recognized as God. Think about, for example, the things that Jesus did. He forgave men of their sins. Who could do that but God? He raised men from the dead. Who could do that but God? So God the Father is certainly recognized as God. Jesus recognized him as God. Jesus is also recognized as God. And I want you to turn to Hebrews, for example, and look, if you will, in verse 1. In not verse 1, but verse 8 in chapter 1. Hebrews chapter 1, verse 8. Listen to what he says. Verse 8, "But of the Son," this is God says, "but of the Son, he says, thy throne, O God, is forever and ever." That is, God identifies Jesus as God. God the Father, look. "But of the Son," he says, "thy throne, O God, is forever and ever." So we see the Father recognized as God. Jesus Christ is recognized as God. And then let's think about the Holy Spirit. The Holy Spirit is certainly recognized as God. Think about how he also is couched in this triunity. That is, he says, "As you go, make disciples of all nations, baptizing them in the name of the Father, in the name of the Son, and in the name of the Holy Spirit." Well, if any one of them were not God, why would they put Jesus or the Holy Spirit there? Simply because they are God, and the New Testament church recognized that God the Father, God the Son, God the Holy Spirit, equal in attributes, different in their function, but all made up the Godhead, which is one. And so you also look, if you will, in the last verse, I believe it is, of 2 Corinthians, the last verse of the last chapter. And you will find these kind of references throughout. But he says in the last verse of 2 Corinthians, the last chapter, 13th chapter, Paul ends by saying, "All the saints greet you. The grace of the Lord Jesus Christ and the love of God and the fellowship of the Holy Spirit be with you all." And if you want to look at one more verse, look, if you will, in 1 Peter. And look in the first chapter of 1 Peter and the very second verse. 1 Peter chapter 1, verse 2. Peter begins his epistle here. "Peter, an apostle of Jesus Christ, to those who reside as aliens, scattered throughout Pontus, Galatia, Cappadocia, Asia, and Bithynia, who are chosen according to the foreknowledge of God the Father, by the sanctifying work of the Spirit, that you may obey Jesus Christ and be sprinkled with his blood, may grace and peace in yours be fullest be yours." Now, what I want you to notice is this. The New Testament church certainly recognized God the Father as God, God the Son as God, and God the Holy Spirit as God. Nowhere do we see any indication otherwise. Now, each one is unchangeable in their nature. Each one is unchangeable in their attributes. And because all of them are eternal, omnipotent, omniscient, omnipresent, and also immutable or unchanging, functioning in different ways to carry out the plan of the Godhead for all mankind, which is ultimately to save man and to conform us to the image of His Son, to bring glory and honor to all the Godhead, God the Father, God the Son, and God the Holy Spirit. So we have seen, first of all, the Bible says that certainly God consists of three persons, God the Father, God the Son, God the Holy Spirit, all distinct persons but make up the Godhead. Secondly, that each person is fully God, no one less than the other. God the Father, God the Son, God the Holy Spirit. Somebody says, well, wait a minute. When I think about that, that may confuse me because to whom do I pray then? Who do I pray to? Well, you'll recall in the Matthew chapter 6, if you want to turn there for a moment, Matthew chapter 6, you recall that when Jesus was teaching his disciples, they were asking him about prayer, and he said, this is the way you pray, Matthew chapter 6. And verse 9, this is the Sermon on the Mount. Pray then in this way, our Father who art in heaven, or who is in heaven. So he says, Jesus said you to pray to the Father who is in heaven. But if you'll turn to John chapter 15 for a moment, I want you to notice something there. John chapter 15, Jesus says in the 16th verse, he said, now I'm going to read this, you just find it there. He says, you didn't choose me, but I chose you. Appointed you that you should go and bear fruit and that your fruit should remain, that whatever you ask of the Father in my name, he may give it to you. So Jesus is also involved in our prayer. Look to the next to the last book of the Bible in Jude. In Jude, look if you will, and look in the 20th verse of Jude. And you'll notice, he says, but you, beloved, building yourselves up on your most holy faith, praying in the Holy Spirit. Praying in the Holy Spirit. That is, praying in the Spirit of the living God. If you recall also in that eighth chapter of Romans, when the Bible talks, Paul was talking about sometimes you and I don't know how to pray as we ought. He says, and the Spirit will help us in our praying. The Spirit of God will help us to know how to pray and what to pray for. And oftentimes when we don't, He makes groanings, He makes utterances, He speaks to the Father in our behalf, He translates our emotions, our feelings, oftentimes when we don't even know what to ask for. So you see, God the Father, God the Son, God the Holy Spirit, each one a distinct person making up the Godhead. Now, we've said, first of all, that we have three persons. That is, God consists of three persons, and secondly, that each person is fully and totally God. And then the last statement I want to make is simply this. There's only one God. You say, well, that sounds confusing. No, it's not confusing. There's only one God. Now, if you want to call Him, or if you want to say that there's one Godhead consisting of God the Father, God the Son, God the Holy Spirit, three personalities, three persons, however you want to see it, but only one God. And the Bible is very, very clear, and God makes extreme, listen, He goes to extremes almost to make it very clear to us that there is only one God. But remember in the very beginning of the Bible, let us make man in our image. Let us go down and see what they're up to and confuse their languages. There's no explanation for Genesis except there's a Godhead. And God the Father, God the Son, God the Holy Spirit involved in creation, involved in redemption, and involved in our daily life. Each one a distinct being, each one fully God. Now, the emphasis of Scripture is certainly, and there are lots of Scriptures that would emphasize this, and you'll recall that when God took the Hebrew people out of Egyptian bondage. Been there for some 400 years. And what did He do? He didn't take them from Egypt straight to the Promised Land because He knew they weren't ready. So what did He do? He took them a long way around, sort of took them down to Sinai, Mount Sinai. And he sent Moses up on the mountain to receive the law, the Ten Commandments. And so when you go to the Ten Commandments, turn to Exodus chapter 20. And I turn to some of these verses that you know very well, but there are many people out there who do not. And so let's turn to Exodus chapter 20. And let's look to see what God says. What's the first one of these commandments, of the Ten Commandments? Why this emphasis? Remember what's going on. Now listen. He took them down to Sinai in order to de-Egyptianize the Hebrews. They'd been living in Egypt for some of their generations before them, about 400 years. So what happened? They picked up a lot of Egyptian culture. They could probably speak the language. They knew their ways. And one of the things that was very evident in Egypt is that they had many, many gods. Many, many gods. Now listen, most of the time, most all the times that God is sending chastisement upon the nation of Israel is when, most of the time, it's because they have begun to drift off into idolatry, serving the gods of the people around them. So how does he begin? Verse 1. Then God spoke all these words, saying, I am the Lord your God, who brought you out of the land of Egypt and out of the house of slavery. You shall have no other little g gods before me. You shall not make for yourselves an idol or any likeness of what is in heaven above or on the earth beneath or in the water under the earth. You shall not worship them or serve them, for I, the Lord your God, am a jealous God, visiting the iniquity of the fathers on the children and on the third and the fourth generations of those who hate me, but showing loving kindness to thousands of those who love me and keep my commandments. You shall not take the name of the Lord your God in vain, for the Lord will not leave him unpunished who takes his name in vain. God was de-Egyptianizing the Hebrews and insisting and helping them to understand there's only one God. He's the one who opened the Red Sea. He's the one who delivered them. He's the one who had redeemed them out of Egyptian bondage. And so he makes an awesome, awesome impact upon them that they're to serve him and him only. Well, let's turn back, if you will, to Deuteronomy chapter 4, because you recall, in order to get them ready to go into the promised land, that God gave them a law to live by. And it's very interesting in this fourth chapter of Deuteronomy what God says concerning himself. The Bible says, speaking through Moses, look in verse 35, to you it was shown that you might know that the Lord, He is God. There is no other beside Him. Now, you don't get any straighter than that. Amen? There's only one. Look, if you will, in the sixth chapter, and you have heard this verse over and over again. Sixth chapter and verse 4. He says, Hear, O Israel, the Lord is our God. The Lord is one. Listen, this is the same Moses who recorded the revelation of God when he said, let us make man in our image. Let us go down and see what's going on here. And so he says, Hear, O Israel, the Lord our God, He is one. Look, if you will, in the 45th chapter of Isaiah. Isaiah chapter 45. And I want you to notice just one verse here. And I want to move along in the prophets here to show you something. Listen to what happens here in this 45th chapter and the 5th verse. He says, verse 4, For the sake of Jacob, my servant, and Israel, my chosen one, I have also called you by your name. I've given you a title of honor, though you have not known me. Verse 5 says, I am the Lord, and there is no other. Beside me, there is no God. So the emphasis of the Old Testament is certainly, and that is, that there is one God. And yet the revelation, certainly if somebody says, what about Isaiah? We'll go back to Isaiah chapter 6 for a moment and listen to what God said to him. Remember that he sees a vision. King Uzziah has died, and now God is revealing himself to Isaiah to be a prophet. And here's what he said. God has been speaking to him, and verse 5 says, Then I said, Woe to me, for I'm a ruin, because I'm a man of unclean lips, and I'm living among a people of unclean lips. For my eyes have seen the King, the Lord of hosts. Then one of the seraphim flew to me with a burning coal in his hand, which he had taken from the altar with tongs. And he touched my mouth, and with it he said, Behold, this has touched your lips, and your iniquity is taken away, and your sin is forgiven. Then I heard the voice of the Lord saying, Whom shall I send, and who will go for us? Not who will go for me, who will go for us? And so all through the Old Testament, and many, many, many verses, you'll find the reference to God being one. And that is because there is indeed one God. Now, not only that, I'd simply want to say, again, we're not talking about three gods, one God, three personalities, the triune God, God the Father, God the Son, God the Holy Spirit, three persons who make up one God. And so when you look at those passages of Scripture, it's very clear what the Bible says. Likewise, for example, the Bible says,

The church, they understood there was one God and all three persons made up the Godhead. For example, go back to Acts for a moment, and you recall in Acts this fifth chapter. Turn there. I want you to notice this passage. Acts the fifth chapter. You recall that the people were bringing their goods and selling them and sharing them with each other. And not because they were commanded to do so, but because they were so excited about so many people being saved and there were needs. And so I want you to begin in this fifth chapter, verse 1. But a certain man named Ananias with his wife Sapphira sold a piece of property and kept back some of the price for himself with his wife's full knowledge, and bringing a portion of it, he laid it at the apostles' feet, implying, you know, I sold this and this is all I have and I'm giving it. But Peter said, Ananias, why has Satan filled your heart to lie to the Holy Spirit and to keep back some of the price of the land? While it remained unsold, did it not remain your own? And after it was sold, was it not under your control? Why is it that you have conceived this deed in your heart? You have not lied to men, but you have lied to God. So what is he doing? He's identifying the Holy Spirit, and God is the same. Three distinct persons. So what you find in the New Testament, you find their very vivid concept of a Trinity. God the Father, God the Son, God the Holy Spirit. The blessing of God the Father, God the Son, God the Holy Spirit. Baptizing in the name of God the Father, God the Son, God the Holy Spirit. And so with them, though they didn't understand it probably any more than you and I could fully understand such an awesome concept, but the truth is they believed and taught and lived by the truth that God the Father was their God, God the Son was their God, God the Holy Spirit their God, not three gods, three personalities who make up the Godhead. God is only one. Now, let's go back, because I want to reiterate this again, remembering that all three persons of the Trinity have the same attributes. And those five attributes are, see if you can tell me what they are. Number one, that they are what? Eternal. Number two, omnipotent, omniscient, omnipresent, and immutable, which means they are unchanging. Three persons that make up the Trinity, each one having a different function, which was expressed, as we saw, in the creation, also in God's whole redemptive plan, and also in his work in your life and mine continually. These three persons make up the Godhead, each one of them being fully God, and certainly there is only one God. Now somebody says, well, how does this apply to my life? I mean, you know, I've heard all this. Now, what does this have to do with me? Well, it has a great deal to do with you. Number one, you'll never be able to understand God until you at least understand what the Scripture says about the deity. I'm not saying that you will fully understand the Trinity. I'm saying that certainly if we're to understand who God is, we must understand that God is Father, Son, and Holy Spirit. Because the truth is, each of us depend upon God the Father, God the Son, God the Holy Spirit every day of our life once we trust the Savior as our Savior. And so, well, what difference does it make? It makes a lot of difference. For example, you can get up tomorrow morning thinking things are really tough and you may be facing some real difficulty and hardship in your life. And in your thinking, you say, you know, I got to talk to God about this. And you see, for most people, God is somewhere out yonder in the blue, somewhere in a place called heaven. And one of the biggest problems is, how do I get him down here involved in my problem, my heartache, my burden, my sorrow, my loss? How do I get him down here? And so oftentimes people pray, and they'll get on their knees and pray, or drive down the expressway praying or whatever, and you say, well, do you think God heard you? Well, I hope he did. I certainly hope he did. And so most people live with uncertainty, doubts, fears, and anxieties in their life. I'm not talking about lost people. I'm talking about Christians who come to church, who oftentimes don't go to church but sit at home. And they're fretting about life. They feel insecure, inadequate, and everything else. Well, I read the Bible once in a while. I pray once in a while. Nothing seems to be happening in my life. You want to know why? One of the reasons is because your concept of God is far too small. So you can get up tomorrow morning feeling that way. Your problems and your heartaches and your burdens and your trials and your losses or whatever's going on in your life just absolutely overwhelming you. So I want you to turn, if you will, to Romans chapter 8. Romans 8:31. What then shall we say to these things? If God is for us, who is against us?

0: In the light of the fact that He is the sovereign God of this universe, God the Father, God the Son, God the Holy Spirit, loving Father, loving Son, loving Spirit, pouring out grace in all of its abundance upon us, pouring out His goodness and kindness and mercy toward us. He says, if God be for us, who can be against us? And the answer is, no one successfully. Listen, who can fight against the eternal God, the omnipotent God, the omniscient God, the omnipresent God? Listen, the unchanging God, the forgiving God, the keeping God, the protecting God, the supplying God. Who in the world can fight against that kind of God? No one can. You say, well, does the Trinity make any difference? If that doesn't make any difference in your life, you got real problems. Because, my friend, listen, you say, well, I still just believe that God stuff. I don't believe that Jesus stuff. I want to tell you, my friend, with all of my heart, you can't have it that way. You say, well, I've got it that way. Well, you have it, but what you have is an empty hope. The Father said Jesus is God. God the Father, God the Son, God the Holy Spirit. The Father's not the Son, nor is He the Spirit. And Jesus is not the Spirit. Three distinct persons of the Trinity that make up the Godhead one. Think about this. God the Father, God the Son, God the Holy Spirit. And who can be against us if they are for us, if He is for us? And the answer is no one successfully. Now let me ask you a question. Why would you want to try to live your life in your own strength, in your own feeble strength? Why would you want to try to live your life and make something of it when you have all of the Godhead who is willing to be on your side and help you to become the persons that God wants you to be and to pour out His, listen, superabundant, inexhaustible, fathomless, immeasurable, incomparable love upon you? Why do you want to try to live without all of that? Because I can tell you, you won't have any peace. You won't have any joy. You won't have any contentment. You can search the world over. You can have all the money and the wealth in the world. You can have all the position and power and prominence and prestige and popularity in the world. And you know what? If you don't have our Lord, Jesus Christ is your Savior, if you don't have the Holy Spirit dwelling in you and the Heavenly Father taking care of you, my friends, you don't have anything. All you have is what human flesh can create. All you have is what humanity can do. Can't you look around you and see what an awful mess this world is in? That when man is in charge, when man is trying to be in control, when man is running the affairs of life, look at all the bloodshed and the horror and all the difficulty and the hardship and the suffering and the pain. Listen, not only in wars, but what we do to one another. And the misunderstandings, the misfortune, all the things that happen. Why try to live your life? Why try to walk through this awful maze of life? When you can have someone who loves you so profoundly and who desires the best for you and who has expressed that in the most awesome way, by crucifying His own Son Jesus at Calvary, to say to you, look, look, look, look, look. This is how much I love you. This isn't just somebody. This is my beloved Son who is being crucified because of my love for you. How can you turn that down? How can you say no to such a loving Father? How can you say no to such a wonderful experience? And I say to you, my friend, you will never find what you're looking for in life until you first of all come to Christ. Recognize that He's your only hope. Here's what He said. He said, I am the way, the truth, and the life. No man comes to the Father but by Me. That's the way they arranged it. That's the way it is. That's not the way I think it is. That's not the way I feel it is. That is the way God said it is. And the one who said that is the one before whom every single one of us will one day stand and be judged. I believe if you'll think, if you'll be open and honest and transparent with yourself, you don't have it together. Life isn't satisfying. You have no assurance of what's going to happen to your life after this life. You say, well, I'm an atheist. Well, you may be now, but one thing for certain, when it comes to those last moments of your life, you're going to wish you aren't. You're going to wish that you could die with a hope of a blessed resurrection, that you could die with the assurance that your sins are forgiven, that you could die with the assurance that you're going to meet a Heavenly Father who has loved you and who has forgiven you of your sins. You're going to wish in those moments that you had listened carefully to this message and had applied it to your heart. You say, well, how can I do that? Well, I want to simply pray a prayer in a few moments. And if you'll pray this prayer, God will revolutionize your life. You say, what prayer is this? It's a simple prayer to the Father about how you can be saved and how you can begin to experience the wonders of the Trinity. God the Father, God the Son, God the Holy Spirit, living within you, covering you, holding you up, and providing every need of your life. Here is how it begins. Now listen carefully. In order to pray this prayer, you must believe that Jesus Christ is the eternal Son of God, and that the Father sent Him into this world for this reason, to die on the cross. And when He died on the cross, He took your sin debt, all of it, past, present, and future, He took with Him. When He died and shed His blood, the Father recognized His death as payment for your sin and mine. And when He did, He wiped out and canceled the debt of all humanity. What makes that work in your life is when you receive and accept Jesus Christ's death as payment for your sins, it becomes a reality in your life. It becomes real. You become a child of God. Your sins are forgiven. So with that in mind, if you want to pray this prayer, God will change your eternal destiny in a moment. Jesus Christ will become your Savior. God the Father will become your Father, the Holy Spirit your great enabler. And beginning at this moment, you will be eternally secure forever and ever and ever. And you'll have on your side, on your team, God the Father, God the Son, and God the Holy Spirit. Here's the prayer. You don't have to bow your head. You don't have to close your eyes. All you have to do, you can if you choose to. All you have to do is to tell the Father. You're not telling it to me. You're talking to Him. So would you pray this prayer? And you're going to pray it in faith, believing, because here's what He said. Whosoever shall call upon the name of the Lord shall be saved. That's what we're about to do. Heavenly Father, I do believe that Jesus Christ is your eternal Son. I do believe that He went to the cross and died for my sin, that He paid my sin debt in full. I am confessing my sins to You. I'm asking You to forgive me because He died in my behalf. I here and now by faith accept the Lord Jesus Christ as my Savior and my Lord. I receive Your forgiveness. I accept Your gift of salvation. In Jesus' name, amen. Now listen, in less than a minute, if you pray that prayer, God changed your whole eternal destiny. Your name is now in the book of life. You are now sealed for all eternity by the Holy Spirit. And now you have on your side God the Father, God the Son, God the Holy Spirit. You can't get it any better than that.
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0: Well, it was December 1977, and I was exhausted, tired, weary, worn, discouraged, and a little bit fearful. And I was taking some time off, in fact, about 3 months, not because I wanted to, but because I was forced to. I was up in West Virginia, and this particular place I was staying, and on this particular morning I woke up and decided I'd take a walk, and it was snowing, and I thought, well, I'm going to walk anyway. I was hurting deep down inside, and I just began to walk, and before I left, I put a little Bible I had in my pocket, in my jacket, and took off. And so I'd walked about a mile or so, and I'd pray a little bit and cry a little bit and wonder what in the world was going on and wondering if I'd ever get back to preaching the gospel again and having myself a real difficult time and telling God what I thought and how I thought and asking Him what in the world was going on while this was happening to me. And I stopped and I pulled out that Bible and opened it up. And when I did, I just opened it up and said, Lord, I need You to speak to my heart. Now, I'm not one to just say, open your Bible and say, aha, this is what You're saying, God. Because you can turn the book of Revelation and talk about the beast and then you'll be in real trouble. So that's not the way to read the Bible. But on that particular day, God knew that I wasn't particularly interested in reading anything specifically. I just say something, God. I opened it up to the passage of Scripture that I want us to read this morning. And when I read this chapter in the Psalms, I closed my Bible and I thought to myself, Lord, all of a sudden, my body weighs just as much. I feel just as heavy and just as tired and just as worn out. But somehow I knew that my heart was lighter because God had said something very, very specific to me. Now, I'm not going to tell you what He said to me until the end of this message. So you got to listen carefully because I'm certain of this. He has a message here for you, no matter who you are and where you are, what you're going through. There is a message here. And I want you to turn to the 121st Psalm. And the title of this message is God is Our Keeper. 121st Psalm that more than likely you've read many, many times. And I want us to see how practical this is because God has something very specific and practical to say to every single one of us, no matter who we are. He begins by saying, I will lift up my eyes to the mountains or to the hills. From whence shall my help come? That's a question. Well, my help comes from the Lord who made heaven and earth. He will not allow your foot to slip. He who keeps you will not slumber. Behold, he who keeps Israel will neither slumber nor sleep. The Lord is your keeper. The Lord is your shade on your right hand. The sun will not smite you by day, nor the moon by night. The Lord will protect you from all evil. He will keep your soul. The Lord will guard your going out and your coming in from this time forth and forever. Now, more than likely, the psalmist, when he begins here by saying, I'll lift up my eyes to the mountains, he could have been thinking one of a number of things, but probably one of the things that he was thinking about was this, that in the hill country, in the mountains, usually the robbers and the vagabonds and the thieves, they would hang out there and taking advantage of innocent travelers who were going their way. So it may be that he was looking at these mountains with a bit of anxiety and wondering what was there. I wonder how many of us have looked out into our future and what we could see is uncertainty. What we could see was maybe a bit of anxiety within our own heart and wondered the same thing. God, what's there? What's out there in the future when we can't see it and we don't know what's there? Well, he certainly must have had a little bit of anxiety because he said, where's my help coming from? And then he says, my help is coming from the Lord, just an affirmation of where his real sight was. And so he said, where's my help coming from? And I wonder how many times you and I have looked around at our circumstances and say, God, how are you going to help me? Or who's going to help me? How are things going to work out in my life at this particular point? Well, the psalmist is certainly clear about that because immediately he says, my help is coming from the Lord. No doubt in his mind about where his help came from. Now, more than likely, David probably wrote this psalm. And if you'll think back over his life and all the difficulty and the hardships and the trials and the persecutions that he experienced, when he could say, my help is coming from the Lord, he could say that with an awesome sense of experience behind him because over and over and over again, when he was in battles and warfare, when he was running from Saul, when he was going through his own temptations and trials and found himself in all kinds of difficulty, what could he say? But my help comes from the Lord. Absolutely certain of that. And when you think about it, then he follows it up by simply saying, that is the Lord who made the heavens and the earth. And more than likely saying in his own heart, I know where my help's coming from. My help's coming from God. And certainly he lived enough in his life to realize that you couldn't depend on people, couldn't depend on family, couldn't depend on friends. And oftentimes, who you think your friends are become your enemies. People you think you can depend upon to help you are no longer there when you need help. And so Certainly, this writer understood that his real, genuine help was coming from no other person than God himself. The term he uses here for the Lord is the Hebrew word Yahweh or Jehovah. Jehovah, that is infinite in wisdom, listen, absolute in power, and unwavering in his faithfulness. That's the God to whom he was looking to say, this is the source of my help. And the truth is, neither can you and I depend upon other people. Now, there may be times when we can depend upon others at certain times for certain things. But who can you and I depend upon to help us in every circumstance, no matter what it is, in every situation, in every single need? Who can promise you and me, I will be there no matter what? The only person who can promise that is God. And I wonder if your relationship to God is such that you can say that. You say, well, no, wait a minute. I don't go to church. I don't believe in Jesus and all this stuff, but I can believe God. No, you can't. You say, you can't say God is my helper until you have trusted his son, Jesus Christ, who makes it possible for you to talk to the Father. He said, no one comes to the Father but by me. And you see, there's so many people who are deceived by believing, well, if I just pray, God up yonder somewhere is going to hear me and bail me out of my mess. No, no, not necessarily. Does that mean that God is never good to people who are lost? No, it doesn't mean that. He says, don't you realize that the goodness of God is for the purpose of leading you to repentance, to realize and recognize your need of God? Those of us who can talk about God being my help are those of us who have trusted Jesus Christ as our Savior, have a personal relationship with God the Father, and now He is our Father, and He is our Helper, and He is our Keeper. And so when the psalmist says, I'm looking to the hills, where's my help coming from? I'm looking to those challenges out there in life. Where's my help coming from when I face one of these challenges, when I face danger or face heartache or face trouble? My help comes from none other than Jehovah God, the Eternal One, who is the Creator of the heavens and the earth. And if He created the heavens and the earth, He can certainly take care of what is in the mountains waiting for me. He can certainly take care of whatever difficulty and hardship lies in my future. He can certainly take care of all the uncertainties of my life, because He is the one who says He established His throne in the heavens and His sovereignty rules over all. He is the God to whom you and I look. Now, everything He says from that point on rests upon the foundation that He knows who His God is. You see, if I don't know who God is, and I don't have a personal relationship with Him, and I don't know something about the ways of God, how can I claim a promise of God if I'm not certain who He is and how He thinks and how He responds, and if I'm not really sure what He thinks about me and how He relates to me, and how many of His promises really apply to my life? That's why it's so very important that you and I understand, who is this God whom we serve? What is He like? What are His ways? How does He respond? What moves the hand of God? What is it that God really and truly thinks about us? How does He feel toward us? How does He respond toward us? Well, the psalmist certainly knew by experience. He says, Jehovah God is my helper. He is the one who created it all. Therefore, I can trust in Him and depend upon Him. Now, with that in mind, what I want us to do is to look at the rest of this psalm and apply it to our life in a very practical way, because he certainly saw it in a very practical way. And the terminology he uses and the phrases he uses here, upon first reading, you think, well, what in the world is that about? What he's doing, he is simply saying, these are all the ways that God keeps me. Now, look, if you will, and I want you to notice something. If you notice, first of all, in verse 3, he says, He will not allow your foot to slip. He who keeps you will not slumber. Then he says again in verse 4, He who keeps Israel will neither slumber nor sleep. He says in verse 5, The Lord is your keeper. The Lord is your shade. Verse 7, he says, The Lord will protect you from all evil. He will keep your soul. So four times we read the word keep here. But I want you to notice something else. There are two other words here that are the same Hebrew words as the word keep in these four verses, these four times. Now, I want you to notice what they are. Verse 7, the Lord will protect you from all evil. Protect, keep you. Same Hebrew word, keep you. Then he says, the Lord will guard your going out, your coming in. Same Hebrew word, keep your going out and your coming in. So, six times it is found there. And again he speaks and refers to the Lord. He says, for example, notice he says, my help comes from the Lord, verse 2. Who, speaking of the Lord. He, speaking of the Lord. Again, in verse 3, he, speaking of the Lord. And then he says in verse 4, he, speaking of the Lord. Verse 5, the Lord, again twice there, and the Lord again. And so verse 7, he, and again in verse 8, the Lord. Here is a passage of scripture, only 8 verses that's full of God and full of what God does in your life and my life. That is Jehovah God, infinite in wisdom, absolute in power, unwavering in his faithfulness, is your keeper and my keeper. And so what he does, he says, this is the way now that God keeps you and me. If you say, well, what do you mean by keeping? That word keeping means, for example, to protect. It means to defend. It means to restrain. It means to preserve. And I remember as a kid growing up, once in a while, somebody would ask me, because as I had someone else who would keep me often because my mother had to work and I was a very, very small child. They would say to me, well, Charles, who's keeping you? Well, who's keeping you? Well, that phrase still rings in my mind. I heard that so many times. Who's keeping you today? Who's keeping you now? Whoever was keeping me was making sure I had something to eat, making sure I had something to wear, making sure that I took a nap in the afternoons. A small kid, no kid loves that. Somebody was caring for me. And so when we talk about God keeping us, we're talking about God who is caring for us, protecting us, providing for us, watching over us, whose eye is intently observing us. And so the rest of this passage tells us how God keeps you and me as his children. So look at it, if you will. So first of all, he says, beginning in this third verse, he says, he will not allow your foot to slip. What does that have to do with keeping me? Here's what it has to do with keeping me. Here's what it says. It's a way of saying that God is very, very attentive to you and me. That is, if God is observing, if he is watching where I step, if he's watching my sense of direction, if he's watching the path that I'm on, if he is observing and he is attentive to my walk, God is certainly expressing his caring about how you and I walk, where we walk, where we should not walk, and where we ought to walk. That is, the truth is that everybody's feet should carry them to a place of worship on the Lord's day. But how many people's feet do not carry them there? They have no earthly idea and absolutely no interest in the things of God. But he says he keeps our foot from slipping. Now, does that mean that he keeps us from sinning? Well, certainly there's something here about that later on, but that's not what he's referring to. He's not saying that he will keep you and me from sinning necessarily, but he keeps our foot from slipping. Now, what is he referring to? Simply this. David, more than likely, who spent a lot of his times in the mountains and in treacherous areas, oftentimes found himself in those places that were dangerous. God was keeping him. What is he saying to you and me? You and I also walk through difficult times and situations and circumstances that we can't control, oftentimes that are not clear to us. Sometimes it's a little dark in our pathway. Sometimes we're walking on the precipices of life and decisions that we make, and we're not even sure ourselves if we're going to be able to do it. So what does he say? He says, when you and I are walking in the will of God, God is going to keep our foot from slipping. If I choose to deliberately, willfully disobey God, then what happens? Then God's keeping power, if I choose to step off the cliff, God isn't necessarily going to keep me from doing so. When he says he keeps our foot from slipping, that's God's way of saying, I'm going to keep you. That is, I'm going to keep you on the path. There may be potholes out there. There may be trenches out there. There may be some very, very, very narrow ways that you're going to have to walk. He says, I'm going to keep you. I love you. I'm caring for you. I'm your keeper. I am attentive to where you have to walk. I'm attentive to what you have to walk through. I'm attentive to those things when oftentimes you cannot see your way clear. It's just as if you're walking in the fog, as if you're walking in the dark, and you don't know how or what to do. He says, I am your keeper, and I'm going to keep your feet from slipping. Now, all of us know this passage in the 23rd Psalm that says, yea, though I walk through the valley of the shadow of death, I will fear no evil. What is the reason we fear no evil? I will fear no evil for what? Thou art with me, thy rod and thy staff, they comfort me. It is his presence. It is God's keeping power in those difficult, trying times when we have to walk through the valleys of life. He says he'll keep our feet from slipping. That is, what he's simply saying is, I am there to sustain you, to establish you, to protect you, to watch over you in those times when you cannot see your way clear and you're having to walk in a place or turn in a direction that you've never had to walk before in your life. And this morning, a number of people said to me, Thank you for just reminding me, because I happen to be walking in one of those areas I've never walked in before. I am being forced to walk a pathway that I've never walked before. I didn't ask for it. Suddenly this very week I discovered my path, my sense of direction is in an area that is going to be very, very dangerous for me. Somebody else said, I'm going to have to go this week in a way that I know that I am frightened by what I face. My God, Jehovah God, the creator of the heavens and the earth, he says, I will be with you. I will be attentive to your every step. Keep your foot from slipping. Second thing I want you to notice here, and there are lots of verses, for example, that you and I could look at. Look, if you will, in the 56th Psalm for just a moment. Look in the 56th Psalm, and these are just some Psalms that are interesting, how God in different ways reminds us of what he will do. The 56th Psalm. And he says in verse 13, he says, for you have delivered my soul from death, indeed my feet from stumbling, so that I may walk before God in the light of the living. God, listen, he knows that you and I are prone to stumble and to fall in life. He says, I'm going to keep you. Then if you'll notice in the 81st Psalm for a moment, here is a different example, because here God's people have chosen not to walk in God's ways. And listen to what he says. 81st Psalm, he says in verse 11, my people did not listen to my voice. Israel did not obey me. So I gave them over to the stubbornness of their heart to walk in their own devices. Oh, that my people would listen to me, that Israel would walk in my ways. Listen, God will keep us in those difficult, dark, trying, dingy times in life, and we don't know where to walk, how to go. But he says, you know, he says, the nation of Israel, they just chose to walk in a different way. If I choose to walk disobediently before God, then I have no reason to expect God to watch and to keep me. You remember he says in the next to the last book of the Bible, in Jude, that one chapter that's there, he says, now unto God who is able to keep us from falling. Why? Because he is so, listen, he is attentive to our every move. He is our keeper. Likewise, if you'll notice next phrase, he not only is attentive, but he is very alert. This is what he means. Look at this, if you will. He says, he will not allow your foot to slip. He who keeps you will not slumber. Behold, he who keeps Israel neither will slumber nor sleep. Now, what is he simply saying? Simply this, that God is alert to every single aspect of our life. Thank God, listen, you and I get tired, we get weary, we get worn, and a certain time every night, we're ready to go to bed. It's time to go to sleep. We just sort of worn out. We've had a full day. And the interesting thing about God is never sleeps. He doesn't even have to take a cat nap. In other words, God doesn't get tired and weary and worn out and take a nap. And if you'll think about that, God's eye is, listen, his eye is eternally upon us. He is alert to every single aspect of our life. He sees things coming in your life before you and I see them. He knows what's in the future and we do not. He is alert to every single move we have, because what? He says he will never leave us nor forsake us. If he'll never leave us nor forsake us, then he must be alert to every single aspect of our life. Somebody says, but oh, wait a minute. Now, what about in Genesis chapter 2 when the Bible says that when God finished the creation, he rested? Well, the Bible says he rested when he finished the creation, which simply means he completed it and it was over. But nowhere does the Bible say that God naps, that God takes a break, that God sleeps. Thank God he doesn't. And once in a while, when you and I are praying and asking for something that doesn't come to pass when we want it to, we think, God, where are you? Well, he's certainly not asleep. He's certainly listening to what we say. God is at no time, at no point in your life and mine, at no point in time is God unconscious, oblivious to what's going on in your life and mine. He knows every single thing that is going on. He is Jehovah God who rules and reigns over this universe and every single one of our lives. Now, when I think about what he says in this passage, I think about also what happened to Elijah. Go back, if you will, to 1 Kings for a moment, the 18th chapter. Very interesting incident here, and most of us know it, but a lot of people do not. On this particular occasion, the prophets of Baal, they worshiped the god Baal, and Elijah, who worshiped Jehovah God, and they were having a big battle theologically and so forth. So here's what Elijah said. Elijah said, here's what we'll do. We're going to find out whose God is God, and we're going to have a contest. And what we'll do is you take an oxen, cut it up, put it on the altar, And I'll take an oxen, cut it up, and put it on my altar. And here's what we'll do. We'll find out who God is in this manner. The God who answers by fire and burns up this offering, we'll know that He's God. And the scripture says that they all agreed. They said, that's a good idea. So the prophets of Baal, they choose them an oxen, they cut him up, place him on the altar. And verse 26 of this 18th chapter says, then they took the ox which was given them, and they prepared it and called on the name of Baal from morning until noon, saying, O Baal, answer us. But there was no voice, no one answered. They leaped about the altar which they made. Then skip verse 27, go to verse 28. They cried with a loud voice and cut themselves according to their custom with swords and lances, and the blood gushed out on them, trying to get the attention of their God. Came about when midday was past, they raved until the time of the offering of the evening sacrifice, but there was no voice and no one answered and no one paid attention. Now, Elijah was having the time of his life. Listen to what he said, verse 27. It came about at noon, he listened that long enough, Elijah mocked them and said, call out with a loud voice, not crying out loud enough. For he is a god, either he's occupied or gone aside, or he's on a journey, or perhaps he is asleep and needs to be awakened. And what he was doing is just mocking them because they were crying out, cutting themselves. They were doing everything they knew to do to get their God to answer. Of course, there's no such thing as a God of Baal. And so he was mocking them, saying, well, listen, you know, maybe he's asleep. Well, you know what? You and I never have to pray this prayer. God, wake up. You know why? Because he's never asleep. We may cry out to God, where are you? He's where he's always been. What did he say? He says, I'll never leave you nor forsake you. So you and I never have to ask God to wake up. We never have to ask God, are you listening, or what's going on? Because God absolutely is continuously, listen, he is attentive to our every need. He is alert to everything that is going on around us. And you see, you and I are not always alert to everything that's going on around us. But God is alert. Listen, you and I will never know what he's protected us from in life until we get on the other side. He is attentive and he is alert to our every need, everything that's happening in our life. Why? The Bible says he is indeed our keeper. And we say, my God shall supply all of my needs according to his riches and glory in Christ Jesus, according to what Paul said in Philippians chapter 4, verse 19. God, listen, he can only do that if he is alert to my needs, attentive to my needs. But notice the third thing he says in a very practical way about God being our keeper. He says, he will not allow your foot to slip. He who keeps you will not slumber. Behold, he who keeps Israel will neither slumber nor sleep. The Lord is your keeper. The Lord is your shade on your right hand. Now, what does he mean by that? Simply this, he's our protector. When we think about the ways in which he is our keeper, he protects us. Now, their whole idea, and if you think about in the Bible, how many times it talks about God's righteous right hand. It doesn't talk about God's righteous left hand. God's righteous right hand. That's the hand of the sword. That's the hand of protection. And so when he says that he's our shade on our right side, he's simply saying this. God, Jehovah God, infinite in wisdom, absolute in power, unwavering in his faithfulness, is standing by our side. Remember what Jesus said? He said, I'm not going to leave you disciples. I'm not going to leave you comfortless. I'm not going to leave you as like orphans. He says, I'm going to send the Holy Spirit. He'll be in you, with you, and upon you. When he called him the Comforter, the word in the Greek is a parakletos, which means the one who walks by my side, the one who stands by my side. When he says he is your keeper, he's your shade on your right hand, what is he saying? That God the Father, listen, God the Father and the person of the Holy Spirit is always by our side. Living on the inside of us, yes, always by our side as our protector. Doing what? Always equipping us and making us ready for any satanic attack that comes our way. Now, Satan's attack comes in all forms. It comes in all directions. Sometimes it comes from a friend, from an enemy, from a family member, whatever it may be. But Satan is always there to attack. He says God is our shade. That is, God is often called many things in the scripture. God is our salvation. God is our strength. God is our horn of plenty. God is our shield. God is indeed our shield. And he says, for example, in Ephesians chapter 6, he said, when he listed all the armament of the believer, helmet of salvation, breastplate of righteousness, he comes down to say, and above all, taking the shield of faith. That is, which is able to quench all the fiery darts of the devil. When you, listen, whether we, even before we leave home, during the day, wherever we are, Satan is always treacherously seeking to devour the child of God, seeking to do anything in his power he can to trip us up, to cause us to hurt in some fashion, in some way. And yet he says God is indeed our protector. He is always there, listen, warning us. That's why he gave us the Holy Spirit, living on the inside of us to give us warnings about things that we don't even see. To give us, listen, you'll have what people call an intuition. That is the work of the Spirit of God giving us a warning about something that's coming our way, or giving us a warning of something that is close by. When we're not aware of our circumstances, he is always aware, and he stands by our side to protect us in every single circumstance of life. Does that mean that he will keep us from sinning? Not necessarily. If we choose to sin against him, no, he will not. But he certainly is there to warn us and to give us the privilege of avoiding it if at all possible. Now, I think about Psalm 16. Look at Psalm 16, for example, and look at this eighth verse. Here the psalmist David says in verse 8, look at this, this is a wonderful psalm. Begin, if you will, in verse 7. I will bless the Lord who has counseled me. Indeed, my mind instructs me in the night. Listen. When you and I go to sleep at night, wake up in the night. Listen, one of the wisest things you can do when you go to sleep at night is simply whisper this prayer. Lord, if you have something to say to me, awaken me to tell me. Lord, if you have something to say to me, let me awaken to hear your voice. Listen, God oftentimes chooses those quiet times when there is no disturbance, no other voice, not even in the light. In the darkness of the night, oftentimes God speaks to our heart because there he has our absolute, perfect, listen, undisturbed attention. So the psalmist says, he says, speak to me. That is, speak to my heart. I want to be available to hear you. Instruct me in the night. Then he says in verse 8, I've set the Lord continually before me, not just during the day, continually before me, because he is at my right hand, I'll not be shaken. I've set the Lord continually before me, which is his way of saying, I want to live moment by moment aware of his presence, that wherever I am, there he is. Whatever's going on, there he is. Whatever I'm going through, there he is. Whatever I face, there he is. Whatever's good, there he is. Whatever's bad, there he is. Whatever's evil, there he is. God is always there. He is there not only for as our provider, but he's there as our protector. He says, he is my shade on my right hand. And so he says, I've set him before me. I've set him as at my right side to protect me. And therefore, he says, I will not be shaken. And therefore, the psalmist, as he thought about himself and thought about how God worked in his life, he could see himself in the same fashion. Now notice, if you will, if you'll think about your life for a moment, all of us have strong points. All of us have strengths in our life. We all have strengths, but we also all have weaknesses. And usually, the thing that we guard the most are those areas of weakness in our life. If I should say to you, do you have any area of weakness in your life? If you were to say no, then I would say to you, you have a big weakness, because every single one of us have those points in which Satan, listen, he can get us there quicker than any other place. But you say, well, then what about the strengths? Well, the strengths also can become our greatest weakness if we're not careful. Because you see, where you're the strongest is what you do. You naturally let down your guard. Well, you know, I could never be tempted with drugs. I could never be tempted with alcohol. In other words, just write those two off for certain. Well, there may be a lot of other things you think you couldn't be tempted with, but the truth is, listen, if you'll think about this for a moment, Elijah, what was his strong point? One of his strengths was courage. He was fearless. I mean, he took on 400 prophets of Baal and said, here's what we'll do. We'll find out who is God. He had the courage to call for a contest and declare that his God would absolutely burn up and consume that altar because he would send fire from heaven. That's what you call real courage and faith. The next thing you know, what does he do? Jezebel sends him a message. She's coming after him. He takes off running. He's scared to death. His greatest strength was suddenly an area of weakness. Moses, the Bible says, was the meekest man on earth. What happens? In a fit of anger and temper, he smashes the rock. And Abraham, what's he known for? What is Abraham known for? His what? His faith. He staggered not at the promises of God. But what does he do? In a moment of weakness, in his strongest point, in his unbelief and doubting God, he heads to Egypt and gets himself in trouble. So that none of us can say, yes, I have these strong points and I don't have to worry about those. Yes, you do. You don't have to worry about them, but just remember this. Don't ever take for granted that Satan can't trip you up in the area of your life in which you're the strongest. Now, just reading sometime this past week of a particular movie star who had lived such an exemplary life, certainly to young people for years and years and years and years and years, did not drink, did not smoke, none of those things. And you know what happened? After 50 years of that, 50 years of a good testimony, I mean 50 years as a star, he ends up being an alcoholic. You think anywhere along in those years, he'd have probably said, never. That will never touch my life. We'll never do that. My friend, God and God alone can protect us in every single circumstance of life. That's why we all need him. Listen, attentively watching over us, alert to every circumstance of our life. We need him continuously. He says he is our shade on our right side. He's the one who protects us when Satan comes after us. Then I want you to notice something else he says here. And we ask ourselves, well, what in the world is he implying here? Then he says, the Lord is your keeper, verse 5, the Lord is your shade on your right hand. The sun will not smite you by day, nor the moon by night. Well, now, what's he referring to here? He's simply saying to us this, that God's keeping power is continuous. He says it won't have, listen, God's going to keep us in the daytime. God's going to keep us in the night. He's going to keep us through the night. That is no time in which God, who is our keeper, is not busy doing exactly what he promised, and that is he's keeping us. Now, our friends would like to help us at times. Times they can't. Their family would like to help us at times. Times they cannot. There are circumstances and experiences in life in which you and I face or will face that nobody under God's heaven can help us in those moments but God himself. And my friend, if you do not know him as your Savior, if you've never trusted Jesus Christ as your Savior, and you don't know God in a personal way, when you hit those times that are like deserts in your life, like hurricanes and tornadoes meeting together in your life, then who do you have? Friends can only do so much. And is it not true that oftentimes when the bottom drops out and all hell breaks loose in your life, those people you thought were your friends, they're gone too? Then what do you have? God is the only one who can say continuously, morning, noon, and night, circumstance after circumstance, heartache, trouble, trial, tribulation. He says, I am reliably there. I will never leave you nor forsake you, no matter what. He says, in the daytime when the sun is shining, in the evening when it's night. How did he prove this, for example, in the nation of Israel? He got them across the Red Sea. He got them out in the desert on their way to Sinai. And in the years they spent in the desert, what did he do? He said, I'm going to keep you. Well, he certainly kept them from the Egyptian charioteers by absolutely enveloping them in the waters of the Red Sea. When they got up in the desert, what did he do? In spite of their complaining and moaning and groaning and wanting to stone Moses, the Bible says that in the daytime, he kept them from the hot rays of that desert sun. He kept them with a cloud that covered them. In the evening, when the cold of the desert air would have penetrated them and caused them to be extremely cold, what did he do? He took the same kind of pillar and he made that one fire. What did it do? It kept them warm all during the evening. God is our keeper. He never comes up short. He never fails. He knows exactly what our needs are. Morning, noon, and night, he knows what they are. Every single moment of our day, Almighty God, Jehovah God, infinite in wisdom, knows all about us. Absolute in power, has all the power necessary to meet every single need we have. Unwavering in his faithfulness, he can always be trusted, always be to be depended upon. He is always there, no matter what, working in your life and my life to do what? Doing what he promised to do. He's keeping us, protecting us, guiding us, watching over us, providing our every single need. That's the kind of God he is. He is a keeper. He is a caretaker. He loves us. He wants the best for us. God has planned His infinite best for every single one of us. If we're not experiencing God's best, it's not God's fault. I don't believe God ever plans something that is sub-level for any one of His children. He doesn't plan second best. He doesn't say, now, how little can I do in that person's life? I'm just going to make it so they'll always only be able just to scrape by and skimp by. That's not the God of the Bible. If there's any skimping and scraping going on, if God allows it, there is a purpose for it. But more than likely, God has something far better. But if I don't recognize His presence, if I don't see Him as my keeper, listen, if I'm relying upon my own strength and my own ingenuity and my own abilities and my own talents, I'm relying upon somebody else to do this for me and somebody else to do that for me, I'm going to miss God's best. And there will be people who will live their lives always looking to somebody else to do something for them. Instead of giving their best, and listen, instead of taking the trials and taking the test and being willing to step out in the unknown and being willing to trust God when we don't know where to go and what to do next, it's those people, listen, when we trust Him, God honors our faith. And what will He do? He will keep you through the storm. He will keep you through the deep waters. He will keep you no matter what. He is committed to that. And He says, listen, I am your keeper. He says, I will protect you. And whether the sun is shining on you in the daytime or whether it's in the evening, no matter what, He says, I'm going to keep you through those times. I love this 91st Psalm. Look at the 91st Psalm, and many of you are familiar with that, but many people are not. The 91st Psalm is a wonderful assurance of God's watch care, His protection, His keeping of us, because here's what He says. He says this in many different ways, in different passages. He says in Psalm 91, verse 1, He who dwells in the shelter of the Most High will abide in the shadow of the Almighty. I will say to the Lord, my refuge and my fortress, my God in whom I trust. How often does He refer, for example, that He will keep us through those difficult times? For example, if you go back to Psalm 57 for a moment, because God has placed these psalms in the Scriptures for us to meditate upon them and to think about them when we are troubled and when we are discouraged and when we are anxious about things. Listen to what He says in verse 1 of Psalm 57. Be gracious to me, O God, be gracious to me, for my soul takes refuge in You. In the shadow of Your wings I will take refuge until destruction or this calamity passes by. I will cry to God Most High, the God who accomplishes all things for me. The psalmist understood who God was. You and I need to understand who He is. How does He work? When you and I go through difficulty and hardship, He says, I know how to hide you. I know how to so work in your life. He says, I will hide you under the shadow of my wings until this calamity is past. He knows how to keep us, listen, from calamity. He knows how to keep us in calamity. He knows how to keep us through it. Why? Because He is a caretaking, He is a keeping Father who loves us individually and personally, just like more intensely than you could possibly love that little baby whom you prayed for and prayed for and prayed for, and God finally gave you a child. You love them with all of your heart. Do anything in the world for that son or that daughter. Give them anything in the world you possibly could. God loves you and me more than we could possibly love our children. Listen, as we are caretakers of our children, He is a caretaker. He is a keeper. No matter what we're going through in life, there He is, always on the job, doing for us what we cannot do for ourselves. Then I want you to notice something else about Him. He says He's our shade on our right hand. Sun won't smite you by day, noon by night. That means, listen, no matter what's going on, God is always there to protect us. Then He says He will keep our soul. When He says He will protect us from evil, what is He talking about? Does that mean that He will keep us from sinning against Him? Well, oftentimes He does. When He will protect us from evil, he's talking about, you see, one of the very ideas of keeping is to restrain somebody. How many times in a given day does God restrain you and me? Only God knows that. He restrains us from thinking things that if we keep thinking, we're heading the wrong direction. He restrains us oftentimes from saying things that would cause hurt and pain to someone else. He restrains us from acting in a way that would cause us to lose our testimony, our witness for Him. God is a keeper. He says, I'm going to protect you from evil. That doesn't mean he'll always protect us from doing something we absolutely choose. Listen, the Bible speaks of presumptuous sins. Those presumptuous sins are those sins that we choose to commit, knowing better, thinking about it, meditating on it, going to do it anyway. He says, the prayer is, God, keep me from presumptuous sins. God is a restrainer. He keeps us from evil. For example, he says in 1 Corinthians chapter 10, no temptation taken you but such as is common to man. He says, but these temptations are, listen, common to man. But God, who is faithful, will not allow you to be tempted more than you are able. What's he doing? He's restraining us. That is, he puts a restraint on temptation. He puts a restraint on the trials that he even allows in our life. Why? Because God, because he loves us and because he's a caretaker, he knows how to put a limit on what Satan can tempt us with and test us with. So he is a restrainer. He's a restrainer of Satan, and he's oftentimes a restrainer in our life. Listen, God can stir up such guilt in us. He can stir up such conviction within us that that conviction and that guilt becomes a restrainer from disobeying him and stepping out of his will for our life. He restrains us. He restricts us. He guards us. He keeps us. And it's interesting in the scripture, for example, that oftentimes when the Bible speaks of the flesh, right after it speaks of the spirit. The spirit is willing, but the flesh is weak. And all of us have our naturalness. And all of us are temptable by probably one of many things in life. But what does he say? He says, God is there to restrain us. The spirit of the living God living on the inside of us. What is one of his works? His work is that, listen, to give us spiritual discernment to be aware of what's happening. And secondly, to convict us of sin and to convict us of righteousness, that sin doesn't fit who we are. This is part of God's doing what? Protecting us from evil. Protecting us from getting ourselves into situations and circumstances that certainly will be no good for us. Then if you'll notice something else, he says, the Lord will guard your going out and your coming in. One of the ways that he keeps us. Now watch this. What in the world does he mean by going out and coming in? What he's simply saying by using that terminology is he says, your entire life, every aspect of your life, God is the keeper. He is alert. He is attentive. He is restraining. He is ministering, protecting in every way. He says, you're going out, you're coming in. Now, the law of Moses, for a devout Jew, here's what they would do. They would take some passage of Scripture, probably a passage, remembering that they didn't have everything that you and I have, only just the first few books of the Bible there. A devout Jew would take some passage of Scripture and inscribe it on their doorpost or on the gates of their house. And what it was to be a reminder as they went out of their relationship to God, of his protection, and of the kind of conduct they should conduct themselves in their business or in their relationship to others. When they came back in the evening after a day's work, they were to be reminded again that God is their keeper and that he has kept them, and to look at their lives and to review their lives of how they've lived during the day. Well, you know what? That's not a bad idea. But the truth is, we don't have to put something on the doorpost. Look what we have. We've got it all. We have the Word of God. And this is why I encourage you oftentimes, many times, to meditate upon some scripture in the mornings before you leave home. And before you go to bed at night, meditate upon some passage of scripture. Now, that passage of scripture could be one of many things. It depends on whether it's some passage that's the most meaningful to you or something that God has spoken to you. The passage may change. But there is something about, listen, beginning the day before we go out, reminding that God is with me today. He, listen, because he is sovereign, he's going to guide who I meet. He's going to give me a sense of direction. He's going to show me what to say and what not to say. He'll show me when to keep my mouth shut and when to speak. He'll show me how to carry out my business today. He will show me as a student how to go about my studies. He will show me as I open the Word to study for a message. He'll show me what to do. As a mother, he will show you as you remain at home how to carry out your work during the day, because while you may not go outside, you as a mother, you are going and coming and going and coming and going and coming. Amen? So you listen, you're going and coming all during the day and you have an awesome responsibility. What's he saying? He's saying this, I'm your keeper. No matter where you are and where you're working, where you're playing, who your friends are, no matter what's going on, he says, you can count on me. I'm your keeper. I'm going to keep you. You're going out and your coming's in. That's what he's referring to when he says here, he says, the Lord will keep your soul. The Lord will guard or keep your going out and your coming in. Listen, he says, from this time forth and forever. Now, I love this scripture because all of us have heard this, but we probably said, now, is that in the Bible?